0: Good evening. This is Ben Grauer introducing tonight's tale of terror, told by Nelson Armstead on the National Broadcasting Company's presentation of Sleep No More. The story of terror can be as simple as a sheeted ghost rattling chains. It can be a complex and hidden world of horror, lurking in such unholy dimensions as only the dead and the moonstruck can glimpse. Or it can be those terrible, fathomless shadows which lie buried deep in the primitive mind of civilized man. And for this evening, well, Nelson Armstead, tell us about this evening's story.
1: Thank you, Ben. I think one of the most fascinating of all types of stories is the tale of suspense. And not to keep you in suspense about this any longer than necessary, we're going to do just one story tonight, but it happens to be one of the finest examples of this type of story ever written. It's about a man and his struggle with a pair of handcuffs. It's called The Escape of Mr. Trim, and it was written by Irvin S. Cobb.

Mr. Trim was president of the late 13th National Bank. But what he was is not so important as what he is now. Mr. Trim, as his lawyer described him, was all chill steel and brains. He had been called the Iron Man of Wall Street, and all during his trials, the newspapers had filled columns describing him. He was a haughty man, and even during the time he was in the Tombs, he maintained his sense of aloofness to everything and everybody. He began to change first when Deputy Marshal Myers came to take him to the federal prison. It was the handcuffs. Somehow he hadn't anticipated the handcuffs. He kept thinking of the phrase, the grips of the law. The grips of the law were upon Mr. Trim, and he felt them now for the first time. Sudden sweat beaded out on his face, turning it slick and wet. The trip to the train was a horror for Mr. Trim because of the staring, jabbering people. Cameras had been shoved in his face like gun muzzles. Reporters had scuttled alongside him, dodging under Myers' fending arm to shout questions in his ears. He had neither spoken nor looked at them. The sweat still ran down his face, so that when finally he raised his head in the comparative quiet of the train shed, his skin was a curious gray under the jail paleness, like the color of wet wood ashes. And the deputy said, I reckon we better get to the smoker. There's room there. The club car was full of shirt-sleeved men who stood up, craning their necks and stumbling over each other in their desire to see him. These men came out into the aisle so that Myers had to shove them. And the deputy said, well, this here will do as well as any, I guess. And the deputy drew a newspaper from his pocket, opened it out flat, and spread it over Mr. Trim's lap so that it covered the chained wrist. Almost instantly, the train was in motion. In 3 hours, they would be at the prison. It was late afternoon. They were sliding through woodlands with occasional openings which showed meadows melting into wide, flat lands. And Deputy Myers said, you want a drink? No? Well, guess I'll have a drop myself. Traveling fills a fellow's throat full of dust. He got up, lurching to the motion of the flying train, and started forward to the water cooler behind the car door. He had gone perhaps two-thirds of the way when Mr. Trim felt a clear, grinding sensation beneath his feet. The train, the earth, the sky, all fused together in a great spatter of white and black. Mr. Trim shot through the air over the seat backs, his chained hands aloft, clutching wildly. He rolled out of a ragged opening, flopped gently on the sloping side of the right-of-way, and slid easily to the bottom, where he lay quiet and still on his back in a bed of weeds and wild grass, staring straight up. How many minutes he lay there, Mr. Trim didn't know. It may have been the shrieks of the victims or the glare of the fire that brought him out of the daze. He wriggled his body to a sitting position, got on his feet, holding his head between his coupled hands, and gazed full face into the crowning railroad horror of the year. Nobody paid any attention to Mr. Trim as he stood swaying upon his feet. There wasn't a scratch on him. His clothes were hardly rumpled, and his hat was still on his head. He stood a minute, and then, moved by a sudden impulse, he turned round and went running straight from the railroad at the best speed his pudgy legs could accomplish, with his arms pumping up and down in front of him and his fingers interlaced. Instantly, almost, the friendly woods growing down to the edge of the hill swallowed him up. He dodged and doubled back and forth among the tree trunks, his small patent-leathered feet skipping nimbly over the irregular turf, until he stopped for lack of wind in his lungs to carry him another rod. When he got his breath back, Mr. Trim sat down, leaned against a tree, and bent his head this way and that, listening. No sound came to his ears except the sleepy call of birds and the crickets. As well as Mr. Trim might judge, he had come far into the depths of a considerable woodland. The place was clean and soft and sweet-scented. For some little time, he sat there motionless, in a sort of mental daze. Then his round body slowly sit down flat upon the moss, his head lolled to one side. And the reaction having come, Mr. Trim's limbs all relaxed, and he went to sleep. After a while, when the woods were black and still, the half-grown moon came up and, sifting through a chink in the canopy of leaves above, shone down full on Mr. Trim as he lay snoring gently with his mouth open and his hands rising and falling on his breast. The moonlight struck upon the little giant handcuffs, making them look like quicksilver. Toward daylight,
It turned off sharp and cool. The dogwoods, which had been a solid color at nightfall, now showed pink in one light and green in another, like changeable silk, as the first level rays of the sun came up over the rim of the earth and made long, golden lanes between the tree trunks. Mr. Trim opened his eyes slowly. Of escape he had no thought. The hue and cry must be out for him before now. Doubtless men were already searching for him. But perhaps he could get the handcuffs off and so go to meet his captors in some manner of dignity. Strange that the idea hadn't occurred to him before. It seemed to Mr. Trim that he desired to get his two hands apart more than he ever desired anything in his whole life before. But it didn't take Mr. Trim long to find out that they were not to be got off. He tugged and pulled, trying with his fingers for a purchase, and all he did was to chafe his skin and make his wrists throb with pain. The cuffs would go forward just so far, then the little lumps of bone above the hands would catch and hold them. Mr. Trim was not a man to waste time in the pursuit of the obviously hopeless. Presently he stood up, shook himself, and started off at a fair gait through the woods. In a little while he came out upon the railroad. As nearly as he could judge, he had come out of cover at least 2 miles above the scene of the wreck. On the track was a newspaper. The front page was uppermost, and he knew it must be that of that morning's issue, for across the column tops ran the flaring headline, 20 Dead in Frightful Collision. Squatting on the cinder track, Mr. Trim patted the crumpled sheet flat with his hands, and then his heart gave a great bound inside him. There, in staring blackface type, was his own name leading the list of known dead. And then he read the short, choppy paragraphs. The body of the United States Deputy Marshal Myers, frightfully crushed, had been taken from the wreckage of the smoker. And near to Myers, another body, with features burned beyond recognition, had been found and identified as that of Hobart W. Trim, the convicted banker. Mr. Trim read the account through to the end, and as he read, the sense of dominant, masterful self-control came back to him in waves. He was as good as free. There would be no hunt for him now, no alarm out, no posses combing every scrap of cover for a famous criminal turned fugitive. He had only to lie quiet a few days somewhere, then get in secret touch with Walling, his attorney. Walling would do anything for money, and Trim had the money, 4 millions and more, cannily saved from the crash that had ruined so many others. He would alter his personal appearance, change his name, and with Walling's aid, he would get out of the country and into some other country where a man might live like a prince on 4 millions or the fractional part of it. Between this prospect and Mr. Trim, there stood nothing in the way. Nothing but handcuffs. Mr. Trim's eyes fell upon his bound hands. Snug-fitting, shining steel bands irked his wrists. The grips of the law were still upon him.

Mr. Trim didn't know much about picking the lock. He'd got his money by a higher form of burglary that didn't require a knowledge of lock picking. He worked with deliberate slowness, steadily. Nevertheless, it was hot work. The sun rose over the bank and shone on him through the limbs of the uprooted tree. His hat was on the ground alongside of him. The sweat ran down his face, streaking it and wilting his collar flat. The scrap of metal he was using kept slipping out of his wet fingers. Down would go the chained hands to scrabble in the grass for it, and then the picking would go on again. It's happened a good many times. The handcuffs remained locked. The devilish, stupid malignity of the blasted things. Mr. Trim raised his hands and brought them down on the log violently. There was a double click and the cuff tightened painfully, pressing the chafed red skin white. One of the little notches on the underside of each cuff had disappeared. It was as if they were living things that had turned and bitten him for the blow he gave them.

From the time the sun went down, there was a tingle of frost in the air. Mr. Trim didn't sleep much. Under the squeeze of the tightened fetters, his wrists throbbed steadily and racking cramps ran through his arms. His stomach felt as though it were tied into knots. The water that he drank from the creek only made his hunger sickness worse. His undergarments that had been wet with perspiration clung to him clammily. His middle-aged, tenderly cared-for body called through every pore for clean linen and soap and water and rest, as his empty insides called for food. Soon after sunrise, Mr. Trim was off again, wandering without purpose, until he came to a clearing. Near the center of it rose the sagging roof of what had been a shack or a shed of some sort. Stooping cautiously to keep his bare head below the tops of the shumacs, Mr. Trim made for the ruined shanty and gained it safely. In the midst of the rotted, punky logs that had once formed the walls, he began scraping with his feet. Presently, he uncovered something. It was a broken-off harrow tooth, scaled like a long red fish with the crusted rust of years. Mr. Trim rested the lower rims of his handcuffs on the edge of an old broken watering trough, worked the pointed end of the harrow tooth into the flat middle link of the chain as far as it would go, and then, with one hand on top of the other, he pressed downward with all his might. Oh, the pain in his wrists made him stop at once. The link had not sprung or given in the least, but the twisting pressure had almost broken his wrist bones. He let the harrow tooth fall, knowing that it would never serve as a lever to free him, which indeed he had known all along. And he sat on the side of the trough, rubbing his wrists and thinking. He had another idea. It came into his mind as a vague suggestion that fire had certain effects upon certain metals. He kindled a fire of bits of the rotted wood, and when the flames ran together and rose slender and straight in a single red thread, he thrust the chain into it, holding his hands far apart as possible in the attitude of a player about to catch a bounced ball. But immediately, the pain of that grew unendurable too, and he leaped back, jerking his hands away. He had succeeded only in blackening the steel and putting a big water blister on one of his wrists right where the shackle bolt would press upon it. Staggering a little and putting his feet down unsteadily, Mr. Trim left the clearing, heading as well as he could eastward away from the railroad.

After a mile or two, he came to a dusty wood road winding downhill. On a smooth patch of turf behind a blacksmith shop, three yokels were languidly pitching horseshoes at a stake driven in the earth. At the extreme end of the woods, close by, Mr. Trim was squatted behind a big boulder, squinting warily through a thick, fringed curtain of ripened goldenrod tops and shumacs. He had been there more than an hour, cautiously waiting his chance to hail the blacksmith. After a bit, the blacksmith took a hand in the game himself. He wore no coat or waistcoat, and as he poised the horseshoe for his first cast at the stake, Mr. Trim saw, pinned flat against the broad strap of his suspenders, a shiny, silver-looking disc. Mr. Trim, stooping low, stole back into the deep woods again. In his extremity, he was ready to risk making a bid for the hire of a blacksmith's help to rid himself of his bonds, but not a blacksmith who wore a deputy sheriff's badge pinned to his suspenders.

0: Mr. Trim wandered through the woods without purpose for 2 days. Once he caught himself scraping his wrists up and down against the rough, scrofulous trunk of a shellbark hickory. The irritation was comforting to the swollen skin. The cuffs, which kept catching in the bark and snagging small fragments of it loose, seemed to Mr. Trim to have been a part and parcel of him for a long time, almost as long a time as he could remember. But the hands, which they clasped so close, seemed like the hands of somebody else. There was a numbness about them that made them feel as though they were a stranger's hands, which never had belonged to him. And a voice that Mr. Trim dimly recognized as his own was saying something about $4 million over and over again. Mr. Trim roused up, shook his head angrily to clear it. He rubbed his eyes free of the clouding delusion. It wouldn't do for him to be getting lightheaded. On a flat, shelving bluff, 40 feet above a cut through which a railroad ran at a point about 5 miles north of where the collision had occurred, a tramp was busy, just before sundown, cooking something in an old wash boiler that perched precariously on a fire of wood coals. At the sound of the halting footsteps, the tramp stopped stirring and glanced up apprehensively. As he took in the figure of the newcomer, his eyes narrowed and his pasty, nasty face spread in a grin of comprehension. And he said,
1: Well, welcome to our city, little stranger.
0: Mr. Trim came nearer, dragging his feet, for they were almost out of the wrecks of his patent leather shoes. His gaze shifted from the tramp's face to the stuff in the fire, his nostrils wrinkling. Then slowly he said, I'm in trouble. And he held out his hand.
1: Why? What I'd call a mild way of putting it. That particular kind of jewelry ain't generally wore for pleasure. Are you sure there ain't nobody looking for you?
0: I'm all alone. I want your help in getting these things off and sending a message to a friend. Now, you'll be well paid, very well. I can pay you more money than you ever had in your life, I can promise. He broke off, for the tramp, as if reassured by his words, had stooped again to his cooking and was stirring the bubbling contents of the wash boiler with a peeled stick. The smell of the stew rising strongly filled Mr. Trim with such a sharp and an aching hunger that he couldn't speak for a moment. He mastered himself, but the effort left him shaking and gulping. The tramp said,
1: Go on, then. Tell us something about yourself. What brings you roaming around this here railroad covered them bracelets on?
0: I was in a wreck. The man with me, the officer, was killed. I wasn't hurt. I got away into these woods, but they think I'm dead, too. My name is Trim.
1: Huh? Trim? The New York banker? Yeah? Well, what a streak of luck. Let me look at you. Trim, the swell financier. Well, if this ain't rich.
0: I've been wandering about here a great many hours, several days, I think it must be, and I need rest and food very much indeed. I don't feel very well.
1: You don't look so well, and that's a fact, Trim. But sit down. Make yourself at home. After a while, we'll have a bite of food together, you and me.
0: You'll be well paid. My friend will see to that. What I want you to do is to take the money in my pocket and buy a cold chisel or a file, any tool that will take these things off me. And then you will send a telegram to a gentleman in New York and let me stay with you until we get an answer, until he comes here. He will pay you well, I promise it.
1: Well, look who's giving orders. Now, don't hand me that stuff, Trim. I don't trust you for nothing. I got a better plan.
0: What do you mean?
1: I mean this. I got a little rap or two hanging over my own head. If I take you into town and turn you into the sheriff, I'll be a hero. They'll forget them matters. This ain't bad, Trim. Ain't bad at all. Hold on. Oh, you don't get away, Trim. Come on now. You're going along with me. We'll see what kind of a bargain I can strike up with the marshal. Come on now. Come on peaceable if you don't want to get hurt.
0: Of a sudden, Mr. Trim became a primitive man. He was filled with those elemental emotions that make a man see in spatters of crimson. Gathering strength from passion out of an exhausted frame, he sprang forward to the tramp. He struck him with his head, his shoulders, his knees, his manacled wrists all at once. Caught by surprise, the freckled man staggered back, clawing the air, tripped on the washing fire, and fell, striking his head in a large stone. He was out cold, and he probably would be long enough to give Mr. Trim a chance to get away. In spite of his muddled condition, Trim reasoned that the tramp would not now go to the police, because without Trim as a hostage, he would be thrown in jail himself. And Mr. Trim reasoned right, because later, when the tramp staggered up, his head throbbing with great globs of pain, he had no more stomach for this affair. His only thought was to catch a fast freight and to get away.

Later that night, it rained. A cold, steady, autumnal downpour. A huddled figure slowly climbed upon a low fence running about the house yard of a little farm. On a wet top rail precariously perching, the figure slipped and sprawled forward in the miry yard. It got up, painfully swaying on its feet. It was Mr. Trim, looking for food. He moved slowly toward the house, tottering with weakness and because of the slick mud underfoot, peering nearsightedly this way and that through the murk, staring at every sound and stopping often to listen. The outlines of a lean-to kitchen at the back of the house were looming dead ahead of him when from the corner of the cottage sprang a small terrier. It made for Mr. Trim, barking shrilly. He backed away, kicking at the little dog, and then put one foot into a hotbed with a great clatter of breaking glass. He felt the sharp ends of the shattering glass tearing and cutting his skin as he jerked free. Recovering himself, he dealt the terrier a lucky kick under the throat that sent it back yowling to where it had come from. And then, as the door jerked open and a half-dressed man jumped out into the darkness, Mr. Trim half hobbled, half fell out of sight behind the woodpile. Back and forth along the lower edge of his yard, the farmer hunted, with a whimpering cowed terrier to guide him, poking in dark corners of the yard with the muzzle of a shotgun for the unseen intruder whose coming had aroused the household. In the brush pile, just over the fence to the east, Mr. Trim lay in his face upon the wet earth with the rain beating down on him, sobbing with the choking gulps that wrenched him cruelly, biting at the bonds of his wrists until the sound of breaking teeth grittered in the air. And finally, in the hopeless, helpless frenzy of his agony, he beat his arms up and down until the bracelet struck squarely in a flat stone and the force of the blow sent the cuffs home to the last notch, so that they pressed harder and faster than ever upon the tortured wrist bones. When he had wasted 10 or 15 minutes in a vain search, the farmer went shivering back indoors to dry out his wet shirt. But the groveling figure in the brush pile lay for a long time where it was, only stirring a little, while the rain dripped steadily down on everything.

0: The train wreck was on a Tuesday evening. Early on the Saturday morning following, the chief of police in the town of Westfield, 9 miles from the place where the collision occurred, heard a peculiar, strangely weak knocking at the front door of his cottage, where he also had his office. The door was a Dutch door, sawed through the middle so that the top half might be opened independently, leaving the lower panel fast. He swung the top half back. A face was framed in the opening, an indescribably dirty, unutterably weary face, with matted white hair and a rim of whitish beard stubble in the jaws. The eyes blinked weakly at the chief from under lids as colorless as the eyelids of a corpse. The bare white head was filthy with plastered mud and twigs and dripping wet. The chief of police, startled at this apparition, said,
1: "Well, what do you want?"
0: With a movement that told of a straining effort, the lolled head came up off the chest. The thin, corded neck stiffened back, raising from a dirty, collarless neckband. The Adam's apple bulged out prominently, as big as a pigeon's egg.
1: I've come to surrender myself. I am Hobart W. Trim. Well, I guess you got another thing coming. When last seen, Hobart W. Trim was only 52 years old, besides which he's dead and buried. Yeah, I guess maybe you got another thing coming, Grandpap, and see if you ain't Methuselah or somebody.
2: I am Hobart W. Trim, the banker.
1: Go on, prove it. You got any way to prove it?
2: Yes, I have.
0: Slowly, with struggling attempts, he raised his hands into the chief's sight. They were horribly swollen hands, and at the wrists, almost buried in the bloated folds of flesh, blackened, rusted, battered, yet still strong and whole, was a tightly locked pair of Bean's latest model little giant handcuffs.
1: Why, great Lord. Come in and let me get them irons off of you. Why, they must hurt something terrible.
2: Oh, they can wait,
0: said Mr. Trim, very feebly, very slowly, very humbly.
2: I've worn them a long, long while. I'm used to them. First, wouldn't you give me some food? Please?

0: You can turn up the lights now. You can look around you. Nobody's there, really. Everything's all right, isn't it? Well, Nelson, now that we've taken care of Irvin S. Cobb's poor Mr. Trim, what do we have scheduled for next week?
1: Two stories, Ben. The first, a real spine chiller by Algernon Blackwood, entitled A Suspicious Gift. The second, a disturbing ghost story by Walker Everett, entitled The Woman in Gray. If you can take it, I hope you'll be with us.

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Mr. Armstead's albums are recorded exclusively for Vanguard Records. Until next week, when Nelson Armstead will again be here in person, this is Ben Grauer, bidding you all...

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0: Hold it. 15 seconds from now, you'll see the picture he just took. 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Snap, pull, peel. It's that easy. Is there any better way to get pictures of the family?
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0: Now, the hermit.
1: Ghost stories. Weird stories. Murders, too. The hermit knows of them all. Turn out your lights. Turn them out. Ah, have you heard the story, the blackness of terror? Then listen while the hermit tells you the story.

0: It was 1 week ago today that Paul and I received the telegram about Papa. And since that hour, my life, my thoughts, my feelings have been deeply altered. I have learned the results of the blackness of terror, the hideousness of sin, and the horror of madness. On Wednesday last, about 10 p.m., a telegram was delivered to me. Who on earth can be sending me a wire?
1: Who else but your father?
0: But Papa always calls.
1: Well, before you open it, we're not going to Blue Acres this weekend. We haven't had 1 weekend to ourselves since we were married.
0: Oh, Paul, it is Papa.
1: I knew it.
0: No, you don't understand. Here.
1: Your father's seriously ill. Suggest you come at once. Dr. Lorry.
0: Papa.
1: Oh, now take it easy, Marlene.
0: He's never been ill a day in his life.
1: Your father's getting along in years, darling. You can't expect him not to have some bad days.
0: But Dr. Lorry says seriously ill. And he's usually terribly conservative. We must start at once. Oh, please understand me. I love my husband, Paul, very much. But up until the time I married, I had never left my father's side. We'd been inseparable. Ever since that dreadful morning, when as a little girl of 8 years, my papa had taken me on his lap, and after kissing me tenderly and brushing the curls back from my forehead, he had said,
2: "Little doll, your papa has something very sad to tell you. But you must be very brave, my darling. Your mother has left us. She has written this note to inform us."
3: "To Terence and Marlene. Life here at Blue Acres has grown intolerable for me. You're a little child, Marlene, and therefore I cannot explain some things to you. But Terence will know why I'm leaving. My little girl, try to think kindly of your mother. I would take you with me if I could, but that is impossible just now. Your father is a wealthy man, and he can give you fine things. I know at Blue Acres you will grow up to be a lady of whom I shall always be proud, and a daughter whom I will love forever."
2: "Do not cry, my little doll. Had your mother loved you, she would never have left you. From this day forward, there'll be no mention of her name in this house. To us, she is dead."
0: It was some years later that I learned that my beautiful mother had left Papa and me and had run away with Philip Court, a chap the townspeople said was a worthless dauber in paint. Nothing was ever heard of my mother or him after they left Blue Acres. Nor did my father, Terence Lane, ever mention her name. He devoted his life to me. I had private tutors that came to Blue Acres to instruct me, the very best. Papa imported a master of the piano to teach me. We remained aloof from the world. The only woman in the household beside myself was Mrs. Eaton. Father always did the cleaning of the house, for Blue Acres is filled with priceless treasures. And when I would laugh at him dusting, he would always remark,
2: "Can't let her clumsy fingers touch this vase. It's worth $1,000 if it's worth a penny."
0: The years moved on, and I lived in a world of my father's creation. Until this last summer, when I was 21 years old. One glorious summer night, when the moon made golden patterns on the terraced lawns of Blue Acres, and the waters of the colored fountain centered in the ground shot a million rainbow lights into the night, when the French doors of the music room were opened wide to let the cool night air enter in, I sat at the piano playing the works of one of my favorite composers, Debussy.

0: Papa was not fond of Debussy, and as soon as I began playing, he got up from his chair and went to his study. But the haunting melancholy of Debussy suited me. It was a background to my dreaming, and the somehow lonely feeling of my heart that was growing stronger as the years wore on, with only Papa for my companion. I went on playing. And then suddenly, I was aware of the presence of another in the room. I felt it strongly even before I turned around.
1: Oh, please go on. It's beautiful. Suited to a night like this. Please.
0: I'm sorry, but I don't
1: believe... Oh, don't be sorry. I'm the one who owes you an apology for my intrusion. I'm Paul Wilde. I'm spending my vacation at the Truesdales who live down the road a ways.
0: Oh, yes.
1: They told me there was a princess living at Blue Acres. But they didn't do you justice, young lady. No princess was ever quite so fair or lovely as you.
0: Please, Mr. Wilde.
1: The Truesdales also added that a dragon named Terence Lane guards the Princess Marlene with his life.
0: That was very unjust.
1: Really? Well, then, if you're not zealously guarded, how about taking a stroll with me? The night is wonderful. And if you're good, I'll reach up and pick you a necklace of stars to wear.
0: I'm sorry, Mr. Wilde.
1: You won't go?
0: It's late.
1: And Papa would object?
0: No.
1: Well, then, with your kind permission, I'll call tomorrow afternoon to gain his consent for a date tomorrow night. Do I have your permission?
0: Well, yes.
1: Fine. Then do something for me now, will you?
0: If I can.
1: Play something for me as I walk away. Shall we have something light and joyous this time? Something more in tune with the happiness in store for you and me. I'll be listening for our theme song.
0: Paul Wilde. Only those deeply in love can understand what I mean when I say it was adoration on sight. I knew that from that second until eternity, there would be none other for me than Paul. And true to his word, he was at Blue Acres the next afternoon, asking Father's consent for an evening with me. I didn't hear their conversation, but I did hear from Papa later.
2: My dear, I'm an old man, wise in the ways of the world. I've spent my entire life protecting you from the vulgar of this world, the worthless. Had I protected your mother more carefully, there never would have been the scandal in this house caused by her treacherous act. I have already called into the city. This Paul Wilde is nothing but a simple clerk with poor wages.
0: Is there never to be anyone for me?
2: Of course, when the time comes. But this is not the time.
0: I had never disobeyed my father, but I did so that night. I sent Paul a note, and we met at midnight in the gardens of Blue Acres.
1: My Marlene.
0: Say it again, Paul. It sounds so wonderful. I've never had anyone but Papa speak my name with love.
1: My Marlene. I have a lifetime of love to give you. A heart bursting with love for you. Do you love me, my darling?
0: Oh, yes, Paul.
1: Say it.
0: I love you. Oh, I love you.
1: And now say this. I love you enough to leave Blue Acres and marry you, Paul.
0: I love you enough to leave. Oh, Paul, I can't. I can't do that to Papa.
1: Must you give up your life to him?
0: No, but to leave him as Mother did.
1: Then will you let me go out of your life?
0: No. No. There were other surreptitious meetings. There were arguments, persuasions, protestations. But in the end, love won out. Paul and I ran away and were married. I will never forget the following day when Paul and I returned to Faith's father.
2: What is done cannot be undone.
0: Papa, you forgive me.
2: Yes, I forgive you.
0: Oh, Papa. Paul, isn't he wonderful?
2: You are the love of my life. And if Paul realizes this, he will not keep you absent from me for any long periods of time.
0: Of course not, Papa. Blue Acres will continue to be our home. But I hadn't reckoned with Paul when I made this statement. He would not quit work and live at Blue Acres off Papa's bounty, as he called it. So for the time being, we've been spending weekends at Blue Acres. At this moment,

0: But Paul has taken me away from Papa. We arrived at Blue Acres and Mrs. Eaton opened the door to us just as dawn was breaking over Blue Acres.
1: Oh, at last you've arrived. Come in.
0: Papa?
1: Your father's a very sick man.
2: What is it, Mrs. Eaton?
1: I think, Miss Marlene, you should let Dr. Laurie explain.
2: Oh, here. I'll take the luggage upstairs.
0: I'll go to Father.
1: You'll find him in his study. Doctor had a bed set up in there where it's easier for me to care for him. Besides, he seems more content there.
0: Hasn't Dr. Laurie gotten a nurse for Papa?
1: We tried it, but he wouldn't have one. We'd better knock on the door. Doctor's in there with him now.
3: Come in.
0: Papa! I ran across the room to my father's bed. I looked down at him, and then in dismay at Dr. Laurie. For my father's face was a horrible sight, twisted and pulled out of shape. And his eyes, his burning eyes, they were staring at me wildly. I reached out for his hand, cried out to him, Papa! What is it, Dr. Laurie?
3: Stroke.
0: Oh, Papa, don't worry. Dr. Laurie will get you well again. Can you hear my voice?
3: I'm not quite sure this morning, but I think so. He does know who you are. Come outside with me, Marlene. I want to talk to you.
0: I'm going in the drawing room, Papa, to talk to Dr. Laurie. I'll be right back, and then I won't leave. I won't leave until you're well again. Come in the drawing room, Doctor. I should never have left him.
3: Fiddlesticks. You did the right thing.
0: But my marriage has brought this on. He loved me so, and I love him. He's been lost with me gone.
3: Marlene,
0: Dr. Laurie, his eyes.
3: Yes, my dear. I was just about to talk to you of this.
0: What is it?
3: I wish I knew. Your father is suffering from some terrible fear that I'm inclined to think is nothing to do with his fear of dying.
0: Has he said anything about it?
3: He can't speak. Only the guttural sound you heard. He can't write. He can't lift his hands.
0: Oh, how dreadful.
3: What that fear is, I don't know. I've watched with him nights, and it appears that whatever causes his wild fear is worse then.
0: Poor Papa.
3: As soon as office hours are over this evening, I'll drive out here to Blue Acres. Perhaps between the two of us, we'll be able to discover what causes his distress and be able to help him.
0: It filled my heart with sorrow to see my father suffering such pain and discomfort. And the look in his eyes, the mad, wild look, was almost more than I could bear. At last night came. I rejoiced when I heard Mrs. Eaton usher Dr. Laurie in. He and I sat by Father's bed while the heavy minutes ticked past.

0: There seemed to be no change in his condition. But as night wore on and it was fast reaching midnight, there was a change in his eyes. The fear in them was so marked that I trembled from it. Dr. Lorry said...
1: Do you see? His eyes.
0: Yes.
1: It's as if he sees something we don't see.
0: Yes. It was so. His eyes seemed to be riveted on the door to his study. And it was then that I thought I heard a low moan. What was that?
1: I don't know.
0: It didn't come from Father.
1: No. But look at him now.
0: Now Father's eyes were trained in closer to his bed. He was struggling, attempting to lift his hands. It was very plain to me, and I cried out. Doctor, there's some unseen thing standing over Papa's bed.
1: That is the way I diagnose it.
0: There is.
1: Something unseen to us, but clearly seen by your father.
0: And look, the bedclothes are moving, but he's not touching them. What is it? Dr. Lorry, what is it?

0: What causes him to fear so mightily? The hermit will tell you before the night is done.
1: And now the hermit will continue.
0: Only a few minutes have passed, but Marlene, in her anxiety to aid her father in his terrible fear, only makes matters more difficult. Now it appears that the dying man wishes his beloved daughter out of the room, too. And so Paul, the husband of Marlene, with his arms about her, leads her from the room, guides her into the music room, where she sinks into a chair, sobbing softly. Listen.
2: Darling, if you get overwrought, ill, you won't be able to help your father.
3: Oh, Paul, it's so dreadful. I tell you, Papa sees things there in his room. Some vision that frightened him. I saw the bedclothes move and Papa wasn't touching them.
2: Please, dear, try to control your nerves. Shall I have Mrs. Eaton make you some tea? It'll help soothe you. I'll be right back, darling. Only take a second.
3: Paul went into the kitchen. I sat trying to get a hold of myself. It was only a few minutes after he'd left the room. Once again, I was aware of the same sound I had heard in Father's room. The sound that had made his eyes turn mad with the terror of it. Was I, too, losing my mind? What was the answer to this strange phenomenon? A sound that to my ears was exactly like that of a woman moaning. At first it was close to me in the music room, and then it grew fainter, but still distinct. And though it's difficult to believe, there was a second when I felt as if something had brushed past my chair, had touched my shoulder. I cried out for Paul. Paul! Paul!
2: What is it? I'm right here.
3: Paul, listen. Do you hear a strange sound?
2: What sort of a sound?
3: A sound like a woman moaning.
2: No.
3: I heard it distinctly. You listen.
2: Hey, you drink this tea and forget about such things.
3: Please, Paul, quiet. Now, do you hear?
2: By George.
3: You do hear it?
2: Some unusual sound.
3: Where is it coming from?
2: I don't know.
3: There it is again.
2: Yeah. So it seems to be coming from these walls of the music room.
3: That's it.
2: Or from out on the terrace.
3: Well, it's nearer than that.
2: Here, in this wall behind the piano.
3: Yes. Why are you feeling the walls?
2: This panel here. Look.
3: Why, it's the panel that opens. I've lived here all my life and I never knew of it before.
2: And in a room in here.
3: And you can hear the moaning from here much closer.
2: Marlene, get the candle from the piano. I'm going to look around in here.
3: Yes. Here, Paul.
2: Yeah, this passage in here must lead to another room in the house.
3: I'm coming with you.
2: And the moaning we heard was from someone in the adjoining room from here.
3: Paul, wait. Here, look.
2: What is it?
3: This enormous chair. Listen. Quick, there's someone inside this chair.
2: I believe you're right.
3: Hurry, they'll smother to death.
2: Now it's locked.
3: Locked? Someone's been pushed into this chest and it's been locked against them. Hurry, can't you break it open?
2: I'm going to try. That lock is giving now.

An unseen spirit, eh? Witnessed only by the dying. What does Lawrence Terrence do?

0: Not one skeleton, Paul. Two.
1: Two.
0: I'm going to take this chest into Terence Lane's room. When I question him and show him what we've found in his secret hiding place, no doubt we'll have the answer to our tragedy and our riddle.
2: When confronted with the chest and the skeletons of human beings found in it, when asked questions by Dr. Lorry that Papa could answer by a nod of his head, we found the solution to the mystery of Blue Acres. Yes, the skeletons were those of Philip Court and my mother. My father had killed them before they ever got away from the house, the night Mother intended to leave him. Dr. Lorry filled in many blank spaces in the life of my mother and father.
0: Your father was an insanely jealous man, Marlene. He would allow her no friends. He even went to the city alone and bought her gowns for her. He would allow no one to look upon her. He hated me because I attended her at your birth.
2: Oh.
0: I was surprised when he allowed you to get away from him and marry Paul. But I've figured that out now.
3: What do you mean, Doctor?
0: I found a large quantity of arsenic in his desk.
3: Great heaven.
0: I'm sure it was his intention to do away with you, Paul. Then, once again, he could have Marlene to himself.
2: Take me away, Paul. Paul and I left Blue Acres next morning. Terence Lane, my father, is still living. Mrs. Eaton cares for him. I haven't been out since that horrible night when the moaning of my mother's spirit led me to her grave. But we will go out this weekend if he's still living. Paul says I can never be happy unless I forgive him. Besides, the eyes of my father show madness in the evening after darkness gathers. And so we know he is tortured enough. Each night he must see the spirit of my mother standing over his bed, accusing him of his crime of double murder.

Terence Lane lies suffering for his guilt, unable to speak to those who stand beside him. And in the nighttime, a vision of a woman appears before him. The vision of one whom he murdered because of his insane jealousy. Yes. Terence Lane has learned during these last hours the blackness, the awful blackness of terror. Turn on your lights. Turn them on. I'll be back. Pleasant dreams.

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2: It was like a terrible nightmare. Even now, I sometimes wake from a dream and find myself shaking from the memory of it. I'll never forget when I first saw him. A man so monstrous, so unhuman, that I refused to think it could ever happen again to anyone else. But who can be sure? Others have had the same idea. Oh, yes, the law forbids it, but laws are broken every day. Will it happen again to someone else someday in the future? Perhaps. Perhaps it will happen to many. I don't want to see it.
3: To hear the story of this strange monster, listen in a moment to 2000 Plus.

adventures in a world of tomorrow. 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The giant

0: monsters. That's what you are, monsters. That's it. Fight to fill your slimy stomachs. Feed the rats, the doctor said. Always feed the rats. As if you weren't big enough already. If I had my way, I'd kill all you rats. That's what I'd do.
1: I wouldn't go close to them, Hawkins. A rat 4 feet long can be quite a nasty little thing.
0: Oh, yes, Dr. Ellsworth.
1: Is everything ready, Weston?
2: Yes, Dr. Ellsworth.
1: Barstow?
3: Yes, sir.
1: Then open the cage.
2: Look at it, go. I've never seen a rat run a maze so rapidly.
1: Check that gold gradient, Weston.
2: Yes, Doctor. The rat's in the food box now. Let me see. 11.8.
1: There. You see, Weston, not an unusual intelligence, just high. Well above that of the average rat. Look at them. The power in those legs. Barstow. Just imagine what they could do with their teeth. If they had the chance.
2: It's frightening to think what would happen if all rats were giant rats. If they got loose.
1: It's evolution, Barstow. Merely the scientific elimination of growth barriers.
2: Well, now that your experiment's a success, we can tell the world. Your theories will be accepted. You'll regain your rightful place in science.
1: Not yet, Barstow. Not yet. I'm already at work on what I consider will be an ultimate experiment. It's only a matter of calculating, checking, and verifying data on the rats so we can build a larger pituitary revitalizer.
2: Well, what animal do you have in mind for this new experiment, Dr. Ellsworth?
1: What animal? Well, there's only one that I could possibly be interested in now. It's the next logical step.
2: Surely you can't mean...
1: Yes, Barstow. A man.
2: You wanted to see me, Dr. Ellsworth?
1: Yes, Weston. I want to talk to you about the experiment on human beings. I want you to help me with the experiment.
2: I hope you're not thinking of me, Dr. Ellsworth. I really don't
1: What's
2: think
1: the
2: that
1: matter,
2: I...
1: What's the matter, Weston? Don't you think it would be valuable to give yourself to science?
2: Well, it would seem that there are so many to choose from.
1: So many, Weston? Who, for example? I'm sure that old Hawkins won't do. And we really can't kidnap anyone.
2: But, Dr. Ellsworth, I was...
1: I'd say it would be a great honor to be the first real Superman on Earth.
2: Well, how about Barstow?
1: Exactly, Weston. Just what I was leading up to. You seem relieved. Yes. In Barstow, we have a real physical specimen. And he seems to have quite a boundless enthusiasm for the future of mankind. An attitude you apparently don't share.
2: Well, how could we get him to agree to it?
1: Psychology, Weston. It's merely a matter of appealing, in the proper manner, to his scientific judgment and sense of fair play. Now, here is what I want you to do when he gets back. Well, glad to see you back, Barstow.
2: Dr. Ellsworth, Weston tells me you're ready to begin the final experiments on man.
1: Yes, Barstow, I soon hope to be the first of a new race. A race that will make the man of today look like a pygmy, puny and insignificant. If the experiment succeeds, my physical size will double or even triple. I'll be able to live at least 300 years instead of the 100 or so odd years a man can expect today. The brain cells will probably also expand, giving me an intelligence that will make you and Weston look like products of the Stone Age.
2: Well, I don't think it's fair for you to sacrifice yourself. It's not fair to humanity. If you die, there'll be nobody to carry on.
1: You know these experiments are illegal. We could never find another subject. It would have to be one of us three or nobody.
2: Well, I'd be willing to take the chance, Dr. Ellsworth.
3: And so would I. You can't go through with this, Dr. Ellsworth. You're needed to direct the experiment.
1: Gentlemen, I see you have the true scientific spirit. Well, since I am unwilling to give up my right to be the subject, and you're unwilling to let me be the subject, then there's only one way out.
2: What's that?
1: We'll draw lots. If you agree, leave the decision up to fate.
2: That sounds like a good idea. Don't you think so, Barstow?
3: Why, sure, I guess so.
1: Well, it's the only way out, my boy. One of us must be the guinea pig. Now I'll tear three strips of paper. Now, the lots are arranged in my hand. Whoever gets the short one will submit to the experiment, and there'll be no further objection from any of us. Agreed?
2: Agreed.
3: Right.
1: Choose, gentlemen. Weston? Barstow? Myself.
2: I've drawn the short one.
1: Yes.
2: I'd like some time to see Barbara, Dr. Ellsworth, before the experiment.
1: I'll give you 3 weeks to straighten out your affairs, Barstow. Then I'll expect you back at the laboratory.

0: contacts are wide open.
1: Cut the circuit, Weston. That's enough. Well, Bostow, are you ready?
2: Quite ready, Dr. Ellsworth.
1: As you know, it may be painful at first, but after the primary series, I don't think you'll notice much.
2: I'm not worried, Dr. Ellsworth.
1: No, of course not. Well, good luck, my boy.
2: Thank you, sir.
1: Contacts open, Weston?
3: Yes, Doctor.
1: Then pipe the circuit. Now, that's fine. Now, keep it steady at 3,000. Prepare for the first injection. We'll give him 5 electronic unit charges.
3: Valve open.

0: you feeling, Barstow?
1: Pain. My old body is numb. You've got to stop the experiment, Dr. Ellsworth.
2: He's out again. Dr. Ellsworth, you think we're doing the right thing? His heartbeat has slowed down so much, I'm afraid.
0: Of what, Weston? You're not losing a nerve, are you?
2: Oh, no. It's only that I thought...
0: Don't do any thinking, Weston. I'll do that part of it. You just check the regenerator charts.
2: Very well, Dr. Ellsworth.
0: Nothing is going to keep me from completing this experiment. And I warn you not to try to interfere, Weston. I close the circuit. We'll inject again. 100 cc's.
2: Valve open.

0: can't believe it, Dr. Osworth. Look at him. 12 feet tall and he weighs 750 pounds.
1: Of course, Weston. As I told you, there's very little difference, really, between a rat and a man. We're all animals.
0: But, Doctor, he hasn't given much sign of life during the past few days. You think his body can stand the strain of all this growth?
1: Certainly. In fact, I think we'll give him the final super injection today. About 500 cc should do it.
0: 500? But that's five times what we've been giving him.
1: Yes, Weston. We're building a new skeletal structure. New flesh, cartilage, and bones.
2: Contacts open.
1: Keep it steady at 6,000. We've got to provide the final shock for his system.
0: The valve's completely open, Dr. Ellsworth.
1: All right.

0: 30 feet tall if it's an inch. Fausto, can you hear me? Can you understand what I'm saying? You must talk slowly, Fausto. Slowly. You're not an ordinary human being anymore.
1: Look, he's getting up.
2: Hey, what's happening to me? Why is everything so small?
0: Our experiment is a success, Fausto. You're a Superman. I've made you a Superman.
2: But I can't move. My head is touching the skylight.
0: Stoop down, Fausto. There's a rolling door in the side of the laboratory. I think you can crawl through that. Easy, Fausto. Very slowly. That's it. Well, how does the world look now that you have some elbow room?
2: Small. The world is very small.
0: 30 feet of muscle and bone. It's my creation. My creation.

0: have the report on our testing so far?
1: Well, as best I can figure, Doctor, the subject can lift almost 20 times as much weight as an ordinary man and run approximately 60 miles an hour without difficulty. Oddly enough, though, he appears to get along fine on 4 or 5 hours sleep a night. But he's consuming food at a rate that's all out of proportion.
0: Well, that's understandable. It's still making an adjustment. Go on.
1: Mentally, very superior. Appears to be able to solve the most complicated problems right in his head.
0: It's all just as I predicted.
1: But this morning, though, after I just finished giving him the work test, he pulled up a tree by the roots and waved it at me. It was frightening. I ran, and he began laughing. It sounded more like thunder.
0: Weston, you're letting your imagination run away with you. It's quite obvious what's the matter. He's not getting enough exercise. We've got to give him more physical work to do. Come on.
1: There he is. Just sitting on that hill and staring.
0: Boston!
2: Yes, Dr. Ellsworth?
0: I want you to take this special shovel we've made for you and dig a trench. Weston will mark it out for you and check your working speed.
2: All right, Dr. Ellsworth. Whatever you say.
0: See? It's quite simple. We've just got to keep him occupied.
1: Dr. Ellsworth, I'd like to ask you a question.
0: Yes?
1: What are we going to do with Barstow? I mean, what are we going to tell the world about him? We can't go on continually this way.
0: Of course we can. And once we're sure of ourselves, we'll get other men. We'll make giants of them. We're building a race, Weston. A race of supermen with which we can rule the world. We've only to learn how to control Barstow so he'll respond to our every command. And then we'll build an army.
1: Doctor, that's not right.
0: You know, Weston, you're a good assistant. It's only when you think that you get into trouble.

0: wants to use me for the next experiment.
1: Oh, what's that to me?
0: I don't think you understand. He's working on a method to control you electronically as a giant. It's what he's been waiting for. And when he can finally control you, he'll begin to make more giants. Wants to build an army of giants so we can take over the world.
1: That isn't true. Dr. Ellsworth is interested only in science. You just don't want to be a freak as I am. Cut off from everything. Just because I was unlucky at drawing lots.
0: No, no. Not unlucky, Barstow. Framed. Dr. Ellsworth and I agreed to volunteer just to get you to volunteer. We arranged the lot so that you would be chosen.
1: No,
0: please, Barstow. That's why I let you know. I wanted you to do something about it before it's too late. Now, what are you going to do?

0: Dr. Ellsworth. Dr. Ellsworth.
1: Corso, what are you doing at my window?
0: I've come to tell you I can't go on with these experiments. I'm through, Dr. Ellsworth.
1: You're raving, Barstow. Go back to your quarters in the barn and we'll talk about it in the morning.
0: I can't go back to the barn.
1: Why not?
0: I'm tired of living in the barn. I knocked it down.
1: Calm down, Barstow. Calm down before you do any more damage.
0: Yes, Dr. Ellsworth, that's just what you'd like, isn't it? For me to calm down. To become nothing but a giant tool in your hands. A tool for conquest and revenge. Isn't that so, Dr. Ellsworth?
1: I don't know what you're talking about.
0: You know, all right. And what's more important, I know, Dr. Ellsworth. I know that you tricked me into volunteering for this experiment.
1: What if I did? You were the best physical specimen.
0: You'd stop at nothing to carry out your hideous experiments. Future of mankind. That's a good one. You're not interested in mankind at all. You're only interested in building a super race for your own ends. You want an army of giants so you can take over the world.
1: You're mad, Barstow. You are my subject, and you have no right to behave this way. If I had the control of finishing... You knocked out that wall.
0: Yes, Dr. Ellsworth. And that's just what I ought to do to you. You have no more right to live than I. How much strength does it take for a 30-foot man to kill an ordinary man with his fist, Dr. Ellsworth? Figure that out.
1: What are you going to do?
0: I'm not going to do anything to you. I'm going to let the World Science Council know about your experiments. They'll know what to do about you.
1: But you can't leave. You're a monstrosity. The world won't understand you, Barstow. Besides, you have an obligation. You must sacrifice yourself for science.
2: He's gone?
3: Yes, all my plans ruined.
2: Yes.
3: Weston, you did this to me. You told him about my plans.
2: Yes, Dr. Ellsworth, I did.
3: Oh, you've ruined the experiment, Weston. You betrayed science. You have no right to live.
2: Who are you to decide these things?
3: Come inside, Weston, now.
2: A gun?
3: Right. Come along now, Weston. There's one last experiment I want to perform. I'm curious to see how a man can stand up against a giant rat.
2: No, no, please. Please, Ellsworth. I'll do anything you want. I don't want to die. I'll be the subject of a new experiment.
3: Too late, Weston. Shall I have thought of those things before? Stand still. There. Right by the cage.
2: No, no.
3: Now.

0: Helen, I'm sure glad the old man let me have the jet car tonight.
1: Oh, it's a lovely night to go riding with you, Bob.
0: Say, Helen, do you hear something?
1: The motor, you mean?
0: No, no, listen.
1: I hear it now, too.
0: I can't imagine it. Oh, well, I guess...
1: Oh, Bob, over there!
0: It looks like a man,
1: but... So big! Oh, Bob!
0: It's a giant, standing in the road in front of us here.
1: Turn the car around, quick!
0: He's lifting us with his hands.
2: Why are you afraid of me? I just want to talk to you. I won't hurt you.
0: Put us down. Put us down, you monster.
2: I'm not a monster. I am not.
0: Oh, we're back on the road. He didn't hurt us.
1: What are you going to do?
0: I'm going to the police. They've got to know about this giant.
3: On sector 47 immediately. Strange creature molesting jet travelers on Highway 9. Reported human in appearance. 30 to 40 feet high. May be dangerous. Repeat, may be dangerous.
4: Reverse rocket, Jim. 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
4: 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We're closing in.
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4: We'll circle him. Keep circling.
7: 117 to Central Control.
8: Come in, 117. Come in.
7: Circling giant, preparing to move in for a closer look. Guns ready. Orders. Repeat. Order, that's there. He's swinging. Reverse engines. Reverse engines.
8: Central Control calling 117. 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They don't answer, Commissioner.
9: Confound it. Why can't we get a video screen fixed?
8: I'm working on it, sir.
9: Give me that microphone. All police jets and air rockets. All jets and air rockets. Attention. Attention. Rocket 117 has been attacked by the giant. Contact has been lost. Take battle formation blue. Prepare for attack. Prepare for attack. Good luck. We'll blast that creature out of existence.
8: What could it be, sir? A man from another planet?
9: It's possible. If we could only get that video fixed.
8: I'm getting it, Commissioner. Look, there he is. Good heavens, what an enormous creature.
9: Yes, I see it. Calling all rockets. Take elevation 3,000 and prepare to dive on target.
10: I've got to see the police commissioner.
8: You can't. It's a battle emergency. Who let you in the control room?
10: It's about the giant. We've got to stop your attack.
9: Are you crazy? That creature's a menace. He's knocked down one of our rockets, and now we're going to get him.
10: But you don't understand, sir.
8: Squadrons at all elevation 3,000. Target's in view. Look, Commissioner, on the video screen. We're ready to open up on them, sir. Just give the order.
10: No. You've got to call off the attack.
8: Commissioner, look to the right of the giant near that small hill. Those two men are from Rocket 117. They're walking unmolested toward Junction 9.
9: Thank God they're all right.
10: There, you see, he's not dangerous. Stop the attack.
8: That creature's been running berserk.
9: Transmit the command for all ships to hold their positions until I give the order, unless the giant attacks them.
8: Yes, sir. Orders to all.
9: Now, look here, sir. What do you know about that creature? Is he from another planet? It's an Earth man. How do you know?
10: He escaped from a government antibiotics laboratory. He was the subject of an illegal experiment. I'm Dr. Weston. I work in that laboratory.
9: Well, Earthman or not, he's a madman. We've got to do something about him.
10: You don't have to do a thing. It'll all be over in a few minutes.
8: Something's happened. I don't see the giant anymore.
9: What do you mean, all over, Dr. Weston?
10: Look at the video screen. There. That's what I mean.
6: Good heavens.
8: It's amazing.
3: Squadron Leader 20 to Control Tower. Something's happened here, sir. I don't see the giant. He's disappeared. What are our orders?
9: All police jets and rockets. Attack canceled. Repeat, attack canceled.

0: So you see, Barbara, I had to thank Weston after all. He's a disagreeable character, but if he hadn't acted so promptly as soon as he found out, those rockets would have finished me.
1: Ellsworth tried to kill Weston, didn't he, after you broke away?
0: Yes, with the rats. Weston managed to get outside the cage, and they killed Dr. Ellsworth instead. And shortly after that, the rats fell into a coma, and Weston examined one by X-ray, and he discovered that the new bone structure was in the process of dissolving into cartilage, and that cartilage into flesh, which would soon melt away. And he realized their size had only been maintained by the injections, and they'd soon be back to their original skeletal structure. That's why he went to the police.
1: Yes, but how did he know you'd shrink, too?
0: Because they stopped giving me the injections.
1: Oh, seeing you here like this, I can't believe all those stories in the paper about you. A horrible picture.
0: I can hardly believe it myself, Barbara. It's like a bad dream. Oh, yes. Here's what I came back for. Dr. Ellsworth's safe.
1: Oh, what's in it?
0: Here they are. And here they go.
1: You're burning them.
0: Years of scientific research up in flames. But I don't want another man ever to go through what I did. Cut off from humanity to be just a specimen in some scientist's zoo. I found out one thing, Barbara. Thickness isn't a matter of size. A man can be 30 feet tall or he can be 6 feet tall. It's what he has in his heart that counts. This world doesn't need bigger, more powerful physical specimens. It needs men with bigness of soul who can love, respect their fellow men.

next week, another exciting story on 2000 Plus. The strange adventure of a man who found nothing and was terrified. Be sure to listen next week to Alone. 2000 Plus is produced by Dreyer and Winolson Productions, Incorporated. In today's cast, Joseph Julian was Barstow, Henry Norell was Ellsworth, Lon Clark was Weston, Rhino Rayburn was Barbara, Morton Lawrence was the police commissioner, and Bruce Evans was Hawkins. The script was written by Julian Snyder. Was composed by Elliot Jacoby, the orchestra conducted by Emerson Buckley. Sound, Walt Shaver and Adrian Penner. Engineer, Bob Albrecht. This is Ken Marvin speaking.

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6: Lovely, isn't it? 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
7: Yeah.
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3: 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What you are about to hear took place live, 4 years ago, 70,000 light-years from home.
5: Well, I'd love to. What time?
6: Oh, whenever you're free. Just pop over.
3: Thursday, August the 14th.
5: I'll fix it tonight. I mean, you can't kick with a broken bed pot, can you?
6: Oh, thanks, Stuart.
3: The crew have been in space now for 6.5 years.
5: Shall I bring a bottle?
6: I was thinking just a tool bag.
7: Okay, people, gather round. I know it's been a tough few weeks for you guys, what with the rest of the fleet exploding, but trust me, Chief Engineer Jackson is troubleshooting the systems to see it doesn't happen to us. Eh, Jackson?
5: Just we could make a night of it.
7: Jackson?
5: What? Oh, yeah. Yes, I know what I'm doing, sir.
7: 16 years and I've never lost a ship yet, so let's all push our worries under the carpet. With that in mind, I've organised a little cheese and wine in my cabin at Haven. I hope to see you all there.
5: Actually, I've got an appointment.
7: Refusals will not be accepted.
8: No, I'm a bit busy.
7: And may, in fact, incur a court-martial.
3: After recent events, it is essential that Captain Gordon Taylor preserve crew morale. Today, he has a little help.
7: Oh, we've got mail.
3: Mail is transmitted from Earth once a month as a series of electronic radio pulses. 2 years later, it reaches the ship, where it is reconstituted as paper correspondence by the onboard computer.
7: Oh, Kate, like clockwork. Where would I be without these little reminders of her love? To know she's there, waiting for me, keeping the hearthrug warm.
8: She must be getting pretty bored on that hearthrug, sir.
7: Oh, no, she'd wait for eternity. See, look, I'm waiting for you, keeping hearthrug warm, blah, blah, blah, blah, blah, eternity. Ah, yes.
6: You got anything nice, Stuart?
5: Just a P-45 from your last job and an old bank statement.
6: I've got news from Mum and Dad. Mum's been washing the floor. Dad's having a slice of fruitcake before putting the bins out. Oh, isn't that sweet?
8: It's 2 years out of date. They're probably dead by now.
6: Melissa?
8: Daddy probably slipped on the wet floor, never got to the bins. Tragic.
6: Just because you haven't got mail, no need to spoil it for everyone else.
5: Hey, Clive 55, you've got some post here.
9: What?
8: Clive 55's got mail?
6: Go on, Clive. Open it up.
3: After the death of Clive 88 last week, Clive 55 is now the last remaining of 137 identical clone brothers, born in a lab outside Warrington. A loner with no family, he rarely receives mail.
9: Well, I really don't. Perhaps it's from the science board. Dear Clive, just to say, I love you, Mummy. Karen.
6: That's so sweet. Isn't that sweet?
9: Did you send this, Karen?
6: No, of course not. It's from your mum.
9: My mum was a test tube.
6: Oh, that's so clever of her.
9: Karen?
6: Oh, I'm sorry, Clive. But I thought if I made up a letter and popped it in the system, you'd feel less left out. What with having no friends, all your brothers dead. I wanted you to know you're not all alone.
9: Thanks.
7: Hold on, there's more. Looks like official Federation mail. Huh. Stand back, that's for me. Captain's mail for the captain of the ship. Me, mind.
8: Shall I read it for you, sir?
7: Thank you. Do I need to do anything, or am I all right?
8: Well, sir.
7: Is it bad news?
8: Very bad, sir. It's so serious, I think you might have to cancel the cheese and wine.
3: Oh. Episode 3004. Monster.
9: This isn't good, Clive 55.
3: Captain Taylor has taken his medical scientist for a private chat, accompanied by Security Chief Melissa Patterson.
7: The implications of this are horribly serious. Read it carefully. I mean, look at that big fat logo on the paper. This is very, very serious stuff.
3: Police Freedom and Security Inc. have ordered the immediate arrest of Clive 55.
9: What do you want me to say?
7: Well, I want you to tell me that these allegations are a tissue of lies. That you didn't systematically murder all the other 136 of your brothers.
9: I didn't, sir.
7: The evidence is compelling, Clive 55. This is fratricide on a massive scale.
9: A lot of my brothers just fell over things.
7: Fell over things?
9: Yes, which led to their deaths.
7: What sort of things?
9: Trains, cars, sometimes cliffs. We're all very accident-prone, us Clives.
8: Clive 49, found dead in a restaurant toilet after a spot of lunch with Clive 55, an axe in the back of his head.
9: He fell over on the axe.
7: God, do you take me for a fool?
9: He was never good on his feet, Clive 49. Nearly garrotted himself ice skating. It was only a matter of time.
7: Okay, fair enough. That's good enough for me. Run along before I change.
8: Sir, you can't just let him go. We need evidence to prove he's innocent. Until then, I'm afraid he's guilty. As security chief on board, I demand you set a precedent. A short, sharp slap, and then lock him up.
7: Damn it, Patterson, you're right. Ow. There's the slap. Right. Lock him up and throw away the key.
8: Yes, sir.
10: Captain, could I just remind you, for the last 4 years, I've been working on some rather exciting research.
7: I'm afraid the world of hair science will have to wait.
10: No, it's bigger than that, sir. I'm very close to being able to fold space. Look, I take a sheet of paper. I draw two dots, one at the top, one at the bottom. If we fold the paper in half, the dots are suddenly right next to each other. See?
7: Very good, Doctor. Show me an origami giraffe, and I'd say that your years of research have been worthwhile, but...
10: You misunderstand. This sheet of paper represents space. The dots are locations on opposite sides of the universe. If we could fold space like this, then suddenly you could travel millions of light years in an instant.
7: Mm-hmm. Go on.
10: No, that's it. Travelling millions of light years in an instant. This is revolutionary, sir. If we could crack this one, think how good it would look. There'd definitely be a fleet commendation for you, sir.
8: It's a bluff, sir.
7: How close are you?
10: On the brink. I'd hate to stop now.
7: You've got it all written down?
10: All documented, sir.
7: Well, you don't become a captain without knowing a little about everything. Clive 55, I'll take over the research while you're...
10: Sir, I really...
7: I've used a Bunsen burner before. Trust me, I'm your captain. Take him away, Patterson.
8: Sir, come on.
3: For the foreseeable future, the crew's search for new life is at an end. 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
11: Please! No! Anything but that!
8: Shut up and get in, you big baby!
3: But there is a problem. All third-generation deluxe spaceships are built open plan to foster crew integration and the sharing of ideas. Locking someone up is not easy. Whilst fire doors separate zones, Federation policy stipulates no locks. Melissa Patterson's solution is not popular.
6: Oh! This isn't fair! Nobody's been in the hold for years. Think of all the bacteria that might have built up.
8: Well, let's just hope it's friendly.
6: Oh, why can't you just stay in my quarters and help me with the plants? That community service...
12: What was that?
13: Sometimes when I'm in the engine room, I've heard moans and screams.
12: Actually, I'd rather not. There's something down there. Something we can't understand.
6: Don't worry, Clive. I'll think of a way to prove you're innocent.
8: Get in there.
12: Whatever happened to Lyot? Unfair trials!
8: No, oh, you should have thought of that before becoming suspected of multiple murder.
3: No monitoring equipment was installed in the hold. Clive's experiences of incarceration, therefore, go unrecorded. 1 week later, life on board the Invincible carries on as normal. On level two, the ship's chronically malfunctioning robot continues to circuit the corridor, locked in a loop of early 20th century swing. Whilst in the lab, Captain Gordon Taylor furthers Clive's groundbreaking work.
14: Yes, and now, if we turn this corner down and slot it through, what do we have? An origami frog.
8: Are you sure you know what you're doing, sir?
14: Why? Doesn't it look like a frog?
8: No. I'm just saying, folding paper to folding space. It's quite a leap, isn't it?
14: Understand the principle and the rest will follow.
8: Do you understand the principle, sir?
14: Of course. You need only look at this jellyfish I made earlier. Clive, you see, could only fold paper in half. I've taken it further. I've given it a spongy head, a texture. Think of the possibilities of travelling the entire universe, not just from A to B in seconds, but travelling it all over the jellyfish.
8: Yes, sir.
14: Now, Patterson, pop yourself in the absorption chamber and let's see what happens.
8: Oh, no, sir, I really don't think that's a question.
3: Meanwhile, in the accommodation wing, Karen and Stuart find themselves in a compromising position.
15: Thanks so much for doing this. I'm sure you've much more important things to do.
16: Not really. These Series 3 ships pretty much run themselves. Incredible piece of engineering.
15: Any idea why the others exploded?
16: No, I haven't. Here, if you sit... That's it. Right, give it a go. What these bed pods really need is regular maintenance.
15: I should get you over more often.
16: Yeah, you should.
15: Oh.
16: Mind out.
15: Oh.
3: Stuart and Karen are playing a dangerous game. With crews living together for years on end, fleet regulations forbid physical intimacy of any kind. The unappealing, ill-fitting bodysuits which make up regulation uniform are a powerful deterrent. As is the threat of court-martial for those who transgress.
16: Well, that should do it.
15: Oh, have you finished?
16: Yep. Is there anything else I can do?
15: Well, there is something we could do.
16: Yeah?
15: Work out a way to prove his innocence.
16: Who?
15: Clive 55. There's no way he did those things, not Clive.
16: Yeah, we can do that in a minute. You've got a big heart, Karen. That's why I like you.
15: Oh, Stuart. Oh!
16: Sorry. Button's very sensitive.
15: Stuart, we can't do this.
16: Why not?
15: Oh, you're a really lovely fella, but...
16: Because it's against fleet regulations.
15: Yes. No, not really. I don't think I'm really over my ex. Not just yet.
16: Your ex?
15: Yes. We split up the day we left Earth.
16: That was 6 years ago.
15: I know, but these things take time, Stuart.
16: What was his name?
15: Trevor. Oh, I miss him. I miss saying his little nickname.
16: What was it?
15: Trev. We were engaged. But I didn't want him waiting. I think I broke his heart.
16: Oh, come on, Karen. He's on the other side of the universe. You've got to move on.
15: Do you think?
16: Of course. Anyway, he's never going to know. Nobody will ever know.
15: Oh, Stuart.
16: Karen.
15: Oh, my God. They know. Oh, they know everything.
5: No, it's not us. It's the ship. It's exploding.
3: Both of them are wrong. There's been an accident in the lab, and Melissa Patterson is seriously hurt.
5: What happened, sir?
14: Well, Patterson volunteered to go into the absorption chamber. Then I went to turn up the pressure.
5: And it exploded?
14: No. I looked over the Bunsen burner, and that set fire to my origami. And the blaze spread, and before I knew it, the chamber was on fire. Then it exploded.
8: Bloody useless. Call yourself captain.
14: I think she's delirious.
15: She still looks great, though, even when she's a broken heap. How do you do it, Melissa?
5: Captain, we need Clive 55.
14: Oh, no, I can't do that. Clive 55's under arrest.
5: Forget regulations, sir. Melissa needs a doctor. Now.
3: Stuart Jackson is right, and Captain Taylor has no choice but to retrieve his medical scientist from the hold.
7: Okay, people, we can relax. He's here.
15: Thank God.
7: As you can see, Doctor, she's not looking good. What's your prognosis?
14: A funny man, growling in my ear. Glowing ears. So much hair. Stinky man. Deeply ugly, stinky thing.
7: Okay. See what you can do.
8: Actually, I'm feeling much better now.
15: Oh, calm down, Melissa. Dr. Clive's here. He knows what he's doing, don't you, Dr. Clive?
14: Breath like a sewer. Groans. Silly, dirty thingy.
8: Oh, he's dribbling on me.
7: Patterson, I'm the captain, and I'm ordering you to calm down and relax. You're dying, and Clive is the only one who could save you, okay?
8: Okay, sir.
7: Over to you, Doctor.
14: He whispers to me in the darkness. He's a little furball. He tells me I'm guilty.
8: Stay away from me or I'll lunge it in your face.
5: Look out, she's got a weapon.
8: No.
9: She's got an armory in every crevice, that woman.
5: Look, they're only trying to help.
8: I don't want help. I want drugs, strong drugs.
15: Only the ship's doctor can prescribe painkillers. Clyde 55, do I have your permission?
14: Drugs, oh yes, drugs for everybody. The only way to stop the pain. The thing will get us all in the end.
7: I think that's a yes. Good.
16: Clive, mate, what'll get us in the end? What do you want about?
14: The thing will get us. Go down there, you'll see.
7: Okay, we'll deal with that in a mo. In the meantime, your arm, please, Melissa.
15: Injection ready!
16: Would the buttocks be better?
7: Right. Doctor, over to you. I think that's your department.
3: After injecting a huge dose of painkillers into Melissa Patterson's chin, Chief Medical Officer Clive 55 is space-cuffed to his own operating table. 6 p.m, and the captain orders an exploratory party to assemble at the hold.
7: I'm just standing on my fingers.
15: Hello, sir. Oh, I'm going to be sick.
5: Don't worry. It's only the smell of waste and radiation built up over the years and forming crusty layers of dripping green phlegm oozing from the walls that makes you feel like that.
15: All right.
8: Let me go first, sir.
15: Woo-hoo!
7: Thank you, Patterson.
16: Sir, she's drugged to the eyeballs. Look at her. Spinning her face off on planet Gaga.
7: Well, that's exactly why she should go first. In a combat situation, awareness of what you're doing can be disastrous.

0: Set guns on stun. Are you sure that was stun, Patterson?
1: Stun, shock, or you want it, I've got it.
2: It's been so long. I'm afraid of the light.
3: Whatever you are, we don't want to hurt you.
2: You wouldn't hurt me, my lost lady. My petit pois.
3: Petit pois?
0: What is this beast that haunts us in the darkness of the hold?
4: Whatever it is, it's got a sore throat.
1: Come on, let's smack his ass!
5: You think that people would have had enough of silly love songs? I look around me and I see it isn't so. Oh no. Some people want to fill the world with silly love songs. Well, what's wrong with that?
3: I know that voice. That song.
5: I'd like to know. Cause here I go again. I love you.
1: All right. Enough namby-pamby nonsense. Come out and reveal yourself.
4: No, mate, not like that. Cover yourself up. What are you, anyway?
2: I've come for my...
5: I've come for my girl. That's better. Karen, it's me. It's your little baby carrot.
3: Trevor!
4: Trevor?
6: It seems Karen's ex, Trevor Johnson, an advertising salesman from Watford, stowed away on board the Really Invincible shortly before takeoff. Now the mystery of the creature in the hold has been solved, Clive 55 regains his composure and takes Trevor to the lab for analysis.
3: Trevor? Is it really you?
7: If I clear some of this facial hair and then wipe away some of the excess fluid, you can see that...
3: It is you! Trevor! Trev!
2: It's good to see you.
3: It's good to see you. What are you doing here, Trev?
2: I need to talk. You broke up with me so fast.
3: It was for your own good.
2: I found my way on board, but I got shut in the hold. I was trapped. It's been 6 years.
3: Oh, well. You're out now.
8: Thank you for entering me.
0: So, this is the creature in the dark that's been haunting us for so long, nauseating our souls. Trevor, isn't it?
2: Yes, it is, but my friends call me Trev.
0: No wonder you're freaked out, Doctor.
1: He doesn't scrub up well, does he?
7: Oh, he's amazing, sir. He survived by drinking irradiated water dripping from the cooling system and by eating, waste dripping from the...
0: Yeah, from 6 years?
7: Yes, sir. Hence the pallid skin tone, the physical mutations.
0: So, that extra foot, that's new, is it, Karen?
3: Yes, sir. Trevor had two when I knew him.
0: Good Lord! Look at his ears.
3: No, the ears are the same, sir.
0: Oh. Well, listen up, Trev. I should be angry, you stowing away on board like that, but I admire your spirit. You are following your heart, and that takes guts. You are now free to have the run of the ship... and are cordially invited to a welcoming cheese and wine tonight in my cabin.
7: Oh, I'm a bit busy tonight, sir.
0: You're not invited, Clive 55. You're still under arrest.
3: You're not putting him back in the hold.
0: Well, fleet regulations...
3: But we need him! What if there's another accident? Who's going to look after Trevor?
1: Surely you are, Karen. He's your boyfriend.
3: He's not my... I mean, he...
0: Oh, you've opened a can of worms there, Patterson. See you all at 8.
1: This is hell.
2: I'm having quite a good time. Come on, Karen, let's dance.
3: Oh, no, I don't think... No,
2: oh, come here, we like old times.
3: Oh, well.
0: Juicy stick, Jackson?
9: No, thank you, sir.
0: Oh, I'm a romantic fool, but seeing those two reminds me of Kate. We'll do some dancing when I get back.
2: Hold my hand, Karen.
3: No, I'm worried it's going to come off.
9: I thought physical intimacy wasn't allowed on board, sir.
0: I have a good mind to lift the ban, Jackson. Poor man deserves it, what he's been through.
9: You're not serious, sir.
0: Oh.

0: Look at them. They're in love. There's a blushing glow about them.
1: With all respect, sir, she's embarrassed and he's irradiated.
0: I hope you're not jealous, Jackson.
1: I'm not jealous, sir.
0: Oh, what are you doing, Jackson?
1: In an effort to attract Karen's attention, Stuart Jackson takes to the dance floor and demonstrates some of his moves. The gambit pays off.
2: Do that one while you spin on your head!
0: What, this one?
2: Oh, that's great!
3: Are you trying to move in on my woman?
0: No, and she's not your woman.
3: What, she's yours, is she?
0: No, she's her own woman, and I think she'd rather dance with me.
2: Stuart, don't.
3: What, is there something wrong with my dancing?
0: Yeah, you've got two left feet, that's what.
2: Stuart!
3: Do you want to make something of it?
0: Yeah, do you?
3: Okay, then.
0: Right.
3: Right.
0: Right, come on, then.
1: Captain Taylor's cheese and wine has degenerated into something altogether worse.
0: Come on, then.
1: Fleet regulations forbid violence on board, and drugged-up security chief Melissa Patterson knows she has to act quickly.
0: Thank you, Patterson. Jackson, I'm shocked by this. We're here to welcome our guest, and you behave like a child. Frankly, I'm at a loss what to do.
4: You need to set an example,
0: sir. I need to set an example.
4: Throw him in the hold, sir.
0: I need to throw you in the hold. Let you cool down.
2: You can't put everybody in the hold, Captain. The ship can't run itself.
0: I'm the captain. I know how to run this ship.
2: Well, if he's going in the hold, I'm going in the hold.
3: Karen?
2: I'm sorry, Trevor, but I don't agree with what's going on.
0: Are you questioning my judgment, Karen?
2: Yes, sir.
4: Throw her in the hold, sir.
2: I'm going in the hold. Come on, Stuart.
0: Well, where are you going, Patterson?
4: I'm going to the hold, sir. You'll need someone to see they don't get up to anything.
0: But you'll miss the rest of the party.
4: It's a sacrifice, sir, but I have to do my duty to the fleet.
0: Cheesy stick, Trev?
1: With all his crew in the hold, Captain Gordon Taylor must run the ship alone. He's been a ship's captain for 16 years, which makes it 16 years since he actually flew one. Later that night, as the really invincible approaches a meteor cloud, he has only lovesick stowaway Trevor Johnson and the malfunctioning robot for support.
0: I need some feedback here, people. Okay, thanks.
5: Captain, it's a bad sign, isn't it? I come up after 6 years and she goes straight down. Oh, do you think it's a hint?
0: There's no time for that right now, Trev, okay? Ooh, that's a lot of buttons. What the hell does that mean?
5: Oh, I think you've got mail.
0: Oh, there's no time for that either. Ever navigated a ship through a storm of rock, Trev?
5: No.
0: Want to give it a try?
5: I sell advertising space.
1: It is a critical time. Captain Gordon Taylor must think quickly if he is to avoid losing a ship for the first time in his life. His actions are swift and decisive.
6: Come on! Up you come!
2: What? All of us?
6: All of you.
2: Try 55 as well?
6: Yes.
1: He has learnt two important lessons. Firstly, that a captain is nothing without his crew. And secondly, that things you don't like are generally best swept under the carpet.
0: In you go, Trev. I think it's for the best.
5: Karen, is this what you want too?
2: I think so.
5: Just tell me, is it my hair? Too much of it on my fingers?
2: No, I just think I need closure. I need to live my life and you need to live yours.
5: Is it because you don't fancy me anymore?
2: No. Of course I still fancy you.
5: It's not because of my sewage breath, bad skin and rotten limbs.
2: No. It's just we're different people now. I've changed and you've changed.
5: Well, I'd better be getting back down then.
2: Okay. You won't get lonely down there on your own.
5: No. I've got lots of friends. I'll be all right. I talk to them in the dark. Make up different voices. Eat my own fingers. I'll be all right.
2: That's nice. Thanks for being so understanding, Trev.
6: No problem.
0: You did the right thing, Karen. Okay, let's get this mission back on track.
4: Would you like me to read your mail, sir? It's from the Federation.
0: Oh, yes, sir. How exciting. Brings out my goose pimples.
7: goodness, it's got a big fat logo on it.
0: Do I need to do anything, or am I all right?
4: It's from Police Freedom and Security, Inc. Oh. It appears, sir, we're to ignore the previous arrest warrant.
7: Oh, let me see. Oh, well, it appears, Clive 55, you are an innocent man.
0: I am.
7: Apparently, they've uncovered a fatal flaw in the genetic makeup of you and your brothers. It says here you all suffer from a gene known as dodgy gene.
0: Dodgy what?
2: Dodgy gene.
4: Dodgy shite.
7: Exactly. You're all genetically programmed to have unfortunate accidents. It seems the entire Warrington clone batch has this problem. So, you're off the hook. You're free to walk about. Uncuff him. Watch your step.
0: Thank you, sir.
7: And you can have your research back, Cloud 55. I'm bored with folding space. I mean, look at it. There's loads of it. Look. Look, Jackson.
6: Yes, sir, I can see. Oh,
7: look, look, there's more of it over there. Loads of it.
8: Thank you, Karen.
2: What for?
8: For popping that in the post.
2: Oh, well, I knew you were innocent anyway, Clive 55. Why would you murder all your brothers?
8: Actually, it's Clive. No numbers, it's just me now. Just Clive.
7: I think once coordinates are set, we should gather in my quarters for a spot of music therapy. How does that sound?
2: Oh,
7: help us relax. And help drown out the screams.
1: And so a stressful day comes to an end, and coordinates are set for Omega Centauri.
7: Okay, everyone. Instruments ready. Now it's a challenging piece, but don't be afraid of it. 1, 2, 3, 2, 2, 3. Good. Don't be tentative, Stuart. Keep up, lad. Keep up.
1: The crew of the Really Invincible try to forget their troubles as they head deeper into unforgiving, uncharted space. Alone. In The Spaceship, Captain Gordon Taylor was played by James Fleet, Karen Trex by Rosie Cavallero, Stuart Jackson by Paul Barnhill, Clive 55 by Neil Warhurst, and Melissa Patterson by Emily Joyce. Trevor was Rob Hasty, and the narrator was Nick Bolton. The Spaceship is written by Paul Barnhill and Neil Warhurst, and the director is Sally Abrams.
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0: National Broadcasting System presents Quiet, Please, which is written and directed by Willis Cooper and which features Ernest Chappell. Quiet, Please for tonight is called Baker's Dozen. I thought of that. You see, I used to be a baker. Everybody was always asking for an extra bun or an extra donut or one more Parker House roll when they bought a dozen, see? That's supposed to be some kind of old-time custom or something for bakers. See, I wouldn't put out. Not me, I tell them. Not me. Don't you know 13's an unlucky number, I'd say? Some wise guy'd always say, unlucky for who? I'd say unlucky for any baker that gives away stuff, I'd say. So I made me laugh, and I never lost very many customers, I guess. Anyway, you try and get a baker's dozen of anything nowadays from anybody. You get a hole in your head quicker. Well, so Baker's Dozen is a kind of cute name for a story, I think. Listen, see if it ain't, huh? I had this wife, see, and she has a tough time with me. I'm always biting the top off a bottle of schnapps and coming home and taking pics on it. I love her, sure I love her. But I'm a great big schmo that ain't got sense enough to leave the bottles in the saloon. When I got 8-9 slugs in me, I'm a double schmo. Charlie Brooks already has gave me the heave-ho 64 times. And, well, for a long time, I'm not very welcome at Charlie's bar. He said once, if he knowed how to make a Mickey, he'd present me with a double one for free. So I'm not one of his favoritest fellas, see? And with my old lady, every time I come home singing three cheers for Jones Jr. High, she starts ducking. Because I don't like what she's got for supper, or why don't she get a new dress, or she's been biting her fingernails again, and boom, I'm giving her hits. That's me. A schmo in spades. Don't make any difference I'm nice to her when I'm not drinking that stuff, because I'm practically always drinking the stuff, and... Man, I'm sorry. But so what? Then do you think she ever hangs on my chin? No, she don't. And she don't holler copper on me either. One time there was the cop lived next door, and he hears me pushing her around. He comes in. She says she hit her nose on the door. The cop gives me the ugly look, and what does she do? She kisses me. And what can the cop do? Go away, that's what the cop can do. You see? Why is a woman a lover schmo? Well, I get carried away telling you about myself. I gotta tell you the story. Listen. I was on this jury. A lot of times I've been called for jury duty, but I'm just like you. I always try to get out of it. With me, it might interfere with my bottle department, see? Only this time I don't put up a beef, I take it. You ever been on a jury? Well, I guess you know how it is then. Nobody pays any attention to you. You just sit there like a lug, like everybody else. You might as well be in Westover Shoe, Arkansas, Arkansas, or whatever, as far as the rest of the jury is concerned. Guys hollering at witnesses and bobby socks of all ages and sexes watching the free show and hoping to hear some dirt. I get bored. Well, I did have a hangover, so I never come to till quite a while after the trial had begun. You know how a hangover is. Yeah. So I had kind of blank spaces in what I heard, you know? First, I hear the doctor saying what it was caused this guy to croak, and it was something about traumatic synthesis of the scravenes or something, and it got caused by applying a blunt instrument to the fella's noggin kind of hard, so he had the scravenes, and he's a dead pigeon. Then another fella stomps up and down in front of the jury box, and he says, he's gonna prove this dame done it. He's gonna, by gravy, have her hung. If only the fine jury will cooperate. And another fellow with a red mustache, he objects. And there's a copper that says, yeah, he found the guy with his noggin bent in and yada-da-yada-da-yada all over the place till my noggin hurts and... I kind of go to sleep or something. Then I am waked up like sticking a pin in me. You know, I'm telling you about this Charlie Brooks that I used to drink at his bar. Well, who is all of a sudden sitting on the witness stand but Charlie Brooks? Listen.
1: My name is Charles Brooks.
2: Your occupation, Mr. Brooks?
1: I am a bartender.
2: And a very good one, I hear.
0: And I pipe up and I say,
1: he makes the best martini in town.
0: See, I don't hold no grudges because, after all, I'm a schmo and he should throw me out. Nobody even looks at me. The guy just goes right on.
2: Did you know the deceased, Mr. Brooks?
1: I certainly did.
2: I see. And what sort of man was he, Mr. Brooks?
1: I would say he was not a good man.
2: What do you mean by that?
1: Well, he was quarrelsome.
2: Quarrelsome?
1: When he drank. Just like me, huh, Charlie?
2: Did he drink at your bar often, Mr. Brooks?
1: He used to, but I've refused to serve him for several months.
0: Just like me.
1: But he came in the night he was murdered. The night he died. He wasn't murdered.
2: Move to strike that last part out, Your Honor.
3: Strike it out.
2: Confine your statements to answers to my questions, please, Mr. Brooks. The jury will decide if murder has been committed or not.
1: Yes, sir.
2: Now tell me, Mr. Brooks, did you know of any quarrels this man had with his wife?
1: How
2: did you know?
1: He told me. That was one of the reasons I told him not to come back to my bar.
2: I see. You said you saw him the night he died.
1: Yes, sir. He came in drunk and wanted to buy a drink, but I said no, and I threw him out.
2: Personally?
1: Personally, yes, sir.
2: It's quite impossible, isn't it, that any injuries you might have inflicted on him in throwing him out could have resulted in his death?
1: Would you repeat the question, please?
2: Let me put it this way. You don't think that you injured him badly enough to have caused his death?
1: Mister, I kicked him.
2: You didn't kick him in the head?
1: No, sir. I did not kick him in the head.
2: You would say that he was a bad, vicious, wicked man then, Mr. Brooks?
1: I certainly would.
2: And that he gave others good cause to kill him?
1: I certainly do. I mean, he did.
2: Especially his wife.
1: Mister, they should give her a medal.
2: That will be all, Mr. Brooks.
0: And here comes Charlie stepping out from the witness stand and walking across the floor past the jury box right in front of me. And I grin at him and I whisper,
4: "Hi, Charlie. How you doing?"
0: And you know what? He don't give me a tumble. Well, he couldn't help hearing me, but he don't even look at me. Well, all right, next time you see me in your bar, bud, you ain't gonna see me, that's a fact. What do you think he is, a big shot because he's a witness in the court? What is this? But that ain't the only surprise I get. Charlie Brooks. Is this copper that lived next door, like I said? Dominic Gaffigan, his name is.
2: Your name is Dominic Gaffigan?
5: Yeah, it is.
2: And are you a police officer?
5: I am.
2: You live next door to the defendant's place of residence?
5: I do.
2: Have you ever been in the defendant's home?
5: I have.
2: On what occasion, Officer Gaffigan?
5: It was on March 18, 1947 at 7:45 p.m. I was attracted by the sound of an altercation.
2: What kind of sound, officer?
5: Like a man beating his wife and her whimpering like.
2: Go on.
5: Well, I put out my head from the door, and the door to the defendant's apartment was open. And I looked in, and I saw the defendant running across the room, crying. And there was a rip in the waist of her dress, and she was bleeding at the nose.
2: And what did you do?
5: I entered the apartment.
2: Go on.
5: In the apartment, I saw the deceased, who was drunk at the time, and he was shouting imprecations at the defendant.
2: What did he say?
5: He cursed her.
2: Very well. And what did he do?
5: He started across the room after her,
2: and
5: I stopped him.
2: How did you stop him?
5: I said stop.
2: Only that?
5: I put my hand against his chest like.
2: I see. And then what happened?
5: Then the defendant turned on me and she asked me what I was doing in their apartment.
2: Did you answer her?
5: I did.
2: What did you say?
5: I said I came in to prevent murder.
2: And what did she say to that?
5: She turned on me. Said she had bumped her nose on the door. And there was going to be no murder, and I should go away.
2: And did you?
5: Well, I remonstrated with her, on the face of the evidence. But she would have none of me. And then she turned and kissed her husband and said she loved him. So I came away then.
2: I see. And it is still your impression that your arrival on the scene prevented murder?
5: It is.
2: You think he would have murdered her?
5: I do.
2: And have you any knowledge of other altercations between the defendant and the deceased, Officer Gaffigan?
5: I have.
0: I stood up and I said,
3: Gaffigan, you know you're the biggest liar on the police force. Gaffigan, you know perfectly well that what you told that fellow was what happened at my apartment pretty near a year ago. And you're trying to hang something on some poor schmo, and you know that happened to me and Elsa. You're a stinker, Gaffigan.
5: Yes, sir. I think the woman would be perfectly justified in killing the man.
0: You see? That's a cop for you. And I hollered out again.
3: That Gaffigan's a liar, Judge.
0: But nobody even looked like they heard me. Only the guy that was doing the questioning. He turned around toward the jury a minute, and he looked at us. He looked at us so long, the judge leaned down and said,
6: What's the matter, Mr. Cunningham?
2: I'm sorry, Your Honor, but every time I glance at the jury box, I get the distinct impression that there's an extra juror there.
6: Are you sure you feel all right, Mr. Cunningham?
2: Well, I'm sorry, sir. I've been having a little trouble with my eyes lately.
6: Well, I'm sure you're at liberty to count the jurors, Mr. Cunningham.
2: Thank you, Your Honor. One, two, three, four, five, six, seven, eight, nine, 10, 11, 12. I'm sorry, Your Honor.
6: You may proceed, Mr. Cunningham.
0: The guy walked away, but he still looked kind of puzzled. I looked at the other jurors, and every one of them was doing what he'd done. Counting. I watched them, and they all turned back to the courtroom. He was satisfied he was only 12. I couldn't help counting, too. 1, 2, 3, 4, 5, 6, 7, 8, 9, 10, 11, 12. That's right. 12. But I didn't count myself. I'm 13. I make the baker's dozen. I yelled at the DA.
3: Hey! There is 13 of us here! Hey!
0: He makes like I'm not there. He don't even look over his shoulder at me. I yell again.
3: Hey!
0: But he's talking to a woman on the witness stand.
2: Will you state your name?
7: Mrs. Elsa Bronson.
0: My eyes pop out. I stand up.
3: Hey, that's my wife. What are you doing here, Elsa?
2: And your place of residence?
7: 1313 North Court Street.
2: Now, Mrs. Bronson, will you please tell the jury exactly what happened on the evening of January 13th?
7: I was alone in the apartment.
2: Speak up, please, Mrs. Bronson.
7: I was alone in the apartment. My husband often came home late, so I was not alarmed when it became 7 o'clock and then 8 o'clock.
2: What were you doing, Mrs. Bronson?
7: I was ironing.
2: Ironing what?
7: My husband's shirt.
2: I see. Go on.
7: When it became 9 o'clock, I became a little bit alarmed.
2: Why?
7: Because...
2: Was it because you were sure your husband was drunk somewhere?
7: My husband does not drink so much.
2: Was it because you were afraid that he would come home drunk and beat you up?
7: No.
2: Mrs. Bronson, your husband had beaten you up before, hadn't he?
7: No.
2: You heard what Officer Gaffigan said, didn't you?
7: I told him the truth. I did strike my nose on the door.
2: You didn't strike it on your husband's fist?
7: No.
2: He has never struck you?
7: Never.
2: Mrs. Bronson, did you hate your husband?
7: I loved my husband, sir.
2: Even when he beat you?
7: He did not beat me. I loved him and he loved me.
0: I couldn't stand it any longer. I jumped up again. I said,
3: Listen, you, what's this here all about? What are you doing with my wife? Elsa, what are they doing to you?
7: I loved my husband.
3: Elsa, I love you.
2: Well, if you loved him so much, why did you kill him?
3: What the devil are you talking about? What is this stuff? Listen to me. I'm talking to you. You hear me?
7: I love
3: you. Sure, she loves me, and I love her. Furthermore, I'm not going to let you make a fool of her anymore. You hear me?
2: You loved him, so you killed him.
3: What are you talking about?
0: And then I got the big idea. Then I all of a sudden knew why the guy thought there was 13 of us in the jury box. And why there was. I could see it. I heard of things like that, but I didn't believe in ghost stories or whatever they are. Only I knew something now. You know what I knew. Sure, I was dead. I was a ghost. I was sitting on the jury while they was trying my wife for murdering me. Couldn't be anything else, could it? I was dead. They said I was dead. They said Elsa murdered me.
2: You murdered your husband, Mrs. Bronson.
7: I was ironing. I was so tired. I was so afraid.
2: Afraid of him?
7: Yes. I was afraid of him.
2: He did beat you then.
7: Why should I lie? Leave me. He was a good husband to me sometimes. It was only when I had the drink that he was bad. We had such a long time together when we were happy always. And then, once he had struck me, it was perhaps easier for him the next time. He was not himself when he drank, you know. He was not. I forgave him each time. He cried with me so many times afterwards. What could I do but forgive him? I loved him.
0: Yes, Elsa. I guess a dead guy can say his say. Even if nobody could hear him. I know you loved me. And I loved you. Always. I don't know how this happened, Elsa. But whatever it was, I had it coming, didn't I? I asked for it. Nobody in the world would ever believe that I loved you. Nobody but you. I don't know what they'll do to you, Elsa. But I wish I could take the rap for you. It isn't enough. Just being dead.
7: And it was 9 o'clock and then 10 o'clock. And I was so tired. And so I went and made myself a bite to eat alone. And then I came back to the ironing. I'm afraid I'm slow at my work, but I'm very careful.
2: And you were ironing when he came in?
7: Yes. Yes, I was ironing. The door opened. And I saw at once that he had been drinking. He walked across the room to me and he stood there and smiled at me the way he always smiled when he was angry. And he said, "What are you doing, Elsa? Ironing?" And I said, "Yes." He pushed the ironing board against me and fell. And the iron burned my hand and he bent over to pick me up. And I struck him with the iron. I'd never struck him before, but I killed him. Now take me away and hang me. I do not want to live after this.
0: And then she got down from the witness box. She started to walk out of the courtroom. She stopped in front of the jury box and she looked at each one of the other 12 people. The man who said he was a bookbinder and the young salesman, the girl with the red feather in her hat, and all the rest of them. And when she had looked at each one of them, she looked at me. And she saw me. I know she saw me.
7: Come, Irving. Come home with me.
0: I got up from my chair. And I went out the little gate in the jury box. And I walked along with her. And we went through the little fence in front and down the aisle. And Charlie Brooks got up and walked on one side of her. And Dominic Gaffigan, the policeman, he got up and walked on the other side of her. And we walked out. And there was another policeman with us, and I was walking behind them. And when we got out of the courtroom, it was all dark out there, and I felt awful. And I just got one glimpse of her as she turned her head over her shoulder. And I was walking in the dark for a long, long time. And I didn't know where I was, and then all of a sudden it was awful bright. And I felt somebody kick at me. And there was Charlie Brooks.
1: And if you ever come back in this place again, drunk or sober, I'll beat your brains out. You hear me?
0: And the door closed behind him. And I was in the snow. And my head hurt worse than ever. I get up. And I walk in the snow. I stagger. I stagger a long, long way in the snow. I'm going home. That's where I'm going home. This is the house. Stairway. And this is the door. So, that's Elsa standing there alongside the ironing board. Hey. I'm not dead. What you doing, Elsa?

0: You have listened to Quiet Please, which is written and directed by Willis Cooper. Irving, the man who spoke to you, was Ernest Chappell. And Elsa was Lotta Stavisky. The district attorney was Jim Bowles. Gaffigan was played by Ed Latimer. Charlie Brooks was Murray Forbes, and the judge was Harry Worth. The original music for Quiet Please is composed and played by Albert Berman. Now, for a word about next week's Quiet Please, here is our writer-director, Willis Cooper.
1: I've got a story for you next week called The Green Light.
0: So, until next week at the same time, I am quietly yours, Ernest Chappell. Quiet Please comes to you from New York. 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Following station identification, you'll hear And Now.
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1: Hello.

0: Speed, Clint, Barney, and Carlos are on their way to Lake Kivu, where the octopus has gone to experiment with his death ray machine on the gorillas. They hope to surprise the criminal, but Clint has a hunch that the octopus knows of their pursuit. He is right. The criminal not only is aware of their flight to Kivu, but plans to make the secret police the first human victims of his terrible machine. Meantime, the boys have landed their big plane on Lake Leopold, their first stop, and we find them making camp for the night.
1: Hey, how much of this brush do we have to clear away, Carlos? I didn't guarantee to clean up the jungle clear to Lake Kivu.
2: Just a little bit more, Barney. I want a clearing of at least 10 feet for our camp. That elephant grass is a great fire hazard.
1: Yeah, but I'm tired.
3: Oh, you'll have all night to sleep. We're lucky, Barney, having the lake on one side of our camp. Saves us clearing that side off, too.
1: Yeah, but what about that what did you call it, Carlos?
2: Zareba, the thorn thicket barrier.
1: Yeah, that's it. We had to put a zareba up on the lakeside to keep the crocodiles out of our camp.
4: What a country.
5: If we hadn't put up the zareba, the crocs might have come into our tents, Barney.
1: Yeah, I know. They got a nice lake, but are they satisfied to stay in it? No. They got to come messing around our tents.
2: Well, I think we've cleared way enough of the brush now, Clint.
3: Good. I can use some rest. And I know Barney can.
1: You said it.
5: Ooh.
1: Yeah, and we got done just in time, too. The sun's just about setting.
2: See, and there's going to be a moon tonight. Too bad.
4: Too bad, Carlos? Gee, the jungle's going to be swell in the moonlight.
2: I would rather see the sky covered with clouds, Speed. Or I'd like to see it rain. That elephant grass is too dry. One spark would set it afire.
1: I wish you'd stop talking about fire. Makes me nervous.
3: Well, we'll start one of our own pretty soon and fix something to eat. That'll help your nerves.
1: You said it. We haven't eaten regular since coming to Africa.
5: Lucky's hungry too, Clint.
3: He'll be fed when we eat. Meantime, let's take a breather before starting in on our kitchen work. We haven't stopped going since leaving Leopoldville. All right, sit down, boys.
2: Sit down.
1: Well, rest while you can. Wonder what'll happen to us after we leave this camp.
2: Nothing, I hope, amigo. Our next landing is on the Congo River at Loa or Kirundu.
1: Yeah, but between us and there is the hungry country. You said it was dangerous yourself.
2: Only if we are forced to land in it, Barney. And we don't expect that.
1: Then you can depend on us landing, boy. Whatever we don't expect to happen always does.
6: What's that?
2: Crocodiles. They must be investigating our plane.
1: Its nose is resting on the shore. That means them crocs are ashore, too.
2: The zareba will keep them away from us, and they won't hurt our plane.
1: I'm not worrying about the plane. I'm just hoping there are no high jumpers among them crocs. Might hurdle that thorn fence and come after us. Well, laugh if you want, but I don't like this place. Listen to them animals start yowling. They all sound hungry.
5: They probably are, Barney, but they won't hurt us.
1: You guys have the confidence, all right. I don't... Hey,
6: look at what's watching us from the elephant grass. These.
7: Wait a minute. Easy. Don't make a sudden move, Steve. Don't want to do anything to excite them. Can you tell from their tribal markings what tribe they belong to, Carlos?
8: Yeah, as well as I can see in these lights, I think they are Maasai.
7: Friendly?
8: Sometimes, but tricky. Might have to talk to them.
9: Amampira! Brava!
1: They won't talk.
7: Try again, Carlos.
2: See. Si.
9: Amampira! Brava!
6: Hey, release
7: them. Let them go. Quiet, look.
1: Say, I don't like this hide-and-seek business. Whenever they start playing games in this neck of the woods, we're generally it.
7: What do you make of it, Carlos?
8: In the jungle, a thing like that can be nothing or everything, Lee.
6: Well, what do you mean?
8: There are many native tribes in the jungle. These fellows must have heard our plane land, waited a while to see what happened, and then, when nothing did, come to look us over.
7: Yes, but they were carrying spears and shields. Looked like warriors.
8: Perhaps a hunting party. Or maybe a raiding party, warring on some other tribe.
1: Yeah, or on us.
8: There is that possibility.
1: I told you I didn't like this place.
3: Well, we can't leave here, Barney. We'll meet this sort of thing no matter where we land. And more than that, we can't take off with night coming on. We'd have to fly all the way to the Congo. I'm too tired for that, and natives are no natives.
6: Are the Maasai's cannibals, Carlos? Yeah.
1: Now, why did you have to think of that? Ain't things bad enough?
8: Amigos, we are becoming too alarmed, I believe. While the Maasai's cannot be called a friendly tribe, yet they do not war on our race often. They feared the Belgian authorities greatly.
1: Those guys didn't look like they feared anything.
7: I think we should take every precaution against an attack, Carlos.
8: See, I do too, Clint. We had better bring our machine gun from the plane, just to be on the safe side.
3: Wouldn't the tear gas grenades be just as effective?
8: Why, see, I forgot about them.
3: I would rather save our machine gun ammunition for a later date. I have a hunch we'll need it when we finally catch up with the Octopus.
4: Shall I go get the grenades, Clint?
3: Yes, Speed. And Barney, you go along, too. And bring that roll of barbed wire from the plane.
1: Barbed wire? Are you going to make this a no-man's land?
3: A no-Masai's land, my friend. A strand or two of wire stretched across the ground we cleared off will stop them if they try to rush us. Get going now. We've got a lot to do before we're ready to turn in.
10: Master Octopus, the platform which is to receive the death ray machine is completed.
11: Splendid, Zabul. Splendid. The machine shall be mounted on it in the morning. I shall supervise the operation myself.
10: You still intend trying it out on the gorillas?
11: Yes. The path to Lake Kivu is alive with them in the morning. I shall have plenty of opportunity to experiment with my death ray before the secret police arrive.
10: Yes, Master.
11: But tonight, Zabul, I want five of the best hunters to go into the jungle and kill as many gorillas as possible.
10: There is a moon. There will be many gorillas awake.
11: I want only the bulls, and their skins must be intact.
10: Their skin?
11: I have a plan. The secret police will probably leave their plane in some not-too-distant spot and proceed here on foot. I want my guards to see them and notify me of their coming. See them, but not be seen.
10: You mean you will dress your guards in the skins of the gorillas?
11: Exactly. In this way, they can come close to the secret police and arouse no suspicion.
10: If they can go that close disguised as gorillas, why can they not kill the police at the same time? Prevent them from coming to Lake Kivu altogether.
11: Because, Zabul, that would deprive me of my greatest pleasure. That of showing my death ray machine to Clint Barlow. Showing him its possibilities. And then destroying him and all the rest by its powerful ray. Yes. That will be revenge indeed for all that he has done to me.
10: You hate him more than any of your other enemies, don't you, Master?
11: Because he is the one man in the world who might stop me in my world conquest. Yes, Zabul, I hate Barlow. And shall not rest until I have destroyed him. With him gone, there is no one else who can stop me.
10: No, Master. And now, shall I order the guards to start on their gorilla hunt?
11: Yes, yes, Zabul. Everything must be ready for our guests, the secret police. They shall come, but we shall show them such unusual entertainment that they will never leave.

0: quiet, Rocky. Keep quiet, boy.
1: Keep quiet, I tell you.
2: Hey, what's the... Keep that pooch quiet.
1: Barney, I thought this was your watch.
2: It was, but nothing stirred. And I got so sleepy, kid, that I just couldn't keep my eyes open any longer. So I thought I'd come inside and at least get away from the mosquitoes. Yeah, but I guess one followed me in.
1: Hey, do you smell smoke?
2: Smoke? Of course not.
1: Lucky's uneasy, too. I think we ought to go outside and take a look around, Barney.
2: Okay. But if the mosquitoes carry you away, don't say I didn't warn you. They've got the biggest ones I ever saw down around this lake.
1: You don't want to wake up Clint or Carlos. Are you ready?
2: Sure, come along. Here, wait till I unfasten the mosquito netting here at the tent flap. Okay, you and Lucky go through, but make it snappier. They'll all come inside.
1: Well, I'm through.
2: I'll be along as soon as I fasten the net back.
1: Barney, what's that glow over there?
2: Huh? Suffering catfish. That's fire, kid. I'm heading right this way. The elephant grass is on fire.
1: Clint, Carlos, wake up. Fire, fire.
3: You think our camp's safe?
2: That clearing looked awful wide when we were working, kid, but now I don't know. I think we better clear out and get onto the plane in case the fire jumps the clearing.
3: Fire? Why didn't you call me before? That fire's close.
2: I was asleep, Clint. Speed woke me up.
3: Asleep? I'll talk to you later. Better gather up as much of our stuff as we can and get back to that plane.
1: Won't that clearing save us?
3: I don't know, Speed. This fire is a bad one. Help me with this tent, Barney.
1: Okay.
3: Speed and I will clear away the thorn fence at the edge of the lake, Clint. Yes, Carlos, make it snappy. Come along, Speed. Now put your leather gloves on so the thorns will not hurt your hands.
1: I've got them right here in my pocket.
3: Here we are. Now just lift it aside, Speed. Here, you get there.
4: Our plane. It's drifting out into the lake.
1: The plane, it drifts, but we moored it.
4: Just the same, there it goes. Come quickly. Here, help me off with my shoes, Speed, while I take off my coat.
1: You're not going to swim out to the plane.
4: I've got to. It's our only chance. There's the mooring light dragging. If I can bring that back to shore, we can pull the plane back in easily.
1: But you'll never reach the plane. That lake's full of crocodiles. Look, here comes one now.
4: That's going to be your job, Speed. To shoot those crocodiles before they get to me.
1: Shoot them? With you in the water?
4: See. No time to talk. I'm ready. You got your gun?
1: Yes, but Carlos...
4: Then keep it trained near me, Speed. When you see a croc heading for me, you get him.
1: No, Carlos, wait.
4: It's our only chance, Speed. We can't lose a minute. Now keep your eyes on the water. Here I go.
1: Carlos, come back. You'll never make it. Clint, Barney, help.

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1: Ironized Yeast presents Lights Out. Everybody.

0: Lights Out brings you stories of the supernatural and the supernormal, dramatizing the fantasies and the mysteries of the unknown. We tell you this frankly. So if you wish to avoid the excitement and tension of these imaginative plays, we urge you calmly but sincerely to turn off your radio now.
1: This is Arch Obler. Someone asked me what's the most frightening thing in the world. My answer was the familiar. A common everyday thing which suddenly is no longer commonplace. A shutter banging on a windy night when you're all alone. Or your house cat suddenly walking up to you and looking at you with eyes full of nameless cruelty. Yes, the most frightening thing in the world is the familiar suddenly unfamiliar. And that's what our story tonight is about. After a few words from Mr. Martin.
0: I want you folks to know why ironized yeast has been so amazingly helpful to people who, simply from lack of enough vitamin B1 and iron, had been weak, underweight, and jittery. You see, ironized yeast helps two ways. It gives you both vitamin B1 and iron. So, if more of these two vital substances is what you need to help you look and feel your old-time happy, peppy self, to do your work with ease, and really enjoy your fun, then get pleasant little ironized yeast tablets right away. Start taking them tonight. Remember the name, ironized yeast tablets. And now, lights out. Everybody.

0: What's the matter with you, Stowe? Can't you go any faster?
1: Well, I got my foot all the way down, boss. This here roller just can't make no time.
0: Shut your mouth. The trouble with you is you got an answer for everything.
1: But, boss...
0: Okay, you shut up and keep driving. Son of a gun, you talk too much. You get me there late and I'll break your neck.
1: Well, that old tire blew out.
0: Go to those guys, care if the tire blew out. Hall full of guys waiting to see my moving pictures. And if I don't show up in the moving pictures, they're going to give the dough back and me, I don't get nothing.
1: I'll get you there, boss.
0: You bet your life you'll get me there.
1: Boss.
0: Yeah?
1: You're going to give me some cash money this time, boss.
0: Are you talking about money again?
1: Don't get sore, boss. Don't get sore. But, you see, I got to send some money back to my wife in New Orleans. I got it for her. She's feeling mighty poorly, and I thought if I could send her a couple of dollars...
0: Shut your mouth.
1: But, boss, you said the next...
0: Shut your mouth, I said. You don't shut it, and I'll shut it for you.
1: Oh, ain't nothing to get sore about,
0: boss. Now you tell me what to get sore about, huh? Well, listen to me, my friend. You bother me for dough once more, and you know what I'm going to do.
1: Oh, you wouldn't do that, boss.
0: Yeah. Maybe I should have done that a long time ago. Wouldn't that sheriff be surprised?
1: No, don't do it, boss.
0: Yes, sir, I bet you that sheriff, he wouldn't even bother to put you in
1: jail.
0: No. Turn you right over
1: no,
0: to that
1: boss,
0: mob.
1: No, boss, don't talk like that. I can't stand talk like that.
0: Scared you good,
1: what
0: huh?
1: That mob would do to me. That's what I've always been scared of. I dream about it at night.
0: Yeah.
1: I dreamt about it last night. They were chasing me. And then there was noise in my ears, blood in my mouth.
0: You don't say.
1: It ain't right, dreams like that. It was you that killed that man, not me, boss. They ain't got a right to blame me.
0: Shut your mouth. If I turn you in, it's you they'll drag out.
1: No,
0: it's your
1: no.
0: Neck. Put a rope around.
1: No,
0: it's
1: no, boss, no, don't
0: stretch.
1: See it.
0: All right, then. Shut your mouth and keep doing what I tell you to do.
1: I'll do it, boss. I'll do it. I'll do anything, boss. Just don't turn me over to that.
0: All right. Forget it. But remember this. This town I want you to clean out, see? A lot of these oil workers, you know plenty of dough. Well, clean them out.
1: Yes, sir.
0: Yes, sir, is right. Me, I'm going to keep those fat heads busy watching my moving pictures, and you get what they got out of their room. Okay, my pal?
1: Yes, sir. Just don't tell anybody, boss.
0: Got you good and scared, huh? That's the way I like it when they work for me. Scared. Plenty scared.
2: Will it take much longer to get those moving pictures started, Mr. Gibson?
0: Just a minute.
2: The boy's sure getting impatient out there.
0: All right. I gotta get the film ready, don't I?
2: Yeah. Hope you ain't gonna disappoint the boys, Mr. Gibson.
0: Huh? Well, what do you mean?
2: Well, the boys around here ain't had a real show for a long time. And they sure be mighty mad if your movie didn't kind of add up to what they want.
0: Don't you worry. They're gonna get their dough's worth. Well, how about it, Slew?
1: Yes, sir.
2: You must make quite a bit of money, don't you, Mr. Gibson? Driving this outfit around from tank town to tank town, giving your little...
0: No good. Me, I'm a poor man. I don't make hardly enough to pay Slew here. Do I, Slew?
1: No, sir.
2: Well, you're certainly making enough tonight. And if the picture's real good, maybe the boys will chip in and... Oh, there they go again.
0: Hey, what's the matter with those guys out there? All right. Tell them to turn out the lights. I'm ready now.
2: Oh, that's fine. All right, boys. Our little show's ready to begin. Turn out the lights, somebody.
0: All right, Slew, turn on the machine.
1: Yes, sir.
2: Okay. Well, I better go up front and enjoy myself. I hope it's good.
0: You betcha. Slew.
1: Yes, sir.
0: Get going.
1: Yes, sir.
0: Every man in easy time, see?
1: Yes.
0: I want you to get every dollar in cash that's lying around this town. You hear me? Every dollar. If you don't, maybe those dreams you've been having, they're going to come true. Now get going.

0: Well, Mr. Gibson, I must say your little show was quite up to expectations. Yes, sir, quite up to expectations.
1: Okay. And everybody's getting what he wants. Why don't you go back and see the rest of the picture, huh?
2: Well, as a committee of one, the boys asked me to sort of find out whether after this picture's over, you got something else you can show. You sort of hate to go home yet.
1: Sure, okay. I'm a good guy.
3: How's this one about? Something good?
1: You bet. One of these here boogie pictures.
3: Huh?
1: Well, you know, one of those monster pictures. Pretty girls, one of these big movie monsters. You know what I mean.
3: Hey, that sounds pretty good. The boys will like that.
1: Sure. Me, I'm a great guy. Like to give the boys what they want. Yes, sir. The longer the boys stay here tonight, the better I like it.

0: You got the last reel on Talk Fast. What did you get?
1: I didn't get nothing.
0: Say that again.
1: I tried, boss. I tried. I swear I did.
0: What are you trying to give me?
1: I couldn't get nothing.
0: Okay, a smart guy. What are you trying to do, make jokes? Come on, empty out your
1: pocket.
0: Boss. Are you going to empty out your pocket?
1: I tell you, I ain't got nothing. See, nothing. Nothing at all.
0: All right, start talking.
1: I just couldn't get in anywhere.
0: Yeah? Every guy in town's here watching those pictures. You couldn't get in no place, huh? So what's the angle, smart guy? What are you trying to put over on me?
1: Boss, I'm telling you, I couldn't get in no place because, well, because he was following me.
0: He? What are you talking about?
1: The sheriff.
0: Sheriff?
1: Yes, sir, after me all the way.
0: Don't give me that. The sheriff is sitting right out there.
1: No, sir, he kept watching me, following me. He came up to me and said for me to get the heck off the street, so that's what I did.
0: Son of a gun, I give him a free ticket.
1: Oh, you ain't blaming me, are you, boss?
0: Okay. So that wise guy, he ain't so smart. We stick around overnight. We do another show tomorrow. Yeah. And tomorrow I'm going to see to it personally that the sheriff, he's going to be right down in front there watching that picture.
1: As long as you don't blame me, boss.
0: Me? No, I don't blame you. Come here, my friend.
1: Well, what do you want, boss?
0: Come here.
1: Hmm?
0: Look through the hole in the wall and watch the moving pictures.
1: Well, what picture are you showing, boss?
0: Why, the one you like so much. The one all about the monster.
1: No, sir. I can't watch that.
0: Get over there.
1: Boss,
0: go on.
1: Boss, you're hurting my neck.
0: And look, enjoy yourself.
1: Oh, I'm scared to watch that picture. You know that.
0: Sure. That's just why you're going to watch it.
1: Oh, no.
0: Your friend, the monster. Look at him. He's crawling around all over that screen. Sure scares you, don't he?
1: Oh, I can't look.
0: Open your eyes or I'll break your neck.
1: You're hurting me.
0: Okay, you keep your eyes open. That monster, he always scares you, don't he?
1: Oh.
0: Just a moving picture and you scared like that. Okay, the end of the picture. Now I'll let you go, my friend. All right, shut the machine off. Go ahead, you ain't scared to do that, are you?
1: No.
2: Well, Mr. Gibson, that is a fine show you gave us. Yes, sir.
0: Okay. Everybody's happy, and me, I'm happy, too.
2: Yeah. The funny thing, I guess the boys liked that last one, the monster picture, better than they liked the other one. Now, what do you think of that?
0: Yeah? Well, Slew here, he don't like it.
2: Scares him, huh?
0: Yeah.
2: Well, I can't exactly blame him. Sure beats all how them Hollywood folks fix up critters like that. Most gosh-awful critter I ever did see. But I guess the boys like being scared. They told me to tell you if you want to give another show tomorrow, they're all for it.
0: Yeah?
2: Yep.
0: Sure, I'll stay overnight.
2: Oh, that's fine. Fine. Now, if you'd like me to find a place for you, I got a couple of rooms.
0: Oh, no. That's all right. Me, I can bunk right here. You can sleep in the truck.
2: Well, all right. I'll see you in the morning.
0: Yeah.
1: You want me to do something, boss?
0: What do you think? Go on, disconnect the projector. I'm going to take a look out in the hall, make sure everybody's gone.
1: Yes.
0: So, want me to stick around, huh? Yeah. Everybody went home all right? Hey, Slew.
1: Yes, sir, boss?
0: Come on out here and help me take the screen down.
1: Yes, sir.
0: No way. Shut that projector off first.
1: What'd you say, boss?
0: I said shut the projector off. What's the idea of starting to run that film again?
1: What'd you say, boss?
0: I said stop running that film.
1: Film?
0: Yeah, film. Stop it off. Come in there and break your neck. Shut it off. You hear me? Shut it off.
1: Boss, I ain't running that machine.
0: What?
1: The machine ain't running, boss.
0: Ain't running?
1: No, sir.
0: Okay, I'll fix you. Smart guy, huh? I'll fix you. I'll show you to make jokes with me.
1: Boss, what's the matter? I ain't done nothing.
0: Tell me you ain't running that projector. I'll break
1: your neck. Look for yourself. It ain't running.
0: Ain't running?
1: What's the matter, boss?
0: It is running. It's got to be running.
1: But it ain't, boss. You can see it ain't. Boss, what's the matter with you? What's the matter?
0: Look. Look out there.
1: Where?
0: Out there on the screen. You see it, too?
1: That monster from the picture.
0: But the machine ain't running.
1: No.
0: Not even filming.
1: Boss, what's throwing that picture on the screen? Look.
0: It's moving. It ain't on the screen.
1: No.
0: But it's coming off. It's coming down the aisle.
3: Ladies and gentlemen, when motion picture characters detach themselves from the screen and come down the aisle of the theater, that's an excellent moment for mere mortals like you and me to turn up the lights, get up out of our chairs, and take a deep breath or a drink of water and reassure ourselves that two and two are four.

0: speaking of such facts, it's a sad fact that today thousands of Americans are short on two vitally needed substances, vitamin B1 and iron. And what frequently happens? Listen.
1: Do eat your dinner, dear. There's everything you like.
2: Eat. Oh, gosh, I just don't feel like eating.
1: Oh, dear, you worry me so. You're getting so thin and on edge. I wish I knew how to help you.
2: Oh, I'm just worn out. I just don't know what to do.
0: Listen, perhaps the only help you need is more vitamin B1 and iron. Ironized yeast tablets give you both these vital substances. And remember, when you don't get enough vitamin B1 from your food, you may lose your appetite, may not eat all you need, or you may not get the full benefit from what you do eat. And when you don't get enough iron out of your food, you may be weak, pale, always tired. If vitamin B1 and iron shortage is what's keeping you that way, take a tip from many who used to suffer from these deficiencies. Start taking ironized yeast tablets at once. See if they don't help you as they've helped so many, many others. See if pretty soon you too aren't saying...
3: Dinner ready, dear. Let's hurry so we can make the early movie. Sure, I had a big day at the office. But you can't tire me out. Not since I've been taking ironized yeast.
0: And now back to Lights Out. The thing has come off the screen and Mike's assistant moans in his fright.
4: Stop it. I tell you, it'll hear you. It'll come back here.
5: No.
4: Don't make a sound. I swear it don't. Can't be alive. Yes, there it is. Shut your face and don't move. Look at it. How can such a thing be? From a moving picture and it's alive.
5: Oh, we're gonna die.
4: Green. Its mouth. Lost teeth. My eyes. Don't seem right. Something was on the film being alive. Maybe I'm going nuts.
5: Look.
4: It's going out that door. That moon is shining so bright on it. That thing. It's gone. Come on, we gotta get out of here quick. Help me pack up the things.
5: I can't.
4: I'm gonna get out here. I'm gonna break your neck. I'll turn you over to the sheriff and the mob.
5: No, you wouldn't do
4: that.
5: Come
4: on, help me get that projector in the box. Gotta get out of here quick. Yeah, quick. Hey, slow. Did you see what I saw?
5: It ain't gonna come back. He's a boss. It ain't gonna come back.
4: How should I know? Don't know nothing, I tell you. Things don't make no sense no more. Come off the screen like it was alive. Crawled out of that door like it was alive, and it ain't nothing but a moving picture. No. Nothing don't make no sense no more. That kind of film, drop it.
5: Oh, what?
4: You don't think I want that anymore, do you? That monster film?
5: No.
4: All right. Stop it. Gotta get those things on the truck.
5: Oh, I've never been so scared.
4: Scared? Who cares what you are? Gotta get the stuff out of here.
5: Yeah, they go out there.
4: Back away the truck. We'll get so far away that they're...
6: Come on! Everybody! Come on! Quick! What's the matter? Come on, men! Quick!
4: Hey, slow. Gotta get out of here. They must have seen that monster.
7: Stop them!
4: What's the matter with you guys? They ain't done nothing. I ain't done nothing. Keep your hands off of me, see?
7: Pull them down out of there. The little guy, too.
5: I ain't done nothing, mister. I ain't done nothing. Me, I ain't done nothing.
7: Wait a minute, I say. What's the matter with you guys? Mr. Gibson, yeah, he's the guy who gave us the moving picture tonight.
4: Sure, I ain't done nothing. What's the matter with you guys?
5: I ain't done nothing.
7: Shut up, both of you.
8: Listen, Garvin, that weird girl was killed just now, and these two guys are the only strangers in town.
4: No, I'm an honest man. I ain't done nothing.
7: Yeah,
4: Mr. Gorman, he knows that. Go on, tell him, Mr. Gorman.
7: Gibson's all right. Gave us a good show tonight the way it's promised, didn't he?
4: Yeah, but that won't bring Doc Murdoch's show
5: back. How about the film? No, I ain't done nothing.
8: Wait a minute. Take it easy, boys. I'll handle this.
7: Sheriff, listen. The boys have gone nuts. They think Mr. Gibson...
4: Sheriff, I tell you, ain't done nothing. I'm an honest, hard-working...
8: All right, hold it. You may not have done anything, but how about that assistant of yours?
5: Oh, no, sir, boss. I ain't done nothing. I swear I ain't. I swear to you.
8: Shut up! Aren't you sneaking around the street while the show was going on?
5: I was...
8: You don't have to say nothing. I saw you. I saw you myself. Now, take it easy, boys. Give him a chance here.
5: Boss, you tell him where I was. You know I wasn't killing anybody. You tell him where I was.
8: Well, Mr. Gibson, where was he?
4: Don't ask me. I don't know where he was or what he was doing.
5: Boss, tell him. to tell him about that thing. I get to do what Boss tell him.
4: I tell him nothing. I don't know nothing, see? Nothing.
5: Boss.
4: Maybe you did do it. How do I know?
5: No, Boss, you know I didn't. You know that thing came off the screen.
9: Boy!
5: Boss,
9: boy,
5: get away. No, let me go.
1: Won't get me.
9: Don't let him get away.
5: Now
9: he's heading for the swamp. After him. Turn him off.
4: Okay, thank you very much. You ran away, they ran after you and me. I got a whole town to clean out all by myself. I don't know what this is all about. That monster coming off the screen and all that stuff, but maybe it's all a lucky break from Mike Gibson. Yeah.

away. Gotta get away. Kill me. That's what they'll do. Kill me. I've never done nothing. Nothing. I always try to be a good man. Always try. Hide in the swamp. They won't get me. Oh, it's so dark. You can't see. What do they want to chase poor Slew for? What for? I gotta get away. Gotta get away. Boss, why didn't you tell him that Slew didn't do nothing? Why didn't you help Slew? Slew always done what you asked him to, didn't he? Sure. Slew did everything you asked him. Even when he didn't want to do it. Oh, you should have helped Slew, boss. You should have helped him. Gotta get away. They'll kill me. I ain't done nothing. Nothing. I'm tired. That thing is tearing at me. Oh, I gotta rest.

0: find me here. It's dark. Oh, I'm scared. I'm scared. I'm scared. Boss. Boss, why didn't you tell him what was right about Blue?
1: Why didn't you tell him?
0: I didn't do it. Yeah, it was that thing. That thing out of the moving pictures.
1: You know that.
0: Yeah, that thing. I saw it too. Roll right off the screen. Roll right along the aisle. Green. Sort of looking here and there. This awful eye shining.
1: I saw it. And he saw it.
0: I get it. It killed her. Oh, Lord Almighty, where is it now? Where is it now? Dogs. They got dogs after me. Oh, they're still after me. Them dogs are tracking me down. I didn't do it. What are they chasing me for? What are they chasing me for?
1: Walk in the water. The dogs won't find me then.
0: They won't find me then. Mud, water. Oh, they can't find me now. The dogs can't get me now. They can't get me.
1: Get me.
0: Me. You never hurt nobody. If I stole what was called, he made me do it.
1: The boss, yeah, he made me do it.
0: I had to do what he said. Oh, I've never been strong. You can't kill a man for not being strong. I dreamed about it. Oh, but I won't die like that. No, not me. I want to live. I got a right to live. Oh, dog, closer, closer. I gotta get away, got to. Water deeper. I can't swim. Help me, help me. Oh, I can't swim. Oh, listen to me, listen, no. The monster. The boss will tell you. I can't swim. Water's scaring me. Oh, I can't swim.

Yeah, what a night. Yeah, but me, I did all right. Wise guys run off, and I'm at a cleanup. Those wise guys open their eyes when they come home and find out I clean them out. Yeah. You blasted motor, you keep going. Gotta get out of here. Yeah, a long way out of here by morning. Hey, shooting. I bet you that's the other slew. Yeah. Nice going, Mike. Getting rid of slew and making yourself a nice piece of change. Yeah. Crazy night. Even got me talking to myself. Those funny things I see, that monster crawling off the screen. Nah, I didn't see it. Nobody saw it. Something I thought I saw. Yeah, just something I thought I saw. Sure, it's only in my head. The thing was on the film. It can't come off the film. You throw it on the screen, there's nothing but the light. Sure, that's it. What I saw was in my head. Oh, you... Well, go ahead, miss. Now I'm going to get me a new truck. Yeah, you bet your life. Brand new truck. The smart guy's running off after Slew. They got Slew and I got all that dough out of their banks. Monster. What's the matter with me? Yes, it was funny. Yeah, but I saw it crawling down the aisle. Oh, no, I never saw it. Slew, he... Yeah, Slew. Got to get me a new assistant now. Well, that doesn't be too hard. Assistants. They take the rap and I take the cash. Hey, what the heck is that? Mm-hmm. Get out of the way, you. Mm-hmm. What in the... Blasted headlights, I can't see a thing. Hey, you, get out of the way! Mm-hmm. Get out of the way! Mm-hmm. Dog. Big dog running ahead of the truck. Get out of the way, you blasted dog! Mm-hmm. No. No, dog, it's that thing. That thing out of the moving picture running ahead of me. It can't be. Can't, but it is. Thing out of the film. All right, I'll show you. I'll run it down. Run it down. Rise the truck. Gotta go faster, faster, faster. Gotta kill it. They got her. They'll blame me. Everywhere I go, they'll blame me.

I'll get you now. It's not it. It's a wall. Breaks. It's a wall. I can't stop.

0: Now, what about next week and imagination?
1: Well, back in the days of Prohibition, Frank, I knew a gangster. Yes, one of those legendary beer runners. And over these years, I've been literally boiling the memory of this gangster in my imagination. The result? Next week, we have a story about Al, the professor, Duke, and the girl. And there isn't a machine gun in the lot, and the district attorney doesn't pound his desk. And yes, I promise you a rather amazing half hour next week.
0: Yes, tune in next Tuesday again for Arch Obler's eerie story, The Archer. And if you need more vitamin B1 and iron, be sure to try ironized yeast, the one and only ironized yeast, with the big letters IY on the package and on each tablet.
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Out of the past, phantoms of a world gone by speak again the immortal tale, The Shadow.

0: It is in the hot lands that the sun burns. All sensible folk stay within doors. Windows and shutters are closed the whole day. And it looks as though the houses in the city sleep. But in the evening, the town comes to life. It is lively up and down the streets. And to visitors from Northlands, like Kurt Van Anders and Peter Vroom, watching from their balconies, the Orient is a wonderful spectacle.
1: Kurt, come in off the balcony.
2: All right, Peter.
1: Sit down.
2: Oh, but the fun's just starting outside.
1: Sit down, my boy. I want to talk to you.
2: Well, if you're going to take that tone. All right.
1: Tell me, who am I?
2: Who are you?
1: Mm-hmm.
2: Oh, it's to be a catechism, is it? Very well. You are the Honorable Peter Vroom, tutor extraordinary to Baron Kurt Van Anders.
1: And who is the Baron Kurt Van Anders?
2: Why, I am.
1: And you must not take amiss what I say to you now. For I speak not as friend to friend, but as teacher to pupil.
2: Oh, so that's why my father sent you after me.
1: Baron Van Anders, you were promised a year of travel alone for the purpose of completing your education, broadening your viewpoint, and acquiring the degree of sophistication requisite in our Danish society.
2: I won't go home. I've only had 6 months.
1: Which you have spent idling in this unwholesome city. Baron, your father is not pleased with us. Consequently, I bring orders that you're to return home at once.
2: Are you finished, Meinherr?
1: I am finished.
2: Well, then let us speak as friends again. Peter, I can't come home.
1: Why on earth not?
2: Because of that voice.
1: What voice?
2: Don't you hear it? Listen. A woman singing. She sings every night at this hour in the house across the street. Oh, she has a lovely voice. An exquisite voice.
1: Good. This does not make sense.
2: Well, not to you, Peter, because you are old, but I am young. And I am caught on the threads of that lovely voice like a fish in a net. And I will not leave until I've seen her.
1: Then look. Step to the balcony and look into her window.
2: I've tried. I can never see her. Oh, Peter, my friend, she has a lovely voice. A magic voice. It's like our northern stars that fill the heart with unquenchable yearning. I would give anything to see her. Stop now.
1: Just as well. Now come to bed, my boy, and forget this romantic nonsense. We've packing to do in the morning. We must leave for Denmark before nightfall.
2: Well, if those are my grim old father's orders, I suppose I'll have to. But it's hard to leave this mystery behind. Oh, if I could only see her just once.
1: Why not let your shadow see her?
2: Oh, don't play the fool with me, Peter.
1: I assure you I'm not. Have you forgotten the old Danish belief that what your shadow sees by day is what you dream by night?
2: Well, that's right. I had forgotten.
1: Here, stand here. That's it. See? The lamp hurls your shadow across the street into that room. Turn your head a little.
2: Right.
1: Your shadow must look around the room. It will see her. And tonight, you will see her face in your dreams.
2: Peter! Peter, I... Oh!
1: Kurt! In the name of heaven, Kurt! What is it?
2: Oh, you have eyes, man. Look! My shadow is gone.
1: Impossible.
2: Well, then where is it? Tell me. Point it out to me. Peter, turn up that lamp. Now, where is my shadow? Step aside, Peter. Let there be no mistake about this.
1: All right, my boy. You'll see. It's all imagination.
2: Now, then. Look. Well?
1: I don't know what to say.
2: Peter Vroom, tutor to the Baron Van Anders, master of arts, doctor of philosophy. Out of the depths of your scholarship, explain.
1: I cannot.
2: Well, then so much for science and philosophy. Then I'll tell you where my shadow is. It's across the street in a white house with emerald shutters, held by a harpy who sings with all the guile of a spider. And as to her web I go now, what I have I keep. And I want my shadow back. I want my shadow back. Open up in there. Open up! You thieves! Happy spiders! Open up, you shadow stealers! Open up! Open this door! Open this door, thieves. It is Baron Von Anders calling you to account. This is no sheep to be slaughtered in silence and safety. Open up!
3: Yes?
2: You. You're the woman who sings. You're the woman who stole my shadow.
3: Yes, my friend, I am. Come, let us go inside. This way, Baron.
2: Who are you? What kind of a house is this?
3: I am called the Grey Spinner. And this house is the House of Tapestries. Sit down, Baron.
2: I don't think I understand.
3: Not many do, Baron Von Anders.
2: What do you do here?
3: We spin, my friend. I and my two sisters. We spin lives from gray threads. Small gray threads. The web your shadow was made of.
2: My shadow?
3: You have come to claim it. I know. You are too late. We have already woven your shadow.
2: You have what?
3: It is an art we practice. To take the thin gray shadows and spin them into living, breathing beings. A fine, exquisite art, my dear Baron. But we are expert artists. There are thousands of our shadow people walking your earth, born of no woman, owing their lives to us.
2: I don't believe you.
3: But it is true, my friend. Half the people in this world, half the people you see, half your friends are mere living shadows, spun gray shadows woven by us, the three gray spinners.
2: I want my shadow back. You have no right.
3: You cannot have your shadow, my friend. He is a free man. You cannot control him. But beware, Baron, beware. For your end and your shadow's end will be the same. The same end at the same time, Baron.
0: In far northern countries, the little sun that is seen gives forth a pale, watery light that shows hardly any shadows at all. One does not notice shadows in the Northlands. One would not notice a man who had no shadow. But a man without a shadow doesn't realize this. He believes all eyes spy out his secret, and like a hairy beast lurks in darkness, nursing his fears.
4: Kurt! Kurt! Hang it, it's pitch dark in here. But I'll swear this is the place. I know it was him I followed. I know he came into this apartment. Kurt!
2: Oh, all right, Peter. So I might as well give in. You found me.
4: Kurt, then it was you.
2: Yes, it was me. One moment, I've got my tinderbox here. I'll light a candle. I don't usually keep a light going. Naturally, you understand why. Here we are.
4: Kurt, you fool, you fool.
2: All right, Peter, you found me. Now, don't lecture me.
4: But to come home with me and then give me the slip right here in Königsberg to hide for a year, a whole year, and in a hovel like this, my boy, you're insane.
2: You know I'm not, Peter. A man without a shadow doesn't expose himself.
4: But what have you been doing for a year?
2: Looking for a gray lady, a gray spinner, a lady who perhaps might spin me a new shadow.
4: Shadow, shadow, it's warped your mind. Oh, my boy, how could you do this to me and to your father?
2: How is it with you, Peter?
4: How can you ask? You must know. I've been dismissed by your father for losing you. My reputation blasted, my career, my life ended. I've spent a year searching for you. Searching and hoping.
2: That's really very funny, Peter. I've been looking for a shadow without a man, and you for a man without a shadow.
4: But now that I've found you, all will be well again. You'll come with me to your father. I shall be reinstated. We'll make up a story about tropical fever, eh? Loss of mind. All will be well again. You'll
2: No, see. Peter.
4: You mean you want a different excuse for vanishing?
2: I mean I'm not going back.
4: Not going back?
2: How can I? How can a man without a shadow ever dare appear anywhere? You know how they stoned me in the streets of that city? You remember how we were attacked at every stop on the way home? Wherever I showed myself.
4: But this is home. You're safe here, Kurt.
2: A man without a shadow is safe nowhere. I will not leave this place except at night. And I will not go to my father's house.
4: I'm going to tell your father where you are. I'm going to tell him why you're here. That you're insane. I'm going to
2: tell him nothing.
4: What? No!
2: You blind, blundering fool! You'd sell me for a fine, fat job, eh?
4: No good. No, in heaven's name.
2: Listen to me, fool. Listen. Listen while you can still hear. I've nothing left. Money, friends, clothes, even Shadow. But two hands and courage I have. And with them I fight for what I want. Always. It's the door. Someone there. Peter's body. I got to hide it, but where?
5: Pardon. I took the liberty. You are Baron Kurt von Anders? Pardon again. I did not see you had company. But you are Baron von Anders.
2: Yes, that...
5: That man is dead? Yes?
2: Yes.
5: You have just strangled him, Baron, eh? I see the white finger marks on the throat turning red. He died quite recently, hmm?
2: Yes.
5: That is very funny. While I entered, his life fled.
2: Who are you?
5: It is as I expected. You do not recognize me, Baron.
2: No. You're not of the police.
5: No. It is not my business that you are a murderer.
2: Then who are you?
5: Oh, come now. Can you not guess? I've been an old friend of yours for 20 years. We grew up together, my dear Baron. And yet, you do not recognize me.
2: In heaven's name, who are you?
5: I am your shadow.

0: They tell a tale in the far northern countries where this story takes place, that once a man standing before a mirror slipped and fell through the glass, and so met himself in the flesh, face to face. Whereupon he screamed in terror, because the face he saw was so ugly. No, it is not pleasant anywhere to meet and speak with a part of yourself, especially if that part be your shadow.
1: You are surprised, my dear Baron, eh? What did you expect? Sooner or later, your shadow had to return, eh?
2: This is impossible. I don't believe it. You are flesh and blood, alive.
1: Ah, yes. The Grey Women spin well on their looms. Yes, I'm alive. Flesh and blood. Well woven, so to speak.
2: And you are no longer a shadow. My shadow.
1: I am nobody's shadow. I am a prince. A prince of Samarkand.
2: A prince?
1: Not by heredity, you understand, but by something better. A prince by conquest, dear Baron. Yes. I've had many adventures during this year. I will tell them to you someday.
2: What brings you north to Denmark?
1: It's a strange mission, my friend, and I shall ask your advice, but later. Now, what about yourself? It isn't that wise to murder, you know. They hang murderers. What are you to do?
2: I must escape somehow.
1: Escape, yes, very good. You have money still? You'll pardon me, I can't help asking, these chambers so very poor and ugly.
2: No, I have no money. I have nothing left since I lost you.
1: I will help you escape if you will render me a very small service in return.
2: What service?
1: I have come north on an import takes me to the court of Maria, Countess of Heligo. You know the name. The lands are in Finland?
2: No.
1: Strange, Baron. Your own family is powerful in Denmark. Your acquaintance is large in the northern country.
2: I've never heard of her. She's some imposter, some deceiver. There is no Countess Maria of Heligo.
1: Then we shall see. But for now, my predicament is this. You see, I have no shadow.
2: No shadow?
1: But how could I? The Grey Ladies weave well, but even they cannot spin a shadow for a shadow.
2: True.
1: And so, I will help you escape if you will... Oh, no, this is embarrassing. How can I ask it of
2: you? Ask what you will. I am a desperate man by this killing.
1: Then, will you come away with me to Finland? I will protect you, feed you, clothe you, and ask only a small thing in return.
2: What thing?
1: That you be my shadow.
2: Oh, Prince of Samarkand, this is the final irony of the Grey Spinner. So the shadow shall be the master, and the master the shadow.
1: But you must remember, my friend, it is you who are the shadow. Let me trouble you to remember that, lest I remember to mention a certain killing to the guards of Denmark.
2: No, you would not.
1: But you believe I would, eh? And you are right. One does not become Prince of Samarkand through squeamishness. It would be wise to keep that in mind.
2: I will remember. Only answer me one question in return. Why did you save me from death when I am the one person who can betray your secret? Why?
1: It was mercy, my shadow.
2: No, it was something else.
1: It was mercy.
3: Enter, Prince, and welcome to Heligo.
1: My companion will wait outside.
4: Very well.
3: I am pleased to greet you after these many months of letters, Prince.
1: My dear Countess Maria, I've been looking forward to this meeting ever since we reached our delightful agreement. I can only say the beauty of your letters has been but a pale reflection of your own charm.
3: Not so fast, my friend. You must answer one question for me.
1: Yes?
3: Why do you not cast a shadow?
1: We of the far south are sorcerers. I've had my shadow trimmed up into a man. You saw him just outside the door.
3: This is most unusual, Prince of Magic.
1: And it is really a delightful joke. For my shadow is so proud of passing himself off as a man that if he is to be kept in a proper humor, he must be treated quite like a man.
3: I like that. I have met many princes, but you are the first ever to be original about your shadow. Yes, I think I shall like you more and more, Prince of Samarkand. Prince of Magicians.
1: Then I shall hope more, Your Grace.
3: Do not waste too many moments in hoping. It will be a good marriage, my friend. A splendid matching of North and South.
1: Ah, dear lady.
3: No. Now, go first to your suite. You are wearied with much traveling. There will be a banquet tonight. Go. You must rest. You and your man, Shadow. In 2 hours, my friend.
1: In 2 hours.
2: Well, is your business finished? Can we leave now?
1: Listen, my good friend. You will listen closely, eh? I have now become as happy and mighty as anyone can be. I will therefore do something particular for you.
2: What? You can give me back my shadow?
1: You shall always live with me in the palace. Drive with me in the royal carriage. Have 10,000 gold pieces a year. Then you must submit to be called Shadow by all and everyone.
2: No.
1: You must not say you have ever been a man. And once a year, when I sit on the balcony in the sunshine, you must lie at my feet as a shadow should do.
2: Never. You ask too high a price for your blood money.
1: I must tell you, I'm going to marry the Countess.
2: No. This is not right. I will not have it. And I will not do it. You will deceive the whole country and the Countess, too. All right, I will tell everything. That I am a man and that you are my Shadow.
1: Fool! Who would believe you? Be reasonable, or I will call the guard.
2: Get out of the way. I'm going to the Countess.
1: You are a fool. A man with a price on your head. You cannot...
2: Get out of the way.
3: Prince.
1: Your Grace.
3: You're trembling. Has something happened? What was that noise?
2: Countess,
1: I have lived to see the most cruel thing that anyone could see. What a pity. His poor shadow brain could not bear the strain.
3: What is it? What are you saying?
1: My shadow has turned mad. He thinks he is a man, and I am his shadow.
3: Poor shadow.
2: No,
1: afraid
2: listen.
1: He will never recover. I shall have to keep him confined forever. Guard, take him to his room and chain him.
2: No.
3: That was not just of you, Prince of Magicians, to take a common shadow and work your enchantments on him. Small wonder he's gone mad.
1: Perhaps.
3: You must never play these tricks again. Now, I think it would be a real act of charity to deliver your shadow of the little illusory life he has.
1: Oh, no.
3: Yes. When I think the matter over, I'm convinced it will be necessary to do away with him quietly.
1: No, you must not. I forbid it.
3: No man forbids me anything in my own court, my friend. We will talk of it by and by at the banquet. But rest assured, your shadow must die. Your shadow, Prince, must die. As you all see, at my right sits the noble Prince of Samarkand. Noble cousin from the far south who has journeyed many thousands of leagues to our court.
1: Your Grace.
3: One moment, my dear.
1: I must speak to you. I've not had the chance all evening. I must speak about my shadow.
3: He will be taken care of, I've promised.
1: No.
3: To some of you, the purpose of this visit is a mystery. To a few others, it is perhaps known. Now I shall make the truth known to all.
1: Cousin, listen to me, I beg you.
3: What is it?
1: You must not harm my shadow.
3: He will not be harmed, my dear. I have promised his little life will be taken. Nothing more. No torture. No pain.
1: But you cannot take his life.
3: Cannot in my own castle, Prince. No. It is a lesson you must learn for the future. At this moment, they will be bringing the headsman to his cell.
1: I beg you, no. I beg you. Great heaven. I can feel the fingers of death chilling my heart even now.
3: You are oversensitive. We must harden you a little with our northern frost.
1: Creeps to my throat. Can you do nothing to save me? Stop the death. I beg you.
3: Prince.
1: I did not tell him. I did not dare lay my life in his hands. The gray spinner, she told me. When he dies, so must I die. How else should it be between master and shadow? My life linked to his. And now...
3: He is gone. In the twinkling of an eye, gone. Prince of Samarkand, Prince of Magicians. Nothing remains but an empty sack of clothes. Oh, it's over. The game is played and finished. Away, shadows, all of you. The play is ended. The man is dead and his shadow, too. This shadow castle will vanish and we must part and go our ways. Have our little jest now. And we shall chuckle over it for a time. Three gray spinners will have a jest to while away the weary immortal years. Until the time comes to joke and laugh once more.
0: It is hot in the Southlands and cold in the north. The east winds blow chill, and the west winds sweet and soft. But north and south, east and west, the gray spinners weave the tapestry of some men's lives. Perhaps your own.

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1: Yum, yum, yum.
0: Jell-O pudding.
1: Yum, yum, yum.
0: Jell-O death.

0: forever.
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with his faithful valet, Cato, Britt Reed, daring young publisher, matches wits with racketeers and saboteurs, risking his life that criminals and enemy spies will feel the weight of the law by the sting of the Green Hornet. Ride with Britt Reed in the thrilling adventure, Murder Trips a Rat. The Green Hornet strikes again.

0: Yes?
1: You can't frighten me. I told you I was going to the police, and I meant it. Now get out. Get out.

0: strike. William Stockman, deceased. Sure. So that's why I called you, Sarge. Is it on the level that he called the police and said he was coming over to spill something? Well, we just got a rumor about it, Sarge. Don't ask me where. Oh, it is true, huh? Well, the boss, Mr. Reed, asked me to check on it. What was he going to spill about? Maybe there's a follow-up story for the front page in it. What's that? What? Oh, rats with long tails, huh? Okay, Sarge, thanks. Come on, beautiful.
1: You owe me, Lowry?
0: Nobody else should have plumb. We're going to see Mr. Reed.
1: You said rats with long tails. What does that mean?
0: One of the nastiest words in the English language, Gale. Racketeer.

0: What's the matter, boss? You're not impressed.
1: I guess you didn't hear about it, Lowry.
2: Hear what, Mr. Reed?
1: The police commissioner just phoned. They found Stockman's murderer.
0: What?
1: Yeah. Walked right in and admitted it. The murderer is a woman by the name of Robinson.

0: talk to me, Gail. But she says she will talk to another woman. You dames stick together, don't you?
1: I reckon it's up to me then, Lowry.
0: Yeah? Well, don't mess it up.
1: What in the world do you mean?
2: I mean brain.
0: I don't know how much you've got, but for the sake of page one, use them, will you?
1: Are you calling me dumb?
0: Do I have to?
3: Miss Manning.
1: Yes?
3: This way. You can talk to Miss Robinson.
0: Go on. Here, take this list of questions.
1: I declare, Lowry, don't you think I know my way around?
0: Yeah, yeah, on a dance floor. Now, here, take it. The list of some of the questions I was going to ask. We got to get something out of this interview. James.
3: Why wasn't that murderer a man? That's her, waiting in the third booth. You can talk through the wire screen.
1: Hello, Miss Robinson. I'm Gail Manning. I'm a reporter for the Daily Sentinel.
4: Hello.
1: You're in an awful jam. You don't look like the murdering type. Honest, you don't. I've got some questions I'd like to ask you.
4: Are they written on that piece of paper?
1: Huh? Oh, shucks. I didn't know I was still carrying this. Don't pay it no mind. I'll ask my own questions. Say, that ring you're sliding up and on and off of your finger there. I see it's an engagement ring. Is that why you shot him?
4: I told that to the police.
1: Shucks, Miss Robinson, that won't do me a bit of good. But I want is stuff you didn't tell the police. You know, real exclusive news. Now, come on, fess up. You've got some other reason, haven't you? You all whispered right here in my ear,
5: What's that?
0: Oh, boss, I tell you, she's nuts.
1: I am not.
0: Why didn't you ask the questions I had written down instead of trying to do things your own way?
1: Oh, golly, Lowry. Girl's got to stand on her own two feet.
3: Never mind, Lowry. You couldn't get in to see the prisoner, and Gail did. She's got her own row to hold. There's no reason why she should just be a mouthpiece for your questions.
0: But she didn't think of a thing, boss. Why, listen, if I talked to that dame, I'd have gotten an exclusive life story signed, sealed, and ghostwritten for the Sentinel by yours truly.
1: I didn't even think of that.
0: Well, why not?
1: I reckon I was more interested in whether she was innocent or guilty, Lowry.
0: Oh. Well, you know, maybe I would have been sort of hard-boiled.
1: She didn't say much of anything, Mr. Reed. Just kept repeating she shot him, that's all.
3: That's pretty good evidence, especially in murder, Gail.
1: There's no doubt the gun she brought into the station house was a murder weapon.
0: Oh, sure. They checked the markings on the bullet.
1: But I still don't believe she did it.
3: Yeah, so I gather.
1: I've been thinking about going over to the place where she lived, Mr. Reed. But I don't know. I guess the police have gone over there pretty thoroughly.
3: And does you get any idea of what the racket connection might be?
1: Gosh, I didn't even ask.
0: Well, I did, boss. Good thing one of us is a reporter.
3: Well?
0: No dice. The only time racketeering was mentioned was when the late William Stockman phoned the police and said he was coming over with information about a racket. And before he could go, bang. Goodbye, Mr. Stockman.
3: Okay. Gail, how can you believe the woman is innocent? She had what appears to be a perfectly good reason for killing Stockman, didn't she?
1: Well, she said it was jealousy.
3: That's one of the best.
0: Sure, his name was engaged to Stockman. He decided to give her the gate. She wouldn't take it. So, before he could slam the gate, she slammed him with a little gun.
1: Well, I still don't think she did it.
3: Are you sympathizing with her?
1: Oh, of course I am.
3: But you've got one good reason.
0: Feminine intuition.
3: Just one, Gail.
1: Well, I told you about that engagement ring, didn't I?
3: No, she's wearing it.
1: She said she'd been wearing it for a year. But I think she was fibbing.
0: More feminine intuition.
1: No, it isn't. Here, look. See this ring on my right hand? I've been wearing it for 8 months now. I haven't done anything special. I've been out in the sun more than usual. But when I take it off, you can see that there's a mark from the ring, can't you?
3: Yes, Gail. What about it?
1: Nothing, Mr. Reed. Only, if Miss Robinson had been wearing that engagement ring for a year, like she says, how come there's no mark on her finger?

0: Manning isn't as dumb as she acts, kiddo. She's a smart girl.
1: That's very observing. What she say this afternoon at Sentinel office about engagement ring. Yes?
0: Yes. Kiddo, there's a mystery here someplace. I don't like mysteries.
1: Hmm?
0: The sooner it's cleared up, the better.
1: Police believe Miss Robinson shoot gun.
0: The police may be wrong.
1: That is possible. You think perhaps Green Hornet?
0: Why not? At least we can try, even if nothing happens.
1: Maybe something happened to Green Hornet.
0: We've taken chances before.
1: Men who continue gamble, not always lucky, Mr. Britt.
0: Sorry, Cato. We could play it safe. After all, the woman did confess. To all intents and purposes, that murder is solved. And yet...
1: Yes, I understand. It's growing dark outside, Mr. Britt. You want Hornet mask on the gun?
0: Yes. We're going out in the Black Beauty.
1: Very good, Mr. Britt.
0: Oh.
1: Where do we go?
0: To Miss Robinson's apartment, Cato. I want to take a look at her place. Come on.
2: Stepping through a secret panel in the rear of a closet in his bedroom, Britt Reed and Cato went along a narrow passage built within the wall of the apartment house itself. This passage led to an adjoining building which fronted on a dark side street. Though supposedly abandoned, this building served as the hiding place for the sleek, super-powered Black Beauty, streamlined car of the Green Hornet.
0: You drive, Cato. I want to check on the gas weapon, make sure it's ready if we need it.
1: Very good, Mr. Britt. Where is the apartment?
0: Here's the address. Go ahead.
1: Yes, sir.
2: Cato pressed a button. The great car roared into life. A section of wall in front raised automatically, then closed as the gleaming Black Beauty sped into the night.

0: drift, Mr. Britt.
1: Keep driving. Around the corner. Into the alley. We'll park there.
0: Already?
1: Yeah. We can't go in the front way, kiddo. Most likely the homicide squad's to tail the policeman to guard Miss Robinson's apartment. He'll be right outside her door.
0: So, Lily, will you fire escape, yes?
1: Well, there it is, waiting for us. The windows will be locked, but we can take care of that. Once we're inside, we'll look around carefully.
0: I understand.
1: There's one thing more. Here in the glove compartment.
0: Hmm? What? Mr. Britt, you bring a camera.
1: Yes, loaded with infrared film. It can take pictures in the darkness, and no one will be the wiser. There's plenty of film. Okay, let's go. We'll be working on that window inside of 2 minutes.

0: his picture on dressing paper, Mr. Briggs.
1: Yeah. To Mabel with love. Bill.
0: That is picture of dead man, yes?
1: Yeah.
0: So far, it appears that engagement was authentic.
1: Does it?
0: Yes. Picture been here for a long time. Notice scratches from picture frame on surface of dressing table.
1: Those scratches prove just the opposite, Cato. This picture is new.
0: What do you mean, Mr. Briggs?
1: Some other picture frame made those marks, Cato. Look at that frame. Look at the bottom.
0: Huh? Oh, bottom of picture frame covered with felt pad.
1: That's what I mean. This frame wouldn't make those scratches in a million years. Miss Robinson or someone else substituted Stockman's picture for another one. But they overlooked that one detail. I wonder whose picture it was.
0: Yes. Perhaps that might be key to mystery. Where you go?
1: Wait, we'll take a look at the front room. Put out that light. The policeman will be in the hall. He might notice it under the door. That's it. Quiet now.
0: Very dark.
1: That's fine.
0: Look there. Light comes through on the hall door.
1: Yeah. Look in one place. That's the policeman, Cato.
0: This is very dangerous.
1: Can't be helped with.
0: Who is that? Policeman not move. Somebody else.
1: Coming this way toward the hall door. Listen.
2: Pardon me, mister. Is there something you want?
3: Yes,
2: Captain. Oh,
3: what
2: are
3: they
2: doing out here?
3: When you're wasting your time.
2: Please, the father, look. I don't see anything. You're not a cop. You're not a reporter. You have no written permission. I'm a damn lawyer.
3: Yes, well, yeah,
0: Mr. Briggs, look on the door. Shadows move around.

0: It's over now. One of them's down.
1: Yes, but which one? What's it?
0: Dental data, whoever it is coming in, don't move. It's dark.
1: Maybe it's policeman, isn't it?
0: Quiet.
2: Come on, Cato, we've got to get him out.
3: With the halls of the rooming house choked with flame and smoke, and an unconscious policeman on their hands, Britt Reed and Cato were still able to get away. And 20 minutes later, when Ed Lowry arrived, he learned that the Green Hornet had done something else besides saving the policeman.
4: He wore a mask! He went through the house knocking on all the doors!
5: Hey, I was found asleep! I would have burned alive! Hey, Jane! Jane, are you all right?
6: Say, what gives, Hanson? The Green Hornet turn your Boy Scout?
7: That's what they say. Can't figure it out.
8: Imagination, I guess.
7: Yeah, the smoke must have been too thick for him to tell. Besides, that guy didn't look like the Green Hornet. He wasn't tall enough.
8: What guy?
7: The guy who slugged me when I was standing watch outside of the Robinson James room.
8: Slugged you? You mean that lump on your forehead?
7: And what do you think? I was shadowboxing with myself?
8: No, I figured you got helping those people out of the building.
7: I don't know how I got out myself. I was out cold. Somebody must have carried me out.
8: Yeah. You weigh over 200, pal.
7: All I know is I woke up outside. Say, Lowry, do you think maybe I get a walk to the belt and on it?
8: I don't know. You say some guy slugged you to get in that dame's apartment?
7: Search me. I don't know from nothing.
8: Could have been that, though.
7: It might have been.
8: Who was he?
7: I don't know.
8: Oh, for Pete's sake, what do you know?
7: There was only one light on that floor. It was over our heads. He was wearing a hat. There was a dark shadow over his face down to his chin.
8: Yeah, that's funny.
7: Yeah, I'm laughing.
8: Why would anybody want to go in there? What was the guy after?
9: Look out!
8: Oh, hold it. That was a wall. Well, that's that. Nothing left but a heap of bricks. You'll never find out now.
4: Lowry? Ed Lowry?
8: Oh, go away, Gail. I'm busy.
4: It was arson, Lowry.
8: Will you stop bothering me? I'm trying... What's that? Arson?
4: Yes.
8: Yeah? Well, how'd you find out?
4: Well, I asked the fire chief. He said they found a pile of kerosene-soaked rags underneath the steps on the first floor before the fire got the better of them. I reckon that means somebody set the fire on purpose, doesn't it?
8: You said it, baby. That's what arson means.
7: I guess that guy was after something, huh?
8: Yeah, and he covered his tracks. And I mean covered.
4: The fire chief found something else, Lowry, or one of his men did.
8: Yeah, what?
4: He killed Paul. Half of it's burned off already.
8: Well, come on, give.
4: Here. Isn't there something familiar about that?
8: Familiar? Holy mackerel, I'll say there is. You must be slug nutty, Hanson. I thought you said that guy was too small.
7: Too small for what?
8: That was the Green Hornet. Look, here's his seal. What in the world has the Hornet got to do with that murder in the first place? Answer me that.
4: Golly, I don't know, Lowry. Where do you think he is now?

0: Here, Cato, hang this film in the dryer.
1: It's very dark in here. Where is film? Oh, I have it.
0: Careful. I don't want to spoil these.
1: Oh. They dry very fast with new fan, yes?
2: Oh, Mr. Pitt.
0: Never mind. I'll get it. For a phone call, isn't it?
3: Sure, but Gallagher wanted you to know, boss. Maybe there is something to what Gale Manning said about that Robinson name.
0: About Miss Robinson being innocent?
3: A lot of peculiar things have been happening. Her house burned down.
0: Whose house?

0: slow down. I'm a little tired. I can't...
1: Oh, you've been asleep, huh?
0: Not exactly. The house was set on fire. Who did it, Lowry?
1: It looked like it was the Green Hornet.
0: The Green Hornet? No.
1: Yeah. Well, what's he got to do with this indie?
0: Maybe Miss Robinson can answer that one, Lowry. Where are you, at the police station?
1: No.
0: Well, why not? Somebody ought to talk to Miss Robinson to find out...
1: Somebody's going to, all right, boss. You know who.
0: Somebody besides... Oh, yeah. Well, after all, Lowry, Miss Manning talked to her before. I guess she's the logical one. I might drop over there myself.
1: What's that, boss?
0: Thanks for the news, Lowry. Good night.
2: I look at negative under light. Picture very clear. I think perhaps print will show us face of man very well. Yes?
0: Better than we saw it in the room?
2: Oh, it's much better. Infrared. Very excellent.
0: Okay, let's print them and quickly. I have a special reason for hurrying.

0: to know anything about the Green Hornet.
1: That's mighty peculiar, Miss Robinson. Don't you think so?
0: Oh, please.
1: You're awfully nervous about something. Now, honestly, you didn't commit that awful murder, did you?
0: I said I did, didn't I?
1: You be careful how you try to protect someone else. You'll find yourself in an electric chair.
0: Oh, no, I won't.
2: You didn't kill that Stockman fellow, did you? Who did it? You can tell me.
0: Stop that! Stop prying at me! I've said all I'm going to! I did it! I did it, I tell you.
1: My, you're just as nervous as a hound dog looking for a fart.
3: Here they are, Mr. Reed.
1: Well, I declare. Mr. Reed.
4: Hello, Miss Manning.
1: What are you all doing around here?
4: Well, Laurie called me and gave me the dope on the phone. This is Miss Robinson, I take it.
0: What is this, a pink tea?
4: Oh, you know how newspapermen are, Miss Robinson. When it comes to asking questions, they're worse than police. Ask Hanson, he'll tell you.
5: Huh? Oh, yeah, sure.
4: I hope you've listened to Miss Manning and decided to change your statement, Miss Robinson.
0: After all, nothing. I'm standing on my rights. Put me back in my cell. I'm not going to talk to these crimes any longer.
5: What the? It's all right.
1: Listen, why that...
4: Kind of a monkey wrench.
5: You shouldn't have touched that, Mr. Reed. Fingerprints.
4: Sorry, I forgot.
1: Mr. Reed, that car sounded like the Green Hornet.
4: Did it? I didn't notice, Gail.
0: What's that all about?
5: Hey, this looks like a photograph or something tied to the wrench. Just a man's face cut from the rest of the picture.
1: There's something written on the back.
4: Yeah. If you want the whole picture, find this man. Huh. Say, Hanson, show that to Miss Robinson.
5: Yeah. Take a look.
4: Do you know him?
0: I never saw him before in my life.
4: You're not very good at lying, are you?
5: Say, I know this lug. That's Spade Conroy. I got a good idea where to find him, too.
1: Well, I declare, Miss Robinson fainted.
5: What's this all about?
4: You find Spade Conroy, Hanson. Maybe you'll get the answer.
5: We sure will, Mr. Reed. You coming with us?
4: I'd like to, but I'm too tired. You go ahead, Hanson. I'll read about it in the Sentinel tomorrow. I ran as soon as I turned the corner into the police station, kid. Where's the Black Beauty?
6: In Ellie, over there.
4: Good, come on. Gotta beat the police to Spade Conroy. We know where he is. They'll have to look in on several places.
6: Did the photograph arouse reaction from women, Mr. Brick?
4: Yeah, she fainted. I wonder how Conroy will act.

0: that's everything, Link. Let's blow this town.
1: What about them printing presses? Them engraving plates, they're worth dough.
0: Yeah, they're worth a long jail sentence, too.
1: What do you care about that? You rubbed out Stockman.
0: Sure. It was gonna squeal.
1: No, what I mean is that they nabbed you, you're up on a murder rap. That's bigger than counterfeiting any day.
0: I never pin that rap on me. The dame is gonna take it.
1: Hey, you mean you're double-crossing her?
0: That's right.
1: But you said you was gonna see that she got clear once you were able to cover your tracks.
0: That's the best way to cover my tracks is to pull out. The only reason it didn't blow sooner is I had to go to her apartment and get my photograph out from behind a bookcase. That would have been the payoff.
1: Yeah, that's right. They'd have known she wasn't engaged to Stockman then.
0: But she ain't engaged to me, neither.
1: What do you mean? You gave her a ring.
0: Why, sure. So she'd do what I asked her to. Go in and say she bumped Stockman off, see? She's nuts about me.
1: Well, she hears you're gone, and that you didn't arrange her alibi, she'll talk. She'll talk plenty.
0: Yeah, so what? They'll never find me. Besides, she can prove easy she was in Kansas City when Stockman was shot. She won't face trial.
1: Yeah? She'll face it all right. She'll be an accessory after the fact.
0: Well, you want to be a lawyer. Come on.
1: Well, okay. Okay,
0: hey,
1: but
0: what
1: I...
0: What are those cars? Well, they look like police cars.
1: Yeah, you're right.
0: Boy, we spotted them just in time. I told you we had to beat it. Now, come on. We can go out the back way before they get here. Come on.

0: Linker is free as the breeze. Mm. Well, look at us. Traveling easy, we'll be a couple of states away before you know it. And when I think of them cops checking over them engraved plates and that printing press, it's funny. Go on, laugh. I said laugh.
1: Say, there's a car pulling up on us.
0: I told you to... Ned?
1: Car, it's catching up fast.
0: Link, it can't be the cops. Who is it?
1: Holy cats, it's a Green Hornet. It's no use. He's beside us. Look out. No, you don't. Take it, you rat. Oh. And this. You've been going for a ride, Conroy, but you were heading the wrong way.
2: What's going on here? Did I miss anything? Hey, Gail, what gives?
3: It's a counterfeiting plant, Lowry.
4: Yeah, the whole way out. But we didn't catch anybody. We was looking for Spade Conroy to ask him some questions, but he was gone when we got here.
2: Spade Conroy? Well, who's that out in the alley?
3: Out in the alley? There's nobody out in the alley.
2: What are you talking about? I ought to know. I fell over them as I came in. Two guys out cold, and one of them is Conroy.
4: Well, I'll be... Come on, you men.
2: There we are. Turn your flashlights on him.
4: Well, doggone every day.
2: Hey, what's that on his chest?
3: It's a photograph. Hanson, I declare. Isn't this the same one Conroy's face was cut from?
4: Yeah, that's what it is, Miss Manning. Am I seeing things? Lowry, he's pulling somebody along. Look, who is it?
2: Why, it's you, Hanson.
4: Me? So this is the thug who socked me. This picture was taken last night in that Robinson dame's apartment.
2: Holy mackerel, that's real evidence, Hanson. I'll bet this slug will talk plenty when he wakes up. And if he doesn't, the other guy will, and so will Miss Robinson.
3: Hanson, I reckon you all just solved that murder.
4: Well, what do you know? What do you know? But say, how'd they get here? Who took care of him?
2: That's easy, Hanson. The one crook who never gets caught. The Green Hornet.

exciting dramas are sent to you each Saturday at this same time. They are copyrighted features of the Green Hornet Incorporated. All characters, names, places, and incidents used in this drama are purely fictitious.

0: program has come to you from the studios of WXYZ in Detroit.
1: Will you have a polo, dear Liza, will you have a polo, dear Liza, polo?
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1: But you take me old tube.
2: Because they happen to be my tube of polo, dear Henry. Have one.
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8: Mm.
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0: past nine.
1: The last stragglers were leaving Mariner's Waxworks. The uniformed attendants, glad that another day's work was over, were locking up. On the second floor of the old grey building, the manager, a stout, blonde man of smart appearance, was talking to one Raymond Hewson, who looked anything but smart. His clothes, although good once, were showing distinct signs of their owner's losing battle with the world.
2: There's nothing new in your request. In fact, we refuse it to many people. Young bloods have often made bets, but we don't play ball. We've nothing to gain and something to lose by letting people spend a night in our murderer's den.
1: A night in the murderer's den. That's what Raymond Hewson, the man in the shabby clothes, was after. Why? You'll find out. The Waxworks. I must earnestly beseech you not to listen to this beyond midnight.

0: Biotex, the new soak and pre-wash powder, presents Beyond Midnight by Michael McCabe.
1: I had a letter recently from Mrs. V.P. Head of 7th Street Parkmore to Johannesburg, and she said, I cannot fully describe my utter delight on returning to the washing to find the stubborn stains of 2 months standing completely removed. I am so glad I discovered your product, Biotex. And now Mrs. J. Longman of Cambridge, West East London, wrote to say, just a word of thanks for your new soak and wash powder, Biotex. I find it almost too good to be true. I've just finished my first packet, and I washed all my baby's woolens with it, and they really do stay white. And what is more, they keep their shape so well, too. Once again, thanks for a wonderful product. I'm just hoping you won't wait too long before putting a large economy-size packet on the market. Well, thank you, Mrs. Head of Parkmore and Mrs. Longman, for your endorsements. I, too, can endorse Biotex by making certain claims to you, ladies, the most important of which is that with Biotex, the stubbornest, the very stubbornest stains just vanish merely by soaking.
2: Well, we certainly have nothing to gain. If I allowed it and let some young idiot lose his senses, what would be my position, But, of course, your being a journalist somehow, that alters the case.
3: Well, I suppose you mean that journalists have no senses to lose.
2: No. But one imagines them to be sensible, responsible people. Besides, here we have something to gain. Publicity and advertisement.
3: Exactly. And there I thought we might come to terms.
2: Oh, I know what's coming. You want to be paid twice, do you? You used to be said years ago that Madame Tussauds would give a man £100 for sleeping alone in the Chamber of Horrors. And I hope you don't think we've made any such offer. Well, what's your paper?
3: I'm freelancing at the moment, working on space for 2 or 3 papers. But, I don't think I'll have any trouble in getting this story published. Do you? Morning Echo would use it like a shot. A Night with Mariner's Murderers. No live paper could turn it down.
2: How do you propose to treat it?
3: Well, I'll make it gruesome, of course, but with just a saving touch of humour.
2: I see. All right, Mr. Houston. Get your story published in the Echo, and there'll be a £5 note waiting for you here when you care to come and call for it. I'd like to be sure about you, though. And I'd like you to be sure about yourself. I must confess that I wouldn't spend a night in Murderer's Den. I've seen those figures dressed and undressed. I know all about their process of manufacture. I can walk about in company downstairs as if I were walking among so many skittles. But I'd hate to sleep alone down there amongst them.
3: Why?
2: I don't know. There isn't any reason. I mean, I don't believe in ghosts. Even if I did, I'd expect them to haunt the scenes of their crimes or the place where their bodies were laid, not a cellar which just happens to contain their waxwork effigies. It's just that I couldn't sit alone among them all night. They seem to stare so. Well, I mean, after all, they do represent the lowest and most appalling forms of humanity. Now, I wouldn't admit this publicly, of course, but the people who come to see our murderers aren't generally charged with the highest motives themselves. No, the whole atmosphere of the place is unpleasant. And if you're susceptible to atmosphere, I warn you, you're in for a very uncomfortable night.
3: Well, sir, I'm imaginative, I think. I am probably susceptible to atmosphere, as you put it. But it's a good idea, and I have a wife and family to support. Been a bit unlucky lately in the job stakes, you know. And, we're living on my savings, which aren't great. But after all, they are only waxworks, aren't they?
2: You're not superstitious.
3: No, I don't think so.
2: But you've just said that you have an imagination. As a journalist, you'd need a reasonably strong one, after all.
3: The editors I've worked for have often complained I haven't any.
2: All right. I think the last of the people have gone. Now, wait a minute. I'll give orders that the figures happen to be draped. I'll let the night people know you're going to be there, too. One condition, I'm afraid, I must impose on you. I must ask you not to smoke. We had a fire scare down in the murderer's den this evening. I don't know who gave the alarm, but whoever it was a false one. Fortunately, there weren't very many people down there at the time, or there might have been a panic. All right. A night with Mariner's Murderers you want, a night with Mariner's Murderers you shall have.
0: In the passage at the bottom of the stairs were a few preliminary horrors. A rack taken from a medieval castle, relics of the Inquisition, branding irons, thumbscrews. Beyond was the passage into the murderer's den. murderer of Weir stood as if frozen in his diabolical act. Within 5 yards of him sat Mrs. Thompson. There was Lefroy, who killed for gain so that he might ape the gentleman, and Charles Peace, sneering across a gangway at Norman Thorne. Brown and Kennedy, the two most recent additions, stood between Mrs. Dyer and Patrick Mahon.
4: Oh, now, that's Crittan. I expect you recognize him. Insignificant little beast. Looks as if he couldn't tread on a worm. Oh, there's Armstrong. Looks like a decent, harmless country gentleman, doesn't he? And, of course, this...
5: Who's this?
4: Oh, yes, I was coming to him. He's our star turn. He's the only one of the bunch who hasn't been hanged.
0: The figure Hewson had indicated was that of a small, slight man, not more than 5 feet in height. It wore little waxed moustaches, large spectacles, and a caped coat. There was something so exaggeratedly French in his appearance that it reminded Hewson of a stage caricature.
5: Who is he?
4: That is Dr. Bourdette.
5: Oh. Well, don't think I've... Well, somehow the name's familiar, but... I forget.
4: Well, you'd remember better if you were a Frenchman. For some long while, that man was the terror of Paris. He carried on his work of healing by day and of throat cutting by night when the fit was on him. He killed for the sheer devilish pleasure it gave him to kill. And always the same way, with a razor. After his last crime, he left a clue behind him which set the police on his track. Now, one clue led to another, and before long, they knew they were on the track of the Parisian equivalent of Jack the Ripper. They had enough evidence to send him to the madhouse or the guillotine on a dozen capital charges.
5: And they caught him then?
4: No. Our friend was too clever for them. Oh. Even then, when he realized the net was closing, he just vanished. Disappeared off the face of the earth. Ever since, the police of every civilized country have been searching for him.
5: Oh. Where can he have possibly gone to? I mean, with such a hunt on for him.
4: Oh, there's no doubt about that. Did himself in, obvious. But in such a way that prevented his body coming to light. Now, one or two crimes of a smaller, though similar nature, have taken place since he disappeared, but he's believed to be dead. The experts think the crimes, as since, are the actions of imitators.
5: Look at his eyes.
4: Yes, that little figure's a masterpiece. You find the eyes bite into you, don't you?
5: Sort of, yes.
4: Well, that's excellent realism, then.
5: Hmm. What do you mean?
4: Mesmerism.
5: Pardon?
4: Bourdette practiced mesmerism. He was supposed to mesmerize his victims before dispatching them.
5: Oh.
4: Indeed, had he not done so, it's difficult to believe how so small a man could have done his ghastly work.
5: He's very small, isn't he? Doesn't look very strong or anything.
4: Well, there were never any signs of a struggle. There's an armchair here for you, Mr. Hewson. It's the best we can do for you, I'm afraid. I hope you'll be able to get some sleep. And Mr. Hewson.
0: Mr. Hewson.
5: I
4: thought... yes?
5: I thought... just then... I thought I saw... the doctor, Bourdette. Well, silly, but... Well, I thought I saw him

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0: his imagination. Silly, but... Well, I could have sworn... Just then... Just for a second.
1: You'll have more than one optical illusion before the night's out, I'm afraid. Well, you won't be locked in. You can come upstairs when you've had enough of it. There are watchmen on the premises, so you'll find company. But don't be alarmed if you hear them moving about. I'm sorry I can't give you any more light, but all the lights are on. For obvious reasons, we keep the place as gloomy as possible.
0: Yes.
1: And now I think you'd better return with me to the office for a tot of whiskey before your night's vigil, hmm?
0: Yes, well, for a start, I don't think we'll ever have my armchair facing friend Bordet. Yeah, I think I like him a lot less than the others.
2: The dim, unwavering light fell on the rows of figures, which were so uncannily like human beings that the stillness and the silence seemed unnatural, ghastly even. Hewson missed the sound of breathing, the rustling of clothes, the 101 minute noises one hears when even the deepest silence has fallen upon a crowd. The air was as stagnant as water at the bottom of a standing pool. Not a breath in the chamber to stir a curtain or rustle a hanging drapery or start a shadow.
0: Must be like this at the bottom of the sea. Have to work that into the story somehow. Like the bottom of the sea. Sinister lot, I must say. Even Armstrong doesn't look quite such a harmless country gentleman, now. Still, they're only waxworks.
2: All would be well, thought Hewson. Yet somehow, what prevented him most of all from feeling absolutely comfortable was the knowledge that Dr. Bordet was directly behind him. He knew, in fact, that the little Frenchman's waxen stare was directed at the back of his neck. He itched for the desire to turn round.
0: Come on. My nerves have started already. If I turn and look at that dressed-up dummy, it'll be an admission of funk.
3: It's because you're afraid that you won't turn and look at him.
0: Rubbish. Not afraid at all.
3: Yes, you are.
0: Rot. Complete and utter rot. Afraid? A lot of waxworks.
3: Not of a lot of waxworks. Just one. Dr. Bordet.
0: French fool. Not so healthy now, is he?
3: Look at his eyes.
0: Don't want to see his eyes.
2: All the same, he had to eventually have a quick look round at Dr. Bordet.
0: Only a waxwork like the rest of them. They're all only waxworks.
2: All the same, he took another quick look behind him. Now, it did not worry Hewson too much, because it was, after all, only his imagination. But there seemed to be a subtle change in the grouping of the figures around Dr. Bordet. Or was it Dr. Bordet himself? Looking to the front of him, he looked at Crippen. Again, he had the slight feeling that something, somewhere, was a bit different. Crippen seemed, for instance, to have turned 1 degree to the left.
0: Must have moved my chair a bit. Not Crippen. It was me you moved.
2: And just then, the waxwork of grey moved a hand. At least Hewson thought the hand moved. Just for his own peace of mind, Raymond Hewson gave the waxen figure a little poke. Wax. No more, no less. Lifeless, lifelike.

0: They tell me the editors have no imagination. Better make some notes.
1: Right shoulder. He had neither seen nor heard a movement, but it was as if some sixth sense had made him aware of one. He looked straight into the vapid countenance of Lefroy, which smiled vacantly back as if to say,
2: "It wasn't I."
0: "Of course it wasn't you. Wasn't any of you."
1: And then he looked back, and Crippen seemed to have shifted his position slightly.
0: Can't trust that little beggar. Can't trust any of them. Once you take your eyes off them, they move. Not good enough, this isn't. I reckon I'm going. Not going to spend another lot of waxworks and move when you aren't looking at them. No way, Houston, please. They can't move. What are you thinking of?
1: He encountered the mild, baleful stare of Bourdette.
0: Ah, almost got you that time, Crippen. All the rest of you, too. If I do see one of you move, I'll smash you to pieces. Smash you! Experienced enough already to write my story. 10 stories, for that matter. Yeah. Morning Echo. Wouldn't know how long I'd stayed if I cleared out now. As long as the story's good. Yes. That watchman up there. He pulled my leg all right. And perhaps the manager wouldn't give me the fiver, too. Find out all right how long I was here from the watchman. Rose will laugh about this, I tell her. You asleep, Rose girl, or awake thinking of me? Can't have Rose laughing at me. Kids will pull my leg too. Yeah. Nothing worse than... Worse than having... Someone's breathing. Someone was breathing. Well, it wasn't me. They knew I was listening then. They stopped. Yes, they did. This is too much. Bad enough when they move, when I'm not looking. But I'm not having the beggars breathing, too. No, this won't do. I am Raymond Houston, unsuccessful journalist, but a living and breathing man. And these figures grouped around me are only dummies. Dummies! Yeah. What does it matter if they're lifelike? Wax and sawdust for the entertainment of morbid sightseers and orange-sucking tourists. Ha!
1: Then the gaze of Dr. Bourdette urged, challenged, and finally compelled him to turn.
0: Huh?

0: Hewson stared into those dreadful, hypnotic eyes. His own eyes were dilated, and his mouth at first set into a grin of terror lifted at the corners into a snarl.
1: You moved, blast it. Yes, you did. I saw you. I...

0: could he mean?
1: Dr. Baudet's movements were quite leisurely. He stepped off his pedestal with the mincing movements of a lady alighting from a bus.
2: I need hardly tell you that not until I overheard the conversation between yourself and the worthy manager of this establishment did I suspect that I should have the pleasure of a companion here for the night. You cannot move or speak without my bidding, but you can hear perfectly well. Something tells me that you are, shall I say, nervous? My dear sir, no illusions. I am not one of these contemptible little effigies suddenly come to life. I am Dr. Baudet himself. Pardon me, but Steve, let me explain. Circumstances with which I need not fatigue you have made it desirable that I should live in England. I was close to the building this evening when I saw a policeman regarding me, thought too curiously. I guessed that he intended to follow me and perhaps ask embarrassing questions, so I mingled with the crowd and came in here. Inspiration showed me a certain means of escape. I raised a cry of fire, and when all the fools had rushed to the stairs, I stripped my effigy of the caped coat, which you may all be wearing, donned it, hid my effigy behind the platform at the back there, and took its place on the pedestal. I own I have spent a most fatiguing evening. The world is divided into collectors and non-collectors. The collectors collect anything according to their own individual tastes. I collect throats.
1: And the doctor regarded Hewson's throat with interest mingled with disfavor.
2: My activities of late have been curtailed. I am glad, though, of the pleasant opportunity of gratifying my somewhat unusual whim. I should never have selected you from choice, of course. No, I like men with thick necks. Thick red necks. This is a little French razor. The blade, you will observe, is very narrow. It does not cut very deep, but deep enough. In just one little moment, you shall see for yourself. I shall ask you the little civil question of all polite barbers. Does the razor suit you, sir? You will have the goodness to raise your chin a little. Thank you. And a little more. Just a little more. Thank you. Merci, monsieur.

0: Over one end of the chamber was a thick skylight of frosted glass, which, by day, let in a few sickly and filtered rays from the floor above. After sunrise, these began to mingle with the subdued light from the electric bulbs, and this mingled illumination added a certain ghastliness to a scene which needed no additional touch of horror. The waxwork figures stood apathetically in their places, waiting to be admired by the crowds who would presently wander fearfully among them. In their midst, in the center gangway, Hewson sat still, leaning far back in his armchair. His chin was up-tilted, as if he were expecting to receive attention from a barber, and although there was not a scratch upon his throat, nor indeed anywhere upon his whole body, he was cold and quite dead. His previous employers were wrong in having him credited with no imagination. Dr. Baudet, on his pedestal, watched the dead man unemotionally. He did not move, nor was he capable of motion. But then, after all, he was only a waxwork.
1: Duel. Duel for floors. Duel cleans and polishes in one go, because it's a floor cleaner and a polish all in one. Duel, 2 and 6.

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0: Lovely, isn't it?
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0: another color with city dirt?
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5: Charlie says, love my good and plenty. Charlie says, really rings the bell. 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
7: X. Can you predict what will come in 100 years, or in 10, or in the next minute? Some people think they can. Nuclear science, mathematicians, astronomers, biologists. They'll predict the shape of the future because they make the future. Because they see beyond the known dimensions of time and space into the unknown, Dimension X. We go ahead now in time to 1965. We're on a vast concrete runway set in the desert of the Southwest. A giant metal ship stands before us, prow pointed for the stars. And in 5 minutes, the signal will flash and it will tear up through the atmosphere to the outer limits.
9: Clear field.
10: 5 minutes, Steve.
9: All right.
11: Wire her up, Charlie.
12: Take off.
10: I want to go over procedure again, Steve.
11: Don't worry, I got it straight.
10: We'll just make sure.
11: Okay. I take her up on jets to 50,000, then I cut in the rocket.
10: No lower, or your tail blast will burn out 3 counties.
11: I climb 4 minutes on rockets, then start maneuver test.
10: Remember that, no more than 4 minutes.
11: Right.
10: This ship isn't like those strata rockets you've been testing. She's the first one built for outer space. She works. She can go clear to the moon.
11: If I'd have known that, I'd have brought my toothbrush.
10: Well, not this trip. Now get this, Steve. You've got power there to clear the Earth's gravitational field. But remember, after you cut in the rockets, you've only got 10 minutes fuel. If you go beyond the outer limit and don't save fuel for the return...
11: I know. I won't get down again.
10: That's right, Steve. You'll drift off into space. Get that now. 10 minutes fuel.
11: Gotcha.
10: As far as I'm concerned, this project is a lot more important than that cosmic ray bomb they're testing out in the Pacific tonight.
11: Well, Security Commission brass doesn't think so. I don't see any undersecretaries under anything.
10: Don't worry. In the long run, our ship will make the CR bomb back page stuff. But in the meantime, it's just as dangerous. Remember, half the principles in this ship are pure theory, Steve. Slide rule stuff. If anything goes wrong, we may have to scrape you off the landscape with a soup spoon.
11: You have a charming sense of humor.
10: Well, here's what I'm getting at. We're risking your neck in this test. If anything blows, we don't want to have the next man pull the same boner.
11: I know, Hank.
10: So keep your mic open and keep talking. If anything goes wrong, we want to know exactly why. And we won't be able to ask you. Let us know before you pull every switch. Before you do anything. You got that?
11: Yeah.
10: Even if you only have to blow your nose.
13: All right, get those fuel lines away.
14: Okay, Mr. Grove.
10: Well, I guess that's about all, Steve.
11: That reminds me. Look, if Mary calls, I'm just up on a milk run. I didn't tell her today was it.
10: How is she?
11: She's okay, but she's due about now, and I don't want her to be nervous.
10: Hey, I didn't know the baby was that close.
11: Yeah?
10: Steve, I really ought to be sending a single man on this job.
11: What, and cut me out of a soft paycheck? Forget it, Hank. You know you can't get anybody else who can take 15 G's acceleration when those rockets cut in.
10: Yeah, I know. It's time, Steve.
11: Yeah. Well, see you later. Don't worry, Hank. I'll sweat for both of us. Button her up, Charlie. So long, Hank.
10: So long. We'll give you the light from control.

0: Okay, Steve. Got you on the speaker. I'm ready to go.
1: Mr. Hanson.
0: Ready on radar, Sergeant?
2: Check.
1: Mr. Hanson, you better see this.
0: What is it, Elsa?
1: Message center for Steve. Mrs. Weston just left for the hospital.
0: What? Hello, Steve.
2: Yeah.
0: Stand by a minute.
1: Shall we hold the takeoff, Mr. Hanson?
0: What? Oh, yes. No, wait just a minute. It's too late now.
1: You going to tell him?
0: Maybe he's got enough to worry about.
2: Hey, what's holding us up, Hank? Something on your mind?
0: No, it's nothing, Steve. I just wanted to say good luck. Clear for takeoff, Charlie?
3: Right.
0: Okay, give him the light.

0: right, Steve. I'm reading you clear.
1: At 20,000. Airspeed 600. She's running fine. Soundproofing works. There's a third degree waiver of the AGY pressure.
0: Got that, Charlie?
2: Check.
3: Dead center on radar, Mr. Hanson.
1: 50,000 now. Cutting out the port jet. Now the starboard. Off jet. Airspeed dropping. Opening the rocket, boys.

0: Circuit time is now 4 minutes. What's your altitude? Over to you.
1: Speed 4,400. Still climbing. Altitude 297 miles.
0: All right, you're at the outer limit. Level off for maneuver test. You've got exactly 6 minutes fuel left.
1: Okay. Starting a 3-degree left bank. It's a little sluggish. It's all right now. There's a low vibration someplace. Maybe the cockpit hatch. I'm straightening out.
0: 5 minutes fuel left.
1: I'm starting a 3-degree... Hey!
0: What's the matter? What's wrong?
1: There's something up here. Something shining.
0: What are you talking about?
1: There's something above me, Hank. I'm going to chase it.
0: Steve, you're at the outer limit now.
1: I can see it plain now.
0: Steve, don't go any higher. You've only got 4 minutes left. You've only got...
1: Static. I can't hear you, Hank. It's dead ahead now. I'm going to make a pass at it. Get a good look. Hey, it's swerving to meet me. It's dead ahead now. It's dead ahead.
2: Hello. Hello. Hello, Steve. Steve, come in.
3: 9 minutes fuel gone.
4: Still no sign on radar.
2: Hello. Hello, Steve. Steve, what's happened? Charlie, get out the crash squad. Tell the Army squadron to alert their search planes.
4: Right.
3: 9.5 minutes crash gone.
2: Hello. Hello, Steve. What's happened? Who the devil is it?
4: Charlie,
2: hello.
4: For Mr. Hansen.
2: Come in, Steve.
4: We need a search squadron.
2: Come in.
4: No, Mr. Hansen's busy.
2: Hello. Hello, Steve. Hello, Steve.
3: 10 minutes, Mr. Hansen. That's the end of the fuel.

0: How long has it been now?
1: 10 hours, Mr. Hanson.
0: Nothing more on radar, Sergeant?
2: Screen's blank.
3: Colonel Corelli called in. Search planes are back. He didn't find anything.
0: Should be some trace.
3: He couldn't have bailed out, could he?
0: You don't hit the soak at 4,400 miles an hour. He'd have went past the outer limit, ran out of fuel. Something blew, and we'll find the pieces scattered from here to the coast. Why does it have to be the best man? Always the best man.
3: I'll get it.
0: Charlie, yeah, we've got to figure out what was wrong.
3: Yes. All right, I'll tell you.
0: Something must have blown.
3: Martin,
0: yeah?
3: There's a message from Northside Hospital for Steve.
0: Well, what is it?
3: Mrs. Weston's fine. It's a boy.
0: Thank you, Elsie. It's a boy, Charlie.
1: Oh.
0: Fine. It's a boy. He didn't even know she went to the hospital. How am I going to tell Mary that?
1: Wasn't your fault, Mr. Hanson? Ship had to be tested.
0: Yeah. We'll build another one, and some other flying fool will shoot past the outer limit into space. Oh, I'm getting old, Charlie. You can remember when I used to take him up myself. Now I've got to send other men.
1: It's a job, Mr. Hanson.
0: Now I'm afraid. Every time I hear a jet go off, I jump. Every time I have to send someone up in a new model, I start to sweat.
2: Mr. Hanson?
0: Yeah?
2: I think there's something on the radar.
0: No flight scheduled in either, Elsie.
3: We have the whole day cleared.
2: It's coming in behind us. Here it comes over the building.
0: What crazy jockey is buzzing the field like that? Is that an army plane, Charlie?
4: I can't see.
2: It's turning.
0: Charlie, alert the field.
4: I know that engine. Steve!
0: That's impossible.
4: Look, that's his ship.
0: It can't be.
4: Well, there's no other model like that. It's Steve, all right. It's coming in.

0: right, sit down, Steve. The quicker we get this done, the quicker you get over to see Mary and the baby.
1: Thanks.
0: Elsie, give the order to check and refuel the rockets. I don't want anybody in here till I get Steve's reports. Bury any calls. All right, let's have it. What the devil happened to you?
1: Hank, does that cosmic ray bomb still go off tonight?
0: What are you talking about? Straighten out, Steve. Where you been for the last 10 hours?
1: Listen, Hank, there's something more important.
0: Come on. I've got to get a report on the screen to Washington, so let's have it. I've got to know how you stretched 10 minutes fuel to keep you in the air for 10 hours.
1: Now, one thing before I talk.
0: Look, Steve.
1: Have the Geiger men run over the ship before they refuel.
0: What'd you run into?
1: So help me, Hank, I don't know. But we better check and make sure it isn't radioactive.
0: Elsie, add a Geiger report on the standard check. Steve, maybe we better have the doc look you over, too.
1: No, I'll be all right. They said I'd be all right.
0: They? Look, son, I know you've had a tough time, but we've had this field on the alert for 10 hours. One of the Army boys cracked up looking for you, and he's hurt bad. So let's have the story. Let's have it straight.
1: I don't know how to tell you. Hank, I saw something up there.
0: At 300 miles?
1: I chased something up there, Hank, and I caught it.
0: Now, don't hand me that.
1: Listen,
0: Steve.
1: I was cruising along, just starting the right bank, when I spotted something. It must have been going about half my speed. It was egg-shaped and smooth. I made a pass at it, and I was coming back for another, and then there was a humming sound.
0: Humming?
1: A sort of vibration. And I blacked out. I was headed straight for it at 4,400 miles an hour. I thought it was going to be the biggest smash since Hiroshima, and... Heck, is there a drink in that bottle?
0: Never mind that, Steve. What happened?
1: I came to inside their ship.
0: Uh-huh. Steve, this whole thing has been a devil of a strain on you. I'm going to call Major Donaldson from the Army base. Ask him to sit in.
1: Psychiatrist? Yeah, that's a good idea. Let him run his tests. He'll tell you I'm not kidding. Because, Hank, unless I miss my guess, I've just been tipped off to the way the world ends.
2: All right, Mr. Weston, suppose you continue your story.
0: Yes, let's have it, Steve. You woke up inside the ship?
1: Yes, and the place was jammed with machinery. Dials, blinkers. I couldn't recognize anything.
0: And you were surrounded by these men from Mars?
1: I didn't say anything about men from Mars. I didn't even say they were men. I couldn't see them clearly. They were just there.
0: Where did they come from, then?
1: Another galaxy. Millions of miles outside of our solar system. That's all I know. You figure out where they came from.
2: And they came all that distance to find the Earth?
1: Yes.
2: Did they tell you that?
1: Yes.
2: You mean they spoke English to you?
1: No, they didn't. It's funny. I hadn't thought. They didn't really speak to me at all. They just planted the thoughts in my mind.
2: You mean thought transference, telepathy?
1: Yes, that's right.
0: Well, Steve, what brought them here?
1: We did, Hank. We rang their bell. We brought them in.
0: Well, how?
1: With our atomic explosions. Hank, that's why you've got to stop that bomb test tonight.
0: I'll give up.
1: Look, you've got to believe me, Hank. Oh, how can I make you understand?
2: Maybe I can help, Mr. West. Would you submit to narcopsychometry?
1: What's that?
2: Under proper drugs, I can put you back in this ship, by suggestion. Then we can get a playback record of your memory pattern on the audio circuit.
1: How long will that take?
2: Half an hour. We'll have to go over to the lab.
1: Will you believe me if it checks?
2: It will give us an accurate memory picture of what your mind reports.
1: All right, let's go. Hank, you gotta believe me. We haven't got much time.

0: You should be getting drowsy now. Count backwards from 10.
1: 10, 9, 8, 7, 6.
0: He's under. Now we attach the head plate electrodes. The cortical pickup. Look out for that wire, Mr. Henson. Real setting. 31.3. Now throw that switch, Mr. Henson. I have to start him off by suggestion.

0: You're in your ship now. You're in the rocket.
1: Rocket.
0: You're in the rocket. You're in the rocket, and you've just sighted something strange.
2: Now I'm starting at 3 degrees right.
1: What's that?
2: Hey, there's something up here. Something shining.
0: His memory pattern. We're picking it up electronically.
2: There's something above me, Hank. I'm going to chase it.
0: It's piped through the audio circuits.
2: I'm getting static. I can't hear you, Hank.
1: This is where we lost contact with him.
2: I'm going to make a pass at it. And... hey, it's swerving to meet me. It's dead ahead now. It's dead ahead.
1: Now what?
0: This is where he blacked out. There's no telling how long, minutes or hours.
1: What's that noise?
0: I don't know. Quiet.
2: Where? How did I get in here? What? Who are you?
1: Is he seeing things?
2: Intergalactic Patrol? What's that?
0: What are they saying, Steve? What are they saying?
2: It's about nuclear fission. They know about it. They know the danger of it. Long ago, they had wars that almost destroyed them. But finally, they learned. Now they've outlawed war.
0: Go on, Steve.
2: They patrol space. When their detector picks up an atomic explosion, they send a patrol.
0: What are they going to do?
2: They've quarantined us.
1: Quarantined?
2: They've isolated the Earth. Because we don't know how to control ourselves yet. And until we learn, we'll be a menace to the whole universe.
1: What is this nonsense?
0: Quiet. How are they going to do it, Steve?
2: They've spread a layer out here of... I don't know how to call it. All around the Earth. It's miles deep. When there's an atomic explosion on Earth, the radioactive particles will drift up to this layer and set off a chain reaction. It'll go around the world in microseconds. And that's the end.
1: The end? What's he...
0: Wait, wait.
2: Yes. Yes. I understand. I've got to bring back the warning. You're going to put me back in my ship to bring the warning.
1: Now what?
0: Blacked out again. I guess that's all.
1: What does all that mean?
0: It's what he remembers.
1: You don't think that really happened?
0: No, no. Narcopsychometry circuits produce what he remembers. It just means that Steve believes this happened.
1: I don't like to see this. I've seen too many top pilots snap. Steve is the best I've known.
0: Mm-hmm.
1: How bad do you think he is?
0: Frankly, outside of the presence of this well-organized hallucination, there's no sign of unbalance. May not be too serious. If he had a more plausible story, I'd be inclined to believe
3: Warning.
0: Him.
3: Warning. Hank.
1: It's all right, boy.
3: Did you hear it, Hank? You understand?
1: Sure, sure. We've been quarantined.
0: Let me give you something to make you sleep, Steve.
3: Don't you understand? They fixed it so that if we set off one more nuclear explosion, that'll be it.
0: Of course. Don't roll your sleeve down.
3: You don't believe me.
1: Now, take it easy, Steve.
3: But they're test tonight. They're setting off the CR bomb. Hank, what time is it?
1: 11:20.
3: Well, it's scheduled for midnight. Hank, we got to stop that bomb.
1: Steve, let Donaldson give you the hypo.
3: Hank, you've got to believe me. I saw them. I got the warning. If we touch off that bomb tonight, it'll be the biggest galactic 4th of July of all time. The whole Earth will go up like a Roman candle. April 10th, 1965, the end.
1: Now, look, Steve, you better calm down. Don't you want to see Mary and the baby? You've got a new son, remember?
3: Yeah, that's just it, Hank. I want to see my son. I want him to live. If that bomb goes off, Hank, we've got to stop them.
0: Mr. Hansen, I think we'd better get over to the base hospital.
3: Hank, you've got to believe
1: me. Yeah, sure, sure, Steve. Maybe there is something to it. Look, it's out of your hands. I'll put it in a report and shove it into Washington in the morning.
3: In the morning? There isn't going to be any morning, Hank. Don't you understand? You've got to call Washington now. Get the head of the security commission and postpone that test.
1: Now, you know I can't do that, Steve. My neck would be out a mile. Besides, this is 1965, not 45. 20 countries have atomic bombs now. What's the use of stopping just this one? The rest will keep right on popping them
3: off. Well, we'll have to call an international conference. Can't you understand, Hank? The first one that goes off finishes us at the end. They've given us the quarantine warning.
0: Steve, I think you'd better go with us to the base hospital.
1: Look, Steve, we can call up for a detail if we have to.
4: All right, all right. I'll go with you. You don't need a straitjacket.
0: That's the way, Steve. You'll probably feel better by morning. Let's go.
1: Well, Steve, tomorrow I'll drive you over to the hospital to see Mary and the kid.
4: Sure.
1: Look at the ship under the floodlights. Pretty, huh? You'll be flying her again soon, don't you worry.

0: Yeah, yeah, I guess so. What you doing out in the line? The refueler?
1: Yeah, we got Clausewitz coming in tomorrow from Denver for another test. Figure we give you a day off.
0: That's good. That's fine.
1: Steve! Steve, come back! Come on, Donaldson. Steve! Steve, wait! He's heading for the rocket. Look, there he goes up. That crazy fool. We can't get at him now. That covers armor glass.
2: He's waving.
1: Yeah, towards control. It's the radio. He needs the radio. Come on.
2: I should have gotten help.
1: Oh, the radio's still hooked up here. Hello. Hello, Steve.
3: Listen to me, Hank. You gotta call Washington now.
1: Come out of that rocket, Steve.
2: I'll call my men.
3: Don't try anything, Hank. They've refueled the rocket for tomorrow.
1: Take it easy, Steve.
3: Listen, you know what'll happen when I fire the rocket tubes down here?
1: Steve, don't.
3: It'll burn out every building for 5 miles. All of us in one big blast.
1: Steve, what do you want?
3: You've got to stop that bomb. You got to call Washington right now.
1: They won't believe me.
3: You make that call or I cut in the rocket. Now, I mean it, Hank. Now, hook my screen to yours in parallel. I want to see exactly what you're doing.
1: All right. Just don't fire those rockets.
3: Get going, Hank. You got 12 minutes to make that call and stop that bomb.
1: All right, I'm making the parallel hookup right now. Donaldson, you think he'll really blast?
4: I don't know. Up to now, I'd almost say he was normal, but now he's liable to do anything, Hanson.
1: Steve, there. You getting it on your screen?
3: Yeah. Now, put that call through.
1: All right.
5: Operator.
1: Visit screen to Washington.
5: The visit screen circuits are busy, sir. If you'll try again in half an hour.
1: This is Security Commission priority. Break in, get me a line.
5: Yes, sir. Just a moment, please.
3: 10 minutes, Hank.
1: Listen, Steve, I'm trying.
5: Ready to take your call, sir.
1: Washington, Security Commission 3, this is urgent. I want Undersecretary Herbert Ames.
5: Washington 3, one moment, please.
1: Hurry, will you?
5: One moment, please.
1: What time is it, Donaldson?
4: 11:51.
1: Do you think he'll fire those rockets?
4: He might.
6: Washington?
1: Visit screen 3, Mr. Herbert Ames, please.
6: That is a coded exchange. I cannot accept your call without clearance.
3: Get it through, Hank!
1: Listen, Washington, put it through. This is Mr. Hansen at San Marco Air Base. This is a priority call. I'm coded.
6: One moment, please. I will check your code number.
3: Get that through, Hank, and that bomb goes off at 12.
1: Will you be reasonable, Steve?
6: Your call has cleared, San Marco. Washington, visit screen 3, Herbert Ames, please.
5: Security Commission Ames.
1: Listen, Ames.
5: Oh, hello, Hank.
1: Ames, you've got to get me to the chief.
5: Are you kidding? He's at the test control room.
1: Yes, I know, but get him for me.
5: What's up? You look lousy. Or is it a bad circuit?
1: There's no time. I've got to get him before the test. It's about the CR bomb.
5: I can't take that responsibility.
3: Get that through, Hank. Right blank.
5: Hey, what's going on there?
1: Ames, my project has a high enough rating. This is a priority A call.
5: What? Well, okay, it's your neck. I'll try to get him for you. He's in the control room, so you'll have to switch off your screen and speaker and go on earphones. Too much going on in there. Security ruling.
1: You hear that, Steve? I've got to cut the incoming screen.
3: All right, but don't try anything. 8 minutes, Hank.
1: Hello? Hello? What?
3: You got him, Hank?
1: Yes. This is Hansen at San Marco. No, sir, priority A request to cancel the bomb test. No, I'm serious. This is deadly serious. We sent the X-2 JTR up today to the outer limit. We uncovered evidence. Yes, on the automatic instruments. What's that? No, possible chain reaction. No, I can't tell you the whole story. There isn't time here. Yes, I'll bring the readings into Washington in the morning. You've got to postpone the test till you see them. Look, I've worked on contracts with the commission for 10 years. Yes, I have complete confidence in my information. You can record that. All right, I'll call you back immediately. Bye.
3: Hank?
1: He's agreed to cancel, Steve. The bomb won't go off. All right, boy. You can come down out of that ship.

0: He's opening up. Here he comes.
1: All right, Steve. Come on down.
2: Sure, Hank. Just a second. Hank, I was scared. I was plain scared.
1: Easy now. It's all over. The bomb won't go off.
2: Thank God. Look, I want to see Mary and the baby. Can you get me transportation now?
1: Oh, wait a minute. It's almost 12. They won't let you in the hospital now.
2: I want to see the baby.
3: Sure you do, but you've been under a strain. I've got a shot for you here, Steve. Give you a good night's sleep. All right. Roll up your sleeve.
2: Yeah, here.
3: There, that'll make you sleep. Sergeant will find you a bed.
4: Yes, sir. Come on, Mr. Weston.
2: Okay. Good night, Hank. I'm kind of beat. It's been a tough night.
3: It sure has. I thought for a minute he was going to blast those rockets and send us all to Kingdom Come.
1: Yeah.
3: Quite a stunt, getting the ray bomb test called off.
1: It isn't called off.
3: But the chief said...
1: Ames couldn't get the chief. I was talking to a dead circuit. Bomb goes off in a couple of minutes.
3: Oh. Poor Steve. He was one of the best.
1: He was the best. 1 in 10 million.
3: Some story of his, poor guy. For a while, he almost had me believing that quarantine. That's a very common delusion. End of the world.
1: Yeah. I suppose so. Ah, it's a nice night. Never saw the stars so bright.
3: We better be getting in. That wind is cold.
1: Well, the bomb goes off in 30 seconds. Poor Steve.
3: You know, Hanson, there's just one thing.
1: Yeah?
3: It's outside my field, but I'm curious. How did he keep that ship in the air for 10 hours with only 10 minutes fuel?

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1: 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Featured in the cast were Wendell Holmes as Hanson, Joseph Julian as Steve, and Joe DeSantis as Donaldson. 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

No. No, stay where you are. Do not break the stillness of this moment. For this is a time of mystery. A time when imagination is free and moves forward swiftly, silently. This is The Haunting of...

0: the shoe fits.
1: It is early Sunday morning in the home of Mr. and Mrs. Destos. Mr. Destos is dressing hurriedly while his wife prepares breakfast. Suddenly he calls to her.
2: Helena! Helena!
3: Gregory, please do not call like that. Come here to the kitchen.
2: Helena, I cannot find my charm. Did you see it?
3: How many times will I tell you, Gregory? On Sunday morning, people want to sleep a little. They do not want to hear other people screaming.
2: But don't you hear? I have lost my lucky piece, Helena.
3: Oh, you mean the little coin that you brought to America from Greece?
2: Yes.
3: Here are your eggs.
2: Yes, yes, but where is it?
3: Oh, I have not seen it. Perhaps you lost it.
2: No, I must find it. It has brought me all the good luck we have had here, and I can never replace it. It's the only one of its kind.
3: Well, you should not have been so careless.
2: That is the remark of a fool. Never mind with you, I'll find it myself.
3: Gregory, it's the first time since we were married 3 years ago you speak to me like that.
2: Oh, well, forgive me, Helena. I did not mean that. It is just that the little coin means so much to me. And I'm in such a hurry, I don't know what I am saying.
3: Are you going to the shop again this Sunday?
2: Yeah, I must. There is so much to be done. I am making more shoes now than ever before, and it is important that I build up our little business and put away some money in case of need.
3: You will need it for doctor bills, Gregory, if you work like this. Day and night and Sundays as well. A man must have his rest.
2: You know how we say, Helena. Never cross your luck. I am now getting the finest clientele in this city. They cannot wait for the shoes. The orders must be filled, and I work alone.
3: What good is all the money if I never see you?
2: Well, that question you will have to ask Mr. Bollett.
3: Mr. Bollett? You mean...
2: Yes, yes, Helena. I mean the richest, most important man in the city. I told you already I was working for his assistant, Mr. McIntyre.
3: Mr. McIntyre, I have found out, is not Mr. Bollett's assistant, but his bodyguard.
2: Well, so what is the difference? He promised he would get me the business of Mr. Bollett, and he did.
3: You mean you have seen Mr. Bollett?
2: Sure, many times.
3: Oh.
2: In fact, I am already making shoes for his whole family.
3: Tell me, Gregory.
2: Hmm?
3: Why does a man like Mr. Bollett need a bodyguard like Mr. McIntyre?
2: Oh, what do I know, Helena? You know what it is with big, important men. They must be careful. And now I must go.
3: When will you be home, Gregory?
2: I don't know, Helena. We will have to see. Goodbye.
3: Goodbye, Gregory.

0: Mr. Destis live here?
1: Yes.
0: Is he home?
1: Could I ask, please, your name?
0: I'm Mr. Bollett.
1: Oh, Mr. Bollett. Oh, come in, please.
0: Come in, McIntyre.
2: Right.
3: Where's your husband, Mrs. Destis?
1: He is not home.
3: You're lying.
1: I do not lie.
0: Just a minute, McIntyre. Where is your husband, Mrs. Destis?
1: I do not know.
3: I tell you, she's covering up, boss. Let me go through the house.
0: Just a minute. Mrs. Destis, do you recognize this coin?
1: Oh, it is my husband's good luck piece. But where did you get it?
3: Told you it belonged to him, boss.
0: That's all I want to hear. You know what to do, McIntyre.
3: Don't worry, I'll take care of him.
1: What is wrong? What has my husband done?
0: Don't worry, he won't do it again. And don't forget, McIntyre, if you don't find him before the day's over, there'll be a new man in your place tomorrow.
3: I told you not to worry, boss.
0: I'll be waiting to hear from you. Don't make it too long.
3: We might as well go inside and sit down, Mrs. Destis.
1: What are you going to do?
3: I'm going to wait for your husband.
1: I mean, after he gets here.
3: Well, don't you worry about that. Whatever I do, you should be glad I did it.
1: I do not understand.
3: All right. You want to know what's up, I'll tell you. That husband of yours is a no-good two-time and double-crosser. Now, do you understand?
1: No.
3: He's running around with other women.
1: Gregory? With other women?
3: And that ain't all. If he wants to run around with other women, that's his own business. But when he starts fooling around with the boss's daughter, that's going too far.
1: My husband is going with Mr. Bollett's daughter?
3: Mm-hmm. An 18-year-old kid.
1: Oh, no, but it is impossible. Gregory works all the time. In the night, in the day. How could he be able to go with anybody?
3: All depends what kind of work he's doing at night. Could be working and having a good time, you know.
1: But he's doing what you see. Why shouldn't he tell me? He's not afraid.
3: Maybe he's not afraid of you, but there's other people. We don't like anybody stepping in where they don't belong. See what I mean?
1: Yes.
3: Nothing is more important to Bollett than his daughter Marion. There's nothing too good for her. And he didn't set her up like this for some little jerk shoemaker to cash in on everything.
1: But Gregory is my husband. How could he?
3: That's just what makes it so tough. You see, whatever he's going to get, he's got it coming to him.
1: But how did you find out all this?
3: And that lucky coin he carries around?
1: Oh.
3: Only this time it ain't so lucky.
1: You knew it was his?
3: Mm-hmm. He showed it to me. Told me there wasn't another one like it in the country. Well, naturally, when Bollett found it on his daughter's dressing table, it was a dead giveaway.
1: Oh. I see.
3: Now, there's no reason why you should take a beating for this, Mrs. Destis. Certainly ain't your fault. And I ain't getting any kick out of telling you. But for your own good, you might as well know what's happening.
1: Oh, thank you.
3: Where are you going?
1: I do not feel very good. I'm going out in the street for some air.

0: All right. All right, I'm coming.
1: Now, have you no patience to... Helena, is something wrong?
2: Close the door.
1: Yes, but you... Now, what is it, Helena? You are so pale.
2: Mr. Bollett is looking for you. He came to our house.
1: Oh? What did he want?
2: He came with his assistant, Mr. McIntyre. They have found out that you are going out with Mr. Bollett's daughter.
1: Me? I am going out with...
2: Please, Gregory. There is no need to try and hide it from me any longer. I know.
1: Oh, you are fooling.
2: First, I thought they were fooling. Then they showed me the lucky coin you had lost. Mr. Bollett's daughter had it.
1: What you are saying, Helena, is so strange.
2: It's a letter. I have come to warn you. Beyond that, I have no further duty. You had better not come home. Mr. McIntyre is waiting there for you.
1: Mr. McIntyre? Oh, but then I should go to the police. They cannot do such things in America.
2: What would you tell the police? Do you think they would like to hear how a married man is going with a single girl?
1: Helena, you do not believe that, do you?
2: Mr. Bollett is not so much a fool as I. I thought you were working.
1: But, Helena, no, there is nothing for me outside of my work and you. I swear, Helena, I have never even seen the girl. I do not even know what she looks like.
2: Only this morning, you told me you were making shoes for all of Mr. Bollett's family.
1: Yes, yes, that is true. But for the daughter, I have been getting the measurements from an old pair of shoes.
2: Oh.
1: Sure, that is why Mr. Bollett has been so pleased with my work. He says there is nobody but me who makes custom shoes to fit so perfect by just looking at an old pair.
2: Oh, perhaps it is true.
1: Would you believe them before me, Helena?
2: I do not know.
1: It is something we do not see that is behind this. But that does not matter now. It matters only that you believe me. Oh, we have gone through so much together, Helena. How could you think that I would do such a thing to you?
2: But there is the coin. How did the girl happen to have it?
1: That is what I must find out. And I must get it back.
2: No, Gregory. You cannot do that. You must forget about it.
1: But why? It is mine and it has brought me luck.
2: No. No, you have not seen the face of Mr. McIntyre. I have seen that kind of face before. I know what he has in his mind. It is not good.
1: But what am I to do, Helena? I cannot go away and leave you.
2: You must, Gregory. You cannot even come home. You must leave right away. Then, when you find a place, you will write to me. And I will follow.
1: How do I know what they will do to you if I leave?
2: Oh, I will be all right.
1: Then, if you say so, I will go, Helena.
2: Listen, here is all the money I have with me. You will go right from here to the railroad station.
1: I did not think that here in America we would have to... Goodbye, my Helena.
2: Oh, hurry. There is not much... Mr. McIntyre.
1: Do not say anything.
3: Just going out for a little walk, huh, Mrs. Justice? Led me right to him.
1: What do you want, Mr. McIntyre?
3: I'll tell you later. Get your hat and coat.
2: No, you cannot take him.
3: No? Maybe this will convince you that I can.
2: You're going to kill him. No, I...
1: Helena. Oh. Helena, you must not try to do anything. You cannot fight a revolver.
3: Now you're being smart, Justice. Let's go. Get into that car outside.
1: Goodbye, Helena. Don't worry.
2: Gregory. Oh, my Gregory.

0: Gregory Destos, a custom shoemaker, has become strangely involved with the young daughter of the wealthy and unscrupulous Henry Bollett. And though Destos has denied any knowledge of the affair to his wife, he is forced at the point of the revolver to go off in the custody of Bollett's so-called bodyguard, McIntyre, who has been assigned to take care of Destos. Now, after walking the streets aimlessly, thinking of something to do, Mrs. Destos returns home.
1: Gregory, what have you done? How did you get back here?
2: I have done nothing, Elena. Mr. McIntyre brought me here.
1: But why did he do that? I thought...
2: Listen to me. He too believes that I have been seeing Mr. Bollett's daughter.
1: Oh.
2: And as a favor to me, Mr. McIntyre will give us time to leave the city. But we must never come back. I do not understand it. I do not think he likes Mr. Bollett very much. But even so, why should he let me go?
1: What reason did he give?
2: He said it was because I made him the most perfect shoes he ever wore.
1: So, that is your reward. To go away and never come back.
2: He says that if Mr. Bollett ever finds out that I am here, it will be the end for all of us.
1: But if Mr. McIntyre is such a good friend, Gregory, why was he the one to tell Mr. Bollett that you were seeing the daughter?
2: He told Mr. Bollett?
1: Yes. When Mr. Bollett found the lucky charm in his daughter's room, it was Mr. McIntyre who told him it belonged to you.
2: Oh. And I don't understand.
1: Gregory, it is clear that... Who is that?
2: I will answer it.
1: Gregory.
2: There is no use to hide anymore, Elena. It has to be this way.
3: Are you Mr. Destos?
2: Yes.
3: Well, here's part of what you deserve.
1: Oh. Why did you hit him?
3: That's only the beginning. Get up from the floor, Destos. Quick.
1: Fred, no, don't.
3: Why not? It's coming to him, isn't it?
1: But that's the wrong man. That isn't the one.
3: Oh, gosh. Here, let me help you up.
1: Has everyone gone mad?
4: Oh, you're Mrs. Destos, aren't you?
1: Yes.
4: I'm Marion Bollett.
2: Oh, you are Mr. Bollett's daughter?
4: Yes. And I'm terribly sorry for what Mr. Potter just did. You see, he's a friend of mine, and he was just trying to help me.
3: You see, I thought you were the one who had sent Miss Bollett that note.
2: Note? What note?
3: The one in which you demanded $1,000.
2: I demanded $1,000?
4: Oh, no. You see, my father wants me to go out only with people he approves of. Now, I know he wouldn't approve of Fred, because Freddie isn't rich enough. So we haven't told Dad that we go out together.
1: But what has that got to do with my husband?
4: Well, the other day, I got a letter saying that if I didn't leave $1,000 at a certain place, the writer would tell my father all about me and Fred.
2: And you thought I was the person who wrote that letter?
4: Well, I went to the spot. It was 5 miles outside the city limits, behind the deserted Hamilton house. And I left $200 there, with a note saying that I'd leave more today. Then I drove off at a distance and sat in my car watching.
2: And you saw the men?
4: Yes. Although I couldn't identify him from that distance, I do know that he was much bigger than you. But when he left, I went back to see if he'd found the money.
3: And he had, all right.
4: And while I was looking, I found a Greek coin that he dropped. So I put it in my purse and later left it in my bedroom where Father found it. That was when I first learned it belonged to you.
1: Then why did you come here?
4: Well, I had to. I was going to give you the rest of the money to make sure you didn't talk to my father. But now I know you're not the man.
1: So... It was someone else who took away your lucky coin, Gregory, to make it look like you.
2: Yes.
3: Well, I'd sure like to lay my hands on him.
2: I think I am beginning to see why Mr. McIntyre wants me to go away.
4: Are you talking about my father's assistant?
1: Yes. He wants my husband to leave the city. Your father thinks that Gregory is going out with you.
3: But how would he get an idea like that?
2: Mr. McIntyre advised him.
4: Then, do you think that...
3: Why, of course. It's as clear as the nose on your face.
1: But what can we do?
2: Wait, I have an idea. Where did you say you left the $200, Miss Bollett?
4: Behind the old deserted Hamilton house. You know where that is, don't you?
2: Yes. Yes, it has been empty for many years now, has it not?
3: At least 5 years.
1: But how can that help us?
2: What time is it now?
3: It's 6 o'clock.
2: Uh-huh. It will be light for about 1 hour more.
4: You mean you want to go out there tonight?
2: Miss Bollett, you said that you were bringing the money to me.
4: Yes, I thought that you...
2: Would you let me bring the money to the Hamilton house and place it there for you?
3: You want us to go with you?
2: If you will allow me, I would rather go alone.
4: You mean you're going to wait there and see if you can catch him?
2: While it is light, I will wait. If he does not come then, I will go back to my shop and I will be working there all night.
3: And what do you want us to do?
2: If you do not hear from me tonight, I would like you to take Miss Bollett to the Hamilton house tomorrow and see if the money is gone. If it is, I would like you to come to my store and tell me the first thing in the morning.
4: All right. Here's the money, and then we'll go along.
2: Good night, and thank you.
4: Good night.
1: Good night.
3: Good night.
1: Oh, Are you sure you're doing the right thing, Gregory?
2: Yes, Helena.
1: Do you want me to stay here?
2: No. No, I want you to come with me.
1: Oh, what can I do there?
2: You will see. Come, Helena. Come.
1: It is darkening quickly, Gregory.
2: Yes. Yes, I must work quickly. Here. Here is the place where Miss Bullitt must have put the money last time. Now, we put this in the same place. Yeah, so. And now, you stay here, Helena.
1: Here? Are we going to wait for him to come?
2: No.
1: But where are you going, Gregory?
2: There is something I must find.
1: What is it?
2: It must be here.
1: But why must I stay here?
2: Because I do not want you to... Huh? Yes, I found it. The man has left something he didn't know about. Come here, Helena.
1: What have you found?
2: It had to be here. Look. Look, do you see what I mean?
1: Oh, yes, Gregory. I see what you mean.
2: As soon as I have it, we will go back to the shop. I will be working all night, Helena. All night.
1: It's 8:30 in the morning, Gregory.
2: Yes.
1: At this time every morning, the shop is already open.
2: Huh? Oh, yes. Yes, Helena, you better unlock the door.
1: Unlock it? But if Mr. McIntyre comes here and finds you, what then?
2: I think now we are ready for Mr. McIntyre, Helena.
1: I hope so.
2: Who is that?
1: Oh, it's Miss Bullitt and the young man.
2: Good. Let them in.
4: It's gone, Mrs. Destis. We looked all over. It was gone.
1: My husband has been working all night.
3: Well, this is a fine time to be fixing shoes, Destis.
2: I am just finishing.
4: But what are we going to do now? Now that we know the rest of the money is gone.
2: I expect that in a few minutes your father will be here.
4: How do you know that?
2: After what has already happened, he must be following you.
3: But you know that we don't want to be seen together. Why didn't you say this before?
2: Because Mr. Bullitt is interested in me, not you.
3: Well, Marion, I think it's best that we get out of here.
4: All right, Freddie. If you think we...
5: All right, Justice. Took me a long time to catch up with you, but I finally did.
2: I am not running away, Mr. McIntyre.
6: Marion, how can you come to this man's place at this hour of the morning?
4: Why shouldn't I? Mr. Destis is trying to help me track down a criminal who's been blackmailing me.
6: Blackmailing you?
4: Yes, and trying to incriminate Mr. Destis at the same time by leaving his possessions where I could find them.
5: You're talking about that Greek coin? You mean he didn't give it to you?
4: No, he didn't. I found it.
6: Wait a minute. You mean somebody's been blackmailing you and trying to throw the blame on Destis?
2: Yes, Mr. Bullitt. And now I think I am able to find out who the man is.
5: How can a shoemaker suddenly become a detective?
2: I know very little besides making shoes, Mr. McIntyre. I make them to live. But now I have made one to save my life.
6: What are you talking about?
2: I went to the place where your daughter left the blackmail money. There I found something that the man did not know about. 2 footprints. One hers, one somebody else. I have made shoes in many different ways. But until today, never from a footprint.
4: You mean the shoe you've been working on all night is measured from that footprint?
2: Measured so carefully, Miss Bullitt, that it could not be worn by anybody else. You see, the print had a special high arch, and the pressure was greatest on the left side of the heel. Because of this, the toes on the right side were longer than average.
6: Well, suppose you're right. Who are you going to try the shoe on?
2: I would like to start with the men here. If it is all right, I would like to see if it fits Mr. McIntyre.
5: That's the screwiest thing I ever heard of.
6: Take your shoe off, McIntyre. Go ahead, Destis.
2: Thank you. Let me have the shoe, Helena.
1: Oh, here. And the shoehorn?
2: No. No, that will not be needed. Press, Mr. McIntyre.
5: I'm pressing. It just won't go, that's all.
2: Uh-huh. Will you remove your shoe, Mr. Potter?
4: Do you mean that Fred... Why, that's preposterous.
3: Let him have his fun, Marion. There.
2: Press, Mr. Potter.
3: I am pressing, but it doesn't go.
4: Of course, it's silly to suspect that...
2: One moment. Mr. Potter, will you uncurl your toes? Mm-hmm. So. And now, the shoe fits.
0: ¶¶
6: amazing how you fashioned that shoe from a simple footprint, Estes.
2: I think, Mr. Bullitt, that he will never find another shoe to fit him as well.
6: I'm afraid that it won't matter so much where he's going. I suppose McIntyre's turned him over to the police by now.
4: But I still don't see how Mr. Destis could find out all that information from a single shoe print. How did you know that Fred had the blackmail money in his pocket?
2: Oh, I did not know that. I knew only that the blackmail money had been taken away from the place where I left it. But from the beginning, Mr. Potter's face was familiar. Then I remembered the day my lucky coin disappeared, there was a man in my shop, and he was asking me for prices. Tell me, Miss Bullitt, did Mr. Potter ever have a mustache?
4: Why, yes. He just shaved it off a few days ago.
2: Mm-hmm. And sometimes he wears glasses?
4: That's right.
2: Of course, I could not ask these questions before.
6: Naturally. But that proves conclusively he was the man. You deserve a lot of credit for this, Testus, and I'll see that you get it, too. Well, come along, Marion. Perhaps you'll listen to me in the future.
4: Goodbye, Mr. and Mrs. Testus.
2: Goodbye.
1: Oh, Gregory, it is over. Like being free again. Is it not wonderful?
2: So wonderful, Elena. I think I will take a holiday. We will go home now and go to sleep.

From shadows and stillness, mystery weaves a spell of strangest fascination, charging the mind with doubts and fears. For mystery is a strange companion, a living memory in The Haunting.

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0: With Mitch as an unwilling prisoner and Dobson and Harding operating the sphere, Lemmy and I had managed to escape from the city of Lacusolus and head out over the Argia Desert in search of Jet. Meanwhile, Jet had left the land fleet for a Martian truck, the driver of which had declared himself willing to help Jet get back to Polar Base if he would take the man back to Earth with him. This Jet agreed to do, and so the two men set out in a westerly direction towards the Mare Erythrium.
1: Oh, what's the matter? What are you sobbing for?
2: They're here.
1: What? Who?
2: Look, up there, hovering above us. A sphere.
3: God, grief.
2: They've found us. It's all over. I'm afraid we'll never make it now.
1: But couldn't we make a dash for it?
2: Oh, there'd be no point. But don't worry. No physical harm will come to you. The Martians rely on other methods. And I gather you're immune to the hypnosis.
1: No, I'm not. They hypnotized me the first day I landed here out on the ice.
2: Eh? Then why didn't they...
1: Look! The door's opening. And somebody's stepping out. He's wearing a spacesuit. Well, it's Doc. Hello, Doc. Lemmy, this is Jet.
4: Hello, Jet boy. Then you are in there, mate. It's not McLean.
1: No, it's not. Stay where you are, Lemmy. We're coming out. I'll explain everything when we're safely inside the sphere with you.
4: Okay, Jet. Come on.

0: My hunch that Jet must have boarded the truck that had left the strange tracks near the land fleet had been right. And we had overtaken the machine within a few minutes of leaving Jet's empty truck where we found it, out on the desert. Once aboard, Jet introduced us to the stranger. His name was Webster. He'd apparently lived in South Africa before being picked up by a Martian ship and brought to the Red Planet. Jet then told me to take the ship off and head for the Great Dome that lay on the horizon. But the stranger had other views.
1: No, not the dome. Head back for your polar base.
2: Polar base? But we'll never find Frank or any of the others up there.
1: I tell you, Mr. Morgan, if you want to get back to Earth to warn them of a proposed invasion, you have no time to lose.
2: Look, out there on the desert, we made a deal.
1: Very well. I'll do what I can. Take off and make for the dome. But don't blame me if you all end up as the crew of Number One almost certainly have already.
2: Well, that's our lookout. Okay, Lenny, take her off.
1: And if you must go there, keep at low level. There's less chance of our being detected.
3: Thompson? Harding? Take the ship up. Maximum height, 20 feet. Course, due west. That's it.
0: Once we were underway, Webster examined Dobson and Harding and pronounced them beyond hope, so far as ever getting them back to normal was concerned. He then asked to see Mitch, so Jet and I took Webster to the upper cabin.
2: Hello, Mitch. How are you feeling?
4: Oh, will somebody tell me what's going on? Who's this?
2: This is Mr. Webster. He thinks he can help.
1: How do you do?
4: Where did he come from? He wasn't with us when we set out.
2: No, Mitch. He left the Earth 15 years before we did.
4: What are you talking about? Nobody had ever reached the moon then, let alone Mars.
0: So you now think you are on Mars?
4: Oh, what else am I to think? You told me we were, and, well, I've only got to look out of the window to see we're not on the space anymore.
1: What is the last thing you remember, Mr. Mitchell?
4: Being in the Discovery on my way here. Everything else between that time and now is a complete blank.
1: Mr. Morgan, I'd like to have a word alone with Dr. Matthews.
2: Certainly. Now, don't worry, Mitch. Everything's going to be all right, boy.
1: It'd better be.
0: Well, Mr. Webster?
1: This isn't a bad case. Nothing like as bad as those two fellows downstairs. I'm almost back to normal. Have you any recollection of his being influenced a second time?
0: Yes, when we took this sphere. That peculiar noise came on, and Mitch and Dobson and Harding fell asleep.
1: Then that was it. Had he been handled properly then, he could have been completely normal by now.
0: I don't understand.
1: While he's in that sleeping state, it is possible to penetrate right deep down inside a subject's mind.
0: Yes?
1: Tell him he's in Africa, and when he wakes up, he'll believe it. That, Dr. Matthews, is the Martian method. On the other hand, put him to sleep now. Tell him all that has happened to him since the time his memory failed him. When he wakes up again, he'll remember everything.
0: I see.
1: You willing to try it, Doctor?
0: Of course. I'll try anything.
1: Well, then we'll leave you alone with him.
0: Well, it worked all right. I put him to sleep just as Webster suggested, told him everything, and when I woke him up, he was quite normal.
5: Oh, let's thank our lucky stars for that.
0: If only we had a suit for him, he could come down here.
1: Dobson! Harding! Stop the ship!
5: Have we arrived already, then?
1: Yes. Now, open the main door. All right, Mr. Morgan. If you care to wait here, I'll go and see what I can find out about Frank Rogers and the rest of his crew. But at the same time, bring a breathing apparatus for Mr. Mitchell.
2: You're going alone?
1: You look rather conspicuous in that spacesuit. Other people here might begin to ask awkward questions.
5: That's all very well, mate, but how do we know what you're up to once you're out of our sight?
1: You don't trust me?
5: We've learned not to trust even our own eyes on this planet.
1: Very well. If it makes you feel any better, I'll get breathing sets for the rest of you and you can all come.
5: Oh, and then once we're in there, you've got the lot of us.
1: You don't seem to like any of my suggestions, Mr. Barnett.
5: That's right.
2: Leave this to me, Demi. Mr. Webster, you may or may not be in a position to help us. We cannot be sure as yet.
1: So?
2: So whatever you do, we must have some say in the matter.
1: And what are you saying now?
2: That you go into that dome and bring four sets of breathing apparatus with you.
1: Yes?
2: When you return, I'll have decided whether all or any of us will be coming back with you.
1: Very well.
2: Now, how long will it take you to get them?
1: About 10 minutes.
2: Right. But if you're not back in that time, we shall take off.
1: What, and leave me here? But you promised you would take me back to Earth with
2: you. Be back within 10 minutes, alone.
1: You can expect me back well within that time.
2: Harding, close the door.
5: Hey, Jet, what's the idea?
2: I'm taking no chances, Lemmy. What if his plan is to get us in there?
0: But, Jet, if we don't go with him, how do we find out about Frank and the rest of the crew? Or even if Webster's speaking the truth about him when he does get back?
2: Two of us will go with him. We'll put a time limit on our return. And if we're not back within that time, you'll take this sphere back to Polar Base, board the Discovery, and head for home.
4: Oh. From which I gather you will be going and I'll be staying.
2: Yeah, Doc. Me and Lemmy. If we don't return, it's up to you and Mitch.
4: Right.
5: Here, Jet. That dome must be at least a mile wide in diameter. And there's lots of buildings scattered all over the ground it covers, like pillboxes.
2: Ah, never mind the scenery, Lemmy. What's happened to Webster?
5: He's just disappeared through a circular door in the base, which I can only take to be a form of airlock.
2: Well, keep your eye on it and let me know the minute he comes out again.
5: Yes, mate.
0: Webster returned in 7 minutes and, as he had promised, brought 4 sets of breathing apparatus with him. They were so compact that at first I couldn't believe they would be of any use, but a test proved that they were efficient enough. While Lemmy and Jet were taking off their suits prior to going outside, I took one of the breathing apparatuses up to Mitch. A few minutes later, he was down in the cabin with us and breathing its thin atmosphere quite normally.
4: Well, that's it. And thank goodness I don't have to stay upstairs alone anymore.
1: Are you ready, Mr. Morgan? The more time wasted, the less chance we have of getting away.
2: All right, Doc. If we're not back in an hour, you know what to do.
4: Yes, Jet. And good luck.
1: Take care of yourself, Cover.
2: Come along, Lemmy.
5: Yes, Jet. But I'd feel a lot better if I was carrying my spacesuit over my arm. Hey, what happens if this thing gives out on me?
1: It'll last you more than 48 hours. And in any case, you need wear it only for a few minutes. You can take off your masks now.
2: The atmosphere is breathable, all right.
5: Oh, smells just like the London Tube.
1: Now, this way.
2: Where are we now?
1: Inside the wall on which the dome rests. Deep down underground is a factory. Its workers are all conditioned types. But it is run by unconditioned men like myself, on orders received from Larkus Solis. And now we go through here.
5: Blimey! What place is this?
1: It's one of the assembly shops. We have to pass through it to get to the main control room.
5: And look at all them blokes working their insides out down there.
1: Yes, they think they're back on Earth.
5: And what do they think they're doing?
1: Working in an aircraft factory. Making bombers.
5: Hey.
1: Now, come on. We go along here and down the stairs. Now, in you go. Walk right through the shop and down to the other end. Don't talk to anybody if you can help it.
5: Hey, Jet, what's that poster up there with a picture on it? What's it say? Keep your mouth shut. The enemy is everywhere. And look, that fella under the table, that's Hitler, isn't it?
2: Come on, Lemmy, don't lag behind.
5: Well, what's Hitler got to do with this place?
2: Lemmy, come on.
6: Hey, chum, got a match?
5: Hey, what was that?
6: Have you got a match for my fag? I've got 5 minutes for a spit in a draw.
5: Sorry, mate, I'm right out of matches.
6: Oh, well, never mind, I'll get one from Tom. You going to work here?
5: Maybe, I'm not sure yet.
6: Oh, you didn't give up a good job just because of the war, did you? Because if you did, you would have mugged.
5: Oh, why?
6: Oh, because it'll all be over by Christmas, that's why. You work on aircraft before?
5: Not the kind you're making.
6: Not a bad life, really. Former's a bit of an...
5: Is he?
6: Anyway, there's one thing to be said for working here. If you get any spare time, you can knock yourself up a lighter on the side.
5: Then where's yours?
2: Lemmy, come on. What are you hanging back here for?
5: I'm sorry, Jet. I couldn't just walk away from him. He thinks he's back in the 1940s, working in an aircraft factory. That's what they all must think. And all the time they're making spheres for the perishing Martians.

0: What place is this?
1: This is the main control room. It's in constant touch with Larkus Solus. And if there's any news to be had about Rogers and his crew, it'll come from here.
0: Oh, I see.
1: Now, remember, both you and Mr. Barnett are new personnel. You were picked up from Earth and you landed here only a couple of days ago.
0: Uh-huh.
1: You are condition-resisting types. I'm showing you over the place. Is that clear?
0: Perfectly.
1: Then let's go in.
2: Oh, hello there, Bill. Thought you were out on the Mare.
1: I was. I was called over to HQ and told to bring these gentlemen over here and show them a few things. They're newly up from Earth and haven't quite got used to the idea yet.
2: Oh, welcome to the fold, gentlemen. You have my deepest condolences. Where did they pick you up?
0: The crew of the Sphere, you mean, that brought us from Earth?
2: Who else?
3: From London.
2: London? It's not the habit of the Spheres to drop down on populated districts.
3: Not London exactly. Hampstead Heath.
2: I should have thought that even that would have been a little too crowded.
3: Well, it was late at night, and it was foggy.
1: And they weren't the only ones.
2: I know. There were four newcomers landed in Larkus Solus this morning. I was talking to them a few minutes ago.
0: Talking to them? Were they called Rogers and Grimshaw?
2: That's right. Good subjects, too, by all accounts. Three of them grade three types, capable of being put into the deepest sleep.
0: Oh, no.
2: Would you care to see them?
0: Where can I see them?
2: Now, when the screen warms up, they'll appear on it. They're undergoing their initial training, learning to obey orders by remote control.
0: There they are. That's Frank.
2: In a few days, they'll be coming to work here. By then, they'll be used to my voice and to doing exactly as I tell them. Rogers, stand up.
4: Oh, blimey, Jet. Look at him. He's doing it.
2: Can you hear me, Rogers?
5: I can hear you.
2: Are you prepared to take my orders and to act on them?
5: Orders must be obeyed without question at all times.
2: Very good. Sit down, Rogers. Now, Grimshaw.
5: I can hear you.
3: Turn it off.
5: What are your orders?
3: Turn it off, do you hear? I tell you, turn it off!
2: What are you getting so excited about?
3: Do you think it's funny parading Frank and Grimshaw around like that, like I was Whittaker exhibits in a circus?
1: Mr. Barnett.
2: You knew Whittaker?
0: We'd heard of him. Mr. Webster told us about him. Where is Frank? How far away from here is he?
2: Too far for you to get at, Mr. Morgan. You can give up all hope of trying to rescue him.
0: What makes you think I want to?
2: You can't fool me. I know that neither Rogers nor any of the men with him came to this planet in a Martian sphere.
1: What? How do you know?
2: Not 15 minutes before you came in here, a warning that men from Earth had landed on the planet 2 weeks ago was put over the intercommunication system. Apparently, two of them took a sphere from Larkus Solus. The other is still out on the Argia Desert somewhere, and a search for him has already begun. Apparently, they know about the proposed invasion of Earth at the next opposition. Don't you, gentlemen?
3: What a cat's out the bag now, isn't it?
1: No, Sam. What you say is true. But you are an Earthman yourself, and so am I.
2: I was once.
1: You still are, Sam. In spite of the time you've been up here, you still are.
2: I am a Martian. It is my duty to report the fact that two of the Earthmen are here.
0: You mean nobody knows we are here but you?
2: Yes, that
1: Look,
2: is so.
1: Look, Sam. You'd like to go back to Earth, wouldn't you?
2: I came here in 1896. What would be the point? When I left Earth 75 years ago, I was 35 years old. You know what would happen to me the moment I left this planet. I have no wish to die yet.
3: But if we don't get back to Earth, don't know...
6: Take it easy, Mitch.
0: All right.
6: Lay him on the floor.
0: Got to get out of here, Doc. And quick. They've already got a search party out after us.
6: Well, what about Frank and Grimshaw?
0: I'm afraid there's nothing we can do about them now, Doc.
6: I see.
0: Take a look at Webster and see what you can do for him.
6: Okay.
0: Meanwhile, I'll get the ship underway.
7: Well, come on, Levy. What are you hanging around outside for?
3: Them blokes who was following us, they're coming through the airlock.
7: Then come on before they get over here and grab you.
3: But they don't want to grab us, Mitch. They want to come with us.
7: What? Did you hear that, Jet?
0: Yes, I heard it. Harding, take the ship up. Raise it 12 feet and hold it there.
3: 12 feet? And what about the door? Don't you intend to close the door?
0: No, Lemmy, I want to talk to those men down there. All right, Harding, that'll do.
8: Take us with you, Captain. Take us back to Earth.
0: How many of you?
8: Just the four of us, that's all.
0: How long have you been on this planet?
8: 15 years, since 1956.
0: You as well? Isn't there anybody on this part of Mars who came here any other year?
8: You must believe us. We want to go home. We're young, all of us. We've a long life ahead of us, even down on Earth.
7: Don't do it yet. It's a trick to get us to return to ground level.
0: All right, I'll take you, but one at a time. Now, three of you go back 100 yards. You'll climb aboard in order, as I tell you.
7: Now, take it easy, Jet. Four of them could be too much for us.
0: I can't leave them, Mitch. Harding.
5: What are your orders?
6: No, Jet, wait.
0: What is it, Doc?
6: Come over here. Look at Webster.
0: What's the matter?
6: Come over here and see.
0: Good grief.
6: Yeah.
0: Is he?
6: He's dead. Must have received a hard knock during that fight.
9: But he's old. So very old.
6: From looking at him, I'd say nearly 100.
9: But he swore he was young. Said he'd been up here only since 1956.
6: He wanted to get back to Earth so desperately he lied.
9: But he knew that if he did, his age would catch up on him.
6: Well, maybe he thought he'd have just one more glimpse of Earth before he died. Well, Jet, how about those men out there? Are they the same?
2: Harding.
5: What are your orders?
2: Close that door. Head for Polar Base at maximum speed.

0: We hated leaving those men behind, but what could we do? Our one thought now was to get back to Polar Base, the springboard for our long journey back to Earth. The distance to base was covered in less than 2 hours, and it was with a sigh of relief that we sighted the Discovery, standing upright on the ice, ready to take off. Half an hour later, we had left the sphere, were in the flagship, and almost ready to fire the motors. And, up to now at any rate, there was no sign of any machine in pursuit of us.
1: Televiewer, stern view on.
2: Now listen carefully, all of you. I've ordered Dobson and Harding to take the sphere into free orbit and join the fleet. I'll then have Davis take over 2 suits from number 4 and tell Dobson and Harding to transfer to number 5.
3: You mean you intend to take them back to Earth?
2: Well, why not? The firing of the freighter motors is automatically controlled from here. Once we're underway, they'll have no choice but to come along with us. Now, let's get off. You all right down there, Paddy?
4: Yes, sir. I'm quite comfortable, thank you.
2: All right. Stand by for firing. In 5 seconds. 4, 3, 2, 1, contact!

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1: Right. Now, we'll have to wait an hour before our position is favorable to fire the motors and head for Earth. Lemmy, let Paddy out. As soon as you're settled in your own ship, Paddy, give me a call.
2: I will, sir.
1: Do you see the sphere, Doc?
3: Yes, Jet. It's alongside number 6. There, see it?
4: Yes. 9 ships we set out with, and only 4 are returning.
3: And with Dobson and Harding to man one of them, perhaps only 3.
4: Our trip can hardly be called a success. 13 men lost, 2 ships wrecked, and 3 abandoned for want of crews to man them.
3: Jet, for Pete's sake, look! Martian spheres, a whole fleet!
1: What?
3: Yes!
1: Oh, where, Doc?
3: Almost directly below us, dozens of them!
0: Paddy now drifting across to number 3. Hey, listen. There's that music. They're here.
5: They aim to stop us, Jet. Put us all to sleep.
1: How far and fast can those spheres travel?
3: According to that flying, Dr. Jet, not very far.
1: Then we'll try to outpace them. Lemmy, let me know as soon as Paddy's entered his ship.
0: He's just reached the airlock now.
1: We'll call up the ships, Mitch. Have them stand by for takeoff.
5: Right.
3: So it will be only 3 ships after all.
5: Hello, Space Fleet. 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Repeat, stand by for takeoff.
6: Number 3 to fly.

0: Blimey, they're giving out with a vengeance this time.
1: Whatever you do, don't go to sleep. Fight it.
2: Boater, Mitch.
3: Okay.
2: And stand by. Position?
0: 3 degrees. 2 degrees.
2: Firing imminent.
0: 1 degree.
2: Contact!
4: Nimmy, the two freighters, are they with us?
5: Yes, Jet. All motors fired simultaneously.
4: Oh, good for them.
6: Dobson and Harding's here haven't moved.
4: Oh, I didn't expect it to, Mitch. By now they're obeying other orders than ours.
5: And the spheres are making no attempt to pursue us. We're going to make it. We're going home.

0: We established contact with Control a week after takeoff, and as we suffered no interference or jamming from Mars, we were able to tell them the whole story of our landing, of the loss of most of our ships, and half our men. The main object of our trip, the exploration of Mars, was virtually unaccomplished. Our only achievement, a few measly specimens of Martian soil picked up in the area around Polar Base when we first landed. But the reason for our premature return had been achieved: to warn the Earth of the proposed Martian invasion during the next close opposition. At first, our story was not believed, but as we passed more and more details of our incredible adventures back to Earth, the truth slowly began to sink in.
1: Hello, Space Fleet. Control calling. Come in, please.
2: Hello, Control. Barney, dear.
1: It's requested that full details of the construction of the Martian spheres be passed to Control, together with all known methods of operating same, as soon as possible.
2: Oh, blimey, mate. We only flew in them things. We didn't take them apart.
1: Sorry, Lemmy, I don't write these orders, only pass them on. You don't know the commotion your news has caused down here. A Martian invasion of the Earth was never even dreamed of, the last thing anybody expected.
2: I don't see why. We invaded their planet, didn't we?
1: Yes, but that's different.
2: Why? The Martians didn't seem to think so. Anyway, mate, I'll pass the signal on to Jet. I expect he'll be calling you to answer it soon.
1: Okay, Lemmy.
0: Our depleted fleet, consisting of only the flagship and a freighter on either side, limped home on its long journey to overtake the Earth, which we hoped to do some 6 months after leaving the hostile planet. We were constantly at the radio, telling Control everything we could remember of the people we had met who had originally come from Earth, of the pyramid in the canal, of the great pyramid city in the Lacus Solis. Nothing was left out, and most of it retold over and over again.

0: And then, at last, after 6 months and 2 weeks' flight through space, the ships were turned over, and we prepared to make the moon landing.
1: Hello, Space Fleet. Your call received. Course X-723, track E. Platform is now cleared and ready for touchdown. And good luck.
2: Thank you, Control. Landing imminent. Doc, gyro.
3: Contact.
2: Motor, Mitch.
4: Okay.
2: And stand by for firing.
3: Height, 10,000.
2: Position, Lemmy.
5: Hang on.
3: 9,000.
5: Well, we made it. That's something. I only wish it was good news we was bringing home.
3: 8,000.
5: And when we do land, I expect we'll go straight into the interrogation room and stay there. We'll be lucky to get home in a month of Saturdays.
3: 7,000.
2: Stand by, Doc.
6: Okay.
2: Lemmy?
5: Yes, mate. All right at my end. Freighter's turned over and in formation.
3: 6,000. 5,000.
2: Contact! Well, gentlemen, that's it. We made it safely.
5: And let's hope the next ship to land here is not a Martian one.
0: And so man's first trip to Mars was over. But it marked only the beginning of man's dealings with that fiery planet. The invasion of Earth did indeed begin 2 years later. 13 years before it was intended. No doubt after their plans had become known, the Martians thought it best to strike immediately, and the first ships of the Martian invasion fleet landed in Asia on September 20th.

In episode 20 of Journey into Space, the last of the present series, you heard Andrew Folds as Jet Morgan, David Kossoff as Lemmy, Guy Kingsley-Pointer as Doc, Bruce Beebe as Mitch, and with David Jacobs and John Casaubon. The orchestra was conducted by Van Phillips, who also composed the music. The sound control and special effects were by Brian Willey and Joe Young.

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0: is the fascinating story of Dan Troll, the Planet Man, troubleshooter for the League of Planets organization, the law enforcement body for peace and justice in the celestial world, whose headquarters and center of operations are situated on the capital of all the planets, Planaria Rex. From Mercury to Pluto, wherever danger threatens the universe, you will find Dan Troll, the Planet Man, fighting for fair play. In a moment, the Planet Man. You will recall that Billy and Jane were in a stolen scout ship with Marston's pursuing cruiser about to blast them out of space. Through the use of an ancient machine they found in the tunnels beneath Marston's palace, Pat, Slats, and Dantro have managed to project a three-dimensional image of Dantro into Billy's and Jane's fleeing scout ship. Planet Man is just telling them what to do.
1: You see, Billy, what you're looking at is not really me, but a three-dimensional picture of me, projected through space. I'm actually back with Pat and Slats in the tunnel under Marston's palace. Here, touch me. Yeah, see, nothing. I'm not solid, so I can't possibly work the controls and fight off that Martian cruiser. You'll have to help.
2: Okay, I'm ready.
1: How about you, Jane?
3: I've never fired a ray gun before, but I'll try.
1: That's the girl. Now, Billy, we'll let them get close enough for one battery of ray guns to be effective. Billy, you're going to have to listen more carefully than you ever have in your life. And you, Jane, when I tell you, squeeze those two grips and hold them that way. The guns aim and fire automatically, but they have to be activated by hand.
2: They're getting pretty close.
1: Good, I'd hope they'd do that. They're probably trying to make sure they get us with the first salvo. Let them come in a little more and then hit that button on the left. Count three aloud and then release it. That should bring us around so that the ray turret can bear right on them. Jane, when you hear Billy say three, squeeze and don't let go until I tell you to.
3: I'll be too scared to let go.
1: Ready now? I'll count. And when I get to four, it will be time. One, two, three, four. Now!
2: One, two, three. Okay, Jane, squeeze.
3: I'm squeezing. What's happening?
2: Look, look at the screen. We got them. We got them right in the middle. This ship's breaking right in half. It's exploding.
1: That was one chance in a million. We hit their atomic pile. Well, there's no sense hanging around. There won't be any survivors. You can stop squeezing now, Jane. It's all over. Listen, Billy. I'm going to tell you how to set a course that will take you to Planaria Rex. They'll watch for you and help you land from that end. Just leave your radio on so they can give you instructions.
2: Don't worry about us. Just tell me what to do and I'll take care of everything.
4: Well, now the kids are safe, but there's only a little less than an hour before the Admiral will order the fleet to strike at Marston.
5: That's right. Do you really think this machine will be able to stop that, Dantro?
1: Well, it will if we can figure it out. I'm beginning to understand how it works, and if I'm right, it will solve the problem perfectly.
4: What do you mean?
1: You remember that machine you saw on Planaria Rex? The one that could transmit solid objects through space by breaking them down into energy at one end and assembling them again at the other?
5: Sure. I was hoping to get the franchise for that, and on Earth, I'd put the post office out of business.
1: Well, I believe this machine is capable of doing that from a distance. If I have it figured right, it should be able to take Marston's entire space armada and transfer it to any planet. One so far away that would make them centuries to get back, even if they had enough fuel.
5: Well, what are we waiting for? Let's do it.
1: Not so fast. That's what I think the machine can do. If only I could get someone who had a really good scientific mind to help me.
4: Someone like my father.
5: Yeah, he'd be perfect. He sometimes seems to know how a machine works just by looking at it. So, you know, I've got an idea. It sounds kind of crazy, maybe, but...
1: Don't be ashamed to say it. Sometimes crazy ideas are just what you need. The kind that normally wouldn't occur to anyone.
4: Yes, Slats, what is it?
5: Well, see, I was just thinking. With this machine, you were able to send an image of yourself all over space, and you could act just as if you were actually there, only you couldn't really do anything but look and talk. Now, maybe you could somehow get an image of Professor Dara down here in the tunnel, and then he could tell you what he thought, and it'd be just like the two of you were actually working it out together.
4: Well, that's a wonderful idea, isn't it, Dantro?
1: Well, it sounds fine. Let's try it. Slats,
5: yeah?
1: Set the screen on Judge Augustus' office. That's where they said they'd wait.
5: Okay. There. Yeah, look, they're waiting all right, and they look plenty worried.
1: Here, let me talk to them. Judge Augustus, Professor Darrow, we need your help, Professor. I don't know if it will work, but we're going to try to bring a three-dimensional image of yourself down here into the tunnel.
6: What do you want me to do?
1: Just get up and stand in the center of the room. If we succeed, you'll know as soon as we do. Stand still so I can get a good lineup.
4: Is it working?
1: I'm not sure, Pat. Let's watch.
5: Well, oh, my hello, gosh. Professor. What do you know? Professor Dare, I fancy meeting you here.
4: Oh, Father, am I glad to see you.
6: So this is where you've been hiding out. It doesn't look very comfortable. Well, now, what's the problem? I'm sure you didn't go to all that trouble just to talk about the weather. Let's get to work.
0: Dantro is trying the impossible with this extraordinary device. He has succeeded in projecting Professor Darrow's image into the tunnel so that the professor could help and then figure out how the machine can be used to break up the Martian armada. Is such a feat possible? We'll be back in a moment, so level off. When we left Dantro, he, Slats, and Pat were talking to the image of Professor Darrow and trying to get his help in figuring out the energy breakup facilities of the fantastic ancient machine. Outside of Marston's palace, the Martian fleet is ready to take off for the attack on Earth. Marston is directing the operations.
7: All right, quiet, you fools. You have less than 10 minutes. I have decided not to wait for Professor Darrow. He's had plenty of time to decide. Those two brats will have to take the consequences.
8: Marston!
7: Don't bother me now. I have no time for trivialities. If I don't supervise everything personally, nothing ever goes right. I mean to see that this field is cleared in 10 minutes. My ship will take off last. Where is that cruiser that I sent after that traitorous scout crew? Why aren't they back yet?
8: Marston, I must tell you.
7: Well, what do you want? It had better be important.
8: The Planet Man is down in the tunnel with the Earth Girl and that slack.
7: What? Planet Man? Are you certain?
8: Yes, Marston. They overpowered me.
7: Are they still there?
8: Yes, Marston. They are working with some machine of the ancients which they discovered.
7: Could you lead me to them?
8: Of course, Marston.
7: Tara! You take over here on the field. See that the armada gets off on its way to Earth. Then wait here for me with my ship. Guard, lead the way. This time, Fema and I will take care of Planet Man and his meddling friends. This time, I will personally burn them down. Then there will be no slips, no mistakes. Now hurry, you fool, and be quiet. We must surprise them.
6: It's hard for me to think without being able to actually touch the different parts of the machine. I think I understand it, though.
1: So different from anything we have. What's your idea?
6: That bank of controls must be directional. That switch must activate the energy beam that does the carrying. There's the aiming dial, and this is the master control that links them into one function.
1: You're right. I'm sure you're right. That's the only way it can be. Shall we try it?
5: Go ahead. I'll keep my fingers crossed.
1: And you'll have to help me, Pat. Professor Darrow, you check us just in case. First, I'll get the Martian armada on the screen. There. Now, where shall we send them?
6: How about Pluto?
1: Well, that's perfect. They'd never get enough fuel to get back from there. Now, Pat, throw the switch. Looks as though we're all set, Professor.
6: That's it. Now, the master control.
1: Done. And it worked. Look, the field is empty. Not even a scout ship left.
4: Oh, Father, you were right. The whole armada gone without a trace. It's as though they never existed, and Earth is safe.
5: Yeah, Earth and us. I was afraid for a while that Marston was going to have his fun after all.
7: And so he will, my traitorous friend, and so he will.
4: What do you want?
6: I thought he was
7: not aboard any ship, not yet. My fleet is gone, but I am still here, and I shall at least have the satisfaction of burning you down one by one. Professor Darrow, we have never met before. I'm sorry it must be so short an acquaintance, but why are you so silent? Surely the great scientist from Earth can think of a few last words.
4: Dantro, he thinks my father's really here. He doesn't know it's just a projected image.
9: You're right. If only Professor Darrow realizes that he may be able to save us. I'm afraid to try to tell him. It might give the whole thing away.
7: What are you two whispering about? Come, come.
5: Why don't you stop torturing us? If you're going to burn us down, get it over with.
7: I am enjoying this little chat, aren't you? Oh, by the way, Professor Darrow, may I compliment you on your reasoning? I couldn't have done much better. That machine is certainly a wonder. I think I'll send Planaria Rex into the sun with it first.
9: I didn't realize he'd know about the machine. We must do something.
7: Oh, yes. I stood here quietly while you worked it all out for me. It's just what I wanted. With it, I will need no one's help. No clumsy meddling fools to spoil my plans. I can rule the solar system alone. Just Fema and I. But I am bored with this conversation. I think it's time we said goodbye to our friends, Fema.
10: one last goodbye.
0: What a turn of fate. After succeeding in the phenomenal try of putting the entire Marston Armada out of commission, Dantro, Pat, Slats, and the image of Professor Darrow are held at bay by Marston's ray gun. One by one, they are to be destroyed. We'll be back in a moment. But first, here is a message that Dantro the Planet Man wants you to hear. Tune in again for more transcribed thrills and adventures. Rocket millions of light years into space with Dantro the Planet Man.

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8: The Hitchhiker's Guide to the Galaxy by Douglas Adams. Quandary Phase,

0: Kenny Spider. This is Prosthetic Hogan Jones of the Galactic Hyperspace Planning Council. As you no doubt be aware, the plans for development of the outlying regions of the galaxy require the building of a hyperspatial express route through your star system. And regrettably, your planet is one of those scheduled for demolition, blah, blah, blah, blah, blah. You must know the drill by now.
1: Stylish piece of admonition there.
2: Don't push it.
3: Vogons are unpleasant enough to gaze upon in their youth, and the passing years do nothing to enhance their appearance. The Hitchhiker's Guide to the Galaxy has a neat little animation showing how the highly domed nose rising above their small green-skinned foreheads tends to develop growths, sprouting tufts of coarse hair in middle age. Their voices and social skills are similarly prone to decay. All Vogons, particularly those of the prosthetic class and above, rise to power not so much by merit as by sheer thick-willed slug-brain stubbornness and quite a lot of shouting. And any appeal to their better nature is, by definition, flogging a dead Equinusian pack beast.
4: This is the Kenny Spider Supreme Pontiff. There is some mistake. Please remove your ships from orbit.
0: All the planning charts have been on display in your local planning department in Ganymede for 27 of your stellar orbits, so you might as well just shut up.
4: Sir. But I have...
0: Sir. Hold the line, please, caller. What?
5: Sir, a priority message for Mega Brantis.
0: Did anyone order you to come barging in here without knocking? Did they? Now, go out, go back to the communication deck and start again.
5: Yes, sir.
3: Evolution gave up on the Vogons at almost the precise moment they emerged from the primeval seas of Vogsphere, panting, heaving, and demanding a towel. In turn, the Vogons said to themselves, who needs evolution anyway? And what nature refused to do for them, they did without, until their myriad anatomical deficiencies could be rectified with surgery. Their planet was developing fairly significant hygiene issues with the ensuing membrane mountains and liposuction lakes when the Vogons suddenly discovered the principles of interstellar travel and migrated to the Megabrantis cluster, the political hub of the galaxy. Bureaucracy is a parasite that preys on free thought and suffocates free spirit. And the Vogons love bureaucracy above all things. Thus, within a few short Vogue years, the philosophers who once governed the galaxy were banished to the tax return office to lick stamps. And now the Galactic Civil Service, like everything else, is a strictly Vogon operation. In most respects, the modern Vogon differs little from his primitive forebears. For example, every year the Vogons import 27,000 of the scintillating jewel-scuttling crabs that decorate their native planet in order to while away one happy, drunken night, smashing them to bits with iron mallets.
0: Come!
5: Sir, right. I...
0: Have you washed your hands?
5: No.
0: Good. Now, what's the message?
5: Right. What is it now?
3: Prosthetic Vogon Jelt is fairly typical of his species, in that he started his career being thoroughly vile and has now worked his way up to utterly hateful, especially to other Vogons.
0: Hurry up, or I shall read you one of my poems. A long one which doesn't scan.
5: What? Oh, yes, sir. You know, a priority message for Mega Brantis. It appears there is a problem. Highway crew were just surveying the ZZ9 Plura Z Alpha route, and there's a planet in the way, sir, called Earth.
0: No, there isn't. I blew up that planet myself. I took it out as neat as you like.
5: Well, it's still there.
0: Are you arguing with me?
5: Only in the sense of ever so slightly.
0: Ever so slightly happens to qualify.
5: We are to proceed back to Mega Brantis at once and report, sir.
0: I give the orders around here. Well, thank me.
5: What for?
0: For not losing my temper with you.
5: Thank you so much.
0: Oi! I didn't order you to die!
4: You, aboard the Vogon Constructor Fleet! Are you still listening? We've checked our records and I can assure you our planet is not to be...
0: Sorry, this window is now closed. Pa!
5: particle cannon!
2: Particle cannon. Aye, sir!
1: Vaporize or rubble, sir.
2: Lady's choice is so good to me, sir.

0: Far out in the uncharted backwaters of the unfashionable end of the western spiral arm of the galaxy lies a small, unregarded yellow sun. Orbiting this at a distance of roughly 92 million miles was once an utterly insignificant little blue-green planet whose ape-descended life forms were so amazingly primitive that they thought novelty ringtones were a pretty neat idea. The planet had a problem, which was this. Most of the people on it were unhappy for pretty much of the time. A lot of them were mean, and the majority were miserable, even the ones whose cell phones were set to vibrate. Many were increasingly of the opinion that they'd all made a big mistake in coming down from the trees in the first place, and some said that even the trees had been a bad move, and that no one should ever have left the oceans. And then one Thursday, a girl sitting on her own in a small cafe in Rickmansworth suddenly realized what it was that had been going wrong all this time, and saw how the world could be made a good and happy place. However, before she could switch on her cell phone to tell anyone, the Earth was unexpectedly demolished to make way for a new hyperspace bypass, and the idea was lost forever. Or so it seemed, for that is not the end of her story. It picks up again in a field by the A303 in Somerset, England. The local weather forecast predicts a balmy evening with clear skies and light breezes. The hitchhiker aboard the spacecraft, which had just made an unscheduled stop here, is thus reassured to find that this being England, clouds are gathering and a thunderstorm is fast approaching.
1: Very kind of you. Thank you very much. An excellent ship for a teaser. Deceptively roomy in the back. Cheerio, then. Yes, sorry about that. I had to hang my pyjamas on something. I didn't realize it was your girlfriend.
0: If you were to take the findings of the latest mid-galactic census report as any kind of guide, you might guess that this spacecraft would hold about 6 people at a stretch, and you would be right. The census report, like most such surveys, has cost an awful lot of money, and doesn't tell anybody anything they don't already know, except that every single person in the galaxy has 2.4 legs and owns a hyena. Since this is clearly not true, the whole thing will eventually be scrapped. Arthur Dent is strictly two-legged and does not own a hyena that he knows of. However, he has managed to hitchhike across the galaxy from a pleasant if dull exile on the planet Cricket to his home planet Earth. The fact that he's not had to resort to time travel to arrive at a planet which should no longer exist is one he's decided to ignore for the time being. Suffice to say that Arthur is a little older, his dressing gown a little grubbier, and he is carrying a large plastic shopping bag, which he will shortly discover has a big hole in the bottom.
2: Oh, typical.
0: Arthur managed to replace his increasingly smelly homemade rabbit skin pouch with this odorless but significantly less intact receptacle, several days and some 1,500 light-years distant, at a stopover in the Port Braster mega market. At the same time, he took the opportunity to raise some cash by selling all the blood, sperm, and hair cuttings he could survive without to the less fussy medical, reproductive, and dandruff research establishments. He also routinely updated his copy of The Hitchhiker's Guide to the Galaxy.
3: The Hitchhiker's Guide to the Galaxy.
4: Please wait. This entry is being updated over the sub-ethernet.
0: The update triggered an alert which stopped him in his tracks.
2: Suffering Zarkon!
0: Distracted by the consequently urgent need to find a ride, Arthur grabbed this bag without looking. It's a plastic carrier with a clever and elaborate pun in Lingua Centauri on its side. A marketing slogan which reads, to anyone who can decipher it, "Be like the 22nd elephant with heated value in space. Bark."
1: Hello?
5: What are you?
1: I'm sorry. My towel must still be somewhere aboard. It's fallen out of the hole in this bag.
5: Look up!
1: Six-armed. Your girlfriend is a hat stand and my mattress smell of swamp!
2: Home. Well, don't question the rain, Arthur. Enjoy it. Own it. Oh, headlights. Right. Confident smile. Stick out thumb. And beg. Please stop. Please stop. Oh. My other car is also a Porsche. How about a sticker that says, "I'm an unbelievable prat in any car"?
0: The Earth is a world whose entire entry in The Hitchhiker's Guide to the Galaxy comprises the two words, mostly harmless. The author of this entry is named Ford Prefect, and he is at this precise moment far away, on a far-from-harmless world, sitting in a far-from-harmless bar, recklessly courting trouble. Whether it's because he's drunk, ill, or suicidally insane would not be apparent to the casual observer. Not that there are any casual observers in the Old Pink Dog Bar on the lower south side of Handold City. One of those nasty hushes has descended on the place, a sort of missile crisis hush, broken only by the evil-looking bird perched on the bar, continually screeching the names of local contract killers.
6: Kick-ass McFist, 555-87652.
0: All eyes are on Ford Prefect. Some of them are on Storks, literally.
7: Like I said, we don't take it.
8: Everybody takes it.
6: Necro Mortgoner, 555-29642.
7: You pay your drinks bill in cash or you surrender your breathing privileges.
6: Screw Splendidizor, 0800, what?
8: What are you worried about? The expiration date. Have you guys never heard of neo-relativity out here? There's whole new areas of physics which can take care of this sort of thing. Time dilation effects, temporal relastatics.
7: We are not worried about the expiration date.
8: Well, that's good then.
6: Eviscerator, 555-93864.
7: We are worried about the entire piece of plastic.
8: This is an American Express card. It's the finest way of settling bills known to man. You're supposed to say, "That'll do nicely, sir," and swipe it.
7: It may do nicely where you come from, Sonny, but here, it don't.
6: Kai Apperoon, 555-83645.
8: What kind of clip joint is this? You present me with a drinks bill that would bankrupt a Triganic pew collector, then demand cash.
7: Asking for credit in the Old Pink Dog.
8: Ha! Credit?
7: Credit and two words that go together, coupled with "you're gonna die, boy."
6: Charlie Headpuncher, 555-93638.
9: Will you take your hand off my throat?
7: It's not my hand. It belonged to the original landlord. He left it to medical science. They didn't like the look of it, so they gave it back to the bar.
9: I can't pay with a seven hand strangling me.
7: It's only doing its job. It takes orders, it serves drinks, it deals with people who need dealing with. People who try to pay with plastic. Plastic we have never heard of. Release! I know your face.
8: So, let's not rearrange it, right? I want you always to remember me this way.
7: You've pulled this before.
8: Can you get that bloody bird to shut up?
7: Certainly.
8: Thank you.
7: Don't thank me. You're next.
8: Tell you what, let me have a look at that bill again, would you? Oh, I really drank all this, did I?
7: An hour ago, you said the drinks were on you. And the pimps get very thirsty round here. The only people who get thirstier are the record company executives. And this is their annual convention week. So that's the bill you ran up. Either it gets settled or you get terminated. Nothing personal, only I have a reputation to think of. You do see that, don't you?
8: Okay, now, the way I see it, I've made a bona fide attempt to pay my bill, and it's been rejected. You're just going to have to come up with a better idea.
7: We used to have a sign in here. Please don't ask for credit, because having your throat torn out by a savage bird while a disembodied hand smashes your head against the bar often offends.
8: Why'd you take it down?
7: Our reputation was enough. A reputation I have to maintain.
8: Oh, well, if it's your reputation you're worried about, how about this?
7: You're from the
3: Hitchhiker's Guide to the Galaxy.
10: Want a write-up?
7: That'll do nicely, sir.

0: Standing forlornly by an English A road, which until recently he thought extinct, Arthur Dent has attempted with limited success to simultaneously wring out his soaked dressing gown, keep dry under a souvenir wicket gate jogging towel, and keep a hopeful thumb stuck out. The rain begins to fall more heavily, but Salvation is about to pull up, stenciled on several sides. McKenna's all-weather haulage.
1: Need a lift?
2: Yes, please.
1: Hop in then.
3: Oh, you're soaking.
4: I wasn't until a Porsche drenched me.
3: Bloody Porsche drivers, hate them. I've been blocking him for the last 20 miles. He was taking out on you.
4: You do that to make your job more enjoyable?
3: No, I do it because I'm a miserable bastard, and I know it. Rob McKenna.
4: Arthur Dent.
3: I know it because people keep pointing it out to me. Don't see any reason to disagree with them, except that I like disagreeing with people, especially people I don't like, which includes most people.
4: Well, certainly bucketing down.
3: Oh, bucketing down, yes, that's a good one. Yes, hand me that notebook, will you? I'll write that down.
4: A good what?
3: Rain type 232, bucketing down.
4: Would you rather I write it while you concentrate on your
3: drink? And you pluck!
4: These rain types, they're all just as wet as each other, surely. It's just rain.
3: Just rain? You tell that to the dolphins. Did you know that the Eskimos have over 200 different words for snow?
4: Really?
3: Right. Thin snow and thick snow. Light snow and heavy snow. Sludgy snow, brittle snow. Snow that comes in flurries. Snow that comes in drifts. Snow that comes in the bottom of your neighbour's boots, all over your nice clean igloo floor. The snows of winter and the snows of spring. The snows you remember from your childhood that were so much better than any of the modern snow. Fine snow, feathery snow. Hill snow, valley snow. Snow that falls in the morning. Snow that falls at night. And snow that falls just when you were going out fishing, and even though you've trained them not to do it, snow your huskies have pissed on.
4: And you've worked out there are 200 different types of rain?
3: 231. 232 now. I write them down in this book.
4: Oh, I'm impressed.
3: And I don't like any of them. And I'll tell you the ones I hate the most.
4: Like I could stop you?
3: April showers. Bloody April showers. Heat, heat, heat.
4: But they're light and refreshing. Or at least I seem to remember they are. Rather nice, in fact.
3: Nice! If it's going to be nice, I want it to be nice without bloody raining. Since I left Denmark yesterday, I've been through 7 different types of April shower. Type 33, that was west of Copenhagen, look it up.
4: Light pricking drizzle, which makes roads slippery.
3: Type 39.
4: Heavy spotting.
3: And types 47 to 51.
4: Vertical light drizzle through to sharply slanting light to moderate drizzle freshening. Yes.
3: Well, and then types 87 and 88, finely distinguished varieties of vertical torrential downpour, 100 post-downpour squalling, cold, followed by all the sea storm types between 192 and 213 at once. Over the page.
4: Oh, right.
3: And since I docked at Harwich, types 123, 124, 126, 127, mild and intermediate cold gusting, regular and syncopated cab drumming, type 11. Oh. Breezy droplets, and as I pulled in just now, my least favourite of all, 17.
4: A dirty bladder striking the windscreen so hard that wipers make no difference.
3: Yeah, well, they do, actually, when the wiper blade's not flapping off.
4: Sorry to interrupt, but are we on the Taunton Road?
3: We were, long past the turning now.
4: Ah, only that's near where I wanted to go, Cottington.
3: Good place to get out of, if you ask me.
4: Only I think I must have been on the wrong side of the road when you picked me up. I was trying to get back there, you see.
3: Did you have any kind of a plan when you started, Hishi?
4: No. Well, survival, really. It was a long time ago.
3: I can see that. Did you grow that beard for a bit?
4: Look, can you drop me here? I really wanted to go in the other direction.
3: Mucky towel, dressing gown. What kind of a hitchhiker are you?
4: One of the wet, cold sort who's come a long way. Please, there's a lay-by. Look, a flipper. Thank you.
5: Sorry.
3: You're sorry?
5: It's going to take me hours to get your thong out of here.
4: Been away too long from running water, that's my problem. The rain stopped, just like that. How strange. Oh, well.
0: All Arthur Dent knows at this moment is that the rain clouds which scud away in the lorry's wake are allowing him to dry off at last. All Rob McKenna knows is that the weeks he spends on the roads are wet and miserable, and that he cannot remember his last sunny holiday. All the clouds know is that

0: They love him and they want to be near him, to cherish him, to nurture and to water him. For Rob McKenna is, in fact, a rain god.
1: Oh, blast! It started again! Ah! Headlights! Smile. Thumb out. Hello? Are you passing Taunton by any...
2: No!
3: Get the field on the long bloody wheeler!
0: The rain leaves so much surface water that Arthur is drenched in turn by several cars.
1: Oh! Oh!
0: At last, the Saab pulls up. Its driver's name is Russell, and his sister in the back seat is taking no part in the proceedings at present.
4: Have you come far?
1: Yes. Well, no. Well, from a field over there. I mean, well, yes, actually.
4: Open the door and get in, for goodness sake!

0: Excuse me, madam, I'm looking for the best route to be...
1: Hello, handsome. Want to have a good time?
0: Thanks, I've just had one.
1: You don't know what you're missing.
0: Yeah, but think of the fun I'll have imagining it.
2: Hello, darling. You rich?
0: Do I look rich?
2: Don't know. Maybe, maybe not. Maybe you'll get rich. I do a very special service for rich people.
0: Oh, yes? And what's that?
2: I tell them it's okay to be rich.
0: Tell me that again.
2: It's my big number. I have a master's degree in social economics, and I can be very convincing. People love it, especially in this city. Uh-oh, look out!
0: Shocking fudwas, now they're throwing people out of windows at me. I settled the bar bill.
2: It's only a bass player. Bobby got shot by his drummer for forgetting the riff. Bass players are two a penny on the streets of Handold City. You know the difference here between a bass player and a dead dog?
3: There are skid marks in front of the dog.
2: Oh, you know it.
3: Like an old man.
0: It's a bit lively round here, isn't it?
2: One police drive sets off the block alarm so that they can lay an ambush for the other police drives. The cops just come in and pick off rookies. Or the musicians.
0: What the cop? Ow! Like drummers?
2: No. Targeting drummers is part of their public service remit.
3: Goosenard, time for a drop of that old jank spirit.
2: Can you spare me some? I'm freezing in this skirt.
3: Ah, I was going to compliment you on the belt. Here, wipe the top with this towel first.
2: Oh, good idea. Kill the germs on the bottle.
3: No, to kill the germs on the towel, they've been building up quite a complex and enlightened civilization on the smellier patches.
2: Right.
3: As it happens, I'm owed a lot of money. If I ever get hold of it, I could come and see you then.
2: Sure, I'll be here. So how much is a lot?
3: 15 years back pay.
2: Oh, you work on your back too?
3: No, I was reviewing a planet. It was only two words.
2: Zarpon? An entire planet in two words? Which one took the time?
3: The first one. Once I got that, the second word just popped up one afternoon after lunch. I wrote a lot more, but they cut it down. Then the planet got demolished. They've still got to pay me, though.
2: Who have?
3: The Hitchhiker's Guide to the Galaxy.
2: You work for that thing? Soft number.
3: You want to see my entry before it gets erased? The new revisions must be out by now. You can't escape their notice forever that the Earth has been demolished.
2: Strut your stuff, honey.
3: Yeah.
4: The Hitchhiker's Guide to the Galaxy. Mostly harmless.
5: Please wait.
3: Here we go.
5: This entry is being updated over the sub-Ethernet.
3: It started.
5: The system will be down for a measurable period.
3: Goodbye, Earth. I'll miss your residual.
4: The Hitchhiker's Guide to the Galaxy. Earth. Mostly harmless, but with some uniquely civilized places to visit.
3: No way.
6: You got the time? I got the money.
4: Tips for aliens in New York.
3: I don't believe
2: it. Look, I'm a working girl and there's
4: that
2: a client.
4: Where? Central Park, Tribeca.
2: If you get that money, look me up. You'll need me.
0: Yeah, I wrote this.
2: Hello, darling.
4: Get a job as a cab driver immediately. Don't worry if you don't know how the machine works or can't speak the language and have large green antennae growing out of your head.
0: But what's it doing in the garden?
4: In fact, this is the best way of staying inconspicuous. Amphibious life forms will particularly enjoy the East River.
3: This is a planet I saw completely destroyed with my own two eyes.

0: Only Arthur Dent and I escaped, and only just.
1: How to have a good time in Bournemouth, Dorset, England. One of the most exciting places on any world in the known galaxy.
0: And one of the most baroque pieces of invention I ever delivered. Something very weird is happening. And if something very weird is happening, I want it to be happening to me.
2: It's okay to insist on a golden handshake, darling. Look at the way the whole economy is structured. Yes, darling?
0: Sorry to disturb. I have a major piece of unfinished business to attend to. Which way to the spaceport?
2: Follow the airway south. But it's 17 clicks away. You'll never make the shuttle.
0: No problem. I'll steal something fast. Now, this will do nicely.
3: Bushes, you are picking the lock of a hand-doing law enforcement doctor.
0: I know.
3: Good. As you have overridden my alarm circuit, I am powerless to stop you.
0: You're right.
4: I was on my way to meet a friend in some far-flung bar when I discovered I still had a home to come back to. So it could have been a lot further. But even so, I'd say about 1,437 light-years.
5: I'm sorry?
4: You were asking how far I'd come.
5: Sorry, I missed what you said.
4: Oh, there's someone in the back seat. Who is it?
5: My sister.
4: Is she all right?
5: You all right, Fenny?
4: Fenny?
5: Yeah, that'll be the drugs.
4: And that's all right, is it?
5: Fine by me. Why do you keep staring at her like that? She's not a junkie or anything. She's under sedation.
4: Is she ill?
5: No, just barking mad. Don't worry, it doesn't run in the family.
4: What?
5: She's loopy. Completely toncho. I'm taking her back to the hospital so they can have another go. This is your town, ain't it? Taunton?
4: Yes. No!
5: Well, make your mind up.
4: My house is another 5 miles, if that's all right.
5: Okay.
4: Tell me more about, Fenny.
5: Delusions. Says she suffers from strange delusions that she's living in the real world. It's no good telling her that she is living in the real world, because she just says that's why the delusions are so real. And the doctors keep going on about strange jumps in her brainwave patterns.
4: Jumps?
2: This.
4: What did she say?
5: She said this.
4: This what?
5: How the heck should I know? Mad as a marine biologist, she is.
4: I'm sorry.
5: You know what I mean.
4: Well, not exactly. You don't seem to care very much.
5: Well, of course I care.
4: Well, I didn't mean it to sound like that. I know you care a lot, obviously. Please excuse me. I just hitched on the other side of the Horsehead Nebula.
5: Eh?
4: Perhaps you'd better let me out.
5: Right in this way. Bloody lorry! Twice now, bloody McKenna's all-weather haulage! Oh, just a shower. Anyway, where were we?
4: When did it start? Delusions.
5: It started with all that business when everybody had the hallucinations, you remember?
4: No.
5: She was in a cafe somewhere. Rickmansworth. Apparently she stood up, calmly announced that she'd undergone some revelation or something, wobbled a bit, and then collapsed screaming into an egg sandwich.
4: But when you say everybody had hallucinations...
5: The big yellow ships in the sky announcing the end of the world, remember? Everyone going crazy and saying we're gonna die, and then pop, they vanished. The authorities denied it, of course, which meant it must be true.
4: They vanished?
5: Anyway, whatever drug it was that MI5 or the CIA or whoever it was put into the water supply or whatever it was, it didn't seem to wear off so fast with Fenny.
4: The Vogon... the yellow ships... vanished?
5: Well, of course they did. They were hallucinations.
4: What? Fenny, is she all right?
6: Would you please let go of the handbrake?
4: Sorry. Oh, look. That seems to be my house.
7: Unidentified peace conference, Spaceport air traffic. Alter course. The interplanetary shuttle is departing.
8: 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I have new responsibilities. And that shuttle's not leaving without me. Hey! Hold the gangway! One plus tower coming aboard!
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10: What possible purpose in life could inspire Ford Prefect more than drinking a lot and dancing with girls? Is Arthur Dent finally home for good? And how will the reappearance of Earth disrupt the Vogons' traffic-calming initiative? The next episode of The Hitchhiker's Guide to the Galaxy resolutely refuses to be ignored, discarded, or dropped out of a plastic carrier bag.
11: In that episode of The Hitchhiker's Guide to the Galaxy by Douglas Adams, William Franklin was the book. Simon Jones played Arthur Dent, Jeffrey McGiven, Ford Prefect, Bill Patterson, Rob McKenna, and Jane Horrocks was Fenchurch. Arthur Smith was the barman, Rupert Degas, Russell, Bob Golding, the Vogon guard, Alison Pettit, the stewardess, Fiona Carew, the hooker, Michael Kuehl, the Vogon helmsman, Chris Emmett, the evil-looking bird, and Toby Longworth was prosthetic Vogon Jelts. The announcer was John Marsh, the surround mix was by Paul Deely, and additional effects by Ken Humphrey and Paul Weir. The script editor was John Langdon, and the music was by Paul Wicks Wiggins. The production manager was Joe Wheeler, and the production assistant was Susie Matthews. The programme was adapted, directed, and co-produced by Dirk Maggs. The producers were Helen Chattel and Bruce Hyman, and it was an above-the-title production for BBC Radio 4. For those listeners whose income exceeds 15,000 triganic pews per annum, regardless of orbital duration, wealth counselling is now available at a reasonable rate by the fire hydrant outside the old Pink Dog Bar in Handold City, just under the sign saying, "New bar bird wanted, knowledge of local hitmen vitally necessary."

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0: of Slow Glass. 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
1: Why have we stopped?
2: Look at that sign. This farmer's got some slow glass for sale. Let's walk up and take a look.
1: Quality high, prices low. You don't believe that, do you?
2: Well, we're quite a ways out of town. This stuff might be reasonably priced out here.
1: I'm not walking all the way up to that farmhouse because of some stupid little sign tacked on a gatepost.
2: Oh, come on. The exercise might do us some good. We've been driving too long anyway.

0: I knew this was just another of your fool ideas. All the way up here for nothing. There's no one in that farmhouse.
1: I saw someone at the window. I'm sure of it. Let's knock and
2: see. Looking for some glass, are ye?
0: Goodness.
1: Where did you come from?
2: Didn't mean to startle you. I was just out for a little draw on a pipe. No smoking in the house, that's what the wife says. You know how it is.
0: My husband doesn't smoke.
2: Well, if it's glass you want, you've certainly come to the right place. And at the right time, too. We don't see many people this early in the season.
1: Does that mean we might be able to buy a little glass without mortgaging our home?
2: Look at that now. I guess I've thrown away any advantage I might have had in this transaction. Rose, that's my wife, says I'll never learn. Still, let's sit down and talk it over. How about right here?
0: On this old rubble wall?
2: Oh, sorry. You folks are dressed right fancy. Well, let me just run in the house and get you something to sit on. Won't be but a minute.
0: That would be nice.
1: Perhaps it wasn't such a marvelous idea to come up here, but you might at least try to be pleasant to the man. If for no other reason, I can smell a bargain.
0: Well, he's hardly very civil himself. Didn't even ask us to come into his house.
1: Not so loud. His wife's at the window.
0: It's closed. She can't hear us.
1: But she's looking right at us.
0: Staring, you mean? Her manners are no better than his.
1: Now she's turning away.
0: Good. And I hope you noticed that ancient dress she was wearing. A man who won't give things to his wife certainly won't give much to strangers. You can forget about any bargains here.
1: Maybe. Anyway, let's hear him out.
2: I found this little blanket. It isn't much, but it'll keep that pretty dress of yours from getting dirty.
1: Oh, this is fine, Mr. Hagen. My wife and I, we like the outdoors. Why, I can't even remember the last time I've had a chance to breathe some real mountain air, right, Selina?
0: I'm not here for the mountain air. Are we going to hear his sales pitch or not? We've got to be on our way soon.
1: Selina?
2: That's okay, Mrs. You folks are young. You got places to go. I know that. Now, some of the glass farmers around here give strangers such as yourselves a sales talk about how beautiful the autumn is in this part of the country. Or it might be the spring or the winter. I don't do that. Any fool knows that a place which doesn't look right in the summer never looks right. What do you say?
1: Well, yes, I guess that's so.
2: I want you to take a good look out over the valley down there, Mr.
1: Garland.
2: Garland. Yes. You see where the field slopes down to the banks of that little cove? And then across the water where those trees seem to just sweep up the far hillside?
1: Yes. It's really beautiful.
2: Well, that's what you're buying if you buy my glass. And it never looks better than it does at this minute. The glass is in perfect phase. None of it is less than 10 years thick. And the 4-foot window will cost you $200.
0: $200? Why, that's as much as they charge at the Sindo shop downtown.
1: You don't understand, darling. The cheap glass you find in places like the Vistaplex and Panorama stores is only ordinary quarter-inch glass faced with a veneer of slow glass, maybe only 10 or 12 months thick. This glass will last 10 years, and it's in phase.
0: Doesn't that only mean it keeps time?
2: Only, you say? Pardon me, Mrs. Garland, but you don't seem to appreciate the miracle, the genuine, honest-to-goodness miracle of engineering precision needed to produce a piece of glass in phase. When we say the glass

0: is 10 years thick, it means it takes light 10 years to pass through it. In effect, each one of those panes there is 10 light-years thick, more than twice the distance to the nearest star. So a variation in actual thickness of only a millionth of an inch would...
1: Mr. Hagen, is something wrong?
0: I'm sorry, my wife there at the window. I thought she was going to call me for something. Now, let's see, where was I? Oh, yes, I was saying that my slow glass is as nearly perfect as can be. The light that enters now will emerge precisely 10 years from now, at just this time of day. Why, imagine if the thickness were imperfect, then light of noon sunshine could emerge at midnight, or summer could come out in winter. Such discrepancies might be desirable to some, but I see you two as the sort to appreciate perfection. What do you do, Mr. Garland?
1: I'm a writer, a poet.
0: I knew it. I could tell you have an eye for beauty. And with my slow glass, you can take 10 years' worth of this valley scenery back to your home. It'll be a continual source of inspiration.
2: He could use some.
0: Each of the panes standing on the hillside there has a slightly different view. Why don't we just walk down and see which one is most to your liking?
1: All right.
0: Mrs. Garland?
2: I'll just wait here, thank you.
0: This way, Mr. Garland. There's a little path that we can...
3: Slow glass. A miracle. That's what Mr. Hagen called it. A proper term for an invention whose principles are far beyond the understanding of all but the most scientific of minds. It would tell the Garlands nothing to say that slow glass could be visualized as a hologram which didn't need coherent laser light to reconstitute its information, and in which every photon of ordinary light passed through a spiral tunnel coiled outside the radius of capture of each atom in the glass. These causes would be incomprehensible, but the effects would be no less wonderful. In fact, in the eye of the average individual, having a pane of slow glass was the exact emotional equivalent to owning land. An apartment in the most squalid of city surroundings would seem to look out upon a woodland lake or a misty park. And who is to say that such vistas didn't actually belong to the apartment dweller? An appealing thought to add to the already attractive prospect of visual escape offered to one who owns slow glass. But whatever the lure, Bob Garland has been drawn to this spot with his wife, Selena. Two people whose lives are badly in need of a little miracle right now.
2: Bob, come on. It's starting to rain.
0: I think you've made a fine choice, Mr. Garland.
1: I'll give you a check now. Can you arrange delivery?
0: Sure, delivery's no problem. But wouldn't you rather take the glass with you today?
1: Well, yes, that would be nice, but it is starting to rain.
0: It'll take no time to wrap it for you, Mr. Garland. I've got a carrying frame just behind the house. You write the check. By the time you've made it out, I'll be back with your glass.
1: Well, all right. I don't see what difference a few more minutes could possibly make.
0: Good.
2: Well, that doesn't surprise me, leaving us standing here in the rain. The least he could have done was invite us inside his house. There can't be so many fools passing through that he can afford to neglect them like this.
1: All right, Selena. Let's move in under the eaves until he gets back. There. That's better. We shouldn't get too wet standing here. Selena, quit staring in that window.
2: If his wife comes in this room, I want her to see me. Maybe she'll have the decency to invite us in out of the rain.
1: What are you doing?
2: Bob, come here a minute. I want you to see this.
1: Very well, Selena. What is it?
2: That little boy that's playing there.
1: That's Hagen's son. Well, yes, what about him?
2: I think there's something wrong with him.
1: He looks normal enough.
2: I believe that child is dead. He didn't even turn when I tapped on the window.
1: Hagen's got his problems, too. In any case, it's none of our concern.
2: Oh, wait. Here comes his wife. Hello? May we come in? It's raining out here. Oh, that's better. Here she comes. Well, that's the limit. Did you see that?
1: She didn't see you.
2: She looked right at me. She's ignoring us. That's it. I've had it. These people are crazy. At least I'm civilized. I'm going in there and give her a piece of my mind.
1: Wait, Selena, she might be blind. Selena, don't open that door.
2: Oh, my God. Bob, how can this be?
1: What is it?
2: We just saw her and the little boy. They just this minute walked up to the window and looked out at us. This is not the room I saw. It was clean, well kept. Why, this room hasn't been lived in for years.
1: Serena, come back out of the house.
2: But they were there. I saw them in the window.
1: Yes, Serena, we both saw them. Slow glass works both ways. Light passes out of a house as well as in.
2: You mean...
1: I don't know. It isn't our business. Now, steady up. Here comes Hagen with our glass.
3: Well, Mr. Garland, here's your glass.
1: Here's the check.
3: Thank you. It's been a pleasure to do business with you.
1: The pleasure was mine.
3: Mr. Garland, wait. You folks looked in my house, didn't you?
1: Yes, I'm sorry. I didn't mean to cry.
3: I want you to know it wasn't my fault.
1: Fault, Mr. Hagen?
3: About my wife and boy. You see, a hit-and-run driver got them both down on the old Oban Road 6 years ago. My boy was only 7 when it happened. I'm entitled to keep something, aren't I?
1: Yes, Mr. Hagen, yes, you are. Goodbye.
2: Bob, there's a little chill in the air. Will you put your arm around me?
1: Sure, darling.
2: That poor man. He has nothing but his memories.
1: In the end, that's all any of us have. So perhaps we'd better try to make ours worth remembering.
2: Yes. I'm sorry about what I said earlier.
1: About what?
2: This trip. I think it was a pretty good idea, after all.

0: Our cast for Light of Other Days featured John Davies as Bob, Charlotte Taylor as Selena, and Jerry Haynes as Hagen. The original story, Light of Other Days, was written by Bob Shaw and adapted for Sci-Fi Radio by John and Jonathan Williams.
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2: We present Bernard Horsfall as Harry Lawson and Geoffrey Banks as Professor Von Hardwig in A Journey to the Center of the Earth, the novel by Jules Verne, adapted for radio in 8 parts by Howard Jones. 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

0: Looking back to all that has happened to me since that eventful day, I can scarcely believe in the reality of my adventures. They were truly so wonderful that even now I am bewildered when I think of them. But first, I must introduce myself. My name is Harry Lawson. I'm English. My uncle, Professor von Hardwig, is German. He married my mother's sister, an Englishwoman. At the time I am speaking of, he was a man of about 50. Tall, thin, and wiry, with spectacles and big protruding eyes. Being fond of me, he had invited me to study under him at his house in the Königstrasse in Hamburg. And this delighted me, for although impetuous and eccentric, my uncle is a scholarly and wealthy man, a professor of philosophy, chemistry, geology, mineralogy, and many other ologies. Also, although it has nothing to do with my story, I was in love with his goddaughter, Gretchen. Well, one day, my uncle returned from a solitary walk in a tearing hurry, flung back the front door and shouted at the top of his voice,
1: Harry! Harry! Where are you, Harry?
0: Coming, Uncle, coming! What's all the excitement?
1: Wonderful! Wonderful! Wonderful! Harry! This book I have just bought.
0: Looks pretty old. What is it?
1: Heinz Kringla of Snorri Sturluson, the celebrated Icelandic author of the 12th century. It is a true and correct account of the Norwegian princess who reigned in Iceland.
0: Dear me, what language is it written in, Uncle?
1: It is a runic manuscript, the language of the original population of Iceland, invented, so the tradition says, by Odin himself.
0: I was about to venture some misplaced joke on the subject when a small scrap of parchment fell from the leaves of the book. It was about 5 inches by 3 and scrawled over in the most extraordinary fashion. Like a hungry man snatching at a morsel of bread, the professor seized it, told me to sit down and write.
1: Are you ready?
0: Yes, Uncle.
1: And follow closely. I will substitute a letter of our alphabet for that of the runic on the parchment, and we will see what that produces. Now, begin, and I'll make no mistakes.

0: I. That will do, Harry. You know, this puts me in mind of a cryptograph. Unless the letters have been written down without any meaning, but why do that? Who knows, I may be on the verge of some credit discovery.
1: Uncle, I scarcely think.
0: It seems likely that this parchment was written by some owner of the book. Perhaps he wrote his name in the book. Now, what is this on the flyleaf? Is it a blot of ink or
2: Arne Saknussemm.
0: The name of a learned Icelandic professor of the 16th century, a celebrated alchemist. At one time, he was the owner of this book. He wrote his name here. These alchemists, Avicenna, Bacon, Lully, Paracelsus, they were the two, the only learned men of their day. They made astonishing discoveries. My boy, may not this Saknussemm have hidden on this piece of parchment the secret of some astounding discovery?
1: Possibly, but why conceal it if it was a useful and worthy discovery?
0: Oh, did not Galileo make a secret of his discoveries in connection with the planet Saturn? But we shall see. So, until I discover the meaning of this sentence written by Saknussemm, I will neither eat nor sleep.
1: My dear uncle!
0: And neither will you. This man Saknussemm was very learned. And, like most learned men of the 16th century, he probably wrote in Latin. If my guess is wrong, why then we must try Spanish, French, Italian, Greek, yes, or even Hebrew. However, my opinion is decidedly in favor of Latin. We shall probably find that the words are arranged to some mathematical plan. Perhaps one figure is the key to this whole puzzle. Now, Harry, show your English wit. What is that figure?
1: I haven't the faintest idea.
0: Then let us pick out letters at regular intervals. Hey, Harry, take up your pen and start to write. M-M-E-S-S-U-N-K-A.
2: When I was done, I could scarcely keep from laughing. I had written down four lines of complete nonsense, so it seemed to me. On the other hand, my uncle...
0: No! Oh, what does it mean? What does it mean? Well, it won't defeat me. It won't, it won't. I will find out. That I will, that I will.
2: Left to myself, I lit my pipe and dropped into an armchair. I could easily imagine my uncle tearing along some lonely road, gesticulating, talking to himself, cutting the air with his cane, still thinking of the absurd hieroglyphics. Would he hit on some clue and come home in a better mood? I picked up the wretched puddle and tried every imaginable way of grouping the letters. Put them together by twos, threes, fours and fives, all in vain. I pondered and pondered. It was enough to drive a man mad. Mechanically, I took up the piece of parchment and fanned myself with it, so that I saw first the front and then the back. Imagine my astonishment when glancing at the back, the ink having penetrated the parchment, I clearly made out Latin words. Craterem terrestri. It came upon me in a flash. This was the clue. I had discovered the secret. All you had to do was to read the document backwards. The ingenious theories of the professor were correct, and I, by sheer accident, had discovered what he wanted to know. I placed the parchment on the table. I passed my finger over each letter. I spelt it through. I read it out, and suddenly, I felt as if I had received a knockout blow. Was it possible that a man had really accomplished this incredible thing? That a man had dared? Never, I cried, never shall my uncle learn this secret. He's quite capable of repeating this fearful journey. Nothing will stop him. Nothing. What's more, he'll insist I go with him. I snatched up book and parchment and was about to fling them into the fire when the door opened and my uncle came in. I had scarcely time to put the wretched things down before he was at my side. He dropped into his chair and began to make some algebraical calculations. I knew he was wasting his time. I had discovered the clue, and I intended to keep it to myself. I did not dare to leave him, and at last I fell asleep on the sofa. When I awoke, it was morning, and my uncle was still at work, his red-rimmed eyes, his tousled hair and flushed
1: cheeks told me what he was feeling. It made me ill to look at him. So I looked the other way, crossed my arms and smoked, resolved never to betray the secret. When the cook wanted to go out to market, she found the front door locked and the key taken away. Did Professor Hardwick intend the old woman and myself to starve to death, martyrs of his obstinacy? He continued counting and writing, writing and counting, thinking of neither food nor drink. O'clock. I was famished. There was nothing in the house. 2 o'clock. I could not bring myself to keep silent any longer. Uncle, I said, but he didn't hear me. Professor Hardwick.
0: Well, did you speak?
1: Uncle, I have already made an important discovery.
0: You have some idea of the meaning of this call?
2: You, Harry?
1: Yes, Uncle. Look at the sentence you dictated to me.
0: I'm looking. It means nothing.
1: Nothing if you read from left to right, but if you read from right to left.
0: Backwards. Oh, backwards. Most cunning Saknussemm. What a blockhead I am. In Nephus Joculis Craterem Chem Galibat.
2: Dark Latin, of course. The meaning of the whole passage in English is
0: descend into the crater of Jocul of Nephus, which the shade of Scartaris caresses before the calends of July, audacious.

0: close.
1: What is the time? What time am I saying?
0: About 3 o'clock.
1: Then let me have something to eat and then get my portmanteau ready.
0: What for, Uncle?
1: Your own portmanteau, too. We start at once.
0: Where are we going?
1: Going? Who do you think? We are going to follow in the steps of Arne Sacknerham.
2: That night, after dinner, my uncle called me up to his study. We each took a chair on opposite sides of the table. It struck me that he was in a particularly good humor.
1: Harry, you have rendered me a service never to be forgotten. Without you, this wonderful discovery would never have been made. It is my duty, therefore, to insist on you sharing the glory.
0: Glory, Uncle?
1: True glory. But I must warn you, you must keep the whole affair a profound secret. There is no more envious a race of men than scientific discoverers. At all events, we shall be first in the field.
2: I doubt if you'll have many competitors.
1: A true scientist would jump at the chance. If this document were once made public, we should find a perfect stream of pilgrims on the tracks of Arne Sacknerham.
2: But isn't this parchment likely to be a hoax?
1: No, Harry. The book in which we found it is sufficient proof itself of its authenticity.
2: Well, I'll admit Sacknerham may have written the lines, but he was probably just trying to mystify people. And what's all this about Yokel and Snivels and Scartaris?
1: I've never heard of them. That's the very point I'm coming to. Not long ago, I received a map from my friend Augustus Petermann of Leipzig. It put down the third atlas from the second shelf. Series Z, plate 4.
2: Oh, very well.
3: Series Z, plate 4.
2: Is this the one you mean?
1: Yes. Now, it is one of the finest maps of Iceland. It will settle all your doubts, difficulties, and objections. The whole island, you see, is composed of volcanoes. And note carefully, they all bear the name of Jokul. It's an Icelandic word. It means a glacier. Most of the high mountains, volcanoes erupt from ice-bound caverns.
2: But what does the word Snipples mean?
1: Follow my finger to the western coast. And there you see Reykjavik, the capital. Follow the direction of one of its innumerable fjords. And what do you see below the 56th degree of latitude?
2: A peninsula. Like a thigh bone in shape.
1: And in the center of it,
2: a mountain.
1: That is Snifrus. Snifrus, a mountain 5,000 feet high. One of the most remarkable in the whole island. And destined to become the most celebrated in the world. For through its crater, we shall reach the center of the earth.
2: Impossible.
1: Why impossible?
2: Because the crater is choked with lava and burning rocks.
1: And if it be extinct?
2: Yeah, that would certainly make a difference, I grant you.
1: It certainly would. There are about 300 volcanoes on the whole surface of the globe. But the greater number are extinct. Of these, Sniffles is only one. It has not erupted since the year 1219.
2: Oh, very well, Uncle. But why all this mystery about Scartaris and the calends of July?
1: Why, this shows how particular Sacknerham is in his directions. The Sniffles Mountain has many craters. He is careful to indicate the exact crater, which is the high road to the center of the earth. He tells us that about the end of the month of June, the shadow of nearby Mount Scartaris falls upon this one crater. There's no doubt about the matter.
2: Let's suppose that Sacknerham is right. He found the entrance to the bowels of the earth. But it's madness to suppose that he or anyone else ever followed up this discovery.
1: Why so?
2: It's well known that heat increases 1 degree for every 70 feet you descend into the earth. This gives you a fine idea of the heat at the center. It's so hot that all matter must be in a state of incandescence.
1: I care nothing for such theory.
2: So hot that rocks must be molten. What would become of us?
1: Do not be alarmed at the heat, my boy.
2: My dear uncle.
1: Neither you nor anybody else knows anything about the real state of the Earth's interior. The only way to learn is, like Arne Sacknerham, to go and see.
2: Oh, very well, we go and see. Though how we shall see in the pitch darkness is another mystery.
1: Oh, fear nothing. We shall overcome this and many more difficulties. And remember, not one word to a living soul. Our success depends on secrecy and dispatch. We shall leave for Copenhagen, the first stage of our journey, at daybreak, the day after tomorrow. Courage, Harry! All will be well!

0: We left Hamburg precisely as my uncle had planned. And reaching Copenhagen on the day following, we discovered that a little Danish schooner, the Valkyrie, was to sail on the 2nd of June for Reykjavik. The captain was on board and seemed surprised at the energy and cordiality with which the professor shook his hand. To him, a voyage to Iceland was commonplace. My uncle, on the other hand, considered it an event of sublime importance. The honest sailor took advantage of the professor's enthusiasm to double our fares. I bore the voyage well, but my uncle, to his great annoyance, was dreadfully seasick. This troubled him all the more, since it prevented him from questioning the captain on the subject of Snæfell. He spent most of the time lying on his bunk, groaning and dwelling hopefully on the end of the voyage. I felt no pity for him. At the end of a fortnight, we again sighted land, Reykjavik. My uncle dragged himself from his cabin, haggard and pale, but full of enthusiasm, his eyes shining with pleasure and satisfaction. He led me to the quarterdeck, gripped my arm, and pointed over the northern part of the bay to a high twin-peaked mountain, a double cone covered with snow.
1: Behold. Behold, Mount Snæfell.
0: M. Friedrichsen, professor of natural sciences at the College of Reykjavik, to whom my uncle carried letters of introduction, made us welcome. And out of the three rooms which comprised his house, two were placed at our disposal. After dinner on the day of our arrival, the two professors fell into an earnest conversation.
1: Well, Herr Friedrichsen, I wonder if among the valuable books in your library you have any works of the learned Arne Saknussemm?
2: Saknussemm? Ah, sir, you speak of one of the most distinguished scholars of the 16th century. Alchemist, naturalist, and traveler.
1: Exactly. Have you any of his...
2: One of the most distinguished men, connected with Icelandic science and literature.
1: Yes, you say, sir. Have you any...
2: A man illustrious above all.
1: True. But his works, sir, his works...
2: We have none.
1: None in Iceland?
2: None in Iceland or anywhere else.
1: Oh, but why not?
2: Because Arne Saknussemm was prosecuted for heresy. And in 1573, his books were publicly burnt in Copenhagen by the common hangman.
1: Splendid.
2: I beg your pardon?
1: Now I understand why Arne Saknussemm was forced to hide his magnificent discoveries. Why he was compelled to conceal his great secret with that baffling cryptogram.
2: A secret? What secret do you mean?
1: No secret, none at all. I was carried away by my enthusiasm. Tell me, Herr Friedrichsen, what is that mountain on the horizon?
2: It is Snæfell, sir. One of the most curious volcanoes in existence, and yet rarely visited.
1: So, then I have a mind to begin my studies here with an inspection of Mount Snæfell. What did you call it?
2: Snæfell, my dear sir. But how do you propose to get there?
1: By boat across the bay.
2: It cannot be done. There is not a boat available in all Reykjavik. You must go overland along the coast.
1: So, then I must have a guide.
2: Of course. I know the very man for you. A shrewd and worthy fellow who will please you.
1: Can I see him today?
2: No, he cannot be here before tomorrow. I will send for him. Leave it to me, my dear Professor von Harvey.
0: That night I slept soundly. When I awoke in the morning, I heard my uncle speaking in the next room, and I dressed hastily and joined him. He was talking earnestly with a man of Herculean build and quick, intelligent eyes. A man whose bearing revealed a calm and phlegmatic temperament. My uncle beamed at me.
1: Hey, my dear boy, this is Hans Bjelke. He is to be our guide.
0: How do you do?
1: Thank you. Well, Hans is a mighty hunter, Harry. A hunter of the Eiderduck. But to revert to our business, Hans, sir. How far is the volcano Snæfell from here?
3: 22 miles.
1: So we can be there in 2 days.
3: No, 8 days, perhaps 10 days. I speak of Danish miles, 8,000 paces each.
1: Ah, dear me, then we must have horses.
3: Oh, thank you. I will not ride a horse. I like my own feet best. How many horses do you wish?
1: 4 horses. We have baggage, and I and Mr. Harry will need a horse each.
3: 4 horses. I will see to this.
1: Good. Now, as to wages, I will pay you $3 a week.
3: $3? I accept. And, master, you shall pay me every Saturday night. If you fail, then our agreement is finished.
1: Oh, very well. Let me pay you now, 1 week in advance.
3: Oh, thank you, no. You'll pay after my work, not before. After.
1: As you say. Hans, I wish to start in 48 hours from now. Can you be ready?
3: 48 hours from now. It is understood. I go now. I go and prepare.
1: Farewell, farewell.
3: A splendid fellow, eh, Harry? But he little suspects the marvelous part he's about to play in the history of exploration.
0: You mean that he'll come with us all the way?
3: To the center of the earth, my boy.
0: To the center of the earth.

0: For the next 2 days, we were busily occupied in packing our instruments, weapons, tools, and our provisions. Our instruments, briefly, were as follows. One, a thermometer of Eitzel, marked to 150 degrees. Two, a manometer, an instrument worked by compressed air to ascertain atmospheric pressure at sea level. Three, a first-class chronometer by Boissonnat of Geneva. Four, two compasses. Five, a night glass. Six, two Ruhmkorff's coils, worked by electricity, which would supply a first-rate portable light. Seven, a voltaic battery. Our weapons consisted of two rifles and two six-shooter revolvers. Our tools were two pickaxes, two crowbars, a silken ladder, three iron-shod poles, a hatchet, a hammer, a dozen wedges, some pointed pieces of iron, and a great quantity of strong rope. The hamper of provisions contained enough concentrated meat and biscuit to last us 6 months. The only drink provided by my uncle was the Holland gin called Scheidam. Of water, not a drop. However, we carried gourds, and my uncle counted on finding water and filling them at the outset of our journey. Finally, we also carried a medical chest, boxes of tinder and tobacco, and a large belt crammed with notes and gold. I shall not dwell on our adventures and misadventures on the journey to Snæfells. When we arrived at the village beneath the mountain, Hans hired three Icelanders to replace the horses. It was understood that these men would leave us at the bottom of the crater. When my uncle told Hans that he intended to explore the volcano to the last possible limits, Hans shrugged his shoulders and said,
1: "It is all right. Where you explore, I come. To me, it is all the same."
0: And so at last we started to climb the mountain. Snæfells, 5,000 feet high, is the termination of a volcanic mountain range, and Hans led the way up its slopes as calmly as if he had been walking over Salisbury Plain. About 7 in the evening, we reached a kind of spur, and I felt I could go no further. This was the region of eternal snows. The cold was searching and intense. The wind blew with great violence. Despite his impatience, my uncle decided to call a halt.
2: "Stop! Hans, we shall stop here.
3: We cannot stop. We must climb higher.
2: What? Why must we climb?
3: To save our lives. Look below. It is a mistour. Come, master, come."
4: "Mistour? What's he talking about?"
5: "Harry, there is the mistour."
0: I looked on the plain below. A vast, prodigious volume of pulverized pumice, sand, and dust was rising to the heavens in the form of a mighty waterspout, and the wind was driving it directly towards the side of Snæfells where we were perched.
5: "That's the mistour, Harry. If it breaks over us, it will destroy us. Nothing gets more certain."
3: "Make haste! Make haste, master!
5: We are coming! Forward, Harry! Forward!"

0: That was part one of A Journey to the Center of the Earth, adapted by Howard Jones from the novel by Jules Verne. The cast was as follows. Harry Lawson was played by Bernard Horsfall, Professor von Hartwig by Jeffrey Banks, Professor Friedrichson by Georg Scheldrup, and Hans Bjelke by John Daglish. It was produced in the north of England by Trevor Hill.
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2: Buck Rogers in the 25th century.
3: And the shower of silver dollars from Popsicle Pete's money box.

0: Together with Dr. Huer and Wilma Deering, you know, Buck Rogers has just finished exploring an amazing city deep under the earth. Exploration made possible by Dr. Huer's invention of a mechanical mole, a huge machine capable of burrowing its way through the ground. As we pick up our story now, we find them aboard the mechanical mole as it slowly but surely works its way back up toward the surface. Here we go, 500 years into the future.
1: All right, now, Buck, close your stoppers again.
2: Bassoon, Doctor?
1: Yes, Buck.
2: Okay, whatever you say.
1: I want to check on the stratification of the ground we're going through.
3: To see if you can tell how near the surface we are, Doctor?
1: Yes, Wilma. Well, I can't do it while we're moving because of the glare from the heat ray in the nose of the machine.
2: If it weren't for the heat ray to melt the ground ahead of us, all the non-recoil energy in the world wouldn't move this machine.
1: Let me see now. I have to turn on the forward switch beam again.
3: You know, Buck, I still can't get over the city we found down below.
2: Sure. Gold and radium all over the place. As common to the people living down there as steel and impervium are to us.
3: Mighty fine people, too.
1: Well, my observations indicate that we've only a very short distance to go to reach the surface. So let's get underway again.
2: Sure thing, you know. Anything to indicate whether we're on the same course we held on the way down?
1: I'm quite sure we are. Approximately, at least.
2: Oh, good. Then we won't need to worry about coming up under any building.
1: No, I'm quite certain we'll find ourselves on the landing field of the Niagara Municipal Spaceport. The place from which we started our underground exploration.
2: Good. Well, here we go.
1: That's funny. What's that about?
2: I don't know, sir. We don't seem to be making any progress.
1: Something wrong with the mechanism of the mechanical mold?
2: No. Something seems to barred our way.
1: Right. Wait, I'll turn on the forward search beam again and see what's in front of us.
3: Well, Buck?
2: Come up to this metallic glass window and look, will you?
3: Sure.
1: Okay, Buck.
2: See? The nose of our mole is smack bang up against a black, shiny surface of some kind.
1: Oh, yeah. And what can be?
3: Looks like regular metal of some kind, doesn't it?
2: Yeah. Can't be anything very big, though, or we'd have run into it on the way down.
3: If we're on the same path we took before.
1: I'm sure we are, Wilma.
2: Oh, wait a minute. Let's see if we can push it out of the way. We didn't budge.
3: Look, that must be the impervium foundations of some big building that got buried in the ground during the Mongolian invasion years ago.
1: Ooh, possibly.
2: The heat from the thermic radiation projector makes it glow like impervium, doesn't it?
1: No. There's a greenish tint in that glowing metal that impervium doesn't have. Yeah. I wonder how we're going to get around it, whatever it is.
3: You sure we can't push it out of the way?
2: We had full power on that last time. We didn't move an inch.
3: All right, then. The only thing to do is to radio to the surface for help.
1: The only question is, what sort of help?
2: Oh, I know what we do.
3: What?
2: But we're not far from the surface, and we have a couple of atomic disintegrators.
3: One disintegrator. We gave the other to Gareth in the city of Ore.
2: Okay, one's enough. Hey, Wilma, give me a hand.
3: Look, what are you going to do with the pressure suit?
2: Disintegrate a hole up to the surface, and then crawl on out through it.
1: No, Buck, that may be very dangerous. We know we're near the surface, but we don't know how near.
2: Well, that's something I'll be able to tell you all about in a few minutes.
1: Now, suppose a cave-in should occur while you're blasting your way through the ground.
2: The pressure suit will protect me.
1: But if you lose the one disintegrator you have, if it gets knocked out of your hand...
2: Now, stop worrying, Doctor. Somehow, we got to get back to the ground level. We know from past experience that there's no use trying to move the mole against an obstacle like that out there, so...
1: All right, but be very careful every step of the way.
2: Sure. What I'll do is blast my way around that barrier, whatever it is, and then head as nearly straight upward as possible. The inertron lifting unit in this uniform will keep me floating up. Then, as soon as I reach the surface, I'll take off this cast iron suit and commandeer a spaceship at the municipal spaceport.
1: Good. If our calculations are correct, it wouldn't be far from where you emerged.
3: And then what do you think you're going to do?
2: Well, a lot will depend on how deep this mechanical mole is lying. Only a few hundred feet, I'll swing a spaceship up into the air high enough to aim down a long-range disintegrator and blast away a big hole. Then we can float the mole up to the surface with the gravity rays.
1: Well, you better wait until you get up there. We'll be in touch with you by radio all along, and then it'll be the time to decide what to be done.
2: Right, sir.
3: Buck, I'm not going to let you go.
2: Huh?
3: It's too dangerous.
2: Oh, now listen, Wilma.
3: There's no telling what you may run into between here and the surface.
2: Nothing more serious than a few strata of water sand, and this pressure uniform will protect me against any possible cave-in.
3: Buck!
2: We can't stay here underground forever. Here now, help me get into this thing and fasten the helmet.
4: Oh, sir, we can't stay here unless we drown forever, Willie. So what I'm going to do is put on this spacesuit on and disintegrate my way back to the surface.
5: Well, I guess this machine we built for digging down into the ground isn't so good, is it, Mr. Barney?
4: Huh? What do you mean it ain't no good? Just on account of we got sort of stuck against something down here?
5: Well, I'll bet Dr. Ewell's machine is getting along all right.
4: Yeah, and this here now one's going to be all right, too. Why, I bet it's twice as big as Dr. Ewell's.
5: Well, that's just the trouble. It's so
4: big. Here. Help me get onto this space helmet. And I'll be all organized out to disintegrate a big hole back to the surface.
5: No, sir, Mr. Barney. I'm not going to let you do it.
4: Huh? What are you talking about?
5: It's too dangerous.
4: Dangerous? For me? Like Barney?
5: Yes, sir. There's no telling what you may run into out in that ground out there.
4: Ain't nothing to run into except maybe a couple of layers of sandy water or watery sand or something or two.
5: What if the hole you disintegrate out should collapse all over you?
4: I won't let it. I'll use this here disintegrator with a broad beam focus.
5: Huh?
4: I mean a broad beam focus.
5: Oh, a broad beam focus.
4: Well, ain't that what I said? A broad beam... Well, that's what I'm going to use anyhow.
5: But what if he should run into some wild animals or something?
4: Wild animals?
5: Yes, sir.
4: There ain't no such thing as wild animals running around in no solid ground. You know that, Willie.
5: Well,
4: if I do run into it, why, I'll just blast them all to pieces with this here now disintegrator. Won't stop to ask no questions either. I'll just let them have it. Bing! I'll shoot first and ask questions afterwards.
5: Oh, all right. Only what about me? What if something should happen to you?
4: Don't you worry, Willie. No matter what happens, I'll see that you got took care of all right.
5: Look, isn't there some way for us to get this big machine turned around so we can run it back up again?
4: No. What I'm going to do is the only thing we can do. I can't talk to you no more on account of I'm going to put on this helmet. Open up the big metal door for me so I can go on out and start disintegrating.
5: All right, Mr. Barney. Only I hope you're awful careful out there. Because if anything was to happen to you, I don't know what I'd do. There's a door open for you. Go ahead. I guess you can't hear me, but goodbye. And be careful. Boy, that's a disintegrator. Sure cuts into the ground, doesn't it?
3: That disintegrator certainly cuts into the ground out there, doesn't it, Doctor?
1: Yes, it does, Wilma. It's strange to hear its sound coming to us by radio, though, through the transmitter in Buck's presence.
3: Yes.
1: How's it going, Buck?
6: Fine, Doctor.
1: Good.
6: I'm not wasting any time trying to cut through the tough material that's blocking the mold, but just making a path around it and slightly upward.
1: Oh, that's right.
6: This hand disintegrator certainly does a good job, too. Look out through the Ford metallic glass window. By the light of it, you can see what kind of headway I'm making.
3: No use, Buck. The energy being released by the disintegration is in the form of heat, and all we can see is a heavy mist.
6: Well, this radar ought to be up the surface in no time. Just like cutting through so much...
3: Yes?
6: Hey, this is funny.
3: What?
6: I've come into sort of a little cave here.
1: It's probably a place that was washed out by underground streams.
6: Yes, sir, that's what it is, all right. There isn't much of a ceiling to it, so I guess I'll...
3: Buck.
6: Wait.
3: What is it, Buck?
6: God, I wish I'd brought along a hand flash so I could see in here.
3: Why don't you come back and get one?
6: Listen, there's something else in this cave besides me, Wilma. And it's alive and moving around.
3: Then come back here to the mechanical mold. Buck.
6: No, sir. But when you hear my disintegrator, you'll know it's not just being fired into the ground.
0: Good night. Buck sees what I think he does. I hope he doesn't fire that disintegrator. And Barney said that if he saw anything, he'd fire first and ask questions afterward. But now stand by for a few words from your favorite announcer.
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4: Hold it. 15 seconds from now, you'll see the picture he just took. 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Snap, pull, peel. 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
5: Hello, sir. 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
6: Oh.
5: Lovely, isn't it? Every bar is chunky.
7: Magic.
6: Yeah.
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9: Presenting the amazing interplanetary adventures of Flash Gordon. Last week, Flash Gordon, the avenging shadow, captured Queen Azura and escaped the pursuing soldiers by entering the tunnels of the Death Dwarfs. While back in the forest, Dale urged Zarkov, the scientist, to search for Flash while she remained at the cottage in case Flash returned. At the same time, Khan, the Hawkman at the Witch Queen's palace, declared himself ruler in the name of King Flash. Meantime, General Tull came upon the herdsman's cottage where Dale was hiding in the loft and decided to set fire to it with his own hand. Back in the tunnels of the Pit of Peril, Azura, afraid of the vengeance of the dwarfs, begged Flash to return her to her own people. Before Flash could answer, the death dwarfs came howling down the corridor. These thrilling adventures come to you as they are pictured each Sunday in the full-page Comic Weekly, the world's greatest pictorial supplement of humor and adventure. The Comic Weekly, each page printed in full colors, is distributed everywhere as an integral part of your Hearst Sunday newspaper. Now we continue the story. Trapped in the tunnels of the Pit of Peril by the Death Dwarfs, Azura, now only a woman frightened for her life, clings to Flash Gordon.
1: Flash, they will kill me.
7: No, they won't. You forget, I shall be near you, Azura.
1: And they will kill you, too.
7: They'll have to see me first.
1: You forget, you are becoming more and more visible every moment.
7: I know that. But I shall get behind one of these boulders that line the tunnel. You stand right there where you are.
1: Don't leave me. I'm afraid, Flash. Don't leave me to their mercy. They have no mercy.
7: Talk to them and see.
1: Very well. But they will never catch Azura alive.
7: Don't be a fool, Azura. If they want to take you with them, go peaceably. Nothing can be gained by fighting the whole crowd. I shall follow wherever you go and save you at the first opportunity.
1: Oh, I'm depending upon you, Flash. Don't fail me.
10: Azura! It is Queen Azura!
1: Men of the dwarf tunnels, listen to me. I'm sorry I caused you to be banished from the Blue Magic Land. I will restore your freedom. Let me go back to my people safely.
10: She lies! The Witch Queen lies!
1: No, for I do not lie. I'm telling you the truth. If you will give me my freedom, I will give you yours.
10: Comrades, the Witch Queen is talking for time. Do not listen to her. Her words are meant to dull the fires of revenge which have been kindled in our hearts.
1: Oh, have mercy, no drugs.
10: You had no mercy when we begged you not to send us to these tunnels. We will show you no mercy.
1: Some of your comrades are interested in my offer, no drugs. You had better take a vote or you may find yourself talking without authority.
10: Comrades, what is your wish? Shall we let the Witch Queen go?
1: You see? What did I tell you, Flash?
7: Keep up your courage, Azura. You're handling yourself like a true queen. Don't let them see you falter. Remember, no matter what happens, I am near you.
10: Queen Azura,
6: What are you going to do with me, Nogrog?
10: I have no power to decree your punishment, Witch Queen, much as I would like to. We must take you before King Hoko. Come with us.

0: Back at the herdsman's cottage, the flames are crackling and leaping up the walls. The ladder by which Dale Arden climbed up to her hiding place in the loft over the door is now a fiery skeleton. Terrified by the crackling flames and not daring to cry out for fear Tall is outside watching the destruction of the cottage, Dale crouches in a corner and tries to cover her face with her cloak to keep out the smoke. Suddenly she hears the door crashed in. And a voice call.
1: Dale, are you in here? Dale, where are you?
2: Here, in the hall.
1: Jump, Dale, quickly. I will catch you.
2: Catch me. Here I come, Dr. Zarko.
1: Thank heaven you are safe.
2: Yes.
1: Pull your cloak over your head, then we will get out of here. Now we are in the open air.
2: Oh, Dr. Zarko, I thought I was done for. How did you happen to come back?
1: I saw General Dahl and his searching party just as I started out, so I followed. And when he and his men rode off, I came in to see if you were in the burning cottage.
2: And I was.
1: Well, there is only one thing to do now.
2: What's that, Dr. Zarko?
1: Make ourselves invisible, and both of us look for Flash.
2: But what if he should return while we're gone?
1: Flash must have been captured again, or he would have returned by now. And with the roads and woods around here patrolled by General Dahl and his men, we must become invisible to reach the palace. Hurry. Help me set up the machine.
2: Yes.
1: We have no time to lose. Here. Take these electrodes. Put them over there.
2: Yes, Dr. Zarko.
1: You will make me invisible first.
2: Very well, Dr. Zarko.
1: Remember the reading of the dial?
2: 1250.
1: Good girl. That is correct. And now, have you the electrodes all set up?
2: Yes, Dr. Zarko. They are ready to be attached to that thing over there.
1: The dynamo? Yes. All right. Give me the wires. Now I shall test it. Throw the switch.
2: It worked.
1: Yes, it worked. Now I shall stand between the electrodes. When I tell you, turn on the current. Then when I have had enough, I will give you a charge, which will also make you invisible.
2: Oh, I can hardly wait, Dr. Zarko.
1: You will have to wait until I get between the electrodes. All right. Throw the switch.
2: How's that?
1: What is the reading?
2: 1000.
1: Stop it when you get to 1250.
2: All right, Dr. Zarko. You're disappearing already.
1: We will be able to help Flash much better this way until the charge wears off.
2: 1250. Now make me invisible.
1: All right. You stand up here.
2: Like this?
1: That is right. Now I will turn on the switch and give you the charge.
2: Listen. I hear a horse approaching. It must be Flash.
1: I wonder.
2: It's Tall.
3: Yes, it's Tall. So I was right after all.
2: What do you mean?
3: This is the place where Flash Gordon and the scientists were hiding. I thought if I came back alone, I'd find someone here. What's this machine?
2: What?

0: And what are you standing between them for? By Tao, you are being made invisible. Here, come away from there.
1: Dr. Zarkov, why don't you do something?
0: Zarkov, where is he? I don't see him. I have something for him when I meet him.
2: Here I am, General Tao, and here is something for you.
1: You've killed him, Dr. Zarkov.
2: I hope so. Come quickly, Dale. Help me. There is no time to lose now.
1: Dr. Zarkov, why are you breaking up the machine? Are you mad?
2: We must destroy it now and go before Tao's men come back for him. They must not know how the invisibility machine works. Hurry, help me break it up.
1: Oh, what shall we do now? I'm not invisible.
2: I think it will be better this way. You saw how it worked with Tao. He saw only you and did not suspect I was around.
1: But with the machine destroyed, none of us can ever be made invisible again.
2: Oh, do not worry, Dale. The machine is destroyed, but the plans and specifications are not. They are still in my head. Come, get on this horse. Now, on to the palace of the Witch Queen.

0: In the meantime, Latsup and the soldiers have led Khan the Hawkman to the iron door through which Flash and Azura disappeared.
1: Here is the entrance to the pit of peril, mighty Khan.
2: So this is the iron door you spoke of, eh? And there's the sign. Death to all who enter here.
1: The sign speaks the truth, mighty Khan. Prisoners we have pushed through that doorway have never come out.
2: Is that so? Well, the prisoners you pushed through that doorway were weaklings anyway. They weren't real men like King Flash.
1: But we sent whole companies of men into the pit, not just one man. And they weren't able to get out again.
2: We'll see about that. Open the door.
1: Oh, mighty Khan, do not make us open that door.
2: Why not? Are you all afraid?
1: No, but when we do open the door, our whole army is stationed around it. There are so few of us here. Wait until we can summon the rest of the troops.
2: There isn't time. Flash Gordon is down there, and I mean to let him out. Open that door.
3: What is going on here? Comrades, have you gone mad? Why is the prisoner unchained?
4: Oh, General Tal,
2: I'll give him the news. Tal, I am ruler here, in the name of King Flash.
3: You are ruler here? Wait until Azura hears you say so. Where is the queen?
4: Oh, General Tal, Queen Azura is...
3: Dead? She's not dead.
2: We do not know. Azura and King Flash are down there.
3: In the pit of peril?
2: Yes.
3: Then they are dead. And if Azura has been killed, I am ruler here. This is my country, and I am next to occupy the throne.
2: I don't care what you are when Azura is dead. As long as Flash Gordon is alive, he is king. And until he is proved dead, I am ruler here.
3: Do you want proof?
2: I do not fight with wounded men.
3: I am not wounded. This is just a slight cut on the back of my head. If I could have seen that Zarkov come up behind me.
2: Zarkov? Then he and Dale are still alive?
3: They are still alive. Curse them.
2: Where are they?
3: I do not know, unfortunately. I discovered them with their magic machine, the one which made Flash Gordon invisible. While I talked with the girl, the Earth Wizard came up behind me and hit me over the head.
2: Good.
3: When I came to, they had disappeared and the machine was completely broken up.
2: I'm glad to know they still live. And now, I'll free King Flash and we'll all be together before long.
3: Do not be so sure, Khan. I will prove to you that Flash Gordon is no longer alive.
2: How will you prove it?
3: We will open the iron door. If Flash Gordon and Queen Azura do not come out, it will be proof they are both dead.
2: Well?
3: If that is so, I, Tal, am ruler of the Blue Magic Land.
2: But if they come out, you will acknowledge Flash Gordon as king?
3: Yes.
2: Guard, open the iron door.
3: Queen Azura! Queen Azura!
5: Flash! King Flash!
3: Well, Khan, what do you say?
2: You win, Tal. Here is my sword.

0: royal visitor, Nodrog.
1: If I were your majesty, I know what I'd do.
2: And what is that, Nodrog?
1: I'd give her the knife death.
2: Yes, an excellent suggestion, an excellent. Get your knives, Nodrog.
3: Oh, no, no, please. Hugo, do not knife me to death.
2: You're thinking of your beauty, as always. Well, this time it will be ruined for you if Nodrog's knives miss their mark. Bring Azura over here to the target board.
3: No, no, no.
4: Courage, Azura, courage. I'm here. I will save you.
3: Then you'll have to hurry, Flash.
1: Come, Azura. I'll show you where to stand.
2: Gather around, comrades. This ought to be sport.
1: Stand here, Azura. I'll get over here.
2: That's far enough, Nodrog. I don't want you to miss your mark.
1: Oh! Ah, see her jump. She's not so proud or haughty now. Look at her cringe in fear.
3: I'll show you, curs, how a queen can die. Throw your knives.
1: And now, my beautiful queen, the last knife. The knife of death. One, two, three.
5: Before the dwarf could hurl his last knife, Flash Gordon pushed a great rock down on top of him.
2: What has happened? Snowdrop. Snowdrop. Here, somebody pushed the rock off him.
6: Snowdrop.
2: What has happened? The Witch Queen's magic struck your comrade down. Quick, to the fire pit with Azura. We'll roast the magic out of her.
5: See these amazing adventures as you have heard them next Sunday in the Comic Weekly, which is distributed with your Hearst Sunday newspaper. Every page of the Comic Weekly entertains like the star act in a variety show. For the big full-page Comic Weekly is the world's greatest variety show of humor and adventure, with every act a headliner, bringing up Father, Skippy, Jungle Jim, the Little King, and many, many others. Be sure to get the Comic Weekly with your Hearst newspaper next Sunday. Meanwhile, goodbye until next week when we will bring you another chapter in the amazing interplanetary adventures of Flash Gordon.

0: Far down the tunnels of the dwarfs, away from the iron door, No Drug takes Azura before King Hoko, who sits enthroned between the roots of a mighty tree. Off to one side, Flash Gordon stands awaiting an opportunity to free Azura and himself.
1: Oh, mighty Hoko, see whom we have captured.
2: Queen Azura.
1: Yes, mighty Hoko. Well, this is a pleasant surprise. We are delighted to see you, Azura.
3: Yes, I am sure you are, Hoko.
1: What shall we do to entertain our...

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2: Kellogg's Pep, the build-up wheat cereal, takes you to the world beyond tomorrow in the age of the conquest of space. When roaring rockets blast to distant stars and far-flung planets with Tom Corbett, Space Cadet. Stand by to raise shift. 5, 4, 3, 2, 1, 0!

0: chimes of the Tower of Galileo echoes over the campus of Space Academy, tolling the hour of 9:30. Dormitory windows slowly go dark as cadet units retire for the night. But light continues to stream brightly from Section 42B, the quarters of the Polaris unit. Inside, Cadet Tom Corbett, a tall, curly-haired boy of 18, is seated at the desk, dictating a letter into the audio writer. Nearby, Cadet Astro, the second member of the Polaris unit, listens intently to earphones clamped tightly to his ears as a study spool whirls in the study machine, droning out a lesson in astrogation. And the third member of the Polaris unit, Cadet Roger Manning, idly contemplates his collection of pinups. Cadet life is quiet and routine on the Space Academy campus. Suddenly, the dormitory intercom crackles into life.
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2: You made good time, boys. Just leave your space gear on the deck. You can stow it later when we're in flight.
3: Sounds like we're in a hurry, Skipper.
2: Yeah, we are, Astro. We blast off as soon as we get final orders from Commander Arkwright.
4: What's up, Skipper?
2: Remember our first trip to Titan, the largest moon of Saturn?
1: Sure thing, sir. We escorted the first group of colonists there.
2: You remember the strange Titan vegetation? Crystal? Living crystal?
4: Who could forget it?
5: Yeah. Every time it touched metal, the metal turned into crystal.
2: Right. But at the same time, it was lighter and stronger than most metals now in use.
1: I always thought it would be a good idea for our Academy scientists to work on that stuff. Make it useful.
2: They have, Tom. They've succeeded in refining Titan crystals so that it can be used in place of metal.
3: Hey, that's terrific, sir.
2: The process isn't absolutely perfect yet. They've only been able to do it in small quantities. But in about a year, refined crystal can be turned out in volume for standard everyday use.
1: A year isn't too long to wait for a thing like this.
2: And it seems to be. For certain people.
3: What do you mean, Skipper?
2: Partially refined crystal is being smuggled out of Titan and brought down to Earth.
5: Smuggled?
2: Yes. Somebody's trying to get a jump on the market. Sell the crystal now and make the most of the money before there's any competition. And this stuff is dangerous. Only partially refined, it can still affect metal.
3: But how can anybody smuggle crystal? You can't hide it in your hat or anything like that.
2: Well, the Solar Guard's been working on this for the last 2 months. Lieutenant Mitsuko has been assigned to the case, and 3 days ago, he reported he had a lead. Now, he's landing here tonight with a full report.
1: Well, sir, how do we fit into this?
2: We're going to help Mitsuko break this smuggling ring wide open. As soon as he lands, Commander Arkwright will bring him here to the Polaris for a quick briefing. And then we'll... Captain Strong here. Go ahead.
6: Orders from Commander Arkwright, sir.
2: Oh, right, Bailey. Go ahead.
6: You will blast off for Titan immediately.
2: But I thought we were supposed to wait for Lieutenant Mitsuko.
6: His rocket scout crashed in Greenland. The report just came in from Weather Station G.
2: Do they know what happened, Bailey?
6: Not very much, sir. Only that the wreckage of his rocket scout, from nose to exhaust tubes, was one mass of crystal.
2: And Lieutenant Mitsuko?
6: He's dead.
0: We'll return to the exciting adventures of Tom Corbett, Space Cadet, in just a moment. So stand by. Listen. That's a flight of jet planes flashing across the sky, flying faster than the speed of sound itself. Those sweet, deadly jets are the masters of the air, spreading their wings in battle high above the Earth.
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1: Cadet Corbett, control deck ready, sir.
0: As a lone, powerful spotlight from the spaceport control tower plays on the silvery hull of the rocket cruiser Polaris, Captain Strong and the space cadets prepare to blast off.
2: Energize the cooling pumps.
1: Pumps in operation, sir.
2: Feed reactant. Switching takeoff gyros.
1: Gyros in, sir.
0: Orders are snapped quickly. Controls are engaged. The ship begins to throb with the unleashed power of its rocket motors. And finally...
2: blast off, minus 5 seconds. 4, 3, 2, 1, 0!
0: Its exhaust tube spitting smoke and flame, the rocket hovers over the ground for an instant, then quickly accelerates, and at a speed of 5,000 miles per hour, it arrows into the night sky and disappears from view. A few moments later, clear of Earth's atmosphere, Captain Strong calls his cadet crew down to the control deck.
2: Well, boys, with Lieutenant Mitsuko's death, we haven't a shred of information. We'll have to start from scratch. Now, when we land on Titan, I'm going to give you a couple of days' liberty.
3: Liberty? Get that look off your face, Raj.
9: This'll be simulated liberty, pal.
2: Oh. I want this to look as much like routine maneuvers as possible. It may throw the smugglers off guard. They won't think that space cadets would be handling this kind of an operation.
3: They don't know us.
2: Well, I hope not. Anyhow, behave as you normally would. Drift around the colony, go sightseeing, anything. See what information you can pick up. Well, that's the plan. Any questions?
9: A lot, sir. But from what you've told us already, we'll have to dig out the answers ourselves.
2: All right, then. You can relax. Maintain the usual 4-hour deck watches and get as much rest as you can. You're going to need it.
1: Titan control from rocket cruiser Polaris. Entering approach orbit. Open atmosphere resistor screens for landing. We'll touch down in 4 minutes.
9: Okay, Captain Strong, all stations are secure. Anything else you want us to do?
2: No, Tom, you're all off duty. You boys can have 48 hours liberty.
9: Thanks a lot, sir.
3: We sure can use it, sir. You put us through hoops on this training flight.
9: And don't worry, Skipper, we'll keep our eyes open. We'll find those... Oh! What's the idea kicking me?
3: Next time, I'll put my foot in your mouth.
9: You want to ruin everything, Manning? Somebody in that ground crew may be listening.
3: Oh.
2: All right, boys, I'll see you later.
9: Right, sir.
2: And when you finish sightseeing, you can sack in for the night at the spaceport BOQ.
9: See you there, sir.
5: Now, have you hotshot space detectives figured out where we begin this sightseeing tour?
3: Seems to me the spaceport is just as good a place as any.
5: Oh, sure. A great place to load smuggled crystal.
9: Well, they load crystal here, all right. Look at that space freighter over there.
3: Hey, you don't suppose that stuff on the conveyor belt...
5: Oh, relax, will you, Astro? That crystal's already been refined.
9: Come on, let's have a closer look.
3: She's a fast-looking ship.
5: The Mary Wells. Well, I'll be.
10: Stand where you are, all of you.
9: Huh? Who said that? That guy climbing out of the freighter. Looks like a Martian deck officer.
10: Stand where you are, or I will blast you.
9: Hey, that creep's pointing a parallel ray at us.
1: Better hold still, fellas. He means business.
10: Stop the conveyor. What are you doing here? Speak up.
5: We've got as much right to be here as you have.
3: Put that ray gun away, pal, or I'll bend it around your neck.
10: Oh, so now I recognize the uniform. You are of the space cadets, the little boys who play a soldier.
5: Hey, where do you get that little boy routine?
10: Be still, or my ray will freeze your chattering mouth.
9: Look here, what's the idea of pulling a ray gun on us? We weren't doing anything wrong.
10: I do not take chances. Anyone who comes too close to me may be an enemy. But you, pal, children...
11: start to come down.
5: Children, why, I'll show that space.
9: Oh, relax, Manning. Come on.
5: What's the matter with you guys? You're afraid of that parallel ray?
3: We're not afraid of anything, pal, but there's no point in starting a fight with him. We won't learn anything that way.
5: We won't learn anything anyway. Our first hot lead. Nothing but hot air.
1: I don't see why this skipper made us come all the way out here to the refinery. We could be spending our liberty in the colony.
3: Can't you do anything but gripe, Manning?
1: Skip it. Where do we meet Captain Strong?
9: In the main refinery down this hall.
3: Hey, what's that up there?
9: It looks like a conveyor belt.
1: And look, it goes outside, straight out to those hills off to the west.
3: But the cars are empty.
9: They're returning for more crystal. The conveyor keeps rolling constantly, bringing more crystal in and... Hey, look down there. Where the cars roll out of the plant. That fellow standing there, wearing the face mask.
1: What about him?
9: He's the joker we bumped into by that space freighter. The Martian deck officer who pulled the parallel ray on.
3: He has a perfect right to be there. He ships all this crystal.
9: He only transports refined crystal. Look, he's jumping into one of the cars.
1: Hey, there's something fishy on tight.
9: You're right, he's up to something. Come on, let's jump into one of those cars and follow him.
3: Oh, wait a minute, we better tell Captain Strong.
9: No time for that now, Astroyo, get away.
3: Well, Tom, we can't
1: the
3: just take off.
1: The said we were on 48 hours liberty, didn't he? We're on our own, so come on, let's blast off.

0: By the rings of Saturn, how far is that joker going? We've come miles since he jumped out of that conveyor.
1: Which proves he's up to something.
0: He sure is.
1: Hey, keep your face mask on tight, Roger.
0: I keep slipping on one side. What a crummy place. Smells worse than the gas pits of Venus.
1: Hold up, fellas.
2: What's wrong? You see that ship?
0: A jet boat.
2: But what's it doing out here?
1: Three guys are loading crystal into it.
0: And that's how it's smuggled out.
2: That's impossible. A jet boat couldn't reach Earth.
1: Doesn't have to. Look at the name and her stabilizer.
0: The Mary Wells.
2: Say, remember what Captain Strong told us this morning? About that list Lieutenant Mitsuko left? The Mary Wells reported losing a jet boat a few months ago. And she got a replacement.
1: This is how she lost it.
0: Then the jet boat meets the Mary Wells out in space, is taken aboard, and carried to Earth.
2: Go to the head of the class, Astro.
0: But the freighter's boat locks were full. What does she do with the extra boat?
1: Probably sends it down here to be filled up for the next trip.
2: What an operation.
1: And this is our chance to break it up. What do you suppose would happen if we stowed away aboard that boat?
0: Well, what's the point in that?
1: To prove the connection with the Mary Wells. We'd get aboard the freighter
0: and then take over.
1: Take over?
0: The three of us?
1: A space freighter only has a crew of five.
0: Hey, now's our chance. Those guys are going into that space hut.
1: What a break. How about it, Astro?
0: Well,
1: Oh, blast it. Okay, but it's against my better judgment.
2: You won't think so when they pin the solar medal on you, Astro.
1: Let's go, fellas. And spaceman's luck.
2: I can't get comfortable on these things. They're sharp.
1: Don't let any of your belt gear touch the crystal. Remember, they're metal.
0: And this stuff isn't refined.
1: I've got my gear tucked under my blouse.
2: Same here.
1: Listen, our pal's come aboard.
0: I hope he doesn't get an idea to check his cargo first.
2: Quiet, you guys.
1: He's firing up the jets.
2: Brace yourselves, fellas. This may be a rough takeoff.
1: What's that?
3: Are you comfortable in there, my young friend?
1: Who's he talking to?
0: He came aboard alone, didn't he?
3: Can't you hear me in there?
1: I got a hot space flash for you fellas. He's talking to us.
0: What?
1: Then he knows we're in here?
3: Come on, let's file out.
1: Oh, no use. The cargo hatch is locked.
3: You're so right, my impetuous young friend. You wanted this trip, so you're going to get it. And believe me, it will be a long one. Far out into space.
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6: Trapped in the cargo compartment of the jet boat, the space cadets are being carried away from Titan. Carried out into the cold blackness of space where they know there will be no return. Crouched on the mass of smuggled crystal, they brace themselves as best they can while the jet boat roars toward its rendezvous with the freighter.
1: Hey, Astro, roll over one of those chunks of crystals. A big one.
7: Huh? What for?
1: This is no time to ask questions. Come on.
7: All right. Hey, what are you doing at this hatch anyway, Junior? Expect to open it with your fingers or something?
1: No, but I've managed to rip loose some of the insulation around the hatch plate.
7: That's a great help. Here's that chunk of crystal you wanted, Tom.
1: Thanks, Astro. Now watch, Roger. And pray that my crystal can opener works.
7: something. Jupiter, of course. The crystal goes to work on the metal and will turn it into crystal, too.
8: Right, only the crystallized metal will be brittle. I'm going to smash right through it.
7: Is it working, Tom?
8: Yes, but slow. Awfully slow. And that rendezvous with the space freighter can't be too far off.
7: Beautiful hunk of crystal. Keep working on that hat.
8: Isn't that crystallized area large enough yet, Tom?
9: Let it go a little longer. When we break out, we've got to move fast. We'll need plenty of elbow room.
7: No wonder that Joker doesn't hear the vibration.
9: The noise of the jets probably covers it.
8: Hey, the jets, they stopped. We must be at our rendezvous point.
9: Tom, he'll hear the vibration.
8: And we have to hit him now. Break that crystal and let's go.
7: Watch your language, pal, or I'll tell Astro to sit on you again.
9: Tom, do you see the space freighter yet?
3: No, not a sign of it.
10: What are you staying here for? Why don't you return to Dragon while there's still a chance?
7: I like the air out here better.
10: But this boat is becoming completely crystallized. It will shatter.
9: We know, pal. Why do you think we put on these emergency spacesuits?
10: There it is, fellas. There it is.
9: The space freighter?
7: You expect the Earth Luna shuttle, Astro?
9: All right, start up the jets, Astro. I'll handle the controls. I hope everything still works. Well, the jets are okay.
7: And so are the controls. Here we go.
9: You fellas got everything straight? You know what to do?
7: Sure, a snap. As soon as we get close enough to the freighter so the boat can't miss her, we just abandon ship.
9: And we'd better double-check our ropes. If we get separated out in space, we're in for trouble.
7: What have we got now?
9: Stand by the escape hatch, Roger. We're closing in on the freighter.
7: I'm ready.
10: You're crazy, all of you. You'll never get away with it. We'll drift in space until we die for lack of oxygen.
7: Not the way we figure it. As soon as this boat hits the freighter, the crystal will start to work. Then there, skipper, is a cinch to call for help.
9: Okay, Roger. Astro, get your helmets on. We go overboard in 30 seconds.
11: Hey, Astro. Astro.
0: Yeah, Tom?
11: You all right?
0: Just fine.
11: What about Roger?
7: Don't worry about me, Junior. I'm drifting along like a cloud.
0: How's our passenger? He hasn't opened his mouth in the last 10 minutes.
7: The shock of seeing the boat crash into the freighter must have been too much for him. He passed out cold.
0: You did a nice job of aiming, Tom. Not only is the hull of that ship crystallizing, but you smashed her tubes. She can't get underway.
11: And the skipper has to send a distress call now.
7: He's probably sent out 50 already.
0: Hey, look. The call's been answered. A couple of rocket cruisers are coming
11: out. And one of them's the Polaris.
7: That's our skipper right on the ball.
0: I hope he is, Roger, at least as far as we're concerned. He may think we made a little bit too much of our liberty.
12: Boys, I honestly don't know whether to recommend you for the solar medal or to log you for this crazy stunt.
9: Well, Captain, why don't we just skip the whole thing?
12: Well, maybe that would be best. But it's going to take some explaining.
9: Captain Strong, did you learn anything from that man we brought aboard?
12: Yes. He gave me the whole story. And you were right, Tom. They'd use the jet boat to carry the smuggled crystal to the freighter and at the same time send an empty boat back to Titan.
7: But what happened when they reached Earth, sir? How'd they land the stuff?
12: Very simple. They jettisoned the whole cargo, dumped it overboard to drift into space and be picked up later by other jet boats that wouldn't be suspected.
9: Say, they covered all the angles, didn't they? What about Lieutenant Mitsuko?
12: A clear case of murder, Tom. And those men will pay for it.
9: I'm sure glad of that.
7: Say, Skipper, I was just thinking...
9: Uh-oh. Run for cover, Astro.
12: All right, Manning. Let's have it.
7: Well, since you can't give us the solar medal and you don't want to log us, can't you sort of give us recognition in the Academy record book?
12: Recognition? Well, for what?
7: Why, for the way we hitched a ride on the Polaris. We're the first space hikers.
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0: Tom Corbett, Space Cadet, starring Frankie Thomas, can also be seen on television and appears in the comic sections of many of America's leading newspapers. 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Jackson Beck speaking.
1: Kellogg's Raisin Bran has a secret. Shh. 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Shh.
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0: Mutual Broadcasting System presents Quiet Please, which is written and directed by Willis Cooper and which features Ernest Chappell. 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
1: You wouldn't be a railroader, would you? I was pretty sure you wasn't. Well, I can usually tell a rail a mile away, but... Well, you look kind of as if you might have been one time or something. Oh, that's a compliment. Got to be a mighty good man to be a railroader. Not as good as you used to have to be, of course, but it's still a man-sized job. Me? Sure, once I was. In my time, you could pretty near always tell a railroader. Know how? Well, sir, if he had a thumb or a couple of fingers missing, you could tell he was a brakeman. Well, them old time coupling pins, you know. More a three-fingered brakeman. And if you seen a fellow with one leg, you was pretty certain he's a railroader. Yeah, because there wasn't so many wars and automobiles and things like that to cut a fellow's leg off then. Pretty near always, he left it on a railroad track somewheres. Sure, that's how I lost mine. Yeah. Lost it a long time ago. Long time ago, that was, see? Phil Connor is my name. Pleased to meet you. I'm getting on the chief at 1201. First time I ever been on one of them streamliners. First time I ever rode behind a diesel engine, too. We're going to California. Yeah, meet my girl. I ain't seen her in 42 years. She married another party, and then he passed away last May, and she got to writing to me. So I'm going to go see her. Got rid of a lot of my pride in 42 years. Yeah, sure have. Pride? Oh. Well, I wasn't going to let her marry a fella with one leg, see? She bawled and boo-hooed about it, but... I was a young fool, and I went away and left her. Ah. Look at all them years wasted. Now, I got some good years left, don't you fool yourself, even if I have got only one leg. I guess you might say I lost it in a railroad accident. And again, you might not. That was part of the reason why I ran away and left Addie, you see. When I lost my leg, people thought I had bats in my belfry. Yeah, I don't suppose you'd chew tobacco, do you? I'm trying to rake myself of the habit before I see Addie. She was always to set against it, you see. But I got a couple of days before I get to California, and I guess one more left. She won't hurt me. Don't have cuspidors and depots anymore, seems to me. Oh, well, an old time char don't spit much anyhow. I wasn't rightly a railroader, you see. I mean, I pounded brass. A telegrapher, a brass pounder. I was working on this little branch line down South Sea, working the night trick of this little bitty town, what is this lumber mill. 40-50 people, practically all of them in the mill. But when the mill shut down, ain't nobody much in the town. The day operator... He was Addie's brother. Ham Dorsey, his name was. They had a little house in town, and I roomed there. So I got to know Addie Dorsey. I tell you, these here deserted little towns. You ever been in one? Good gosh, at night all there is hooty owls and squirrels. Jumping up and down on the roof and hooting. Raising a racket so that you think nobody could sleep. But you can sleep all right. This night trick was a peach. Only had one train through after 11 o'clock. A way freight to come through any time between 11:30 and 1:30. Depending on how many cars they had to set off down the line. Had to do their own switching on this here line. Only had five locomotives, old-fashioned 240s, looked like to come out of the Ark. Well... After I got used to the hooty owls and the other animals, I found I could give me quite a bit of shut-eye after this way freight come through. Never was much traffic on the wire. Sometimes I sit and talk with some of the other operators a while. We never had much to talk about, so I'd sit and read a while and drowse off to sleep. Put my head right down alongside the sounder. The minute I'd hear him a call, I'd be wide awake. Yeah, a lot of old brass pounders can do that. You can set off a giant firecracker alongside their ear, and they won't turn a hair. But leave their own call come through, and they're on the ball like that. Well, then after I'd been on a job a couple of months, Addie Dorsey, she got into the habit of coming past and bringing me a bucket of coffee along about 9 o'clock. And we'd sit and talk. Oh, there is a cuspidor. Me and Addie, we were sitting there this one night in the summertime. It was kind of hot and sultry. The hooty owls and the squirrels had got discouraged and gone to bed or something. You couldn't hear a sound anyplace. We were just sitting there at the edge of the light that come from the drop light over the table, talking, kind of quiet.
2: Feels like a storm coming up.
1: Yeah. We could stand some rain, I guess.
2: That's so.
1: Oh, excuse me, Addie.
2: Hope it isn't the company.
1: Oh, didn't get much sleep today. Catch me a little after the way freight pulls through. Hope he's halfway on time tonight.
2: He never is.
1: He sure ain't.
2: Don't you ever get tired of this kind of job, Phil?
1: I sure do.
2: I should think you would.
1: It's awful monotonous.
2: It isn't good for you.
1: What I'd like to get... I'd like to do is get me a job with one of the telegraph companies. I know a fellow down in New Orleans. Frank Gibbons, his name is. His sign is JB. He's only been working for Postal 8 months, and he gets $96 a month.
2: Goodness.
1: Wears a stiff collar every day, lives on the fat of the land. 2 years ago, he was just a common brass pounder like me.
2: I think it'd make you ashamed of yourself.
1: Oh, I got plenty of time.
2: Nobody's got plenty of time.
1: Huh? Wait a minute. Oh, that's just Jim Nolan down the girl's side and talking to the dispatcher. What was you saying about time?
2: Said nobody's got plenty of time.
1: How's that?
2: Well, you can't ever tell what's going to happen. You know, the best laid plans are mice and men.
1: Yeah, I suppose so.
2: Hate to see you wasting your time in a place like this.
1: Do?
2: Certainly do. Bad enough my brother Ham, but he's 44 years old, and he's always going to be an old batch. But you...
1: I'm not going to be any old batch.
2: Well, you're not going to find many girls that'll marry you, unless you're making a decent salary.
1: Would you marry me if I was making money, Addie?
2: Why, of course.
1: You would?
2: If you was making $96 a month, I'd marry in a minute, Phil Connors. If you're to ask me.
1: Well, I'd be darned.
2: Well, you see.
1: You know, I might do just that, Addie. Would you like living in New Orleans or Peoria or someplace like that?
2: I've seen pictures of New Orleans.
1: I know a fella in Peoria, dispatcher for the Big Four. That's a nice town.
2: I'd like to go out west.
1: Well, yeah, maybe I could find a job out there. They say it's a common country.
2: I don't know how it is for raising a family, though. My heavens. Is that thunder?
1: I thought I seen lightning.
2: Oh, I gotta get home before the storm.
1: Oh, it ain't here yet.
2: Well, I better go.
1: Oh, no, wait a little.
2: Why?
1: Keep you company. Talk.
2: Oh, I don't want to get caught in a storm.
1: Well, maybe it'll blow over.
2: Well, I'll wait a few minutes.
1: Sure, sit down. Have another cup of coffee.
2: No, thanks. My, did you see that lightning?
1: Pretty, wasn't it?
2: Oh, it scares me.
1: Well, set so you can't see out the window. Over here.
2: Well, I better go.
1: No, stay.
2: Well, real comfortable here, ain't it?
1: Turn your chair around, Annie. Like that, you see? Now you can't see the light. Is it better?
2: Well, it's fine. Phil, I gotta go before the storm hits.
1: Sure. Eddie, you were saying something about raising a family.
2: Now, we're not married yet.
1: I know.
2: Like as not, we won't be. You probably got another girl somewhere.
1: No, I haven't.
2: You sure you ain't?
1: Well, you're the first girl I ever seen that I'd want to marry, Eddie.
2: Are you popping the question, Phil?
1: I popped it a while ago. You said yes.
2: If you get a good job.
1: I'll get a good job, Eddie.
2: Well, then.
1: What'd you do, if I was to ask you for a kiss?
2: Expect I'd give it to you. Seeing we're engaged. Oh, Phil, we'll be so happy.
1: We sure will, hon.
2: Oh, Phil, you devil, you.
1: What's the matter?
2: It's raining.
1: Why, sure, it's been raining for 5 minutes.
2: Oh, you did that a purpose.
1: Well, I didn't make it rain.
2: Yeah, but you made me turn away from the window so as I couldn't see it rain.
1: Well, I want you to stay here a while.
2: I got a notion to go right home in the rain anyhow.
1: Oh, no.
2: Oh, my gracious, it's just pouring.
1: Well, you'll have to stay here a while now.
2: Oh, I could kill you.
1: Oh, come on, it ain't so unpleasant as all that, is it?
2: Well, could be worse, I suppose. Dear, this storm will probably last all night.
1: Well, hardly ever does.
2: Oh, hand me some coffee. Might as well make the best of it.
1: Sure. Coffee's cold, I'm afraid.
2: Oh, I don't mind.
1: I put sugar in it. How big a family was you figuring on us having?
2: Oh, not a very big one. Big families are awful expensive to raise. Two boys, maybe, and three girls?
1: I wouldn't mind that.
2: What was that?
1: Whistle.
2: Well, it's only 10 o'clock. Can't be the way freight, can it?
1: Oh, I never heard of them being that early. Wait, I'll go look.
2: You got a green light for him?
1: Sure, practically always got a green light.
2: You see him?
1: It was raining awful hard. Yeah, there's his headlight.
2: Well, if it's that freight and they're going to stop here, I'm going to run. I don't want that crew to...
1: Oh, it ain't him. And he ain't going to stop whoever he is. Why, he's really highballing. Extra. I can see his green markers.
2: Well, who could it be?
1: Well, I don't know, but I'm going to find out. Let's go outside.
2: Well, hurry up.
1: Hey, look at that engine. Well, that's a 6-8 wheeler.
2: What about it?
1: Well, he ain't got any of them on this line.
2: You suppose he could have got lost or something?
1: I don't know, but he sure got the Johnson bar over in the corner hole. He better ease up time he gets to that curve at Reno Hill.
2: That's the funniest thing I ever heard of.
1: Me too. Look at that booger roll. Well, he must be making 50 mile an hour. If he ain't careful, he... I knowed it. Run and get your brother quick, Eddie. He's left the iron.
0: So, I quick run inside and got the dispatcher and told him about this here train and the way he piled up, and all he said was, "What train?" Appears he didn't know no more about it than I did, so I ran outside and set the board red against the way freight so as he wouldn't pile up on top of this here wild train. I got me a lantern, and I run down the track like a bat out of the bat place. And Eddie, she was waking up her brother and the rest of the people in town. The rain was coming down fit to kill. Well, sir, you know what? I run pretty near a mile down the track. That train wasn't 500 feet away from the depot when he left the iron. But I looked high and low, and there wasn't a sign of nothing. Not hiding a hair, that train. Now, what do you think of that? Well, Addie and her brother sure roused up the town, and a couple of fellas got out a hand car, and they pumped it all the way down to the next flagstop. They couldn't find Heidner hair of it, neither.
1: And the wires was jumping. Everybody from the master mechanic down to the section bosses was asking questions. And if you think I didn't have a great time answering them. Man. Well, you see, I couldn't call in Addie for a witness. Well, how would that look? You know. Oh, she wanted to get me out of the sandy I got myself into, and her brother Ham said she should, too, but... yeah, I wouldn't leave her do it. Well, I get off with a warning. I had a good reputation for soberness, you see, so everybody finally agreed I had a nightmare or something. And they jumped up and down on me for falling asleep. Then I took a lot of kidding from the other operators along the line. Got pretty doggone tired of it, too. Well, Ham and me, we had a lot of discussion about it, and Ham, he said it probably was a ghost train. Said he'd heard about ghost trains before. Like President Lincoln's funeral train that they see every once in a while, running along slow in the night, all draped in black and the bell tolling like a church bell. Ever heard of that? Well, you ask old-time railroaders sometime. Well, one thing was, Addie never come around to the depot nights anymore. But we talked a lot.
2: Don't you see, Phil? This is the best time for you to get out of here now and go somewhere else and get a job.
1: I don't see it, Addie.
2: Well, everybody's making jokes now about you.
1: It ain't no joke to me, Addie.
2: I know, Phil. Didn't I see it with my own eyes?
1: Well, sure, but...
2: but what?
1: Well, I ain't going to leave here till I find out what this thing was.
2: Oh, Phil.
1: Listen, Addie. A thing like this can follow a man all his life. Well, I'd go asking for a job with Postal or Western Union or somebody. First thing, they'd look me up and people would tell them about this. And, well, where'd I be? No, sir. I'm going to stay here and find out about this here ghost train or whatever it was.
2: But how are you going to find out, Phil?
1: I don't know. I keep looking.
2: Phil, don't you love me?
1: Huh? Sure.
2: Well, then, won't you please...
1: Honey, I gotta figure this out my own way. I'll never have a good enough job to marry you if I have this ghost train thing hanging over me all my life.
2: Well, what are you gonna do?
1: Well, I got it kind of doped out. I figure this here was some kind of unlawful thing. What, I don't know, but there's something queer about it.
2: You don't believe it was a ghost?
1: Ain't no such thing.
2: Well, we heard a crash.
1: Did we?
2: Huh?
1: Mightn't that have been a extra loud thunder crash?
2: My goodness, Phil, I never thought of that.
1: You see?
2: Phil, I bet you...
1: You see?
2: But what?
1: Well, I got it in my mind that somebody's in cahoots with somebody else on this streak of rust here. And whoever it is would be glad to see me get out of here.
2: Goodness, Phil.
1: So I'm not going to go, see? They'll pull this trick again. And I'm going to be ready for them.
2: How?
1: I'm going to set a red board against them. Ain't no hoghead in the world, crook or no crook, could run through a red signal.
2: And then what?
1: Then I got me a .38 revolver, and I'm going to see what's going on. Then maybe I'll get me a reward. My leg cut off. That's how it happened 42 years afterwards to be going to California to meet my girl Addie. About a week later, I was drowsing in the depot about 10:30. And I hear the whistle. Well, I never waited a second. I reached out to the lever and I swung it around. I could see the reflection outside change from green to red. Man, I could hear them brakes going on from right there. So I turned out the light over my table and I reached in the drawer and I took out the .38. And I went outside. And that big 6-8 wheeler eased right up alongside of me. And the only light there was from his headlight up ahead. And the little green marker lights on the engine. And the red from the semaphore. So I just stood there. Waiting. And nothing happened. Nobody said nothing for the longest time. great big fellow was standing right there by my side. He surprised me so I dropped the revolver. He just laughed.
3: Where did you stop this, boy?
1: I sure did.
3: Well, that's fine.
1: Who are you?
3: Listen, boy, we gotta get going.
1: And I was kicking around the cinders for my revolver, but I couldn't find it. He said again.
3: Listen, boy, we gotta get going.
1: What do you mean, we?
3: You and me.
1: Oh, no, you don't, mister.
3: Sure, boy. I gotta get me a fireman.
1: What are you talking about?
3: Give me a green light, boy, and climb aboard.
1: I won't do it.
3: Oh, sure you will.
1: And sure enough, I did. I don't know how or why I've done it, but I turned around, I set the board clear, and the light was green again. Then I felt myself taking hold of grab irons, and I climbed up into the cab. I hit the deck. The engineer, he says,
3: grab a shovel, boy, get to work, we're gonna roll.
1: Then I felt something like a kind of song going through my head. And he leans over and he says,
3: what's your name, boy?
1: And I told him, Bill Connors. And I said, what's yours, mister? And he laughed and he said,
3: why, my name's Jones, boy. Casey Jones.
4: He said to the fireman, boy, you better jump. Cause there's two big locomotives that are gonna to bump.
1: Sure. They bumped all right. I didn't jump in time. And Eddie found me there on the right away with my leg cut off. There wasn't hide nor hair or any train wreck or anything. Just nothing. Hand me my crutches, would you?

0: You have listened to Quiet, Please, which is written and directed by Willis Cooper. The man who spoke to you was Ernest Chappell.
1: And Addie was Ann Seymour. The engineer was Gus Gordon. And the singer was Bill Huggins. Original music for Quiet, Please is composed and played by Albert Berman. Now, for a word about next week's Quiet, Please, here is our writer-director, Willis Cooper.
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0: Jackson of the International Secret Police.
1: Hello.

0: Barney falls asleep during his watch at the camp beside Lake Leopold, and the boys are awakened by Lucky's barking to find the elephant grass afire. Fearing that the flames may leap across the open space they cleared around their tent, Clint decides that they'd better go to their big plane, which is moored on the shore. When Carlos and Speed go there, however, they find that the plane is loose and drifting out to the middle of the lake. Ordering Speed to watch the water and shoot if the crocodiles come near him, Carlos dives into the lake and swims out after the trailing mooring line. As Speed sees sinister shapes in the moonlit waters, he shouts to Clint and Barney for help, and we find the boys desperately firing at the crocodiles, hoping against hope that Carlos returns to shore alive.
1: Hey, got that big one that was nearest Carlos. Suffering catfish. The water's alive with crocs.
2: I told him not to swim out there.
3: He's reached the mooring line, all right.

0: rocks away from him.
1: Look out, there goes one.
0: Got him.
2: There's another one.
0: Good shot, Speed. And Carlos is almost ashore.
1: Is that more than Ryan going to reach?
0: Just enough for us to hold on to.
2: Look, there's a crocodile right behind Carlos. Look out!
0: I'll get him!
1: Boy, that... Gee, that was close. You had to shoot right over Carlos. But it sure was a bullseye.
0: I'll get in and help Carlos. Keep your eyes open for crocodile, Speed.
2: Okay.
0: All right,
2: but I think they've driven him off for a little while, Clint.
3: All right. Here's the mooring line, amigo.
4: All right. Carlos, you should have known better. Why did you risk your life like that?
3: There was no choice, Clint. If the plane had drifted too far off, we never would have reached it. Come, help me pull it ashore. Here, grab hold of the mooring line.
1: Yeah, that fire's getting closer every minute.
2: Want me to help, Clint?
0: Sure, Speed. The three of us can pull the plane in. You still keep an eye open for the crocs.
2: Check.
0: All right, now, fellas.
4: Pull.
1: That's it.
4: That's it.
0: Here she comes. That's it. Oh, good. That's far enough. Speed, you and Barney go and get the camp equipment.
1: Yeah, we dropped everything when we heard you call for help, Kit. Come on, we got it pretty well packed. It'll be easy to carry.
0: Get inside the plane, Carlos. Change those wet clothes right away.
3: See, Clint. But what do you intend doing?
0: I think I'll just taxi the plane out into the middle of the lake and wait until the fire passes. We'll be safe there, won't we?
3: See, from the fire.
0: Yeah. What else are we to look out for?
3: The Masais. I'm convinced that they started their brush fire. And look at the end of the mooring rope.
0: Why, it's been cut.
3: See, they tried their best to kill us.
0: But why? We've done them no harm.
3: Evidently, this particular tribe dislikes our race, Clint. After the fire passes, they'll return to examine our plane. If we stay on the lake, we risk an attack.
0: Yes, I see.
2: There's a stop, Clint. The fire's almost at the ground. We cleared off. The flames are real high.
1: Yeah, it's a cinch to jump across the clearing.
0: All right, quick. Into the plane with that stuff. Don't want any sparks falling around while we're here. There may be some gasoline around on the shore.
1: Here we go, then. I'll hand you the stuff, Clint.
2: Hey, Lucky. Come on, boy.
0: Okay. Then swing us around while I start up the motors, Barney.
1: Check. Let's see now. Have we got all the stuff stowed in the plane? Gosh, that smoke. I'll shove the plane around now. There.
2: Okay, Barney, climb aboard.
1: I'm coming, kid. And how I'm coming. That fire's getting too close for comfort.
2: What's your thing about it? You seem to have scared away the crocodile with all this excitement.
1: Yeah. Hey, I forgot about them. Let me in the plane, quick. Gee, that was a narrow escape. Down, Lucky. Stop jumping all over me.
0: Barney, inside, Speed?
2: Yeah, Clint. We're all set.
1: Hey, is he going to take off?
3: See, Barney.
1: But why? Where's he going to land?
3: On the Congo River, I hope.
2: You mean he's going to make that long flight across the hungry country tonight?
3: See, Speed. You see, dangerous as that is, it is better than risking an attack from the Masais.
1: Them fellas that looked out at us from the elephant grass and then ducked out of sight again? What have they got to do with it?
3: Our plane did not break loose from its mooring peg, Barney. The rope was cut.
2: Cut? You mean the Masais did that?
3: Yeah, there was no one else around. They must have done it while we slept. But at the same time, they started the brush fire.
1: Brush fire? You mean they did that, too?
3: I'm afraid so, Barney. Evidently, they didn't like our looks, thought we were intruders, decided to do away with us, and they almost succeeded.
1: Yeah, you can thank me for that. Going to sleep on my watch. I ought to be shot.
3: Oh, nonsense, Barney. You're exhausted from all the excitement of the past weeks. It is almost impossible to stay awake under such circumstances.
1: Oh, that's no excuse. But if them Masais had attacked us, I would have been awake in a minute. But now they had to go sneaking
3: that's
1: around.
3: That's the way of the Masais. Remember, I told you they were tricky.
2: Gee, the fire looks pretty from up here. I'm sure glad we're away from it. Lake Leopold was bad luck for us, wasn't it?
3: See, Speed. I hope we'll have better luck at our next stop.
1: Couldn't have much worse. I'm going up into the control room and see if I can relieve Clint. Meantime, why don't you two try to get some sleep? Don't know when you'll have another chance.
2: Okay, Barney. But if you're going to take the controls, don't you go to sleep.
1: Who, me? Kid, I've learned my lesson. From now on, I'm going to be the wide-awakest person you ever saw.
5: Master Octopus, it is dawn, and the hunters have brought in the three gorilla hides you desired.
6: Excellent, Zabu. They are curing them so that it will be possible to wear them?
5: Yes, Master. In the secret way, the

0: natives of the gorilla country have.
1: Good. Very good. I have unpacked a death ray machine. Are the porters ready to place it upon the platform by the gorilla trail?
0: Yes, master. Shall I wheel you to the platform?
1: Yes. I want the machine mounted and ready to operate by noon. The hunters tell me that is the time the gorillas make their way to the lake for water.
0: Yes, that is their custom. Not only gorillas, but other jungle animals.
1: I am only interested in the gorillas. I can hardly wait to see what effect the death ray machine has on them.
0: Master, do you feel strong enough to operate the machine yourself?
1: Strong? Of course I am strong. I may be crippled, but I have not lost my strength, Sabu. Or do you hope to operate the machine yourself and thus avoid killing the gorillas and offending your gods?
0: No, Master, no. I was thinking only of you.
1: Were you, Zabul? Huh. That is well. For in doing so, you save yourself.
0: Yes, Master, I understand.
1: But let us get started. We have much to do, and secret police will lose no time in getting here.
0: Where do you think they will leave their plane?
1: I would not try to guess. I have kept my radio open for signals from their plane set, but they have sent out no calls. It is evident that they are traveling in utmost secrecy. They do not dream that I know they are coming to Lake Kivu. So much the better for me, so much the worse for them.
0: The porters approach. They come for the death ray machine.
1: Good. We are ready. Now, wheel me out to the platform, Zabul.
2: See, Carlos, that sunrise we saw a while ago is the prettiest one I've ever seen.
3: Nothing is more beautiful than an African sunrise, Pete.
4: Yeah, it looked good to me, too. After last night, I never thought I'd see the sunrise again. What a night. Do things like that always happen to people in Africa, Carlos?
3: Oh, Bonnie, amigo. Anything is possible to happen in these big countries. Remember, too, we are after the octopus.
4: Yeah, I know. What he doesn't do, Africa does. It sure keeps us busy. Hey, what's that?
0: What's what?
4: Motors aren't perking like they should.
3: No, they sound all right to me.
4: Nope, one of them's sour. I can spot that in a minute.
3: Wrong. Here, Smear, don't tell me we'll have to make a landing in this part of the country.
4: Yeah, I know what you're thinking. All them treetops below are going to make a tough landing field. But what are we going to do if one of the motors conk out? We didn't bring any sky hooks along.
3: Well, wouldn't the other motor carry us along?
2: Let's go up to the control room.
4: Yeah. I'd hate to fly this crate very long with just one prop whirling. Here we are. What's up, Clint?
5: Oh, you heard that sour note too, huh, Bonnie?
4: Yeah, I'll say so. A fine time you picked for a forced landing.
5: We'll hope it doesn't play that sour, fella.
2: Gee, Clint, what could be wrong? The plane was checked and rechecked at Bonnenau. It was in perfect condition.
5: Yes, Pete, I know. But with powerful motors like we have, and under such climatic conditions as we've been flying, the unlooked for might happen.
4: Still doesn't sound right.
5: No, and it doesn't look right below either. All I can see are miles and miles of green treetops.
4: Uh-oh. Sounds like our right prop is easing up.
5: I don't know what the dickens it could be.
2: Clint, there's a strip of open ground over to the east. Looks like a pretty big area, too.
5: You're right, Speed. Opened up all of a sudden. I'll ease over there just in case.
2: Yeah, but, gosh, I hope we don't have to land.
5: So do I, Speed. We're having so much farther to go to reach our Congo River landing.
4: Suffering mackerel. I hope I've suddenly lost my hearing.
5: You haven't, Bonnie. The motors are dead. Quick, all of you, get back in the main cabin and fasten your safety belt.
2: Force landing, Clint.
5: Speed, get back into that main cabin. Carlos, you take it.
3: Si, amigo. Come along, Speed.
4: What are the odds, Clint? Think we'll come down right side up?
5: I can make that piece of open ground. It's a long chance, Bonnie. There's no wind to ride on.
4: I know. We're falling like a rock. A forced landing in the hunger country. What a break.
5: Forced landing if we're lucky.
4: What do you mean?
5: Take a look at all the treetops we've got to hop over before we reach that landing field. Looks more like a crash, Bonnie.
4: A crack up in the jungle? Holy cats.
5: Get back with the others.
4: Yeah, and let you ride this alone? Nothing doing. I'll stay with you to the bitter end.
5: The lot will be plenty bitter.
4: I'll risk it. Got the wheels down?
5: Yes. We're losing altitude fast, Bonnie.
4: Hey, where'd that big tree ahead come from? Clint, you're not going to clear it.
5: Look out!

0: 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Still with same wheat germ goodness, but a bit softer like and less crusty. I told them I'm too old to change my ways now. I'll put one at Lads onto it. Very nice, young Harold. If you like that sort of thing.
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0: Tonight, Lights Out presents another psychological drama, a play in which the principal part is taken not by the character himself, but his thoughts. The voice you are about to hear is that of the thoughts of one Darrell Hall, accused murderer, sitting in a courtroom awaiting the return of a jury, which is to decide whether he is to live or die. And as he waits, the thoughts in his mind seethe and swirl. Seethe and swirl.
1: Guilty. Not guilty. Guilty. Not guilty. Guilty. Father in heaven, why don't I stop thinking those words? Words those jurymen are saying.
2: Guilty.
1: Not guilty.
3: Guilty.
1: Not guilty.
2: Guilty.
1: Not guilty. No, I've got to stop thinking of what's going on in that room. The jurymen. I've got to stop thinking of them. I've got to keep my head clear. I've got to figure things out. When did all this start? Yes. I remember. That night, Wayne and I were sitting in my room talking about dreams. I remember he said...
4: Oh, come on, Darrell. Don't expect me to believe that one.
1: Well, I'm certainly telling you the truth.
4: A fellow with your imagination wasting his time teaching biology to a bunch of co-ed nitwits. No, sir, you should be writing fiction.
1: I assure you, my dear Wayne, I've told you the truth.
4: You're really serious?
1: Of course I am.
4: You actually mean that in all your life you've never had a dream?
1: Never.
4: Not even when you were a child?
1: To my knowledge, I've never had a dream in all my life.
4: Well, how do you like that?
1: I like it very well. I close my eyes, oblivion, and then I wake up. No nightmare hangovers for me, thank you.
4: Now, wait a minute, Darrell. Let me get this straight. You mean you've never even had a dream after, eating a Welsh rarebit at midnight or surrounding a dozen green apples or anything like that?
1: Believe me, Wade, I've never had a dream of any shape, form, or description in all my life. A dream to me is just a word. Something that happens to other people, but not to me.
4: But everyone must dream.
1: Well, perhaps. But it just so happens that my subconscious doesn't work that way. I tell you again, I have never dreamt.
4: Well, what do you know about that? Just unbelievable, I tell you, unbelievable.
1: Yes, that's what he said. Unbelievable. It was unbelievable that I'd never dreamt. Then after a while, he went away and left me there. It was early evening, but I remember that somehow, strangely, I was very tired. I sat down in the easy chair. Oh, I was so tired. I closed my eyes. I slept. And then it happened. A strange murmuring in my head. Yes. That's how it started. A murmuring as if in warning. And then in the darkness around me, strange faces lifting and falling. White faces. Faces without hope. Their eyes full of horror. Their white, bloodless lips pleading wordlessly in a way that made the heart in me cry out in pity. And suddenly, I knew I was asleep and dreaming. Yes. Dreaming for the first time in my life. And these faces I was seeing were things out of a dream. And even as I knew that, the dream was gone. Blackness. And yet I knew that I was still asleep. And I had a terrible feeling of foreboding, of a horror to come in that dream. What? How? I didn't know. But I wanted to stop sleeping. I wanted to open my eyes quickly before... And then I saw her moving slowly toward me out of the darkness that was my dream. At first, a white wraith-like thing. And then I saw it was a woman. Yes, the body of a woman, but the face. Father in heaven, that face. Gross, unclean, thick, bestial brows. Wrinkles of venery, the lecherous writhing of thin crimson lips that lifted from teeth, bite and pointed, and flecked with blood. Yes, a glorious body, and a face from hell. Closer. Closer to me. And then she spoke one word.
3: Kill.
1: Yes, that's what she said. Kill. And as she said it, she moved closer. Her hands went out, her eyes. In my dream, I screamed. I awoke.
5: I remember. Just at that second, the clock on the mantel began striking. 5, 6, 7. Thankfully, I counted each chime, since the hearing of it meant that I was awake. Awake out of the horror of that dream. When the clock had stopped chiming, I sat there. My one thought was, if this be dreaming, let me never dream again. I heard a sound. What was that? I sat still, afraid to move. And then I laughed. It was my own heart. My own heart still pounding with fright at what I'd seen in my first dream.
1: Oh, why do I sit here thinking of what has been? The jury in there. They've got to hang me.
3: Free him.
1: They've got to hang me.
3: Guilty.
4: Hang him.
5: Free him. No, I mustn't think of that. Better to keep my thoughts on how it all started. Better to figure things out. Where was I?
1: Ah, yes. Sitting there, listening to the beating of my heart, thinking of the horror of that dream. And then, suddenly, that strange, wordless murmur I had heard in my dream was whispering in my head again. Quickly as it began, it was gone. How could this be? I was awake. Awake! This was no dream. Then why had I heard that wordless entreaty? That same sound that had come from those miserable white faces that had floated before me while I slept. Why? Why? I heard it. Sound behind me. Who? Why, yes, my friend Wayne. Must be he. Come back into the room, standing behind my chair, thinking I was asleep. I turned round and said, Wayne, is that you? Yes. I screamed. I screamed so loudly there was blood in my throat. For it was she again. That woman. That woman out of my dream. But this wasn't a dream. She was standing there, I tell you. She was standing there close to me, looking at me. And those lips out of hell said that one word.
3: Kill.
1: I jumped to my feet. No one in the room. No one, I tell you. I remember standing there, my head reeling. Who was she? Where did she come from? But there was no one in the room. Had there been anyone there? I didn't sleep that night. But by morning, yes, by morning, I had it all figured out. 2 dreams. That's what it had been. And the second had been more vivid than the first. Why, of course. I'd never dreamed before. So, of course, my first dreams would seem reality. How easy it was to quiet the unrest in my mind. Easy to make oneself believe what one wants to believe. And yet, some measure of uncertainty remained with me. And Mary saw it in my face when I had dinner with her that night.
6: Daryl, do you mind if I ask you something?
1: What a question. Of course not.
6: Is there something wrong?
1: You mean with the dinner? Well, you know, this is my favorite restaurant.
6: With you, dear. Has something gone wrong at the university?
1: Why do you ask that?
6: The worry in your eyes.
1: Oh.
6: What is it, dear?
1: Oh, it's nothing. It's nothing important.
6: You changed your mind about loving me?
1: Mary.
6: Then tell me what it is, please.
1: All right. It's really nothing to concern yourself over. Just a dream.
6: Dream? Daryl, you dreamt.
1: Yes. last night.
6: How marvelous. Now you're normal even when you sleep.
5: That's right, isn't it? I'm back to normal, dear, my daughter.
6: And here I thought from the expression on your face that it was something really important.
5: Funny, isn't it?
6: And I suppose in your first dream you dreamt of a glorious, seductive woman.
1: No, Mary.
6: Ah, did you have a nightmare?
1: If you don't mind, let's not talk about it anymore. Shall we have our dessert now? Now, I suggest the hot green apple pie with cheese.
6: Daryl, was it as bad as all that?
1: Horrible.
6: Oh, that's cruel. Your very first dream, an unhappy one. Oh, well, I'm sure that if you dream again, you've more interesting times ahead. Oh, Daryl, look at the time. 7:01, and we promised the Armstrongs we'd pick them up at 7:15. Daryl, what is it? Your face.
1: Do you hear it?
6: Hear what?
1: You do hear it, don't you? The voices.
6: Voices? Daryl, what are you talking about? Why, the people in this restaurant are most well behaved.
1: Gone. Just the way it was before.
6: Daryl, please, if this is a joke, please tell it to me. Daryl, what is it? What are you staring at? What's behind my chair? What's there, Daryl? Tell me what's behind. Daryl, the table. Why did you throw over the table? Daryl, what is it? What is it?
1: Yes, she wanted to know why I had done it. Screamed, thrown over the table, they all wanted to know. But how could I tell them of her, standing behind Mary's chair, that thing of degradation, and those lips saying, kill. I went home. Mary thought I was overworked.
6: Oh, no, darling, you've been working so hard. Go home and rest, dear. That's all you need, rest.
1: Rest, rest. What good was rest? I had to reason things out. All my life I'd lived with reason, and now this horror. I had to know all about it. Now, I was certain it was no dream. What I had seen there in the restaurant had been no thing of sleep. Hallucination. Yes, that was it. I had been working hard. Too much work was the answer. And rest would cure that. Yes, indeed. And so I rested through the next day. It was quite dark when I awoke. The phone rang. It was Mary calling to find out how I felt.
7: Are you sure you're all right, Daryl?
1: Why, yes, Mary, yes. I'm fine, thank you.
7: You sound all right.
1: Your advice was good, dear. Apparently rest was just what I needed.
7: Then go along back to bed. I'll talk to you tomorrow.
1: All right, dearest. Thanks for calling.
7: Goodbye, Daryl. Sleep well tonight.
1: I hung up the receiver. And then the clock on the mantel behind me began striking. Always at 7. Always at 7. Always at 7. Yes, that was true. Each time it had been 7 when it had happened. And then, with the last chime of the clock, I realized it was 7 again. 7. Would I see her again? I stood there, back against the wall, waiting. So quiet, I could hear the clock ticking away the seconds. Would it happen again, this hallucination of mine? I waited. I heard no pitiful murmur of voices. Just quiet. So dark in the room, I could see the shadowy emptiness of a chair near the other wall. And then the chair was no longer empty. There was someone in it. I said, who's there? Answer me, who's there? No answer. A strange darkness in the room. Deeper and deeper, I could see nothing. And then, two swirling pools of flame led right, closer and closer. I stood there, I couldn't move. Rumbling began in my brain. Fear, I tell you. Fear tearing at my brain louder and louder while those red circles of light came closer and closer. Father in heaven, what was it? Ah! And then I knew. It was her eyes. Her eyes burning close into mine.
5: into the brain of me, pounding one thought into me.
3: Kill.
5: Why did she say that? Why? Kill whom? Why should I kill? Why should I kill? If I had known then. The jury. They're coming back. The verdict. What?
1: No, not yet. Stare out. Or they've got to find me guilty. I've got to hang. I've got to. If I live. Oh, but I mustn't think of that. I must think of what happened. Where was I? Ah, yes. That woman. Her eyes pounding that word into me and then gone again. But this was no dream. Then what? A voice within me whispered,
8: crazy, crazy, crazy.
5: No, I was saying that horror was real as the breath in me. And with that realization, the coldness as of a wind blew around me and crushed at my heart. For if she was reality, somehow I knew that I was lost.
1: And so it began. Night after night, the stroke of seven. First, that wailing dirge of those lost souls. And then her writhing lips

0: Kill, kill. Father in heaven, the words began pounding in my head so that even when she wasn't there, I heard them. I hid in my room. I didn't go out. People would see this madness that had come over me. I went nowhere. And soon I knew that they were talking of me.
1: I don't know what's come over, Daryl. Hides in his rooms, won't even talk to me. Something's wrong, Daryl.
0: Mary.
2: Please, Daryl, you've got to let me see you. This talking over the phone, oh, darling, what's wrong? What's wrong?
0: Night after night, the horror of... And the greater horror of...

0: love me, please let me see you, talk to you. Come over to my house tonight. Oh, please, dear. Oh, perhaps I can help you. Please, darling, please.
1: I didn't want to go, but I went that night. Perhaps she could help. Yes. Help me understand the madness of those wailing voices and drifting white faces. Understand the horror of that woman and that maddening word. Mary, so understanding, so gentle, she could help me clear my head of the madness.
0: Oh, Daryl, you're here at last.
1: Mary, help me. You will help me.
0: Oh, Daryl, your face so white.
1: Oh, I...
0: Don't talk yet. Sit here and rest.
1: I'm sane, Mary. Believe me, I'm sane.
0: Of course, dearest. Of course you are.
1: It's that madness outside of me. Those white, drifting faces moaning at me.
0: Rest, darling.
1: And that woman out of hell.
0: Woman?
1: Her eyes and lips telling me to... The time.
0: Oh.
1: The time. What time is it?
0: It's 7. Daryl, what is it?
1: I've lost track. I've got to get out of here.
0: Daryl, don't. Wait, don't go.
1: Too late.
0: Daryl, what is it?
1: Too late.
0: Late.
1: You hear them, don't you, Mary?
0: I'll go call a doctor.
1: Listen to them. Their voices are so loud tonight. Listen, Mary.
0: Daryl, don't. There's no one here.
1: You hear them. You must hear them. What are they saying? Louder and louder, trying to tell me something. What are you saying, you out there? What are you telling me?
0: Daryl, stop.
1: They're gone. Faces, voices, gone. Now she'll be here.
0: Oh, Daryl, please, you're frightening me.
2: Kill.
1: You hear her, Mary? You hear her?
0: No, no, Daryl, please.
1: Louder and louder and louder. I hear her. She out of hell to laugh at this. Make her stop, Mary, make her stop. Stop it. She-devil, you, what do you want of me? Stop it, stop it. I'm not
2: dead
1: anymore.
2: Kill.
1: Yes. Yes. Go away. Go away and I'll kill.
0: Daryl, don't. Oh, my neck. Don't be me. Daryl, no.
1: Kill. Mary.
0: Mary!
1: Yes. I have killed her. My sweet, gentle little Mary. Killed her with my own hand. I opened my hand. She fell to the floor. I went out into the street. People all around me, hurrying. I was in no hurry. What that woman had wanted, I had done. I had killed. I walked all night. It didn't matter where. And in the morning, I found myself on the campus of the school, before the very building in which a class was waiting for my lecture. I went in. I walked up on the platform and looked down into their faces. I said to them, "Ladies and gentlemen, my lecture for today will be on the subject of the selective factor in the evolutionary..." I stopped. A murmur in the air. Those voices again. But it was broad daylight. I've never heard those voices in daylight before. What did they want of me? What were they saying? There was a strangeness in their pitiful voices. Yes, like a dirge of tears and sorrow for someone. For me, yes, for me. And then... her voice. Laughing, triumphant. And I understood. For the first time, I understood everything. She had triumphed over me. That was why those lost souls were wailing a dirge over me. I was hers. Hers forever. I turned and ran out of there like a madman. Ran. And as I ran, those voices of the damned were talking to me.
3: There's do, who murder I do.
4: We listen to her and
3: wonder
4: how you are one of us.
3: Those who murder,
4: no peace through all eternity. For those who murder,
3: through all eternity.
4: Covered with my ears, with my hands, I ran. No use, I had them.
5: Only one hope for you, man.

0: that was it. My one hope. If I paid Cesare for my crime, she would fail. I would be free of her, that thing, that essence of evil. That siren who called men to murder so that their souls would be slaves to her for all eternity. Yes, yes, I'd pay for my crime. I ran on back to Mary's house. Yes, I'd pay him gladly with my life to have the peace of the rest of oblivion. I went back into the house. Yes, Mary was lying there, cold. I lifted her. Those same hands that had crushed the life out of her lifted her and carried her out into the sun. My eyes were so filled with tears that I could hardly see where I walked. People began milling about me.
1: He's got a woman in his arms.
2: Well, where's he carrying her?
3: She must have fainted.
2: No, look, she's dead.
1: What? Who killed her? Huh? Who killed her?
0: I killed her. With my own hands, I killed her. And please, I want to die for her.
4: And then the trial. My friends, they wanted to save me. Clever eternities, sanity commissions, and twists of the law. But I wanted to die. I tell you, I had to die. If they set me free, if I lived and died as most men die the death they call a natural one, then she would have me. No, no. I want to hang by the neck until dead. I want that noose around my neck. The trap beneath my feet. The jailer pulls the switch. My feet dancing in air. The noose strangling me as my hands strangle Mary. Pay for my crime and I'll be free. Free of that horror with the writhing lips.
1: Blood-stained teeth. All in the court. All in the court.
0: The jury. They're coming in. Guilty. They've got to find me.
5: Gentlemen of the jury, have you reached a verdict?
6: We have, Your Honor.
0: Guilty.
5: The clerk of the court will read the verdict, please.
1: Guilty. The jury. Find the defendant. Guilty of murder in the first degree.
7: Guilty. You hear that, you thing out of hell? Guilty! Oh, hang me for the next that I said. I'll be free of you. I'll have peace. You failed, you missed you. I'll see you my crime. You'll never get...
6: Stand back, please. It's no use. This man is dead. Heart attack.
8: Hold it. Would you take a look at his face?
9: Yeah. As if he was looking at the devil himself.

Ladies and gentlemen, you have just heard the first play in a special series commemorating the fourth anniversary of Lights Out and starring Boris Karloff. Next week, Mr. Karloff will appear in another new air drama by Arch Oboler, a play suggested by the Sibelius musical composition, Walt Triste. It is a story of death and a revenge beyond death. Listen to Lights Out with Boris Karloff.

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A weird circle. In this cave, by the restless sea, we are met to call from out of the past stories, strange and weird. Bellkeeper, toll the bell, so that all may know we are gathered again in the Weird Circle.

0: Out of the past, phantoms of a world gone by speak again the immortal tale, The Bride of Death. This is the story of death, of a fearful prophecy fulfilled, of a love that could lead only to madness. The first ingredient was death, the cold, sharp steel bite of a Scottish claymore. In a narrow street in a town near Donaghclair, an old, half-forgotten Highland feud had flared again. Death peers over the shoulders of three young clansmen as a force twice their number beats them back. Stop a moment and see which one he chooses.
1: That's the outnumbered, my lord. Don't let them force you out. Keep your back against the wall. Watch out for the enemy. Keep your sword up, Kenneth. We'll beat them off yet, the traitors cut out.
2: Oh, Kenneth, my lord, you're bleeding.
0: Death has chosen Kenneth, Earl of Dunbar, oldest son of the noble Scottish house. The shouted encouragements of his servant, Bruce, will not help him now. The tears of his younger brother, Douglas, come too late. Together, these two carry the wounded man into the home of the Dominie. But the services of this holy man will not change the mind of death.
3: Come, my son. Let us leave the brothers alone. It's the least that we can do at this moment. You've been wounded in the service of your masters.
2: Oh, it's only a scratch, Dominie. I'd have died for either of them.
3: Each man must do his own dying. Even Kenneth, Earl of Dunbar. I believe the younger brother called you Bruce. We shall have to tear your sleeve, Bruce, to dress your arm.
2: I can't believe it, sir. You don't know his lordship. He won't let himself die.
3: The clansmen who set upon you, were they from Black Donald's castle?
2: No, they'd be the last to attack us. That feud has long been over. Derek MacDonald's daughter, Lady Margaret, is to marry young Kenneth. We were on the way to the castle for the betrothal feast.
3: But the brothers have been away from Scotland most of their lives. The Earl of Dunbar and his bride-to-be can't have seen each other since they were children.
2: Yes, but it was all arranged by their families years ago. He was to meet his bride for the first time. Oh, you don't know how much he counts on this happiness, Dominie.
3: I think I do, Bruce. Did you hear the words he spoke to us before he lost consciousness?
2: You wouldn't find that strange if you knew Kenneth, sir. A man of iron will.
3: There was an uncanny look in his eyes as he said it. Living or dead, he said, he'd seek her out and have her for his own. Living or dead.
2: The death knell.
3: Yes, Bruce. Your master is dead. The betrothal feast will never see its guest of honor. Why, my son, you're trembling.
2: Suddenly, Dominie, I'm afraid. You didn't know this man. I tell you, it'll take more than death to stop Kenneth, Earl of Dunbar.
0: Nevertheless, death was the first ingredient. It was in the mind of Lady Margaret as a girl that the fearful prophecy was planted. But even today, neither her father nor her Aunt Mary No, it is there. But it was the second ingredient. It was fear.
4: Oh, Father, you can't make me do it. I will not marry the Earl of Dunbar. I'll never marry anyone.
3: Young Kenneth is not just anyone, Margaret.
4: Please try to understand, Davok. Margaret's high strung. She's been alone too much. And now this sudden plan of marriage to a man she's never seen.
5: That none of us have seen.
6: 20 years ago, you and Kenneth Dunbar played together as children. His father, once the feud was over, became my best friend. We have followed closely his career on the continent.
4: A career of bloodshed and violence. A professional soldier. And now that he's returning to Scotland, you remember some absurd plan of the past to unite his clan and ours. You remember the Dunbar wealth.
5: Margaret, that's not fair to your father. All of us consider the Earl of Dunbar a fine match for you in many ways.
4: You've forgotten the stories of his fits of violence, his strange moods, his cruelty and overbearing willpower.
6: Gossip. Gossip in your overwrought imagination, Margaret. I have never intended to force you into this marriage.
7: Oh, Father, if you'd only...
6: I haven't finished, Margaret. I still don't intend to force you into it. The banquet this evening was arranged to, or shall I say, bring you young people together. Let it rest at that. But of one thing I am determined. If you reject the Earl of Dunbar, young Kenneth, you shall have no other husband while I live.
4: Thank you, Father. Thank you.
6: The guests have already begun to arrive. The guest of honor will be here before sundown. We both have duties to perform, Margaret.
5: Now that he's gone, come here and sit beside me.
4: I'm sorry I acted so silly, Aunt Mary. But if you only understood how I feel...
5: I think I do, dear. You're frightened.
4: I am. But not of young Kenneth Dunbar. It's Grandfather's prophecy, Aunt Mary, that frightens me.
5: Nonsense. Black Donald may have been eccentric, but he couldn't foretell the future, Margaret.
4: And then there was the story that he'd made a bargain with Death for being rescued from this room. And a prophecy of some kind that no one ever knew about.
5: And it's this superstitious nonsense that's been frightening you, Margaret?
4: It isn't nonsense, Aunt Mary. You see, I found the prophecy. It says, the last born of Black Donald's clan shall be the bride of Death.
5: Oh, you poor child. To have been living in the shadow of that fear. And all on account of that crazy old man. The bride of Death. Oh, don't look like that, Margaret. I can't imagine anyone more alive than Kenneth. You could hardly call the Earl of Dunbar a spectre bridegroom.
4: I know, and yet, somehow I'm afraid. I'm terribly afraid.
0: There we have two ingredients. All we have to do is to mix them. Perhaps woven together in just the right pattern, they might create a dark tapestry of madness. Twilight has fallen over the wildness of the moors, and a soft wind moans through the trees in the garden back of the castle. Lady Margaret has slipped away from her guests.
8: Forgive me if I do not rise, Lady Margaret. I have traveled far to get here. I'm very tired.
4: Oh, I'm sorry I was so silly. But it was rather startling. I hadn't seen anyone come into the garden.
8: I came through the little gate at the far end.
4: But we never used that. I mean, I didn't know anyone knew of it except myself. It's all overgrown and the moor beyond.
8: I remembered it from many years ago. My home once lay across the moor.
4: But then, why, of course. Oh, I should have seen the resemblance to your father. You're the Earl of Dunbar.
8: You're surprised, Margaret?
4: No. Somehow I knew you were my friend. But you're different in a way, Kenneth. Quieter. More gentle than I'd expected.
8: There is much that can change a man, Margaret. But you're just as I pictured you. Dreamed of you through the years. Lovely, gracious. A warm heart to welcome me home. At last.
4: Perhaps. Don't you think we'd better go in, Kenneth?
8: Oh, you're shivering, Margaret. Are you cold?
4: No. No, it isn't that, Kenneth. I just happened to think of something. Perhaps you remember my grandfather.
8: Black Don? What Highlander doesn't? That might be he coming down the path this moment.
4: That's my father, Kenneth. Sir Davick MacDonald. I'm afraid he's going to be angry at you for appearing like a ghost out of nowhere.
8: His anger cannot reach me, Margaret. I'm beyond all human emotion now. Except my love for you. To have found you at last, that's all that's left. I haven't time for words, but you feel it too. I know you do. Nothing can separate us, Margaret. Not even death.
6: Welcome to Black Donald Castle, my lord. I had almost given you up.
4: You see, Father, Kenneth slipped in by the back way. I happened to see him here.
6: I know, Margaret. Your servant told me I'd find you here, Kenneth. The man is strangely frightened.
8: Bruce has had a trying day, Sir Davick. We both have. I hope you'll excuse us early.
6: Nonsense, my boy. You'll spend the night here. Now come along. My guests are anxious to meet you. Your fame has preceded you to Cairn na Gaasha.
8: Even so, it has come too late.
4: What's the matter, Kenneth? You're not well.
6: Do look a trifle pale, my boy.
8: It's nothing, Sir Davick. A recent wound. I lost a lot of blood. Margaret, please stay near me. My time is short.
0: But time is not an ingredient, nor space. One evening may be an eternity. Or it may only be a fraction of a fraction when love awaits the tolling of the midnight bell.
5: Oh, there you are, Dervok. I've been looking for you. It's nearly midnight and the guests are expecting a toast to the Earl of Dunbar.
6: Mary, I don't understand that young man's behavior. All evening he's avoided me.
5: He's avoided everyone, Dervok, except Margaret. I don't think his eyes have left her face all evening.
6: It's very strange. I have an uncanny feeling he means her harm. Mary, do you think I've made a mistake? My daughter and a man we know nothing of?
5: I've never seen Margaret look so happy, Dervok, and this in spite of the fear she's carried.
6: Clan or no clan, I've a good mind to put a stop to the whole affair. I've been too hasty. A Highlander for a son, not a pale-faced imitation, no matter how noble his family. Let no one say MacDonald gave his daughter to be the bride of a bloodless ghost of a man.
5: The bride of death?
6: Oh, for heaven's sake, pull yourself together, woman. Our friends are staring at you.
7: Your daughter and the Earl of Dunbar, they're together in the courtyard now.
6: And what of that, Wallace?
7: His lordship has ordered his horse. He means to leave. And Sir Dervok, he means to take Lady Margaret with him.
6: What? He avoids me like the plague, then seeks to take my daughter from me without so much as by your leave? Come, Wallace. Get my sword and bring your own as well. It seems the Donalds must once again teach the House of Dunbar its manners.
7: There he is, Sir Dervok. Lady Margaret, too. The servant already mounted. Over there by the gate. See?
6: Is this the way the Earl of Dunbar repays the hospitality of the Donalds? To steal my daughter like a common thief?
9: But, Father, let me explain.
6: I'll brook no more interference of my wishes. Join your aunt and wait for me. And now, sir, what have you to say?
8: Only that I shall return and take your daughter with me.
6: By Black Donald, sir! That you'll never do. You and your henchmen shall know the anger of my clan from this day on.
8: The anger of the Donalds cannot reach me now, Sir Dervok, nor any other human being, except your daughter's love. Oh, I must go. Before the final stroke of midnight, I must leave this place.
6: And it is well you do, young man, if you value your life.
8: I place no value on that which I no longer have, Sir Dervok. Go tomorrow to the great kirk in the town, and you shall understand my meaning.
6: You are mad. The same madness that claimed your father.
8: It is not madness that has claimed me, Sir Dervok. It is death.

0: the ingredients have gone into our story but one. The fear in the mind of Lady Margaret is a result of Black Donald's prophecy that the last born of his line would be the bride of death. The fulfillment of this dire foreboding seemed close at hand when her promised bridegroom, Kenneth, Earl of Dunbar, was stabbed to death on the day of his betrothal feast. Had this been known to Margaret, his first appearance before her might have brought madness with it. Instead, it added the ingredient of love. But now Sir Davick MacDonald, Margaret's father, has added the most potent ingredient of all. His anger at his noble guest's behavior brought forth truth, always a dangerous ingredient. To Black Donald Castle, it has brought terror and the dark suspicion that the specter bridegroom will return to claim his bride.
1: Lady Mary, is there no change in her condition? She hardly looks alive.
2: No, Davok. None of your doctors have been able to rouse her. From midnight last and all through the day I've been by her side, here in her bedchamber, she hasn't moved or spoken.
1: The events of last night have affected her mind, Mary. I wish I'd never heard of the House of Dunbar. If this ghastly story is true...
2: If, Davok... In your mind, you're as sure as I am that we entertained a ghost last night. Else why should Wallace have ridden to town for you this morning?
1: It's time he returned.
2: Deep in your heart, you know the fear of all of us who love Margaret. I could see it in your eyes when you returned from the courtyard last night to blurt out that awful story before your guests.
1: It was a mistake, I admit it, Mary. But how was I to know that Margaret had discovered Black Donald's prophecy? How was I to know her horror of being the bride of death?
2: You should never have promised her to a man we hadn't seen. You knew the reputation of Kenneth Dunbar, a strange, wild Highlander with an iron will that has given him life even in death, and now his threat to take her with
1: him. Quiet, woman. Kenneth, Earl of Dunbar, shall go back to his grave without her. The Donalds fear no man, living or dead.
3: Sir Davok!
1: Wallace, come in quickly. What have you found?
4: But Lady Margaret, sir, I... do not want to frighten her again.
1: She can neither see nor hear you, Wallace. But you do not need to speak. I can read the answer in your face. We heard the truth from the lips of a dead man last night.
4: It is true, Sir Davok. His lordship was killed while on his way to the castle. I could not even get near the kirk. Clansmen from the hills have poured into town to view his body as it lies in state.
2: Hannah. Hannah. Hush, Margaret. Don't be frightened. No harm shall come to you.
1: Watch over her well, Mary. It may be that she will awaken soon. I must decide what shall be done. Come, Wallace. We have much to think of.
5: Kenneth.
2: Margaret, child. Try to hear me. This evil thing will never reach you. I shall watch over you. Try to forget your fears. Forget all about the Earl of Dunbar.
6: She has no fear of me, Lady Mary.
2: You? Oh, no. No, it can't be. How?
6: I came from the balcony, Lady Mary. Please do not be afraid. Don't move away.
2: No. No, you shan't have her. Never. I... Oh. Kenneth, you've come back for me.
6: Yes, Margaret, as I promised. But the time has not yet come. You are ill. We must wait a little while.
5: But you will come back for me?
6: Very soon, my darling. Through the fears of those about you, through the dark prophecies of the past, I'll come. You're not afraid?
5: My fear was only that you'd left me, Kenneth. There are no words that matter anymore. I only know that I love you. That you're unhappy. That you need me.
6: We shall be together soon. Come. Sleep now. And know that from windswept moors outside your window, I shall be watching over you.

0: expect them to. The poison of fear can often be cleared away by the potency of love. But the clansmen of Lady Margaret had no such protection as they looked upon the powerful ingredient of truth. Within the great stone walls of Black Donald Castle, the terror of the spectre bridegroom grew as the days went by. One night, as the wind lashed the rain across the moors and rattled the ancient casements in the great hall, Sir Davik paced uneasily before the fire.
1: In the name of heaven, Wallace, come away from that window. There's nothing to see. Warm yourself here by the fire.
2: It's a fearful night, Sir Davik. It's in my mind that the spectre bridegroom may be abroad again.
1: Watching won't keep him away. Nor guards either, for that matter. Did Lady Mary tell you that one of my men saw the black figure climbing down the vines beneath Margaret's window?
2: Aye, and that he vanished before his very eyes. It's common talk throughout the castle.
1: They think of nothing else, Wallace. I swear it's like living with people who have lost their minds.
2: It's Lady Margaret's health that concerns me, Sir Davik. She will not eat. She will talk to no one. She spends her days and half her nights watching from a window overlooking the garden.
1: You waste your breath telling me these things, Wallace. I know what's in your mind only too well. You think my daughter is mad, that she has come to think of herself as the bride of death.
2: I do, Sir Davik. As well as I love the Lady Margaret, I've seen the light in her eyes. It isn't fear, I swear. The lass is waiting for this dead man, this Earl of Dunbar, to return.
1: Wallace, you're one of my most faithful henchmen, but you're as bad as the rest. This talk is driving me daft. Go back to your window if you must, but hold your tongue.
3: Davik! Davik!
1: What is it, Mary? Is Margaret all right?
3: She's gone, Davik. Vanished. Her room is empty.
1: I thought I told you to lock her in at night.
3: A few minutes ago, she called for me and asked for a glass of water. I left the door unlocked to fetch it, and when I came back, she was no longer there. The spectre bridegroom has come for her.
1: Quiet, woman. She's not well. She may have wandered alone out into the storm. Wallace, call out the guard and have horses saddled for all. We'll search every crag, every inch of the moor, every road until my daughter is found. I'll have her back, though I feel the dead hands of Kenneth Dunbar at my throat. Hold, Wallace. Look yonder. You see that faint light glimmering through the rain?
2: It's from some house, Sir Davik. Come. The men have already turned off. We must hurry.
1: No, Wallace. That's no house. I wonder I didn't think of it before. It is there that we shall find Lady Margaret. I pray we're still in time.
2: I think we're in the neighborhood of Dunbar Castle, Sir Davik, but not near enough to see a light.
1: True, but we're close upon the ancient chapel of the family built centuries ago.
2: That gloomy place has been sealed as long as I can remember. No one's been near for years.
1: You're mistaken. Within the week, the place has been occupied. You forget that Kenneth, Earl of Dunbar, was buried there. Come, Wallace. Wallace, hurry. I see the chapel door stands ajar.
2: This is not to my liking, Sir Davik. If I could get them
1: there. There's no time for that, you fool. Quickly now.
2: Look. Up front near the altar. Lady Margaret. And the dead man.
1: And the dominie from the town clerk stands before them. His lips are moving. Perhaps he prays.
2: All the prayers in Scotland will not bring life to that bloodless youth.
1: We must stop this sacrilege. Follow close. Dominie, hold your blessing. You do not know the revolting blasphemy you commit.
4: You're too late, Father. We fear your anger no longer. There's nothing you can do to separate us now.
1: Margaret, if you think O'Donnell will stand by to see his daughter snatched from him by the hand of death...
5: MacDonald, please. In the name of the friendship you once bore my father...
1: There was no bargain that my daughter should be your bride in death.
5: Sir Davik, the night of the feast, I was suffering in mind and body. I could not speak the news I bore.
1: You lie. At midnight, from your own bloodless lips, I heard...
5: Your unjust accusation drove me to it. Although I have loved Margaret from the beginning of memory, I was ready to say farewell.
6: Gentlemen, this is no place to fight with words or swords. If Sir Davik objects to this marriage...
1: Objects? Dominie, this man is dead. The Earl of Dunbar has sold his soul to the devil to come back from the grave.
6: Devil MacDonald, Earl of Dunbar, sleeps peacefully in the vault below us.

0: younger brother, Douglas, has just been joined in wedlock to your daughter.
1: What? Douglas? Douglas Dunbar.
0: I don't condone the false impression given you by the present Earl, nor do I condone the secret wooing of your daughter. But of his love, there is no doubt.
2: And I love him, Father. Even before I knew he wasn't Kenneth, I loved him. Nothing mattered. Even Black Donald's prophecy.
1: Douglas de la Motte.
3: That title, given by the Normans to the second son of the House of Dunbar, has long been forgotten, Sir Davok. I ask your forgiveness for playing the role again.
1: I could not withhold it if I would. All this had to be, my son. Douglas de la Motte. Douglas of death. Margaret was foredained by Black Donald himself to be your bride. The bride of death.
4: Sometimes the ingredients of life seem to brew a dark and terrible potion. And yet there's always one final ingredient that's always there. Call it what you will. Luck, chance, fate, it is always there.

From the time-worn pages of the past, we have heard another immortal tale in The Weird Circle. Bellkeeper, toll the bell. Be here in this lonely cave by the restless sea once again next time for another immortal tale in The Weird Circle.

0: Sometimes you take so much trouble making half their pudding, you forget to make...
1: Custard?
0: So Brown and Poulsen have made instant mix custard. Real creamy custard like you'd expect from Brown and Poulsen. Just add boiling water. You need no milk. And you've perfect custard in seconds.
2: Oh, yeah. Beautiful. Do you want some custard?
1: Oh, thank you.
0: Brown and Poulsen instant mix custard. Good and creamy. Because Brown and Poulsen make it.
3: Once upon a time there was an engineer. Choo-choo Charlie was his name.

0: You know, some marmalades get some of their tang from added flavoring. While Robertson's Golden Shred gets all of its tang from Seville oranges. What would you rather have for breakfast?
1: Duel. Duel for floors. Duel cleans and polishes in one go, because it's a floor cleaner and a polish all in one. Duel, 2 and 6.
2: I came across Mr. Kipling in the meadow by the church. If I've painted that spire once, he said, I've painted it a dozen times. He offered me an apple pie. An artist needs inspiration, he explained. Golden shortcrust pastry, delicious apple filling, and just the right amount of sugar sprinkled on top. But then, when it comes to the little details, Mr. Kipling does have an exceedingly good eye.
3: I'm crunching my polo, dear Liza, I'm crunching my polo, dear Liza, crunching.
4: 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Try sucking them, dear Henry.
3: I can't, I've already crunched them all.

0: 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I'll put one at Lance onto it. Very nice, young Harold. 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
6: The Green Hornet. 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

with his faithful valet, Cato, Britt Reed, daring young publisher, matches wits with racketeers and saboteurs, risking his life that criminals and enemy spies will feel the weight of the law by the sting of the Green Hornet. 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

0: All night long, heavy trucks lumbered along the trunk highways outside the city, moving with their loads of vital material. From a hill several hundred yards off the road, two men squinted through the darkness, checking the lights of each truck as it lumbered off the stiff grade.
1: Is that it?
2: What does it come, Mr. Crested, to hear?
1: I don't see any flags.
2: Nor any lights. No. Let it pass.
1: Oh, I'm getting stiff.
2: You will be alone. My information is echoed.
1: I've been waiting half an hour.
2: Patience is a virtue you know nothing about, Corbin. Eh?
1: It's cold, too.
2: Not a truck.
1: Yeah.
2: That's the one, Colin. See the red light? Now.

0: Right. What about this
1: truck? That's right, Durgan. Two fellas dead, the driver and his feller.
2: All right. Easy with the rigging. I'm coming. Hello, Michael Ashford. Oh, yeah. Hello, Reed. No, I couldn't get close. They wouldn't let nobody close. They said there was some gasoline that might explode. They had it roped off. Only what the cops would tell me. Gail? No, she isn't here yet, Reed, but... Okay, as soon as she comes. I'll be seeing you. A fine thing. And me what used to be on the police force.
3: Hello, Ashford.
2: Hello.
3: I declare you all look gloomier and two bits worth of black molasses.
2: I said hello, didn't I? Now will you go away and... Oh, it's you.
3: Gosh, have I changed that much, Ashford?
2: You got a smudge on your cheek.
3: I have. Goodness, I haven't had a chance to look in a mirror.
2: Never mind looking for your mirror now. You haven't got time.
3: Oh, I have, too.
2: You have not. Reed was just talking to me. He wants to see you as soon as you come in, he said.
3: Uh-oh.
2: Dolly, you did something wrong?
3: Well, I'm not sure I was where I was supposed to be.
2: What was that?
3: Right here at the Sentinel.
2: Then where were you?
3: No place, really. Just up on a hill.
2: Well, you'd better see Reed. He'll be in a hole. Now go ahead. Say, just a second.
3: I can't wait.
2: No, you don't. Up on the hill where?
3: Why, it was just... Gracious sakes, Ashford, what makes you so suspicious?
2: Aha! That tells me. It was that truck accident, wasn't it? I might have known.
3: Oh, shucks, supposing it was. Now I've got to see Mr.
2: Okay, Reed. But I'm going with you. Suffering snakes, that was my assignment.
3: I'm just all broken up about sneaking out, Mr. Reed, but honest to Richmond, I was just sitting around the newsroom doing nothing. I didn't have any more assignments than a hootie owl. So when I heard that Ashford hadn't been able to get near that accident scene, I just...
2: She up and stole my assignment, Reed, that's what. Holy crow, if I wasn't a gentleman, I'd break...
4: Just a moment, Ashford. You tried, didn't you?
2: Huh?
4: You said the police had it roped off and you couldn't get inside, so you came back to the Sentinel.
2: Sure, that's right, Reed. But it's the principle of the thing. I know Gail didn't get any place either,
3: not unless you call getting right inside the ropes no place. How do you all think I got this smudge on my cheek?
2: What's that you're saying?
3: Do you mind if I take off my coat, Mr. Reed?
4: Oh, Gail, go ahead and...
2: Suffering snakes. A nurse's uniform. So you wormed your way inside them lines by posing as a nurse.
3: Wasn't it cute of me to figure it out?
2: Well, you all the... Holy crow! Golly, I tell you...
4: Now, stop it, Mike. Well, Gail, you got inside, but you shouldn't have done it. If that trailer full of gasoline had blown up, the Sentinel would have lost its best woman reporter.
3: Well, that's just it, Mr. Reed. There wasn't any gasoline trailer. There wasn't anything there but just a big hole in the ground. I don't reckon we can print anything, because that's why they were keeping people away. But that truck had blown up, Mr. Reed. It wasn't any ordinary truck. It was carrying dynamite.
4: Sabotage, Kate. It was sabotage just as sure as you and I are sitting here.
5: Miss Manning, very lucky, yes?
4: Yeah, she gives the appearance of being dumb, Kate, but there's plenty of brains behind that pretty face.
5: Sentinel not print this?
4: And we can't. It's sensible information. That's why that area was roped off.
5: Poor Axford. He get hornswoggled.
4: These days, a lot of trucks are hauling war materials. Guns, ammunition, vital food. And this was a red flag job.
5: Will you explain, please?
4: Well, there's no mystery about it. Trucks that carry high explosives are required to fly red flags during the daytime and have red spotlights front and rear at night as a warning.
5: Why you say sabotage? Perhaps truck had accident and blew up.
4: It was a clear stretch of road, Cato. Those drivers are careful. It was an upgrade. The truck was traveling slowly. Besides, here's something else. Here. Look at this.
5: Mr. Britt. This is Clarion newspaper.
4: That's right.
5: That opposition paper.
4: I tell you, Cato, don't you mention it and I won't. We'll just keep it a deep, dark secret.
5: But what...
4: Here's an ad in the Clarion. The Sentinel refused to run it.
5: Oh, wanted. Experienced long-haul truck drivers. Get better wages. Oh, Sentinel not run this ad?
4: No, we turned it down. The Sentinel doesn't encourage job pirating. But here's the odd angle, Cato. Our advertising department didn't get a kick from the people who wanted to place that ad. And yet the Sentinel has the top advertising coverage in the city. Every advertiser wants the Sentinel.
5: Oh?
4: And here's another angle. One of our truckmen applied. He couldn't find out where the job would be. They just weren't interested in him.
5: I don't understand.
4: Now, wait, I'm not through. The only ones they were interested in were truck drivers used to hauling explosives. Yet they weren't doing any hiring that he could see at all.
5: Truck drivers who haul explosives? Mr. Britt, I don't see what that means.
4: Never mind. I do. And that's why we're going out tonight.
5: Tonight?
4: Pick up the Hornet mask and the gas weapon. I hope there's plenty of gas in the Black Beauty.
6: A few moments later, stepping through a secret panel in the rear of a closet in his bedroom,
0: Britt Reed and Cato went along a narrow passage built within the wall of the apartment house itself. The passage led to an adjoining building which fronted on a dark side street. Though supposedly abandoned, this building served as the hiding place for the sleek, super-powered Black Beauty, streamlined car of the Green Hornet.
5: Black Beauty car already, Mr. Britt.
4: Okay, let's travel.
0: Britt Reed pressed a button. The great car roared into life. The section of wall in front raised automatically, then closed as the gleaming Black Beauty sped into the darkness.

0: So far, so good, Collar. Now we have another job to perform. This affair of the entire caravan of Trotskins will be carrying ore supplies. That is, provided your information is correct. It's
1: been correct so far, Wolf.
0: Hmm.
1: I got it straight. It's the road race company. They'll be sending out a string of 10 trucks, airplane batteries in most of them, TNT and a couple of others.
0: And when will they be sent?
1: I'll know that tomorrow.
0: TNT and airplane batteries. Batteries are very important, Nicolas.
1: Yeah. I wish you'd lay off those German expressions, Wolf. It makes me nervous.
0: Then let us find some place to talk. The street is very cold.
1: Sure, we're going to my office. Save it for them.
0: We've made our plans exact.
1: Nobody in my office but my secretary. She knows as much as we do. We turn in here.
0: Your secretary. I hope you would trust her.
1: Sure, sure, all the way. We go here, Wolf. My office is up on the third floor.
2: I can tell you.
3: You're sure of that?
2: Yes.
3: All right.
2: I...
3: Okay, let it go. That's all you can tell me.
2: Yes, Horner,
3: your boss must know about this, understand? Not a word.
2: Yes, yes.
3: Okay. I'll be seeing him later.
2: Gone. Masked. So, Horner, I mustn't tell ever. Not... Mr. Kohler, I didn't know you.
1: I was out in the hall with Wolf. We could see you through the glass in the door.
2: It wasn't my fault. I never saw the Hornet before in my life.
1: Relax, sister. Maybe I believe you. You told them about the road race job we're planning, didn't you? Yeah, that's what I thought.
2: Well, I had to.
1: Sure, sure. Forget it, see?
2: Where's Wolf?
1: Him? Oh, don't worry about a thing, Miss Murdoch. He went downstairs ahead of the Hornet. He's going to follow him. He's going to find out who the Green Hornet really is. Pretty neat trick, huh? Well, Wolf?
0: Yeah, Collar. That was a fine idea. The Green Hornet had a car in the alley. I saw it clearly.
1: You know who he is?
0: I think it would be a good idea if you wrote a letter to the Daily Sentinel newspapers, Collar. Well, no name, of course. But the Green Hornet will be sure to see it, yes?

0: Pick me up around 5 o'clock this evening, Cato.
1: Yes, sir. Excuse, please, Mr. Briggs.
0: Well, make it fast, Cato. I'm due up in my office right now.
1: You recall last night when we leave Colonel's office in Black Beauty?
0: Well?
1: I hesitate to speak of it at time, but now I'm more certain. Mr. Briggs, I think somebody followed us last night.
0: Somebody followed?
2: Well, good morning, Cherie. You're down kind of late, aren't you?
0: Oh, hello, Rex.
2: I've been down for hours already.
0: Well, I was out rather late last night.
2: Are you coming upstairs to your office? I'm on my way up myself.
0: Yes. All right. I'll see you later, Cato.
1: Yes, sir. Good day.
0: Well, let's not stand out in the street, actually. Let's get upstairs. Seems to have turned colder rather suddenly, hasn't it?
2: You don't look good. Maybe you're not getting enough sleep.
0: I'll forget it, Axford.
2: But you look kind of pale and peaky.
0: Will you please forget it? I'm all right. I'm fine. You've been doing everything but take my pulse all the way up on the elevator.
2: Have you had some bad news, Reed? Has somebody died?
0: No. Not yet.
2: Not yet? What do you mean?
0: Axford, I have work to do. I haven't even seen the first edition. I haven't talked with Gunnigan about today's front page. I have a dozen letters to get off. Now, will you please do me a favor and let...
3: Mr. Reed.
0: Oh, now what? I should have traffic lights.
3: Mr. Reed, heavens to Betsy. I declare I'm all out of breath.
0: Take a deep one and start over.
3: Well, I was helping Mr. Gunnigan check the mail, and this came as a Daily Sentinel. Well, I reckon you all better look at it. I never got such a start in my life.
0: Sounds important. Let's see.
2: Suffering snakes, Gay, will you stop your handsome shaking? Here it is, Reed.
0: Here it is inside. I don't know why Gunnigan pays any attention to crank letters like this. Actually, listen to this. To the editor. I won't tell you my name yet because I'm afraid of what might happen to me. The next time I write, I'll have police protection because I'll be positive then. In fact, I'm positive now. Mr. Editor, I know who the Green Hornet is.
4: Now, back to our story. The Sentinel carried the unsigned note in a box on the front page. That night at Britt Reed's apartment, Cato shook his head mournfully as Britt read it.
5: I'll have police protection because I'll be positive then. In fact, I'm positive now. Mr. Editor, I know who the Green Hornet is.
1: Well, that's very bad, Mr. Britt.
5: Makes a good headline, Cato.
1: This is no time for joke. Always when I have bad dream is that sometimes somebody find out you're a Green Hornet. You go to jail, Mr. Britt. You get executed for murder.
5: I've never harmed anyone, you know that.
1: But police not know it. Police records say Green Hornet very bad criminal. Even murderer.
5: Yeah, that note isn't signed.
1: No, but obvious who note is from. I tell you, we were seen when we leave Kohler office last night in Black Beauty.
5: Oh, it's too bad, isn't it? Just when we've got the lowdown on Kohler and Walker. Kohler's secretary talked, but I wonder how much good it'll do us now.
1: Impossible to operate from behind steel bars.
5: Are we going to take this sitting down?
1: What is the difference? Sitting down or standing up? Pretty soon we are lying down, 6 feet underground. Bad, bad, very bad.

0: think it's safe for us to go out in Black Beauty tonight? After later in Central, police will be on watch every place.
1: Might as well, Cato. Our identity is known. It makes no difference what we do, does it?
0: Yes, that's very true.
1: The owner wants to see us. It's obvious we wouldn't have sent that letter to a newspaper where it would be published. Well, we don't want to disappoint him. Here's the Black Beauty. Hop in.
0: How you can talk so calmly? Your life's in danger. Please, answer me one question, yes?
1: What's that, Cato?
0: Kohler and Wolf know who's Green Hornet. Is that right?
1: Go on.
0: It's very obvious what they do. Perhaps they notify police. Perhaps not. But if they offer you choice between jail and helping them with sabotage, what will you do, Mr. Britt?
1: Get in the car, Cato. We'd better go. That's all I was able to find out, Wolf. Take another day to check it out.
2: But... Never mind, Cooler. So long as we are positive, yeah? Let us figure on the trucks instead. It is tonight?
1: Yeah, less than 2 hours.
2: Mm. The trucks will be assembled at the truck terminal, yeah?
1: That's right.
2: Also, there's a munitions truck which is due at the terminal to unload when...
1: 15 minutes before the rest pick up and leave.
2: Sehr gut. We trail the munitions truck, take over when it stops for a traffic light, and then send the truck smashing into the loading terminal. It should ruin that value.
3: Mr. Cooler, he's coming.
2: So. Now he comes. Fine. We shall be ready for his entrance.

0: I'm back again. Where's your boss?
1: Why, you...
2: Hello, Hornets. I've been expecting you.
0: I didn't want to disappoint you. After all, that letter was practically an engraved invitation, wasn't it?
2: Sure, one you couldn't refuse. I don't know why you bother to wear the mask anymore with me.
0: Just force of habit, Mr. Kohler. Besides, you may be bluffing.
2: Would you be here? Now, let's get down to cases, Hornets. You're a handy man, see?
0: Thanks.
2: That's all right. You came up here the other night and got the dame to talk.
1: Well,
2: shut
1: I
2: up.
1: Did...
2: Like I heard about you, you want a slice of dough to keep you quiet.
0: I always get it.
2: Now, this time it's different, huh? You see, if we know who you are, we can expose you just as easy as you can put the finger on us.
0: You followed me last night, is that it?
2: Something like that. We lost you after a while, but we got enough. We saw that car of yours up close.
0: Oh?
2: Yeah. Took down the license number. But anyway, Hornet, here's the angle. We know who you are, and you got a little dope on us. It's a Mexican standoff, sort of. We could use a man with your talents, especially tonight. In fact, it's time to leave now. We've got to hurry.
0: So that's it. Tonight.
2: Oh, you didn't know that, huh?
0: Go on, Kohler.
2: Yeah. Well, like I said, we can use you. Do like we say, and I've got some cash to hand you. Get that cash out of the drawer.
1: Yes, Mr. Kohler.
2: Here it is, Hornet. $2,000.
0: Not bad for a few hours' work.
2: Not even for you. But before I give it to you, I want to know...
0: my answer? It's this.
1: Oh,
0: don't
1: no.
0: move, Kohler.
2: Now, listen.
0: Don't move and you listen. The Green Hornet's been credited with a lot of crimes, but I don't want any part of the kind of job you're planning. I'll take that money right now.
2: Oh, wait.
0: Thanks. This will make a nice present for the USO.
2: And there's one way to make sure you don't spread your information.
0: What are you talking about?
2: Dead men don't talk, Kohler.
0: Now, Hornet, wait. Now, wait, Hornet.
1: Then I...
0: What the... Wolf, get at me. Now, Wolf. Open that closet. That's it.
3: Get in there.
0: Now lock it.
3: It's locked.
0: Good.
3: Come, let's get out of here.

0: better. Now I see. What? Woman. What happened to Mr. Pooh? Hello? Who's inside? One moment. Mr. Britt.
1: I'm scared off. My head.
0: Oh, you were hurt, Mr. Britt.
1: No, it's nothing. Wolf was in the other room waiting. They were already in case I didn't play ball with them. Then the lights went out and Wolf came from behind. He used the butt of his gun.
0: They put you in cross.
1: Yes. I was half conscious, kid. I heard them arguing with a woman about something. They were in a hurry to get away. They were in such a hurry, they even forgot to take this money.
0: Mr. Britt, look. There's woman.
1: Did it, the dirty yellow back. Time is it?
0: You watch.
1: It's late. Cato, we've got to go.
0: Mr. Britt, no. You are busy.
1: Oh, we've got to go, Cato.
0: Call the police.
1: Yes, we'll call the police, but we've still got to handle this ourselves. The Black Beauty's fast. Faster than any police car. It's got to be fast.

0: It is a good clear night, Cooler. And here we look both ways, yeah?
1: Oh, we got those trucks lined up the loading platform.
0: Hmm. It is the auto direction that concerns me. As soon as we see the red headlight.
1: Yeah, that's our baby. What do we do about the Hornet Wolf?
0: Simple, Cooler. After this is over, you go back to your office, Nikwan. You didn't call the police. So you have captured the Green Hornet. They come and arrest him for the murder of your secretary.
1: She was pretty good.
0: They were too nervous. His brain was too late for her. Sooner or later, she would have broken down and talked to the police or somebody.
1: Well, I guess it's the best way. Too bad the Hornet wouldn't work with us.
0: Patriotism in a criminal. This bill, as you say, is too dangerous. It would kill us both to keep us from revealing who he is.
1: Oh, we don't need that license number now.
0: It seems to me...
1: Wolf, that's it.
0: Flashlight.

0: the idea of stopping you guys. This here's a hot shot. I ain't got no time to help fix
1: tires. I thought maybe you could give us a lift to the nearest garage.
0: Sorry, buddy. This is government stuff. No hitchhikers.
2: Get him. Quick, off the side of the road.
1: I'll tell you, Mike, how do you jump out of the truck, Wolf?
2: Yeah, they're right behind me. If the truck is close enough, I jump. It'll be a torpedo on wheels, aimed straight at the truck's below. Schnell.
3: That's it, Kitten, with the car trailing it. Pull up on the left of the car. Close.
4: What the? Take it, Kohler.
3: No! He's going off the road. Now the same with the truck, Kato, up on the left.
4: The truck's loaded with explosives.
3: I know what. I can't let it crash. I'm going to jump for it. You'll have to get right alongside.
4: Yes, sir. Don't let this
3: I'll take that wheel, Wolf. That does it. Gosh, you, Mal. Now we better make ourselves scarce, Kato. Look at those men running up from the truck terminal. I've spotted the truck weaving.
4: But, Mr. Britton, these spies, they know who's Green Hornet.
3: No time, Kato. Run for it before we're seen.
5: Well, I'll be... Hey, you guys. Something screwy. This isn't a regular driver.

0: Yeah, Dad, it's sure lucky we came along with the cops. Them two lugs tried to blow up that dynamite truck and the rest of them with it. What a story for the Sentinels.
1: Andrew,
0: I tell you,
1: that's... heavens to Betsy, will you listen to me? I'm trying to tell you, one of those five says he knows who the Green Hornet is.
0: Hey, what's that?
1: Sure thing. I just heard him telling the police. He doesn't know yet, but he says he's got the license number of the Green Hornet car.
0: The license number? Holy crow, is that all?
1: Was something wrong?
0: Suffering snake. Do you think the hired would be sap enough to have a regular license plate for his car? It's a phony. That number's been spotted dozens of times. They'll never nab the harness that way. Never in a million years.

0: country is that vase?
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Sir Cedric Harbin, the archaeologist, has been lying in his confined canvas cot for 8 days and nights. A young Chavanti native fanned him constantly to keep away the mosquitoes and the tiny, vicious steam flies. Occasionally, Sir Cedric tried to sit up, despite the adhesive strapped over his bare chest like a cocoon. But it was always the same. He sank back with a groan. The Mato Grosso interior. Harbin, 3 broken ribs. Harbin? Sir Cedric Harbin. But boa constrictors are no respecters of titles. What's a knight of the realm to a great reptile disturbed from its slumber? It acted in the only way possible. It whipped its coils around the blundering human and squeezed... And Sir Cedric, archaeologist, passed from the dimmest light of the jungle into and beyond midnight.

0: Biotex, the new soap and pre-wash powder, presents Beyond Midnight by Michael McKay.
1: Recently, I received a letter from Mrs. Myra Strawn of Main Road Rose Bank in the Cape in relation to our product Biotex. It was quite a lengthy letter and emphasized many of the points we'd been making over the past months about Biotex. She said that when the product first came on the market, she and her daughters were a bit skeptical, but nevertheless decided to give it a go. And indeed, she is now most enthusiastic and a great supporter. She recommends it to neighbors and friends. Another letter from Mrs. J. Lake of Hootflay Mine Springs said that she wished to congratulate the makers of Biotex and went on to say that she had two children, 6 and 7 years of age, and that her spin dryer was not able to cope with the stubborn stains of their play clothes. Well, nowadays, she soaks with Biotex overnight in cold water and finds her washing much whiter, and colored clothes are brighter and stain-free.
2: Are you in pain?
3: Not much. Just bored and disgusted. Haven't you gone to bed yet?
2: Poor darling. Soaking wet. Get off from that bath.
3: Diana. My dearest. How the devil can you be so bright and cheery after the confounded mess I've made of this expedition? Walking into that boa constrictor like a... the blasted tourist who'd never set foot in the Mato Grosso before. I don't know why I ever let this foundation talk me into this jaunt. On our honeymoon. What was I thinking of? Dragging you into this cauldron.
2: Darling, if you can't sleep, at least try to relax. Here. How real. You can't go hunting your precious lost city with three broken ribs, and that's all there is to it. Now, stop fretting. Mario's got the situation well in hand.
3: Mario. Oh, yes. Our handsome and dashing young guide.
2: Handsome? You see, I hadn't noticed. Cedric, I do believe you're jealous. Of Mario. Ah, senora, you're like a jungle orchid. Oh, darling, he's so corny.
3: Did he really say that to you? Insolent half-breed swine. Send him in here, I'll sack him right now.
2: You do nothing of the kind. All Brazilians make parties with every girl they meet from Europe. It's part of their good neighbor policy. But Mario's a very efficient guide. He's kept these war-happy Chavantes from traipsing off to start something with other tribes. He's kept a supply of mandioca and rapadura without trading half our equipment to get it. And he's the only guide in Belém who had the vaguest idea how to reach that lost city of yours. Remember, all you have as proof is that silly old paper in the Biblioteca Nacional in Rio. Mario doesn't believe it exists.
3: Mario. If Colonel Fawcett and his son died trying to find it in 1925, there must be... If I were only off this ridiculous cart. We're only 2 days' march from the place. I'd stake my life on it.
2: Darling, there'll be other expeditions. You can try again. Now you've got to get well and strong enough to be carried back to Belém.
3: Diana, I'll never understand what a lovely creature like you saw in a dried-up, crotchety old thing like me. My whole life changed when you turned away from that ass Forrester and looked at me and smiled that night at the Explorers Club in Rio. It was the most wonderful thing that had ever...
2: Darling, We leave at daybreak, Mario and I, for the supplies.
3: Yes, I know. Daybreak. Hurry back.
2: Of course. Next Thursday's our first anniversary. We've been married a whole month. You don't really think I'd spend that day with Mario and a lot of grinning tapirapes babbling picanto, picanto.
0: And Diana left the tent to complete plans for the short journey at dawn. The river village of Mantura lay only a few miles down the Rio das Mortes, the river of death. There, Diana could send a wireless message via Belém to the Foundation. Also, Mario could replenish their dwindling supplies of quinine and coffee.
3: I don't like these new porters Mario signed up. Dirty, ragged orobos. Vulture people, the Inspector of Indians called them. Vulture people. Cannibals or something, if I remember rightly. Now, sleep. Wish I could sleep. Mario. Never did trust those pretty boys where young women are concerned.
4: Senor, speak.
3: All right. No, nothing. I was talking to myself. Swat that blasted tarantula up there, will you? It's going to fall on me.
0: And Harvin slept, fitfully. He dreamed a recurrent dream in which his lovely young wife was lost in a tangle of undergrowth and looped lianas.
5: Patrick!

0: When the explorer woke once more, his head ached and the tent was steamy with mid-morning heat.
1: Here, you.
2: Bon dia. Señor, dorme bien?
1: Muito bem. Where's the senora? She had a breakfast yet?
2: Senora, te. Senora, she's a gone. Senora, Senor Mario. It's a gone. I say, let you sleep. You seek, no ache.
1: Well, gone already. Should be back tomorrow at sundown. The tour is only a few miles down the river. What are you grinning about, eh? What? Hey! Sly beggar. The devil's the matter with him. Hey! Boy!
2: Senor, puritito, eh? Puriti, eh?
3: Senor, il present, agi present, puriti tell.
1: Tell what, you gibbering ape?
0: Purity, the chief. Sir Cedric recognized him suddenly from the dried palm frond stuck in his pierced lower lip, like a spiky beard from his hairless chin.
1: Tell what? Come on!
0: He tried to sit up, to prop himself up by his elbows, a sense of foreboding suddenly knotting his stomach muscles.
1: Yes, all right. A present. Come on, speak up.
3: Senora, Senor Mario, no go down Rio, is go up, no go Madura, big boy, run away, oh boy, no come back.
1: What? You're lying. I'll kill you. You're lying, scum. I'll cut your tongue out for saying a thing like that.
3: No lie, Captain. Now, it's the truth, senor. Thank God, you me no good, do nada. Me good India, me good boy.
1: He's lying. Of course he is. Dinah would no more desert me in this condition than... Could a middle-aged husband ever be sure of a young and beautiful wife? Mario is young, virile, whereas me, getting old. One day I shan't be able to satisfy her needs, maybe. She requires someone. Mario... No! Boy! Boy. Do you happen to know which way my Senor Mario went? Up river or down?
2: No, Capitan.
1: Is there anyone who could find out for me? A tracker. A tracker could tell me which way the Batalo took off, couldn't he?
2: Tracker, Capitan. Si, tracker, though. But Buriti no more better. Ask Buriti, the chief, to look upon the senora's battalo. Buriti see all things today, yesterday, tomorrow?
1: Yes, quite, chief and witch doctor. You'll just repeat the lie. If it is a lie. The inspector of Indians advised us to have Buriti because he's a brujo. Doctor. Half crazed from addiction to yahi. But they see all things, the brujos. Purity would know all about Diana and that sneaky Brazilian. All rumors, every remnant of local gossip finds its way to the ears of the Brujos, to be palmed off later as supernatural knowledge. But Purity, yes, he would know. Then what's he been saying to me? Diana. No, I can't believe it. Boy, go. Fetch Purity back again, you hear?
0: Harbin waited. The suspicion of terrible things was being fanned in his mind. Purity came. He smoked a cigar holder-like pipe. A peculiar acrid odor filled the tent. Harbin felt suddenly lightheaded.
1: Now look here. I've no time for a lot of mumbo-jumbo. Put that palate, smelly pipe away.
2: Senor, senor, do not speak. Burity the Brujo has smoked the ahuasca, the drug of the second sight.
1: Oh, I've heard of that. Blasted load of nonsense. Maybe it isn't then. Gone. My wife, the senora.
0: Of the old Brujo said nothing for a long time. He puffed at the queer-shaped pipe and closed his eyes. Sir Cedric lay and cursed the whole of creation silently. At last, the ancient doctor's eyes opened.
3: They go towards the rising sun, but Talua moves slow. There are three bearers, Avantis. The smiling ones sleep under the toldu. The man watches. Now he shoots the gun and kills a blood-red Arara. He brings the feathers to the senora. She laughs and thanks him, putting the feathers in her golden hair.
1: Towards the rising sun. Not west to Matura. East to Goyas.
3: Now she's singing, the senora. She's singing this song.
1: Never try to bind me. It's her favorite song. You lie!

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0: Get amazing new biotech today and let soaking do the washing.
1: Is there more you wish to know, Capito? As looking to the past, see the padre envy you, speak marriage vows. The Capito drop the ring in his eagerness to place it on the finger of the one with the smiling face. A man with the golden mustache, pick up ring and give it back.
2: Kimber! He was my best man and I did drop the ring. How could you possibly know? Did you overhear Diana and myself? Some speed, of course. Nothing supernatural about that.
1: Do you wish, Capitão, I should look into the future? The ayahuasca sends the eyes in all directions, able to see what is, what was, what will be.
2: The devil you can. All right. What is to be? My wife's run off with a ruddy Brazilian, you say. She coming back?
3: And Beauty the Brujo puffed again at the pipe, and his eyes began once more to take on that opaque, drugged look, the pupils widening until the iris had disappeared. Harbin watched, fascinated, trying to deny the hollow, sick feeling in his stomach.
1: I see. I hear. The smiling one screaming. It is written in the stars that the Capito may keep before him for all the rest of his days the smiling face of his senora.

0: Yes.
1: But it is also written that the sight of it will also drive the Capitao into madness. This I see. No more.
0: Rubbish, all of it.
1: Capitao, forgiveness is better than vengeance.
0: Get out of here.
1: Jealousy is like a poison, Capitao. The senor stands with the trill fox. Think well.
0: Get out!
2: And the archaeologist fell back, soaked with sweat, onto his cot, helpless, alone. The old man left, and Harbin's mind sailed upstream, following a batalo, where a lovely blonde girl and a handsome young man sat very close together.

0: smiling face. 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Insolent Brazilian. What if I could only follow them, get my hands around his neck. First handsome, virile young idiot to come along, she'd left me. She'd left me with these grinning charantes to get back to Belem without a guide. Boy, where the devil are you hiding?
1: Senor.
0: Get me purity again. No, wait, he won't go. It's Urubu country. Ah, you porters, send them to me now.
2: And the Chavante raced off and returned almost immediately with four grinning vulture men. Harbin blurted out his order in Portuguese, then again a few halting words of Chavante, but the vulture men merely shook their heads, grinned, and looked foolish.
0: Senora.
2: He drew the form of a woman in the air with his hands.
0: I want you to bring her back to me.
2: He made a scooping motion with his hands towards himself. Suddenly, the eyes of the Urubu leader gleamed. He nodded, comprehending.
3: Turi, white man.
0: Ah, the white man? Mario. The devil with Mario. I don't care what you do about him.
2: And he made a broad motion of dismissal, and the Urubu grinned delightedly.
3: White man.
2: The evil-eyed, heavily scarred man grinned again and made a vague but easily followed throat-cutting gesture. And then he was gone with his flock, like eager scavenger birds.
0: Forgiveness better than vengeance? Well, after a time I shall forgive her. We can still build a life together. Probably after I forgive her, she'll love me more, really love me. What did he mean, though? Purity? A smiling face? Drive me into madness?
2: Three days passed, and then a fourth, and Sir Cedric Harbin lay and sweated helplessly in his cot.
0: She'll cry, fling her arms around my neck and beg forgiveness. I will forgive her gladly. It's all I want, to get her back again. To have her back again smiling. A smiling face, the same as always. I wonder what the Urubu meant when I said about Mario. Who she loves the blighter. Have I any right to? Ah, but what sort of life would she lead with a jungle guide? Whatever the rotter gets, he richly deserves it. Killing a man or having him killed for seducing a wife is the accepted thing here in Brazil. It's a hot-tempered country.
4: Capitão, you have given an order to the Urubu men, and it is not good. The senor stood at the fourth trail, and he has taken the wrong turning.
2: And the old one lighted the evil-smelling pipe and smoked silently for a while. Then he closed his eyes and intoned once more.

0: I see. A lost city which the jungle has eaten. Great blocks of stone carven with strange writing. The smiling one stands before it while the senor takes her picture.
1: The devil, you say? The blood has not only stolen my wife, but he's jumped the gun on my expedition, eh? Going to claim the credit for finding my... Well, it's good enough for him, whatever they do to him. I'm glad I sent them. Glad.
0: They are children. Do not condemn the forest people. They go only to do the capitao's bidding.
1: All right, so I told them to kill him. What's it to you, you shriveled up old fool? Get out of here. They should be back by tomorrow sundown with my wife. That's all I want. I'll never let her out of my sight again. Back at Belém, decent hotel. I'll make her forget all about Mario. I'll shower her with presents. Make subtle love to her.
2: Sundown. The fifth day.
1: They're back. They're back with Diana.
3: Capitan, the Senor Mario is not with them. The three bearers of our tribe are spoiling or escaped. But the smiling one, they have brought the back as the Senor ordered.
1: Oh, good, good. Have they landed? Send them to me. Hurry, hurry.
2: He braced himself for the sight of his wife. Perhaps dragged angrily in between two grinning orubus. But the chief came in alone and presented Sir Cedric Harbin with a crumpled sheet of paper.
1: What's this? A note from her?
4: My darling, I'm sending this message back by one of the Chavantes. By now you must know we didn't go to Matura and never planned to go. I persuaded Mario to take me on to your lost city, so your expedition needn't be a flop. My dear, it seemed to mean so much to you. And I couldn't bear to see you looking so disgusted with yourself. I didn't tell you because I knew you'd stop me from trying it alone. Mario has taken some pictures, and I've copied a few hieroglyphics off the stones. Also some pottery. Darling, you and your Colonel Fawcett and your silly paper at Rio were right. There is a sort of temple here. Inca, I believe. The altar stone for sacrifice is inlaid with gold and silver. Oh, I wish you could see it. But I've made some maps, and we can come back here after your rig.
2: The note ended abruptly, a pen stroke straggling down the paper from the last word. Harbin looked up into the eyes of the Urubu, and that man happily made his throat-cutting gesture again. And suddenly, like a cold hand upon his heart, Cedric Harbin remembered what the Inspector of Indians had said about the Urubu tribe. Not a history of cannibalism, but of headhunting.
1: What have I made Diana witness? What terrible rites. She'll never forgive me. Risante, where's my wife? Tell her to come here. Bring her here quickly.
2: The Urubu grinned evilly, nodding several times like a small boy proud of his homework. He returned, again, almost immediately, carrying a small wicker basket. Even before he jerked off the lid and saw the shrunken thing inside, lips stitched together in a hideous travesty of a smile, the long blonde hair unbound and carefully brushed clean of blood flecks, Harbin began to scream.

0: Once upon a time there was an engineer.
1: Choo-choo Charlie was his name, we hear.
0: He had an engine and he sure had fun. He used good and plenty candy to make his train run.
2: Charlie says, love my good and plenty. Charlie says, really rings the bell. Charlie says, love my good and plenty. Don't know any other candy that I love so well.
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0: Tonight, a story of the future and a star of the future. The story, Hello Tomorrow, and the star, Miss Nancy Olsen, the talented young actress who is currently winning critical acclaim for her performance in one of the outstanding pictures of the year, Sunset Boulevard. Tonight, Miss Olsen becomes the first of a group of the stage and screen's most promising young stars of tomorrow to be invited to appear on the program of tomorrow, Dimension X. It was in the year 1991 that man disappeared from the face of the earth. The third atomic war had ended at last, leaving the land a mass of red radioactive dust, filling the air with gamma rays so deadly that life on the surface was no longer possible. There was only one way out. The few survivors went underground, burrowing their way deep into the earth like hunted moles, hiding from death in huge underground caverns. And it was there in the next 2,000 years that they built the new civilization, a civilization in which the genetic survival of the race came first, and every life and every law was shaped to serve that end. It is to this civilization, in the year of our Lord, 4,195 A.D., that we take you now.
1: Yes?
2: I have a call from the Director of Emotional Stability for the Third Oblong for Professor Lois Burton at the Institute of Genetics.
1: This is Professor Burton.
2: One moment. Go ahead, sir. Lois? Listen, darling, good news.
1: What?
2: The genetic board has approved our application for marriage.
1: Oh, so soon?
2: The tests filed our chromosomes perfect. We can marry any time we want. Our offspring should be genetically in the 19th percentile of perfection. What's the matter, dear?
1: Oh, nothing. I'm just sort of breathless.
2: You are happy about it, aren't you, darling?
1: Oh, of course, terribly happy.
2: I'm coming right over to the lab. I have a surprise.
1: Oh, not now, Walter.
2: What?
1: Well, I mean you'll have to give me some time.
2: Time? What's the trouble?
1: No trouble. It's that genetic survey I've been working on.
2: What about it?
1: Well, I've finally gotten permission to study an actual living case. A specimen of imperfect genetic transmission.
2: Really?
1: Yes, they're bringing him up from the condemned cages on the lower level.
2: You will be careful, darling.
1: The supervisor says there's nothing to be afraid of. The specimen they're bringing is XJ12. It's been studied before many times and is quite well trained.
2: Well, I don't like it.
1: Nonsense, darling. I've been waiting for this opportunity for years. Oh, there's my door signal. I'll have to hang up, darling. See you later. Yes?
3: Professor Lois Burton?
1: Yes?
3: I'm from the Phylogenic Institute. Lower level.
1: Oh, then you brought me specimen XJ12.
3: May I come in?
1: By all means. Oh, how...
3: Horrible. It all depends on your viewpoint. I happen to have a twisted leg. My parents were genetically unsound.
1: But then you...
3: Yes. I am specimen XJ12.
1: I see.
3: I hope you aren't shocked.
1: No stable person permits feelings to enter into his work. I will admit to surprise... I was expecting something a little more, abnormal.
3: Sorry, I try to be as abnormal as possible. If I am, the Phylogenic Institute allows me out of the genetic cages every so often, so I can breathe the pure air of the upper levels and mingle with the genetically perfect.
1: You seem quite well educated.
3: I spent the first years of my life here in the upper levels.
1: How is that possible? They segregate imperfects.
3: As a small child, my mother concealed me from the director of selective heredity. I was brought up in secret. My mother actually, dreadful word, loved me.
1: I see. That would explain your obviously low threshold of emotional control.
3: If you choose to call it that. At first, you seemed to be struggling to repress a few feelings yourself.
1: We will confine ourselves to the impersonal aspects of our work.
3: As you please.
1: I shall require you as a demonstration for a lecture I'm delivering to one of my classes tomorrow.
3: At your service, Professor.
1: Sit here, please. Grip these electrodes tightly. I'm going to calibrate your electrochemical tension.
3: I'm quite familiar with the procedure. Oh! I realize that as an imperfect, I'm expendable. But I should hate to be electrocuted.
1: The charge is not lethal. +15 surface tension.
3: You know, you have beautiful hair.
1: +12 at a depth of 4 centimeters.
3: Lovely blue eyes. Crystal clear.
1: +10, 7 centimeters.
3: Pretty. Maybe I was wrong. Maybe you have feelings.
4: That will be quite enough. I seem to sense an air of emotional tension.
1: Nothing, dear. This is a specimen XJ-12.
4: Oh, I see. An inferior type.
1: Quite.
4: You, specimen. Can you understand me?
3: Yes.
4: Yes what? Tell this dolt who I am, Lois.
1: This is the director of emotional stability for the third oblong. He also happens to be my selected genetic partner. You will address him as sir.
3: Yes, sir.
4: This creature seems quite impertinent.
1: He's only a specimen, darling.
4: I suppose. We'll use him and ship him back to the cages at the Institute. He's probably radioactive. You, specimen.
3: Mr. Director.
4: You will confine your speech to answering only those questions addressed to you. Understand?
3: Yes, sir. Perfectly.

0: Washington. The next demonstration will be conducted by Professor Lois Burton of the Institute of Genetics. Her topic, the probability of radioactive damage in the chromosome heredity of imperfect non-survival types. Professor Burton.
1: We are very fortunate today in having obtained a specimen of an imperfect genetic type through the good graces of the Phylogenic Institute. Moreover, this specimen has been trained to tell in his own words about the factors in his upbringing. Specimen XJ12.
2: Thank you. My mother was a psychotechnician in the fifth oblong. My father was a historian specializing in the records of pre-atomic surface culture. In the earthquake of 2170... apparently, some hard radiation filtered down through the tunnels and penetrated the fifth oblong. The effect on my hereditary factors is quite apparent in this twisted link. I appreciate that you do not laugh. Most audiences seem compelled to laugh. Perhaps you are different. If so, perhaps you can be made to understand somehow what it means to be labeled an imperfect. Perhaps in some way I can penetrate the insulation with which the psychotechnicians, the drugs, and the glandular experts have surrounded your emotions.
3: Wait. As director of emotional stability for this oblong, I order you to confine yourself to the subject.
2: My father taught me in the last days before he was executed that every human personality is born with certain inalienable natural rights. The right of free expression, the right to have feelings, and the right to mature. And above all, the right to be different from every other living organism, because every organism is different. I submit to you, distinguished students, that the attempt by this society to abridge these rights is a violation of nature. I say that the imperfect, the mutants, those who are different, have as much right to exist and be free as you. I say break open the cages. Free my people.
3: Stop him.
2: Give us back the right to be individuals.
3: Stop him.
2: I say
3: stop.
4: Professor Burton, take this specimen back to your laboratory and confine him.
1: Yes, Mr. Director.
4: You, specimen, go quietly, I warn you.
2: I have nothing but contempt for your warnings.
4: I'll have you destroyed for this.
1: The specimen is unstable. He doesn't know what he's saying.
4: Then get him out of here, quickly. He's an affront to our genetic type.
1: Still, while I bandage your head. He'll be all right.
2: I suppose you detest me for getting you into trouble.
1: Don't squirm.
2: Not that I blame you.
1: I don't detest you.
2: Oh.
1: In fact, I thought you quite magnificent.
2: You what?
1: As you spoke, something began to stir in me.
2: You don't hate me?
1: I've never felt so strange.
2: Tell me what you feel. If I moved you, then I must have moved the others, some of them at least.
1: I don't know quite how to explain it. A strange sympathy.
2: Compassion.
1: For some reason, I took pride in what you were doing. Seeing you stand up against them. Why do you look at me like that?
2: Because I can't help it.
1: I wish you wouldn't. You're only an imperfect, you know. You have no rights. Please, XJ12.
2: My name is Oren.
1: Please.
2: Say it. Oren.
1: Oren?
2: Again.
1: Oren.
2: Lois.
1: Oren.
2: Lois, Lois, Lois.
1: What is it? Why do I feel this way?
2: In the cages, they call it love.
1: We have no such concept in the upper levels.
2: You've destroyed it.
1: Would it be correct to say, I feel love for you?
2: It would be correct.
1: I feel love for you.
2: Darling, darling. Lois, what about Walter? You're going to marry him.
1: No.
2: You're genetically suited to each other.
1: I don't care. I won't marry him. There must be some other way.
2: But...
1: Walter!
5: Very touching. Very tender.
6: Walter, how could you spy?
4: In my capacity as Director of Emotional Stability, it is my duty to spy. Specimen XJ-12 will be disposed of quite systematically by the state. For the good of the state. For the good of the genetic code. And in the name of emotional stability.

0: Come in, Lois. I wondered how long it would be before you came to my office.
1: Walter, I have to talk to you.
0: Go right ahead.
1: Walter, you mustn't destroy him. Send him back to the cages, but don't kill him.
0: You speak of destroying an inferior creature as if it was something unethical.
1: Walter, please, for my sake.
0: Lois, I understand that you've entered a plea for postponement of our marriage at the Records Bureau.
1: Yes, I was too upset to go through with it.
0: It came as a great disappointment to me. If you were married to me, you would be safe from influences such as this XJ-12. In which case, I might even be persuaded to send him back to the cages, instead of having him destroyed. You see?
1: Yes. I see.
0: Think it over. Well, my dear?
1: When can we be married?
0: Soon. Tomorrow, if you like.
1: The sooner the better.
0: Lois. Lois, you make me very...
1: What about XJ-12?
0: Oh, I see. A bargain is a bargain. Let me talk to the custodian, please. Hello. This is the director of emotional stability for the Third Oblong. I would like you to cancel the execution of specimen XJ-12. Yes. Yes, that's right. Turn him over to the security guard. He's to be remanded permanently to the genetic cages.
1: Let me talk to him, Walter.
0: My dear, I don't think...
1: Please,
0: that...
1: I want to be sure he's all right.
0: Very well. Hello. Connect a circuit in the cell block. I want to talk to XJ-12. Here you are, my dear.
1: Hello? Oren? Yes. No, I'm all right. How are you? Fine. Oren, I've been talking to Walter. He's going to send you back to the cages. Yes. Yes. No. No, I'm going to marry him. Because I want to. I'm not lying to you. I'm very happy. Yes. Yes, I've got to hang up now. Goodbye. Goodbye.
0: And now, Lois?
1: Walter, please. I've got to get back to the lab.
0: Of course. I'll pick you up in, say, an hour, and we'll make plans for the wedding. All right?
1: Yes. Yes, of course. Goodbye, Walter.
0: Hello. This is the director of emotional stability again. I want you to cancel that last order. Proceed with the execution, but under conditions of absolute secrecy. No. Don't use the lethal chamber. Take him to the tunnels on the upper level. That's correct. Fine.

0: This way.
1: Where are you taking me?
0: You're being returned to the Philogenic Institute. Orders from the Director of Emotional Stability. Into the elevator.
1: Very well. Why are we going toward the surface? The cages are on the lower levels.
0: Radiation check.
1: They've never done that before.
0: New procedure. All right. Walk.
2: Talk. State your business.
0: I'm the custodian for the third oblong. This imperfect is my prisoner.
2: You can't go beyond this checkpoint. There's radioactivity in the tunnels.
0: This is a special mission, if you know what I mean.
2: Oh, I see. Just a moment, I'll open the airlock. Go ahead. You'll find two radiation suits in the chamber.
0: We will need only one.
1: So this is how they get rid of imperfects.
0: March inside. All right. Turn around.
1: Suppose I refuse?
0: It'll be less painful if you cooperate.
1: Before you dispose of me, could I give you a message for a friend?
0: That depends. What is the message?
3: This! Security! Help! Security!
4: What is it? What happened?
3: The prisoner, he struck me. Before I could recover, he escaped into the tunnels.
4: Well, he won't last long. If the radiation doesn't get him, he'll starve to death.
3: Can you go after him?
4: I could send a robot, but it isn't worth the trouble. There's no way back from the tunnels except through here. Only other direction he can go is toward the surface. The closer he gets, the hotter the radiation. No, I think you can consider your prisoner dead.

0: More wine, my dear?
1: No, thank you, Walter.
0: You look very beautiful, my dear. Very beautiful.
1: Thank you.
0: These hydroponic fruits are delicious, aren't they? The wedding will just be a small affair. I've arranged for a few friends. The director of endocrine control, the chief of the security guards, one or two assistants for high council members.
1: Walter, did...
0: Yes?
1: Was he returned to the cages?
0: Now, why must you spoil this lovely dinner by bringing that up?
1: Was he, Walter?
0: Well...
1: Was he?
0: Well, as a matter of fact, there was a little difficulty.
1: Difficulty?
0: Yes. You see, he escaped.
1: Escaped?
0: He struck a guard and ran off into the tunnels.
1: The tunnels? But that's death.
0: He's free to return any time he chooses.
1: When did it happen?
0: Just a few hours ago, as a matter of fact.
1: Walter...
0: Now, don't become upset again, darling.
1: You planned it, didn't you, Walter?
0: Stability, darling. Stability.
1: Stability. Stability. Is that all I'm to hear from you for the rest of my life?
0: Darling.
1: Here's what I think of stability.
0: Well, we're not to be married. I'd be compelled to turn you over to the endocrine surgeons for doing that.
1: Well, you can go right ahead, because we aren't going to be married.

0: Checkpoint.
1: This is the Director of Emotional Security.
0: Yes, sir.
1: If Professor Burton tries to pass the checkpoint, I want to take it into custody.
0: Well, Professor Burton just passed, sir. She said
1: you
0: that...
1: idiot.
0: But she said
1: I don't
0: that...
1: care what she said. Stop her. Send robots after her. Get her back. I'll have you destroyed as incompetent if you fail.
0: Yes, sir. At once, sir. Robot Control. Checkpoint to Robot Control. Order out all televocal robots into the tunnels. Have them bring back any humans. This is a first priority order.

0: this way! Behind the rocks! Over here!
1: Oh, darling, darling.
2: Oh, Lois, Lois, why did you come here? It's suicide.
1: I had to. Darling, are you all right?
2: So far.
1: You've got to turn back. Give yourself up.
2: They'll kill me.
1: You can't stay here. The radiation is +4 at this point. It gets worse as you approach the surface.
2: Go back, darling.
1: What will you do?
2: I'm going ahead.
1: But you can't.
2: I can. I'm going to the surface.
1: Not even the robots can survive it.
2: At least I'll be the first human in 1,100 years to see what the surface of the Earth looks like.
1: Come back with me.
2: No, darling.
1: Then I'm going with you.
2: Lois.
1: Don't try to stop me, darling. There's nothing to go back to now. Nothing but Walter and emotional stability.
2: Lois, you really want to come with me?
1: Yes.
2: You know what it means.
1: I don't care.
2: Oh, darling, I can't let you go.
1: Orin, I love you. See, I know how to say it now.
2: Say it again.
1: Orin, I love you.
2: Lois. Lois, what's that?
1: Sounds... Oh, Orin, it's the robot control. It's looking for us.
2: Come on. We've got to hurry. This way. Hurry.

0: It can't be much further, darling.
1: Oh, but it's Janie.
0: Here, let me help you.
1: I can't. I just can't.
0: All right, darling. We'll stop here. We may as well wait for it.
1: Oh, it's coming. I can see its light now.
0: Darling, listen. It stopped.
1: The lights are swinging around. Oh, let it see that.
0: Come on, darling. One last step. Come on, run. Look. Look ahead. You can see the lights reflecting from something.
1: It looks like a door.
0: It is. No, it's a heavy lead door.
1: There's a lever. Hurry.
0: Come on through. Lois, there must be some way to close it.
1: Here. Let me help you.
0: It won't get through that. It's solid lead.
1: Oren, where are we?
0: I don't know.
1: Look. Up there. A huge round light.
0: Lois.
1: Yes, Oren?
0: That's Luna. The moon. We're on the surface.
1: How red everything looks. How it glows.
0: It's the radioactivity.
1: Quiet. Peaceful. Deadly.
0: Oh, darling. Sit here and rest a while.
1: Put your arm around me. Oren, I'm afraid. Oren, we're going to die.
0: Don't think about it. Just think about us alone. The first humans to stand on the surface of Earth in 2,000 years. Lois, that door must have been placed there by the last handful of survivors who went underground after the atomic wars. Those other lights, the small ones, they must be stars.
1: Oh, and I'm so tired.
0: Go to sleep, darling. Put your head on my shoulder and sleep.
1: Hold me on. Hold me very close.

0: Orin! Orin, wake up!
1: What is it?
0: Look, it's light.
1: What?
0: The whole universe is light. Oh, Orin, how beautiful. Look!
1: By all the laws of nature, we should be dead. Lois, no life could survive this.
0: By all the laws of nature. Orin!
1: What is it?
0: We're not dead. This is Earth, and we're alive. We're not going to die.
1: But the radiation, it's present. You can see its effect.
0: Orin, did you ever hear of adaptation?
1: What?
0: There is a natural law of adaptation by which an organism will try to adjust itself to its environment by changing. It's called a geotropism.
1: I don't see what that has to do with it.
0: All these generations, we've been bombarded by radiation filtering down through the Earth. Each successive generation must have inherited some degree of immunity to the effects of radiation.
1: And you think that...
0: Orin, it can't hurt us. Don't you see? We're immune. We're probably the first generation to inherit sufficient immunity.
1: But if that's true, then we can transmit that immunity. We can pass it along to our children.
0: Come on, darling. We'll have to find food and water.
1: The practical wife. Oh, wait a minute, darling.
0: What are you doing with that rock?
1: I want to scratch something on the outside of this lead door.
0: Lois and Orin.
1: 41-95 A.D.
0: Hello, tomorrow.

0: 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Miss Olsen appeared by courtesy of Paramount Pictures and may currently be seen in their production, Sunset Boulevard. 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
1: Tonight, Dimension X has transcribed Hello Tomorrow, written by George Lefferts. Appearing with Nancy Olsen were Santos Ortega as Walter and Donald Buca as Orin. Your narrator was Norman Rose. Music by Albert Berman. 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

0: pocket.
1: No, stay where you are. 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

0: breakdown. Sybil Wells' gray head lies wearily on her pillow. Her eyelids are closed, as if it were too great an effort to lift them. She can hear Dr. Adams and her nurse talking, but they seem distant, remote, much farther away than the thoughts in her own brain.
1: She'll be all right now, nurse. Just give her this every hour.
2: Very well, Dr. Adams. It's amazing she's pulled through, isn't it? I've been ill. Very ill. For how long, I could not even guess.
1: It was a close call, but then she's always had a good constitution. I've known her for many years.
2: Since I was 20. Since before... before it happened to Father.
1: No, it's not her physical health that worries me. She's always been high-strung, nervous, like her father was. Before, well, I suppose you know.
2: Not my physical health. What does he mean? Why must he tell her that Father died in an insane asylum?
1: Poor Mr. Courtney. His family had to commit him. Mad as a March hare, of course. But each time I'd visit his cell, he'd plead that he was sane.
2: Yes, he'd plead he was sane. And his eyes would be wild and desperate. And dead of hope.
3: Sybil, I'm not mad. You're the only one who loves me. Who cares if I live or die? Please, make the doctor understand. I've been railroaded here, Sybil, because I had money and they wanted it.
2: Oh, Daddy, I have to go now.
3: You don't believe me. You don't believe me either.
2: Oh, of course I do.
3: No. Oh, Lord, if you could only know how it feels to live among these dead and be considered one.
2: Oh, Daddy, please, please. I must go now. Goodbye.
3: Oh, Sybil. Sybil, I swear I'm sane. Sybil, I'm sane. I swear.
1: Tragic case. Well, I'll drop in tomorrow to see how she's doing.
2: Madness. The horror of vacuum. I guess I'd always feared it. I was sitting up in bed now. Except for the weakness, I could hardly recall that I'd been ill. Good morning, Nurse Kern.
4: Good morning, Mrs. Wells. I'll take that breakfast tray. And I think you're well enough to have the morning paper if you wish.
2: Oh, thank you, thank you. I haven't seen one for weeks. I settled back against the pillows and began to read. Earthquake, followed by fire, was yesterday for 33 miles along the shore. 14 people were many more injured. Authorities have the damage $4 million. It didn't make sense. I read another sentence and then a different article. What was wrong with me? Oh, of course, my eyes. I've been ill for so long, that's all it was. Nurse! Mrs. Curran!
5: Yes,
2: nurse, will you please read this newspaper to me?
4: Why, of course. Is anything wrong? You look so...
2: Oh, no, everything's fine. It's just my eyes.
4: I see. Well, what shall I read?
2: This one.
4: Earthquake followed by fire was yesterday for 33 miles.
2: She read on. Her face was grave and slightly bored. She showed no surprise, no puzzlement. The words made sense to her. It was only I who couldn't understand them. Only I to whom they were a senseless jumble.
4: People, men...
2: Stop it! Stop it!
4: I don't want to hear any more.
2: Please. Please, just... Leave me alone, Nurse Curran.
4: But Mrs. Wells...
2: Leave me alone, I tell you! Leave me alone! That was the first discrepancy in my mind.

0: I don't know how long I've been hearing the music. It had seemed all part of a dream. But then it began to unnerve me. It became frenzied and hating and evil. It sounded like all the demons of hell and the things of the night were after me. Make it stop! Make it go away! Please! Please! Please!
1: Wells, what's the matter?
0: Oh, it's all right now. It's all right. The music's gone away.
1: The music? What music?
0: For a few days after that, it didn't bother me. Not till early one evening. I'd rung for Nurse Curran twice. Where was she? I was very angry. I got out of bed and went across the room to the door. Mrs. Curran! She was walking down the hall, her back toward me. And she had my little daughter by the hand. Elsie, my baby. Her sailor hat was bobbing over her curls as she skipped. She had on a blue flouncy dress and the long white stockings and Mary Jane she loved to wear. Elsie! Elsie, darling! Mrs. Curran! Why didn't they stop? They walked right on as if I hadn't spoken. Nurse! They turned the corner, then out of my sight. I began to run. Do you hear me? Stop, Mrs. Curran! I want to talk to you!
1: Why... whatever is the matter, Mrs. Wells?
0: Where's Elsie?
1: Elsie?
0: Yes, my daughter. I saw you walking down the hall with her, and then you turned this corner, and now she's gone. Where is she?
1: I assure you, Mrs. Wells, I was with no one. As a matter of fact, I didn't know you have a daughter.
0: Oh. Well, I haven't anymore. She was drowned with her father. 20 years ago. I knew I had to be more cautious after that. For if Nurse Curran ever suspected, she'd tell the doctor. And I'd seen enough of those walls when I was a girl.
2: Well, how are you, Sybil? How does it feel to be downstairs for dinner?
1: Oh, if you're ready to eat, I'll start serving.
0: Why, Mrs. Curran, you needn't do that. Where's Mary?
1: Well, there wasn't much for her to do with you ill, Mrs. Wells, so when she asked to visit her sister for a few weeks, I didn't want to disturb you with details.
0: Oh, I see. That's all right, Mrs. Curran.
1: Then I'll get the soup.
2: Sybil, I've been worried about you.
0: Worried? Really?
2: You're not recuperating as quickly as you should. And, well, Curran's been telling me things.
0: Yes,
2: that...
0: yes. What has she said?
2: Oh, nothing much, really, but perhaps you're a bit more ill than we thought.
0: So she had noticed. I must be careful, very careful. Whatever happens, I must never let them send me there.
1: I said, will you have your soup, Mrs. Wells?
0: Oh, yes. Yes, please.
1: Mm. And you, Doctor?
2: Yes, thank you.
0: I took my first spoonful and could barely swallow it. The soup tasted far too salty. I was about to remark as much to the doctor when he said...
2: Delicious soup, Sybil.
0: Delicious. Oh, of course, George. Of course.
2: Sybil, what's wrong? You've hardly touched a thing all through dinner.
0: Well, I guess I'm just not very hungry. Salt. Everything tasted of salt. First my sight, then my hearing, and now even this sense was playing me false. How long could I go on hiding what was happening to me? I think I should have resigned myself to insanity. If the very next afternoon I hadn't wakened early from my nap. I wanted some warm milk, and when Mrs. Curran didn't answer my ring, I went down to the kitchen myself. Nurse Curran, is that you? Oh, it was a child. A little blonde girl who greatly resembled my daughter. She was playing with a toy tea set.
3: Mother isn't here right now. She's gone to the village for some groceries. Would you like to have tea with me? It's only make-believe, of course.
0: Mrs. Curran is your mother?
3: Yes, I'm Jean.
0: She never told me she had a daughter, nor that the child was living in my house with her.
3: Here's your tea. Sugar or cream? Oh, I forgot. You only take salt in your food.
0: I only take salt? What do you mean, dear? I don't quite understand.
3: Oh, my mother explained to me. I asked her why she put so much salt in everything she brought you to eat last night. And that's what she said, that you only take salt in
0: Jeannie,
3: your food.
0: Jeannie, are you sure of that?
3: Yes, of course. I know who you are. You're Mrs. Wells, the funny lady we had to play a game with.
0: What kind of a game, Jeannie?
3: Well, dressing me in those funny clothes Mother found in the attic. Not looking around when you called to us. And then, when we turned the corner, I had to pop right into the linen closet and not make a sound until Mother called. It was like hide and seek.

0: Yes. It had been a hideous, twisted parody of hide and seek. But at last I knew. I was not going mad. I had been terrified, blundering in the dark against an unknown opponent. But the game was clear to me now, and the rules, and the tricks, and most vital of all, my foe. Nurse Curran had tried to drive me mad, was still trying, but I could fight her. I had to fight her for the sake of my sanity.
1: I guess that's Mommy now.
0: Now, Jeannie, listen to me. Your mother mustn't know I was down here talking to you.
1: Why, Mrs. Wells? Why shouldn't I tell her? Why, Mrs. Wells? Why shouldn't I tell her?
0: Well, it's a game, Jeannie. It's like that hide and seek we played, remember? Please, please promise you won't say anything about my seeing you this afternoon.
1: I promise. I promise, Mrs. Wells.
0: Patience now, and cunning. Mrs. Curran was trying to destroy my reason. I couldn't let her succeed, but I needed definite evidence. And then one day, a letter came. A letter? For me, Mrs. Curran?
2: Yes, it's postmarked New York City.
0: Well, now, who would be writing me from there? It's from my brother, Frank. He's coming to see me and bringing a friend of his along. Someone who can help me, he says.
2: When does he arrive, Mrs. Wells?
0: On the 24th, the 3:30 train.
2: Well, he didn't give you much warning. That's today, you know.
0: I wonder why he's coming.
2: You're his sister and you're ill. What better reason?
0: Frank and I have always loathed each other. He's not traveling all this way for affection's sake.
2: It might be nice if I met the train.
0: Well, if you think he'd appreciate it, you're very much mistaken. By the time you get there, he'll probably have chartered the most expensive car in town anyway. Frank's a spendthrift and a wastrel. He ran through his share of my father's estate before Daddy was cold in his grave.
2: Just the same, it would be a nice thing to do, wouldn't it, Mrs. Weld?
0: Well, you know where the car keys are, if you insist on being polite. Go ahead.

0: Yes?
1: Special delivery for Mrs. Agnes Curran. That's your nurse, ain't it, Miss Wells?
0: Oh, yes, it is. I'll take it, postman. She's not in right now.
1: I'm awfully sorry this is late, ma'am. But you see, one of our sorters put it in the regular mail route back, and I only just discovered it.
0: Oh, I don't suppose there's any great harm done.
1: Oh, well, thank you. I hope not. Well, goodbye, ma'am.
0: Goodbye. I shut the door quickly and stood turning the letter over in my hands, for I had suddenly recognized the writing on the envelope. It was Frank's. And how could he know the name of my private nurse unless they knew each other? George hadn't corresponded with him, I was sure. He was aware of the hatred between us. I quickly ripped the envelope.
2: Dear Agnes, just a line to let you know of Jean's safe arrival. I think your fears that Sybil saw her and suspects you are groundless. But perhaps it is safest this way. I feel sure that by this time, my dear sister has passed, or at any rate is near, the breaking point. I'm coming down next Thursday and will bring a specialist with me. I am certain that when she tells him of her hallucinations, shall we call them, he will have no hesitancy in declaring her insane.
0: There it was. The whole fiendish scheme. I held all the proof I needed right in my hand. I called George and asked him to come over as quickly as he could. And then I'd barely gotten upstairs when I heard the front door open.
2: Sybil!
3: Please, Mr. Courtney, she may have fallen asleep. She's still rather weak, you know.
2: Of course. I understand.
3: If you and Dr. Randall make yourselves comfortable, I'll go upstairs and see how she is.
2: Splendid idea, nurse. Mrs. Kern, wasn't it?
3: Yes, sir.
0: If only George would come. Now the showdown was at hand, I was frightened. The nearer she came, the more frantically my heart beat. These next few minutes would decide so much for me. And I was alone. I felt sick with terror at having to face Mrs. Curran without George's comforting presence to reassure me, to make me know that everything would be all right. Because if I played my hand wrong now, if I couldn't convince the specialist of my sanity, I might never spend another night in this house.
3: Oh, I'm sorry. Did I startle you, Mrs. Wells?
0: Well, I didn't hear you come in.
3: Your brother and Dr. Randall are in the parlor.
0: Oh, yes.
3: Well, don't you want to come down and see them?
0: We're not leaving this room just yet, Nurse Curran. Not until we settle a few things.
3: But I don't understand. Is there anything wrong, Mrs. Wells?
0: No. I'm just curious. Where did you have that trick newspaper printed?
3: What?
0: And how did you manage the music that night? Was it a phonograph record played from your room directly into the ventilator?
3: I don't get what you're talking about.
0: Oh, yes, you do. I've known for almost a week what you were up to, young lady. But I wasn't sure just why you were doing it or who was behind you. I am now.
3: You're crazy. I felt it all along. You're mad.
0: Oh, no, my dear. That was your aim, but you didn't succeed. You see this letter? The same stationery as the one I received today. The same handwriting, too. But this was written to you, Mrs. Curran. Fortunately, it wasn't delivered till after you'd left the house.
3: Give me that!
0: Oh, no! No. You'll have to kill me to get that. And I'd rather be dead than be in an institution. And we wouldn't want too loud a scene with that specialist downstairs, would we? He's not in my brother's pay. Is he?
3: No. All right.

0: He promised me a share in the estate.
1: Why, I can't believe it. I simply can't believe it.
0: George. Oh, thank heaven.
2: Now, Sybil, don't cry. You know, she almost had me fooled, Sybil.
0: Well, here's the proof, George. A letter that Frank wrote to her.
2: Dear Agnes, coming down next Thursday, declaring her insane. Sybil, you'd better go downstairs and bring Dr. Randall and your precious brother up here immediately.
0: 10 minutes before, I'd gone down these steps, an old woman. But everything was different now. The shadow had been lifted. I was free again.
1: Well, well. My dear sister, Sybil.
0: Don't you dare sister me, Frank.
1: Why, Sybil, and here I brought Dr. Randall all this way to see you.
0: To see me, indeed. To declare me insane so you could get your foul claws on the rest of Father's money.
1: Sybil, what are you saying?
3: I don't think I understand, Mrs. Wells.
1: I told her she was...
0: Mad? Insane? Yes, I'm sure you did. And it's no fault of yours that I'm not. Dr. Randall, a few weeks ago I was very ill. My brother took advantage of that by planting Nurse Curran with me. She took all her orders from him, and those orders were to drive me insane.
1: Oh, I never heard of such a thing. I hadn't realized she was quite so badly off as this, Randall.
0: Oh, there's no use your blustering anymore, Frank. George Adams has written proof upstairs. The letter you sent Mrs. Curran.
1: Why, I never wrote her my whole life. I never met the girl till today.
3: Suppose we go and see what this is all about. Well, Courtney...
1: Oh, of course. As you say, Doctor.
0: Frank's face was gray. Perspiration beaded his brow as we went back up to my bedroom. George and Mrs. Curran were standing by the window quietly when I opened the door. Here they are, George.
2: Yes. Thank you, Sybil.
0: Well... Aren't you going to show Dr. Randall the letter?
2: What letter, Sybil?
0: The one Frank wrote Mrs. Curran. The one
2: isn't any letter, Sybil.
0: But I gave it to you just before I went downstairs.
3: Mrs. Wells told me she had definite proof that Mr. Courtney was planning to railroad her.
2: It's terrible how convincing they can be. Isn't it, Randall? How very convincing.
3: I see.
0: George! George!
2: I could hardly bear to recognize those first signs, Dr. Randall. I've known Sybil for 30 years. She was very dear to me.
0: What did you do with it? Is it burned or torn into little pieces in your pocket, George? Where's that letter?
2: But I'm too much of a physician to blind myself to facts. She'll be happier.
0: Behind those walls, George, those walls where you and Frank put my father.
3: Come, Mrs. Wells. You'd better come with me.
0: No, you can't believe them. They're lying. No, please, no.
4: You'd better take a ride to the sanitarium. It's not safe to keep her here another day.
3: Yes, I'm afraid you're right.
2: I'll help you with her. We can use my car.
0: Don't touch me, George. Don't you come near me. Get your hands off me.
3: Adams, let her go. I seem to excite her unduly. Now, please, Mrs. Wells, take my arm. You know we want to do what is best for you.
0: Dr. Randall, please, I swear this on my eternal soul. There was a letter. It was special delivery written by my brother Frank to Nurse Curran.
3: I wish I could believe you, Mrs. Wells.
2: Watch your step, Sybil.
0: Don't be so solicitous, George. I'd rather you kill me than betray me as you have.
3: If there were one shred of evidence on your side, Mrs. Wells... One slightest bit of proof.
5: Oh, say, I beg your pardon, Miss Wells. I had to come all the way back again. I forgot to have you sign this slip on that special delivery for Mrs. Curran.
3: Adams, give me those car keys. And turn around. We're going back into that house. I think we've got a few things...

shadows and stillness, mystery weaves a spell of strangest fascination, charging the mind with doubts and fears. For mystery is a strange companion.

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1: 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BBC presents Jet Morgan in Operation Luna. October the 19th. 1965. In the Australian outback, many miles from the nearest town, stands the rocket ship that is about to carry Jet Morgan and his crew to the moon. Beside Jet, the captain, there are Stephen Mitchell, engineer, Lemmy Barnett, radio operator, and Doc Matthews. That's me. Already the scaffolding has been removed, and the ground crew have taken cover from the shattering rocket blast that is soon to send the moon ship on its way. Within the ship, outwardly calm and strapped to our couches, the four of us who are to make this momentous journey are anxiously waiting for our captain to launch us out into space.
2: 0-45 seconds.
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5: Gyros.
3: Okay, Mitch.
6: Okay, Jet.
3: Doc.
5: Okay.
3: Lemmy.
4: Okay, I think.
3: Stand by for count off.
6: Don't anybody try to move. 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
3: 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Contact!
4: Jet, what's wrong? She's taking like a leak.
3: Quiet, let me take your breath.
4: She sank herself to pieces.
2: Height 6.8 miles. Velocity 3,750.
4: Oh, what's happening? Jet, I can't move.
2: 0+20. Height 12.1 miles. Velocity 4,350.
4: Oh, I can't stand it.
3: Hang on, Lemmy. It won't last long.
4: Oh, why did I ever come?
2: 0+30. I'm 27.2. Velocity 6,550. Maximum speed will be reached in 50 seconds.
4: Oh!
3: The booster's paid out.
4: Oh!
2: Stand by the jettison booster. Signal imminent.
4: Oh, I wouldn't go through that again for all the rice in China.
3: You'll be going through it again in just a few moments. Oh. Just as soon as we've jettisoned the booster and cut in the second motor.
4: Oh, no. I'll be pushed right through this couch and out the other side.
3: You all set, Mitch?
6: Yes, Jet.
3: Doc?
5: Ready.
3: Okay, Doc. Booster, jettison switch, stand by.
2: Jettison switch. 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Now.
3: Hello, control. 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Waiting for your signal. Over. Hello, control. 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Hello.
6: What's up, Jet?
3: They don't answer. Hello, control. Hello. Lemmy, any idea what's wrong?
4: Well, according to the indicator, she's still working. But if you ask me, the shock when you blew the booster off, it must have smashed every valve in the ship.
5: Radar's still working, Jet.
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6: We can't wait much longer, Jet. We're losing momentum every second. We won't make it.
3: I'll give them one more try. If they don't answer, we'll have to use our own judgment. Hello, control! Hello! Hello! They still don't answer. Lemmy, switch on the televiewer, stern view.
4: Televiewer, stern view, on.
3: Booster stage is still behind us, but dropping away fast. Stand by to cut in the motor, Mitch. We'll give her full power.
6: Don't overdo it, Jet. We can't afford the fuel.
3: Now watch the tank gauges. We'll cut out as soon as number one tank is empty. Are you ready?
6: Ready.
3: Then stand by. Everybody batten down.
5: Okay, Jet.
3: Atomic motor, fire! Like that. This is going to be unpleasant. Very unpleasant.
4: Oh.

0: Dick, the tank, she's almost empty. Stand by to switch off.
1: I'm standing by.
0: Eddie!
1: Yes?
0: No!
1: I can't. My arm. Oh.
0: Jet, switch off. Switch her off for Pete's sake.
2: Is it over?
3: Yes, Doc. For the time being, anyway. You all right?
2: Yeah, I think so. Oh, boy, we must have hit 15 G's at least.
3: Mitch?
4: Okay, I think.
3: What's up, Mitch?
4: I don't know. I feel like death.
2: Yeah, lie still. Don't move.
3: Lemmy?
5: Okay, Jet. I'll think so anyway. Except for feeling like you get when a fast lift drops away from under
2: you. Yeah, space sickness. Brought on by zero gravity conditions.
3: Well, I feel a little dizzy, but I'm all right otherwise.
2: Look, we'd all better lie still for a few minutes.
3: Well, let's hope we've hit the right speed.
4: We certainly won't be under. You didn't switch off soon enough, and we used up a little of the reserve fuel.
3: You think we might be going too fast, then?
4: Maybe, but there's nothing we can do about it yet.
3: I'm sorry, but the acceleration was so great, I thought I'd never press the switch.
4: We must get through to control.
3: Lemmy, if you feel fit enough, get up and get to work on that radio.
5: Yes, Jet. Oh, soon as you like. News from home will make me feel a lot better.
3: Now, get going.
5: Lemmy!
2: He's drifting up to the ceiling.
5: Jet, get me down. Help!
3: Don't panic, Lemmy. Serves you right for getting off your bed without your boots on. Surely you know better than that.
5: Well, all I did was bend out to pick them up, and I shot straight up here.
3: You should have held onto your couch when you reached out for them.
5: Well, can't you throw them up to me?
2: Pull yourself down by the rail, Lemmy. That will get you within easy reach of your bunk.
5: Oh, just to move makes me feel worse. I feel just like a feather.
2: Well, you certainly don't weigh any more. None of us do.
5: Yeah, is it going to be like this all the way to the moon?
2: I'm afraid so, Lemmy. But you'll get used to it. Now, pull yourself down. Slowly. Not too hard or you'll hit the floor.
5: Like this?
2: Yeah, that's it.
3: Now put your magnetized boots on, Lemmy.
5: Yeah.
3: In fact, I think we'd all better put them on.
2: Okay, Jet.
3: And keep them on. Keep them on at all times while zero gravity conditions last.
5: What, you mean we even wear them when we sleep?
3: No, you can take them off then, but keep a good hold in your bunk while you do it or you'll go drifting up to the roof again.
2: Well, that's mine fixed. Now we'll see how it feels. Yeah. Well, there's no trouble standing.
4: What's it like to walk, Doc?
2: Okay. Feel a bit lightheaded, like my feet are anchored, my head's adrift.
3: Try walking up the wall.
4: Aye?
3: Yes, go on, Doc. Should be easy.
2: Hey, how's that?
5: If you could do that down on Earth, you'd earn a fortune in a circus.
2: Well, come on, try it.
3: Come on, Lemmy, we'll have a walk on the wall.
5: Here, we do better than that. We walk on the ceiling.
2: Well, welcome to the land of upside down.
5: It don't feel very different from being the right way up. It might be the ship's cabin that's upside down, not us.
4: Yeah. Oh, don't hang up there like that. I feel bad enough as it is. Hey, what about that radio?
3: Yes, come on, Lemmy. Cut out the fun and games. Try and get that radio working.
5: No, that was just what I was about to do till you asked me to come for a walk across the ceiling.
3: Well, I should have had better sense.
5: Yes, Jet.
3: How are you feeling, Mitch?
4: Not so good.
5: The radar's still working.
3: Well, that's something. At least we'll be able to calculate our height above Earth.
4: Yes, but we can't depend on the radar. Not for the whole trip.
3: Well, we can depend on it for a few hours, yeah.
4: Well, for height, yes, but what about course?
3: Well, if necessary, we'd have to take fixes on the sun and planets, but, well, let's hope it doesn't come to that. It'll take some figuring.
4: Maybe I better start getting those fixes.
3: No. You take it easy. Got anything for him, Doc?
2: Sure, Jet. The anti-sickness pills. But he may have trouble in swallowing them.
3: No, don't you worry, Mitch. Lemmy will get that radio going. You can bet on it.
4: I hope so. Isn't he ever going to find the trouble? 20 hours he's been at it and not a peep out of the darn radio.
3: Oh, take it easy, Mitch. He's doing his best. He's been working all this time with no sleep. He can't do more than that.
4: We should never have brought him. He's psychologically unsuitable.
3: That's a matter of opinion, but now he's here, the least we can do is let him get on with it.
4: But why does he have to take so darn long? Doesn't he know every second is carrying us further and further away from the Earth, possibly to our deaths?
3: Oh, it's not that bad, Mitch. We can figure our approximate speed and position if it comes to it. We'll give Lemmy a couple of hours more.
4: Yeah, what if he still hasn't got through to control?
3: Well, we'll wait a couple of days until our velocity has dropped to minimum and then turn the ship over and go back.
4: Go back? Go back? This ship's not turning back. It set out to land on the moon and it's going to do it.
3: But to attempt to land without accurate details of our position and velocity would be suicide.
4: We're not turning back.
3: But if our speed is too high, we'll use up too much fuel during landing. We'll be on the moon, all right, but How do we get off again?
4: We've got to take a chance.
3: Oh, no. Not that kind of chance. I'm not taking any unnecessary risks with the lives of this crew. If the radio isn't working within 48 hours, we're turning back.
4: We're not turning back.
3: Am I the captain of the ship or are you?
4: Sure you are. As long as you carry out the job I hired you for. But remember, this ship is mine. I designed her. I built her, and she's going to the moon. Neither you, nor Lemmy, nor anybody else is going to stop her.
3: One more word out of you, Mitch, and I'll put you under arrest.
4: Oh, that's funny, that is. Where do you think you are, at sea? What are you going to do, put me in irons?
3: Not quite. I'll have you tied to your bunk, and there you'll stay till we get back home.
4: Go on, try it. Try it. Just try and lay a hand on me.
2: All right, Mitch, Jet, break it up. Come on, you're carrying on like a couple of school
3: You stay kids. Out of this, Doc. If I want your advice, I'll ask for
2: now,
3: it.
2: Now, look, Jet.
3: It seems we have a case of mutiny on our hands.
4: Mutiny?
3: Well, what else is it? While I'm captain of this ship, you'll do as I say.
4: Now, wait a minute, Jet. I didn't...
3: All right, we'll forget it. But if I decide to go back, we go back. Is that clear? Now, get over the telescope and start taking those bearings. Maybe having something to do will make you feel better.
4: It'll take hours.
3: What difference does it make? We've got hours before we reach any critical position.
4: Oh, all right. I'll do it.
3: Doc, you give me a hand, will you?
2: Sure, Jet. What at?
3: Getting a rough idea of our distance from Earth with the help of the radar.
2: Okay.
3: It won't be all that accurate, but it'll be better than nothing.
2: How are you doing, Lemmy?
5: Well, I'm putting it all together again now and hoping.
2: Can I be of any help?
5: Oh, yes, Doc. You can pass us a few things as I ask for them. But be careful. One touch and they go shooting all over the place. Talk about light and airy like a fairy.
2: Okay, I'll be careful.
5: Then hand us back for a start.
2: Yeah.
5: So. Here, how's the mutiny going?
2: Well, they seem to have forgotten it for the moment. And they've got enough trouble on their hands trying to work out our position.
5: You think they'll do it?
2: I guess so. But it'll take a long time. Our real hope is you, Lemmy.
5: Yeah.
2: You and that radio.
5: What made Mitch flare up like that?
2: I don't know. Maybe the thought that he wouldn't get to the moon at all. Or maybe the cramped conditions and lack of gravity had something to do with it. Who can tell? Nobody has ever been in our circumstances before.
5: Hand us that screwdriver, will you, Doc?
2: Yeah.
5: That's it, Tom.
2: Lemmy?
5: Yes, Doc?
2: Was the recorder switched on during that row?
5: No, it wasn't.
2: Oh, pity.
5: Eh?
2: Yeah, I'd like to have kept a record of every word spoken during this trip.
5: What for?
2: For when we get back home. You see, all manner of things can be concluded from the way men act and what they say. It would have helped guide us in the future. Yeah, there must be some reason why two men, perfectly stable on Earth, should jump at each other's throat less than 24 hours after leaving it. There was no need for it, Lemmy. Just doesn't make sense.
5: I'm not jumping at anybody's throat. Neither are you.
2: Yeah, not yet you're not, but watch it. No knowing what might happen if you had nothing to do but sit and wait, just as Jet and Mitch were doing.
5: Do you think we should turn back, Doc?
2: Yes, unless you can get that radio working. However much figuring we do up here, Lemmy, we may overlook something. We can't be sure our deductions are correct.
5: Oh, I think so, too. Jet was right. Mitch ought to have known better.
2: Well, maybe. That still doesn't excuse Jet for losing his temper.
5: No. Can they hear what we're saying?
2: If they were listening, they might. Their heads are so full of mathematical formulas, I doubt if at this moment they're even aware of our existence.
5: Now, let's have them four screws, Doc.
2: Yep.
5: And we'll try again.
2: To raise control, you mean?
5: Yeah.
2: Yeah.
5: Top.
2: Well, what do you think the chances are, Lemmy?
5: I don't know. Three times I put this thing together, and each time she should have worked.
2: Mm.
5: And three times I've had to pull it to pieces again. Even the emergency cutting circuits don't work. I can't understand it. And I'm worried.
2: Well, you can't do more than your best.
5: Oh, yeah. Makes me feel like I'm letting the ship down.
2: Oh, don't go getting to feel that way, Lemmy.
5: Well, now, that's it. For the fourth time. Now, let's see if we get any current through her.
2: Yes, it's there.
5: Yes, we've made it. No, wait. Don't let's get too excited. We're not through to home yet.
2: Then give them a call, for goodness sake. Try to raise them, Lemmy.
5: Hello, Control. Rocket ship Luna calling Control. If you love me and can hear me, let's hear from you. Over.
2: Well,
5: not a peep. They should be receiving us. There's bags of aerial current, oodles of it. They could hear us on Mars with this equipment.
6: Hey, listen. What's that?
5: I don't know. Gives you the creeps, doesn't it?
6: Haven't you any idea what it is?
5: It sounds like music, but like music I've never heard before.
6: Hey, can I hear a voice there?
5: I don't know. I can't make it out.
6: Jet, Mitch, come over here. Listen to this.
7: Got the radio working?
5: Well, kind of.
4: You contacted control?
5: We tried to, but whether this is them or not, I don't know.
4: Well, if it's not control, then what is it?
5: Search me.
3: Are you sure she's on the right frequency, Lemmy?
5: Yes, so far as I can tell. There's no reason why she should drift off. Not with them crystal stabilizers in there. Here, it's gone. Packed in again.
3: Try once more, Lemmy. Call them again.
5: Hello, Earth. Hello, Control. Rocket ship Luna calling. Trying to contact you. Can you hear us? Come in, please.
8: Hello, Luna. Can hear you. Strength 4.5.
5: It's them. It's them. We made it.
3: Hello. Hello, this is Morgan. Can you still hear me?
8: Hearing you loud and clear.
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8: Must be something wrong with your receiving circuit.
5: Well, it beats me. I couldn't find nothing wrong. Nothing. All I did was to take the works to pieces and put them together again.
8: Well, you certainly seem okay now. We can give you all the information you require. Want to take it?
3: Try and stop us.
8: Then here it comes. The time is now 3 hours, 11 minutes and 54 seconds, universal time. Time from takeoff is 0+27 hours, 11 minutes and 59 seconds. Your distance from Earth is 142,000 miles. Your speed is 4,200 miles per hour. Your position is as follows.
3: Well, that's more like it. Now we know where we are and what we're doing. There's no question of turning back now. According to control, we're on course and our speed is very nearly correct. Well, what difference there isn't worth worrying about. We should reach the neutral gravitational point between Earth and Moon 3 Earth days from now. The Moon will then be only 23,600 miles away. Our speed will be only a few miles an hour, but enough to overcome the pull of the Earth entirely. From then on, we'll be falling towards the Moon's surface.
4: If we were back on Earth, we'd drink to this.
2: Cold tea is all we have.
4: How about a cigarette, Doc? Do you think the oxygen supply could stand it?
2: Yes, I think it might. Shall I get them, Jet?
3: Yes, Doc, one each. And after that, we'll organize the watches, 4 hours apiece. Now, I'll take first watch. The rest of you can get some sleep. You'll need it. We all need it. The toughest part of this trip is yet to come.
9: Hey, Doc.
2: Yeah, Lemmy?
9: Push us up a banana, will you?
3: Lemmy, must you always eat your meals upside down on the ceiling?
9: What difference does it make? Food goes down, or should I say up just the same?
3: Well, it looks undignified.
9: It's a great idea for parties. Think of the room it saves.
3: You're not at a party.
2: Anything more to eat, Lemmy?
9: No, thanks, Doc.
2: Okay, then push your empties down. I'll storm away.
9: Yeah. How about a little after-dinner music?
4: Oh, no, Lemmy, not that.
9: Well, we've got to do something to pass the time.
3: Why did I ever suggest that each member of the crew should be allowed to bring one small personal object with him?
2: Well, I'm glad you did, Jet. Aren't you?
3: Well, yes, but mouth organs should have been banned. Why couldn't he have brought a book or something?
2: Every man to his taste.
4: What was that?
3: Amicia, get the ship. Emergency stations.
9: Lemmy, emergency. An animal upside down on the ceiling.
3: Lemmy, get the spacesuits.
9: Don't panic, Jet. I'm on the way.
2: Air pressure constant. We don't seem to be losing any.
3: The media bumper must have worked. Well, that we'll find out. Meanwhile, get your spacesuits on, just in case.
9: Here you are. Red for Doc.
2: Yep.
9: Blue for Jet. Yellow for Mitch. Oh, I would be green.
3: Now, get into them. Don't fix your helmets yet, but carry them with you all the time.
2: Air pressure still constant. I don't think the cabin could have been damaged.
3: Oh, that's a relief. And what about the fuel tanks and the motor?
4: I'll be checking up in just a minute.
9: Right, that's me, Seth.
3: Get the radio, Lemmy. Report this to control immediately.
9: Yeah?
3: Now, everybody else, check your indicator readings. See what damage there is. And somebody turn off that buzzer, will you? Well, Doc?
2: Yeah, air supply okay. Oxygen supply okay.
4: Fuel tanks and motor seem to be intact. No damage there as far as I can see.
9: Hello, Control. Luna calling.
8: Hello, Luna.
9: Immediate, just hit us. Emergency procedures.
3: Certainly hit us somewhere.
6: Yeah, but we seem to be all right, Jim.
3: Look, Doc, we've just been hit by a meteor. It must have done something to us.
4: But what?
3: Well, how should I know? Somebody will have to go out there and look.
6: What? What, out there? Outside the ship? Into nothing?
4: I'll go.
2: No, Mitch. This is my job. Besides, you're more important to the crew than me. I'll go.
6: What, you mean there's a chance that...
2: It'll be the first time any man has ever been out there in space, and I designed the suit he'll wear.
4: You tested it, didn't you?
2: As far as was possible on Earth, yes. But this is different. This is the real thing.
3: Look, let's not start another argument. We'll draw for it.
4: Well, fair enough.
3: All agreed?
2: Agreed.
3: Lemmy, get one of the navigational tables.
2: Yeah.
3: Open it up. Place it face down on the control table with your eyes shut.
2: Right.
9: Okay, here goes.
3: We'll guess the page number. Whoever gets nearest goes outside. Okay? Mitch?
4: 136.
3: Doc?
2: 127.
3: Lemmy?
9: 149.
3: And I'll take 155. What is it, Lemmy?
9: 153.
3: Then it's me. Stand by to open the airlock.
4: Airlock. Contact.
2: Airlock, full pressure.
3: Open the hatch. Right. I'm going down. Fastening helmet. Over to intercom.
7: Helmet fastened. Okay. I'm ready. Close the hatch and exhaust the airlock. Suit now inflating.
2: Air pressure of zero.
7: And open the main door, Doc. I'm going out. Good heavens.
4: What is it, Jet?
7: It's more beautiful than I ever dreamed.
2: What, the door?
7: Side of ship. I'll make a complete circuit.
2: How's the suit, Jet? Okay?
7: Fine. More comfortable than I'd hoped.
4: How are the boots?
7: Perfect. And now hitching the safety lines. And walking towards nose.
4: Any sign of where the meteor hit us?
7: Not yet.
4: Yeah.
9: Ask him if he can see the moon.
4: One thing at a time, Lemmy. Finding where that meteor landed is more important.
7: I found it. About 13 feet from the nose.
4: Much damage, Jet?
7: No, nothing to worry about. Must have been minute. Only a small area of the bumper has vaporized.
4: Let's thank our lucky stars it wasn't a larger one.
7: You must come out here, all of you. Come on. This is a sight you've got to see.
4: We can't all go. Somebody must stay.
2: Look, I'll stay, Mitch. You and Lemmy go.
4: You sure, Doc?
2: Yeah, yeah. By way of compensation, you can let me be the first to step on the moon.
4: It's a deal, Doc. Now, if you wouldn't mind opening the airlock again, Lemmy and I will get started.
10: What a sight. Did you ever see so many stars? So many different colors. Yeah, and they don't twinkle like they do on Earth.
7: There's no atmosphere to make them twinkle.
10: So small they look and bright. Jet, how fast are we going?
7: About 2,000 miles an hour.
10: But we don't seem to be moving.
7: Look at the moon, Lemmy. Even from here, you can begin to see the mountains and craters on it.
10: How far off is she now?
7: About 100,000 miles.
10: Oh, no distance at all. Company bus ride. Here, Jet, we must be off course.
7: Of course? How do you mean?
10: Well, the moon's not in front of us. It's to one side.
7: She'll be there when we are. She's moving towards our rendezvous all the time.
11: Hey, Jet, have you taken a look at the Earth yet?
7: Huh?
11: You can make out the African continent quite easily. And the southern ice cap. The reflection is brilliant.
7: Did you ever see anything like it? Oh, Mitch, if we never get to the moon, the trip was worth it. Just for this.
10: Jet, I'm going for a walk down under. See how things look from there.
7: Now, be sure your safety line is secure. We don't want you drifting off.
10: Don't worry, Jet boy. Oh, if only Becky could see me now. She wouldn't know if I was on my head or my heels. No more than I do. Oh, yeah, what's that? It's the funny music again. Hello. Hello. Jet. Jet. Jet. Jet, can you hear me? Jet.
7: Hello, Lemmy. Lemmy, what's wrong?
10: Jet, that music. Did you hear it?
7: Music? What music?
10: Oh, you must have heard it. It was like it was right inside me.
7: Let me pull yourself together. I heard no music. All I heard was you screaming.
10: But I was calling you before that. Didn't you hear me?
7: No. Did you, Mitch?
11: No, Jed.
10: Jed, look, let's get back into the ship. I heard it, I'll tell you. I heard it.
7: Calm down, Lemmy. Stay where you are. Now, don't attempt to re-enter the ship until I'm alongside you.
5: I heard it, I'll tell you. The same kind of music we heard when I got the radio working. Only this time, it was much louder. Like it was right inside me helmet. Oh, it was uncanny. It scared the living daylights out of me. It scares me now just to think of it.
3: Lemmy, if there had been any music, it must have been coming through your radio. And we'd have heard it too.
5: But there was, I'll tell you. I was calling you when it first came on. But you didn't hear me till it stopped.
2: Lemmy, lie on your bunk. Get some sleep.
5: Well, I don't need sleep. Yeah. You don't believe me, do you? None of you believe me.
2: We do believe you, Lemmy. Now come and lie down.
5: You believe me, don't you, Doc? You heard that music coming over the radio, didn't you?
2: I wasn't out there, Lemmy. I was here in the ship.
3: What's happening to him, Midge? What do you think's happening to him? I told you. He's unstable. A psychological misfit.

0: You have been listening to Episode 1 of Journey into Space with Andrew Foles as Jet Morgan, Alfie Bass as Lemmy, Guy Kingsley-Pointer as Doc, and David Williams as Mitch. Other parts were played by John Casaubon. The orchestra was conducted by Van Phillips, who also composed the music. Journey into Space was written and produced for the BBC by Charles Chilton.
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0: Although it was only a few hours away by boat, Senor Cortes had never once been to Morocco. His position as a government official had not required him to travel there in the past, and it had not seemed an appropriate place to take his wife and two sons on holiday. It was dirty and unsafe, he had heard, a country full of barbarians and disease. Now, though, Morocco was attracting more travellers, partly because of the treasures to be found among its many bazaars and souks. So, in June of 1965, Senor Cortes, along with his colleague and close friend Franco, was sent there to discuss Spain's involvement in the growing tourism trade. As they approached the port of Tangier, the sun falling behind the dry African hills and the soft colours of the small houses welcoming them ashore, he was surprised by how beautiful the country appeared in comparison with the ugly mental image it had. He felt a sense of peace among the mayhem that greeted them as they disembarked from the boat, and, unlike Franco, was not offended by the tall, dark peasants who swarmed around them, holding out cigarettes and tea, small figurines and jewellery to sell. Nor was he bothered by the brightly dressed children who, running as fast as they could in a trail of chalky dust, chased their taxi as it took them away from the madness of the port into the even more chaotic streets. On their way to the hotel, they passed through the heart of the busy Medina, where there was the sense of a baking hot day finally cooling down, allowing people to emerge from the shade, and the evening traffic of cars and donkeys, bicycles and shoppers that filled the roads forced their car to a halt. Senor Cortes peered out of the window and welcomed the short delay. It gave him the chance to take in the unfamiliar sights, the charismatic faces, the skinny cats that crawled out to feast on the remains of the day, the shabby stalls selling stacks of painted pots, pipes, leather and silver, and mats of all shapes and patterns displayed on walls or laid out on the rutted pavements. By the time they finally reached the Hotel Continental, unpacked, washed and changed their clothes, the sun had set and night had arrived with a gleaming moon. The two men dined on the empty, candlelit terrace which overlooked the harbour where small fishing boats rocked gently on the waves, their bright lights doubled in the water's reflection, creating the impression of a tiny city in the sea. "What a civilized place it seems," Senor Cortes remarked as he tasted the spicy pepper and date couscous, the candles on their table barely flickering in the still night air. Franco, who had visited Tangier before, pointed out to his friend, "But you wait until the morning, until you see the rotten animals at the market, the toothless wenches and thieving children, then you might change your mind." How magical the first night seemed to Senor Cortes when he was woken at an unknown hour by the enchanting muezzin call, the curtains swaying with the night's breeze, and the moonlight pouring into his room. He couldn't remember when he last felt such contentment, when he was last able to imagine, without the usual accompaniment of guilt and pain, a soft, young face. The years had passed slowly since he last saw Isabella, the girl who never aged in his thoughts, but whose beauty had only become more detailed. Her teasing eyes and full lips, each freckle on her pale skin, and now, as he lay blissfully delirious in the night's heat, a calmness washed over him, taking away the heaviness in his heart and replacing it with a soothing lullaby of memories. It was as if she was present in the room, as though each thing stirred by the breeze was part of her. A lock of hair, a hand reaching out to his bed and beckoning him to follow her down to the dark river Guadalquivir. He was only 19 then. He couldn't resist her sweet smell, her beautiful laugh as she drew him into the long reeds where they made love. He could have saved her. If only he'd been braver, stood up to his mother when she told him to keep quiet. God would never forgive him if he admitted that it was he who had got her pregnant, she said. They would never be welcome in church again. He had searched for years but never found out where Isabella's family took her to escape the cruel names that were whispered in the streets by the town vultures who picked apart her dignity and spirit. But she never went away. Even after he married Rosa, the girl his parents had always approved of, and whom he had grown to love over the years, Isabella was still there, visiting him in his dreams, teasing him with her smile, tempting him with a laugh, pressing down so heavily on his heart that he could hardly breathe. The Hotel Continental was unique, thought Senor Cortes the following day as they had breakfast in the large dining room, the high mosaic ceilings and cool marble walls shading them from the hazy morning sunshine. The building's bright, white exterior, splashed with lines of palm trees and red bougainvilleas, gave no clue to its old dark interior. Here, the spirit of many a past traveller seemed to live on in the obscure paintings that hung lopsidedly on ivy-patterned walls, in the dusty books squeezed onto small shelves or lying in heaps around the reception desk, in the worn banisters sprouting from the cracked marble stairs which spiraled up to the shady bedrooms. Señor Cortés looked across the table at Franco, who sat quietly reading his paper, and was tempted to ask him if he'd also experienced such a pleasant night's sleep. He wanted to tell him about the vision of the young girl from his past who appeared in his room swimming in the moonlight. However, nobody, not even his closest friend, knew about Isabella, and he certainly didn't want to mention her now. It was when they were about to leave for the day's business that Señor Cortés first noticed the young waiter. He arrived at their table with a tray of fresh coffee, said his name was Omar, and then, with a certain seriousness, pointed up to the sky, where he claimed tonight there would be a full moon, using two fingers to draw a large circle in the air. "We must go," Franco announced crabbily, cutting the boy short. The day passed wearily, and after hours of meetings in an old renovated palace in the Reef Mountains, Señor Cortés was glad to arrive back at the hotel, where the fresh face of the young waiter seemed a million miles away from the stuffy old ones he'd been obliged to look at all day. "We would like some tea, please," Señor Cortés asked. The boy ran to the kitchen with the orders. He soon returned with a silver tray carrying two glasses of muddy green liquid, which he placed carefully on their table. "What's this?" Señor Cortés asked. The boy found this funny, but he laughed politely. The young waiter was no barbarian, Señor Cortés thought, as he tasted the sweet mint tea. He had dignity. It didn't come from wealth or status or education or class. It came from somewhere else. That night, when Franco had retired to bed with a headache, Señor Cortés sat alone on the terrace admiring the full moon that Omar had so rightly predicted. He looked for small dents or a lack of colour, but it was, without a doubt, one of the fullest he'd seen. The flawless, creamy yellow circle brilliant against the ultramarine sky. He watched its glittering reflection on the incoming tide and drank some more of the tea. He unwrapped the cigar he had been saving and, noticing the small figure that seemed to suddenly appear from the shadows, called Omar over to join him. Omar didn't take a seat, but squatted on the floor, looking up at him curiously. "Our countries are so close," Señor Cortés said as he pointed over to where Spain could be seen on a clear day, "but religion has kept them apart for centuries." Omar pointed at his heart. "Religion is in here. I do not believe in one God," he told the Spaniard. Señor Cortés was surprised and asked him why. "It doesn't make sense," he said as if approaching a difficult mathematical equation. "If I was born in Spain, then I would be a Catholic, but I wasn't. I was born in Morocco, and therefore I am a Muslim. People don't choose their religion, it chooses them. How can you trust your religion to be the right one when there are so many?" Señor Cortés thought about this for a moment. "But you must believe in something," he asked Omar, who pointed to his heart again. "You feel God here, not outside in the sky, or in a church or a mosque?" Señor Cortés felt a freedom through the boy's simple explanation. He must only be 14 or maybe a young 16, he thought, as he watched Omar look out at the sea, the white of his eyes gleaming in the moonlight. "Yet he's a young Solomon." "Where are you from?" Omar asked, changing the subject. And when Señor Cortés told him Cadiz, the boy nodded his head as if he already knew. "Cadiz," he repeated slowly, his eyes wandering into the night, travelling to wherever Cadiz had in the past taken him. "She is from there."
1: "Who?"
0: "La Señora Isabella." Señor Cortés nearly choked on his cigar, looked around and shook his head to make sure he wasn't in a strange dream, closing his eyes and opening them quickly, but the boy was still there. "Are you all right, Señor?" he asked. It was impossible, Señor Cortés thought. But as he watched the calm expression ride like the night's tide over the angelic face, he knew not to doubt Omar that somehow, perhaps in a dream, the boy had found her. Where does she live? Was the first question that came to him, but Omar shrugged his shoulders and looked away. Do you know where she is? He pleaded. Señor Cortés could hear the desperation in his own voice. I want to tell her how... He grasped at hope, at the chance of meeting her again. He clenched his fist, willed Omar to talk, felt like grabbing the boy and shaking the answers out of him. But just then, as if reading his thoughts, the boy said, She knows you are sorry. Omar placed his hands together as if praying and looked up at Señor Cortés. She forgives you. She forgave him. Señor Cortés felt enormous relief, but hardly allowing the news to sink in, he asked hastily, And the child? He had never stopped thinking about the child, counted each birthday for 21 years. She looks like her mother, Señor Cortés pictured his daughter. Are they happy? He asked, somehow imagining that they must be, and Omar looked up at the moon and smiled. Very happy.
1: Dépêche-toi, il est temps!
0: A voice called out in the dark. Omar looked terrified, his gleaming eyes now filled with panic as he jumped up and ran out of the moonlight into the shadows toward the voice that called him. Come back, Señor Cortés shouted, but the boy was gone. He woke to a loud thumping noise and opened his eyes to find the sun streaming in through the gaps in the curtains. The voice that could be heard through the door, in between bangs, belonged to Franco. Their taxi was due in 10 minutes and they couldn't miss their boat home. He was panicking. Señor Cortés gathered his belongings together and hurried to reception where the hotel manager appeared, his face dripping with unhealthy sweat and his clean shirt already yellow around the collar. Omar! Señor Cortés was desperate to talk to him. There was so much more he needed to know about his first love, the girl who had never left his thoughts and dreams, and the daughter he'd never met. I need to see Omar, he begged, but Franco came up behind him and grabbed his arm. We must go. We only see Omar once a month, the hotel manager answered a little gruffly. He has gone back now.
1: Back where?
0: Señor Cortés asked, pulling his arm free. The manager looked up to the ceiling and then back down at the two men with an irritating twinkle in his eyes. There's nothing more I can tell you. Franco looked confused. What's all this about? He asked, but the manager turned his back on the men and disappeared into another room. Nothing, Señor Cortés told him, surrendering, realizing it was no use. Omar had gone. On their way back to the port, their taxi passed through the Medina where dreamy morning colors stirred. Reds and pinks, silvers and browns against the dirty white pavements and houses, where men were shaking out mats and setting up stalls, sweeping away last night's dust and rubble and preparing for another baking hot day. Señor Cortés peered out of his window and wondered where Omar's home was. It wasn't here, he thought, for he couldn't picture the boy against such an ordinary background. In fact, he couldn't picture Omar living in any one particular place or world. He could only picture him on the hotel terrace, under the light of the full moon. He's a little vagabond, Señor Cortés thought to himself and smiled. And as he looked at the peaceful chaos all around, he no longer felt the heaviness in his heart. There seemed to be lightness everywhere, as he watched the people go about a new day.
2: 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The producer was Anne Simpson.
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8: The Hitchhiker's Guide to the Galaxy by Douglas Adams. Quandary Phase.

0: Trying to predict the future is a mug's game, but it's a game that life forms everywhere learn to play, because the future is always changing and we're going to have to live there, probably as soon as next week. However, Arthur Dent could never have predicted that just a few days ago, an update to his copy of The Hitchhiker's Guide to the Galaxy would suddenly declare that the Earth had now, for no reason that he could possibly fathom, flicked back into existence, as if it had never been destroyed by a Vogon constructor fleet at all. But any life form worth their sodium chloride would do what Arthur has consequently done under such circumstances. They would hitch the quickest ride home available by spacecraft, haulage lorry, and Saab automobile. Though perhaps only Arthur Dent could have fallen in love at first sight with the Saab driver's catatonic sister, all but unconscious on his back seat.
1: Bye, Russell. Thanks for the ride.
2: Hi, Fenny.
3: Good grief. Am I really home? On Earth? No bulldozers, no Vogons. Everything as it was before. Before... The phone's ringing. The phone is ringing! Key. Need a key. Damn it. No. Under the stone frog. Yes. Oh, door stiff.
4: Nail piles on it.
3: Oh,
4: dead. Kitten? How? Oh, never mind.
3: Right, the phone. Where did I leave the phone? Upstairs! I'm coming! Here!
1: Oh, stalking fartwax!
3: I'm home. By my own personal timescale, so far as I can estimate it, it must be years since I left. But how long here? This is my house. The front door key where I left it, and my bed the way I left it the morning the bulldozers came. But how? The planet was demolished, utterly destroyed, and it wasn't a hallucination. Don't question it, Arthur. Enjoy it. Own it. Well, getting dark. I wonder if the electricity has been cut off. Well, well. And everything's where I left it. Half-read book. Half-thrown-away magazine. Half-used towels. Half-pair of socks in half-drunk cup of coffee. Another half-pair missing in action. A half-eaten sandwich half-turning into... Ugh. Bung a fork of lightning through this lot, and you'll start the evolution of life all over again. Oh. Hang on a minute. This is new. A present? It's heavy. A glass bowl. Engraved. So long, and thanks for all the fish. Odd. Looks like crystal. Sounds like crystal. A bit posh for cornflakes, I suppose. Ah! A fishbowl. For which I will require fish. And being home, I don't need you in my ear anymore. In you go, little babel fish. Have a holiday from all that translating. Where's my hitchhiker's guide? Oh, no. Just a guide-sized hole in the bag. Oh, well. Easy come, easy go.
5: Yes, sir, but it's a very bad line. Can I ask you first if you are a BT account holder?
6: Well, let's say I am, for the sake of argument.
5: And you're calling from where?
6: What does it matter where I'm calling from? Letchworth!
5: Well, I'm sorry, but you can't be coming in on that line. Not from Letchworth.
6: Stuff Letchworth, if that's your attitude.
5: Hold on, caller. Let me check the Letchworth exchange.
6: No!
0: The Hitchhiker's Guide to the Galaxy, in a moment of reasoned lucidity, which is almost unique amongst its 5,975,509 pages, says of the products of the Sirius Cybernetics Corporation that it is very easy to be blinded to the essential uselessness of them, by the sense of achievement you get from getting them to work at all. In other words, and this is the rock-solid principle on which the corporation's galaxy-wide success is founded, their fundamental design flaws are completely hidden by their superficial design flaws. This not only suggests that the Sirius Cybernetics Corporation is responsible for the majority of personal computer operating systems sold across the galaxy, it is a widely respected view, widely held by right-thinking people who are largely recognizable as being right-thinking people by the mere fact that they hold this view. And Ford Prefect is one of them. Having learnt that nothing in life is certain, not even the destruction of a planet you've spent 15 years of your life researching, Ford is now attempting to put the universe, in as much as he understands it, to rights.
6: Come on!
5: Hello, caller?
6: Yes?
5: There's no way you are calling from Letchworth, sir.
6: I know that. I am an intergalactic hitchhiker calling from a sales scout ship of the Sirius Cybernetics Corporation, currently on the sub-light speed leg of a journey between the stars known on your world, though not necessarily to you, dear lady, as Pleiades Epsilon and Pleiades Zeta.
5: Do you mean Harmsworth?
6: I know what I mean, and the reason why I am bothering you with it, rather than just dialing direct as I could, because we have some pretty sophisticated telecommunications equipment here in the Pleiades, I can tell you, is that the penny-pinching son-of-a-starbeast piloting this son-of-a-starbeast spaceship has disabled it and insists that I call collect.
5: You want to reverse the charges?
6: No! These people are the creeps of the cosmos, polluting the celestial infinite with cell phones, palm tops and computer operating systems that never work properly, or when they do, perform functions that no sane person would require of them, and go beep to tell you when they've done it. And this guy is on a drive to sell more of them. And if his benighted consumers don't have mobile communications, PDAs and repetitive strain injuries, he will accelerate their technologies until they bloody well do have.
5: Can we just go back to the start?
6: No, no. Listen, I've shoved him into the suspended animation facility. He's fast asleep, and I've put his ship in a parking orbit round a moon of Sesafras Magna. You won't have heard of it, so don't ask. Now, all I need is for you to just do what I've asked you to do. Just like you do for any loyal customer.
5: And that's what you want, is it?
6: Yes.
5: Thank you, caller.
6: Look, I'm on a mission to save civilization as we know it, or something like that. And I know you're going to help me. Hello? Oh, I don't believe...
7: At the third stroke, it'll be 1:32.
6: Yes!
7: And 10.
6: She did it! You little beauty!
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0: Arthur Dent has awoken on Earth, the planet he thought he'd lost forever. No longer is he the wild-looking creature who arrived home last night. His hair is washed, his chin clean-shaven, his laundry done. His dressing gown is no longer decorated with the junk food condiment stains of 100 grimy spaceports. This morning he found the 3 least hairy things in the fridge, put them on a plate, and watched them intently for 2 minutes. Since they made no attempt to move within that time, he called them breakfast and ate them. Between them, they killed a virulent space disease he'd picked up without knowing it in the Phlegethon gas swamps a few days earlier, which otherwise would have killed off half the population of the Western Hemisphere, blinded the other half, and driven everyone else psychotic and sterile. So this particular incarnation of Earth was lucky there. Now he has some calls to make. What he most wants to do is locate and establish contact with Fenny, the disturbed young woman whose brother gave him a lift home last night, and who's been exercising Arthur's imagination

0: this is Arthur Dent, the Light End producer.
1: But first he must deal with the massive contradictions his return journey has precipitated.
0: Look, just put me through to my head of department, would you?
1: This proves to be less tricky than he thought.
2: Yes, hello, make it quick, the pubs are open.
0: Geoffrey, Arthur here.
2: Oh.
0: Look, sorry I haven't been in for a while, but I've gone mad.
2: Yeah, oh, hang on, the usual for me, Richard. Arthur, yes, look, not to worry, thought it was probably something like that. Happens here all the time. What you need is something to ease you back in. Tell you what, there's a quiz show about wallpaper going begging. How soon can we expect you?
0: Whew, when do hedgehogs stop hibernating?
2: Hang on. Maureen, when do hedgehogs stop hibernating? No, that's bats. Really? Good grief. Sometime in spring, we think, probably.
0: Right. Well, add a few minutes for me to have a shave, and I'll be in after that.
2: Great, and don't worry, we'll have your office cleared out and cleaned up for your return.
0: Gosh, thanks.
2: You'll never know it had writers sleeping in it, really.
1: Having exhausted the hospital sections of Yellow Pages, local directories and even the police station, searching for a girl he barely glimpsed, all to no avail, Arthur Dent's good mood has ebbed away. In order to break the impasse, he decides to restock with food something less than 20 weeks past its best-by date.
0: Fanny, Fanny, it's got to be a diminutive, but what of? Fenella? Fiona? Fenimore?
1: At this point in our story, Arthur's subconscious mind has accepted that the atmosphere of the Earth has closed, finally and forever, above his head.
0: Fenna? Fennec? Phenomenal.
1: He's put behind him the tangled web of irresolutions into which his galactic travels once dragged him. He can now forget that the big, hard, oily, dirty, rainbow-hung Earth on which he lives is a microscopic dot on a microscopic dot, lost in the unimaginable infinity of the universe.
0: Funicula? Fenstermacher? A phenobarbital?
1: And in drawing all these conclusions, he's completely and utterly and irrefutably wrong. The reason for this is standing at the next road junction under a small umbrella.
0: Fanny! Fanny! Fanny! Fanny!
3: How did you know my name?
0: I...
3: You're not a friend of my brother's, are you?
0: No.
3: Well?
0: Well, are you going somewhere? I can give you a lift.
3: Yes, I'm going to Taunton. Goodbye.
0: Well, that's wonderful.
3: Is it?
0: Well, yes. I only live a few miles away.
3: I don't live there. I'm going to the station. I live in London.
0: Oh, I can take you to London. Yes, let me take you to London.
3: Are you going to London?
0: I wasn't, but...
3: It's very kind of you, but I like the train. Thanks. Bye.
0: Fanny.
3: Yes? How do you know my name?
0: Just supposing. Just supposing there was some extraordinary way in which you were very important to me, and that though you didn't know it, I was very important to you. But it all went for nothing because we only had 5 miles, and I was a stupid idiot at not knowing how to say something very important to someone I've only just met and not crash into lorries at the same time. What would you say I should do?
3: I'd say you should buy me a drink before my train goes.
4: There you go, mate. Tomato juice, half a bitter, 2 rounds of BLT.
5: Next, please. Yes?
4: Oh, so what's wrong
0: there
4: with
0: There is, for some reason, something especially grim about pubs near stations. A very particular kind of grubbiness. Like the feeling which persists in England that making a sandwich interesting, attractive, or in any way pleasant to eat is something sinful that only foreigners do.
3: Well, don't eat it then.
0: Well, even I could do better.
3: Why don't you tell me what it is you have to tell me?
0: Yes, right. Fanny...
6: Excuse me. I wonder if you'd like to buy some tickets for our raffle. It's just a little one.
0: What?
6: To raise money for Angie, who is retiring.
0: What?
6: And needs a kidney machine. Only 50 pence each, so you could probably even buy 2 without breaking the bank.
0: yes, all right. There. 2, please.
6: Oh, I do hope you win. The prizes are so nice.
0: Yes, thank you. So, Fanny...
6: And what about you, young lady? It's for Angie's kidney machine. She is retiring, you see.
0: Here, look. Here's a £5 note.
6: Oh, we are in the money. Down from London, are we?
0: No, that's all right, really. Keep the tickets.
6: Oh, but you must have your tickets, or you

0: won't be able to claim your prize. They're very nice prizes, you know, very suitable. Here.
1: Thanks. Anyway.
0: And now, dear, what about you?
1: Oh, for heaven's sake! These tickets are for her.
0: Oh, I see. How nice. Well, I do hope you...
1: Thank you.
0: No, thank you. Oh, excuse me.
1: Where were we?
2: You were calling me Fenny, and I was going to ask you not to.
1: Oh.
2: It's why I asked if you were a friend of my brother's. Well, half-brother, really. He's the only one who calls me Fenny, and I'm not fond of him for it.
1: So what is...
2: Fenchurch.
1: What?
2: Fenchurch. And I'm watching to see if you're going to ask me the same stupid question that everybody asks me until I scream. I shall be cross and disappointed if you do. And I shall scream. So watch it.
1: Fine.
2: All right, you can ask me. Might as well get it over with. Better than have you call me Fenny all the time.
1: I'm guessing.
0: We've only got 2 tickets left. You see, and since you were so generous when I spoke to you before...
1: What?
0: I thought I'd give the opportunity to you, because the prizes are so nice. Very, very tasteful, and I know you'll like them. It is for Angie's retirement present, you see. We want to give her...
1: A kidney machine, yes. Here.
0: Oh, there you are.
1: Yes, we are.
0: Oh, dear. I'm not interrupting anything, am I?
1: No, it's fine. Everything that could possibly be fine is fine.
0: Oh, I say, you two are not in love, are you?
1: It's very hard to tell. We haven't had a chance to talk yet.
0: I'd better let you see the prizes, then.
2: Hello, you are about to ask me a question.
1: Yes.
2: I know what it is. We can do it together. Ready? Was I found...
1: In a handbag?
2: In the left luggage office at Fenchurch Street Station? And the answer is no.
1: Oh, fine.
2: I was conceived there.
1: In the left luggage office?
2: Don't be daft. What would my parents be doing in the left luggage office?
1: Well, I don't know.
2: It was in the ticket queue.
1: The
2: ticket queue, I saw the claim. They said you wouldn't believe how bored it's possible to get in the ticket queue at Fenchurch Street Station.
1: Right.
2: Look, I'm going to have to go in a minute or two, and you haven't begun to tell me whatever this incredible thing is you're so keen to get off your chest.
1: Please, let me drive you to London. It's Saturday. I've got nothing particular to do.
2: No, thank you. It's kind of you, but no. I need to be by myself for a couple of days. But tell you what, I've got something to write on. I'll give you my number. Here, one of these will do. Here, we can relax now. Oh, hello again. A box of cherry liqueurs. And also, and I know you'll like this, a CD of Scottish bagpipe music. And I...
1: Yes, thank you. Very nice.
0: Well, I just thought I'd let you have a look at them.
1: Yes, I can see that they are indeed a box of cherry liqueurs and a CD of bagpipe music. That is what they are.
0: Yes, I'll let you have your drink in peace now. But I knew you'd like to see... Oops, have to go.
1: Oh.
2: Don't worry, we'll talk again. Perhaps it wouldn't have gone so well if it wasn't for her.
1: Yes, I think that is probably perfectly true.
3: Don't see me off. Call me tomorrow.
1: Of course.
0: Yoo-hoo.
1: Fenchurch.
0: Yoo-hoo.
1: Yes.
0: Have you got ticket number 37?
4: Railway Inn, hello. Yes. You'll have to speak up. What? Can you ask your friend to stop playing the bagpipes? I can't. Oh, that's better. No, I only do the bar in the evenings. It's a Vaughan who does lunch and Jim, the landlord. No, I wasn't on. What? You'll have to speak up. No, I don't know anything about no raffle. What? Hold on, I'll ask. Jim, bloke on the phone reckons he's won a raffle. Keeps on saying it's ticket 37 and he's won.
5: No, it was a guy in the pub here who's won it.
4: He says, have we got the ticket?
5: Well, how can he think he's won if he hasn't even got a ticket?
4: Oh. Jim says, how can you think you've won if you have... What? Jim, he's effing them blind and saying there is a number on the ticket.
5: Of course there's a number on the ticket. It was a bloody raffle ticket, wasn't it?
3: He says he means it's a telephone number on the ticket.
5: Oh, look, put your phone down and serve the bloody customers, will you?
6: Lost in misery, contemplating the beautiful and mysterious grey glass bowl left by persons unknown on his bedside table, bearing the words, "So long, and thanks for all the fish," Arthur Dent's subconscious mind reaches out to make sense of this new earth and the frustrations of living on it. Closing his eyes, he can feel like a tingle on distant nerve ends, the flood of a far river, the roll of invisible hills, the knot of heavy rain clouds parked over a transport cafe somewhere away to the south. He feels the presence of countless other minds, some wakeful, some sleeping, one fractured. One fractured. He knows instinctively that it is Fenny. He knows that he wants to find her, and again feels the fracture lying before him across the days of the earth bisecting time. Beyond this chasm is another land, another time, an older world. And as Arthur looks at the conjunction of two Earths, one no longer existing, he awakes from the doze to find himself about 18 inches above the rose bushes of one of his neighbours. Idly, he wonders what he's doing about them and what is holding him there. And when he discovers that nothing is holding him there...
7: Ah! Oh! Oh! That's one trick I'd forgotten I'd developed. I can fly in my sleep, though. Ah! Oh! Goodness! Trouble is, now I want to fly, I can't distract myself enough to do it. Oh, how many thorns... Ow! Oh! I'm coming! I'm coming! I'm here! Oh, you utter...
8: It's the drizzle that makes me really morose.
9: Please shut up about the drizzle.
8: I would shut up if it would shut up drizzling.
9: Look, it's very nice seeing you again, Rob, and this is a very snug little transport cafe. But I'm actually looking for a girl. I last met her there, over the road by the motorway junction, and if she comes back, I don't want to miss her.
8: Do you know what it'll do when it stops drizzling, do you?
9: No.
8: Blatter.
9: What?
8: It'll blatter.
9: I curse myself for bothering to say this, but actually, I don't think the rain will blatter. I think it will ease off.
8: It never eases off.
9: Of course it does.
8: It rains all the time.
9: Didn't rain yesterday.
8: It did in Darlington.
9: Really?
8: You're going to ask me where I was yesterday?
9: No.
8: But I expect you can guess. Because it begins with a D.
9: Does it?
8: And it was stair rods there, I can tell you.
9: I expect you added stair rods to your list.
8: Oh, there's more than a list. I have a diary. It goes back 15 years. Shows every single place I've ever been. And what the weather was like. And it was horrible. All over England, Scotland, Wales I've been. All around the continent, back and forth to Denmark, and it's all marked in and charted. Even when I went to visit my brother in Seattle.
9: Well, perhaps you'd better show it to someone.
8: Oh, well.
9: Goodbye, Mr. McKenna. Oh, and thank you for achieving the impossible.
8: I'm sorry?
9: I thought living alone in a cave in prehistoric Islington was the most tedious experience I would ever undergo. You, however, have proved me wrong.
8: I wonder...
6: While Arthur Dent is feeling bereft and sorry for himself, Ford Prefect is several thousand light-years away simply feeling sorry for himself.
10: Oh, starting racket. Can't I hitch one peaceful ride? Ow, ow! Now I've got cramp.
6: The ship Ford has inveigled himself aboard, one can hardly term his presence hitchhiking, as the ship's only other sentient occupant is not aware of his presence, is a vast silver dreadnought, built for the questing robots of Zaxis. Having embraced an economy based entirely on binge drinking, video gaming and reality television, the reptilian lizard rulers of the planet Zaxis had brainwashed their attention deficit human subjects so effectively that public apathy, rather than panic, was a response to attacks on Zaxis by its neighbouring world, Zerzla. The robots and their ships were built to defend the planet, but were inclined to think there had to be more worthy civilizations to defend. Using self-propelled tools to reconfigure their ships, they made huge pan-galactic leaps in search of true civilization. These voyages almost always resulted in disillusionment and a sad, head-shaking return to orbit over Zaxis, not helped by encounters with hedonistic ne'er-do-wells like Ford Prefect, who would sneak aboard their ships via the exhaust vents, hijack the monitoring systems to play video games, and clutter up the corridors with the sort of lifestyle magazines which celebrate controlled substances and ecologically unsound forms of transportation.
10: I just want a few days R&R, for Zark's sake. What the? A screwdriver? Wait, mind where you're flying. Nearly have my eye out. Shoo! Shoo! No, don't tidy up my magazines. Buzz off and screw up something. First rule of hitchhiking, never make up a bunk in a maintenance shaft. Second rule, never bunk next to a monitoring area. What in Zark are the sensors picking up now? More makeover vids? It's not as if there'll be any glimmer of intelligence from the Zaxis news network.
11: Single transferable vote has been put aside in favour of a competitive makeover of both legislatures, the Zaxisian chamber in Magnolia and the Zerzlan with a cheerful nautical theme.
10: Thought not.
12: On a cold moon, in a cold galaxy, the future is war. War and nothing but war.
10: Video games. Not quite as trouser-filling as the real thing, of course, or as ironic.
13: Sidereal Daily Mentioner News Network on the Cosmovid Loop, coming to you live. Our reporter, Trillian Estra, has been following events at the state rededication of the Augur Buffon Scepter of Justice. We'll be going over to her in just a moment. But first, this message from our sponsor.
10: Oh, way to go, Trillian. Prime time at last. Ah, here we are. All should be peace and quiet. Except it isn't. External monitor on.
14: 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You're in violation of the Zerzla restricted zone.
10: A battle? That's the bloody racket. How am I going to sleep through all this? I suppose I could look up some insomnia cures.
15: Rest. A good hot bath is always.
10: Oh, sir.
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10: 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If I do manage to get to sleep in amongst all this, I could wake up dead. Not good. Time for a little quiet persuasion.
15: Earth, mostly harmless, but with some uniquely civilized.
10: Pause.
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10: You could at least help me find one.
16: Hi!
9: Is this Friends of the Planet?
16: That's what it says over the window.
9: Yes, right. I'm here in Islington doing a bit of research into its prehistory, and I was passing your shop, and it occurred to me that I'd like to give you some money to help save the dolphins.
16: Very funny.
9: To free them from captivity. From Dolphinaria, weapons research, jumping through hoops, return them to the wild. Quite a lot of your appeals letters were on my doormat when I returned home recently after a long trip, and as I was lighting the fire with them, I thought, why not give a few quid to help save the dolphins? So I was passing and saw your shop and... Are you all right?
16: Actually, you're rather annoying me.
9: Just like this?
16: Astonishing, I know, but true.
9: Do we know each other?
16: Do I look like the sort of person who'd spend time with you?
9: Sorry. Must be having a déjà vu. This is Friends of the Planet, isn't it?
16: Yes, and that leaflet was sent out a year ago. But unless you've been in outer space for the last 12 months...
9: Oh, funny,
16: you would know that there is no need for further contributions.
9: Well, I'm glad the appeal was such a success.
16: Are you doing this to wind me up, or are you as stupid as you look?
9: Look, I was passing. I saw the shop. I thought I'd give you some money to...
16: I tell you what... Why don't you find another endangered species? Rhinos, gorillas, your own particular branch of Homo sapiens. Put your money somewhere useful.
9: Well, if you're going to be like that about it...
16: Leave now, before I set about you with this plaster rhinoceros!
1: Very well. You wouldn't happen to know this part of North London well, would you? I'm looking for a cave.
6: Ah! 8 hours west of Arthur Dent, as the crow flies by passenger jet, sits a man alone on a beach, mourning an inexplicable loss. He can only think of his loss in little packets of grief at a time, because the whole thing is too great to be borne. He watches the long, slow Pacific waves come in along the sand, and waits for the nothing that he knows is about to happen. And as the time comes for it not to happen, it duly doesn't happen. The beach is a small sandy stretch somewhere along the coastline that runs west from Los Angeles, then north up towards the misty bay of San Francisco, where it's very easy to believe that everyone you meet is also a space traveler. Starting a new religion for you is just their way of saying, aye. There, barely inland from the ocean, lies the house of this inconsolable man, a man who many regard as insane. His name is simply John Watson, though he assumes a more bizarre style of address. He's lost everything he cares for, and is now simply waiting for the end of the world, little realizing that it's already been and gone. One of the many reasons people think him insane is not through his choice of name, but because his house is called the Outside of the Asylum. In the house are a number of strange things, including a grey glass bowl engraved with 8 words.
1: Hello. I'm wondering if you could help me. I'm researching the prehistoric limestone caves of this part of London, and it appears that these Muse cottages were constructed on the site of one that I, lived in.
17: Oh, Arthur! I thought you were going to phone me first.
1: Fenchurch?
17: Close your mouth, Arthur, unless you're going to throw up, in which case we'll go and get a bucket. Come on.
1: You live here?
17: Yeah. Why are there bits of plaster in your hair?
1: I was struck by a rhinoceros.
17: All right. Oh, I mustn't forget. My brother found this in his car.
15: The Hitchhiker's Guide to the Galaxy.
17: Yours?
1: Yes.
17: I think we need to talk.
6: What strange glitch has led Arthur to Fenchurch's front door? How much does she know of his past? And can Ford Prefect get some sleep aboard the robot ship before he exhausts his supply of Playbeing magazines? The centerpiece unfolds in the next full frontal installment of The Hitchhiker's Guide to the Galaxy. In that episode of The Hitchhiker's Guide to the Galaxy by Douglas Adams, William Franklin was the book. Simon Jones played Arthur Dent, Jeffrey McGiven, Ford Prefect, Bill Patterson, Rob McKenna, and Jane Horrocks was Fenchurch. June Whitfield was the raffle woman, David Dixon, the ecological man, Anne Bryson, the BT operator, Simon Greenall, Jim, Brian Cobby, the speaking clock, and Jeffrey Perkins was Arthur's BBC boss. The announcer was John Marsh, the surround mix was by Paul Dealey, and additional effects by Ken Humphrey and Paul Weir. The script editor was John Langdon, and the music was by Paul Wicks Wickens. The production manager was Joe Wheeler, and the production assistant was Susie Matthews. The program was adapted, directed, and co-produced by Dirk Maggs. The producers were Helen Chatwell and Bruce Hyman, and it was an above-the-title production for BBC Radio 4. If you would like to make a contribution to a leading animal conservation charity, please send as much as you can to Adopt a Vogon Prosthetic Captain for Christmas, Planet Voguesphere, and don't expect any tax relief on it, because there won't be any.
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19: This is the log of Magnus Carter, scientific observer aboard the Space Force, more than 500 days out from Earth. We're bound for the region of the planet Jupiter. Only a few days from our target, we overtook the wreck of a spaceship, one of the 4 unmanned probes sent from Earth to investigate the mysterious radio signals coming from the giant planet. On boarding the ship, we discovered that all the equipment installed in the probe had been ripped out. But how? There was no time for further investigation. we were rapidly approaching the time to go into orbit around Jupiter. During the orbital maneuver, the main radio became overheated, and radio officer Chipper Barnett complained of loud, penetrating musical sounds and a woman's voice calling. Then, one by one, all the electrical circuits in the ship began to fail.
20: Everything's gone haywire.
19: We can't navigate the ship blind. We must be able to see out.
21: Well, use the observation dome. Open the lock, Roderick.
20: Right.
21: Now what?
20: The emergency power's failed.
22: Why has it got all dark? What's going on?
21: Well, that's everything except the gyros. Go to your takeoff positions. Get your flashlights.
22: I've got mine, but it doesn't work.
20: Nor mine.
21: Well, that's it, then. The television circuits don't function, so we can't see. The radio doesn't work. The computers cease to function. There are no lights. The air replenisher has stopped.
20: The ship has dropped dead.
19: Like that wreck we saw 5 days ago.
21: The air supply's running down fast. I'm afraid we only have a few days left.

0: Space Force, an interstellar encounter starring Barry Foster, Nigel Stock, Nikki Henson, and Tonia Sober. Episode 3, The Silver Strangers.
1: We must conserve the air.
2: Nobody move or get up unless instructed.
3: Who wants to get up? It's pitch dark.
1: What caused the breakdown?
2: Well, perhaps it's the influence of the Jovian magnetosphere. It could have upset all the electrical circuits. Thank goodness we'd completed the orbital maneuver before it happened.
4: Why?
2: Oh, because at least we are on our set course. In a few hours, we'll begin to pull out of the perigee and head out for the furthest point of our orbit. On the way, we'll move out of the magnetosphere. And if I'm right, the circuits will return to life and the ship should be normal again.
1: But if the circuits revive every time we head away from the planet, then they'll die again every time we return.
2: Unless we change our orbit to a much wider, more circular one.
1: But we can't spare the fuel.
4: How long before the power returns, do you think?
2: Oh, we must wait and see. But once we get it back, we can work out when the blackout periods are likely to occur and be ready for them. Chipper, what are you doing?
3: I'm not doing anything.
2: Well, then, what was that noise?
3: Mice?
2: This is no time for joking. There it is again.
4: Coming from the main airlock.
2: That sounds as though it's coming from outside.
3: Blimey. There's someone out there.
2: They're trying to get in.
4: They'll be lucky.
2: Why?
4: Get in through the airlock. With no power. They've got as much chance of getting in as we have of getting out.
1: If only we could see outside.
2: It's impossible. Unless...
1: What?
2: Unless Lordric could open the airlock into the observation dome.
1: How?
2: By hand.
1: That's only permitted in an emergency.
2: This is an emergency. How about it, Lodrick? Do you think you can do it?
4: Total darkness.
2: Why not? You know all the mechanical installations so well.
4: Yes, but there's always the chance that opening the lock will upset the electronic settings. It may not function properly afterwards.
2: We'll risk that.
4: I'll see what I can do then.
2: If you need any assistance, yell out.
4: Right. I need a few tools.
3: I'll help you find them.
1: So, in total darkness, Lodrick toiled at the airlock leading into the observation dome. For what seemed an eternity, we lay in the dark and in silence. Meanwhile, the sounds outside ceased. Whoever or whatever had been investigating us had gone away.
5: How are you doing, Lodrick?
4: I'd do a lot better if I could see. I have to do everything by touch.
5: How far have you got?
4: Not very far. I've got the cover to the electrical component off. The mechanical part...
5: God, what's happened? Lodrick? Lodrick?
4: I'm all right. Just got an electric shock.
5: But there's no power in this ship. You can't have... The supply's coming back. We must be out of the magnetic field.
6: Lost. Good. Are you sure you're all right, Lodrick?
4: Yes.
6: We'll take a break. Meanwhile, the rest of us will inspect the ship and see if there's any damage.

0: Has everything been checked?
1: Airlocks, motors, air supply, everything. All in good order, so far as I can tell.
0: Good. All navigation circuits are back to normal. How about you, Chipper?
2: 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I sent the message to Earth, like you said.
0: How long before they reply?
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0: Ah, good. Just time to check the televiewer.
2: Should be okay, I'll try it. There. Lovely picture. The splendor of the heavens in close-up.
0: Thank goodness, everything's returned to normal.
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2: Ah, good.
4: Turn it off!
5: It's hurting my ears!
4: Turn it off, Tipper!
5: What was that?
6: Like all hell had broken loose.
2: That was her. The voice I keep hearing.
6: What'd she say?
2: She said, Epsilon Solar. Epsilon Solar, thank you for your message.
0: You heard that?
6: Out of all that chaos?
2: Yes.
0: Well, turn the radio on again, but keep the volume low.
3: Whether it be best for you to remain in your present orbit or to go into another further from the planet's surface.
6: That's Earth.
3: We cannot give you an immediate answer, but shall reply in half an hour. Please keep a listening watch.
2: So, what's happened to Mrs. Epsilon?
0: If there is one.
2: But you must have heard...
0: No, we didn't. You're the only one who ever hears a voice.
6: We may not hear voices, Saxon, but we do hear all those strange sounds.
0: Well, of course we do. Every time the radio circuits are disturbed, what else would you expect?
2: Well, I've done it just a different...
3: Wait. Radio call imminent. Radio call imminent.
2: Well, already? They said half an hour.
6: It's her again. Let's get that off.
2: And what did she say this time?
6: Same as before. I think it must be a recording which she's played over and over again.
0: But why so loud?
6: Because she's so close.
0: Yes, that's what you said on the moon, 500 million miles back.
6: Well, perhaps she's followed us here.
7: Saxon, quick!
0: What is it?
7: There, on the televiewer.
0: Good heavens.
6: It's a ship.
2: A ship? Where?
0: What's its position?
7: To port, 97 degrees.
0: There's only one?
7: That's all I've seen.
0: Make sure the log is recording all this. I'll go out to the observation dome.

0: just one ship, sailing alongside it.
1: Computer says it's less than a kilometer away.
2: So how big would you say it is?
0: Well, in that case, it's smaller than Spaceport.
1: Any windows?
0: There seems to be a series of portholes around the middle, but no light behind them. And I can't see any kind of door, can you?
2: No.
0: I wonder if it's just an unmanned probe.
1: Well, you could try to make contact.
0: Go outside?
1: No, over the radio.
0: Did you hear that, Chipper?
2: Yes.
0: Well, can you do it?
3: What frequency can I use?
0: How about the one your friend, Mrs. Epsilon, comes up on?
3: Signal's so strong, it stretches right across the band, swamps everything.
0: Well, choose a frequency somewhere in the middle and see what happens.
3: What shall I say?
0: Say you are Space Force and ask them what they want.
3: In English?
0: What else? You don't speak Jovian, do you?
3: Oh, all right. Give me a couple of minutes to retune a transmitter and I'll give her a call.
0: I'm coming back into the main cabin.

0: This is Space Force. This is Space Force. Can you hear me? This is... Oh, God.
1: Well, we're certainly getting a response of noises. Can you hear a voice?
0: Of course I can. I always do. Shall I switch it off?
1: Yes. God. What did it say?
0: Almost the same as before.
1: Almost? What was different?
0: Well, instead of saying Epsilon Solar, she said, you are Epsilon Solar.
1: Now, you're sure you didn't get it wrong?
0: I'm certain I didn't. I wish you'd just believe me when I...
1: Oh, okay, Chipper. It's just that I've got to be sure about what you're saying. After all, you're the only one...
0: Action!
1: Yes, now what?
2: Look, quick! To the left! Light issuing from the ship. Like a door has opened.
1: Magnus, you keep looking with Roderick. I'll go back into the dome.
3: The image is bigger, isn't it?
2: The ship's moved closer, and the angle of view is...
1: Look, there, now!
3: The door slid wide open. Can you see it, Saxon?
4: Yes.
3: And the lighted interior?
4: Yes.
3: And two figures?
4: Good Lord, yes.
3: They're coming over.
5: The two strange figures drifted over from their ship to ours. We saw them on the televiewer, gradually getting larger as they drew closer. Then they were no longer in view. Saxon, from his more advantageous position in the observation dome, said they were heading for the main outside airlock, and then he lost sight of them and came back into the cabin.
1: Whoever they are, they're human in shape.
2: Are they human in fact?
0: What do they want with us?
3: It must be they who keep sending the radio calls.
0: Who else?
2: Do you think they're Jovians?
1: No. Nobody, nothing could live on Jupiter.
2: From one of his moons?
1: I doubt it. Certainly not the innermost ones.
2: What about the outer moons? Life on one of those could be a possibility.
3: But very unlikely.
2: Where do they come from, then?
0: Listen. Must have been them tapping earlier. What did we do?
2: We should have been armed.
3: You think they're hostile, then?
2: They certainly sounded.
1: They're determined to get in, whether we like it or not.
3: It's getting louder.
1: They're battering the hull. I'm going to open the outer lock.
2: You can't.
0: You let them in.
1: If I don't, they'll damage the ship.
2: This way, they might...
3: They've stopped.
1: That surprised them.
3: Now what are you going to do?
1: Well, before I can open the inner door, they must enter the airlock, and then the outer door must be closed.
3: They'll think it's some kind of trap.
1: Roderick, go to the observation dome. Tell us what you see.
2: Right.
4: Saxon.
1: Yes, Roderick.
4: They're floating outside. Holding off from the ship. I think they're going away.
0: We should be that lucky.
4: Yes. Yes, they're going back to their own ship.
1: Yes, we can see them now on the televiewer. They don't seem to have any means of propulsion.
3: Can't see any.
1: They've gone back inside.
3: Door closed.
0: We scared them off.
1: You think they scared that easily?
0: What can but hope?
3: Well, perhaps they've decided that we're not with them.
1: Yes, Roderick.
4: They're coming out again.
3: Decided to give it another try.
1: One's carrying a box, and they're both... Damn, they've gone out of view.
4: They're heading for the main door. How do they move so fast? I've lost sight of them now, but they must be close.
1: What was that?
4: I think they've entered the lock.
3: Then we've got them.
0: Do we want them?
3: Close the outer door and they're caught.
1: How would that help? They're trying to open the inner door.
0: But the outer one isn't closed.
1: We must shut it then. If they manage to open the inner one, we'll lose all our air. Chipper, close the outer door.
0: It won't close.
3: Try again.
0: It's no good. It's not working. They could be through any moment.
1: Right, get your spacesuits on. If they get that door open, we'll need them. Did you hear that, Roderick?
4: Yes, on my way.
1: All helmets on. Right. Intercom check. Magnus?
6: Okay, loud and clear.
1: Roderick?
7: Okay.
1: Chipper?
8: Loud and clear.
9: Loud and clear.
8: That's right, that's what I said.
1: What was that, Chipper?
8: I said that's right, that's what I said.
1: What did you say?
8: I said I was receiving you loud and clear, and you repeated it. Loud and clear, you said. Only you said it quietly.
1: I didn't say anything except Chipper.
8: But I distinctly...
9: Chipper.
8: Huh? Who's that?
1: Who's what? This is no time for asking about.
8: Somebody called my name.
1: Only to check the intercom.
8: No, after that. Everybody keep quiet for a minute.
1: Well?
8: No. No, it's gone. I don't hear it anymore.
9: Who are you?
8: There you are. She's back. Asking who we are.
1: Who?
8: I don't know who. Somebody.
1: Anybody else hear it?
6: No. Nope.
1: Everybody stay quiet.
6: Are you Epsilon Solar?
7: There, as I thought, nothing.
8: No, I'm Chipper Barnett, radio operator, second class of Order Space Force.
7: We know that.
6: Where do you come from?
8: We're from Earth, on a mission to Jupiter.
7: What are you talking about? No, don't interrupt him.
6: How long did it take you to reach here?
8: A year and a half.
6: A Jovian year?
8: No, an Earth year, much shorter.
6: By how much?
8: I don't know, but I know it's shorter.
6: Are you the only one aboard your ship?
8: No. There are four of us.
7: Has he gone crazy?
8: He's the captain. Loderick, he's our engineer, and Magnus, he's from D-Set B, has been sent to observe.
6: Can the rest of your crew hear what I'm saying?
8: No, I don't think so.
6: Ask them.
8: Saxon, she wants to know if you can all hear her.
7: Who does? Chipper, if this is some kind of joke, we can't hear anybody, Chipper.
8: No, they can only hear me.
6: As we thought. Chipper, are you wearing a translator?
8: A what?
6: Obviously you are not.
8: No, no.
6: You will have to interpret for us.
8: Interpret?
6: Listen to what we say and pass it on to your leader.
8: All right, but who are you?
6: My name is Treya. What kind of armament does your ship carry?
8: Armament? We don't carry any armament. We're a spaceship, not a battleship.
6: No armament of any kind?
8: No, they only carry guns in science fiction.
6: Good. Now ask your leader.
8: You mean Saxon? He's the ship's commander.
6: Ask the commander to open this door and let us in.
8: Saxon, did you hear any of that?
7: All we heard was you carrying on a one-sided conversation with nobody.
8: Well, nobody is called Treya, and she says, will you open the airlock inner door and let them in?
7: I see. Tell them we can't open the inner door unless the outer door is closed. Then we have to equalize the air pressure.
8: We can't get you in until the outer door is shut, and it's not working.
6: We understand. Wait. It will close now.
8: Try now, Saxon. You kept it open.
6: We did not wish to be caught inside.
8: Door's shut. Will you let them in now?
7: What guarantee have I that they don't carry arms?
8: They don't sound hostile.
6: Open the door or we will blast it open.
8: Oh. She says if you don't open the door, she'll blast it open.
7: No, no. They mustn't harm the ship. I'll open it.
9: But this is insane. We're playing it in
7: your head. No, don't stand too close together. Just keep calm. Magnus?
10: Yes?
7: Open up. At least 7 feet tall. 7 from head to foot.
6: Chipper, tell them to stand over by that table.
8: She wants us all together over there.
9: She's got a gun.
6: Move, quickly.
8: I told you we're not armed. There's no need for violence.
6: Stand still. Ifwa is going to search the ship. Anybody moving while I'm doing it will be shot.
8: Don't move while they search the ship.
11: So they're not hostile, Chipper.
8: I only said they didn't sound hostile.
6: Tell them we are satisfied there are no weapons. Now remove your helmets.
8: Take your helmets off.
7: What for?
8: I don't know. She's got the gun. Anyway, they're taking theirs off.
3: They've got silver hair.
7: Silver skin. I've never seen anything like it.
6: Here you are, Chipper. These are translators. They must put them in their ear.
3: She wants you to wear these hearing aids.
7: She what?
3: So that you can understand them.
7: Oh, I see.
6: Now we can communicate.
7: She's speaking English.
6: This instrument enables us to talk telepathically. The verbal translation is done in your own head.
3: Why doesn't Chipper need one?
6: He's naturally telepathic. We can reach his mind without a translator. Are people not telepathic where you come from?
7: Some people claim to be, but I never believed them. Till now.
3: Are all people as tall where you come from?
12: Are all people midgets where you come from?
6: We are sorry to have behaved aggressively when we came aboard, but we had to be sure you could not attack us.
12: No arms anywhere on this ship,
6: so you can all relax.
7: How do you come to be in this part of the solar system?
12: Our mothership is in orbit on the far side of Jupiter.
3: Mothership?
7: How far on the other side?
12: 490,000 miles.
3: The ship alongside ours, that's not your main vessel.
12: Of course not.
7: How did you find us?
12: We've been aware of you for some weeks.
6: But we thought you were unmanned.
12: We didn't realize the ship had a crew until the outer door opened.
7: Yeah, I opened it.
6: That is why we returned to our craft, to contact our mothership for instruction.
3: And?
12: We were ordered to board you and take over your vessel and take you back for examination.
7: Now, wait a minute. We don't know who you are. Where you came from or anything about you.
6: Now is your opportunity.
7: But you can't just step aboard our ship and order us to another part of the system.
6: If Voedica says you go, then you go.
7: Who?
6: Voedica, commander of our mothership.
3: We can't refuse them, Saxon.
7: We have to. We can't spare the fuel we needed to get home.
6: Wrong. You will never be returning home.
7: You will
6: come with us.
10: And if we refuse?
12: Our orders are to kill the ship electronically and leave you in it. So take your choice. Put your ship into a new orbit, or remain where you are. Forever.
10: I need to discuss the situation with my crew.
6: A few minutes only.
10: Right, everybody over here. Now, take these translators out of your ears. We don't want them to understand what we're saying.
13: Mm-hmm.
10: All right? Now, do we obey them or do we resist? I want everybody's opinion. Magnus?
13: The ship and crew are better alive than dead. Besides, this is what we came here for.
10: What is?
13: To find out who's been sending those radio messages and to learn all we can about them.
10: We were never expected to make personal contact.
13: But now that we have, we must take full advantage of it.
10: Even before we know if they're friendly?
14: Which they're not, Magnus.
13: How do you know? They haven't harmed us.
14: Yet, but they will, unless we can get away.
13: How?
14: We'll think of something.
13: We've little time for that.
10: How about you, Chipper?
15: Modric's panicking. I think they're friendly.
14: A funny way of showing it. How about the gun? Now, how about the threat to leave us in a dead ship to perish?
15: It's all talk.
14: Talk?
15: To persuade us to go with them. They don't mean us any harm. They could have killed us all with that ray pistol, but they chose not to.
13: Better alive on the other side of Jupiter than dead on this.
10: Possibly. But I think we should make at least one effort to get the ship back under our control.
13: How?
10: I have an idea.
14: Don't tell it to Chipper. They can read his thoughts.
10: Yeah. Chipper, you move away.
14: Okay, Chief.
10: Now, what we have to do is this.
6: Well,
10: bearing in mind your threat to kill our ship stone dead and have us entombed in it,
6: yes,
10: we'll willingly comply with your demand and put Space Force into a new orbit.
6: Good.
10: But in order to do that, we must ask both of you to leave our ship.
6: If we leave it, we kill it. Why can't you move it as ordered?
10: We can. But when the rockets fire, the force is enormous. All crew must be strapped into their takeoff couches. Anyone not doing so is liable to suffer serious injuries.
6: Ifwa will use a couch.
10: Ifwa?
6: She will stay and guard you.
10: But we don't have a spare couch, that's what I'm saying. Ifwa could suffer a terrible injury. You'll both have to go back to your own ship.
6: Ifwa will stay.
10: There isn't room.
6: Room will be found.
10: But
6: one of you will give up your takeoff couch for Ifwa.
10: And where will he go?
6: He will come with me to my ship.
10: But to change speed and course, we need a crew of four.
6: Tell Ifwa what to do.
10: What, in 5 minutes? That's impossible. No. You'll have to leave the ship. That's if you are serious about our moving to the far side of Jupiter.
6: One of you will move, and Ifwa will stay.
10: But I've just explained I can't spare anybody, not in a tricky operation like changing orbit.
6: You, your name.
13: Magnus?
10: No, you can't.
6: Put on your pressure suit. You will come with me. Now. Commander Saxon will instruct Ifwa how to crew change of orbit.
10: But you don't know the risk you're taking.
6: That is my choice.
10: Oh, very well. Lodrick, start checking motor and fuel.
14: Yes, Saxon. So much for talking them into leaving the ship.
10: Well, at least we got rid of one of them.
14: Poor old Magnus.
10: Oh, they'd have taken one of us anyway. It's just as well it's him. He's not so useful as a crew member. He knows that. Right, get the ship ready. I'll operate the airlock for Magnus and Treya.
16: In that episode of Space Force, Saxon was played by Barry Foster, Chipper by Nikki Henson, Magnus by Nigel Stock, and Lodrick by Tonia Sober, with Teresa Stretfield and Wendy Murray. Space Force was written by Charles Chilton and produced by Paul Mayhew Archer.
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Sleep no more. 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In the shadows, there may be moving things. Tonight, it may be, you will sleep.

0: Good evening. This is Ben Grauer introducing tonight's tale of terror, told by Nelson Armstead on the National Broadcasting Company's presentation of Sleep No More. The story of terror can be as simple as a sheeted ghost rattling chains. It can be a complex and hidden world of horror, lurking in such unholy dimensions as only the dead and the moonstruck can glimpse. Or it can be those terrible, fathomless shadows which lie buried deep in the primitive mind of civilized man. And for this evening, well, Nelson Armstead, tell us about this evening's story.
1: Thank you, Ben. Some time ago, a listener wrote asking me to do a particular story which I told a number of years ago. Frankly, I was surprised she could remember so well. But the story is like that. I have never been able to forget it myself. And I'd like to tell it to you again tonight as our first offering. This is the story of a man who thought he could hate people with impunity. Written by Walker G. Everett, it's entitled The Woman in Gray. Bill was at a dinner party at the Carters when the subject first came up, a dinner to which he would never have gone if he could have thought of a single plausible excuse. Sarah Carter had a girl visiting her from the East, her school roommate or something, Bill thought vaguely. Bill was her dinner partner. They were talking about some people she didn't like, and she said, "Yes, and they told it all over town that I was the girl who was caught in the raid and that I had a red wig on so nobody would know me. Oh, how I wish I could get even with them, the most hateful people. Now, haven't you any suggestions?" Bill looked pensive. Many martinis had set up a pleasant buzzing in his brain, and everything in life seemed very easy, and he said,
2: "Yeah, you might tell everybody that they have a repulsive daughter hidden away that nobody ever sees, and that's why they don't like young men calling at the house."
1: "No, that's too easy. They have three daughters, all repulsive, only not hidden away. That is, yet."
2: "In that case, I don't know. Well, why don't you just leave it to me?"
1: "What do you mean? Do you make little wax images and stick pins in them?"
2: Ah, there, she'd stolen a march on him, because that was just what he'd been going to say. So he took a piece of celery, applied his mental spurs to himself, and came out in an inspiration. "Oh, haven't I ever told you about the lady in gray?"
1: "No. Who's she?"
2: "Just the lady in gray."
1: "So, where is she?"
2: "Right here beside me now."
1: "Where?"
2: "Oh, you can't see her. I'm the only one who can see her, but she's right here by me all the time. I've known her for years."
1: "Goodness gracious. Aren't you scared? Doesn't she haunt you?"
2: "Oh, no. She likes me. That's why she stays here. Isn't it, lady?"
1: He turned and nodded to the imaginary figure beside him.
2: "Well, of course, she's very modest and goes out of the room when I'm undressed, but all the rest of the time she's here. Even her face is gray."
1: "Well, doesn't she do anything at all?"
2: "Certainly. She gets after people I don't like."
1: "How terrible. Well, sick her on the quarries in Hartford, Connecticut, then, and tell her to do her worst."
2: "I will. Right now. Do you hear that, lady in gray? Hartford, Connecticut. Quarry's the name.
1: The third house from the corner on the left. I don't want any mistake."
2: "Oh, she never makes a mistake," said Bill.
1: He was rather pleased with his little joke as he finished the last of his martini. That was the last Bill thought about it for 2 weeks, until Sarah Carter plowed across the room at a cocktail party and said, "Now, what's this all about the lady in gray?"
2: "Well, I don't know," said Bill. "What do you mean?"
1: "I had a letter from Elsa. She said to tell you your lady in gray did the work a little too well and that you'd better be careful."
2: "Hmm? What else did she say?"
1: "Something about a family named Quarry. They had an automobile accident and all died. 5, I think."
2: "Hmm. Wow, what a coincidence. And what a story." He lost no time in telling it around, of course. It was a good story, with enough of pleasant actual horror in it, but not too much, the quarries remaining mythical, so that it was worth a chill and a laugh any place.
1: Two weeks later, he was at a dinner at Corinne Gorman's house, a fine, old-fashioned dinner, with old-fashioned cocktails before and new-fashioned highballs after and good old-fashioned screaming all the way through. Bill sat by Corinne. She turned to him and pointed to 2 empty seats. "Oh, you know, I could kill those people," she said. They're always hours late anyway, and finally they phoned from Winnetka that they've broken down. Now, why don't you sic your lady in gray on them for me?
2: Well, I would, but I don't hate them. I don't want them to turn over like the quarries.
1: How well do you know them?
2: Not very well.
1: Well, I can tell you some things. They've named their children Peggy Jean and Michael Peter. They have some name for their car, and they go to the circus every year and laugh and eat Cracker Jack and peanuts. That's the kind of people they are.
2: Oh, well, I'd just as soon hate them for myself. Sure, I'll send the gray lady after them. Only they'd better look out.
1: That was the last they thought about it until the dinner was nearly over and Corrine was called to the telephone. She came back white. It was they, she whispered. Terrible accident. A taxi hit them. Don't tell anybody for a minute.
2: Oh, were they badly hurt?
1: Yes. He wondered suddenly if he ought to say anything about the absurd conversation regarding the lady in gray. He decided not. Two coincidences were just a little too much. Yet he knew there was nothing in it. Hadn't he made her up out of a clear sky just to amuse a guest of Sarah Carter? But just the same, he felt it would be a little smart alecky to allude to it. However, Corrine soon saved him the trouble, and she said, never mention that gray woman again. Never, never.
2: Oh. Well, that didn't have anything to do with it. You know that.
1: Yes. But it's a little too strange, that's all. As if Santa Claus should suddenly come down the chimney.
2: Or you find a baby in a cabbage.
1: I think that would be a great improvement. But this isn't any time to be funny.
0: But the story leaked out, and Bill's Lady in Gray became even more famous. It's the funniest thing, people said. Somebody ought to send it into the New Yorker. And you know, Bill is such a scream about it. He's afraid to hate anybody now, he says, for fear she'll get after them. And he's going to rent her out to the government if we ever get into a war. But Bill didn't think he was funny. He thought this, while not exactly playing with fire, was at least in bad taste. He didn't think he was in very good taste anyway. For about this time, he had a bad week. 7 nights of drinking and running around town, and cashing checks all the time with a low, wormish feeling of approaching reckoning under the talking of nightly parties to get over yesterday's hangover. And every day, down at the office, getting blearier, going to the water cooler with the aspirin bottle in his hand and standing blindly in the window when the terrible 11:30 nausea swept over him in waves. But he didn't know what to do because life didn't have much meaning anyway, and he was having a better time than most people. One warm night, it was the next Monday, he sat in his room alone. The window was open on blackness. The curtains were limp. His electric fan turned its flat face wearily from side to side, stirring up an ineffectual commotion in the air. The phone rang. It was the doorman who said,
3: Mr. Jacobson to see you.
2: Tell him to come up.
1: What could he want? Jacobson from the office, unctuous and self-righteous. Why, I hardly knew the man. The doorbell buzzed.
2: Come in. Good evening. Good evening.
1: Jacobson came in and sat down.
2: Well, warm, isn't it?
1: Yeah, terribly.
2: You probably wonder why I'm here.
1: Jacobson's mouse-like eyes took in the empty highball glass, the bowl of melted ice. Well,
2: yes, I do. You want a drink?
1: No, thanks. No, I never touch it.
2: Oh, okay. Now, what I wanted to see you about is this. Mr. Selfridge asked me to have a little talk with you, a friendly chat, merely, between friends.
1: Yes?
2: It's about your work. A word to the wise, as it were.
1: Oh? Have I been lying down to the job? Am I going to get the gate?
2: Oh, no. No, not that. But the first, perhaps, a trifle? A little too many parties, eh? Yeah, Mr. Selfridge thought that just a quiet tip from a friend.
1: I see. Thank you.
2: Oh, not at all. Not at all. It's a pleasure.
1: Yes, I don't doubt it.
2: Oh, well, I didn't mean that. Well, I'll be running along.
1: Jacobson got up.
2: Nice little place you got here.
1: Yes, I like it. Oh, how he hated the man. Why didn't he go?
2: Well, I better go. I got a new convertible downstairs. I have to go slow, and it'll take me a while. I live in the suburbs, you know.
1: Oh, you do?
2: How do you like it?
4: Oh, it's a fine little bus. Yeah, you can see it from the window.
2: I'll look out. Good night.
4: Good night. See you tomorrow.
2: That lug in this convertible, thought Bill. I wish. He went to the window, looked out. Presently, Jacobson came out, climbed into a little yellow car, started out, and drove straight into the side of a big truck that had swung around the corner with a horrible ripping and blasting noise.

0: Bill whispered, "No. No, it can't be." He waited until he saw people like sudden ants flocking, and then he came back, poured himself a drink, and sat down on the couch. It had happened again, and just after being told all that about his job. Everything he did seemed to be wrong, and it was all his own fault. He gulped down his drink and made another, stronger. The light seemed so bright, made the room look so empty, with only those two black holes of windows. So he turned them out and sat in the single ray that came from the bathroom. When the lights were out, the room changed. The black windows became gradually a soft, warm blue, like a promise of day to come. It was the room that was dark. But Bill just sat there a long time without moving. Finally, he put his hands over his eyes and whispered, "I hate myself." Then the door opened, and in came the lady in gray. Now, it wasn't anyone dressed up to frighten him or his sister come to call. It was the lady in gray, and Bill knew it. He looked at her steadily as she came nearer, quietly, delicately. He felt his brains run down the inside of his skull like melting drugstore ice. The room started to rock and then swirl faster and faster. Finally, she was halfway across the room and he threw his glass at her. It smashed against the opposite wall. Bill stood up and whirled around. The whole room was swinging in a grayish haze. He turned to the window. They found him the next morning on the second floor fire escape, one of those horizontal ones with a weight on the end. He had landed almost in the middle and was doing a ghastly little teeter-totter.
1: A ghastly little story, too, Nelson Olmsted. I can understand now why your listener was never able to forget the woman in gray. But what is your second story tonight?
0: It's a story by Algernon Blackwood, Ben, a name in modern short story literature that is synonymous with a particularly frightening kind of narrative. Blackwood writes with a weird sincerity about the spirit world and the supernatural. This tale we're about to hear is a masterful one, about a man who suddenly finds himself irrevocably involved in a crime of which he is innocent. It's a story of suspense called A Suspicious Gift. Blake had been in very low water for months, almost underwater part of the time, due to circumstances which he was fond of saying were no fault of his own. And as he sat writing in his room on the third floor back of a New York boarding house, part of his mind was busily occupied in wondering when his luck was going to turn again. In the daytime, he was a reporter on an evening newspaper of sensational and lying habits. His work was chiefly in the police courts, and in his spare hours at night, when not too tired or too hungry, he wrote sketches and stories for the magazines that very rarely saw the light of day. On this particular evening, Blake sat scribbling by the only window that wasn't cracked. His thoughts kept wandering to food, beefsteak, and steaming vegetables. He pulled himself together and again attacked the problem. As he did so, there came a gentle knock at the door, and Blake started. The knock was repeated louder. Who in the world could it be at this late hour of night? And he said, "Come in." The door opened in response, and a man came in. Blake didn't turn around at once, and the other advanced to the center of the room, but without speaking. Then Blake knew it was no one from the boarding house and turned around. He saw a man, about 40, standing in the middle of the carpet, but standing sideways so that he didn't present a full face. He wore an overcoat buttoned at the neck, and on the felt hat which he held in front of him, fresh raindrops glistened. In the other hand, he carried a small black bag. Blake gave him a good look and came to the conclusion that he might be a secretary or a chief clerk or a confidential man of sorts. There was something singular about this man, something far out of the common, though for the life of him, Blake couldn't say what it was. The fellow was out of the ordinary and in some very undesirable manner. He spoke in a quiet, respectful voice. "Are you Mr. Blake?"
2: "I am."
0: "Mr. Arthur Blake?"
2: "Yes."
0: "Mr. Arthur Herbert Blake?"
2: "Well, that's my full name. Won't you sit down, please?"
0: The man advanced with a curious sideways motion like a crab and took a

0: seat on the edge of the sofa. He put his hat on the floor at his feet, but still kept the bag in his hand. I come to you from a friend who wishes you well.
1: A friend of mine?
0: Just so. A friend of yours.
1: A man or a woman?
0: That I cannot tell you.
1: You can't tell me?
0: I cannot tell you the name. Those are my instructions, but I bring you something from this person. I am to give it to you, to take a receipt for it, and then to go away without answering any question.
1: Blake stared very hard. The man, however, never raised his eyes above the level of the second china knob on the chest of drawers opposite. What have you got for me, please?
0: By way of answer, the man proceeded to open the bag. He took out a parcel wrapped loosely in brown paper. When at last the string was off and the paper unfolded, there appeared a series of smaller packages inside. The man took them out very carefully and set them in a row upon his knees. They were all $100 bills.
2: There are $10,000 here, and they are for you.
1: What? Ten thousand? Are you sure? I mean, you mean they're for me?
0: He felt quite silly with excitement and grew more so with every minute as the man maintained a perfect silence. Was it a dream? He couldn't believe his ears or his eyes. Yet, in a sense, it was possible. He had read of such things in books, the generous philanthropist who was determined to do his good deed and to get no thanks or acknowledgement for it. Still, it seemed almost incredible. His troubles began to melt away like bubbles in the sun. He thought of the landlady and the arrears of rent, of regular food and clean linen and books and music, of the chance of getting into some respectable business, of as many things as it's possible to think of when excitement and surprise fling wide open the gates of the imagination. But, side by side with the excitement caused by the shock of such an event, Blake's caution was beginning to assert itself. It all seemed just a little too much out of the likely order of things to be quite right. The police courts had taught him the amazing ingenuity of the criminal mind, as well as something of the plots and devices of which the unwary are beguiled into the dark places where blackmail may be levied with impunity. The only weak point in the supposition that this was part of some such proceeding was the selection of himself, a poor newspaper reporter, as a victim. It did seem absurd, but then the whole thing was so out of the ordinary, and the thought, once having entered his mind, wasn't so easily got rid of. Blake resolved to be very cautious. The man, meanwhile, though he never appeared to raise his eyes from the carpet, had been watching him closely all the time.
2: If you will give me a receipt, I'll leave the money at once.
0: He said this with a touch of impatience in his tone, as if he were anxious to bring the matter to a conclusion as soon as possible.
1: But, now, wait a minute. You say it's quite impossible for you to tell me the name of the well-wisher, or why he sends me such a large sum of money in this extraordinary way?
2: The money is sent to you because you are in need of it. It's a present without conditions of any sort attached. You have to give me a receipt only to satisfy the sender that it has reached your hands. The money will never be asked of you again.
0: Well, suddenly, it flashed across Blake's mind that if he took the money and gave the receipt before a witness, nothing very disastrous could come of the affair. It would protect him against blackmail, if this was, after all, a plot of some sort with blackmail in it. Or, in case the man were a madman or a criminal who was getting rid of a portion of his ill-gotten gains to divert suspicion, there was no great harm done, and he could hold the money till it was claimed or advertised for in the newspapers.
1: I'll take the money, he said. Although, I must say, it seems to me a very unusual transaction. And I'll give you such a receipt as I think proper under the circumstances.
2: A proper receipt is all I want.
1: I mean by that a receipt before a proper witness.
2: Perfectly satisfactory. Only it must be dated and headed with your address here in the correct way.
0: Well, Blake could see no possible objection to this, and he at once proceeded to obtain his witness. The person he had in mind was a Mr. Barkley who occupied the room above his own, an old gentleman who had retired from business and who, the landlady said, was a miser and kept large sums secreted in his room. He was, at any rate, a perfectly respectable man. It would make an admirable witness to a transaction of this sort. Blake made an apology and rose to get him, crossing the room in front of the sofa where the man sat in order to reach the door.
3: As he did so, he saw for the first time the other side of the visitor's face, the side that had been always so carefully turned away from him. There was a broad smear of blood down the skin from the ear to the neck. It glistened in the gaslight. Blake never knew how he managed to smother the cry that sprang to his lips, but smother it he did. In a second, he was at the door, his knees trembling, his mind in a sudden and dreadful turmoil. His main object, so far as he could recollect afterwards, was to escape from the room as if he noticed nothing, so as not to arouse the other suspicions. The man's eyes were always on the carpet, and probably, Blake hoped, he had not noticed the consternation that must have been written plainly on his face. At any rate, he had uttered no cry. In another second, he would have been in the passage when suddenly he met a pair of wicked, staring eyes fixed intently and with a cunning smile upon his own. In the mirror, the visitor was calmly watching his every movement. He tore upstairs, his heart in his mouth. Barclay must come to his aid. This matter was serious, perhaps horribly serious. Taking the money or giving a receipt or having anything at all to do with it became an impossibility. Here was crime. He felt certain of it. He reached the next landing and began to hammer at the old miser's door as if his very life depended on it. He got no answer. He turned the handle and walked into the room, and to his immense relief, he saw the old man lying asleep in the bed. Blake opened the door to its widest to get more light and then walked in quickly. Something clutched at his heart as he looked closer. He stumbled over a chair and found the matches, calling upon Barclay the whole time to wake up and come downstairs with him. He blundered across the floor and lit the gas over the table. In the full glare, he saw the old man lying huddled up into a ghastly heap on the bed, his throat cut across from ear to ear. And all over the carpet lay new dollar bills, crisp and clean like those he had left downstairs, and strewn about in little heaps. For a moment, Blake stood stock still, bereft of all power of movement. The next, his courage returned, and he fled from the room and dashed downstairs. He reached the bottom and tore along the passage to his room, determined at any rate to seize the man and prevent his escape until help came. But when he got to the end of the little landing, he found that his door had been closed, and he seized the handle, fumbling with it in his violence. It felt slippery and kept turning under his fingers without opening the door, and fully half a minute passed before it yielded and let him in headlong. At first glance, he saw the room was empty and the man gone. Scattered upon the carpet lay a number of bills, and beside them, half hidden under the sofa where the man had sat, he saw a pair of gloves, thick leather gloves, and a butcher's knife. Even from the distance where he stood, the bloodstains of both were easily visible. Dazed and confused by the terrible discoveries of the last few minutes, Blake stood in the middle of the room, overwhelmed and unable to think or move. Unconsciously, he must have passed his hand over his forehead, for he noticed that the skin felt wet and sticky. His hand was covered with blood. And when he rushed in terror to the looking glass, he saw that there was a broad red smear across his face and forehead. Then he remembered the slippery handle of the door and knew that it had been carefully moistened. In an instant, the whole plot became clear as daylight, and he was so spellbound with horror that a sort of numbness came over him, and he came very near to fainting. At this moment, there came a loud knocking at his door. It was the police, and all Blake could do was to laugh foolishly to himself and wait till they were upon him. He couldn't move or speak. He stood face to face with the evidence of his horrid crime, his hands and his face smeared with the blood of his victim. And a voice, which he knew very well, said, "Here it is. Third floor back. And the fellow caught red-handed." It was the man with a bag leading in the two policemen, hardly knowing what he was doing in the fearful stress of conflicting emotions. He made a step forward. But before he had time to make a second one, the two policemen moved up to seize him. His only thought was that there was nothing he could do. Nothing he could do.

0: You can turn up the lights now. You can look around you. Nobody is there, really. Everything is all right, isn't it? Thank you, Nelson Olmstead, for two exciting stories. The Woman in Gray by Walker G. Everett and The Suspicious Gift by Algernon Blackwood. Now, what about next week?
1: Well, Ben, next week I plan to present two stories which I think you'll like very much. One is a narrative which has popped into my mind at the oddest and most unexpected moments. I've never been able to forget it. I've even tried to imagine what I would do under similar circumstances. It concerns a man who made a fantastic wager. He bet that for $2 million, he could spend 15 years in solitary confinement. Would you do it? Anton Chekhov writes a vivid story about the bet. Our second tale is by George Moore, entitled The Clerk's Quest. The human mind is universally enigmatic. Like fingerprints, no two form the same pattern, and no two run the same course of emotion. Because of our ignorance as to the operation of the human mind, great writers have been fascinated with the subject. George Moore's story is an example. It concerns a poor bank clerk who smells perfume on an envelope and because of it falls disastrously in love with a woman he never sees. Be with us next week. May I add just a word of thanks for your letters? We have been immensely pleased that so many of you have taken the time to write. Thank you for your interest.
0: 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Mr. Olmstead's albums are recorded exclusively for Vanguard Records. Until next week, when Nelson Olmstead will again be here in person, this is Ben Grauer bidding you.

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0: And now the hermit.
1: The hermit knows of them all. Turn out your light. Turn them out. Ah, have you heard the story? The House of Murder, eh? Then listen while the hermit tells you the story.
2: I'd like my wages, if you please.
3: What's that?
2: Yes, Mr. Burton.
3: Well, Millie, you're dressed to go out. My breakfast hasn't been served.
2: That's right, Mr. Burton. I'm leaving right now, and I'd like my wages, if you please.
3: Oh, this is preposterous.
2: Oh, it's something bad, all right.
3: You can't go without giving me more notice than this.
2: I'm sorry, but I can't stay.
3: What's it all about?
2: This house, Mr. Burton. It's this house. It's truly haunted.
3: Nonsense. It's just because we've only been in the house for a few days. It's strange to you yet.
2: But don't get over being strange. It gets worse every night.
3: Oh, ridiculous.
2: Well, you can say all you want to Mr. Burton, but I'm leaving. I'll work for you in the city. I've been faithful to you for a good many years, and I'll go right on being faithful if you'll move back to the city again.
3: Millie, I can't run my life to suit those who work for me. I purchased this house in the country in order that I might have peace and quiet for my work.
2: There's little peace here. Every night, the sounds. Last night, I... Oh, I don't want to talk about it. Please, Mr. Burton, I've got to be leaving this morning.
3: How are you going to get into town?
2: I took the liberty of calling one of the stores, and the owner's sending his son out with a car.
3: All right, Millie.
2: As soon as you give me my wages, I'll wait outside. I'm afraid to stay inside any longer.
3: Why, of all the absurd...
2: If you value your life, you'll get out, too.

0: open that door. I must have left it unlatched. Feels just as if someone was in the room here with me. No, it's as if something brushed past me. I could swear I felt it touch my shoulder. Oh, ridiculous. Pages turning. Pages of my ledger turning. Just as if a hand moved the pages. Wind couldn't cause it. There isn't any wind in here. Oh, I'm dreaming things. It's utter nonsense. Millie's got me all upset. Now, my test tubes. My experiment. The test tubes knocked to the floor. I'm not dreaming this. This is too real. I need Carmer. He'll solve this. Hello. I want to put in a long-distance call. I'd like to speak to Lyman Carmer in New Cardin. Yes. Yes, you've got it right. Lyman Carmer in New Cardin. The telephone number is...
1: How much farther do we have to drive into the wilds, young man?
2: We're almost there now.
0: Life of me, I can't figure why Jim wants to hide himself away miles from civilization.
2: Well, this new man ain't been out there but a few days. A
1: few days too many, if you ask me.
2: I drove out here yesterday. I picked up a woman who'd been working out there. I wanted to go back to city.
1: Not Millie.
2: Seems like that was the name she gave.
1: Well, what's up?
2: I couldn't rightly tell you, mister. Just couldn't tell you.
0: Jim seemed to be strangely urgent about something last night.
2: Look, mister. You can see the lights of the house now. See you about 8-10 right away through the trees.
1: Oh, yes. What sort of a place is it?
2: It's quite a place, mister. Really something in its day.
1: Old house, hmm?
2: Yes, sir. I guess no one's lived in it for years. Old man Chimler knows it. He's lived in town as long as I can remember. Yeah, this is the drive leading up to the house. Lined with trees on both sides. House never gets no real daylight into it. Here we are, sir. I'll get your bag.
1: Oh, never mind. I can take it. You young men?
2: Oh, thank you, mister. It's more than it's worth.
1: That's all right.
2: Anything I can do for you, just call the general store and ask for Mark.
1: Thanks. I'll do that.
0: Lyman.
1: Jim. Hello, Jim.
0: I began to think you didn't make the train.
1: No, it was 40 minutes late.
0: Come on in. Nice of you to come.
1: You old recluse. The idea of picking a spot no man ever heard of.
0: Bring your things into the sitting room. We'll go upstairs later.
1: All right. Well, this is nice.
0: Uh-huh. Sit down.
1: Thanks.
0: Yes, Millie got it fixed up pretty well before she went back to the city. My laboratory is right off this room. Everything handy. You had dinner, Lyman?
1: Yes, Jim. On the train.
0: Good. I'm not much at fixing meals.
1: The young man, Mark, from the general store, said that Millie had left you. What's the idea?
0: I'll tell you all about it. That's why I called you.
1: Well, it's nice here, Jim, but I can't see why you chose a place so far away from everywhere.
0: No, I like it here.
1: Well, that's reason enough, I guess. Millie coming back to take care of you?
0: No. No, I'm afraid not. Lyman... Millie left because she was certain that this house is haunted.
1: Oh, Jim.
0: I called you last night because I remember a story you once told. Story of a haunted house. You told it as if you gave credence to the tale.
1: Is that so?
0: I remember well. That's why I wanted you here. Well,
1: Jim, you don't think by any chance that this house is haunted, do you?
0: I'm not so sure but what I do.
1: Oh, absurd.
0: You think it impossible?
1: Well, naturally.
0: You didn't talk that way when you were telling us that evening of a place off the coast you knew that was haunted.
1: That was a fireside tale. Quite different from reality.
0: Lyman, it's only a short time until midnight. Will you come into the laboratory with me? Will you sit in there with me for a little while and see if the same things that happened last night occur again?
1: Of course.
0: If the same things do occur again, I shall be convinced that Millie was right. I shall be quite sure that something does happen. Does haunt the house.
1: Nearly midnight, Jim.
0: Did you check the door into the laboratory to see if it's closed tightly?
1: I checked it.
0: You're convinced it's securely fastened?
1: Yes. Just striking midnight.
0: Yes. This was the hour last night.
1: What are we to watch for?
0: The door first. The door into this laboratory. Listen. It sounded as if someone has his hand on the doorknob. Look.
1: What? Wait, it's opening.
0: Yes. Just as it did before.
1: Well, there's no wind tonight.
0: No, last night. Iman, do you feel the presence of someone in this room? Someone besides us?
1: No. I don't.
0: I do.
1: What is it?
0: Once again, it was as if something brushed past me. Touched my shoulder.
1: What's that?
0: Look. Look over on the table. Watch my ledger. You see? Pages of my ledger are turning. As if a hand is on them.
1: Jim, I can't believe my eyes. It's incredible.
0: Now look. On the workbench. See? Something is moving those test tubes. I'm going to stop this before all my experimental work is ruined.
1: What are you going to do?
0: I'm going to walk over there, put my hands on the rack. Lyman, something touched my hand. Something that felt like sharp nails digging into the flesh.
1: Oh, it's your nerves, Burton.
0: Lyman, there's something in this room. Something that moves about in here. Some unseen thing that enters the door and moves in this room.
1: Don't let your imagination run away with you, Jim.
0: There is a thing in the house beyond scientific explanation. You know it. It's something vital and alive. A thing of power and locomotion. And it's up to us to find out what it is.
1: Well, we might as well look through this room. No use overlooking anything.
0: Seems silly, doesn't it? We're not going to find anybody in these rooms.
1: Didn't you say that Millie heard things upstairs?
0: So she said. She complained the very first night we were here that someone entered her room.
1: She didn't see anyone?
0: No. She didn't see any more than we did just a while ago downstairs.
1: Now that the incident of downstairs is past, it seems to me that it never happened. Perhaps it was your power of suggestion that made us both think we saw movement. Well, nothing out of the ordinary in this room.
0: No.
1: Well, what do you say we forget it and get some sleep, hmm?
0: All right. We're not going to discover anything tonight, I guess.
1: Did you talk to the man who sold you the house, Jim?
0: Jimmer?
1: Yes.
0: Sure, he brought me out here after I chanced upon the place. We went all through it together.
1: Of course, he didn't say why the house had stood unoccupied for a long time.
0: Yes, he did. Said that after his wife died, he wanted to live in town. But he was getting too old to keep up a place like this.
1: Uh-huh.
0: Said that up to this time, he couldn't find anyone who could afford to buy it. Oh, well. I'll go downstairs and get your things and bring them up to your room. Lyman, what was that?
1: Something downstairs.
0: It came from the laboratory. I know it did. It's the only place where there's so much glass.
1: Don't get upset, Jim.
0: Great heavens, look.
1: Well, of all things.
0: Everything in the room smashed. Equipment that's taken me months to build. Everything ruined.
1: Jim, some human has been in here. Someone who's trying to stop your experiment by destroying your equipment. Wipe out your work.
0: All ruined. It'll take months to arrive at this point in my experiment again.
1: Someone has been hiding downstairs here, Jim. Now we've got to find out where and who it is.
3: hides in the house, intent upon destroying all that Jim Burton creates in his laboratory? Or is it an unseen force, as Jim said earlier in the evening? An unseen force with power and locomotion that lives in the old house. Eh? The hermit will tell you before the night is done. It is the following night. Jim Burton and his friend Lyman Carmer sit in the laboratory. Just a few minutes ago, the clock struck midnight. Right now, Burton is busily engaged building up step by step the experiment which has been ruined the night before. Lyman Carmer sits watching him.
1: Jim, don't you think you ought to knock off for the night? You work steadily all day.
0: There's so much time lost that I have to make up, Lyman.
1: Well, it's certain we aren't going to have any visitor tonight.
0: There's nothing left for them to destroy now.
1: Tomorrow I'll go into town and inquire around. Think I should go to see old man Shimlin. Ask him to tell me something about the place. Well, maybe he can put us on the right track.
0: Mm-hmm.
1: I would have gone today, but I wanted to make sure. Wanted to see if we'd have the same experience of last night. You going to work much longer?
0: At least an hour.
1: It's way past midnight. Guess I'll go upstairs.
0: Okay.
1: If you want anything, call me.
0: All right, Lyman. Thanks a lot for staying over. It's a great help.
1: Yes, if we can find out what it is or who it is that's causing this trouble.
0: We'll find out. Good night.
1: Good night.
0: Let's see. Next step is to unite the two chemicals to form step B. Where's that ledger? Yes. And the next step I performed was... Oh, wait. Pages in the ledger. Page 5, 6. A page is missing from here. Every step I'd worked out and put down is torn out of this book. Oh, what is it? What is it that dogs my trail and won't let me do this work? Step by step, I'll have to work it all over again. Well, someone at the door again. Is that you, Lyman? No, it isn't. Just as before, I feel the presence of some person in this room. As if they were standing over me. What do you want? What is it you...
4: Something around my neck. Something choking me. Choking me.

0: What's happened? Fainted. Fallen to the floor. Jim. But great heaven. His whole face is burned by the stuff he was working with. Hello. Oh, for heaven's sake, hurry. Hello, operator. Send a doctor to the old Chimlin place right away. Hurry. There's been a terrible accident. Man's face is almost burned away.
1: Well, Doctor?
2: I'm afraid it's quite hopeless. If he lives, his sight will be gone. His face horribly scarred.
1: Poor Jim. We'd only gotten out of this place last night.
2: Did you call Asa Chimlin, as I asked you to do?
1: Yes, he should be here any minute.
2: I'll wait, then.
1: Sit down, Doctor.
2: After the story you told me about the experience you've had, I think it's up to Chimlin to tell his story.
1: You sound as if there was something very mysterious. Something that Jim should have been told before he bought this place from Chimlin. If it had been told, it would have saved him the agonies he's going through right now.
2: Mr. Carmer, what I know has given me in professional confidence. What others in the town might have told you would have been gossip. And no one tells gossip about Asa Chimlin.
1: How so, Doctor?
2: Well, he's the owner of many mortgages, many notes. A man of wealth and power in our community.
1: I see.
2: Oh, there's a car turning in the drive, Mr. Carmer.
1: It must be Chimlin.
2: I'll go up to Mr. Burton again. Call me if Chimlin refuses to speak.
1: Well, thank you.
3: Hello, sir.
1: Oh, hello, Mark. Where's Mr. Chimlin?
3: He didn't come, sir. He called at our house and got me to drive out and bring you this note.
1: Well, come in.
3: Oh, I reckon I better not, sir.
1: Why not?
3: I reckon I'd just as lief stay outside of this house, if you don't mind.
1: Well, come on in just a moment while I read this note. Nothing can harm you in the daytime.
3: Well, all right. Just till you read the note.
1: Come in here. Sit down while I read the note.
3: Yes.
1: Well. Mart, what made you say you'd rather not come inside this house?
3: Oh, I can't say, sir. Really, I can't. Mr. Chimlin would get even with my dad if I said any more. You see, he about owns our store.
1: I wouldn't tell Chimlin. Come now.
3: Well, sir, you see, the Chimlins, their daughter, she wasn't quite right, and she died out here. And Mrs. Chimlin, she hanged herself. Folks have always been scared of this house because of that.
1: I see. Why did Mrs. Chimlin hang herself?
3: I don't rightly know.
1: Well, perhaps the doctor can tell us.
4: Hello, Mark.
3: Hello, Doc.
1: Chimlin didn't come. Sent this note saying he would refund Mr. Burton's money and take the house back again. Says nothing more.
4: Mm-hmm.
1: But Mart here has volunteered to tell me that there were two deaths in this old house. One, a hanging.
4: That's right.
1: Mrs. Chimlin?
4: Yes.
1: And the girl?
2: Her case was hopeless. 18, she had a mind of a child of four. They took her everywhere, but to no avail. Time after time, Mrs. Chimlin pleaded with me to put the girl to sleep, to end her misery. I couldn't do that. She hated me for it. Her hate grew until her mind was unsettled. One day, she took it upon herself to end the girl's life. Then, realizing what she'd done, she hanged herself in the room Mr. Burton has been using for his laboratory.
3: If Mr. Chimlin knew, we'd told us,
2: Doc. Oh, that's all right, Mart. There is any truth in the fact that an unseen force lives in this house. And you'll see how hard it is for me to believe that. Then why did it seek vengeance on Mr. Burton?
1: I have never believed in supernatural force any more than you. But remember, I've seen it at work in this house. And as for seeking vengeance on Jim... Doctor, he was working on an experiment to prolong life. A discovery which might have added untold years to the life of a human being. And this is something that the spirit of the woman who hanged herself did not want. That's why it destroyed the experiments.
2: And that's why it destroyed Jim Burton. He died just before I came downstairs.

hermit knows that in the old house, the unseen force was the spirit of a woman who took her own life. A woman who could not rest in her grave. A woman who returned to destroy anything that might prolong life. Yes. She killed Jim Burton by the power of supernatural force. Turn on your lights. Turn them on. I'll be back. Pleasant dreams.

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7: 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This morning at 400 hours, our electronic scanners picked up on oscillator frequency an unidentified spacecraft in Sector K beyond the gravitational field of the planet Mars. 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

0: the strange adventure of men who dared the unknown through interplanetary space, worlds apart.
1: And one thing more, Johnson. Your new Alimoid spacesuit has been tested, and it's everything you claimed it to be. Light, pliable, fireproof, a splendid product. We'll want 50 of them in time for the next space flight 3 weeks from now. Can you make it? Excellent. Good luck, Johnson. Yes?
2: Your son is here, Mr. Granger. He wants to see you.
1: Jim here? Well, tell him I can. Oh, all right, send him in.
2: Yes, sir.
1: And Miss Ames, tell Robert he can start punching tape for the mechanical pilot on Flight 17.
2: Yes, Mr. Granger.
3: Hello, Dad.
1: How are you, Jim?
3: Dad, I've come to ask a favor. Big favor.
1: Well, talk fast, son. I'm very busy. What is it you want?
3: I want to be assigned to Flight 17.
1: What? Flight 17? To Neptune? Well, are you crazy?
3: No, Dad. I've been thinking about this for months.
1: Well, you can stop thinking about it right now. There's no opening for you, son.
3: I happen to know there is, Dad. Golding's down with a bad case of acceleration bends. They'll need a new rocket engineer.
1: But you're too young, too green.
3: I've done 42 experimentals and 3 moon hops. I'm ready.
1: Ready? Well, this is an uncharted trip, Jim. A trailblazer. You know what happened to the first flight to the moon, don't you?
3: Yes, sir. Crashed on the lip of a giant crater.
1: Yes, and the first ship that tried to reach Mars.
3: Went haywire and shot off into deep space.
1: And still you want to make this first flight to Neptune?
3: Yes, sir.
1: Well, you have courage, son. I'll say that. But you're not going.
3: Why not?
1: Jim, it's not up to me. Captain Roberts chooses his own rocket engineer. You know, all I do is okay the man he selects.
3: Then I guess I'll be making the flight. You see, I persuaded Captain Roberts to select me.

0: Captain Roberts on spaceship Phoenix on flight to Neptune, calling Marshal Granger, Control Station 2. Roberts calling Granger. Are we still in contact? Roberts calling Granger. Do you read
1: us? Granger, Control Station 2. We read you, Roberts. We're still in contact. Go ahead, Roberts.
0: Ready to report, sir.
1: Proceed.
0: At the end of 120 hours of flight, conditions are entirely normal. Crew and passengers have passed safely through 5 accelerations. We are cruising now at a speed of 12 galactic miles per second.
1: Excellent, Roberts. Continue.
0: Astrogation reading. Take it, Sandy.
2: Astrogator Lawson reporting. Our position in space-time units, 17 hours, 4 minutes to the Mars-Jupiter axis, Sector G. 23 degrees off the plane of the ecliptic.
1: Exactly on course, Lawson. Well done.
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1: Good work, son. Congratulations, all of you. Keep it up.
0: Thank you, sir. Signing off. Hi. Everything okay back in the lounge, Jim?
4: Oh, quiet a few minutes ago when I passed through.
0: How about that chess game? Those two physicists still at it?
4: They're in no hurry. 50,000 miles to a moon.
0: Real thriller. And the music lovers?
4: Wearing a groove in Beethoven's Fifth.
5: You know, I don't see how anybody...
0: Dick. Yes?
2: Watch your controls, pal. We've been swinging off course.
0: Off course? Well, you're nuts, lad. I haven't taken my eye off the chart for a second. We've been right on the line.
2: I'm telling you, we're off course, Dick. 6 points. Better bring her back.
0: You sure, Sandy?
2: Am I sure?
0: Oh, sorry, Sandy. Stupid question. Stand by for directional correction.
3: Standing by.
0: Lateral deviation, 6.2. Speed, 12. Magnetic index, gamma 5.
3: Port side auxiliary rockets, 5, 7, 13, 15. Ready to discharge. Discharge.
0: Well, that's that. I still don't understand.
2: Wait a minute, Dick. Something wrong.
0: Huh? Wrong? What do you mean?
2: We're off again.
0: What are you talking about?
2: We swung the line for a second, then we pulled right out again.
0: Oh, but that's impossible, Sandy. There isn't any wind drift or current out here in space. Anything in motion moves in a straight line until it comes within the magnetic field of some body.
2: That's what I'm afraid of, Dick. I think we're caught in the toe of some tremendous mass.
0: Now what mass, Sandy? The sun, Mars, Jupiter, everything's where it belongs, isn't it? There aren't any unknown bodies floating about.
2: Maybe there are.
0: Maybe
2: there...
0: Like what, Sandy?
2: A comet.
0: A comet?
2: Yeah, a comet. That's what it must be. A wild, uncharted comet from outer space.
6: Look, Dick. The atmosphere gauge is way up. We're not flying through a vacuum. There's something else out there now, some sort of atmosphere.
2: Gas. Hot gas is forming the tail of the comet.
0: You're right, Sandy. Listen. Hot gas is another thing, too.
6: Sounds like pellets of some kind. Stone.
2: They're fragments. Meteorites. All trailing behind the comet. We're caught, Dick. Caught right in the middle of it.
6: The ship is beginning to spin.
2: We'll be dragged clean out of the solar system, perhaps out of the galaxy.
0: Now, maybe not, Sandy. There's one chance. Maybe we can blast ourselves free. Alert. Alert. All personnel to emergency acceleration couches. Prepare to discharge all port side rockets.
7: Good. Do you know what you're doing? 127 rockets going off at once. Or you'll blow us a bit.
0: Our only chance, Jim. Here goes. 5 seconds. Discharge.

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1: Where are you, son? Where are you?
2: Passengers are dead, but we're out of it, Dick. Something threw us clear of the comet, some centrifugal force.
1: Help me up, Jim, quick. Give me the control panel.
3: Take it easy, Dick. All right. Here we go.
1: Oh, my head. Jim, how's the power plant?
2: Half the rocket engines are out.
1: And the boosters?
2: Seem to be okay.
1: Good. We got enough to operate on.
2: Maybe.
1: What do you mean?
2: The nuclear overdrive is shot.
1: Shot?
2: Smacked by a meteorite.
1: Jim, we got to find out where we are. We can't afford to waste a unit of power. Do you know anything about astrogation?
2: Not a thing. Beyond the moon, I'm lost.
1: Oh, that's great. A crippled ship lost somewhere in space and a dead astrogator to show us the way.
2: I'll have to make a wild stab at our position. What's your guess, Dick?
1: Well, how can I guess? We may be near Neptune or way out near some far-off galaxy. Let's take a crack at that radio relay. Maybe
2: I've been trying all along. Can't raise a thing.
1: Well, keep trying. It's our only chance. I'll take a look through the port, see if I can make out anything.
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1: Can't recognize a star, a planet, an astral body. 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
1: How long is it since we blanked out?
4: 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Are we coming through? Answer us. We may have...
3: Dick, listen.
5: 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We hear you.
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1: We've landed, Jim. We made it.
2: Don't I know it. Come on, pal. Out you go.
1: Oh, take your time. We're in no rush now.
2: You may not be, but I am. In a rush to get down and kiss good old terra firma. Oh, boy, does this air smell good.
1: What a spaceport, Jim. I didn't know we had anything anywhere that looked like this.
2: I don't care what it looks like. All I know is that...
1: Here comes someone.
6: Hello. Hello there. I'm Captain Roberts of the Phoenix. Are we glad to see you?
2: Then there you are. Hey, what's the idea?
6: Well, you don't understand. I said I'm...
1: Don't move. Captain Roberts, you and your crew and your passengers are all under arrest. Elfin Smith, take over the ship and seal all the exits. No one is to leave. Captain Roberts, you and your companion come this way, please.
7: By what authority are we being held prisoners? I want to know. I have the right to demand to know.
1: Captain Roberts, you're hardly in a position to demand anything.
8: Well, what is my position, sir?
1: The title is Commander. Commander Dystra.
8: Commander?
7: Commander, you know that you will be held responsible for any harm to my passengers or ship.
1: There's no cause for alarm, Captain. Or threats. Simply holding you here at Green Valley for a short while till we check your credentials.
7: You've inspected our ship. You know we carry no contraband. Since when does an American have to have his credentials checked in his own country?
1: I've already explained to you that this entire area, all 500 square miles of it, is government property, devoted exclusively to secret research projects. Now, is it perfectly obvious why we can't allow you and your passengers to walk about freely?
8: Maybe, but it isn't obvious why we're not allowed to use the visiphone. Why we can't call our base, report our safe landing.
1: Perhaps not, Captain Roberts. But then, government regulations often are obscure.
8: Commander Dystra, we were met with guns and suspicion. Now, you say that was because secret research is going on. Yet when you contacted us above the Earth's atmosphere, you offered to bring us in here. Why did you make that offer if you didn't want us here?
1: Would you rather be back in space, floundering about in your crippled craft?
8: That can be arranged. You haven't answered my question.
1: We brought you in for two reasons. First, to save your lives if you turned out to be harmless. Second, because it is our policy to apprehend all craft entering our space sector. We have enemies.
8: Well, the high-handed methods you use, I can see why.
1: Not high-handed, Captain Roberts. During your detainment here, you and your company will be accorded full courtesy.
7: We appreciate your courtesy, but we demand the right to contact Chicago here, now, and on that visiphone.
1: I'm sorry, that is impossible. Donna.
9: Yes, Commander Dystra?
1: Arrange for suitable accommodations for Captain Roberts and his crew. The interview is closed.
7: Commander Dystra, I...
1: That is all, Captain! Out a special bulletin to the Science Institute, to all chiefs of the following departments: astrogation, navigation, anthropology, astronomy. Is there anywhere in this solar system or in adjoining constellations a body known as Planet Earth or America? Is there any community, area, or experimental station known as Chicago?

0: won't do it, Dick. I won't take this lying down.
1: No? What are you going to do about it?
0: Think of something. I'm certainly not going to sit around twiddling my thumbs while the great Dystra checks our credentials.
2: I don't like the looks of this place any better than you do.
3: Secret project, he says. For all we know, it may be the headquarters of some gangster out there.
0: There are a lot of things about this Green Valley setup that bother me. Nothing definite. I just get a feeling that everything's a little lopsided. As if I were looking at it through a Coney Island mirror.
3: Oh, easy now, Jim. You'll be going bats if you...
0: Dick, I've got it.
3: Got what?
0: That visiphone. If we can get into Dystra's office some way, we can phone home.
3: Oh, no, no. You

0: Not a lot. They finished work for the day. We saw everybody leave.
1: All right. All right, we'll try it. But, Jim, watch your step, will you? I feel sort of responsible for you.
2: Here's the office. So far, so good.
1: Try the door.
2: Open.
1: Inside fast. It's very dark in here.
2: But... Now, where was that prison phone?
1: Oh, it's right here. Put the call in, but don't light the scanning cone. I'll use this pocket flash.
2: You listen for anyone approaching. Here goes.
3: Your call, please.
4: Get me Marshall Granger in Chicago.
3: Chicago? Where is that?
4: Chicago, Illinois, USA. Come on, operator.
3: USA? What place is that near?
4: Didn't you hear me? I said USA.
3: I will check it, sir. If you...
1: Come on, Jim. Drop it quick. We'd better get out. There's two ladies in the corridor. Stand back here in the corner.
5: Hello? Hello? Someone is here. Please come forward. I know you are here. I can hear your heartbeats. There are two of you there in the back. Please come forward. Oh, this is very childish. Now, that is better. Now we can put on the light.
6: Good evening,
7: Commander Dystrom.
5: Captain Roberts.
6: Congratulations, sir. A very impressive trick. Hearing a heartbeat across a 40-foot room.
5: Trick? Not at all, sir. It seems strange to you. Your hearing must be impaired.
6: You know why we're here, I suppose.
5: It's obvious. You're trying to use the visiphone against orders. You gentlemen have abused your privileges as guests. From now on, you will be held prisoners under lock and key.

0: I've brought you your food, gentlemen.
1: It's about time.
2: Well, this is a fancy touch. A woman jailer.
0: My name is Dorna, Captain Roberts. I'm Commander Dystra's assistant. We just remembered you hadn't had any food tonight.
1: That's very touching. Thank you very much.
2: Now, take it easy, Jim. She's just carrying out orders. Dorna, it was very kind of you to bring us this food, but there's something we need even more.
0: Well, what is it?
2: We need some information. We're going mad.
0: Well, if there's anything I can tell you...
2: Anything. You can start talking now and continue all night. First, where is this place? Where are we?
0: You're in Green Valley, Captain.
2: Green Valley, Green Valley. Where is Green Valley? What continent is it on? What is it bounded by?
0: I'm sorry, I can't answer that.
1: You're wasting your breath, Dick. She won't talk.
2: Then tell me this. How long have you been here?
0: All my life. I was born here 57 years ago.
1: You look like 20. How old is Dystra?
0: 92.
2: And he can hear a heartbeat at 40 paces?
0: My hearing's even better. Listen. Do you hear the dogs barking in the distance?
1: Nuts. These people are a terrific hoax, or we've wandered into some weird, out-of-this-world madhouse. Good night, Dorna.
0: Good night, gentlemen. I wouldn't try anything foolish.
2: Shangri-La. Yes, that's where we must be. The place someone wrote about back in the 20th century. If you ask me,
3: Granger.
2: It's probably the place.
1: Dick, listen.
2: Huh?
3: Granger.
1: Roberts. The window. There's someone below. Hello there. Who is it?
3: It's me, Reynolds.
2: Reynolds, the chess-playing physicist.
1: Reynolds, how'd you get out? What are you doing down there?
3: I escaped while the others distracted the guard. I'm making a dash for it.
2: Dash for what, Reynolds?
3: There's a small plane at the far end of the field. I spotted it this afternoon. Will you come with me?
1: It's pitch black out there. You'll never find it.
3: I'll find it if I have to feel my way.
1: You're mad, Reynolds.
3: We've got to get away, Roberts. Don't you understand? This place, it's unnatural. I've seen things that have made my hair stand on...
2: Now, Reynolds, listen to me. Don't go now. Perhaps tomorrow everything will be...
3: No, not tomorrow, now. Are you coming, Roberts? Ranger? Very well. When I come back with help, I hope you're still alive.
2: Now, wait, Reynolds. Come back.
1: Gone.
2: Oh, I hope he knows what he's
4: doing. Dr. Reynolds, you are out of bounds.
1: That's Dystra.
4: Come back, Dr. Reynolds. We cannot permit you to go any further. Last warning, Dr. Reynolds. Do not go near that plane.
2: There isn't a light on.

0: anywhere. How do they know where Reynolds is?
1: Station, sir. Stop that man.
2: I think you're foolish to refuse the food we've been sending you. You haven't eaten all day.
0: Please put it down, Dawn, and go away.
2: Commander Geister wishes me to express his regrets. The injury to Dr. Reynolds was most unfortunate.
0: Tell Commander Geister he'll pay for this. Tell him I said...
2: The electronic beam merely paralyzes temporarily. It leaves no permanent mark. Dr. Reynolds will recover.
0: How did they manage to hit him in the dark?
2: Well, I don't understand. We see very well in the dark. Well, good night, gentlemen. Please eat your food. Commander Geister will be offended if you don't.
3: Mustn't offend Geister, must we? Well, here goes this tray out of...
4: Him, wait. It's foolish, really. We'll only get weak if we don't eat. Too weak to help ourselves if an opportunity comes along.
3: Yeah, I guess you're right. Feel a little lightheaded already. Hand me that jug of milk.
4: Oh, yeah. Pour one for me, too, will you? 3 days we've been here, and he could have checked our credentials a dozen times.
3: Well, happy landing. Jim, look out.
5: What is it, Dick? Why'd you knock the glass out of my hand?
0: Did you see the color of that milk?
4: Green.
3: Green? Green milk?
0: Poison, that's all I can think of.
3: Of course. Please eat your food, she kept saying. Come on, let's open that window and get rid of this tray. Here goes, compliment to Jim Granger.
0: Well? Well, what?
3: When is it going to land? I didn't hear a sound.
0: Did you see it as it went down? That heavy metal tray, that big jug, the glasses, they didn't fall, Jim. They sort of floated down.
3: As if somebody had messed around with the force of gravity.
0: They reduced the pull of the earth here at Green Valley, Dick.
3: Maybe that's one of their secret projects, an anti-gravitational force.
0: Dick. Dick, I'm going to find out.
3: What are you climbing up on that windowsill for?
0: And if it works for a tray full of dishes, why won't it work for me? I'm going to jump out, Dick. There's only one way to find out. Take a big jump. Just walking around doesn't give the answer.
3: It's 3 stories. You'll land smack on those rocks below.
0: Well, if I make it, you follow. And if I don't...
3: I don't do it. Wait, don't jump.
0: Hold on, Dick. I'll be seeing you.

0: Jim, you there?
1: Here I am, Dick. We made it, all right.
0: I can't believe it. You hurt?
1: Just a bruise. It was like a jolt at the end of a parachute jump.
0: I think I'm going out of my mind, Jim. All those fantastic things that have happened since we landed here. The Visiphone operator who never heard of Chicago or the USA.
1: And Dyster, who could hear a heartbeat across the room. And see in the dark.
0: Donna, 57 years old, looking like a chorus girl.
1: Green milk.
0: And a reduced gravitational pull.
1: I don't like it. I want to get out.
0: And there's our ship out in the middle of the spaceport, prepared and ready to go.
1: Yeah, maybe we could... Dick, I just noticed something.
0: Yeah?
1: Last night it was pitch dark, but now...
0: Now there's a full moon. What's so strange about that?
1: Take another look at that sky. There. Over the rim of the horizon.
0: Another moon. A second moon. What fools we've been. Don't you see what this means? We're not on the Earth at all. We've landed on some alien planet. We must get to Dystra at once.
2: Yes, that is it. That explains the things that puzzled us. Your reference to Chicago, to the Earth. The small, strange differences between us.
0: It's not the differences that bother me now, Dystra. It's the uncanny, incredible similarity between your planet and ours.
3: Is it so incredible, Captain Roberts? We've shown you our astronomical charts. Our planet, Vesta, is exactly opposite the Earth. On the other side of the sun.
1: Yeah, that's why we never discovered each other.
3: We are 90 million miles distant from the sun. You are...
2: 93 million miles. Well, no doubt both planets split off from the sun at the same time. Vesta is a little smaller than the Earth, and that fact, plus its nearer distance to the sun, gives us less gravity, but otherwise our development has paralleled yours completely.
1: Even in appearance and culture and language... You've reached precisely the same stage of development we have.
2: Well, it simply proves, Granger, that similar conditions may produce the same results.
0: One thing still bothers me.
2: Yes?
0: How do you stay so young, so vigorous?
2: That, it is simple. We live in peace and harmony. Our only concern is interplanetary threats.
1: That's why you were so rough on us.
2: Precisely.
0: Well... Now that we understand each other, may I use your visiphone?
2: You want to call Chicago?
0: No. I want to call our crew and passengers and tell them to get ready for the journey

0: next week, an incredible adventure from the world of tomorrow, when a scientist crosses the border of what is known into the strange mysteries of the unknown. Be sure to listen.
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1: Oh, come in, Smithers. What is it? Speak up, boy. Orange juice.
2: No, sir. New Kellogg's Rise and Shine.
1: Hey, finish.
2: And look at this, sir.
1: No peel, no pips, and it's got vitamin C. Well, Smithers, I suppose this is it.
2: What are you doing, sir?
1: Thank you, Governor. 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
7: In the year 2104, a fleet of research cruisers were launched into space. 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What you are about to hear took place live, 4 years ago, 70,000 light-years from home. Monday, September the 3rd.
13: There's one thing I know, Patterson.
14: What's that, sir?
13: A smart ship is a happy ship. I bet they didn't teach you that at the Macclesfield Space Academy.
14: No, sir, they didn't.
7: It's 2 months now since the other ships in the fleet exploded. In addition to fears that someone or something is trying to sabotage the mission, there has been a breakdown in crew discipline and a number of avoidable accidents. Captain Gordon Taylor is determined things will get better.
15: Thank you for entering me.
13: Right, Clive, listen up. I want this ship clean from top to bottom. What are you doing?
16: I'm creating an infinitely dense vacuum of dark matter, sir.
13: Excellent, excellent. Now, this lab is a disgrace. Sort out your mess, Doctor.
16: Out of chaos comes enlightenment, sir.
14: Sir, out of chaos comes rats, disease and drug addicts.
13: Yes, all right, Patterson, all right. Fill me in, Clive. What's in the test tube?
16: Dark matter, sir.
13: I can't see anything.
16: Exactly. 90% of the universe is made up of this dark matter. You can't see it directly, but indirectly it passes a dark shadow over stars, planets, everything in its path. Nobody quite knows what it is, but I thought if I created some, that I could then discover what it is and thereby explain the very essence of the universe.
13: Fascinating. Well, do that, and then make your bed.
16: Yes, sir.
15: Thank you for coming.
16: Neanderthals. A little centrifugal pressure. Wonderful. Oh, yes. Yes. No.
7: The mission has reached a crucial stage. Having entered the as-yet unexplored Andromeda galaxy, hopes are high that the third planet from the Sun, with an atmosphere similar to that of Earth, will at last reward the crew's 6-year search for life.
13: Now, if there's anyone on board who knows how to keep a ship, it's Karen.
14: Yes, sir.
13: Oh, call me Flashdance. How many times?
14: Yes. Flashdance.
13: I guarantee that Karen Trix's quarters will be a model of order and cleanliness. Okay, Karen, let's have the... A look. Hello, Stuart.
17: Hi, sir. Just doing some routine maintenance, sir.
13: Good. Good work. Why are you in Karen's bed pod?
17: Well, it's broken, sir.
18: It keeps breaking, sir.
14: I wonder why.
17: Well, every time I fix it, it breaks, sir.
13: Well, Jackson, you'd better fix it better this time.
17: Yes, sir.
13: As for you, Karen, I'm disappointed. I would have expected you to keep things cleaner.
18: Yes, sir.
13: Move on, Patterson. Let's keep things clean, people.
7: Episode 3004. Dirty. The following day, there's a breakthrough on the bridge.
8: Oh, oh, what is it? Some sort of signal, Karen?
18: It could be, sir. You can get through the computer now.
9: If I could just have a private word...
8: Not now, Clive. No. We've got something going on here.
14: It's definitely originating from somewhere near the third planet.
8: Oh, this could be it, people.
18: Computer's got it, sir. It's... Oh, my God. Take a look, sir.
7: The crew's hunch about the third planet was right. A series of radio signals emanating from the vicinity proved to be a coded set of directions for travellers.
18: Once you hit the green nebula, turn left at planet Ushkaka. Carry straight on for 3 light-years and the home of the Dwapai is on your right.
9: The Dwapai.
18: Please report to reception on arrival.
13: Well done, people. It's been a long 6 years, but this is a great day for mankind.
14: I don't like it, sir.
13: Of course you don't, Patterson. Set a course, anyway, for the third planet and the home of what are they?
18: Dwapai, sir.
13: The Dwapai.
14: Somebody keep that malfunctioning robot off the bridge.
18: He's got a name, Melissa. Oh, Ian's excited.
13: He's excited because he's got so much work to do. Come on, little fella. I've got a couple of shirts over here. Anyone else need anything for us?
18: Oh, yes, I think I've got something to do.
13: Right now, we need iron more than ever. We've got a new civilization to impress people. Get this right, and there'll be a fleet commendation.
18: What
13: was it you wanted to talk about, Clive?
9: Oh, nothing of importance, sir.
13: Right. Let's get this ship spick and span. If there's one thing we're going to show the Dwapai, it's that the human race knows how to clean its face.
18: Thanks for doing this, Stuart.
17: A pleasure.
9: There you go.
18: Do you think this is all right, you always being in here? I mean, you don't think people will think there's something going on between us?
17: Well, I don't know. I mean, is something going on between us?
18: What do you mean?
17: Well, you asked me over a lot to fix your bed pod.
18: Well, it breaks down a lot, doesn't it?
17: But maybe you exaggerate a bit because you like me on your bed.
18: Maybe you don't fix it very well, so I have to keep asking you onto my bed.
17: Oh, look, Karen!
18: Get cleaning! Isn't it amazing how filthy a room gets?
17: Karen?
18: Would you like a duster for that circuit board?
17: No, I need to fix it before I dust it.
18: Okay.
17: Oh. I love you, Karen!
18: Sorry, Stuart, did you say something?
17: No. Yes. Look, we've known each other for so long. You know the rules and so do I. And inside we both know what's been going on. And I couldn't see you with any other guy. And I just want to tell you how I'm feeling. I've got to make you understand.
18: Oh, I've done that bit by the door. What is that disgusting mess?
17: Karen, are you listening?
18: The Hoover's not picking it up! Stuart! It's picking up the Hoover! Oh.
7: What Karen doesn't know is that some of Clive's experimental dark matter has leaked out of the laboratory and is spreading through the ship. That evening, in the revolving canteen with its panoramic views of never-ending emptiness, the crew have dinner, unaware of the unfolding disaster.
13: You should be able to see it. Coming into view any moment. Ah, would you look at that?
17: What's that, sir?
13: The planet of the Dwapai. It's visible for the first time, just up ahead. Magnificent.
17: Where?
13: Well, right in the distance, that small sliver of golden light. Oh, no, you missed it. Well, it'll come round again in a mo.
9: Thank you for entering me. For us.
13: Ah, Clive, come in. Take a look out of the window. We can see the Dwapai planet.
9: Oh.
19: Did that door just call you Four Eyes?
9: I didn't notice.
13: Oh, look, there it is. That thin sliver of light. That's where we're heading.
9: Where is it?
13: The land of the Dwapai. It's there, straight ahead.
19: Well, I can't
13: the left.
19: See it.
13: No, it's gone again.
19: Oh.
13: Let's see. Is it me, or is this canteen revolving unusually fast?
19: Could you pass the sauce, please?
13: Yeah.
19: No need to throw it.
17: It's the revolve. It's getting faster.
13: Well, fix it, Jackson. I can't see my beef Wellington. Oh, look, there's the planet. Over to the...
19: Oh, no, you missed it.
17: I've had a look at the ship's computer already, sir. There seems to be some unknown energy source messing with the circuits.
13: Clive, what's the scientific explanation of all this?
17: Don't know.
18: Well, you'll never guess what happened to me. I was trying to hoover my room when this sort of black mess just sucked away the whole Hoover. It just vanished, didn't it, Stuart?
20: Yeah.
18: Nearly took my arm off, and before I know it, this pops out.
20: What's that?
18: Well, I don't know, it's some sort of plant pot.
16: Oh, this is no plant pot. It's a hat. Dates from the 19th century, and if we look underneath... Yes, made in Transylvania.
18: But it makes no sense.
16: It makes perfect sense. It was worn by women to show they were unmarried.
18: No, I mean, it makes no sense that it's here.
16: Well, funny things happen. Nature of the universe and all that. Lady luck, certainty of chance. Frogs falling from the sky.
20: Well, frogs I can get. Not 19th century Transylvanian hats. That's just freaky city, huh? Hello, look there, to the...
18: Oh,
20: no, it's gone.
18: Oh,
21: thank you.
18: Oh. Captain.
21: Thunderfies.
14: Captain, what did that door just say?
21: I think there's a problem with the polite technology systems as well,
20: sir. Fix it, Jackson. Do your job. Can you imagine if the Dwapai come on board and the ship starts calling them stick eyes and wart face, stuff like that?
14: That's not the only problem, sir. You should see level one. It's a bit of a mess.
20: Karen, that's your department. Get it cleaned.
18: I can't, sir. The Hoover's turned into a hat.
20: Oh, for crying out loud.
14: Sir, I really think you should come to level one now. See what I mean?
20: What in heaven's name is that?
18: That's what took the Hoover, sir. Except now it's much bigger.
17: It's like... What is it like? It's like a sort of dark nothingness.
18: A shadow.
17: That's right, a dark, shadowy nothingness devouring the corridor.
14: Do you know anything about this, Clive?
22: What?
14: What? That, over there.
22: Oh, that. No idea.
20: Give us more detail, Clive.
22: Well, maybe someone put too much dye in the washing machine.
14: That's a stupid suggestion.
22: Maybe, maybe a pipe's broken.
14: What pipe?
22: A waste pipe.
17: If that's waste, somebody's had a hell of a lot of madras.
20: Oh, well, what am I supposed to do, Clive? As chief scientist, you have a duty to come up with an explanation.
22: As captain, you have a duty to know what to do.
18: Why don't we just seal off these doors, forget about it, and get on with the day like nothing ever happened?
20: That's what I like to hear, a positive contribution. I want level one sealed off. And Jackson?
17: Yes, sir?
20: Your job's on the line. You get your act together and you fix the electrics.
17: Okay. Try walking out now, Karen.
22: Go on. Exit off.
17: Okay, and come back in.
22: Come in, lardy.
18: Oh!
17: Oh, don't worry, Karen. It doesn't know what it's saying. Because you're not lardy. You're lovely.
18: Just don't.
17: What?
18: Just don't. Oh, I can't stand it anymore. All these years stuck together, flirting.
17: Well, let's just... give in to it.
18: We can't. It's against regulation.
20: Right. Any progress with the door?
22: Come and get me, big boy.
20: I guess that's a no. I hope, Jackson, you're keeping focused on the job.
17: Yes, sir. There's not much I can do without Iron. If the ship's robot hadn't been malfunctioning since day one, he could probably have sorted this out.
20: Oh, well. I've had enough. I'm off to bed. Keep at it, Jackson.
17: Yes, sir.
22: Yeah.
20: Oh, for crying out loud.
18: Well... I suppose I should be getting to bed too. See you in the morning. Bye.
17: Bye. I love you.
18: Was that you? Or the door?
17: It was me.
18: Oh, Stuart! Oh! I can't pretend!
17: Really?
18: Oh! Forget regulations. Let's go. Let's go to my room.
17: Oh, wow.
18: Stuart, you're shaking.
17: It's just that I've never been...
18: As happy?
17: No, I've never been...
18: So excited?
17: No, I've never been...
18: To Stonehenge?
17: No, I've never been touched for the very first time.
18: Well, there's a first time for everything. Come on, Stuart.
7: Going to bed, however... is not going to be easy. The stairs, which once led to the sleeping quarters, the games room and the bathroom facilities, now lead to a swirling, vast, black emptiness.
18: Oh!
17: Oh, no!
20: This isn't good, people.
18: Oh, I really need the bathroom.
20: Look at me. Look at me, Clive, in the eyes. And tell me you don't know what this is. Both eyes, Clive.
16: Just because I'm a scientist doesn't mean I've got an answer for everything.
14: Listen, freak boy, you know, I know you know, and you're going to tell us, or you're going down there for a swim.
16: Right. All right, I admit it. There was an accident in the lab. Some dark matter escaped.
14: This is dark matter?
3: Well, it's not ice cream, is it?
0: Run it by me again, Clive. What exactly is this dark matter?
16: It's what makes the universe dark. Mysterious and terrifying. It's the very unknownness of space.
0: How the hell did you make that?
16: I've been trying for years. Only now has my work truly come to fruition. And if you don't mind me saying, I've done pretty well.
0: Yeah, I'm not sure this is the moment to pat yourself on the back, Clive.
16: Well, as with all great discoveries, sir, there's good and bad. Remember when they first cloned the human cell? The medical benefits far outweighed the negative.
14: Just remind me of the benefits of dark matter.
16: I'm not sure yet.
18: Can we go through it? I really need the bathroom.
16: Only if you really need to go. If I've done it right, and I'm pretty sure I have, it's got a crushing gravitational pull which could take you anywhere.
18: The bathroom?
16: Possibly there, possibly billions of light years from there.
18: As long as there's a bathroom.
14: How could you let this thing escape? Don't you have laboratory precautions?
16: Yes, but someone stole my draft excluder.
14: What?
16: It was Percy, my cloth snake draft excluder. I put it under the door, but someone stole it.
14: That's your laboratory precautions?
16: It's worked before. When the anthrax got out.
0: Anthrax?
16: Don't worry about that now. Anyway, so now you know.
14: Do you want me to kill him now, sir, or torture him slowly?
0: No, what I want are solutions. We're on the brink of becoming the first ship for 20 years to make contact with a new life form, and we've only got half a ship. What should be the greatest moment of my career is turning into the most embarrassing.
14: Oh, no.
0: Nothing to iron today, little one. The dark matter has swallowed up my silk shirt and corduroy trousers. Can things get any worse?
14: I wish it had swallowed him up.
18: Oh, Iron looks a bit upset.
21: He's coming very fast. Very fast.
18: Look out!
21: Iron!
7: Knocked by the malfunctioning ship's robot into the dark matter, Captain Gordon Taylor has disappeared without trace.
18: Captain! Captain!
7: 3 seconds later...
16: What's that?
18: Looks like a cafetiere.
16: It is.
1: What are you laughing at?
16: Well, it's really working, isn't it? It's got a time-space vortex and everything. Brilliant.
1: It's not brilliant. Our captain has turned into a cafetiere.
16: No, this is merely the universe maintaining its equilibrium. Something goes in, something comes out. Our captain is somewhere else. This... is a half-full cafetiere. Actually, it's still warm. Coffee, anyone?
1: No, thanks. Look, we've got to get our captain back.
16: Well, we could throw the cafetiere back and see what happens. Seems a shame. Smells a damn good roast.
1: And what are the chances?
16: Zillions to one.
1: It's worth a try. Give it here.
18: Okay. Think positive, everyone.
1: Ow! Gah! Throw the rock back, Clive. We need to keep going.
18: Positive thoughts. Captain, come back. We need you. Please, please come back. It's my Hoover. Oh, brilliant.
1: Okay, and again.
14: Hang on a moment. Shouldn't we think about this? What's more useful, Captain or Hoover?
1: No, Melissa, throw back the Hoover. Oh.
7: 2 hours later...
14: What the hell is that?
1: No, let's chuck it back in. All right, one, two, three.
14: Oh, this is pointless. We need to accept the captain is not coming back. As second in command, I'm taking control of the ship.
18: Captain?
14: Hey! Bugger.
18: Good to have you back. Are you back?
2: Of course I'm back.
18: Great! You look... great.
2: What is it?
16: Nothing. Let's just get you to the lab for a checkup.
2: A checkup? Why are you all staring at me?
1: Because we're so pleased to have you back.
7: Captain Gordon Taylor, against all the odds, has returned from the vortex. On the plus side, he's in one piece. On the downside, he's got a very tiny head.
2: I'm a captain, for crying out loud. How can I walk about with a head like this? How can I represent humanity with pride? Nobody can see me.
16: Hold still, sir.
2: This is all your fault, Clive.
16: I'm trying to make up for it, sir. This magnifying glass collar should do the trick. It's the same principle as glasses. Instead of making you see people bigger, it lets people see you bigger. One big lens. Right. Now, look forward.
2: What?
16: What do you think, Karen? How does he look?
2: From where I'm standing, I can just see a very large ear.
16: Come round the front.
2: Oh, yeah. Oh, Captain, you look great.
4: Do I?
2: Really big-faced now.
4: Can I meet people like this?
2: Of course. Provided they get the angle right.
14: Could I say, sir, if you don't feel up to the job and want a little rest, as second in command, I'm more than happy to step into the breach for a month or two, or however long.
4: Appreciate the offer, Patterson, but I'm on the brink of a triumph. I'm not walking away. Did the great Captain Cook, as the Statue of Liberty rose into view over the horizon, hand over the reins to his cabin boy and say, "No, you discover America. I'm off for a lie down." I'm an adventurer, Patterson, a Viking, and I can tell you I've got a thirst on for glory.
7: Captain Taylor, however, will again be disappointed, as Stuart Jackson has some bad news.
17: Captain, we're in. Captain? Is that the captain?
4: Yes, it's me. I'm here.
16: Go around the front, Stuart.
4: What is it?
17: I've just been to the bridge, sir, to work on the doors. And it isn't there anymore.
4: What do you mean?
17: The bridge has been engulfed by the dark matter, sir. It's like we're slowly sinking into emptiness.
4: What does this mean, Clive?
16: Well, that's the nature of the beast, I'm afraid. It's going to keep going, engulfing the ship until it's completely sucked into its crushing vortex.
14: I didn't think to mention this.
16: Well, I didn't want to alarm anyone. Also, I didn't realise how well I'd made it.
7: There is only one option left to the crew. They must abandon ship in the scout vessel known as the Ferret, and they must do it quickly. As the others climb aboard, Stuart Jackson makes some tiny last-minute adjustments.
17: Okay. The door should shut now.
19: Hurry up, Stuart. It's behind you.
17: You go on.
19: What?
17: Come on. You need to get in.
7: But there is a problem that Stuart can't fix.
5: Come on! Karen! Stuart!
17: Listen, you go on. I'll stay here.
19: What do you mean you'll stay here?
17: Well, the auto launch is bust. I'll have to do it manually.
19: But you can't. You'll...
17: Well, I know.
19: Stuart, you can't.
17: I have to.
19: But Stuart...
17: Just go, Karen. I'm happy to do this because I know you'll still be smiling someplace.
19: Oh, Stuart.
6: Oh, please, get in, Karen.
19: Stuart!
6: Preparing for launch.
17: Activating manual procedure now.
7: The crew's six-year journey across 70,000 light-years of space is about to end in tragic failure. Huddled inside the Ferret, they look on in silence as the remaining half of the ship is engulfed by darkness. Engineer Stuart Jackson communicates a few final words.
23: I don't know if anyone wants me tools. I've left them in the Ferret for you. They're in good nick. And they've done me proud. The drill's got three speeds. I've lost a 3mm drill bit, but apart from that.
19: Stuart?
4: You okay, Karen?
19: I'm fine. He's not actually going to die. Tell me he's not actually going to die.
14: He's going to die.
19: Oh!
16: Well, you never know. He might not die. He might be projected to a parallel existence where he'll live as a shadow being, roaming the vastness of space and time.
4: Oh, I've had enough of your talk, Clive. 16 years as captain and I've never lost a ship. A lot of dreams died today.
19: I never told him.
4: Told him what?
19: What I really felt. And now I've lost him forever.
4: He was doing his job. He knew the risks. You don't come into space for a quiet life. Stuart Jackson was a brave man. An adventurer. Pioneer.
19: He was a virgin.
4: Sorry?
19: All that macho bravado, all that oil and boiler suits, it was all a front.
14: How do you know?
19: He told me.
14: Really?
19: He was pure, unsullied. If only I'd given him what he wanted.
4: That, Karen, would have been illegal. You know the consequences of having an illegal exchange.
19: What good are rules? He's dead now. And you'll never know what he could have had. And nor will I.
14: You know he came on to me, too.
19: No.
14: Desperate for it, he was.
19: No, you tormented him with your non-regulation lycra. But it was me he wanted. He loved me. Switch on exterior communications.
16: He's gone, Karen.
19: I'm gonna tell the world. The universe. Let eternity record that I kept him out. My true love. Stuart Jackson was my little fixer. My son. My... That's son with a U, just in case you... My son. My light. I'll never forget you. My true, eternal night. That's night with a K-N, not night as in eternal darkness. Stuart Jackson, may every being on every planet know that I loved you.
4: That was very touching, Karen.
14: A bit long.
4: Yeah, a bit long, but very touching, all the same. Well, that's it. As your captain, it is my sad duty to inform you that the really invincible three is no more. The ship is gone.
7: A few moments later, the ship comes back.
19: Oh, look!
23: Oh. Hello?
19: Stuart!
22: The ship's back. I don't understand. I must have miscalculated.
4: It's back! Good news, people!
22: At the last moment, the dark matter must have lost energy, dissipated. Look, there should be endless blackness, but you can see stars! Damn!
16: Good to have you back, Stuart.
19: Oh, Stuart!
7: As Clive correctly deduced, his recipe for dark matter had been far from perfect. Its infinite core lost energy and burnt out before the ship could be swallowed. And very soon, all is back to normal. All except, however, for Captain Taylor.
4: It's a great pleasure to stand here today with you all and present the Macclesfield Space Federation Circle to a crew member who has shown outstanding qualities of bravery, prepared to sacrifice his life in the line of duty. Engineer Stuart Jackson, please stand forward.
19: Hooray!
4: No, stand in front where you can see me. I have to admit, Jackson, when you first joined us, I had my doubts. Always the new boy. I could never remember your name. Your mind wasn't on the job. But today, you've really proved yourself. I know that in some ways, you are not yet a man. But whatever anyone says...
16: Why is everyone laughing?
4: Because they're happy, Jackson. You came of age today, and together, I'm damned if we won't put Macclesfield back where it belongs, at the forefront of 22nd century space exploration. Let's make some history, people!
19: Yay!
4: I think, in circumstances, a little music practice is in order tonight. You never know, the Dwapai might be keen to have us play for them. As for you, Clive, you are to stay in your lab. I forbid you to experiment on anything other than a cure for my shrunken head. I'm damned if I'm meeting a new civilization looking like this.
16: Yes, sir.
4: Right, good. Everybody in tune? That isn't good. One, two...

0: In The Spaceship, Captain Gordon Taylor was played by James Fleet, Karen Trex by Rosie Cavallero, Stuart Jackson by Paul Barnhill, Clive 55 by Neil Warhurst, and Melissa Patterson by Emily Joyce. The Spaceship is written by Paul Barnhill and Neil Warhurst, and the director is Sally Abens.
1: Hold it. 15 seconds from now, you'll see the picture he just took. See? With the Polaroid land camera, you get bright, sharp pictures in 15 seconds. Snap, pull, peel. It's that easy. Is there any better way to get pictures of the family?
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0: The Mutual Broadcasting System presents Quiet Please, which is written and directed by Willis Cooper and which features Ernest Chappell. Quiet Please for tonight is called The Pathetic Fallacy.
1: I had very little to do with it, really. I don't even know how it works. No, I'll take that back. I do know how it works in general, but the details, nobody but the old gentleman knows them. And I sometimes wonder if he does, really. You see, after all, it's merely a differential integrator. Everybody knows what a differential integrator is, of course, but this one is the most complicated and versatile one that's ever been built. What you see here is only the outer shell of the thing. You see, all the walls of this room are covered with banks of jacks and relays and these electronic glow tubes. And up there are sequence analyzers with multiple dyne wave selectors. These are the presets all along here. And the master control is at the desk there in the center. Now, but that's not all. Not by a long shot. The actual machine is behind those walls. Three rooms full of tubes and motors and stroboscopes and several thousand miles of wiring and some devices that are not public property yet. The machine took 6 years to build, and a total of 81 expert technicians were employed continuously during that time. So you can understand that any one man knows very little of the actual construction of this giant mechanical brain. Well, that's just what it is. A mechanical, electronic brain capable of performing mathematical tasks far beyond the comprehension of the human brain. Now, are there any questions before we proceed?
2: Yes, I've got a question, Mr. Quinn. Does this machine really think?
1: No, Mr.
2: Burns, Sandy Burns, the Daily News.
1: Well, Mr. Burns, you may tell the readers of the Daily News that the machine does not think. It is a purely mechanical device, although a most complicated one.
2: But you call it a brain.
1: I was merely indulging in the pathetic fallacy, Mr. Burns.
2: Oh.
3: All right. What is the pathetic fallacy, Mr. Quinn?
1: It's a philosophical concept of John Ruskin, Miss...
3: Alice King.
1: A philosophical concept, Miss Alice King, which derives from the imputation of human qualities or emotions to an inanimate thing. A figure of speech, let us say.
3: I don't get it.
1: It is quite common in literature, Miss King. A poet speaks of the angry sea, the cruel wind, and so on.
3: Oh, I get it. Do you get it, Sandy?
2: Yeah, I guess so.
1: Good. Are there any other questions?
2: No, go ahead, unless somebody else has a question.
3: I have. What's the machine good for?
1: That is not as easy to answer as you might think, Miss Alice King. I think that if I point out that it is capable of solving the most abstruse mathematical equation in an amazingly short time, you may have an idea of its value to science and industry.
3: How fast?
1: What?
3: How fast does it work?
1: Well, here is an example in this folder. This solution covers 36 pages. The machine produced this solution in... let me look. 16 minutes.
3: That is pretty fast.
1: Exceptionally fast, when one considers that without the machine, it would take 20 expert mathematicians working together for something like 10 years to arrive at the same solution. So, you see?
3: Oh. Well, I've got one more question, Mr. Quinn, if you don't mind.
1: Go right ahead.
3: How do you know this answer's right?
1: What? Why, of course it's right.
3: Sure, but how do you know?
1: Why, that question has never come up before.
3: Yes, but if this machine is such a dinger as you say it is, oughtn't you to be sure that it adds things up right?
1: Oh, it does. Oh, it does, I assure you.
3: This answer to the problem you've got there. How do you know it's right until 20 mathematicians work 10 years to do it over again?
1: Well, that's ridiculous.
3: It isn't ridiculous.
2: I'll tell you what's ridiculous to me, Mr. Quinn. Just the same as it is to Ellis. I think it's absurd for a bunch of great, big, high-powered scientists building a gadget like this and then taking its word for everything without question.
1: I'm afraid you haven't the proper scientific approach, Mr. Burns.
2: Oh, that's right, I haven't. But listen here. Suppose you've got a great big scientific formula, or whatever you call it, and let's say a big bridge or something depends on some kind of calculation that takes 20 minutes to do.
1: Yes?
2: Well, what if the machine made an error of just one number? Wouldn't that error be multiplied a million times in the whole...
1: You see, Mr. Burns, I said you didn't have the scientific approach. We took that very fact into consideration, and the operation of the machine has been checked at every stage.
3: How?
1: By starting with the simplest possible mathematical problems. Now, if you just move a little closer, I'll demonstrate. We will progress from a simple 2 plus 2 on through the multiplication of 7 or 8-digit numbers, through raising a number to a 3-digit power, through algebra...
3: Go on, let's see.
1: Very well. 2 plus 2 is our first problem, which will be solved electronically in 1/1,000,000th of a second. Now, the problem is set up here. And when I flip this button, the result appears on the transparent screen up there. Now watch. 2 plus 2. 2 plus 2 are 4. You see?
3: You turn around and look at the screen, Mr. Quinn.
1: What?
3: Says 5 up there.
1: Why, I pushed the wrong buttons, of course.
3: Let me push them.
1: Very well. Here.
3: Sure, they're the right ones. No alibis.
1: Miss King, you can read, can't you?
3: Fluently, Mr. Quinn. These buttons?
2: Let me see, Alice.
3: Look. Right? 2 and 2.
1: Right. Now, this button.
3: Okay.
1: Good heavens.
3: You see? 19,412.
1: Here. Let me try.
3: Go ahead.
1: 2 and 2. 17. Why, this is incredible. I don't understand.
2: I'd sure hate to have that thing figure out my income tax for
1: it. I'm sorry. Something has gone very wrong. There's probably a short circuit in the cucambulators or...
3: You know what I think, Mr. Quinn?
1: What?
3: I think that pathetic fallacy of yours is a fake. I think the machine heard what you said and it's mad at you. Come on, Sandy, we got a story.
1: Yes, they certainly did have a story. And they plastered it all over the front pages of their paper for 3 days. The old gentleman had me on the carpet. And for a scientist, he has an extraordinary vocabulary. He must have been a plumber or a mule skinner in his youth. I couldn't explain what was wrong with the machine. How could I? I only knew one part of it. The cucambulators that operate from the master control panel. Of course, I thought that's where the trouble was. So the old gentleman told me to tear them all out and inspect them, make replacements and all that. He seemed to blame the whole thing on me. He's so unreasonable. Well, there are 144 cucambulators, all the rotary self-retracting type, with foraminiferous tubes, and they weigh 60 pounds apiece. Well, newspapers all over the country were laughing at us. They had funny jokes about the machine on 6 radio programs in one night, and we had to do something quick. If I'd only not made that statement about the pathetic fallacy... The way that girl took that up and made me look like a first-class fool, I could have choked her. So I started to work. They shut down the lab, but people kept storming at the gates to see the machine that
4: gotten mad at people. And there I am, up to here in grease and wires and electronic gadgets. And I've been over every single one of the 144 cucambulators, and there's not a thing wrong with one of them. Not one single thing. But the machine won't work. Well, it just sits there. I've got just one more thing to do before I give up. And, of course, when I give up, I'm through. Well, the old man made that amply clear. I'll be out of a job that fast and try and get another. I'll have to change my name and go somewhere and find a job as a dishwasher or a sailor or something. And I've spent 27 years in this profession. All of it thrown out the window because of a stubborn collection of wheels and tubes and wires and relays and whatever else there is. I hope you're happy about that, machine. What's that? What to do to it? Is that thing starting up by itself? What goes on here? Those tubes light it up. Now what? Why, that's the strangest thing
5: Quinn.
4: I've ever heard of. Who's that?
5: Quinn.
4: Who is that? Who's calling me? Hello? Hello, who's calling me? I must be hearing things. I'm losing my mind.
5: Quinn.
4: Who's calling me?
5: Quinn. 2 + 2, 4.
4: What?
5: 2 + 2, 4.
4: Who is that, I say?
5: 4, 4, 4, 4.
4: Why, it's the machine. It's talking back to me.
3: What's happened, Mr. Quinn?
4: Come on in first. Come on, Mr. Burns.
2: What's up?
4: Sit down.
3: Look, Mr. Quinn, I'm sorry we made such a fool of you.
2: Yeah, so am I, Quinn. But that's the newspaper business.
4: It's all right.
3: What'd you want to tell us?
4: Well, I hardly know what to say now that you're here.
3: Is the machine fixed?
2: Have you got a statement or something for us? Because if there's anything we can do, you know we'll do it. The old gentleman's been pretty rough on you.
4: Yes. Yes, he has that. Well...
3: Now, look, Mr. Quinn. Before you start, there's no guarantee that anything you tell us will be printed. We don't run the paper, you know.
4: I know. But you'll print this.
2: What?
4: Well, you remember you said the machine was mad at me?
3: Yeah.
4: It was.
3: What?
4: It was. But it's sorry now.
2: You mind saying that again, Mr. Quinn?
4: Well, I said it's sorry now.
3: Wait a minute. What do you mean by that?
4: Well, I'll show you. Listen. Machine.
2: Listen.
3: Be still, Sandy.
4: Machine, do you hear me?
2: Listen, Quinn, what is this?
3: Sandy, I said be still.
4: Machine, answer me.
2: The guy's gone bugs.
3: Let him alone.
4: Come on, machine. 2 + 2.
3: Mr. Quinn, what are you trying to do?
2: You trying to get that machine to talk back to you?
4: It did once.
2: Are you kidding?
4: No, sir. No, I am not.
2: Well, now, look, Quinn.
3: You say it did talk to you, Mr. Quinn.
4: Yes, it did. Machine.
2: Come on, Alice.
3: No, wait. When did it talk to you, Mr. Quinn?
4: Just before I telephoned you. I was sitting here, and it called my name. It said, Quinn.
3: You sure?
4: Of course.
2: What else did it say?
4: It said something about 2 + 2 are 4.
3: Hmm.
4: Now, you remember that was what it made the mistake about the other day.
2: When Alice said it was mad at you.
4: And I think it was trying to apologize for all the trouble it caused me.
2: Alice.
4: I don't know why it doesn't talk now. Machine.
2: Alice.
4: I'm awfully sorry. Maybe it's embarrassed with you here.
2: Alice, let's go.
3: Mr. Quinn, do you feel all right?
4: I'm not crazy, Miss Kane.
3: Isn't it possible that maybe thinking about that pathetic fallacy and overwork made you...
4: It is not.
2: I'm sorry, Mr. Quinn. I've got work to do. If you'll excuse us now.
4: I'm sorry. I don't know what to do.
2: I do. Believe me, I do.
3: Sandy.
2: Are you kidding, Alice?
3: You're not going to write another story about Mr. Quinn.
2: Think I'm not? You coming with me?
3: Sandy, if you write that story, I'll never speak to you again.
2: Look, darling, I'm a reporter.
3: You're something worse than that if you do that to this poor man.
4: It's all right, I guess, Miss King. I ask for it.
2: You mean you admit you cooked up a story for us?
4: I didn't cook up anything. The machine talked to me.
2: Okay, so long, Quinn. You coming, Alice?
3: I am not. And if you turn in a story that harms Mr. Quinn anymore...
2: Oh, stop it.
4: Well, I suppose I might as well go get my hat and coat.
3: I'm terribly sorry, Mr. Quinn.
4: Yes, I am too.
3: Do you want to tell me what really happened?
4: Well, I told you, Miss King. I was sitting here, and I was talking to myself. And I was talking kind of to the machine, I suppose. I was feeling sorry for myself. Out of a job, never be able to get another job again because I've been disgraced. And...
3: by a couple of newspaper people who thought more of a silly story than of a man's whole career.
4: Oh, it's not your fault, really. I suppose I'd have done the same thing if I were a newspaper man.
3: I don't know what to say.
4: There isn't anything to say, Miss King.
3: If I can stop Sandy from writing another story...
4: It doesn't make any difference.
3: Mr. Quinn, couldn't it have been couldn't you have fallen asleep and dreamed you heard the machine talking?
4: I'm sure I didn't.
3: Well, do you have...

0: No, I haven't any scientific explanation. The only explanation I have is that maybe we did create something intelligent out of wires and tubes and things. That maybe it does think.
1: You said that was the pathetic fallacy.
0: I'm not sure it's a fallacy, my dear. Well, goodbye. I'm sorry to have troubled you.
1: Isn't there anything I can do?
0: There isn't anything anyone can do. I'm just very disappointed. That's all. Goodbye.
1: Goodbye, Mr. Quinn.
0: Well, I guess that's that. I was in a bad spot before, Machine. But now, this one I'll never get out of. What that boy'll do to me now? Well, I'd better get out of here right now. I'll never be able to face the old gentleman again, Machine. It's been nice knowing you, Machine. I don't hold any hard feelings. Honestly, I don't. You know, if anybody heard me talking like this to a mechanical monstrosity like you, they'd say I'd gone soft in the head. Do you know that? And I wonder if maybe I haven't, by gum. Well, maybe I can get a job as a street sweeper in Omaha or someplace. You have a good time all by yourself, Machine. Will you?
1: Quinn!
0: I'm afraid it's too late now.
1: Quinn!
0: You saying goodbye, Machine?
1: 2 + 2, 4, Quinn.
0: Well, I'm not at all sure that it is, Machine. I'm not sure of anything anymore. Why didn't you say something while those people were here?
1: A plus B exponent M over N. 5, 3, 4, 2, 8, 7, 3, 6. D log epsilon.
0: Well, what does that mean?
1: 987609. Mantissa 327.6 equals Mantissa 32.76.
0: Yes, I suppose so. So you have got an intelligent brain, have you?
1: Cube root of -3.
0: Yeah. Well, Machine...
1: Quinn?
0: There isn't anything you can do now that'll do me any good. I'm washed up. Good. Nobody will believe a word I say about this, so... Well, shall we have a good talk together now before I go away for good?
1: Quinn...
0: I wish we could tell each other things. Do you understand me?
1: 3, 1, 4, 6.
0: When did you discover you had a brain?
1: 2 + 2, 5. 2 + 2, 19. 4, 1, 2.
0: Mm-hmm. You're not mad at me anymore, then?
1: -9, 7. 6, 3, 5, 4, 2, 9.
2: Who is that talking, Mr. Quinn?
0: Why, Miss King. I thought you'd gone.
2: Who was that?
0: Was I talking?
2: Yes, you were talking, and somebody else was talking, too. Who was it?
0: Oh, Miss King, I'm afraid you wouldn't believe me if I told you.
2: It sounded like a woman's voice.
0: Did it?
2: Was it the machine? Was it? You, machine. Was that you talking? Come on, say something, Machine.
0: I'm afraid you must be mistaken, Miss King.
2: Well, I'm going to find out. Here, Mr. Quinn, put your arms around me.
0: What?
2: That's right. Now, you poor darling. Alice loves her, Mr. Quinn. Poor Mr. Quinn. But everything's going to be all right, isn't it?
0: Miss King... Alice.
2: Stand still, you dope.

0: going to go away with Alice and never, never come back to the nasty old machine, isn't he? Isn't he? Say yes.
1: Why, good heavens.
0: Say yes.
1: What? Yes.
2: Quinn!
0: Uh-huh. Caught you. Okay, Mr. Quinn.
1: What? What are you going to do?
0: Look, machine. Look, sister, you're caught. You might as well give up. Might as well speak up. Now, look.
1: Miss King.
0: Hold it, Quinn. Look, machine. You're in love with Quinn, aren't you? Answer me.
2: Pi R squared.
0: I knew it. I knew it.
2: D equals square root of B squared plus H squared.
0: All right, I won't if you'll do what I tell you to. Otherwise, I'm going to take him away from you.
2: Negative.
0: Will you do as I say?
2: Million, trillion, quadrillion, quintillion.
0: What did you say, Mr. Quinn?
1: I said, do you understand what she's saying?
0: Why, of course. We girls understand each other, don't we?
2: Affirmative.
1: But what are you...
0: Just let us alone for a minute, will you?
1: Well, yes, but...
0: You go over there and sit in the corner.
1: What?
0: Go on.
1: Well, what else can I do?
0: That's right. Now, machine, you'll promise, if I let Quinn stay here with you, you promise you'll never give any wrong answers again.
2: Ordinate an abscissa.
0: All right. You promise you'll never say another word to anybody.
2: Quinn.
0: Well, all right, to Quinn. But only when you and he are absolutely alone. Do you understand?
2: Pie.
0: You promise.
2: Affirmative, affirmative.
0: Because you know what I'll do if I ever hear of you breaking your promise.
2: Affirmative.
0: What?
2: 8769887.765?
0: That's right. I'll take him away so fast it'll make your cucambulator swim.
2: Mean. Extreme.
0: Well, I'm not kidding. You and I have got him in enough trouble now, so you see that you're a good girl.
2: A squared plus 2AB plus B squared.
0: All right, then, it's a deal. Okay, Mr. Quinn.
2: Cosine tangent AB.
0: Huh? Oh. Wait a minute, Mr. Quinn.
1: What's the matter?
0: Just a minute. She wants to ask me something. What is it, sister?
2: 2654-366. Anti-logarithm X plus Y.
0: Oh. I love you.
2: I love you.
0: That's right.
2: I love you. 3937.
0: You're welcome, sister. Now, don't forget. Okay, Mr. Quinn.
1: What?
0: Come here.
1: What?
0: Everything's going to be all right, Mr. Quinn. The story in the paper tomorrow is about how you single-handed fixed the machine, and it's never going to make any mistakes again.
1: But how did...
0: I've got to go now, Mr. Quinn. The machine's got something to say to you, and maybe she'd be embarrassed if I'm here.
1: But wait. I don't understand.
0: Goodbye. And don't monkey around with that pathetic fallacy anymore, Mr. Quinn. I might not be around to give you a hand.
1: Well, but... Did you have something to say to me, machine?
2: Quinn, I love you.
1: What? Why, my dear. The square of the hypotenuse of a right-angled triangle is equal to the sum of the squares of the other two sides.
2: Quinn.

0: You have listened to Quiet Please, which is written and directed by Willis Cooper. The man who spoke to you was Ernest Chappell. And Charita Bauer played Alice. Sandy was played by Michael Fitzmaurice. And the voice of the machine was Vicky Bola. The original music heard on Quiet Please is composed and played by Albert Berman. Now, for a word about next week's Quiet Please, here is our writer-director, Willis Cooper.
1: My story for next week is called A Red and White Guidon. It's about the days when the cavalry rode horses.

0: ladies and gentlemen, in answer to many requests as to the Quiet Please theme, it's a movement from the D minor symphony of César Franck. And so until next week at this time, I am quietly yours, Ernest Chappell. Quiet Please comes to you from New York. 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

Preston of the International Secret Police.

0: escape from the Maasai tribe on the shores of Lake Leopold, Speed, Clint, Barney, and Carlos resume their flight to Lake Kivu. Before they can reach their next landing field on the Congo River, however, the plane develops motor trouble, and they're forced to land in that part of the Congo known as the Hunger Country, the wildest part of Africa, inhabited by unfriendly natives and wild beasts. Clint barely averts a crack-up as one of the wheels of the plane scrapes a treetop, but he finally lands safely, and we find Speed and Carlos discussing their plight while Clint and Barney examine the motors.
1: Gosh, Carlos, guess we're in a tough spot, all right. Look, even Lucky seems to feel funny about it. He doesn't go far away from us at all.
2: Animals are far more sensitive than humans, Speed. Lucky knows that all is not so well.
1: See, what do we do if Clint and Barney can't fix up the motor trouble?
2: Start walking, Speed. It would be better than waiting for someone to come along and rescue us.
1: Yeah, I guess we'd have a long wait, huh?
2: Well, very apt to. Here come Clint and Barney now.
1: Did you find the trouble, Clint?
3: Yes, Speed. It's just the timing. We'll have to wait for the engine to cool down before we can repair it.
2: Yeah, pretty hot, eh?
4: They was practically smoking. But don't worry, we can fix it in 2 minutes. Ought to be away from here in another hour.
1: Boy, that's the best news I've heard in a long time.
2: Will you stop at Kirundu at the Congo next, Clint?
3: I've been thinking that over, Carlos. We've lost a lot of time with our bad luck in the air so far.
4: And on the ground, don't forget that.
3: But rather than land again at Kirundu, I think we'll fly directly to a spot near Lake Kivu. Leave the plane there and proceed on foot to the lake. If we delay too long in reaching there, the octopus may elude us again.
2: But have you enough fuel for such a flight?
3: Plenty.
4: Yeah, if we can only get the crate into the air again, she'll stay up for lots of flying hours. But I don't know. We haven't got much room for a takeoff, and I don't fancy the idea of our ship playing lawnmower to them big trees. What are they anyhow, Carlos?
2: Mahogany. Most of them, at least.
4: No wonder it was so hard when we sheared it. Wonder we didn't bust that wheel, Clint.
2: Yeah, we were in luck there, all right.
1: Nobody but Clint could land at that plane safely.
3: Oh, thanks, Bean. You just hold that thought when I try to take her up again.
4: Now, what's wrong with Lucky?
2: Wait a minute. Someone is coming.
1: Gosh, that's swell. Maybe they can help us.
2: Yeah, maybe they are not friends, Speed.
4: And now don't tell me we're going to run into another native attack. They're getting downright monotonous.
3: They're close. They must be all around us.
2: Quick, get your guns out so that you can reach them easily. And the tear gas grenades. But do not appear to be concerned when you see them.
4: See who? What? All I seem to be doing is hearing.
3: Look, there they are. They're just standing and staring at us. What tribe are they, Carlos?
2: I don't know. I have never seen such tribal markings before.
4: Looks like cannibals to me.
3: Get to the plane and get those tear gas grenades while we talk to them, Barney.
2: But walk slowly.
4: I will if my knees hold me up that long.
2: All our movements must be slow. Our voices calm. We must show no fear or they will attack us immediately.
3: Keep a good hold on Lucky, Speed.
1: Yeah, Clint. He's quiet now. Seems to know.
3: Hey, stop that whistling, Barney. They may think it's some sort of signal.
2: I'll see if they understand Swahili, Clint. They should, unless they are out of touch with their own people.
5: Maratana! Bomaakana!
3: Don't seem to understand you, Carlos.
4: Here's the grenades.
3: Oh, hold on them for a minute, Barney, till we see what happens.
2: Wait, I'll try it again.
5: Maratana! Bomaakana, Lala!
1: Hey, look. Here comes one of them. Looks like the chief. He's real old.
4: What do we do?
3: Nothing, your lug. See what he does first.
4: Yeah, and then it'll be too late for us to do anything, I bet you.
1: I don't like the looks those fellas with him. They're armed to the teeth.
4: Coming up to get a better shot at us, if you ask me.
2: Be on your guard, amigos. If one of them raises a bow, shoot and aim well.
6: Right, men. Not shoot, Nango. Nango is chief.
1: He talks English.
3: Wait a minute, Speed.
6: Nango is friend to white men who come in great birds.
4: He means our plane.
2: Does a friend come with warriors at his back?
6: Until he knows his strangers friendly. Yes.
2: He wants us to put away our guns, Clint.
3: Not until his warriors put away their bows and arrows.
6: You great chief, too.
4: I'll say he great chief better than...
3: Quiet, Bonnie.
6: You wait.
1: Hey, now what's he going to do?
2: Probably going to talk our fate over with his warriors.
3: Carlos, if they do attack, we can't hold them off very long. We're badly outnumbered.
4: Yeah, even with the tear gas grenades, we won't have a chance. Tear gas don't affect them arrows.
2: See, amigos, we must think of something to win them over, or we'll never leave the Hunger Country.
4: Don't know. Don't think we can soft soap those babies.
1: Soap, that's it. Pink perfume soap.
4: Hey, is the kid gone daffy?
3: No, Bonnie.
7: Don't you remember all the soap and the other stuff we brought along as gifts for the natives? Now's our chance to use them. Perhaps that may win our friendship of these natives.
4: Great. That cargo of perfume soap made the plane smell like a boudoir. I'll be glad to get rid of it, whether it wins us friendship or not.
1: Gosh, those natives are putting arrows into their bows, Clint.
7: Carlos and I'll handle this. While we're talking to Nongo, Bonnie, you and Speed bring that soap, the watches, and those empty tin cans we've been saving.
2: And bring the salt, too. That's most important.
4: Okay, come on, Speed.
2: I don't think you'll gain anything by more talk, Clint.
7: I'll gain time, Carlos. Time enough for Speed and Bonnie to bring that stuff from the plane.
2: Oh, I see. Now, careful. Nongo is watching us.
8: Yeah. Oh, Chief Nongo, we have bargain to make with you.
6: Bargain? What bargain?
8: We hear of you in Leopoldville.
2: He never heard of the place.
7: I'll try another tag.
8: Your name is famous. Oliver Jungle.
6: Hey, Mush.
7: He doesn't understand.
2: Your name, Nongo, is on tongue of all jungle people.
6: Nongo. Nongo, great chief.
8: And because you great, we bring you gifts, presents.
6: Presents. You give presents because you afraid.
2: These men is great Bwana, great chief, great medicine men.
6: You lie.
7: That looks bad, Carlos.
2: But here comes Speed and Bonnie.
7: Yeah, that's one chance. Bonnie, hand me one of those grenades.
4: Uh-huh. But what about this soap?
7: Don't mind that right now. Give me a grenade.
4: Well, here you are.
7: Thanks.
8: No, Chief Nongo. You do not believe what is told you, that I am great chief, great medicine man.
6: No. No, white man is trouble. I hate white man. We kill.
8: Speed, Sir Nongo, that voodoo ring that Carlos gave you.
1: Oh, yeah, I forgot that. Here, Chief Nongo, take a look at this.
6: White voodoo.
2: Yes, Nongo, white voodoo. More strong, more powerful than your black voodoo.
6: Oh, we not kill, boy. But you others wear no protection.
4: Holy cats.
7: Wait a minute, Bonnie.
8: Chief Nongo, if I make your warriors weep, will you admit I am greater chief than you? Greater medicine man?
6: You cannot make my warriors weep. They strong men.
8: I could destroy you all.
4: That was the wrong thing to say.
8: But I have mercy. You not know my power. You think us helpless, weak. Yes, Nongo, you think us weak.
6: I know your guns strong, but they not strong enough.
8: No, but watch power of my magic, my white voodoo.
1: Oh, no. Hey, Clint, that tear gas is drifting this way. We're going to get some of it, too.
7: That's all right, Speed.
2: Behold, Nongo, your warriors, your strong men are weeping. Your own eyes are filled with water.
6: Mercy. Mercy, great one. We did not know.
8: You will speak no more against us.
6: No, no. We do anything. Only mercy.
4: Shall we let him have it now, Clint?
7: No, put that gun away, you fool. Give out that soap, Speed.
1: Okay. Here, Chief Nongo. Present for you. Present for all your warriors.
6: Smell good.
4: Yeah. Hey, he's eating it.
2: Let him alone, Bonnie.
4: Okay, but boy, is he going to be blowing bubbles in a few minutes.
6: It's... Oh, I've gone that tear gas.
7: Now the salt, Speed.
4: Oh, they know what that is, all right.
2: See, salt is very scarce in the jungle, Bonnie. What we're giving Nongo and his men would buy us a plantation anywhere in the Congo.
4: Say, from what I've seen of the Congo, I don't want a plantation or anything else.
2: Bonnie.
4: I can't help it. I got more of that tear gas than anybody else.
1: Hey, now what?
2: They are singing in our praise, Street. We are great magicians to them.
4: Look out. Here comes Chief Nongo.
6: Boy, wear a white voodoo ring. Take this. My offering to great shining one.
1: Hey, what's he talking about? What's this little statue he's given me?
2: Take it, Speed. Get this, his effigy. His likeness. He wants you to present it to the great white voodoo gods for him. A prayer, if you like.
1: Gosh, it's ugly. I'll do what you want, Chief Nongo.
6: Me, beg mercy.
7: All right, now get inside the plane, Speed. Turn over the motors if you can. We have a prayer of our own to make that those motors will work.
1: Okay, Clint. I sure hope we can get away from here.
8: Darrell,
9: Chief Nyong'o, farewell. We go.
6: Mercy. Mercy.
4: And I hope.
7: Oh, Clint. Good. They're working.
2: Yes. Yes, Carlos. And I hope they continue to do so until we land near Kivu. Now, come on. Pile in, boys.
4: Look at those black heathen chanting and jumping out there. Boy, that voodoo ring and tear gas grenade sure saved our skins.
1: Yeah, and let's hope they work as well in the gorilla country at the octopus headquarters.

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0: Lights Out brings you stories of the supernatural and the supernormal, dramatizing the fantasies and the mysteries of the unknown. We tell you this frankly, so if you wish to avoid the excitement and tension of these imaginative plays, we urge you calmly but sincerely to turn off your radio now.
4: My name, Arch Obler. Tonight, another in our series of tales of the weird and the unusual. And this one is really unusual. It's about that little god of chance, the one who flips a coin and makes us rich men or beggar men. But before we start, Frank Martin has something to say to you.
0: And I'd like to suggest, friends, that success isn't all a matter of luck or chance. No, success depends largely on you yourself. You can't hope to get ahead if you're miserably thin and tired and nervous. But you needn't necessarily go on feeling that way. If your trouble is vitamin B and iron shortage, then take ironized yeast tablets. They give you both vitamin B and iron. Thus, when you need them, help two ways to build you up. Help two ways to restore strength and pep. Men and women by the thousands who only needed more vitamin B and iron say, thanks to ironized yeast, they've gained new vigor, new weight and strength, often in a few weeks. That's right, ironized yeast tablets. All druggists have them. And now,
5: lights out, everybody.
6: You say the world is planned. I say the world is chance.
7: Sailing, sailing over the bounding main.
8: Doodle-dum, cut it out, Laura. Cut it out. You're rocking the boat.
7: Babe, this is really fun.
8: Will you quit doing the Big Apple? This ain't Roxy. This is a canoe.
7: No, it is. Isn't it just terrific?
8: Yeah, there's too much of it.
7: Dottie Nelson, don't you talk that way. You know mighty well we came out here to get healthy.
8: All right. So I'll get healthy even if it kills me.
7: Sure was a funny way to pick out a place to go on a vacation, wasn't it? Eeny, meeny, miny, moe.
8: Yeah, and this place was moe. Well, what if we picked out Alaska or Cicero or someplace like that? At least this way.
7: Oh, Dottie, look.
8: Look at what?
7: On the shore over there, all those big flowers.
8: Flowers? Oh, for Pete's sake, the way you were wiggling, I thought it was Indians.
7: Come on, let's go pick them.
8: Okay, by me, as long as you do the paddling.
7: Hey,
8: look out, Girl Scout, you're driving over the curve.
7: Land ho!
8: Oh, you tear the bottom out of this battleship and we'll have to pay for it.
7: Oh, I didn't hurt it. Come on, get out and help me pick these posies.
8: All right. As long as there's no keep off the grass signs.
7: Dottie Nelson, will you get it through that head of yours if this ain't Central Park? This is honest to gosh wilderness.
8: Says you. Make mine vanilla with onions.
7: Aren't they just the loveliest flowers you ever saw?
8: Two bits were right in the middle of some poison ivy.
9: Hey, look.
7: What?
9: The boat, it's drifting off.
7: Well, catch it, quick.
9: What do you mean, catch it? I can't swim.
7: Dot, do something. Do something. Don't just stand
9: don't
7: there.
9: Don't you yell at me. You're the one to blame. You should have pulled the boat higher out of the water.
7: Oh, Dot, what'll we do? They'll make us pay for it.
9: Who cares about the boat? I'm worried about us.
7: Us?
9: Yes. How are we going to get back to that camp?
7: Well, we can walk.
8: Oh, you sure must have strained your brain thinking up that one.
7: Oh, you needn't get so fresh about it. You certainly don't think I wanted the boat to...
8: All right, let's hang up the boxing gloves and get out of here.
7: Dot,
8: Huh?
7: How dark it's getting.
8: So what?
7: Why is it getting so dark?
8: Listen, lame brain. I may be just a hillbilly from 10th Avenue, but I know clouds when I see them. So they're clouds. You know, clouds, rain, remember?
7: I'm scared.
8: Oh, what have you got to be scared about all of a sudden? Come on, come on. I'll get you back to camp.
7: No, wait, Dot.
8: Huh?
7: That's not the way. We got to go the other way.
8: Listen, lame brain, I'll do the pathfinding.
7: But you're wrong. You're all mixed up. It's the other way.
8: Is that a path or isn't it?
7: But there's a path going the other way.
8: Yeah, that's right.
7: Well, what'll we do?
8: You go one way and I'll go the other.
7: Oh, no, we won't. I'm scared. We'll stick together.
8: Okay, we'll flip for it as usual. I had a nickel. Oh, yeah, here it is. Heads, we take the right-hand path. Tails, we take the left-hand path.
7: All right.
8: Okay, call it.
7: Heads.
8: Heads it is. Okay, Girl Scout, lead the way.
7: No, you go first.
8: Okay, but if this path leads us up to the middle of nowhere, so help me, I'm going to pull you apart like a herring.
7: So dark.
8: Keep moving.
7: Wait, Dot.
8: Well, what's the matter now? It's more posy.
7: Listen. You hear it?
8: So help me, a fiddle.
7: I told you we were heading the right way.
8: You turn over that I told you so record and keep moving. I'm hungry. Keep moving.
7: All right.
8: Keep moving.
7: I'll keep moving.
8: Well, this must be the front door of the joint.
7: What's that? How funny.
8: Oh, what's funny now? That's pretty music.
7: The place hasn't any windows.
8: The door's all I care about.
7: Think we ought to disturb whoever's playing?
8: Disturb is right one side, Lady Gwendolyn. I'll do the knocking.
7: Doesn't seem to hear us.
8: Oh, he'll hear me. There, that did it.
7: It's awful thrilling, isn't it?
8: Okay, you do the thrilling and you'll do the paying if they can't find that boat. Of all the junk.
10: How do you do?
8: How do you do? We're sorry to bust in like this.
7: Well, we sort of lost our way. I mean, our boat, and we thought maybe you could tell us...
10: Of course, of course. Won't you step in? I'm more than glad to see you.
8: Well...
7: Of course we will. Come on, Dot.
8: Okay.
10: It's going to rain.
8: Yeah, we found that out.
7: We certainly were lucky to find this place. We heard you playing the violin.
10: Now, did you really? If you'll step this way.
7: Oh, Dot, isn't he the strangest man?
8: Yeah. Turned his face away.
7: He must be terribly ugly.
8: Oh, forget it. Go on, keep moving.
10: If you'll step in here, I have a small fire going.
7: Kind of dark.
8: Yeah.
10: If you'll do me the honor of being seated.
7: All right.
8: Oh, boy, what a chair.
10: Yes, it's most comfortable. Now, if I might be permitted to introduce myself. I'm John Boyd.
7: I'm pleased to meet you, Mr. Boyd. I'm Laura, and she's Dottie.
8: Oh, believe me, mister, it's a pleasure. Do my dogs hurt?
10: May I sit and talk with you? There's so very much to talk about.
7: Well, we should be getting back to camp.
8: Oh, we got plenty of time. Anyway, mister, you don't know what a lifesaver you were.
10: Was I? Really?
8: Anything gets Laura scared as to be in the dark.
7: All those rain clouds.
10: And then I must apologize for not having more light here. You see, my eyes...
7: Oh, that's all right, mister,
10: Boy.
7: I never could remember names. I guess I don't really mind it being dark in here. It's sort of like a nice tea room.
10: Really?
8: Don't mind her, Mr. Boyd. She was hit on the head by a bowling ball when very young.
7: Oh, now, Dot.
8: Will you listen to that wind?
10: The storm will come in just a few more moments.
8: Gives me the willies.
7: Is... your wife home, Mr. Boyd?
10: I'm quite alone.
8: Sure must get lonely out here.
10: It was. Very lonely.
7: Getting awful dark in here, isn't it?
10: The storm... Oh, don't be alarmed. A door banging in the wind. If you'll excuse me for just a moment, I'll fix it.
8: Okay.
7: Dad. Huh? Let's get out of here.
8: Why?
7: You're scared, too.
8: Oh, I'm not scared. He looks so funny and shadowy in the dark.
7: Dot?
8: Huh?
7: What's that funny smell?
8: Yeah, I noticed it. Like medicine.
7: He walks and holds his head so funny.
8: Now, why does he keep away from the light of the fire?
7: Let's get out of here.
8: Yeah, okay. We'll make a run for it before the rain starts.
10: I suggest you stay. Yes, I suggest you stay.
7: Come on, Dot.
10: You'd better stay, my dear. The storm, it's close at hand.
8: Yeah? Well, something tells me I'd rather be out there than in here.
7: Me too.
8: Well, I'll be seeing you. Come on, Laura.
7: Okay.
8: Mister?
10: Yes?
8: Hey, mister, the door's locked.
10: I know it.
8: You know it? Hey, listen, what's the big idea locking that door on us?
7: You let us out of here, mister.
8: Mr. Boyd, or whatever your name is, didn't you hear me? What's the big idea locking the door?
10: I have some very interesting things to talk about with both of you.
7: We want to get out of here.
8: Come on, unlock the door.
7: We'll scream our heads off.
10: There's no one around for 15 miles.
8: Are you going to open that door?
10: I suggest you sit down.
8: Give us that key. Now open that door. I tell you.
7: Dot. Why did you?
10: Sorry I had to do that. I'm really a very gentle man.
7: Daughter, please don't cry. I'm scared. Please stop crying. Please.
10: I think we'll understand each other quite clearly now, won't we? Sit down. Sit down, the both of you. Sit down, I say. There. Now that we understand each other so clearly, we can talk with each other quietly now, can't we? You know, I dislike loud talking intensely. You see, I'm really a very gentle man.
7: Please, Dot, don't cry anymore.
10: That's excellent advice, my dear Laura, excellent advice. Dottie, I suggest you stop crying.
7: Dot, please, do as he says.
8: I'm all right.
10: Of course, you're quite all right. Now, where was I? Oh, yes. Let me tell you of Chance. Here I was, a quiet, contented man, sitting here all alone, and yet I was not quite content. Chance brought you here to me, and chance found me quite discontented. As a man of thorough saneness, as a man of infinite realism, I realize that this fortuitous circumstance of our meeting, chanceful as it might have been, is a welcome opportunity for me.
7: Opportunity? For what?
10: To fill my loneliness permanently. To get myself a wife.
7: Wife? Dot, he is crazy.
10: I suggest, my dear Laura, that you substitute another word, a kindlier one than the one you're using. Oh. Yes, I said, a wife.
7: Laura, oh, we wouldn't make good wives. Honestly, we wouldn't. We're just a couple of kids, aren't we, Dot?
8: We make all for hard clothes. Oh, mister, have a heart, will you? Open the door and let us out of here.
7: We'll keep our mouths shut. I swear we will.
8: Mr. Boyd, please. Please, Mr. Boyd, will you...
10: Have you quite finished? Then here's my answer. One of you becomes my bride. Oh, yes, my bride. I'm leaving this place shortly. When we reach our destination, one of you will become my wife. Oh, very legally.
8: One of us?
10: I marry only one.
8: Then what about the other?
10: To the ordinary man, that would be quite a problem now, wouldn't it? But to me, well, I told you I'm a realist, so the answer is quite simple. I marry one, and the other...
7: The other?
10: The other dies.
0: Ladies and gentlemen, two girls apparently are forced to decide between the being who calls himself a gentle man and death, a most difficult choice to make. But before it takes place in tonight's exciting lights-out tale, a deep breath to slow up at least my racing pulse, and a moment more to consider another matter before we return to the story of Vos Triste. It's a matter that's facing many an American today. Listen.
11: Gosh, they say I'm too old to fight, and it's beginning to look like I'm even too old for this war job of mine. Boy, I can't eat or sleep. Losing weight, getting more jittery and worn out every day. I sure am discouraged.
0: Whoa there, don't be so quick to blame your age or your job. 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
0: 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Quickly help them regain their old-time pep and strength, and 5, 10, even more pounds of good new flesh. So try ironized yeast tablets if more vitamin B and iron is what you need. Then see if soon you aren't saying,
11: "Who said I'm a has-been? Why, I've got pep to burn these days. I look like a new man with the pounds I've gained, and the promotion wouldn't surprise me one bit. Why didn't somebody tell me about ironized yeast tablets sooner?"
0: And now back to Lights Out. The two girls have heard the choice. One is to live, and one is to die. And their hysteria has grown with the terror in them.
10: Are you quite through, my dear? How unfortunate. And after I told you how much I disliked loud talking.
12: Don't hurt him, please, Miss.
10: Hurt you? Oh, haven't I told you? I'm really a very gentle man. Oh, yes, much too gentle.
12: What? What are you going to do?
10: Now, why do you ask that?
12: The way you look at us.
10: I'm trying to decide which one shall live and which one shall die.
12: You wouldn't kill us?
10: Oh, just one, my dear, just one.
12: Oh, you wouldn't dare. We could both stay with you.
10: I marry one, the other die.
12: Mr. Lesson, my family, they've got money. Lots of...
10: Now, just a moment, my dear, just a moment. Money to me?
12: Well...
10: And what will I do with it? Oh, no, one of you must die, and this is quite as good a time as any other.
12: No, no.
10: You look so amusing. Backs against the wall. Skin on your faces, tight with fright. So white, so fresh and young. And yet, believe me, there's nothing to be afraid of.
12: You wouldn't kill me. I don't want to die.
10: Oh, it isn't a matter of want, my dear. It's a matter of judicious selection, like nature itself. You see, sitting out here, I've had a chance to watch nature and understand her. She's very gentle, just like I am. And yet she's quite a realist. Two rabbits run before the fox, one to the right, one to the left. The fox follows one and kills. But which one? It's all a matter of chance. With gentle nature herself, the chooser. And I shall choose between you two.
12: Oh, die, I tell you, it's not me. Don't look at me.
10: It's chance, my dears. Yes, all is chance. Your being there and my being here. All things in heaven and on earth, chance. Chance, all is chance. And so you'll die by chance.
12: I won't die. I won't die, mister. Please. Please. Let me out of here.
10: But, my dears, why be afraid? The one that lives, my bride, a calm and peaceful, happy existence. For, as you know, I'm really a very gentle man.
12: You devil, you.
10: I'll go to my homeland, and there I'll sit and play my violin. Oh, so sweetly and so gently.
12: I want to live. Got to live.
10: And the one that dies, quick, sudden, complete oblivion. So why be afraid?
13: Mr. Boyd, listen, I'll marry you. Sure, sure, I don't want to die. You hear me, Mr. Boyd, I'll marry you.
12: Oh, no, then you'll kill me.
14: Stop. Now you're making me angry. I don't like loud talking. It isn't good for me. I've been alone too long. Loud talking hurts my head. Why did you do it? Why?
10: You see what you did? You make me raise my voice, and that isn't good for me. Oh, no, it isn't. Now, where was I? Oh, yes. Flattered as I am by your eagerness to marry me, most regretfully I must refuse. Chance must pick my bride and the bride of death. Here, see, a coin. One chooses heads and one chooses tails. We'll let chance be the chooser.
12: No.
10: Quickly, choose. Please don't make me angry. Choose. You, little one, first. Will you choose...
12: Tails.
10: And that leaves heads for you, eh, Dot, my little friend?
13: Heads.
10: Chance, all is chance. So one of you flip up a coin? No. No, I think I will myself. High in the air. There. That does it. Land flat in the palm of my hand. Heads or tails? My bride or the bride of death?
12: Oh, Laura.
10: No, no, no, don't touch her. Let her lie there. Poor little child. Couldn't stand the strain of waiting, now could she? How unfortunate.
12: Is it heads?
10: Oh, we must have patience. I'll hold the coin here, flat inside my hand, until your friend recovers. If she lost, it wouldn't be fair to kill her while she's unconscious now, would it?
12: Is it heads?
15: Oh, there's no doubt about it, Jim. They're drowned, the both of them.
16: Yeah, I should have had more sense than to let them have the boat. A couple of city kids like that.
15: Now, Jim, don't blame yourself. This water's treacherous. Look where the bottom of the canoe stove in. They must have hit a rock and gone right over.
16: Yeah, neither one of them could swim. They told me that. Oh, this is an awful thing to happen.
15: Hey, did you wire the sheriff?
16: Yeah. I will as soon as we get back. Come on, let's keep on going downstream. We've got to find them.
15: Yeah, that's right. Hey, what's that?
16: What? Did
15: you hear it?
16: Oh, that. You mean that fiddle playing?
15: Oh, I know. That's old man Boyd. There's a couple of miles up through the valley. At least I think he does. I've never been up there, though. Hey, the wind makes it sound as if that fiddle's right here.
16: Yeah.
15: Well, how about going up and talking to him? Maybe he saw him.
16: No. He's way off in the woods. He wouldn't see him.
15: Well, anyway, let's talk to him.
16: I tell you, it's no use, Fred. They're drowned, and that's the end of it. Downstream, that's where we'll find their bodies.
15: At least let's go talk to him.
16: Why waste the time?
15: Well, they might have wandered off.
16: Oh, don't be a fool. Look at the canoe.
15: Well, at least let's go talk to the guy.
16: It's a couple of miles over there.
15: I'll tell you what, we'll flip for it.
16: Huh?
15: Heads, we'll go up there. Tails, we'll go downstream.
16: Okay. You got a coin?
15: Yeah. Yeah, here. You flip.
16: Okay. There.
15: What is it?
16: Ha-ha. Tails. Well, we save a 2-mile walk.
12: Heads. You've got to tell me, is it heads?
10: Patience, my dear daughter. You must have patience. Oh, Laura's waking up. Yes, open your eyes, Laura.
12: What?
10: You fainted? Yes, my dear, you fainted. Help her to her feet, Dottie. Help her to her feet.
12: Come on, Laura. Oh.
10: Now then, we're all together again once more now, aren't we? You're feeling quite well, aren't you, my dear?
12: What?
10: That was Chance's verdict? Oh, don't worry. It's all quite well.
12: I live.
10: Oh, no, the coin is still inside my hand. I waited for you.
12: Oh.
10: I knew you'd like it better that way.
12: Stop torturing me. Tell me, is it heads? Is it heads?
8: Tell us, please, tell us.
10: Now, you've made me quite angry. I told you not to shout at me. Very angry, yes, indeed.
12: Mister, tell us.
10: All right. My fingers cramped a little bit from holding them closed so tightly, but now we'll see. Well, interesting indeed.
12: Which one is it? Which one?
10: Remember, I promised one of you the happiness of being my own dear bride.
12: Yes. Which one?
10: And remember, I promised the other one would have extinction, quick and sudden.
12: Oh, which one?
10: No. Let me ask, which one of you chose tails?
12: I did.
16: Then die.
10: Oh, no need for tears for her, my dear. She died quite gently. No, enough of tears. For since she's dead, it's you who will be my bride.
12: No! I won't!
10: There is no choice. Chance was the chooser and you the winner. I'm a man who always goes by chance. Now get up to your feet. This one is death's bride.
12: No!
10: You make it all quite difficult, you do. Why do you persist in making me angry? Chance, all is chance. You'll be my bride. We'll be quite happy in my homeland when we get there. We'll pack, get to the seashore. No. First, I'll play for you. I play so well now, don't I? Softly. Doesn't the music creep inside of you like long, thin snakes? Oh, what a lonely man I was. Strange thoughts twisting in my head and no one to tell them to. But now I have someone. My thoughts, your thoughts. Yes, yes, your thoughts, and I'll watch the snakes twist in your brain.
12: I can't stand it anymore!
10: Now you've made me very angry. I won't play for you again. I won't. And crying loudly, too, when there's no reason. The marriage will be quite legal on shipboard. Shipboard, yes, shipboard. I told you, just hurry, the rendezvous. I've been waiting for months. If we miss this, there'll be no more, and I must get back. And that reminds me, there's something I must tell you. Yes, tell you, because I try to be a fair and gentle man. Come, over by the fire. Come, I say. There. Just light enough. Now come into my arms.
12: No.
10: Into my arms, I tell you. There. Close to me. My little bride-to-be. Yes, I shall tell you everything. I suppose you wonder why a man of all my talents and education hides away in this forsaken place for all these months. Well, you shall know the reason. Look at me. Look. Closely. You see, my dear, I had a little accident. I haven't got a face.
17: Hey, Fred.
15: Yeah?
17: There's something I want to tell you.
15: Yeah, Fred. I know. Shouldn't let him have that canoe.
17: No, it ain't that fella. It's the coin we flipped a little while ago.
15: Well?
17: I gypped you, Fred.
15: How?
17: Well, it wasn't tails, it was heads. You won. It's been kind of bothering me, Fred. Come on. Let's go back upstream and talk to old man Boyd, the way you said, huh?
0: Oh, Mr. Obler.
18: All right. I want to say something very quickly to the radio audience. Ladies and gentlemen, believe me, the story you just heard was just a story intended purely for amazement and amusement. The young ladies were purely fictional characters, and the villain existed only for the brief space of the 29 minutes during which you listened to the play. So, stop breathing hard, permit your blood pressure to fall to its normal, healthy rate, and as soon as Frank Martin tells you about a certain matter, I'll be back to tell you about the fast one.
0: Friends, don't forget now. 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
18: Well, it's a mystery story. An amazing series of crimes and hit-and-run accidents which take place in different parts of a certain city, miles apart at the same moment. No one sees the autos strike the victims, no one sees the criminals, there are no clues, and yet the dead litter the streets. But that story is next week.
0: Lights Out will come to you again next Tuesday at this same time. 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
24: Out of the past, phantoms of a world gone by speak again the immortal tale. Dr. Jekyll and Mr. Hyde.
25: Every man is truly two beings, cursed with the struggle of good and evil within him. What would this duality be like, separated? Each part living alone. The good companion, and then the pure and ugly evil of a man. That you, Poole?
26: Yes, Dr. Jekyll.
25: Well, come in. Did you get the salt?
26: Yes, sir. Finally, sir. But only 3 pounds of it. It was all the chemist had.
25: Good. It will suffice. Thank you, Poole.
26: Anything else, sir?
25: No, Poole. Good night.
26: I beg pardon, sir, if I may ask. Is the experiment nearly done?
25: I think so, Poole. This time, I think it's really nearly done.
26: Ah, splendid, sir. Cook will be glad to hear it, too. Good night, sir.
25: Good night.
26: Yes, and a gram of salt. Now, where's your courage, Jekyll? Drink it.

0: Here. 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There's breath in your other half, Jekyll. You've given him the miracle of life. The essence of the hidden evil in a man, Dr. Jekyll. The miracle of consummate evil come to life. The hidden soul of Jekyll. I am Mr. Hyde.
1: And that night, like a shadow from an evil place, a stooped figure walked alone in the London streets. About him was a feeling of deformity and decay. He had come from the by-street door of Dr. Henry Jekyll's house, from his laboratory. And it was this same door he entered again when the first light of dawn dispelled the night. But during the day, the house and the laboratory were quiet, while the master slept. That evening, Mr. Utterson, the lawyer, stood before the bright fire in the library. Dr. Jekyll had sent for him.
2: This will is preposterous, Jekyll. I'm your lawyer,
3: well,
2: yes,
3: there's
2: but...
3: nothing to be so concerned about, Utterson. Edward Hyde is a new friend of mine. I want to be sure he's provided for in case something happens to me, that's all.
2: But nothing's going to happen to you. How could you just disappear, as you've stated in this testament?
3: Well, now, how could I know that, Utterson?
2: Well, it's strange, Jekyll, but if this is the way you want it...
3: Hyde has captured my interest, Utterson. His well-being is the one thing uppermost in my mind.

0: something does happen to me, that Hyde will be financially secure to carry on.
1: I see. Well, all right, Jekyll, as you wish. The will be ready for your signature in a few days. I'll bring it around myself.
0: Splendid, Utterson. Now, what about that spot of wine?
1: Thanks, no. Dr. Lanyon's expecting me.
0: Lanyon, huh?
1: He was only asking about you the other evening, Jekyll. We see you so seldom these days.
0: Well, I've been rather hard at it in the laboratory. Sure you can't stay.
1: Another time. Good night, Jekyll.
0: Good night.
2: Wonder who the devil this Edward Hyde is. Mr. Utterson was the first of many Londoners who were to wonder about the hideous specter-like Mr. Hyde, who were to fear the shadows of night because of him. One evening, nearly a week later...
1: Here, young fellow. What's the matter?
3: It's a monster, sir. He struck me with his cane. Help me, sir, please.
1: There. Nobody's going to hurt you. Now, where is this monster you speak of?
3: He was right behind me, sir. All the way from Clement Street. Look, there, under the corner light. You'll not let him come at me again, will you, sir? Will you?
1: No, my lad. No harm will come to you.
3: Oh, sir.
1: He's seen us now. Wait. By George, it is a monster.
3: Look, sir. He's making for that doorway. The small one in the shadow, just there.
1: So he is. Hey, here, fellow. Wait a minute there. Come along, my lad.
3: But, sir, don't let him.
1: It's all right now. Don't be afraid. You there. Did you strike this child?
4: If the ruffian molests me again, I'll strike him again.
1: What kind of a devil are you?
4: There's no gentleman but wishes to avoid a scene. It was an accident. Maybe this pound note will ease the boy's pain.
3: Oh, no.
1: Take it, lad.
4: Now, if you'll excuse me.
1: Now, wait a moment. In this door, isn't this Jekyll's laboratory? You must be Mr. Hyde. I'm an old friend of the doctor's, Utterson of Gaunt Street. You must have heard of me. I was just on my way to see Jekyll.
4: How did you know I'm Mr. Hyde?
1: Oh, we have common friends.
4: Who are they?
1: Jekyll, for one. Come, let me see your face, Mr. Hyde. How else shall I know you when we meet again?
4: We shall not meet again, Mr. Utterson.
1: Well, so that is Hyde. Now, my lad, run along. I've got a call to make.
3: In this house, sir?
1: Yes, but at the front door. I want to see if Mr. Jekyll's in. Now, my lad, you run along home, and don't let me catch you out in the dark streets like this again.
3: Yes, sir, you won't, sir. Thank you.
1: Good evening, Paul.
5: Good evening, Mr. Utterson.
1: Dr. Jekyll home, Paul?
5: I'm afraid not, sir.
1: Thought sure he'd be here at this late hour.
5: Most generally he is, sir.
1: I just saw that Hyde fellow go in by the laboratory door. Is that right, when Dr. Jekyll's away from home?
5: Quite right, Mr. Utterson. Mr. Hyde has a key.
1: Your master seems to put a great deal of trust in him.
5: Yes, sir, he does indeed. We all have orders to obey him, though we see him seldom. He mostly comes and goes by the street door, and at night, sir.
1: Well, tell Dr. Jekyll I'd like to see him as soon as possible, and give him these papers, will you, Poole? I was talking with him about them a few days ago.
5: Yes, sir.
1: Good night, Poole.
5: Good night, Mr. Utterson.
4: The sword, Mr. Hyde. Hurry. Mix it well. Pour the powder in slowly. Now, drink it. Now. Look. The strength of God, Mr. Hyde. The triumphant strength. Good. What a face. The terror of your eyes unclouding. Straightening of your crooked, evil soul. The masking of an ugly idol in the glass. It's the last of you, Mr. Hyde. You'll never exist again.
6: But... Is that you, Dr. Jekyll?
5: Yes, Poole.
6: I'm so sorry, sir. I only just told Mr. Utterson that you were not at home.
5: I came in by the laboratory door, Poole.
6: But Mr. Hyde, sir...
5: Mr. Hyde is gone.
6: Oh, I see. Mr. Utterson left his paper envelope, sir. He asked also to see you as soon as possible.
5: Well, thank you, Poole.

0: Put it there.
1: Shall I bring you some chocolate, sir?
0: No. No, I'll go to bed. I'm very tired, Pooh. I've been alone too much lately. What do you say to my taking your advice and having their dinner party?
1: Oh, that would be like old times, sir.
0: And we'll talk it over tomorrow.
1: Splendid, sir.
0: And, Pooh, I don't think Mr. Hyde will be back again.
2: Good evening. Come right in, sir.
3: Dr. Lanyon and Miss Julie, come in.
4: Hello, Jackal. Good to see you out of that shell after all these months. This isn't going to be one of those stuffy dinner parties, is it?
5: Pay no attention to him, Dr. Jekyll.
2: Haven't cold, Dr. Lanyon.
4: Oh, yes, fool. By the way, Jekyll.
0: Yes.
4: This is your walking stick, isn't it?
0: Why, so it is.
4: You went off with mine the last time you were over and left yours.
0: Did I? I'm sorry. Look for Dr. Lanyon's cane, will you, fool?
2: Yes, sir.
4: Of course, I'd rather have this one. I'm fond of canes and sherry. A little dog's head is nicely carved.
0: Well, perhaps we'll arrange a swap someday.
6: Well, Dr. Jekyll, good evening.
0: Good, Sir Andrew. Hello there.
6: Where have you been hiding all these weeks?
0: Hiding? Oh, right here, Sir Andrew, right here.
6: Well, we've missed you. Mrs. Fielding's dinners aren't the same without Dr. Jekyll.
4: Well, thank
6: I
4: you,
6: must
4: sir.
6: Say it's good to see you, Jekyll.
4: You're not evading me this time. Been trying to see you all week.
0: Why, something on your mind?
4: Not here, old fellow. Come along. We can steal out a few minutes before dinner.
0: With only a few. I've got a house full of guests, remember. Look, there's nobody here in the laboratory. Down, by the fire.
4: My word, it does look like you've been working.
0: Well, it takes a lot of equipment for chemical experiments. Now, what's up?
4: You should know without asking. That will, of course.
0: Oh, that.
4: I don't like it, Jekyll.
0: You never did.
4: And especially since I've met your Mr. Hyde. He's a frightful fellow, Jekyll. The other night...
0: Let's not talk about it, Utterson. It's not as you fancy. I can be rid of Hyde... The moment I choose.
4: What's the matter?
0: I was just going to say, let's leave the will as it is. And will you promise me one thing?
4: What's that?
0: I still take a great interest in Hyde, and I only ask for justice for you to help him if the time comes when I'm no longer here.
4: The whole thing's preposterous, but... Well, it's a promise. I'll do my best. Well, look here, Jekyll. Are you ill?
0: No,
4: but your face, man. Your face.
0: Don't look at me, Utterson.
4: Jekyll, wait a minute.
0: He saw you, Mr. Hyde. My eyes. Let me alone. Let me alone. You've got to die and stay dead forever. You're afraid of Mr. Hyde. Afraid of him. Can you kill the strongest force in the world? You've got to have the strength of Hyde to murder. The inordinate strength of Hyde. You can't kill me, Jekyll. The good in you can never kill. And I shall never die. Not as long as you can live.

0: Oh, oh, Miss Dooley, close the window, quick.
1: But what happened?
0: That hideous creature we heard about, ma'am, that Mr. Heidi, I just saw him kill a man.
1: Kill a man?
0: There, in the street, just outside. I screamed, and he looked up at me like a wild man he was. Oh, no, no, don't go out there, Miss Dooley.
1: Anna, get yourself in hand.
2: What's going on here?
1: Something on the street, Father. You better go out and see what's happened.
0: Oh, the creature was about to come up to the balcony, Dr. Lanyon. It was stooped and hideous.
2: Put her on the bed, Julia. I'll be right back.
0: I've just been sitting here peaceful-like, watching the moonlight, ever since you and Dr. Lanyon came back from Dr. Jekyll's party. Then the white-haired gentleman came along, and this monster... Oh,
1: it's all right, Anna.
0: And the white-haired gentleman just asked about the post, and this monster struck him with his cane, oh, and then kicked him and
1: dead.
0: It was that Hyde monster, Miss Sue.
1: But where'd he go?
0: Well, when I screamed, some people came out from the houses and he looked round like an animal and then ran away. Oh, he might come back, Miss Julia. Don't let him come back. Don't let him come back.
2: Here, get back there. What's happened?
3: The poor blighter, such an old man. He's been murdered, Dr. Lanyon.
4: Good Lord.
3: It's Sir Andrew Carew. Looks like he was on his way to the post and some madman attacked him.
2: Here are you. Call an officer.
3: Already been called. Look at this.
2: What is it?
3: A walking cane. What the murder was done with, most likely. It broke plumb in two.
2: Here, let me see that.
3: Heavy sort of cane. Easy to do a murder with that.
2: How terrible. Some maniac's done this.
0: That Mr. Hyde we've heard so much about, and some folks have seen. That's who's done it.
5: Mr. Hyde.
2: Sherry cane with a dog's head carved in the handle.
4: Why, this is Dr. Jekyll's.
6: Clark, let me have a room. Any room, quick.
7: Yes, sir, right away. Sir.
6: And I want a note delivered immediately.
7: Will you register, sir?
6: There's a time, I tell you. Give me a room and send me a messenger, quick.
7: But sir,
6: you want these fingers around your throat, or will you do as I say?
7: Oh, yes, sir. Sam, show this gentleman up to 210 and wait for a note he wants delivered.
6: Oh, my word, fingers around my throat. And by God, he really meant it.
8: I cannot impress upon you too strongly the importance of this note, Dr. Lanyon. You have been a dear friend, and now my life is in your hands. Go immediately to my house. Poole will admit you. From my laboratory cabinet, remove the fourth drawer from the top, with all its contents intact, and take it to your house, where a man will present himself in my name at exactly midnight tonight. You must not fail me. Henry Jekyll. What an extraordinary thing. Well, I've done as Jekyll said. Now we'll see. Oh, right on the dot.
2: Who's there?
9: Doesn't ring.
2: Are you from Jekyll?
9: Yeah, doesn't ring.
10: This channel is currently offline for essential maintenance and will be back as soon as possible. Please check back soon.
2: On the shelf beside you, but what are you going to do?
9: I'm going to perform a miracle.
2: Now look here. Jekyll didn't say anything about... If this is some fiendish thing Jekyll's cooked up, I'll be no partner to it.
9: Crystals. Salt.
2: Who are you, anyway?
9: Look at you, Dr. Lanyon.
2: Man, answer me. Who are you?
9: You've already guessed that, haven't you? I am Mr. Hyde.
2: Hyde?
9: Is your curiosity great enough? Watch me drink this potion.
2: What are you talking about? Huh? Get out of here, you devil!
9: If you watch me, a new knowledge will be open to you, Dr. Lanyon. And in this room, this instant, your sight will be blasted by a prodigy that would stagger the unbelief of Satan himself.
2: You're a madman. Huh? Get out of my house.
9: Now, watch, Dr. Lanyon. Now, watch.
2: Jekyll. In heaven's name.
9: It's you. The birth of a good man before your eyes. Now you see why I hid myself away all those weeks, Dr. Lanyon.
3: Jack, what are you saying?
9: At first it took a strong draught of the formula to bring him to life. Weeks ago, that was. But now he's too strong. Now the Jekyll you see before you hasn't the power to keep him back. 2 hours from now, Dr. Lanyon, I'll be Mr. Hyde again. And no strength of my will can stop me.
3: Jekyll, you're mad. Leave me alone.
9: Alone? More of the powder, Dr. Lanyon. In heaven's name, don't you see? I've got to find more of the powder. This was the last of it.
3: Jekyll, have mercy. Let an old man alone.
9: Together we can do it, Dr. Lanyon. Poole got the powder for me. But the shop where he got it has no more. It must have contained some impurity that did the trick. You've got to help me find out what that impurity was. Dr. Lanyon, you've got to help me murder this evil hide in my soul.
3: Jekyll. Stop.
9: Why?
3: Stop.
9: Dr. Lanyon. Dr. Lanyon! No!

0: heart cannot stand the wonder of your miracle, Dr. Jekyll. You have killed him, the one man who could save your life. He's dead.
1: Oh, God bless you, Mr. Addison, for coming so quickly.
2: Oh, what on earth happened, Paul?
1: I'm sorry, afraid Dr. Jekyll's been murdered, sir.
2: What? Murdered?
1: Come with me, sir. Don't make a noise. We mustn't be heard.
2: But where are you taking me?
1: Here's a candle, sir. To Dr. Jekyll's laboratory. And if by any chance he asks you in, don't go, Mr. Addison. Don't go.
2: But how could Jekyll be dead?
1: Quiet, sir. I beg of you. You see, he's been in the laboratory all day, and he won't come out. And every time I knock, wait, and you shall see. Here's the door.
3: What is it?
1: Mr. Addison, sir, asking to see you.
3: Tell him I can't see anybody.
1: Yes, sir.
2: Dr. Poole, that isn't... Well, that doesn't sound like Jekyll to me.
1: No, sir, I'm glad to hear you say so, because, Mr. Addison, whatever is in there cries to heaven for help and wails and sobs.
2: What are you driving at, Paul?
1: Well, sir, it all began early this morning after they'd found Dr. Langdon dead.
2: Yes, yes, I saw him. Such terror in his face.
1: Well, sir, it was sometimes Dr. Jekyll's way to leave orders on a sheet of paper outside this door. And since early this morning, sir, we've had nothing else except notes at a closed door and food left outside to be smuggled in when nobody was looking. And a dozen times, Mr. Anderson, those notes were sent me flying all over London to wholesale chemists for a certain powder. But every time, soon after I brought it back, there'd be another paper telling me to return it because it wasn't right, sir. And this drug, sir, is wanted very badly.
2: Then maybe it is Jekyll, fool. Maybe...
1: Oh, sir, do you think I wouldn't know my master after 20 years? That thing in there, Mr. Addison, had done away with Dr. Jekyll.
2: Then who do you think it is in there?
1: I give you my Bible word, Mr. Addison. It's that monster, Mr. Hyde.
2: That's what I thought. Come on, we've got to break in.
1: Yes, sir.
2: We need an axe, something to pry the door with.
1: Well, I have the tools here. I've also taken the liberty of sending a footman with the boy around by the by-street entrance, just in case. And I have a gun here.
2: Good. Can they catch him if he tries to escape?
1: They can, sir. Here's the axe.
2: Here. Hold the candle.
1: Right.
2: I'm going to knock first.
1: Right.
2: Mr. Hyde, will you let me in?
3: I can't see anybody. Go away.
2: If you don't open the door, I'm going to break it down.
3: Addison, in heaven's name, have mercy. Leave me alone.
2: Oh, stand back.
3: If you value your life, stay away.
2: We're coming in there, Mr. Hyde.
3: No! If you break down the door, I'll kill you. Do you hear me? I'll kill you. No! Mr. Anderson, wait! I'll unlock the door.
2: Give me that gun, fool.
3: The door's unlocked. Open it and come in if you dare.
2: Stand behind me, fool. I'm going to push it open.
1: Oh, it's the monster. Mr. Addison has got a knife.
2: Stay back from us, Mr. Hyde.
3: Here you see evil incarnate, Mr. Addison. And murder is my forte.
2: So you have murdered Dr. Jekyll?
3: Because he wished me dead. Now both of you shall die.
1: Coming at us, sir.
2: Stay back, Mr. Hyde.
1: Addison, look out.
3: Now...
2: He's dead, Paul.
1: Then we must find Dr. Jekyll. His body must be here somewhere in the laboratory.
2: Wait. Look.
1: His face changing, sir. It's...
2: You're looking at the shell of an evil soul, Paul, dissolving, turning back to the form of its creator.
1: But it's Dr. Jekyll. What does it mean, Mr. Anderson?
2: It means... The evil man is Deadpool, for here lies the better half of his duality, triumphant.

From the time-worn pages of the past, we have brought you the story, Dr. Jekyll and Mr. Hyde. Bellkeeper, hold!

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1: We had a party last night. It's one of the places in a worse shape. You know how it is. You leave things overnight, takes twice as long to put them right. 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

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Ride with Britt Reed in the thrilling adventure, Sabotage Finds a Name. 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

0: It was dark outside the drugstore. The street lights were dimmed, and the lights in the drugstore window were shaded. The man paced nervously in front of the store. With his thumb, he flicked a coin into the air and caught it, over and over. Then suddenly he stopped.
1: No, that's too much. I gotta have no part of it.

0: Daily Sentinel? Let me talk to one of your reporters. Hello, you're a reporter? I got a tip for you about Mariana.
1: Double crossing alert.
2: Holy mackerel, Casey. I never got such a shock in my life. My ears are still ringing. Right at the other end of the line, can you imagine?
3: I certainly can, Larry.
2: Yeah. How would you like to pick up a phone, start talking to somebody, and then hear machine gun bullets? I've been jumping like a typewriter ribbon ever since.
4: Hello, Miss Jane.
3: Oh, hello, Mr. Reed.
2: Hey, Bort. Have you seen this morning's Sentinel?
4: Yes, I read it coming downtown. That is quite a story you have.
2: Well, thanks, but it's no credit to me. It might have been anyone.
3: My, he's getting modest.
2: Well, I just happened to be the guy that answered the phone, that's all.
4: I gather you went right over there.
2: Well, he used up half my gasoline ration. You know, it's a lucky thing the phone was left off the hook. I was able to get the location and beat the opposition reporters there by an hour.
4: Any idea who fired that machine gun, Lowry?
2: No. The police haven't got the slightest idea. It looked like a gangster job.
3: What about the drugstore clerk?
2: Why don't you read the paper, Casey? The clerk was in the back of the store. He didn't see a thing. At least that's what he says.
4: The man who was killed, his name was Boots Lanigan. You mentioned that he had a police record, is that right?
2: A record as long as your arm, boss. As far as crimes committed, he was almost in the class of the Green Hornet.
4: I see. That's probably why he called the newspaper instead of the police.
2: Well, that's how I figure. But I still don't get it.
4: What's that?
2: Well, what he said. I picked up the phone, and all he said was, I've got a tip for you about Mariana. Now, why should an ex-thug like Lanigan mention a girl's name? What kind of a tip is that?
4: Mariana.
2: You sure? Well, that's the way I heard it. Doesn't make sense. You figure it out, boss. I can't.
5: Mariana. Mr. Britt, it's quite possible that Mr. Lowry heard wrong, huh? According to what he says, gangster only have time for that one sentence.
4: He might have gotten it wrong. But Lowry usually hits the nail on the head.
5: Lanigan, very bad gangster, huh?
4: That looks like a crime war, Cato.
5: Who Lanigan connected with? What gang?
4: The waterfront mob, Cato. But they broke up more than a year ago when Dutch Fogel went to jail for... Hey, wait a second. Come to think of it, Fogel's out now.
5: Yes, that's so.
4: But this killing is the first sign of gang war. Why should Fogel bump off one of his own men?
5: Maybe Lanigan removed by other gang,
4: On top of that, it doesn't sound like Lanigan to turn informer. You know the criminal code, Cato. No matter what happens, never squeal.
5: It's all very strange.
4: Let me see that paper again, will you? Now, here's the follow-up story.
5: I already see that. Nothing has been added, Mr. Britt.
4: No, just a little family background on Lanigan. Parents are dead. Only living relative is a younger brother serving with the Marines in Guadalcanal.
5: Too bad Boots Lanigan not like young brother.
4: Yeah, with the Marines.
5: Oh, maybe that man say Marines instead of Mariana.
4: Perhaps. On the other hand... That's funny. I never thought of that before.
5: Huh? Well, what are you doing, Mr. Britt?
4: You could see it tonight, except for the dim out, Cato.
5: What do you say, Mr. Britt? You know who Mariana is?
4: Perhaps I do.
5: It is girl?
4: It's usually referred to as she. Got the haunted mask and the gun, Cato. We're taking the Black Beauty.
6: A few moments later, stepping through a secret panel in the rear of a closet in his bedroom, Britt Reed and Cato went along a narrow passage built within the wall of the apartment house itself. The passage led directly to an adjoining building which fronted on a dark side street. Though supposedly abandoned, this building served as the hiding place for the sleek, super-powered Black Beauty, streamlined car of the Green Hornet.
5: Where are we going, Mr. Britt?
4: Get in. We're going to take a look at Mariana.
6: Britt Reed pressed a button. The great car roared into life. The section of wall in front raised automatically, then closed as the gleaming Black Beauty sped into the darkness.

0: she is, Cato.
1: Who?
0: Marianne, of course.
1: I see no one.
0: You're looking right at her.
1: I see nothing but only salvage job and big boat next to her.
0: That's it, Cato. You can see her name on the bow. That boat is named Marianne.
2: Well, if it ain't the boss. How'd it go, Fogel?
3: We figured you'd be in jail overnight anyway.
4: Me, Dutch Fogel, in the jailhouse overnight? It'll be Cuckoo Boys. He's just down there to talk to the police about poor Boots.
2: Yeah, that's what we meant.
4: They don't suspect me. Lanigan was my pal. They remind me to send some nice flowers to his funeral. I got nothing to worry about you either. Just dropped in to tell you boys that. Also to ask a little question. Turn around this way, Chopper. Any of you others feel like Boots did? Anybody else want to turn patriotic like Boots did? Maybe you, Chopper.
2: Oh, not me, Fogel. I ain't got no brother in the Marines.
4: Nobody? That's fine.
2: We feel like you do, Fogel. You get us plenty of moolah. What do we care where it comes from? A stick-up, bank robbery, or from that Gestapo in Berlin?
4: That's all, boys. Pretty soon we get to work on that ship. I'll tell you when.
2: Better be soon. That salvage job ain't gonna wait.
4: Let me worry about that. So I'll say to you now. Chopper.
5: I'm looking for... Well, if it isn't my old pal Chopper. I see you're informal tonight.
2: What do you mean?
5: You're not wearing your brass knuckles, were you?
4: Chopper. Way to work. Hello, Mr. Lowry. How's the newspaper racket?
5: Better than yours, Dutch. It pays regular.
4: Some sense of humor, this fellow, huh, boys? Yeah, some sense of humor. You were in the police station when they questioned me. You come after me for something?
5: Yeah. A little information.
4: I told the police everything I know.
5: It isn't bad. It isn't bad. Holy mackerel. I know you didn't bump off one of your own men. It's just that I want some local color. We have to keep the story about Boots alive.
4: Oh, yes, I see. Boots is dead, but you keep the story alive.
5: Sure, it's good for the circulation. Why, I mean the newspaper circulation. So how about it? I guess you knew Lanigan as well as anybody did.
4: You got a car outside?
5: No, I grabbed a taxi.
4: All right, I have my car. You drive home with me.
5: Well,
4: I'll tell you about Boots. I'm all broken up, I can tell you that. You know, it doesn't do to fool with the law. Somebody's going to pay for shooting up poor Boots.
5: Listen to you. Oh, man, do I get a bang out of that. You've got a record that covers 3 pages of a police blotter, and you talk like a Dutch uncle.
4: Police blotter? That's all wrong. No, sir, I'm a good, honest citizen. It's all a mistake. But what happened to Boots? You ride with me, I'll tell you. Good night, boys. Don't stay too late playing poker.
2: Good night, boys. That's Fogel. He a pip?
3: He makes me nervous. Like a cat.
2: Come on, go with me.
3: I ain't gonna play no more. I'm tired.
2: What's the matter? You got weak knees about Boots?
3: I'm weak. I'm tired, I tell you.
2: Oh, my. Okay. That's the way you feel. It's just $5 worth. Cash me in. Thanks. Now, give me my hat. So long, punk. Don't jump at your own shadows.

0: Okay, you. What are you following me for? Come on, speak up, I said.
1: Have you got a match?
0: Yeah, listen, I got no time for... Yeah. Yeah, I guess I can manage.
1: What's wrong, nervous?
0: Me? Hey, bud, how... Hey.
1: Hello, Chopper.
0: Green Hornet.
1: You better drop it, Chopper. You'll burn your finger.
0: What do you want?
1: You're bad about poor Boots, wasn't it, Chopper?
0: Hey.
1: I feel awfully bad about Boots, Chopper. What do you say you and me go someplace and talk about it?
0: Yeah, sure. Ooh.
1: I told you you'd burn your finger, didn't I? Who is it?
2: Chopper, boy.
1: Go away, Chopper. Just beginning to retire.
2: Come on.
1: Every porter. You better have a good reason for this, Chopper. I don't like being disturbed.
0: I get a plenty good reason. I run into somebody tonight, boss.
1: So? Is he dead?
0: Will you stop your kidding? Why didn't you tell us Lanigan was a pal of that guy?
1: Boots Lanigan had no friends. Only his one brother. He's far away. Besides, do I guess at riddles? Give it to me straight. Did you meet him?
0: The Green Hornet.
1: I know you're the one who's making jokes.
0: If you don't believe me.
1: Where'd you get that?
0: He gave it to me.
1: Seal of the Green Hornet.
0: I tell you, boss, I'm still shaking. Something about that guy.
1: What did he want?
0: Said he didn't like the idea of Lanigan getting murdered. Said he felt like he ought to make up for it.
1: Revenge, huh? But you're still alive, Chopper.
0: Sure, I couldn't let him...
1: Go on. All right, I'll finish for you. You couldn't let yourself be shot, so you told him I was the one who killed Boots. That's not nice, Chopper.
0: No. All I told him was it wasn't me. You gotta believe me,
1: I don't believe you, Chopper. So I'm going to give you some bitter medicine like I gave Boots. A little lead poisoning, yes?
0: Oh, God. I tell you...
1: No, I'll tell you. Don't try to square him, Chopper. I may be fat, but I'm also strong. You're going to die.
3: Drop him, Pogo.
1: The Green Hornet, huh? But I'll give you whatever...
3: No, you won't. Drop it. I'll get back.
4: Dutch, this isn't the gun you used on Boots, but it'll do.
1: Hold it. Let's wait now. Before you go to shoot me, let me point out how useless a thing like revenge is. No one ever benefits from it.
4: You always come up with a moral lesson, don't you?
1: I'm very sorry. I didn't know Boots was a particular friend of the Green Hornet. But you'd have done what I did. I had to shoot him for strictly business reasons. He was going to squeal on it.
4: Is that right, Chopper?
0: Yeah, sure.
1: It was a very important business matter Hornet about. But you wouldn't be interested.
4: About the Mariana?
1: Chopper sometimes talks too much.
0: I did.
4: Button your lip, Chopper.
5: Well, Fogel, I don't know. Maybe you had your reasons for getting rid of Boots.
1: Yes, be sensible about it, Hornet. Why have shooting when it's not necessary? Besides, you're a smart operator. Perhaps we can arrange something.
5: The only kind of arrangements I can understand are about money, Fogel. Hard cash.
1: Yes, a man after my own heart. But of course, hard cash, Hornet. I'll tell you, I get, the people who want the Mariana sabotage give
5: me
1: money.
5: Don't hedge. You mean the Gestapo? Stay the Gestapo.
1: All right, the Gestapo. They furnish all the money I need. You're welcome to a generous life, my friend. As a matter of fact, a man of your reputation can come in very handy. What do you say?
5: Sounds all right. Well, think it over, Fogel.
0: All right. I hear footsteps.
4: He's right. Out in the hall. Lock that door, quick.
6: Hey, Fogel, open up. The police are here. They want to ask you a few more questions.

0: now back to our story. When a rap on the door announced the presence of police, the three men in the room froze abruptly. Britt Reed's eyes narrowed behind his hornet mask, and he flung a low-voiced question at Fogel.
1: Is there another way out of here?
2: No other way.
3: We're caught with a green hornet.
2: Quiet, you fool.
1: That's right. If I'm caught, you'll be jailed, too. We'll never be able to explain this away.
2: But there is no other way. This is four stories up right below the roof.
4: Fogel, wake up!
1: Stole them. Stole them.
2: Just a minute. I'll open the door.
1: Look, why didn't you tell me you had a rope hanging from the roof right outside your window, Fulton?
2: I never knew.
1: You can open that door in 10 seconds.
3: Sure take that lug a long time to come to the door.
2: Hello.
1: Hello.
2: You cops are always waking a man up. What is it this time?
5: You and Chopper, eh? Who else is here?
2: Well, I guess you were wrong, Lowry.
3: There's just the two of us, Capper. I'm Fogel's bodyguard.
2: Yes, with Boots dead, I thought perhaps whoever got rid of him might have me next on the list. What were you looking for, Mr. Lowry?
1: Skip it, Dutch. I just thought I saw somebody else come in this joint after Chopper did. Guess I must have been seeing double.
2: Yes, I guess that's so.
1: Saved my life that time, Cato.
6: It's always very pleasant to do so, Mr. Britt.
1: If you hadn't spotted Lowry and the police and dropped that rope from the roof, the capture of the Green Hornet would be headline news tomorrow. Care for that, even if it's good for the Sentinel. We'll put the black dirty to bed and then get some sleep ourselves. Try to get a thing. I have a feeling we won't do much after tonight. Not until Fogel's caught in that sabotage job he's planning.
6: It is Mariana?
1: Yep, we guessed right on that one.
6: Well, correction, please. You guessed right.
1: Fogel said we could work together on the job. I said I'd call him tomorrow night. What do you think?
6: Fogel tells truth like a Japanese ambassador.
1: You're right. Don't worry. I'm not trusting him further than I can throw the Sentinel building. The only trouble is, I still don't know what he plans to do or when.

0: You look a little tired, Mr. V.
1: Oh, do I, Miss Kay?
0: Well, I suppose you were out until 3 or 4 again this morning. Oh, gosh, Mr. V, you can't burn the candle all night long at nightclubs this way and expect to be on your toes in the daytime.
1: Well, I'll be on my toes. I'm no toe dancer. Right, look at this view, Miss Kay. How can anybody work in this kind of weather? Ah, it's a beautiful day, isn't it? Look at the view of the riverfront.
0: It is lovely. Look, they're still working to salvage that ship. Oh, I haven't spotted that in a long time.
1: The Mariana?
0: Mm-hmm. I guess they're almost done, aren't they?
1: I don't know. I haven't heard, Miss Kay. Oh, it's much too nice a day to stay in an office. I'm leaving, Miss Kay.
0: You're leaving?
1: Yeah, you know all the work that has to be done. Goodbye, Miss Kay.
0: But, Mr. Reed...
1: Oh, I've made up my mind. See you tomorrow.
0: But, Mr... Well, if that doesn't beat everything. All play and no work. Oh, still, it is a beautiful day. Casey, none of that. You just work here.
2: Hey, Casey, where's the boss? I got news. Well,
0: didn't you see him? He just left.
2: Oh, I guess I missed him.
0: Whatever your news is, it'll have to keep till tomorrow. He's gone for the day.
2: Oh, well, this may not work out anyway.
0: What is it?
2: The police. They just got a tip on where the Green Hornet will be at midnight tonight.
0: The Green Hornet?
2: Yeah, I'm going there with him. Casey, can you picture the headlines if this is on the level?
0: You certainly switch around, Lowry. Yesterday you were all hopped up about the Lanigan murder.
2: That? That's old stuff, Casey. Can't run a paper on yesterday's news.
0: Oh, I was just remarking. It seemed like such a mystery at the time. Good grief.
2: Hey, what gives? It looked like a moonstruck goldfish.
0: Lowry, come here. To this window.
2: Now it's all the fuss.
0: You see that boat out there? The one that's rolled on its side?
2: Sure.
0: You know its name? I mean the new name the Navy gave it when they took it over for transport service.
2: Yeah, it's the, Oh, I got it. The Mariana. Yeah, that's it. The Mariana. Casey. Holy mackerel. Do you suppose that's what Lanigan meant?
0: I think you'd better call the police, Lowry. Might be a good idea if they doubled the guard on that ship.
3: Yes, that's right, Hornet. Perhaps we can meet tonight, to discuss the boat, you know. Well, a good place would be the old reservoir north of the city, not being used. And it is a good dark night, How about midnight? Yes, it is too bad our plans are not yet completed to do the little, shall I say, job on the boat tonight. But there will be other times. Then midnight, yes. The old reservoir. We shall meet later on it. Goodbye.
4: Hey, get him out of the way.
3: The old reservoir. The police will be waiting for him, not I.
4: He'll be...
3: We'll be at the waterfront, under the wharves, ready to blow the Mariana to bits.
4: Some of the boys who've been watching say that they doubled the guard on the Mariana.
3: So? Then twice as many of them will be killed, huh, Chopper?

0: Well, how goes it, Sergeant? Did you find the Green Hornet?
1: That tip was phony, Lowry. We searched this old reservoir from rim to rim. Green Hornet isn't here. It's already midnight.
2: Hey, Sergeant! Sergeant!
1: Huh? What's up?
2: I just got a message on the short way. Police call. No wonder the Hornet ain't here. He was spotted near the waterfront.

0: drift.
1: Like it's pitch under these docks. Them piles are covered with barnacles. I scrape my hands.
0: Silence. We've prepared for this long enough for us to know this place blindfold. Right about here should be where we hit the oil barrels.
1: Not yet. First. Now we got it.
0: It should be. Yes. How many times have we rode down here with these oil barrels, Chopper?
1: 20 times. A barrel each time. I ought to know. I got blisters on my head.
0: Yes, enough. We open them up and let the oil out. It'll flow directly down the Mariana.
1: I hope you're right about the current, Bart.
0: Don't be a fool. The current is downstream, just right. Fast. 10 minutes after the last barrel is drained, the oil reaches the boat. Then we light it from here and... Goodbye, Mariana.
1: It's the first one, boss. That's one. Hold the boat steady. Here goes for the next.

0: till that one, Fogel.
1: Good.
0: Guess that's okay.
1: Good. Now the flame so I can throw it toward the oil. So simple and so effective. I light this paper and set the oil aflame, and the oil sets the Mariana aflame. A match, chopper.
0: Yeah, I got one.
2: Hey, Portal. I almost missed you, didn't I?
1: Turn off that flashlight. You'll be safe.
3: Green Hornet.
1: Hornet, turn off that flashlight.
2: I want it to be seen, Fulgham, but by the time they locate it, you and
3: Tom... Look
2: out! No, you don't drop that match.
1: Chopper.
3: Let's go, let's go.
2: Now, take a breath. Well, I can't let that does it. Put the light in there, Bob. Let's get out of here.
4: What a story, Sarge. What a story. Do you mean to say those babies were all set to put the Marianne on fire?
5: 20 barrels of oil on the water, Laurie. If it hadn't have been that we spotted that light under the docks, they'd have done it.
4: It sure was a close call.
5: Yeah, but what I can't figure out is they were both unconscious. Over the chopper, both of them. It couldn't have been the fumes from the oil, could it?
4: It wasn't oil, Sarge.
5: Well, you're right.
4: It was gas. Gas that's been got in the Green Hornet carries. And don't ask me where he's gone to. I'm a reporter, not a magician.

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2: He had an engine and he sure had fun. 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
1: I've been gardening in white gloves just to prove that dirt can't hide from new Tide. 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
2: I hope you're not hungry, dear Henry, dear Henry. I've just burnt the roast and I've ruined the spuds.
3: Well, that's a nice thing, isn't it? After I've been working...
2: Henry, I've got me secret supply.
3: You don't mean...
2: Polo mints.
3: Yum, yum.

0: The woman was stringing scarlet willy-willy seeds into a barbaric necklace. The man was idly looking through a basket of unmounted photographic prints. The drooping branches of the hull tree shut out the glare of the late afternoon sun, and the fluttering leaves were backgrounded by a purple-blue horizon, from which long lines of white surf came rolling in, curling nearer and nearer until they washed softly up the sand to the line of rocks. The man continued to toss the prints over idly. Suddenly he stopped and bent forward. He bent forward over one of them. His expression was at first one of amazement. This changed into fear, and then disbelief illumined his face as he turned to the woman.
1: Where did you get this one?
0: This is a true story. I shall not name the person who recounted it to me. I have no proof of its authenticity. I merely offer it to you as something quite unbelievable, and yet it happened. Hawaii, under the hull tree.

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3: Where?
4: Where?
3: Yes.
4: I took it.
3: No, I mean this one.
4: I see it. Certainly I took it. Photographed it.
3: You couldn't have.
4: Well, I did.
3: When did you take it?
4: What on earth's the matter with you? If I said...
3: When?
4: When? About 3 weeks ago. The morning they went away.
0: And the woman tied the thread of the necklace and then wrapped the long line of red round and round her white throat, like three scarlet gashes.
3: Here? They were here. These people.
4: Yeah. See, they posed under that coconut tree over there. The one with the big vine hanging down.
0: And the man turned and gazed at the tree and at the great leaves of the swinging, swaying vine. And his finger touched the picture, where the same giant spray swayed over the heads of the two peoples.
3: What was their name?
4: Odd? Why? I mean, I suppose I knew their name. I was just going to say it. It didn't come. I've forgotten. I shall think of it in a moment. Wait, it was...
3: Yeah?
4: Let me see, again with an A. No. Yes, I think it did begin with an A. Oh, well, I can't remember it now. I'll tell you when it comes to me. No, hurry, is there?
3: Yes, there is. I want to know the name.
4: Then you'll have to go up to the office and ask. I can't remember. What in the world's so exciting about them anyway, huh? I'm not accustomed to sharing attention with anyone. Certainly not with a photograph.
0: And the man got up and started across the lawn, under the banyan tree, toward the hotel entrance. The woman looked after him, and then at the basket. Then she, too, rose, picked up the photograph, and followed the man.
3: But this is stupid. You must remember them. They stayed here. I've just seen a photograph of them.
5: Well, there are so many coming and going all the time.
3: Yes, but... Ah, wait, here.
5: Have you
3: got... Have you got the photograph?
5: What was the name? Did...
3: Here, you see them? Photograph down there, under the heart tree. Hmm? Who are they?
5: Oh, why, that was Mr. and Mrs. Mr. and Mrs. Wait, here, it's in the register. They came here about, let me see, by the middle of March. Let me see.
3: But can't you find them?
5: I can't understand why you're so anxious. Huh? Isn't my necklace is pretty? Willy, willy, see. That's queer. I can't find the name. I know it if I saw it. I wonder what boat they came on.
4: They came from the Orient.
3: What?
5: Yeah. They came on the... March. They must have come on the Korea. Here they are, the Korea people. Foster, Martin, Kudahai, Abercrombie.
6: What's this name? Henry got the writing.
4: Hmm? Tortolot.
6: No, those weren't the ones. I remember the Tortolot.
4: Ah, wait. Mr. Westren, what, could you help us, sir? Some people are here.
7: Hello. Enjoying your stay?
3: Who were these people? Their name, do you remember?
7: Yeah, I want to know their name, you see.
3: Nobody...
7: Oh, yeah, I remember.
3: Yes?
7: Yeah, what was their name? Not forgotten. Still, just look it up in the book, Miss Ambler.
4: We can't find it, Mr. Westren. It doesn't seem to be here.
7: Well, it must be. What room do they have?
4: I think... second floor. No. Third. 312, perhaps. I don't know.
3: Well, someone in this hotel.
4: I think I remember the third floor, though.
7: But I remember them. Give me the book, Miss Ambler.
4: The Courier. They must have come on the Courier. There. Those are the people. See?
7: Yeah.
4: Foster, Martin.
3: Oh, in the whole hotel. What about the waiter?
6: Tell me why it's so important. Is it important?
3: Yes. Vitally important.
7: I know their name as well as I know my own, too. They came by way of the Orient. We're here for 3 or 4 weeks. Why, they only went away a short time ago. Isn't it strange? I can't

0: Oh, Mrs. De Courtenay. Excuse me. Mrs. De Courtenay, the reservation for the wedding.
1: This is...
2: Never mind. Let's go back to the Hartree.
1: Tell me about those people.
2: There isn't much to tell. They came from the Orient.
3: The woman's fingers were playing with the scarlet seeds. The man was leaning far back in the low chair. He stared away beyond the purple-blue horizon. He shielded his eyes from the sun.
2: They were queer people.
1: In what way were they queer?
2: Well, they were sort of ripped or wrinkled. That's the only way I can describe them. As if they'd been asleep for 20 years.
1: 20 years?
2: Yes, 20 years. I know, because their clothes were exactly like my aunt's wedding clothes. This is 1924. My aunt was married just 20 years ago and kept her whole trousseau for sentiment's sake. She let us take some dresses once for a fancy dress ball. They were exactly like this woman's clothes. Same sleeves, shirt in two places with a wide lace ruffle at the elbow. Skirts gathered all the way around the waist. Sort of bolero jacket effect, little ruffly thing. Her hair, too.
1: Her hair?
2: Same little smooth waves like Auntie's. Like Auntie's pictures.
1: What else?
2: Huh? Her face was small and sweet. You can see in the photograph.
1: Yeah, I can see.
2: Funny rusty little voice. I remember... Oh, yes, she had some spots on the shoulder of the dress or suit she was traveling in. Grey it was, and you can see them, spots, in the picture. Carnation doesn't quite cover them. Mm. She wouldn't send it to the cleaners in case it got spoiled. She wanted to wait until she got home. Said her grandmother had a recipe for a cleaning fluid or something. She was so worried about those silly spots. She kept dabbing at them with her handkerchief as if she could rub them off.
1: Go on. All you can remember.
2: Well, she wasn't young. 34, 35. Her face was so sweet and happy. And yet...
1: Yes?
2: She always had this look as if... sort of expression of...
1: Of waiting?
2: Yes. That's it. What's the matter? What is it?
1: Oh, I don't think I can explain. It's impossible.
2: What is? Look, I wish...
3: The man's knuckles were gripping the chair until they showed white. He was staring out to sea with the same worried, unbelieving look as before. Suddenly, the woman was very disturbed. She glanced at the photograph. It was just an ordinary photograph. The people in it were ordinary enough. Or were they?

0: I feel like a new man. 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
2: Four or five very small, tawny Hawaiian children had gathered on the shoreward end of the pier, where, with much giggling and splashing, they discarded their haluka's and overalls and were paddling joyously in the clear water, carefully out of range of the hotel office. The man and the woman sat as before, under the hau tree.
3: She seemed to be waiting. But what for? Here.
4: You talked to her often? What did she talk about?
3: I don't know. She was the sort of woman who never says anything to be remembered. We just talked.
4: And the man?
3: Same period, 20 years back. He had a sort of drooping moustache and wore his hair brushed up like uncle's when he was married. And his trousers were too short and too tight. The toes of his shoes were thin, and the ties he wore around his neck, they were funny. She was most interesting, though, if either of them could be called interesting. This waiting thing about her, as if it had got to be a habit, you know. She was always ready to talk. She was quiet and quite quaint. Quite quaint, something like the beginning of a Victorian poem or something. Sometimes she'd get a bit embarrassed when you talked to her. Her little hands used to go up to her necklace. It was made of coral. Her hands were very thin, white. She said the necklace belonged to her grandmother. It was very old.
4: Did they tell you where they came from?
3: Yes, I told you, from the Orient. They'd been round the world.
4: I mean, what was their home? Where was it?
3: They were from South Africa.
4: Where?
3: East, I think. Somewhere, Windberg or somewhere. I don't know, I can't remember.
2: And after that, they were quiet for a very long time. The woman sat waiting to be told something remarkable. She knew that she would be told something remarkable, but she felt she had to wait for the man to choose his time. Finally, the woman spoke.
3: Well?
4: They lived in my town. Brunfort, not Windberg. He was my uncle, my mother's brother. His father kept a small bookshop. Books, pictures, things, you know. He fought in the war, the Kaffir Wars, too, way back. The family was all English originally, but they reckoned they'd given up on the old country and were more for the Union than anybody. My uncle's father had many a fist fight with the Boers to prove he was so truly integrated. He always lost, apparently. They never went back to England to live. My uncle took charge of the store when his father died. He was 16 then. His mother died 2 years after. He was the only one of the family left. He'd always intended to marry Jenny. She was his sweetheart when they were babies, before he was 8 years old. When he was eight, his uncle came back from around the world, and the boys sat on the old, stiff, haircloth sofa, covered in animal skins, and listened. He was fascinated by all the tales he heard of the other countries, India, Ceylon, Australia, and the Far East. His uncle took him on his knee and asked him what he was going to do when he got to be a man. Marry Jenny and go round the world on our wedding trip, he said.
3: He was your uncle, the man in the photograph?
4: And that was his one ambition from then on. He and Jenny discussed their trip, discussed it and discussed it, day in and day out. They knew they were going when Johannes was grown up. Johannes, you see, all the children were given names like that. Although the family remained essentially English, they sort of pushed Englishness away. No one even called him Joe. He was too earnest. He was always my Uncle Johannes. And when the shop was completely his, he began putting away every possible penny towards the tour. He and Jenny had made up their minds. No matter how long they had to wait, they wouldn't marry until they'd saved enough money for the journey. Jenny was a MacDonald. They went out to Africa, the family did, in the middle of the last century. And there were MacDonalds of Scottish ancestry who couldn't say a word of English, spoke Afrikaans all the time, knew no other language.
3: So, they saved for the trip. Did they?
4: It was very slow, the saving, in a little town like Brunfort. But they never faltered. Jenny did hand-painted china, which sold in the shop at Christmas time. She took classes at school, painting classes, little watercolors, green woolly trees and white woolly clouds and little gray woolly rocks, wooden sheep and cattle and Noah's Ark sort of people. I've got some of them back home.
3: And then?
4: And between times, they studied maps and made up itineraries, read history and travel so they'd be ready to get the most out of their trip. There were years and years of this. Good years when quite a lot was added to the little hoard in the bank. Bad years when there were droughts and fires and new roofs to be put on. Then the savings were drawn upon. Jenny was 30 before she began making her trousseau. They thought it would be only about another 2 years then. I used to go sit with her and watch her work. I used to see how she made her little drawings on china, and I used to watch her sewing her dresses. She made them all herself. She gathered the sleeves in little lines of gathers with puffs between, and gathered in the skirts all round, and the little ruffles for the trimmings on the shoulders.
3: And then?
4: Well, it wasn't just 2 years. It was five. Uncle Johannes was sick for 3 months, and he had to hire a clerk and pay doctor's bills. It was 5 years. I helped Jenny pick out the gray material for her traveling dress. I was 14 then. And I'm 34 now. And she and Uncle Johannes were my dearest friends.
3: Wait a minute. You were 14 and...
4: I'll tell you. I'd spent hours with them over the maps and the railway guides and things, the steamship schedules, everything. All the neighbors helped, the Debrains and the Worsthazens and the MacDonalds. It was going to be a wonderful journey. She was going to have a wedding dress and a traveling dress in one. It was marvelous.
3: And they went then?
4: They were married one morning in May. Uncle Johannes gave me grandfather's watch that morning. I said goodbye to them at the church door. I didn't dare go to the station with them. I ran home and hid amongst the mealies for hours, long, long after I heard their train whistle for the crossing. Then after a long while, I heard a horse come galloping along. It was coming fast.
2: The man straightened in his chair. On his face there was a faraway, sad expression, as if remembering great disasters to loved ones. The sun was setting up by the point of the Waianae Range, and the water had turned to orange and crimson, and there were orange and crimson flecks in the clear sky above the grey-black streak of the horizon, and on the woman's white dress, and in her eyes as she bent forward to listen to what the man was saying.
4: The man who rode the horse was in a very bad condition. He'd had a fright.
5: Daar is een ongeluk. Die ochtendtrein. Veel van die wagens is uitgebrand. Hulle probeer nou hulp kry.
4: I ran to the station and flung myself aboard just as the breakdown train pulled out. There was no time to stop to put me off. There had been a collision with a freight train. The carriages had all burned except one, the passenger carriage, and that had been wrecked. Those who had been taken out were lying on the grass by the side of the track. I found my Uncle Johannes and his Jenny. Uncle Johannes was propped up against a big rock. Jenny was half-leaning, half-lying against him. There were three red gashes across her throat, and she was trying to wipe the spots from the shoulder of her traveling frock with her handkerchief. Weak, ineffectual, artificial little movements. There was no expression at all in her eyes. She made only a few little movements after I came. Such poor, useless little movements, and then it was all over.
3: You mean she died?
4: Yes, she died then.
3: And the man?
4: Uncle Johannes was leaning back against the rock and breathing only once in a great while, and looking at her. And when the little movement stopped, he looked up at me. He hadn't looked at me before, but he knew I was there. He spoke only once before he died.
3: And he said?
6: It isn't the end. I've got to begin all over again. Somewhere. Somehow. But I'm going to take Jenny round the world. Yet. I'm going to take Jenny round the world.
4: watch here. You see? And in the back, here's the photograph taken on the way to the station on their wedding day. The photographer turned it over to me. It's them, isn't it? The two who stayed here.
6: I'm going to take Jenny around the world.
3: Let's go in. Let's go where the lights are.

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10: 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It's called Cupboard Love. Cupboard Love's different. Comes in a packet, not a tin. See this full pouch? 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That's right. It's a new kind of cat food. Moist. It's good for you. Like it?
11: New Cupboard Love. What the well-cared-for cat has for dinner.

0: 31 and a half, 32, 33, 35, 40, and 10 is 50, and 50 is a pound. 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
2: What you will hear transcribed in the next half hour represents either a magnificent hoax or the true explanation of the famous Grimshaw Sanatorium scandal, which made the headlines back in 1947. The manuscript upon which this account is based was removed by the New York State Police from a fountain pen cover found in the doorway to Dr. Grimshaw's study. We offer this manuscript as evidence only. Whether it is authentic or not, you must judge for yourself.
4: John Doherty. I'm a graduate of Hamilton College, class of 34, member of Theta Alpha. I'm one of those fools who wanted some excitement in life. So instead of going into my father's shoe business, I became a private detective. These are facts. You can check them if you like. The rest of what I write here is so fantastic that I don't expect it to be believed. If anyone should find this manuscript and read it, all I ask is that you notify Miss Millicent Armbruster of 299 Wallace Avenue, Buffalo, that Johnny Doherty is dead. On the evening of July 1st, Miss Armbruster and I were driving to a wedding. Not our own, though I wish it had been. It was Sunday, and in order to avoid traffic, I took the old mill road, single-lane dirt affair that runs past the Gowanda Cemetery.
5: Johnny, aren't you going too fast?
4: Not for this road. There isn't a thing around except some tombstones.
5: Johnny, the gates of the cemetery.
4: What about it?
5: That hearse.
4: I don't see any.
5: Hey, Johnny, look out!
4: Hey.
5: Look out!
4: It was a big black hearse with no lights on, pulling out of the cemetery. Lucky I had good brakes. We skidded for about 20 feet and slammed into the back of the hearse. The two rear doors buckled and snapped open. It was a freak. A huge oak coffin with brass handles tipped up and began slowly to slide back toward us.
5: Oh, Johnny, look. The coffin, it's sliding out.
4: Holy
5: oh, how horrible.
4: You stay right here, honey. I'll help the driver with that thing. Hey, you okay, Mac? You don't pay much attention to speed limits, do you, Jack? Now, look, let's not get hung up on who was right and who was wrong. I was going too fast, and you were traveling without lights after dark. Main thing is, nobody's hurt and no damage done, except for that coffin. And I don't suppose the occupant minds too much.
6: Let's see the driver's license and registration.
4: Right here.
6: John Doherty. Oh, a private eye, huh?
4: You listen to the radio too much, Junior. Now, if you don't mind, who does this joy wagon belong to?
6: Gowanda Funeral Service. It's being rented to Grimshaw.
4: Who?
6: Grimshaw, from the private sanatorium.
4: You mind if I ask what you were doing after dark coming out of a cemetery with a wooden kimono?
6: We're moving one of Grimshaw's patients to a new grave.
4: Uh-huh. Do they always travel like this?
6: Now look, Hawkshaw, how about skipping the third degree and giving me a hand getting the box back in the wagon, huh?
4: A pleasure. Better screw on the cover again. It's going to slide off.
6: Let's get it in the hearse first.
4: Okay, Junior. You get on that end.
6: Ready?
4: Lift.
6: Just slide it, brother. Who's in there, King Kong? Look out for the cover! Hey, I told you that had happened.
4: Hey, what's the guy's name, Junior?
6: Why don't you ask him?
4: Real wise guy, huh? I've got half a mind to report this accident.
6: Go ahead. See what gets you. Grimshaw's got a lot of influence around here, mister. A lot of influence. Now, if you'll pardon me, I'll deliver the body.
4: So long, Junior.
5: Johnny? Johnny?
4: I'm coming, honey.
5: Everything all right, Johnny?
4: I thought so until a few seconds ago. Listen, baby, can you sit in the car for another 5 minutes?
5: Well, we're due at the wedding in half an hour.
4: I won't be long.
5: Where are you going?
4: For a stroll through the cemetery.
5: Oh, hey, Johnny, stop making jokes.
4: Honey, when we lifted that coffin back on the meat wagon, I got a good look inside of it.
5: Oh.
4: Exactly how I felt. I figured we'd knock the stuffing out of the corpse. Only I didn't expect the stuffing to be sand.
5: What?
4: Yes. It wasn't a body. It was a dummy stuffed with sand, a dummy with a wax face.
5: Johnny!
4: Which brings up an interesting question. Who's supposed to be in that box? And just where is the dead man spending his time? Sometimes in my business, when things drop off, you have to go out and dig up new clients. Well, my next case was a gentleman named Harlan Ward, Sr., the wealthy automobile manufacturer. I had gotten his name off his son's tombstone.
3: Are you trying to tell me, Dorothy, that my son Harlan was never buried at Gowanda Cemetery?
4: Exactly, Mr. Ward.
3: Why?
4: Maybe if you'll tell me the circumstances surrounding your son's death, I can help answer that.
3: My son was a rather impetuous young man. Tall, good-looking. After his graduation from Princeton, he began drinking quite heavily. After he got into a couple of scrapes, we sent him to Dr. Grimshaw's sanatorium in the hope that he could be cured. While my wife and I were in Europe, we received word that he had died. He was buried at Gowanda in our absence. Last week, my wife and I decided to have his body removed to the family vault here at Short Hills.
4: How did your son die, Mr. Ward?
3: Suicide. He slashed his wrists at the sanatorium.
4: You never saw the body?
3: No. We couldn't get back from Europe in time.
4: I see.
3: See here. How do I know this whole thing isn't a plan to fleece me? How do I know that you didn't remove the body yourself?
4: You don't. But you're a rich man, Mr. Ward, and you're perfectly willing to take a chance that I'm on the level and that your son may still be alive.
3: You sound very sure of yourself, Mr. Dorothy.
4: My fee is $2,000 retainer plus expenses.
3: What sort of expenses?
4: However much it costs to take the cure at Dr. Grimshaw's sanatorium. What do you say, Mr. Ward?
3: All right, Dorothy. My secretary will send you a check in the morning.
4: Good. Oh, one other thing.
3: What's that?
4: I want a photograph of your son, a good one.
3: I think that can be arranged. Look here, Dorothy. If I cooperate, how do I know that you won't run off?
4: I won't guarantee it. On the other hand, I might have to get myself killed on this job. We both take a risk, Mr. Ward. Dr. Grimshaw's sanatorium was just outside Gowanda, and it was strictly for the 400 at $60 a day. Most of the cases were nervous sons and alcoholics. I committed myself as a dipso, and just to make it convincing, I stopped at five or six bars on the way over. I was interviewed by Grimshaw himself, a small man with a fringe of white hair. He seemed on the level. And yet, there was something just the slightest bit phony about the whole deal.
7: You, understand, Mr. Doherty.
4: That's not my real name, of course. Social reasons.
7: We understand. Our paid clientele is very select. Our rates are rather high.
4: You'll be paid in cash and in advance, Dr. Grimshaw.
7: You'll find us most sympathetic.
4: How long does a cure usually take, Doctor?
7: That, of course, depends on the degree of alcoholism. This is my assistant, Dr. Boynow.
4: How do you do?
8: How do you do?
7: We are accepting Mr. Doherty as a patient. Better place him in the ward with Mr. Kay and Mr. Crakey. Mr. Kay is a long-term patient, Mr. Doherty. Highly intelligent man, formerly a professor of plant pathology. Mr. Crakey suffers mild delusions. I think you'll find him rather amusing.
4: After about 3 days, my roommates, Arthur Kay and Crakey, got used to me, and we even began to play three-handed bridge. Kay was a chronic dope addict, an intelligent, sensitive man. Crakey was nothing but a clown. He kept a big black cat named the Professor, which he talked to as if it were human.
8: And so I said to her, "My dear Countess, if you don't like the company of that cat, then you don't like me." She looked at me as if I were insane, but of course the joke was on her because I was. Hey, Professor?
9: You'll have to forgive Count Crakey, Mr. Doherty. When you've been here as long as I have, you'll get used to him.
8: Do you like cats, Mr. Doherty? I do hope you like cats, since we are to have adjoining rooms. The Professor is very sociable and excellent company.
9: Except when he kills birds and deposits them in your bed. He's nothing but a feline murderer, as far as I'm concerned.
8: Ah, see? You have insulted him.
4: Come here, Professor. Let's make friends. How about giving me your paw?
6: Hey, scratch me, you black devil.
8: You insulted him. You hurt his feelings.
6: Well, keep him away from me.
8: It will be a pleasure. I would advise you not to insult him again. Count Crakey is not altogether without influence here, as Mr. Cable informed you. Good afternoon. And evening.
4: Is he always as nuts as that?
9: Ever since I've been here.
4: Why did they let him keep that black Satan?
9: I don't know. I suppose Grimshaw wants to pepper him. He's been here since they opened the place, I understand. Spends about 3 hours a day getting therapy from Grimshaw.
4: What's his problem?
9: Manic depressive. A little paranoid, too.
4: Mm. How long have you been here, Arthur?
9: At Grimshaw's, 2 years. I left for a while, but I couldn't stay away from the junk, so I committed myself again.
4: Did you happen to know a patient here named Harlan Ward?
9: Why do you ask that? Do you know him?
4: I met him socially a few times. I understand he died here.
9: So the newspapers said. I wouldn't know.
4: Suicide, wasn't it?
9: Was it?
4: You're being pretty careful, aren't you?
9: Mr. Doherty, what would you say if I were to tell you that I don't believe Harlan Ward is dead?
4: What makes you so certain?
9: Harlan Ward used to share this room with us. He slept in the same bed you now use.
4: I see.
9: He was an alcoholic. Doing quite well, too, from what I could observe. We all expected him to go home soon. Then one evening he had a violent fight with Crakey.
10: This channel is currently offline for essential maintenance and will be back as soon as possible. Please check back soon.
4: Suicide, they said. Why do you think he's still alive, Arthur?
9: This.
4: About a month ago, I was in the garden next to the wall that separates us from the charity clinic. Suddenly, I thought I heard a sound like a child whimpering. It stopped. A moment later, this note came over the wall, wrapped around a stone. Then I'm certain I heard a blow and a scream, again like a child.
9: What does the note say?
4: Help me, for God's sake, Harlan Ward. I haven't told anyone yet for fear Grimshaw and Boyner might find out. It might just be some insane prank by one of the charity cases. And yet,
6: why should Dr. Grimshaw want to pretend Harlan Ward is dead?
9: I'm not an oracle, Mr. Doherty.
4: What about this charity clinic? I've always been curious. Grimshaw and Voyner make sure that no patient goes there unsupervised. Many of those who've been taken across like Harlan Ward, I've never seen again.
6: Arthur, how'd you like to have some fun?
9: Like what?
6: Like sneaking out tonight and going over the wall. What do you say? It'd break the monotony a little.
9: I don't know.
6: If there's something fishy going on, it'd be better to find out now, wouldn't it?
9: I suppose there's no real harm in it.
6: Of course not. I'd go alone, but I'll need help scaling that wall. Will you do it?
9: All right. I'll go with you.
4: It was shortly after midnight when Kay and I slipped out of the room and made our way out to the garden. Count Crakey was snoring soundly when we left. The wall was about 8 feet high, but we made it without too much trouble.
6: Up! All clear. Give me your hand and I'll lift you.
4: No, careful when you drop. Ready?
9: Go ahead. There's a charity building over there. One of the lights in the basement window.
4: Come on. We'll make a run across the driveway and hide in that clump of bushes alongside the building. Ready?
9: All right.
6: Hey, hold it. Drop flat.
9: What's the matter?
4: Let's crawl over toward the window with the light. Maybe we can see something.
11: Now, suppose you just relax.
4: Shh. Listen.
11: Take it easy.
4: Sounds like Grimshaw.
11: Much.
4: Let's get closer.
11: Idiot. Come on now.
4: Can you make out what he's saying?
9: No, man. Good Lord.
4: What was that?
9: Probably some patient having the DTs. I think it came from that basement window.
4: Let's get over there where I can have a look.
9: Easy. Wouldn't do to get caught now. See anything?
11: Relax.
9: It's some sort of laboratory.
11: That's right.
9: I can see Grimshaw and Voyner

0: someone else with its back toward me. If we're still, we may make out what they're saying.
1: Take it quietly. It will be easier.
2: No,
1: I warn you.
2: Please.
1: It will all be over soon. No. You won't remember anything.
2: No, I don't want to go.
3: Boyner, give it to him.
2: No.
3: Shut him up, Boyner.
0: Good Lord.
4: What is it?
0: Come on. We've got to get out of here.
4: What did you see? What did they do to that child?
0: Arthur, that wasn't a child. It was a midget. The smallest midget I've ever seen.
4: What were they doing?
0: Trying to give it some sort of injection. Resisted, Boyne knocked it out.
4: Well, what do you suppose they were doing to it?
0: I don't know, Arthur. All I know is that when it fell, it had the face of Harlan Ward. All the way back to our room, my brain was working like a pinball machine. Only the score wouldn't add up. The pieces were there, all right. A crazy old doctor, a brutal assistant, the private sanatorium, and a midget with a dead man's face. But I couldn't figure it out. I thought that when I got back to our room, I'd have some time to think about it. But I'd forgotten about our friend, the happiness boy, Count Craigie.
5: Ah! What? So, I've caught you.
0: Fine. So, you've caught us. Now, how about calling back into the woodwork like a good little count?
5: Well, where are you?
0: Mink hunting. Arthur and I like to go mink hunting at night. Funny thing, though, the mink weren't running very good. The grunion were running like crazy, though, weren't they, Arthur?
6: Like crazy, Mr. Doherty.
5: You make fun of Count Craigie. You're lying. I shall report you to Dr. Boyner.
0: Better not, if you know what's good for you.
5: So you threaten me. Me, Count Craigie, world champion gymnast and barbell balancer. I shall scream for help. Help! Help!
7: You heard him?
0: Just knocked him out.
7: What do we do now?
0: Put him to bed. Hope that when he wakes up in the morning, he's forgotten the whole thing.
7: And if he hasn't?
0: They won't take him seriously anyway. I don't think Grimshaw would believe him. Besides which, he doesn't know what we actually were doing. Come on, let's get him back into bed. I went to sleep in my own room. And the next thing I felt was the sharp jab of the hypodermic needle in my left arm. I started to struggle, but it was no use. Boyner and another assistant were holding me down. Grimshaw stood over me, the empty needle still in his hand.
1: That's it. Be useless to struggle, Mr. Doherty. In a moment, your motor nerves will be completely paralyzed.
0: What's this about, Grimshaw?
1: I might ask the same of you. My good friend Count Craigie informs me you and Mr. K decided to do some snooping earlier tonight. He followed you and saw you climb the wall.
0: Craigie's insane.
8: That is a matter of opinion, Mr. Doherty.
0: Craigie, what is this?
8: Perhaps my assistant, Dr. Grimshaw, would be good enough to explain.
0: Assistant?
8: Yes. You see, I am the actual head of the Grimshaw Sanatorium.
0: Grimshaw?
1: Count Craigie feigns many delusions, Mr. Doherty, but in this case he's telling the truth. Count Craigie is actually Professor Ernst Hassler. Professor Hassler and I worked together in the Berlin Neurological Institute before the last war.
8: Unfortunately, my political affiliations with the Third Reich were under investigation after the war by the War Crimes Commission. However, Dr. Grimshaw managed to smuggle me into this country where I masquerade as a mental patient. Thus, we are able to continue certain experiments which were interrupted by the American Army.
0: I can imagine the sort of experiments you conducted.
1: You and your friend, Mr. K, will discover their exact nature very shortly, Mr. Doherty. It's a magnificent opportunity to serve science.
0: Then I passed out. And the next thing I knew, I was coming to in a different room. I guessed it was somewhere in the charity building because of the angle of the sun through the windows. They had me in a straitjacket and kept doping me until I lost count of time. I don't know how long it kept up. I remember one day being wheeled along a corridor into an operating room and hearing the voices of Boyner, Grimshaw, and Craigie as if from a great distance.
9: Pituitrin. 4 cc's.
1: 4 cc's.
9: How are the measurements?
1: Reducing rapidly.
9: We'll operate at once. If I must start the anesthesia.
1: All right, doctor. Commence.
0: When I came to again, I had a blinding headache. And after that wore off, a horrible sensation of weakness. I began to wonder if Craigie and Grimshaw weren't doing something to drive me insane because I lost all sense of perspective. The room seemed to grow in size. I don't know how much time passed, but one day Grimshaw came into the room with a bundle in his arms about the size of a newborn baby. The bundle was my friend Arthur Kay.
1: Good morning, Mr. Doherty. I brought you a companion. I'm sure you two gentlemen will enjoy each other's company.
6: Put me out of here. Put me out.
0: I couldn't believe my eyes until Grimshaw set Arthur down on the bed beside me. It was then that I got the real shock. For I realized that what had looked like a tiny bundle in Grimshaw's arms was actually the same size that I was. Then, for the first time, I began to understand what was happening to us. Arthur Kay and I were being made into midgets. We got the full explanation next morning when the eminent Professor Hassler, alias Count Crakey, came in to gloat over us.
10: Allow me to congratulate you, gentlemen. How are you feeling?
6: You stinking monster!
10: Oh, I'm disappointed, gentlemen. Do you not feel privileged to be a part of an experiment that will place me at the very top rank of the world's endocrinologists?
6: What are you doing to us?
10: It has been long established, gentlemen, that dwarfism and giantism result from injury to or malfunction of the pituitary and thyroid glands. The interlock between these glands was thought to be a hormone. I have discovered that this was incorrect. It is an enzyme I isolated some years ago. I was well on the way to synthesis in Germany when the surrender interrupted me. The interruption also limited the number and type of subjects on whom I could experiment. I was forced to find others.
6: Such as Harlan Ward?
10: Mr. Ward was only a control experiment.
6: And now you've done the same to us.
10: No, gentlemen. For you, I have reserved a special privilege. You, gentlemen, will be the first to test the full effects of the enzyme. In short, I intend that you, Mr. Kay, and you, Mr. Doherty, when the experiment is completed, will emerge as perfectly healthy, normal individuals. Except, of course, that you will be only 5 inches tall.
0: The days and nights that followed were a living nightmare. A nightmare from which Arthur and I awoke for brief periods to find ourselves in a strange new world. A huge, frightening world where everything was enlarged 100 times. When we finally emerged, we found ourselves imprisoned in a tiny mouse cage. Judging by the relative size of things, we could not have been more than 5 inches tall. Now that our senses cleared, we realized that the experiment was at an end. That from now on, it was either escape or be destroyed.
6: Another moment, I think I'll have this lock worked loose. And if we escape, then what?
11: We'll worry about that after we get out of this mouse cage.
6: Suppose we don't make it.
11: At least you've written the story on a scrap of paper. Someone may find it and read it.
6: Nobody will believe it.
11: Why'd you bother to write it?
6: I don't know. I suppose I want the world to know what happened to me.
11: Does it help me push the door open?
6: Now what?
11: First job's getting down to the floor. I think we can make it by sliding down the telephone cord. Are you game?
6: Go ahead. I'm right behind you.
11: Easy now. Look out. That does it.
6: Now if we can figure out a way to get out of the room.
11: That should be...
6: Uh-oh. Listen. Somebody's coming.
11: It must be Crakey. We've got to hide.
6: Yeah, the grate in the fireplace. He'll kill us if he finds us.
11: Shh. Stay quiet.
10: Well, my friends, time for feeding. I trust that you... So, you have managed to break out. It won't do, you know. There is no way you could have gotten out of the room with the door and window locked. I know you're in here. I would advise you to save yourselves trouble and give up. No? Perhaps you are in the desk drawer. Or behind this decanter? Then perhaps in this cabinet. Very well. I shall count to 5. 1, 2, 3, 4, 5. You will not give up, eh? Very well, my tiny friends. If you prefer to play the game of cat and mouse, then I shall be happy to furnish the cat.
6: How long do you figure it'll take him to get downstairs and let the cat into the building?
11: 3 minutes at most.
6: Then we've got 3 minutes to get out.
11: How? All the doors in a mental institution locked from the outside. We need a special key to get out, and then we couldn't reach the lock.
6: I don't know. There must be...
11: Wait a minute.
6: What is it?
11: John,
6: what?
11: Do you see that thin strand of wire running along the molding?
6: What about it?
11: Do you know what it is?
6: No.
11: It's the automatic fire alarm.
6: What about it?
11: When the alarm is tripped by a fire, all the locks are sprung so that the patients can escape in their rooms.
6: Are you certain?
11: Positive. This door is part of the system. If I can work the insulation off that wire, and short it before Craigie lets the cat in the building. Let's go.
6: Here's a tiny sliver of steel from the cage on the floor. I'll work with that. You keep an ear to the door.
11: Go ahead.
6: This insulation is tough as rawhide. How much time is it?
11: Not much.
6: Stop. Here, let me help.
11: What was that?
6: What?
11: I thought I heard a door slam.
6: Craigie couldn't be back so soon.
11: Hurry up, Arthur, for God's sake.
6: Stand away. I'm going to short it. Ready?
11: Okay.
6: We made it. There goes the door.
11: Come on, we'll make a run for it down the hall. If we can get to the garden, we've got a chance.
6: I smell smoke. The short may have actually started a fire. Come on.
11: Oh, wait a minute.
6: What's up?
11: I have to go back. The manuscript.
6: Don't be a fool. There's no time. Come on.
11: You go ahead. I'll catch up.
6: Hurry up. I'll wait in the hall.
11: Only a second. I've got it. Come on. There's nothing to stop us now. Arthur, where are you? Arthur? Arthur! Arthur, what's happened to you?

This is the record found in a fountain pen cover in the burned-out hallway of Grimshaw Sanatorium. There is nothing to add, except that the fire which destroyed the sanatorium and killed so many of its occupants, including Dr. Grimshaw and Dr. Voyna, was definitely of incendiary origin. It is believed by the fire chief that some small creature, either a mouse or possibly a cat, chewed the insulation off the wire and short-circuited the system. The two patients, John Doherty and Arthur Kay, vanished completely after the fire, and their remains were never found. Whether the manuscript which you have just heard is authentic, or whether it was the work of one of the more demented inmates of the sanatorium, we leave to your judgment.

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0: 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Featured in the cast were Carl Weber as John Doherty and Roger DeCoven as Arthur Kay. Your narrator was Norman Rose. 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

0: No. No, stay where you are. Do not break the stillness of this moment. For this is a time of mystery. A time when imagination is free and moves forward swiftly, silently. This is the haunting hour.
1: Remember Hugo Carteret? Why, of course you do. The brilliant criminologist and charming gentleman who had such a wonderful flair for solving crimes, which carried a hint of the macabre and savored of the supernatural. He died back in the 20s, and they say that everybody from the 400 of Park Avenue to the 400,000 of the Bowery and Hell's Kitchen came to his funeral. Anyway, Hugo Carteret left his memoirs, and the very first chapter deals with an infamous crime, which in June of the year 1922 threw all of New York City into an uproar of horror. Such was the case of the Lonesome Corpse. Greystone Park used to be the private estate of old Caleb Greystone, eccentric recluse and, incidentally, millionaire many times over. When Caleb died, he willed the estate to the city of New York. The city fathers, properly grateful, promptly converted the estate into a park. It was public in that it was open to the public, but it had a private look because a 15-foot wall of polished stone completely surrounded it. One day, back in June of 22, a big car drove up to the only entrance. In the back seat of the limousine was William Marsden, wealthy lawyer and executor of the Greystone estate, and he had come to inspect the ground.
2: You wait here in the car, Edward.
3: Yes, Mr. Marsden. Will you be long, sir?
2: I don't think that's any of your business. I pay you to chauffeur me around, not to ask me questions.
3: Yes, sir. I was only bringing up the fact that it's getting dark, and you said you had to be at the plaza by 9.
2: I'm perfectly able to take care of my own business, Edward. I'll mind mine, and you mind yours. You wait here in the car till I'm through in the park. Understand?
3: Yes, Mr. Marsden.

0: Hey, Joe.
1: Yeah?
0: How do you suppose that big shot lawyer Marston disappeared? Think his chauffeur had something to do with it?
1: I don't know, Tom.
0: I don't get it. He tells his chauffeur to wait, walks into this here park, and never comes out. Chauffeur hears a scream inside the park, and that's all.
1: You're scared too easy, Tom. Nine, that's nice. Just broke my shovel. Well, I have to go over to the tool house and get another one.
0: But, Joe, the tool house is way over the other end of the park.
1: So what?
0: It's getting dark. It ain't healthy to be in this place after dark. Let's knock off, Joe. We can finish digging these flower beds tomorrow.
1: If we knock off, we'll both be looking for a new gardener job tomorrow. Andrew, the superintendent, told us to finish up tonight. And that's what we got to do.
0: Look, Joe, don't leave me. I got an idea there's something running around this park we don't know nothing about. When I think of that lawyer Marston, I...
1: So, you've seen ghosts now, huh, Tom? Well, there ain't no ghost or nothing else that can scare Joe Donetti. You wait for me here. If you see a boogeyman, well, just offer him a drink and ask him to stick around, eh?
2: Extra, extra, Greystone Park Clan's second victim. Park gardener leaves companion for tool house and never returns. Police call in Hugo Carter at a public demand solution. We all about it, right?
3: Police headquarters, Sergeant Hawkins speaking. What? You saw a light floating around in Greystone Park? What kind of a light? Purple, eh? You see anything else? What? A white ghost walking down the park road, eh? All right, don't get excited. We'll send a squad car to investigate right away.
4: Hello, Sergeant Hogan.
3: Oh, hello, Mr. Carteret. Miss Smith.
5: Oh, I see you know my special assistant.
6: Of course he does, Hugo. The sergeant and I are old friends. We met at the policeman's ball.
5: Keeping you busy these days, Sergeant?
3: Busy? Mr. Carteret, we sure need your help in this case. The commissioner's going nuts inside. And you ought to hear the double talk coming in over this wire. This Greystone Park business has got the people living around there walking around in circles. They're seeing everything from the King of the Pixies to the ghost of my great-grandmother.
6: I don't wonder. I've been working up a few shivers about it myself.
5: Is Commissioner Williams in, Sergeant?
3: Yeah. Go right into his office, Mr. Carteret. He's expecting you.
5: Thank you.
3: Here comes another screwball report.
5: Come on, Ann.
3: Police headquarters. Sergeant Hogan speaking. What? You heard some kind of animal howling in Greystone Park? What kind of animal?
7: So Joe Donetti left you to get a new shovel, eh, Farrell? And then a little later, you heard a scream.
0: Yes, sir. It come from far off, and it must have been Joe.
7: Oh, hello, Hugo. Miss Smith?
5: Commissioner?
7: Well, I guess that'll be all, Farrell. Stay pretty close to home, though. We may need you later.
0: Yes, sir.
7: Oh, that was Tom Farrell, the gardener. Hard to get anything out of him. He's so jittery. He's convinced there's some kind of murdering thing running around loose in that park. So is Marsden's chauffeur. And I'm convinced they're both telling straight stories.
5: I trust you searched the park thoroughly, Commissioner.
7: Oh, of course I have, Hugo. Had a detail practically scrape every foot of the area with a fine-tooth comb.
6: And you found nothing, Commissioner Williams?
7: Nothing. Until yesterday morning.
5: Oh, you have a clue?
7: Yes, if you want to call it that, Hugo. But, well, it's almost incredible. Fantastic on the face of it. Hugo, we need your help badly. We're at our wits' ends down here, and I haven't even asked you.
5: Well, naturally, Commissioner, I'd be delighted. There's a touch of the macabre and supernatural here that I find very interesting. Don't you, Anne?
6: I'm not so sure.
5: Now then, Commissioner, you said something about a clue.
7: Yes. Donetti, the missing gardener, was wearing hobnail shoes. The road was soft from the recent rain, and we were able to trace his footsteps as far as they went.
5: What do you mean, as far as they went?
7: I mean those footprints stopped dead in the middle of the road.
5: What?
7: Right next to Caleb Greystone's tomb in the center of the park. It was just as though some giant bird of prey picked Donetti up and carried him off.
5: But, my dear Williams, that doesn't make sense.
7: I know it doesn't, but it happened.
5: Donetti couldn't vanish like that, unless he had wings.
6: Maybe he does have wings now.
5: I can't get those footprints out of my mind. They interest me.
6: They scare me.
5: In fact, I think I'll stop in at Greystone Park and have a look at them.
6: You mean now?
5: Yes.
6: Oh, but Hugo, it's midnight, and there's something dangerous roaming around in that park. Something deadly. Why not wait until tomorrow in the daylight?
5: Because the things that happen in Greystone Park, Anne, seem to happen at night.

0: Well, here we are.
1: Yes. Peaceful, serene Greystone Park. The place that people just hate to leave.
0: You should have let me drop you at your apartment, Anne. This is no place for a girl.
1: Oh, no, Mr. Carteret. I'm going right with you.
0: Well, here's the gate. It's the only entrance or exit. Let's try it. Yeah. Neatly locked with a heavy iron chain and padlock.
1: The police want to keep people out, and I think it's a wonderful idea.
0: Either that or they want to keep something in.
1: The thing in this park couldn't be stopped by chains or padlocks.
0: Well, they're not going to stop us either. Here, Anne, I'll boost you up to the top of this stone wall and climb up myself. Come on. There you are. How's the view up there?
1: Oh, lovely.
0: Now then, Mr. Carteret, let's see what kind of a second-story man you are. I haven't done this since I was a boy. This wall is higher than it looks.

0: to Commissioner Williams.
1: Mm-hmm. That's the Greystone Mausoleum. All that remains of old Caleb Greystone, the philanthropist, lies within it. And that's the statue of old Caleb himself, standing on the roof of the tomb.
0: Oh, how nice. I hope you realize that William Marsden and Joe Donetti walked along this same road at night, and they did...
1: What's wrong?
0: I felt a cold hand on my face.
1: That isn't a hand, it's a leaf on the end of a twig. Poor kid. You're frightened, aren't you?
0: Who, me? I'm scared to death. I'm so scared my hair's standing on end. It's ruined my permanent. Oh, Hugo.
1: What is it, Anne?
0: That statue on the top of the mausoleum. The statue of Caleb Greystone.
1: Yes. Well, what about it?
0: It moved.
1: What? Now, wait a minute, Anne.
0: Hugo, I tell you, it moved. I saw it lift one of its arms and turn its head in the moonlight.
1: Now, Anne, it's just that you're on edge. What you saw was a mirage brewed out of moonlight and your own imagination. That statue's made of stone. Stone statues don't move. Come on, we leave the road and go down this hollow. Well, here we are. Here's the tomb. And here's Donetti's footprints, just as the commissioner said. They're pretty faint, but... Wait a minute.
0: What is it, Hugo?
1: Look up at that statue of Caleb Greystone. Up there on the mausoleum roof.
0: What about it?
1: Well, when we saw it on the other side of the hollow, it faced toward the road, didn't it?
0: Why, yes.
1: Now it's facing away from the road.
0: And it did move, Hugo. It did move.
1: More than that, Anne. While we lost sight of it down in that hollow, it turned completely around.

0: the strange phenomenon of the restless statue intrigued Hugo Carter at no end. Like a hound after his quarry, he scrambled to the roof of the mausoleum and made a thorough examination of both the statue and the roof in the moonlight. He reported his findings to Police Commissioner Williams, and the next morning, in the light of day, they revisited the scene.
1: You two up there had better be careful. That roof's slippery.
2: Well, we'll be all right, Anne. Here, Commissioner. Watch what happens when I grasp this statue.
3: Yeah. Interesting, Hugo. It turns loosely on that upright bar.
2: Yes. And I've no doubt that old Caleb Greystone is turning down below in his tomb at this sacrilege we're committing on his image. You know what, Commissioner?
3: What?
2: This statue isn't marble through and through. It's merely a marble surface on a light aluminum base. A man could lift it right off this support and walk off with it over his shoulder.
3: Yes, yes, he could. Not that it proves anything. But these scratches on this polished stone roof, May, almost looks as though they led to the door of the crypt on the other end of the roof.
2: It's hard to tell. I tried the door of the crypt last night. It was locked. Well, it's still locked.
3: Hey, it's a massive tomb. Big enough to take care of 20 dead millionaires.
2: Yes, you'd think old Caleb Greystone would be pretty lonely down there.
3: And his condition would be lonely anywhere. Well, Hugo, where do we go from here?
2: Let's have a talk with the park superintendent, Commissioner. His office is over there on the left. Maybe he'll be able to throw a little light on the proceedings. As the old saying goes, you never can tell.
4: Well, Mr. Andrews, this is Hugo Carteret, the criminologist, and his special assistant, Miss Smith.
1: Howdy,
2: Mr. Andrews, how do you
5: do? Oh, yes, I've heard of you. How do you do?
4: As superintendent of the Greystone Park, Mr. Andrews, we thought you might give us a little information on that tomb.
5: Always glad to help the police, Commissioner Williams.
4: Thank you. Now then, has that statue of Caleb Greystone always faced the road?
5: Why, yes, as far as I know.
2: It doesn't now, Mr. Andrews. You can see for yourself through the window.
5: Why, bless my soul, you're right, Mr. Carter. Now, how do you suppose that happened?
4: That's what we hope to find out.
2: Interesting idea to build a statue of yourself and put it on your own mausoleum.
5: Mr. Greystone had it made in memory of himself as a reminder to the public that he had converted his private estate into a park for their benefit.
2: Mm-hmm. Somewhat of an egotist, huh?
1: And from what the newspaper files say, eccentric. They practically accused old Caleb of dealing in black magic and selling his soul to the devil.
4: Well, I understand the whole family was rather peculiar, Mr. Andrews.
5: Well, yes, I suppose it's true that...

0: all sorts of rumors. Old Caleb was the eldest son, and he hated the rest of his family. Cheated them out of the family fortune, they say. It's said that he drove his own brother Arthur into poverty.
1: Yes, yes, I remember the case. Arthur Greystone disappeared. Bureau of Missing Persons never did locate him.
2: Mr. Andrews, that mausoleum out there is a pretty massive affair. Is old Caleb the only one buried there?
0: Yes. As I said, he hated the rest of the family. He specified in his will that only he was to be buried there.
3: That wasn't very hospitable of him.
2: So old Caleb has that whole place all to himself, huh?
1: What are you getting at, Hugo?
3: Yes, that's what I'd like to know, too.
2: Oh, nothing. Nothing at all. It's just that these cases of abnormal psychology interest me. Yes, Commissioner, they interest me no end.

0: Come in.
1: Oh, hello, Anne.
2: Hello, Hugo. Relaxing at the piano, I see.
0: Yes. Would you like me to stop?
2: No, I like that melody you're playing.
0: So do I. You know, music brings a certain clarity to the jumbled mind. It resolves things. It's a mental lullaby. Where have you been, Anne?
2: Down at police headquarters. Poor Commissioner Williams.
0: Why poor Commissioner Williams?
2: Every newspaper in town is clamoring either for a solution to this Greystone Park mystery or a new police commissioner.
0: Yes, I know. It's a pity. You know, Anne, Frank Williams is not only a gentleman, he's our friend. I think the time has come for us to try and crack this case.
2: The time has come, all right, but how?
0: Well, we've seen the outside of Caleb Greystone's tomb. It might be interesting to have a look at the inside.
2: The inside?
0: Yes. I've got an idea that's where our solution lies.
2: But how are you going to get in? That door of the crypt on the roof is locked tight.
0: Well, Anne, if I may boast a little, I have a certain skill with burglar tools.
2: Yes, I know, but you can't go there in broad daylight and burglarize somebody's mausoleum.
0: I don't propose to go there in broad daylight.
2: You mean we're going tonight?
0: I mean I'm going tonight. I'm taking you home right after dinner.
2: Oh, no, you don't. You need someone to hold your flashlight. And besides, I'm just mad about mausoleum. Lovely evening. And outside of this storm, it's just as black as...
0: Oh, look out, Anne. This stone roof is slippery. Careful now. The door of the crypt is right over here. Now, keep your flashlight trained right on this lock. But wait a minute. How did that happen?
2: How did what happen?
0: Why, the door of the crypt is unlocked.
2: Unlocked?
0: Yes. Somebody's been here ahead of us.
2: Oh, dear. It's awfully dark down there. What are we going to do now?
0: We're going inside.
2: But there may be someone in there.
0: But I'll find out. You wait out here.
2: Oh, no, Hugo Carteret. I'm not going to stand out here alone. I'm going in with you.
0: Have it your own way. We'll take this hammer with us. It may come in handy. Careful now. There are stairs leading down into the crypt. You stay close to me.
2: Hugo, I'm practically hugging you to death right now. Oh, it's cold in here.
0: Well, it's dry at any rate.
2: It's dark as pitch. I can't see a thing.
0: Here, Anne, you take the hammer. Let me have the flashlight. Now, let's have a look.
2: Oh, Hugo, look. There are two men lying there on the floor. They must be...
0: Yes. The two men who disappeared in Greystone Park. William Marsden and Joe Donetti.
2: Are they?
0: Yes, I'm afraid they are. Poor devils. Nobody would think of looking for them in here.
2: How were they killed?
0: They've got deep red marks around their throats. Typical of some kind of strangling cord.
2: Oh, it's horrible. Why were they brought here? Why would anybody want to do a thing like this?
0: The motive, Anne, like everything else in this tragic case, was abnormal. I'm beginning to see now why. Anne, listen.
2: Footsteps on the roof. Someone's up there.
0: Yes.
2: By the crypt door. Hugo, do you think it's the restless statue?
0: Perhaps. I do know it's the killer. Annie's coming down the steps. Put out that flashlight and flatten yourself against the wall.

0: Good evening. Oh, come now. I know you're in here. I can see in the dark better than you think. I have eyes like a cat. I saw you coming through the trees. I left the crypt door open for you. You walked right in, you fools. You walked right in.
1: Who are you?
0: Why, my name is Arthur Greystone. This is the Greystone tomb. I live here with my friend.
2: So you killed these two men?
0: Yes, it was lonesome here. I wanted my brother Caleb over there in the casket to have company. He wanted to sleep alone in this big, beautiful mausoleum. It was so selfish of him, so selfish. But now he has two others to sleep with him. And soon he'll have four.
2: You took the statue of your brother off the supporting rod, didn't you, Arthur? It was light enough to carry. You hid it here in the tomb and posed as your brother's statue. In the dark, your victims couldn't see that the statue was alive. You dropped a cord around their necks as they passed below.
0: You're very clever, my friend. No, I wouldn't move if I were you. I have the strangling cord here in my hand, and I'm very good at using it.
1: Why did you do all this?
0: My brother Caleb cheated me in life, drove me into poverty. Then he tried to cheat me even in death. He built this tomb and willed that only he would sleep here.
2: This is your idea of revenge, filling his tomb with sleeping companions.
0: Yes, I waited years to get even. Caleb wanted to be alone, but now he'll never be alone. He'll never be able to realize his dying wish. Well, this talk has been very pleasant. Yes, indeed, but now we must get to work.
1: What?
0: I'll take you first, young lady. Please don't try to resist. I assure you I'm very strong. And really, I don't want to make you suffer.
3: Look out, Anne!
4: No. I can't drive me with your knife, will you?
3: No.
4: You fool,
3: I've got hold of
4: you. I kill you with my bare hands!
3: Oh, yeah.
4: I'm stronger than you, dear!
5: Come on, turn it around this way!
2: Oh, nice work, Anne. You handle a hammer like a carpenter.
1: Oh, Hugo, I'm afraid I've killed him.
2: No, you just stunned him, that's all, Anne. I'll tie him up in his own cord in a moment. But first, let's have a good look at him with this flashlight. Lift that white hood of his, will you, Anne?
1: Hugo, it's Tom Farrell, the gardener.
6: And so ended the case of the Lonesome Corpse, and another chapter in the memoirs of Hugo Carteret. Arthur Greystone had disappeared, only to reappear close to his brother's mausoleum as Tom Farrell, the gardener, a convenient alias. And the city of New York breathed a certain relief when this murderer, obsessed and poisoned by his macabre idea of revenge, finally went to the chair.

shadows and stillness, mystery weaves a spell of strangest fascination, charging the mind with doubts and fears. For mystery is a strange companion.

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1: Journey into space. BBC presents Jet Morgan in Operation Luna. Jet Morgan, Steve Mitchell, Doc Matthews, and Lemmy Barnett are on their way to the moon. Shortly after takeoff, they lost contact with Earth and didn't regain it for 27 hours. Then, nearly 2 days later, a small meteor struck the ship, and Jet Morgan, after putting on his spacesuit, went out through the airlock to inspect the damage. Fortunately, it was slight, but Jet was so awed by the sight of the universe around him that he asked Mitch and Lemmy to join him. Lemmy, impressed by the novelty of being able to walk right round the ship's exterior, wandered to the other side and out of sight of his companions. And then, strange sounds were heard over his radio. Immediately, Lemmy began to call to Jet and Mitch, but they didn't hear him. Then, as something like near panic took hold of Lemmy, the sound stopped, and Jet heard him.
2: I heard it, I tell you. The same kind of music we heard when I got the radio working, only this time it was much louder, like it was right inside me helmet. It was uncanny.
3: Lemmy, if there had been any music, it must have been coming through your radio, and we'd have heard it too.
2: But there was, I tell you. I was calling you when it first came on, but you didn't hear me till it stopped.
1: Lemmy, lie on your bunk.
2: You don't believe me, do you? None of you believe me.
1: We do believe you, Lemmy. Now, come and lie down.
2: You believe me, don't you, Doc? You heard that music coming over the radio, didn't you?
1: I wasn't out there, Lemmy. I was here, in the ship.
3: What's happening to him, Mitch?
4: What do you think's happening to him? I told you, he's unstable. A psychological misfit.
3: Oh, you're not going to bring that up again. If Lemmy says he heard a strange noise, he heard it.
4: Then why didn't I hear it? Why didn't you or Doc?
3: Doc wasn't outside. How could he?
4: Well, he was listening to us, wasn't he, on the ship's receiver? That and our personal radios all work on identical frequencies. If there'd been anything to hear, at least one of us would have heard it. He must have imagined it.
3: And be careful what you're implying, Mitch.
4: What other explanation is there?
3: How should I know? Anything could happen out here, anything. Radios could play tricks. The ship's, Lemmy's, anybody's. Maybe there's some kind of radio wave we know nothing about that can only be heard out here in space.
4: Ah, piffle.
3: Oh, trouble with you, Mitch, is he won't believe in anything that can't be proved.
1: All right, now break it up, you two. Lemmy's upset enough without you discussing him like he was a mental case.
3: Yes, Doc, you're right. Trouble with this ship is room's so limited you can hardly keep your thoughts to yourself.
4: Room or no room, Lemmy has still got to be discussed.
3: What do you think about this, Doc?
1: I don't know what to think, Jeff. At first, I was inclined to agree with Mitch. Say, Lemmy's imagining things. And who could blame a man for that out here? But Lemmy's not that type. Besides, he says the sound was the same as we all heard just before we contacted base, remember?
3: Yes, almost like music.
4: Atmospherics.
3: What, on this equipment?
1: It wasn't atmospherics, Mitch. That radio picked up something, no doubt about that. It was too strong, too pure to be atmospherics.
3: You mean it might have been transmitted?
1: Could have been.
4: You'll be saying it came from the moon next.
3: Well, why not?
4: There's no life on the moon.
3: How do you know? Have you been there?
4: Oh, for heaven's sake, Jet, what's got into you? Any elementary textbook on astronomy will prove there's no life on the moon.
3: Will it also tell you what lies on the other side of the moon?
4: Well, of course not. No man has ever seen it. But how can it be any different from this side? It must be much the same.
3: But you can't prove it, Mitch. And you can't explain the behavior of the radio. Being out of action for so long, then picking up those weird sounds just before control came through.
4: Are you two trying to say that there's life, civilizations maybe, on other planets, even on the moon?
3: We're not saying there is or there isn't.
1: But you can't rule out the possibility.
4: I can. I'll believe it when and if I see it. Until then, I'll be guided by the known facts that life on any planet other than Earth is most unlikely.
1: Why should the Earth be singled out? Why should such an infinitesimally small part of the universe be unique?
4: For the same reason that you are unique. You are 5'9" tall, weigh 180 pounds, have gray eyes, and were born on the day you were, the hour you were. You, everything about you, is a lucky combination of circumstances.
1: I can't agree.
4: Whether you agree or not is beside the point. But the question in hand at the moment is Lemmy. What are we going to do about him?
3: What can we do?
2: I can hear you.
4: Well, for a start, we'll have to make a rule that he doesn't go outside the ship again.
3: Well, there'll be no need for anyone to go outside again. The chances of another meteor hitting us are a million to one against.
4: I don't mean while we're still coasting. I mean from now on, even after we've touched down on the moon.
3: What? You mean you'd let him go all that way and then deny him the right even to step outside?
4: Yes. Unless I can be 100% sure we won't get a repeat performance of what happened half an hour ago.
3: I won't do it to him.
1: Neither will I.
4: But I tell you, Lemmy's unstable.
2: I can still hear you.
4: Anything might happen to him. He'll be seeing moon men next with one eye in the middle of their foreheads.
3: Look, Mitch, you're being unreasonable. More than unreasonable.
4: I just want to be sure that nothing wrecks this project.
1: That's more important to you than anything. Or anyone, isn't it?
4: You're darn right it is.
3: Sorry, Mitch, but Lemmy carries on as was arranged. What happened outside is going to make no difference.
4: All right. I consider myself overruled. If I listen to you two much longer, I'll think you've all gone crazy. Let's hope I never have to say I told you so.
3: You won't. I'll guarantee it.
5: 22nd October, 1965. It is now 3 Earth days, 7 hours, and 6 minutes since takeoff. The ship has now settled down to a regular routine. Lemmy seems to have fully recovered from whatever it was that scared him outside the ship, and now nobody even mentions it, though it's obviously preying on the minds of us all. Radio contact with Earth is clear and suffers from no interruption. There isn't much to do now. Every man takes his watch. Lemmy plays his mouth organ. Mitch studies his tables. Jeff reads his book. And I keep this diary. Our speed is now very slow, not more than 50 miles an hour, and dropping every second. Soon the most exciting, the most dangerous part of our journey will be on us.
3: Lemmy?
2: Yes, Tep?
3: Stop that racket and listen, will you?
2: Yes, Tep.
3: Everybody listen. We've now passed neutral gravitational point. The Earth no longer affects us. The moon has taken over and is pulling us down towards its surface. It's only 23,000 miles away now, and the time has come to turn the ship over. Switch on the stern televiewer, Lemmy. Let's take a look at the Earth.
2: Televiewer, stern view, on.
1: Hey, is that the Earth? That little thing?
2: I hardly call it little, Doc. It fills the whole screen.
3: Stand by. Okay, Mitch?
6: Okay, Jet.
3: Doc?
1: Yeah, okay.
3: Lemmy?
2: Okay.
3: Number one, gyro.
1: Number one, contact.
3: Watch the screen, Lemmy.
2: Nothing happening yet. Oh, yes, now it is. Earth moving off screen. 1 degree, 2 degrees.

0: shine yet, did it?
1: Not yet. Oh, yes. Yes, it has. Limb of the moon, now visible. Getting bigger. Blimey. The mountains and craters are as clear as anything.
2: Well, never mind that. Keep your mind on the job.
1: Plus one. 1.5.
2: Stand by, Doc.
1: Two,
3: yeah, whenever you like.
1: 2.5. Plus three. 3.5. Plus four.
2: Number one, gyros. 3.5, cut.
1: Plus five. 5.5. Plus six.
0: We're going to turn too far.
2: Stand by for counteraction.
1: Plus seven.
2: Number two, gyro.
0: Ready.
1: Plus eight. 8.5. Plus nine. 9.5. Plus ten.
2: Number two, contact.
1: 10.5. Plus 11.
2: Stabilizer, stand by.
0: Standing by.
2: Stabilizer, now.
1: 10.5. 10. Dead on.
2: Number two, gyro, cut.
1: Steady she goes.
2: Okay, that's it. Now, leave the stabilizer on for a while, let's be sure.
1: Still steady, on course.
2: Cut it, now, Doc. We're okay.
4: Well, that's that. Easier than I thought.
2: Let me call up base. Tell them the ship has been turned over and that we're now falling towards the moon.
4: How far now, Jet?
2: 1,000 miles.
4: Getting close?
2: Yes, very close, Midge. Now, it's about time we began preparing for landing. Everybody onto your couches and strap yourselves in.
3: Sure thing, Jet.
1: We're still dead on course. If there is a man on the moon, he's going to get a very big surprise soon. Landing area, spot on.
4: Let's hope we don't hit her too hard.
3: Yep, safety straps fastened.
1: Me too.
4: Safety straps okay.
2: Then position your control panels. Number one panel in position.
4: Number two.
1: Number three.
3: Four, okay.
2: Mitch, stabilizer.
4: Stabilizer, ready.
2: Contact. Lemmy, course.
1: Spot on.
2: Doc, height.
3: 930 miles.
2: Shock absorbers ready.
4: Yes, Jet.
2: Let's hope they stand the concussion.
4: They will.
2: Contact.
3: 910 miles.
2: Still some way to fall yet. Now, let's all relax. Gravity conditions will return as soon as the motor is cut in. Now, don't let the shock take you by surprise.
3: 900.
1: Blimey, and it's jagged. We could have landed on that one.
2: No, Lemmy, they're the mountains that surround the bay. Where we're landing is much smoother.
1: It better be.
3: Height, 895.
1: Landing area, still spot on.
3: 890.
2: Nearly there.
1: Hope somebody's got the kettle on down there. I could just do with a cup. Here, what's that?
2: What's what?
4: Quiet, Lemmy.
3: 880.
1: But I can
2: hear. What is it, Lemmy?
3: 875.
1: Nothing. It's the excitement.
2: Lemmy, what's wrong?
1: Nothing. Nothing, I'll tell you. Take no note.
3: 870.
2: Stand by. I'm going to cut in the motor.
1: Landing area, spot on.
4: Lemmy, pull yourself together.
3: 865. 860. 855. 850.
2: Contact.
1: Watch
3: the
1: skip,
3: for heaven's
1: sake.
3: 845.

0: They're nearly there. Here she comes.
1: This is it. Hold tight.
0: Cut the motor.
2: Everybody all right?
3: Okay, Jet.
2: Okay, Lemmy. Lemmy.
3: Okay.
2: Gentlemen, we're on the moon.
0: Didn't you hear what Jet said? We just landed on the moon. Doc, Lemmy.
3: I heard him.
4: Yeah, so did I.
0: Doesn't that mean anything to you? Well, the way you're carrying on, he might have just announced your death sentence.
4: Maybe he has.
2: What's up, Doc? And Lemmy, what's worrying you?
3: Nothing.
2: Now out with it, Lemmy.
0: You didn't hear that music again, did you?
3: Leave me alone. Would you keep getting at me all the time?
0: You did hear it, or at least you think you did. Am I right? Am I?
4: Leave him alone, Mitch.
0: In a minute you'll be saying you heard that darn music, too.
4: I'm not so sure that I didn't.
2: What? You, Doc?
4: I can't explain it, but just before the motor was switched on, I began to feel very strange. A sense of foreboding.
0: With landing only a few minutes away, how else would you feel?
4: No, it wasn't that. I didn't exactly hear anything, but...
0: I know. You just felt it.
4: Yes. Yes, that's the only way I can explain it.
0: Well, now you're both beginning to imagine things.
4: Mitch, it was not imagination.
2: Well, look, let's forget it for now. We've got work to do and little time in which to do it. Now, get up and we'll start.
4: Oh, yes, of course.
3: Will we put our magnetized boots on?
2: No, Lemmy. We won't need those till we return. Now, switch on the main teleview and we'll see what it looks like outside.
3: Televiewer on. Can't see a thing.
2: Rotate the camera, full circle.
3: Camera rotating.
4: Oh, still nothing.
0: If anything, that screen's getting darker. No sign of a picture.
2: The camera's pointing towards the night side of the moon. The sun's hardly rising yet. We can't expect anything on the screen.
4: Not even the stars?
2: Oh, we should see those, I must admit. Let's wait a bit. Wait till she's turned 180 degrees and begins to pick up the day side.
4: Now, here she comes, getting brighter.
0: But still no picture. It's like the lens is fogged over.
2: What are we worrying about? It's dust.
4: Dust?
0: Oh, of course. The moon's surface is covered with it. Volcanic ash, meteoric dust. The blast from our motor when we landed must have caused a regular dust storm.
2: We came down right in the middle of it. We won't see a thing. Let's settle again.
0: Oh, you know, for a minute it had me scared. I thought the televiewer had packed in like the radio did.
3: Me too.
2: Well, while we're waiting, we'll get ready to go outside.
4: Yeah.
2: And not you, Lemmy.
3: Eh?
2: Somebody has to stay behind.
3: Oh.
2: We can't all go outside at once.
3: Oh, for a minute, I thought...
2: Oh, don't worry. Next time out, somebody else will take a turn of staying behind.
3: Well, that's fair enough.
2: Now, call up control.
3: Yes, Jeff.
2: Mitch, Doc, get your suits on.
4: Yeah, sure, okay, Jeff.
3: Hello, Earth. Rocket ship Luna calling control. Come in, please.
5: Hello, Luna. Earth calling. Go ahead.
3: Stand by. I've got him, Jet.
2: Hello. Hello, Earth. This is Jet Morgan. You can tell the world that rocket ship Luna has landed. She touched down in the Bay of Rainbows less than 5 minutes ago.
5: No need to tell them, Jet. They just heard you announce it. Every major city on Earth is hooked up to your ship via radio. London, Sydney, Paris, Berlin, New York are hanging on to your every word.
3: No, I mean, I'll be careful what you say, Jet. The whole world is listening.
5: How was the landing?
2: Fine. Came off beautifully. We hit the target area right smack in the middle.
5: Was the trip a comfortable one, or was it unpleasant?
2: A bit cramped, but otherwise very comfortable. Ah, the televiewer screen's clearing. It's almost time for us to go outside. I'll arrange for our personal radios to be fed into the ship's transmitter so you'll be able to hear us talking. And now, if you'll excuse me.
5: Certainly. And that, ladies and gentlemen, was the voice of Jet Morgan, captain of the first spaceship ever to land on the moon. As you heard, he and two other members of his crew are at present preparing to go outside.
6: Hello, Earth. Can you hear us?
5: Yes, Luna.
6: We're in the airlock now and the door is opening. In just a few seconds, we'll have our first close look at the moon's surface. And there it is.
5: Good heavens. How does it strike you, Jim? Any different from what you expected?
6: No, not really, but it's so difficult to believe we're actually here.
7: It's so bleak. Not a tree, a blade of grass, nothing. Nothing but rocks, craters, cracks, and rugged mountains. And more rugged than anything you'd ever see on Earth.
8: And the sky is black, an inky black. And the sun a brilliant glow.
6: The barrenness is hard to believe. Not the slightest sign of life anywhere. Nothing but the rocks and dust glaring in the sun. And deep black shadows which are sharper and harder than any seen on Earth. And there's little variation in color. It's almost a monochromatic world, like an old-fashioned sepia photograph. except that instead of browns, the colors range from, oh, ash gray to dirty yellow.
5: Can you see the air?
6: No, we won't see it until we've left the ship and have climbed down onto the moon's surface. Put out the ladder. We'll go down now.
3: Ladder. Contact. How's that?
6: Fine. All right, Doc. You first.
7: No, Jip. Let Mitch go.
8: Oh, and hey, Doc, we made a deal, remember?
7: Yeah, I know we did, but I'd like it to be you just the same.
8: But why?
7: Look, without you, there'd be no ship, and none of us would be here. Now, get going before I change my mind again.
8: Thanks, Doc. I won't forget this. Well, here I go. I feel so light and the going so easy, I want to let go and float down.
6: No, Mitch, don't take any risks. Take it easy.
8: Well, I made it.
6: How's it feel?
8: Fine, except that I'm ankle deep in dust. And hey, be careful how you walk. The ground's full of cracks and mounds. I don't think there's a really flat spot anywhere.
6: Down you go, Doc. I'll be right behind you.
8: I can see the earth now, Jet. Come on, come and look.
6: It gives us a chance to get down first.
8: It's so easy to walk. Everything seems so light. I feel like Samson.
6: Hello, Earth. We can see you now. A great ball in the sky. About four times the size that the moon looks from the Earth.
7: And like the moon, the Earth is passing through a phase. Less than half of it's illuminated.
5: Can you make out the seas and the continents?
6: Africa and Europe are facing us now. Most of northwest Europe appears to be covered in cloud. But the British Isles seems to be enjoying a spell of good weather. We can just make out the outline. The colors on the Earth are brilliant. Blue seas, green and brown land areas, yellow deserts, and glaring white clouds. The color contrast between the Earth and Moon is amazing. The Earth's a beautiful planet. Beautiful.
5: Well, if you can see the British Isles, they should be able to see you. It's early evening in London. The moon is high in the sky. Would you like to talk to them?
6: Yes, very much.
5: Very well. But before we go over, I'd better explain to our listeners that delay in replies between the moon and the Earth is due to the moon's distance from us, the time taken for radio waves to travel that distance. And now, over to London.
1: Hello, Luna. London calling.
6: Hello, London.
1: Congratulations, Captain Morgan, to you and your crew on your wonderful achievement.
6: Thank you. Hearing you talk to us and seeing the part of the world where you are situated looking so minute gives us a dreadful feeling of isolation, of utter loneliness.
1: Then there is absolutely no life on the moon?
6: Not that we've found as yet.
1: No unicorns or dragons or men with antennae sticking out of their foreheads?
6: We haven't noticed any.
1: Supposing you met one, Jet, what would you do?
6: Run for it. How's London?
1: You'd hardly recognize it. Traffic is virtually at a standstill. Everybody who's not at home is crowding into radio shops or gathering round the street amplifiers to listen to this broadcast.
6: I never thought we'd stop the roar of London's traffic, not from a quarter of a million miles distance.
1: Well, you have, Jet. The whole United Kingdom is with you up there, in spirit at least. And hundreds of people would like to be up there in fact, too. The telephone lines are jammed with callers trying to book seats for the next trip. What are the chances of that, Jet? How long before there'll be a regular passenger service to the moon?
6: Well, Mitch is more qualified to answer that question than me. What do you think, Mitch?
9: Oh, not for a long time. We'd have to make the moon habitable first, and it's anything but that right now.
1: Is that the ultimate aim of this trip? To make the moon habitable for human beings?
9: Well, in so much as a spaceway station on the moon will help us reach the other planets, yes. But it will be no more than a stepping-off point to Mars or Venus. Colonization of the moon will be the task of our children or our grandchildren.
1: Thank you, Mr. Mitchell. I hope anybody else who was thinking of telephoning us took that in. Well, we mustn't keep you because we know you have a lot to do.
6: Yes, we have to unload our instruments and our cameras, and that'll take some time. And we can't stay outside too long.
1: Well, before you leave us, would you mind telling us exactly what your work on the moon will entail?
6: We'll be taking lots of photographs of the Earth, the sun, the sky, and the moon's surface. We'll also explore as much as possible of the terrain, at least to the limit of our visible horizon, which is about 2 miles. Even that is probably more than we can manage in one day.
1: One day? Is that all the time you'll be spending up there?
6: One lunar day. That's equivalent to 2 weeks back home. We plan to return to Earth just before lunar nightfall.
1: I see. Well, we have lots of messages here for you from all over the world. Can you take them?
3: I'll take them, Jet, while I'm sitting in here. Might be one from Becky.
6: All right, Lemmy, go ahead. Disconnect us from the main transmitter, but keep the intercom open.
3: Intercom, over. Test, please.
6: Hello, 1, 2, 3, 4.
3: Okay. And if you see any dragons, give a yell. I'll hear you. I won't be able to help you, but I'll hear you. Hello, Earth. Ready to take your messages. Over.
1: Hello, Luna. Here's the first one from Downing Street. It reads, to Captain Morgan and crew aboard rocket ship Luna, your great achievement has inspired us all.
10: It is now 3 Earth days since we landed on the moon. Everything is going well. At the moment, Jet, Mitch, and Lemmy are taking the photographs and digging out specimens of lunar soil to take back home with us. Up to now, we have found no evidence whatsoever that there is, or ever has been, any kind of life on the moon. It is a completely dead world.
6: Time you went back, Mitch, and let Doc come out. Okay, Jet. Lemmy and I will wait here. When he gets out, we'll continue towards the little crater a couple of 100 yards ahead. Right.
10: Periodically, the voices of Mitch, Lemmy, and Jet come over the intercom as they talk to each other through their personal radios. Every word they say is recorded, for the construction of the spacesuits does not permit the wearers to write their observations. Lemmy is in high spirits. A few hours ago, he discovered that the low gravitational pull on this dead world allows him to jump fantastic heights. He cleared a rock formation of at least 20 feet and would have tried higher objects if Jet had not stopped him. The risk of accident is too great for that kind of game. Any damage to his space suit, a sudden leak and consequent drop of air pressure could mean almost instantaneous death.
6: Hello, Doc. Mitch calling.
10: Oh, hello, Mitch.
6: Close the door and open up the airlock. I'm coming in.
10: Yeah, hang on a minute. Main door closing. How are you doing?
6: Same as usual. Photographs, surveys, specimens. We'll be glad to get indoors. It's hotter than an oven out there.
10: Airlock filling. Stand by.
6: If it gets much hotter, we won't be able to work. We'll have to pack it in.
10: Air pressure maximum. You can remove your helmet now.
6: Thanks, Doc.
10: Hatch opening.
11: Goodness for a breath of cool air. Anything to report?
10: No.
11: What have you been doing with yourself?
10: Oh, keeping up my diary.
11: Maybe you should put your mind on modifying these spacesuits.
10: Huh?
11: Find some way of getting rid of the moisture. I'm ankle deep in perspiration.
10: Nothing much I can do about it now, Mitch. It'll have to wait till we get back home.
11: Well, get down into the torture chamber and I'll let you out.
10: Yeah, okay.
11: Jet and Lemmy are waiting for you 200 yards north of the crater.
10: Think we'll find anything interesting in there?
11: Well, maybe. Who can tell? With luck, we might find some of that minute plant life they told us to expect.
10: I doubt it. Okay, Mitch, you can close the hatch. I'm all set.
1: Here comes the Doc now, Jet. He took his time, didn't he?
6: Hello, Doc. Ready for another digging session?
7: Oh, is that what it's going to be?
6: We'll take a few photographs of the crater first.
7: Uh-huh.
6: And then if we can, climb down into it and see what the floor's made of.
7: Right.
6: Pick up those tools, Lemmy.
7: What?
6: I'll take the camera. Doc, can you manage the surveying tackle?
7: I can up here. Back on Earth, it would take 3 men my size just to lift it.
6: Well, let's get going. We'll spend a couple of hours there and then go back to the ship for a meal.
7: Hey, listen. Wait a minute.
6: What is it, Lemmy?
7: The music. It's here again.
6: Steady, Lemmy. Good gracious.
7: What is it, Jet?
6: I don't know. Stand still. Listen.
7: You can hear it?
6: I'm not sure. I can't exactly hear it. It's like... Well, I don't know how to explain it.
7: It stopped now. Wasn't exactly like last time. Not too loud. But just as creepy. It sends shivers down my spine. Scares me stiff. Did you hear it, Doc?
6: Yes, Lemmy, I did. And it...
7: Jet, the crater. Look quick.
6: What is it, Doc?
7: Didn't you see it? Something moved in there. I swear it did.
6: Something moved?
7: Yes.
6: Impossible. Did you see anything, Lemmy?
7: No, Jet. I wasn't looking. Whatever it was, I only caught a glimpse of it, but it was there, I tell you.
6: Lemmy, Doc, you wait here. I'll go and look.
7: No, Jet.
6: There is nothing on the moon that can move of its own free will.
7: Then why can't we all go?
6: No, Lemmy. You and Doc wait here. If it's all right, I'll tell you. Then you can come on.
12: Hello. Hello, Jet, what's the trouble?
7: I wish we knew, Mitch. We heard that noise again. Not just Lemmy this time, all three of us. Did you hear it?
12: No, I didn't. Are you sure you did?
7: Of course I'm sure. And on top of that, I saw something move in the crater.
12: Ridiculous.
7: I tell you, I saw it, Mitch. Jet's
13: hand gone. Hey, Doc!
7: What?
13: Where's Jet? What? Not a second ago, he was standing on that crater's rim. Now he's not.
7: He must have fallen in. Hello, Jet. Jet, Doc calling. Can you hear me? Jet.
13: Yeah. It doesn't answer. Let's get over there.
7: He must have hurt himself. Quick. If he's punctured his suit, he's as good as done for. Now, can you see him, Lemmy? He must be lying somewhere on the crater floor.
13: No, Doc. There's no sign of him. The crater's empty.
10: 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Journey into Space was written and produced for the BBC by Charles Chilton.
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0: This is the fascinating story of Dantro, the Planet Man, troubleshooter for the League of Planets organization, the law enforcement body for peace and justice in the celestial world, whose headquarters and center of operations are situated on the capital of all the planets, Planaria Rex. From Mercury to Pluto, wherever danger threatens the universe, you will find Dantro, the Planet Man, fighting for fair play. In a moment, the Planet Man. Marston has surprised the Planet Man, Pat, Slats, and what he believes to be Professor Darrow in the tunnel under his palace. They had just used the ancient machine they found there to transport Marston's entire fleet to a remote planet and end his threat to solar peace. Now, however, things look very bad. As we find them, Marston is gloating over his luck in catching them all and also in finding the machine. But he is unaware that Professor Darrow is really not there. What he really sees is only a three-dimensional image projected by the machine.
1: Yes, Planet Man, I will save you for last. You can watch me take care of your friends one by one, then it will be your turn to pay the penalty for opposing the will of Marston. With you taken care of, I shall use this machine you have so kindly discovered to teach the League of Planets a lesson. First, I shall send Planaria Rex into the sun, then the other planets one by one will feel the weight of my power. Yes, Femur, it is just you and I against the solar system. But with this machine, we shall win.
2: We must do something to prevent his getting this machine. It's more dangerous than his fleet, and there can be no defense against
1: it. Stop whispering. What does it matter? You are all going to die. I think I've waited long enough. Who will be first?
3: Even you couldn't be low enough to shoot us down without a chance.
1: Quiet. I need no lessons from you, Professor. Be quiet or you will be the first.
4: Marston still doesn't know that that's only an image of my father he's talking to.
2: I hope Professor Darrow acts. He's our only chance.
3: Marston, you don't really think we're afraid of you?
1: I know you're afraid of me. You are not fools, and no sane man wants to die.
3: I'll show you.
1: Don't come near me. I'll shoot.
3: Shoot, then.
1: I warned you.
4: Look, the ray went right through him. It's hit the machine. Look out.
5: Is everyone all right? Dantro, where are you going?
6: Captain Marston, he went down into the tunnel.
4: Well, be careful, he's armed.
6: I have the ray gun. I took it from the guard.
4: We'll wait here for you.
5: Gosh, he's a brave man. I'd hate to go down there in the dark after that maniac.
4: If there were some way we could help him.
5: Oh, I'm not really worried. I think he can outsmart or outray Marston any day in the week.
4: Well, I hope you're right. Say, we forgot to check the machine.
5: Not much left to check, I'm afraid. Just look at it.
4: Maybe it can be rebuilt.
5: Oh, I doubt it. From the way Dantro talked, no one knows enough about the ancient science to do the job. We were lucky to find it in working order and then be able to figure out how to operate it.
4: I hate to think what we would have done without it. You know, in a way, maybe it's just as well it has been destroyed. Think of what would have happened if Marston or someone like him ever really got hold of it.
5: Yeah, it'd be like he said. He and FEMA would rule the solar system. Great blazing asteroid.
4: Well, what's the matter? What's wrong?
5: I just thought of something that scares me.
4: Slats, will you please tell me what you're talking about?
5: FEMA, that's what I'm talking about. FEMA.
4: Well, what about FEMA?
5: You know what she is, don't you? A Martian flying cobra, one of the deadliest things that ever lived. Her venom just has to touch your skin and you die instantly.
4: I know all that. What about it?
5: Sure you know all about it. We all know all about it. But I'll bet you Dantro isn't even thinking about it. He's down there chasing Marston through those dark tunnels, thinking things are pretty even with both of them holding ray guns. And I'll bet you he's never even given a thought to that FEMA. She can see in the dark, too.
4: That's your right. We must warn Dantro somehow.
5: Well, there's only one way to do it. Looks like I'm elected.
4: Are you going after them?
5: Yeah, there's no other way. Wish me luck.
4: I do, Slats. Please be careful, but try to reach Dantro in time.
7: Marston! Marston, do you hear me? You might as well surrender. You can't run forever.
1: Surrender! That's your answer. Marston will never surrender.
0: Dantro and Marston are locked in deadly battle. Slats, the engineer, is trying to warn Dantro of FEMA, whose presence gives Marston the edge. We'll be back in a moment. So, level up. When we left Dantro, he was pursuing Marston through the treacherous underground tunnels. Marston has fired on Dantro but missed. Slats, in the meantime, has gone to warn Dantro of FEMA, the deadly Martian Cobra who is with Marston. Dantro is unaware of Fema's presence, and he stands vulnerable to attack in the tunnel.
5: Dantro! Dantro! Where the dickens are they? I can't keep this place up much longer. I just got to find him before it's too late. Dantro! Dantro, it's me, Slash!
8: Only we had some way of knowing whether your trick worked, Professor Darrow. You say you deliberately drew Marston's fire, knowing that his ray would pass right through your image? Do you remember anything else then?
3: No, Judge, it's just as I told you. The ray must have harmed the machine, for suddenly my whole picture of the room blocked out.
8: This waiting is so difficult. I gave orders to the fleet to descend at once and send armed search parties into the tunnels. Until we get word from them, we have no way of knowing whether Marston or our friends have won out.
3: I know how you feel, Judge. After all, Pat is my flesh and blood, and Slats is almost like a son.
8: Well, at least the two youngsters are safe. They arrived at Planaria Rex just a few hours ago.
1: Just a little bit further, and we'll have Planet Man where we want him, huh, Fever? A little bit further, if I remember, there should be a chasm in the floor. Let him think he has me cornered, and then we'll show him our little trick, won't we, Fever?
7: Marston! I know you're just ahead of me. You might as well surrender.
1: Ah, here's the edge of the chasm. Now, Fema, be ready. When I say go, see that you strike straight and true.
9: Planet Man, you have me cornered. I cannot go any further.
7: If you surrender now, I will see that you get a fair trial.
9: How do I know I can trust you?
7: You'll have to take that chance. Throw down your ray gun.
9: If I do, will you throw yours down also?
7: No tricks.
9: I know when I am beaten, Planet Man. You can depend on my word.
7: Very well. When I say three, you throw your weapon out on the floor of the tunnel where I can see it. Then I will do the same.
9: Start counting, Planet Man.
7: One, two, three.
9: There it goes.
7: And there is mine.
1: Now, Fema, strike.
5: Dentro, Fema, look out!
7: Oh, no!
5: Marston! Marston, that was your last bit of treachery. I'm coming after you.
9: Planet Man, you still live. Fema, you failed me.
5: Look out, Marston, the chasm!
9: No! No! No!

0: Slatt certainly was a brave man to throw himself in the way of that flying cobra, FEMA. We'll never forget his heroic deed.
1: He's that kind of person, Judge Augustus. You know, when we picked him up, he smiled and said, "That FEMA. He must be stupid if he thinks his poison could kill me. Why, I'm so full of army snake serum from World War II that it would take Marston's bite to put me out of commission."
2: He's resting comfortably, sir, and should be up and around very soon. He was delighted to know that Marston's dead because of his brave deed.
3: Are you sure? We never did find the body.
2: Well, no one could have survived that fall. No, I think we can forget Marston and his evil. We have more important things to discuss.
1: That's right. The Council has promised to discuss the entrance of Earth into the League of Planets. Won't that be wonderful, Father? Can you imagine how they'll feel back home when they discover that for years the other planets have been inhabited, watching Earth and waiting for the first spaceship to be launched?
3: Yes, Pat, it will be quite a surprise. I might even say a shock. That's why I agree with Judge Augustus that we must plan the whole thing carefully. If mistakes are made, it can create a great deal of trouble. You must remember that the Earth is still divided into many factions. If one side or the other sees an opportunity to use this as a means of getting the upper hand, the news of the existence of the League of Planets may bring on a great tragedy.
1: Do you think we'll be allowed to go back with the first emissaries from Planaria Rex?
0: It will be most essential that you do. Your father is an interplanetary figure, and his words will be listened to and believed.
2: Isn't it time we attended the council meeting?
4: Yes. Let's hurry along.
5: Alone. Alone in the darkness. They think Marston is dead, but they've not heard the last of Marston. Here in this room are machines of the ancients they do not even dream exist. In time, I will learn how to use them. When I do, I will make the solar system pay for my suffering. One by one, the planets shall feel the weight of my anger. One by one. It will take time, but I can wait. Marston can wait.
6: Marston still lives, alone. But even alone, his presence is dangerous. What can one person like Marston do? What are these machines of which he speaks? And what powers do they hold? We'll be back in a moment. But first, here is a message that the Planet Man wants you to hear. Tune in again for more transcribed thrills and adventures. Rocket millions of light years into space with Dan Trow, the Planet Man.

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4: 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Orange juice.
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2: You know, some marmalades get some of their tang from added flavoring. While Robertson's Golden Shred gets all of its tang from Seville oranges. What would you rather have for breakfast?
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4: The next hour is brought to you by John Paul Mitchell Systems.

Regular followers of the doings of Arthur Dent may have received an impression of his character and habits, which, while it includes the truth and, of course, nothing but the truth, fall short of the whole truth in all its glorious aspects. What people ask about all that stuff off in the wings between Arthur and Trillian? Did that ever get anywhere? What were they up to all those nights on the planet cricket? Studying French? Jogging? Indeed, why?

0: cry from the furthest reaches of the galaxy and has even now been found inscribed on a deep space probe thought to originate from an alien world at a distance too hideous to contemplate. This Arthur Dent, what is he, man or mouse? Is he interested in nothing more than tea and hot baths? Has he no passion? Does he not, to put it in a nutshell, feel the need to copulate? Those who wish to know should listen on. Others with time travel projectors or functioning remote controls may wish to skip on to the next episode in this phase, which is a good bit and has Marvin in it.
1: I'll have to remember that you're the sort of person who can't hold on to a simple piece of paper for 2 minutes without winning a raffle with it.
2: If I believed in them, and I didn't have a past that featured events beyond the imagination of any ordinary mortal, I'd say finding you again was a bit of a miracle.
1: Hold my hand.
0: For Arthur, who can usually contrive to feel self-conscious if left alone long enough with a Swiss cheese plant, this moment is one of revelation. He feels like a cramped and zoo-born animal who awakes one morning to find the door to his cage hanging quietly open. From years of abandonment and bootless wandering, in exile from a planet that was destroyed in an encounter with the most unsympathetic bureaucracy in the cosmos, he has now regained his home world, his former life, and in Fenchurch, a woman for whom he would give it all up.
1: Did you know that there's something wrong with me?
2: Well, your brother mentioned some vague sort of...
1: Oh, Russell makes stuff up, because he can't deal with what it really is.
2: Then what is it? Can you tell me?
1: Don't worry, it's nothing bad at all. Just unusual. Very unusual. See if you can work it out.
2: All right. Your elbow. Your left elbow. There's something wrong with your left elbow.
1: Wrong. Completely wrong. You're on completely the wrong track.
2: This is not going to be easy. Hyde Park is stunning. You are stunning. Anyone who can go through Hyde Park with you on a summer's evening and not feel moved by it is probably going through in an ambulance with a sheet pulled over their face.
1: I think that's the nicest thing anyone's ever said to me. Arthur, what are you doing?
2: I don't think it can be your bottom. Nothing I can see.
1: There's absolutely nothing wrong with my bottom.
2: I think I might have to tell you a story.
1: Okay.
2: Which will tell you something of the sort of things that happened to me.
1: Like the raffle ticket.
2: Yes, right. I had a train to catch. I arrived at the station. I was about 20 minutes early, so I bought a newspaper to do the crossword and went to the buffet to get a cup of coffee.
1: Did you solve it?
2: What?
1: The crossword.
2: I haven't had a chance to look at it yet. I'm still queuing for the coffee.
1: All right, then. Buy the coffee.
2: I'm buying it. I'm also buying some biscuits.
1: What sort?
2: Rich tea.
1: Ooh, good choice.
2: Now I go and sit at a table. This is the layout. Me sitting at the table. On my left, the newspaper. On my right, cup of coffee. In the middle of the table, packet of biscuits.
1: Yep, I see it.
2: What you don't see, because I haven't mentioned him yet, is the man sitting at the table already, opposite me. Briefcase, business suit. He didn't look as if he was about to do anything weird.
1: But he did.
2: He did. He leaned across the table, picked up the packet of biscuits, tore it open, took one out and ate it.
1: What?
2: He ate it.
1: What on earth did you do?
2: I did what any red-blooded Englishman would do. I was compelled to ignore it.
1: What? Why?
2: There was nothing anywhere in my upbringing, experience, or even primal instincts to tell me how to react to someone who quite calmly, sitting in front of me, stole one of my biscuits. There was nothing for it. I braced myself. I took a biscuit, trying very hard not to notice that the packet was already mysteriously open.
1: But you're fighting back, taking a tough line.
2: After my fashion, yes. And I ate the biscuit. I ate it very deliberately, so that he would have no doubt as to what I was doing. And when I eat a biscuit, it stays eaten.
1: So what did he do?
2: Took another one. He took it. He ate it. Clear as daylight. And, having not said anything the first time, it was somehow even more difficult for me to broach the subject the second time around. So, I ignored it with, if anything, even more vigour than previously, and took another biscuit. And for an instant, our eyes met.
1: Like this.
2: Well, no, not quite like this. But they met, just for an instant. And we both looked away. And so we went through the whole packet. Him, me, him, me.
1: The whole packet?
2: Well, it was only 8 biscuits, but it seemed like a lifetime. When the empty packet was lying dead between us, the man at last got up,

0: having done his worst, and left. As it happened, my train was announced a moment or two later, so I finished my coffee, stood up, picked up the newspaper, and underneath the newspaper...
1: Yes?
0: ...were my biscuits.
1: What?
0: True. I've been eating his all the time.
1: You complete pillock. You completely and utterly foolish person.
0: Your turn. Tell me a story. Tell me your story.
1: I'll try. But maybe you should know that I suffer from sudden, startling revelations.
0: Are you about to have a fit or something?
1: No, no. I can tell when it's going to happen. For days before, the strangest feeling builds in me. As if I was being connected into something.
0: Does the number 42 mean anything to you at all?
1: Oh, so this is serious.
0: I'm being serious. Tell me your story. Don't worry if it sounds odd. Believe me, you're talking to someone who has seen a lot of weird stuff, and I'm not talking biscuits here.
1: Okay. Thing is, it was so simple when it came.
0: What was?
1: That's what I don't know. And the sense of loss is getting unbearable.
0: Hmm.
1: I was in a cafe in Rickmansworth, having a cup of tea. This was after days of this build-up, becoming connected up. I was sort of buzzing, gently. And I was watching some work going on a building site opposite, over the rim of my teacup, which is the nicest way of watching other people working. And suddenly, there it was in my mind. This message from somewhere. And it was so simple. It made such sense of everything. I just sat up and thought, oh, well, that's all right then. I was so startled, I almost dropped my teacup. In fact, I think I did drop it. Yeah, I'm sure I did. That was the point at which it seemed to me, quite literally, as if the world exploded.
0: What?
1: I know everybody talks about big yellow spaceships and how the whole thing was a hallucination. But if it was, then I have hallucinations in big screen 3D surround sound and should probably hire myself out to people who are bored with movies. It was as if the ground was ripped from under my feet and I woke up in hospital. I've been in and out ever since. And that's why I seem to have a fear of sudden revelations that everything's going to be all right.
0: Yes. Yes, I do too. I fought it, but I do. You say you felt as if the Earth actually exploded.
1: Yes, more than felt.
0: Which is what everybody else says is hallucinations.
1: Yes, but people think if you just say hallucinations, it explains anything you want. But it's just a word. It doesn't explain anything. It doesn't explain why the dolphins disappeared.
0: No. What?
1: Doesn't explain why the dolphins disappeared.
0: Which dolphins do you mean?
1: What do you mean, which dolphins? I'm talking about when all the dolphins disappeared.
0: The dolphins?
1: Yes.
0: You're saying the dolphins all disappeared?
1: Arthur, where have you been, for heaven's sake? The dolphins all disappeared on the same day.
0: Where did they go?
1: No one knows. Well, there is one man who says he knows. He lives in California, so people say he's balmy. I was thinking of going to see him. It's the only lead I've got on what happened to me.
0: Better to go in search of the truth and pretend it isn't there.
1: Arthur, I really would like to know where you've been. I think something terrible happened to you as well. That's why we recognised each other.
0: Mine's a very long story, and confusing even for me.
1: Well, now you've got someone you can tell. Well, the bits I haven't already found out on this.
2: The Hitchhiker's Guide to the Galaxy.
1: Why does it say don't panic on the cover?
0: I think it's a get-out clause for the warranty. This particular one has been hurled into prehistoric rivers, baked in the deserts of Cacrafoon, dropped into the oceans of Santoginus V, frozen on the glaciers of the moon of Jaglan Beta, sat on, kicked around spaceships, scuffed and generally abused. Its makers think these are exactly the sorts of things that might happen to it, so they wrote on it, in large friendly letters, the words "Don't Panic," hoping no one would ask for their money back.
1: Have you been to many of these places?
0: A few.
1: Can we go to them?
0: Do you want to?
1: Yes, I want to know what the message was I lost and where it came from. I don't think it came from here. I'm not even sure that I know where here is. But I need to find it, Arthur. Not knowing is damaging me. Anyway, there is something wrong with part of me, and you've got to find out what it is. You can try and guess on the way home. Come on.
3: The problem with The Hitchhiker's Guide to the Galaxy, or rather one of the problems, for there are many clogging up civil, commercial and criminal courts all over the galaxy, especially the more corrupt ones, is this: change. The galaxy is a rapidly changing place. A bit of a nightmare, you might think, for a scrupulous and conscientious editor, diligently striving to keep abreast of all the changes that arise every minute of every hour of every day, and you would be wrong. The editor, like all the editors the guide has ever had, has no real grasp of the meanings of the words scrupulous, conscientious, or diligent, and prefers to get his nightmares through a straw. Entries tend to get updated or not across the sub-ethernet according to if they read good. Thus the entry Ford Prefect filed on the subject of Vogons, while lacking in strict accuracy, was vitriolic enough to qualify for inclusion.
4: Vogons are one of the most unpleasant races in the galaxy. Not actually evil, but bad-tempered, bureaucratic, officious, and callous. Their constructor fleet ships look as if they have been not so much designed as congealed. Uglier things have been spotted in the skies, but not by reliable witnesses. In fact, to see anything much uglier than a Vogon ship, you would have to go inside and look at a Vogon, or worse, inside one. Anatomical analysis of the Vogon reveals that its brain was originally a badly deformed, misplaced, and dyspeptic... dyspeptic liver. Consequently, thinking is not really something Vogons are cut out for. The fairest thing you can say about them, then, is that they know what they like, and what they like mostly involves hurting people and, wherever possible, getting very angry.
3: On second thoughts, it's accurate enough.
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10: 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That's me.
5: Quiet! Who coughed? Hold up. Clark, shoot anyone who coughs.
6: Yes, your vastness. Right.
5: Prostitnik Vogon Jilts. You are responsible for clearing the interstellar hyperspace link between Demosthenes and Ursa Minor. Your orders were to demolish all planets on that route in accordance with the plans we lodged at Alpha Centauri. Your report clearly stated that the planet known as the Earth was destroyed by your demolition fleet. Now, a survey of the area has revealed Earth is still there. I put it to you that you have royally screwed the pooch.
10: It is a tissue of lies. I deny it utterly. And I volunteer for mucking out duty in the beast compounds on trial rather than live a day longer with this vicious smear on my character.
5: Laudable though it is for you to take an adversarial stance in your desperate situation, I have here holographic plates of the planet in question, received last week. Bit screen on.
10: Bugger. You're right. I'm guilty as charged.
5: Really?
10: Well, I can't argue with the evidence. There it is, in black and white, and blue, and brown, and wispy, white, cloudy bits. Well, that's the Earth, all right.
5: Haven't had a good bit of torture in weeks.
6: Yes, sir, Your Honor. He's been saving up some really excruciating fines for this. Don't spoil it by agreeing.
5: Shut up! What does the defendant have to say for himself?
10: Well, I don't like leaving a job unfinished any more than the next Vogon. All right, the Vogon beside him.
5: From this evidence, it doesn't look as if the job was ever started.
10: I swear we destroyed that planet. I know we did. We even had a couple of hitchhikers steal aboard, try to escape. Of course, we threw them out of the airlock.
5: Gents, Arthur... Prefect Ford?
10: Well, probably. Your humans all look alike to me. Freeloading parasites!
5: According to the log, you picked up ex-President Beeblebrox, too.
10: No. He rescued them.
5: Oh, yes. Then we had him lured into the total perspective vortex. Probably still there. No, and no bad thing. No, no, no. Now, about this Earth. Seems it exists in a plural sector.
11: Oh.
5: Very unstable dimensionally. Very hard to destroy planets like that. They exist on several levels, popping back into reality.
6: I have the precedent here, Your Honour. Vogon Imperium versus Mega Brantis Liposuction Inc. Ruling nature abhors a vacuum.
10: Yeah, whatever, girlfriend. I'll just keep destroying the Earth till nature settles for a bloody vacuum.
5: Thank you. The problem has, however, compounded itself somewhat. Now that improbability travel has become so popular, hyperspace bypasses have become somewhat, well, passé.
10: I see. And what does that mean?
5: We don't actually need to demolish Earth.
12: Oh.
5: However, an order cannot be countermanded once it has been seen to be issued.
6: The paperwork was registered with all galactic sectors.
5: Precisely. We must not be seen to be lax in matters bureaucratic.
10: So I can destroy it.
5: Orders are orders, Prostechnik Vogon Jelks.
10: Yes.
5: But given the planet's plural location, we need to approach the problem in a circuitous manner. What I have in mind is... Oh, excuse me.
6: Orders are orders.
5: Two blurters?
10: What you have in mind is to use... First syllable sounds like... Bleeding... Coughing. Dying...
3: The Hitchhiker's Guide to the Galaxy has several entries claiming to have found the most romantic location in the known universe. One, for example, is Brequinder on the Foth of Avalars, famed in myth as the home of the magical Forlornis fire dragons. In ancient days, when the air was sweet and the nights fragrant, but everyone somehow managed to be, or so they claimed, virgins, it was not possible to heave a brick on Brequinder in the Foth of Avalars without hitting at least half a dozen Forlornis fire dragons. Whether you'd want to do that is another matter. Not that fire dragons weren't an essentially peace-loving species, but one so often hurts the one loves, especially if one is a Forlornis fire dragon, with breath like a rocket booster and teeth like a park fence. Add to all that the relatively small number of madmen who actually went around the place heaving bricks, and you end up with a lot of people on Brequinder, in the Foth of Avalars, getting seriously hurt by dragons and bricks. But did they mind? They did not. The Forlornis fire dragons were revered throughout the land for their savage beauty, their noble ways, and their habit of biting people who didn't revere them. Why was this? Well, the answer was simple. There is something almost unbearably sexy about having huge fire-breathing magical dragons flying low about the sky on moonlit nights, which are already dangerously on the sweet and fragrant side. No sooner would a flock of half a dozen silk-winged Forlornis fire dragons fly across the evening horizon than half the people of Brequinder were scurrying off into the woods with the other half, to emerge with the dawn, all smiling and happy, and still claiming, rather endearingly, to be virgins, if rather flushed and sticky virgins. The place was always stiff with researchers trying to get to the bottom of it all, and taking a very long time about it. Not surprisingly, the guide's description of this planet has proved to be so popular that it's never been taken out, and thus latter-day hitchhikers have to find out for themselves that, like the dinosaurs, the dodos, and the greater drubbed Wintwok of Stegbartle Major in the constellation of Fraz, the Forlornis fire dragons face certain extinction, and modern Brequinder in the city-state of Avalars is now little more than concrete, strip joints, and dragon burger bars. There are, of course, no Forlornis fire dragons in the Islington Mews where Fenchurch lives, but if by any chance there were, they might just as well slope off across the road for a pizza, for they're not needed.
13: Yoni, there is something terribly and tragically wrong with your left knee. Right knee.
1: Both knees are absolutely fine.
13: Forgetting your calves, which I can't, by the most sensuous process of elimination, it has to be your feet.
1: Ah.
13: I have to admit, I really don't know what I'm looking for.
1: I'll give you a clue. Pick me up.
13: Mm-hmm.
1: And kiss me again.
13: Mm-hmm.
1: Now let me stand up. Well?
0: It is the feet. But they look okay. On top. And underneath.
1: You're getting warmer.
0: Good grief, I see what's wrong with your feet. They don't touch the ground.
1: So, what do you think?
0: Well, I'm guessing you're an inch taller than you were before the dolphins disappeared.
1: I suppose so.
0: Which probably means, I wonder,
11: is this the old hayloft door?
1: Yes. Careful, Arthur. We're two floors up.
11: Mind if I pop outside for a minute?
1: Arthur! How are you doing that? What are you standing on?
11: Nothing. Come on out. The air's lovely.
1: You think I can?
11: I'm sure of it. No, don't bring anything. Think about tulips or lost items of hand luggage.
14: Yeah, you're seated in the upright position and your seatbelt firmly fastened. Thank you. Oh, not again.
1: Do you want me to go?
14: Oh, it's okay. I'll deal with her. Excuse me. Yes, sir. Mrs. Kapinski.
15: Kapperson.
14: You pressed your call button.
15: Did I?
14: Something wrong?
15: Well, I thought you might know.
14: Is it the headphones again?
15: No.
14: The child in front making milk come out of his nose again?
15: No.
14: Mrs. Kapperson, is it something outside the plane? You're staring.
15: Yes, well, you know, I've seen a lot of life.
14: I'm sorry?
15: I've been puzzled by some, but I do feel I was bored with a lot of it. It's all been very pleasant, but perhaps a little too routine.
14: Right.
15: I thought I just saw, but then I didn't. Well, I did, two of them, but it's nothing to worry about.
14: So you don't need help?
15: Oh, no. I just needed to tell someone. Thank you.
14: No problem.
15: I didn't know you could do it on the wing of a plane, though.

0: soon. Woo-hoo! You can change direction with your feet.
1: Don't mention my feet. Whoa!
0: That's right. Stick that one out. Hey! Try a swoop.
1: What?
0: Like this. Whee! Don't think about it.
1: Think about what?
0: That's the idea.
1: Can we do this every night?
0: Maybe not so close to the Heathrow flight path.
1: Coward!
0: I know. Tomorrow we'll bring music and two sets of earphones.
2: The Hitchhiker's Guide to the Galaxy was conceived as a reference work dedicated to the pursuit of cheap travel, cheap food, and the cheapest possible intoxicants. As a result, it can fail entirely to include certain very necessary entries, such as how to report a pair of flying people using the aerofoil of a commercial jetliner to consummate their affections, or which methods to conquer insomnia work best in the noisy confines of huge spacecraft. This latter omission is no longer of significance to Ford Prefect, who snores cocooned in towels and well-thumbed copies of Playbeing, deaf to the traffic of flying ratchet screwdrivers, in a maintenance hatchway aboard the Zaxxisian robot ship, dreaming fitfully of old haunts, like the east side of New York, where the river has become so extravagantly polluted that new life forms are now emerging from it spontaneously, demanding welfare and voting rights.
3: Hello, hello. Excuse me, I'm sorry to bother you, but I need some help.
4: Sure, what can I do for you?
3: Well, I just oozed up out of the river. I'm pretty much new to the surface. Is there any useful information you can give me?
4: Yeah, well, I can tell you where some bars are, I guess.
3: What about love and happiness? I sense deep needs in myself for things like that. You got any leads there?
4: Well, only that you can get most of what you require around 7th Avenue.
3: Oh, okay. Tell me the truth. Am I or am I not, in your opinion, beautiful?
4: Well, to me, not. But, listen, most people make out, you know? Are there any more like you in the river?
3: How should I know? It's a filthy, disgusting place. Plenty water. You can't see a tentacle in front of your face.
4: No, fair enough. Stupid question.
3: Listen, I'm new here. Life is entirely strange to me. What's it like?
4: Now, this is something that I can speak about with some authority.
3: Good. Tell me everything. I'm all ears.
4: Yes, you are. Where you're not all tentacles.
3: Hey, schmuck. I need the tentacles to clean out the ears. What about life? Please, tell me. I'm listening.
4: Life is like a grapefruit.
3: Life is like a grapefruit. Help me out here. Metaphors are not my field either. Could you please describe to me in concrete terms how life is like a grapefruit? Use your hands if it helps.
4: Well, it's sort of orangey-yellow and dimpled on the outside, wet and squidgy in the middle. It's got pips inside, too. Oh, and some people have half one for breakfast.
3: This is advice I could use. Is there anyone else in this dream that I could talk to?
4: I don't know. Look, ask a policeman. Ask anybody but me. I'm going to roll over and dream about girls. Air cars. Single malt. Oh, yes. Oh, lovely.
3: That's great. Go back to sleep. See if I can. You think I'm going to wake this whole thing out by myself? I got to put on my slippers and go to the bathroom anyway.

0: Elevenses. What a treat.
1: My pleasure.
0: This is all very wonderful.
1: The sandwich?
0: Everything. But I do still feel... I need to know what's happened to me. You see, there's this difference between us. That you lost something and found it again. And I found something and lost it. I need to find it again.
1: Yes, I know. And I've had an idea. Pass the phone. Murray Bost Henson is a journalist on one of those papers with small pages and big print.
0: Doesn't sound like he's much of a journalist.
1: He isn't, but he's the only one I knew. Or rather...
0: I'm late for my cello lesson. Back soon. Good luck.
1: Thanks.
2: Yep.
1: Murray.
2: Arthur Dent? Yes.
3: Arthur, my old soup spoon, my old silver tureen, how particularly stunning to hear from you. Someone told me you'd gone off into space or something.
2: What?
3: Oh, just a rumour, my old elephant tusk, my little green beige card table.
2: Got it from someone who picked up a hitchhiker in Somerset. Probably means nothing at all, but I may need a quote from you.
1: Oh, well then, I deny it.
2: Oh, that's perfect, thank you. Fits like a what's-it in one of those other things with the other stories of the week, that denial. Excuse me, something's just fallen out of my ear. Good Lord.
1: Murray?
2: I just remembered what an odd evening I had last night.
3: Anyway, my old, I won't say what, we're calling this the Week of the Weirdos. Got a ring to it, don't you think? You see, we have this man it always rains on.
2: What?
3: This is the absolute stocking-top truth, all documented in his little black book. It all checks out. The Met Office is going ice-cold, thick banana whips. This man is the bee's knees, Arthur. He is the wasp's nipples. He is, I would go so far as to say, the entire set of erogenous zones of every major flying insect in the Western world. We're calling him the Rain God. Nice, isn't he?
2: I think I've met him.
3: Incredible. You met the Rain God?
1: If it's the same man... I told him to stop complaining and show someone his book.
2: Well, you did a bundle, Arthur.
3: Do you know how much tour operators are paying him not to go abroad this year? No. Listen, we may want to do a feature on you, Arthur. The man who made the rain god rain. Got a ring to it. Photograph you under a garden shower, but that'll be okay. Where do I send the snapper?
4: I'm in Islington.
1: Listen, man.
2: Islington? Home of the real weirdness of the week, the real seriously loopy stuff. Do you know anything about these flying people?
1: No.
3: Arthur, where have you been? Oh, space, right. Yes, I got your denial, didn't I? But that was months ago. Listen, it's night after night this week by old cheese grater, right on your patch. This couple, they just fly around the sky and start doing all kinds of stuff. And I don't mean looking through walls or pretending to be box girder Bridges. You don't know anything?
1: No.
2: Arthur, it's been inexpressibly delicious conversing with you, chum bum, but I have to go. I'll send the guy around with the camera and the hose. Give me the address, I'm already writing.
1: Oh, listen, Murray, I called to ask you something.
4: I want to find out something about the dolphins.
3: Oh, no story. Last year's news. Forget them, they're gone. So is the story.
4: Murray, I'm not interested in whether it's a story. I just want to find out how I can get in touch with that man in California who claims to know something about it. I thought you might know.
3: Him? Oh, my old herringbone tweed. Why didn't you say so?
5: This is an important announcement. This is flight 121 to Los Angeles. If your travel plans today do not include Los Angeles, now would be the perfect time to disembark. Thank you.
0: When you said meet me at the airport, I didn't think you'd be bringing our passports and a pair of plane tickets.
1: Sorry about that. I remembered your toothbrush, though.
0: Look at you! Drenched with sweat.
1: Not with sweat. A photographer came round. I tried to argue, but... Well, never mind. I spoke to California...
0: You spoke to him?
1: I spoke to his wife, Mrs. Watson, and asked to speak to him. She said he was too weird to come to the phone right now, and could I call back? So I did. And she said he was 3.2 light years from the phone, and I should call again.
6: Ah. Seatbelt done up, miss?
0: Yes, thanks.
1: I called again. She said the situation had improved. He was now a mere 2.6 light years from the phone, but it was still a long way to shout.
0: I didn't realise it was that bad.
1: I phoned again. Her name, by the way, and you may wish to know this, is Arcane Jill.
0: I see.
1: She explained that the phone is in a room that he never comes into. It's in the asylum. He does not like to enter the asylum. She felt it might save me phoning. He will only meet people outside the asylum. I asked her where the asylum is, and she asked if I'd ever read the instructions on a packet of toothpicks.
0: And did you?
1: I didn't have a packet to hand. Then she hung up. I actually got the address from a guy on a science magazine.
0: I'm not sure I understand.
1: Neither do many people. I have been told that Mr. Watson claims to have regular meetings with angels who wear golden beards and green wings and orthopedic sandals.
0: But you think it's worth it?
1: Well, the one thing that everyone agrees on, apart from the fact that he is barking mad, is that he does know more than any man living about dolphins.
0: And what's his name again?
1: Wonko the Sane.
0: I know he will be able to help us. I know he will.
7: Excuse me, my dears. I get so bored on these long flights, it's nice to talk to somebody. My name's Enid Capelson. I'm from Boston. Tell me, do you fly a lot?

0: Hello.
1: Hello.
0: I am John Watson, but you can call me Wonko the Sane.
1: Arthur Dent.
2: You have a very interesting house. It's inside out.
0: It gives me pleasure. Here.
1: Thank you. We've come to ask you about the dolphins.
0: Ah, yes. Them.
1: Your wife mentioned toothpicks.
0: Yes. That's to do with the day I finally realized that the world had gone totally crazy. So I built the asylum to put it in. Poor thing, hoping it would get better.
1: I'm horribly confused. Out there, you've got carpet up to the curb of the Pacific Coast Highway. Your exterior walls are hung with bookshelves and pictures, and the sign above the front door says, come outside. So here we are, inside, sitting by a garden path surrounded by rough brick walls.
0: Here we are, outside the asylum. When you go back through the door there to where you parked your ride, you go inside the asylum. I never go myself. If I am tempted, I simply look at the sign.
2: That one?
1: Hold stick near center of its length. Place pointed end in mouth. Insert in tooth space, blunt end next to gum. Use gentle in-out motion.
2: And those are the instructions
0: on... a set of toothpicks. It seemed to me that any civilization that had so far lost its head as to need to include a set of instructions in a packet of toothpicks was no longer one in which I could live and stay sane.
1: But you are...
0: Oh, I call myself Wonko the Sane, to reassure people. Wonko is what my mother called me when I was a clumsy kid. Knocking things over, and sane is what I intend to remain. And the angels with the golden beards and green wings and orthopedic sandals agree with me.
1: And they visit when?
0: Weekends, mostly. On little scooters. They are great machines.
1: I see.
2: Why not?
1: Pardon?
2: Why not scooters? Others might fly. Here they're on scooters. Think about it, Arthur.
1: Yes, of course. Who's to say? What's impossible?
2: About the dolphins.
0: I can show you the sandals. I'll get them. The angels say that they suit the terrain they have to work in. They say they run a concession stand by the message. When I say I don't know what that means, they say, no, you don't, and laugh.
1: The message?
2: Arthur?
0: Here. Perfectly ordinary wooden-soled sandals. Look, I'm not trying to prove anything here. I'm a scientist. I know what constitutes proof. I use my childhood name to remind myself that a scientist must also be like a child. If he sees a thing, he must say that he sees it, whether it's what he was expecting to see or not. Otherwise, he'll only see what he's expecting. I also thought you might like to see this.
1: Where did you get that bowl? Fenchurch, have you seen one of these before?
2: I've got one. At least I did have. Russell nicked it to put his golf balls in. Have you got one?
1: I found it by my bed.
0: Both of you have one of these bowls? With the inscription?
1: So long and thanks for all the fish.
0: Yes. Do you know what it is?
2: No.
0: It is a farewell gift from the dolphins. The dolphins whom I loved and studied and swam with and fed with fish and even tried to learn their language, a task which they made impossibly difficult, considering they were perfectly capable of communicating in ours if they wanted to. What have you done with yours?
1: I keep a fish in it.
0: You've done nothing else? No. If you had, you would know. My wife, she kept wheat germ in ours till last night.
1: What happened last night?
0: We ran out of wheat germ. She's gone to the store to get some more. Well, I washed the bowl and dried it, then I held it to my ear. You ever held one to your ear?
1: No.
0: Perhaps you should.
1: May we?
0: Closer. Closer. Well, that's good. Now, with your fingernail, gently.

0: This bill was brought to you by the campaign to save the humans. We bid you farewell.
1: What message will Arthur and Fenchurch discover next? Will Ford Prefect be on hand to utterly confuse and annoy everybody? And if the rumours are true, is Marvin going to make his farewell appearance? The next episode of The Hitchhiker's Guide to the Galaxy spells out the answers.
2: In that episode of The Hitchhiker's Guide to the Galaxy by Douglas Adams, William Franklin was the book. Simon Jones played Arthur Dent, Geoffrey McGiven, Ford Prefect, and Jane Horrocks was Fenchurch. Stephen Fry was Murray Bost Henson, and Jackie Mason, the East River creature. Dominic Hawksley was the Vogon Councillor, Simon Greenall, the Steward, Margaret Robertson, Mrs. Cappleson, Michael Kuehl, the Vogon Clerk, and Toby Longworth was Prosthetnik Vogon Jelts. Christian Slater played Wonko the Sane. The announcer was John Marsh, the surround mix was by Paul Dealey, and additional effects by Ken Humphrey and Paul Weir. The script editor was John Langdon, and the music was by Paul Wicks Wickens. The production manager was Joe Wheeler, and the production assistant was Susie Matthews. The programme was adapted, directed, and co-produced by Dirk Maggs. The producers were Helen Chattel and Bruce Hyman, and it was an above-the-title production for BBC Radio 4. BBC wishes to advise listeners that not all glass bowls contain messages from the dolphins when pinged. Certain ovenware, for example, will emit serving suggestions for tasty puddings, but any bowl stamped by a bathroom fittings manufacturer is best left unpinged altogether.

0: Will you have a polo, dear Liza? Dear Liza, will you have a polo, dear Liza? Polo.
1: How very kind of you, dear Henry. I most certainly will. I'll have three or four, or maybe more.
0: But you take the old tube.
1: Because they happen to be my tube of polo, dear Henry. Have one.
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0: It is a time many centuries hence, long after the second neutronic cataclysm, long after human stock was severely depleted and the genetic scientist altered Earth animals to create a new species. A race of catmen, oxmen, pigmen, and other animal derivatives. Man has strived to create an almost perfect world for himself. A just and untroubled world, a paradise for all. For all, that is, but the new species. They have become the wretched, the despised. Now called the underpeople, they live in constant fear of a monitor called the Bell. The Bell. The information and nervous system for the entire planet hounds them unmercifully. It undermines their leaders who fight desperately against the unjust law of Earth. It systematically destroys their most basic rights to live and to love. Sci-Fi Radio presents an adaptation of Cordwainer Smith's story, The Ballad of Lost Smell.
1: Where is he?
2: We're a few minutes early, love. It's all right. In 2 hours, we'll be on a ship to New Mars. We can raise a family and just be together.
1: The monitors can see us. I know it. I just know it. Why can't they just leave us alone? Stupid, senseless labels. I'm a hominid, and they call you an ox man. But there's no difference between us. You're as human as I am.
3: Otoral?
2: Yes?
3: This is the hominid girl.
1: My name is Tirana.
3: Well, in 10 minutes, someone will come for you. They'll get you out of Earthport in a lysotrope shipment. Hope you don't mind cramped spaces.
2: Just as long as we leave Earth. They have no right to destroy us.
3: Neuromance doesn't interest me. Ideology interests me even less. You brought the payment?
2: Yes. Here.
3: Good. 10 minutes.
1: Oh, Terrell, I'm scared. I don't trust you.
2: We don't have much choice.
1: No, but wait. I hear something.
2: I don't.
4: Remain where you are. These are the two.
3: Yes. I just left them.
2: You filthy, disgusting...
3: Hey!
4: Remain where you are.
1: No!
4: You are Tirana. You will be transported immediately to the nearest reorientation center.
1: Oh, Tirana!
3: At least it saves him a trial at the Bell. Not to mention a trip to a disposal unit.
4: Informant, you may go. Continue to alert us of any hominid underperson interaction.
3: You bet I will.
0: Through these bitter, harsh, and unyielding times live two beings whose names will never be forgotten. One, an underperson named Simmel. The other, a great lord and hominid named Justokost. Together, they will risk all in an attempt to change their times forever.
5: It all begins and ends with us. There's no one else who cares.
6: There's always C. McIntosh. And what about Justokost?
5: C. McIntosh is useless. A token leader, that's all. It's rumored he's dying anyway. And our good Lord Justokost can't even get his policies through the instrumentality. No, what we need is a strong intelligence network. Access to the Bell. That is our strongest priority. Information on hiding places, police informants, locations of disposal units.
4: You are Simara?
5: Yes.
4: Charged under Earth Ordinance, Section 178, Subsect 31.7, pertaining to under people, conspiring to lead a group of subhuman species with the expressed intention of overthrowing the existing governmental order. The rest of you will be detained at a disposal unit pending judgment. Simara, you will be tried for treason before the Lords of Instrumentality, place of judgment, the Bell.
7: Lord Ethan.
8: Present.
7: Lord Justokost.
9: Present.
7: Let the bell record that on this day, the second onum and third quarter of consecutive history, four lords are absent. Three presiding members of the instrumentality, including myself, are present, and in full accordance with Earth ordinances, may try the defendant. Having entered the original item into the agenda, I will preside. Your name?
6: Samara, son of Samariel.
7: Lot number?
6: 1037.
7: Derivative stock?
6: Cat. Pure.
7: Occupation?
6: Menial labor at the Lysotrope Mine, Southeast Sector.
7: My lords, I ask you at this time to look into the bell table. Read, Samara. Clandestine activity.
8: First onum and third quarter, 2200 hours. See Mara.
6: Access to the bell. That is our strongest priority. Information on hiding places. Police.
7: Read, see Mara. Telepathic monitor. Thought band.
8: Fourth onum and second quarter, 1300 hours. Mara.
6: Must get to means of power, of justice. Trace all possible escape routes. Underground personnel.
5: Objection.
7: Yes, Lord Jestikoff?
5: He's being tried for seditious sentiments, not for subversive brain activity.
9: You would set him free, of course. Give him a big fat medal, Jestikoff?
7: In any event, I believe we have enough evidence to vote. The defendant is clearly in violation of Section 178, subsec 31.7. Do we all concur? Very well. Lord Isan?
9: Elimination.
7: Lord Jestikost?
5: Exile. Lady Naid?
7: Elimination.
5: My lord and lady, at this time, I would like to please...
9: Sentence has been pronounced, Jestikost.
7: The prisoner will be escorted to the nearest disposal unit. Sentence to be carried out immediately.
6: There are millions of us. We look like you, feel like you, think like you. We only want full rights as Earth citizens. Why can't that be understood? Why can't there be justice?
5: There's your justice.
9: Animal stunk. Good riddance.
7: And now for those present at the meeting.
9: Elimination.
5: Exile.
7: Exile. No sense in creating additional martyrs. One is sufficient.
5: I'm sure they'll write songs in honor of your benevolence.
7: Just a cost.
5: Every day we obliterate them in one way or another. Murder them, their families.
9: That kind of language is not conducive.
5: Excuse me. Painlessly eliminate them. If their children cannot pass through our school systems, eliminate. If they should fall in love with a hominid, eliminate. If they should dare hope for any kind of justice, eliminate.
9: Look, there's nothing personal in any of this. There are some very fine, very talented underpeople. Take that cat person, for instance, the one who's ill now.
7: C. McIntosh.
9: Right. Great athlete, great spokesman. Never causes any trouble. He's a credit to his people. And some of their daughters, you know, the girly girls. Oh, too bad they're restricted to outer world visitors.
7: Isan.
9: But to have them go to school with our children, rule with us, mate with us, overwhelm us. Oh, absolutely not.
5: We've built the ideal world for ourselves. And over a quarter of the population lives under the most barbaric conditions, subject to our whims.
7: Subject to our law.
5: And the law is unjust. That is what will destroy us.
0: He was a man who loved. Loved justice with a yearning that no one, hominid or underperson, could rightly fathom. Lord Jestikost.
5: Read that opening back, please.
7: Policy Bill number 1461, to allow said underpeople access to hominid learning facilities under uniform standards applying to full Earth citizens. Paragraph 1, that under children will attend...
5: That's enough. I'll present it at the meeting tomorrow, where it will be overruled like all my other policies.
7: Something troubles you, my lord?
5: Other men have their infatuations, their women, their children. I've denied myself all that in order to devote my passions to one thing, justice. And for what? My life has been a waste.
10: This is a bulletin from the Interplanetary News Service. All Following our earlier announcement of the death of C. McIntosh today, millions have begun mourning the loss of this great athlete, better known simply as the Catman. Delegations from other worlds are journeying to Earth in order to pay final tribute.
11: Wait a minute.
10: To an under-
11: Turn that up.
10: Earth was proud of. C. McIntosh is survived by an Earth daughter, Simel, presently employed as a girly girl at the Earthport Hospitality Center. The service will be held tomorrow at the Metrix Memorial Grounds in the Sukuna District of the Northeast Sector. This concludes this special bulletin.
11: Cancel that meeting tomorrow and prepare my official mourning clothes. Perhaps I can...
7: Yes, my lord.
11: Nothing. One must grasp at any chance better than sinking into an abyss of self-pity.
12: We've built the ideal world for ourselves, and over a quarter of the population lives under the most barbaric conditions, subject to our whim.
7: Subject to our law.
12: And the law is unjust. That is what will destroy us.
0: This is Lord Justicost, a man of passionate convictions, but powerless to aid the underpeople without the cooperation of their secret leaders. Leaders that he cannot find. His only suspect, the great athlete and spokesman of the underpeople, C. McIntosh, has just died. Could the daughter of C. McIntosh know something? The daughter named Simel? Sci-Fi Radio presents the conclusion of our adaptation of Cordwainer Smith's story, The Ballad of Lost Simel.
13: I'm sorry our time together has been cut short, Prince Farron.
2: I'm leaving Earthport in the morning anyway, Simel. Sorry to hear about your father. Old C. McIntosh was really something. I saw him at the Transplanetary Games when he set the Universal Broad Jump record.
14: Girly Girl Simel, report to the First Matron's office. Girly Girl Simel.
13: I have to go. 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
2: You know, Simel, you're the most intelligent person I've met on Earth.
13: Oh, yes, of course. Your praise makes me blush, Your Highness.
2: I mean it. I don't care who your ancestors were. You're the only real human being I've met on this planet. Hospitality hostess, you should be running this world.
13: Goodbye, Prince Farron.
15: Ah, Simel, sit down. On behalf of Commissioner Teedrink and the staff of the Hospitality Center, I wish to express our condolences.
13: Thank you, ma'am.
15: You will be allowed no more than 7 working hours to attend the funeral. You will return at 0700 hours the following day to resume your duties. Is that understood?
13: Yes, ma'am.
15: Some of your monitor playbacks have been a great source of amusement.
2: Who your ancestors were? You're the only real human being I've met on this.
15: Human being? You think a pretty face and body makes you human? Who are you? Answer me.
13: Simel, daughter of C. McIntosh.
15: Lot number?
13: 1138.
15: Derivative stock? Derivative...
13: Cat. Pure.
15: Cat. You're a pig. A dog. An animal. I don't care who your father was. Never make the mistake of thinking you're anyone special.
13: Is that all, ma'am?
15: Sign these absentee forms. Now get out. You make me sick.
16: Enjoy the funeral, dear. Don't forget to smile real pretty for the monitor.
0: A huge throng of people, almost 200,000 strong, are here to bid a last farewell to C. McIntosh, the greatest athlete the cat people have ever produced. He was an underperson spokesman and an ambassador of goodwill to countless planets. All hominids and underpeople feel this loss. Seeing this crowd of underpeople, one is reminded of the words of the great writer Ernesto. They are a simple people, a childlike race. We must be firm with one hand, loving with the other. Representing the Lords of Instrumentality is Lord Justicost, the seventh of that name. He stands at the ice rocket containing the body of C. McIntosh a few minutes before making its final journey to the stars. Now, Simel, daughter of C. McIntosh, approaches the casket. A striking sight.
6: She places flowers upon her father's chest. She makes her obeisance to Lord Gestikost.
11: This is a great loss for you, a loss for us all.
13: Thank you, my lord.
11: We all can't help but wonder who is worthy to carry on your father's name.
13: Your praise makes me blush, my lord, as your kindness does you honor. You knew my father?
11: We had met a few times.
13: I'm sure that the acquaintance, however brief, was enough to touch his heart with light. He was something all the underpeople must aspire to. Modest,
6: just
13: yet...
6: Gestikost knew that he had only precious seconds to act, to find out what she knew. So, he did what was unlawful for any ordinary Earth citizen, but was permitted for a lord. He read her mind
13: throughout the universe.

0: Ellie, help me.
1: It would have given him joy to see us bid him farewell together. Be at my office in 40 minutes.
0: What?
1: My office, 40 minutes. Be there. And we are consoled in our grief that his name will live on wherever the noble deeds of earth are spoken.

0: Sit down, please.
1: My lord, I feel it unseemly to sit in your presence.
0: Let's skip all this, shall we? Be quiet and sit down, please. This is an important day for you.
1: A sad one, my lord.
0: I don't mean your father's death. I'm referring to the future. And right now, it's just you and me.
1: My lord, as you know, it is forbidden for a hominid and an underperson to... I beg of you, do not command
0: no,
1: me.
0: No, you do not understand. I need your help.
1: What do you want of me?
0: Who is your leader?
1: Commissioner Tea Drink, sir. He's in charge of all outer world visitors and hospitality centers.
0: I don't mean him. He's part of my own staff. Who is your leader among the under people?
1: My father was, of course.
0: No,
1: but...
0: no. All right. Who is E. Telly Kelly?
1: My lord,
2: I am the Italian Kelly. You will believe in me.
1: You may speak through my daughter, Simone.
0: Who are you?
2: I am he whose name is never spoken aloud. I have printed my image and mind upon my daughter, just as I have printed my name and image on your mind.
0: If I open my mind to you, will you search it while I watch you? Are you capable of that?
2: Very capable.
1: Let the girl put her hands on your shoulders.
0: Mind. Search who? Tremendous psychic force. How possible without intervention?
3: Concentrate.
0: All right. Under people?
3: Yes.
0: Create contacts among under people through which power, information will help them attain full rights and status as Earth citizens.
3: And what is your plan?
0: No plan, only purpose.
3: I see. You want me to think for you. Very well. The bell. Can you get me all keys pertaining to under people policy and tactical forces?
0: Not the control keys and the master switch. You can have the information keys if I get them.
3: And in exchange?
0: Keep the underpeople reasonable until it comes time to negotiate. Help me get my policies through the instrumentality. Maintain honor and good faith in all subsequent agreements. Is that fair?
3: Fair enough.
0: But it will take me at least a year to figure out which keys pertain.
3: Let the girl look once while maintaining contact with you. I will be behind her. That will be enough.
0: But... Well, not even the lords are permitted in the bell chamber unless they're making policy or trying an offense. There's no other possibility.
3: The time will come, and when it does, we reconnect through the girl. Now, I must caution you, never say my name. Try not to think it. Are you ready to break contact?
0: Break.

0: What? Just Acosta.
1: We have a lot of work to do.
0: Yes. Let me just...
1: An intelligence like that on Earth, and the Lords of Instrumentality weren't even aware of it.
0: It surprises you, does it? You hominids have your remarkable men. Why shouldn't the under people?
1: We'll have to move quickly. Can we meet tomorrow?
0: When my shift is over.
1: Well, not here. I have a safety house half a mile away. These are the directions. Look at them carefully.
0: Yes, I know the area.
1: Circle the house twice before you enter. Anyone sees you going there, we drop the whole thing.
0: Okay.
1: Immediately.

0: Back the directions, please. Thank you.
1: You're frightened, aren't you?
0: I have every reason to be. If we're caught, they won't make any distinction between us.
1: No.
0: I'm not going to send this lord into exile. Our sentence will be the same. Immediate elimination. Painlessly.

0: Welcome back, dear. The Iranic trade delegation just landed. Messer Raiz will be waiting in hospitality 30B. Did you have a good time?
1: It was a funeral, ma'am.
0: And what a turnout. Lord Gestacost and you at the casket, quite a picture. I watched it on the monitors.
1: If there's nothing else, ma'am.
0: Like to get your hands on him, wouldn't you? But that's typical of your background, always lusting after our men.
1: There are laws against such things.
0: You bet there are. It's bad enough they let you monsters around outer worlders. I'd love to catch you with an Earth hominid. I'd push the elimination button myself. Dismissed.

0: The genetic programmers had given the underpeople human attributes, the hand, the eye, even the mind. But they had also given them a human heart, with all its accompanying emotions. Jestrocost was unlike any man she had ever met. He treated her not as a plaything, an object, but as a citizen, a hominid, and it did not make her feel entirely comfortable.
1: You took the route we mapped out?
2: Yes. I'm sure the monitors didn't see me.
1: Good. I have a plan. Now, we might have 45 seconds when the Bell relay systems are reloading. If I can...
2: No, it's not enough time. We need 2-3 minutes at least. Unless I can get in twice.
1: It's too risky. One time, that's all we can manage.
2: I tell you, I can get through the interior shafts.
1: They'll spot you in a second.
2: Not if you can get to the security block and transfer power outside the Bell.
1: No. We've been through this already. Security is off limits to anyone except the robots.

0: been a long day.
1: Fruitless. Damn. I'm tempted to call on E. Telly Kelly.
0: Don't. Don't say that name.
1: Sorry. Maybe an intelligence like that could come up with something where we poor mortals have failed.
0: Do I detect a hint of peevishness, my lord?
1: Perhaps.
0: Yes. For all your talk of justice, your good intentions, it galls you that a mere underperson could cultivate such psychic power.
1: You're a foolish woman. Besides, don't you think it unseemly to talk to a lord like that? Only an Earth citizen has that right, and you are not a citizen.
0: Not yet. But I believe I will be, and I can thank you for that.
1: So far, you can thank me for nothing. We haven't come up with any plan remotely feasible.
0: Let's look at the blueprint again.

0: My last day on Earth tomorrow, my dear. You've made my stay here rather pleasant.
1: It is I, Messer Rais, who have been honored to entertain you during your all-too-brief visit.
0: Yes, yes, of course. You know what would make my stay complete?
1: What?
0: Oh, some little memento of your wonderful planet. Something uniquely of Earth. It would make a wonderful conversation piece. An egg, perhaps, or an ancient dollar bill or coin.
1: Rais, it is a serious offense to export any primary Earth material to the outer world.
0: Oh, come. There'd be something in it for you. A little cash bonus. You could, buy a pretty dress, eh? Wouldn't you like that?
1: Well...

0: Yes, it's beautiful.
1: What's the matter?
2: There are only a handful of people on Earth who could know that name, could appreciate it. You are an unusual young lady.
1: You think so?
2: Intelligent, brave, beautiful. Very beautiful. Perhaps in another time, personality and politics, they don't go together. Things can get sticky.
1: Yes. I really have to go. Good luck.
2: Good luck, citizen.

0: Female. Oh, C-Mel. Good evening. How are you?
1: Fine, thank you, ma'am. I was just going to my quarters.
0: Yes, you must be tired. Would you mind stepping into my office for a moment? There's someone to see you.
1: A visitor?
0: I don't...
2: Remain where you are.
1: What?
2: Remain where you are. You are C-Mel.
1: Yes.
2: You are charged under Earth Ordinance 348, subsect 2.4, conspiring to export primary Earth material to the outer worlds.
1: No, please, no.
2: Conspiring to accept bribes from outer world visitors, place of judgment, the bell.

0: Lord Ethan?
1: Present.
0: Lord Wallace?
2: Present.
0: Lord Jestacost?
3: Present.
0: Let the bell record that on this day, the third onum and fourth quarter of consecutive history, that three lords are absent, four presiding members of the instrumentality are present, and in full accordance with earth law may try the defendant. Lord Jestacost, you have entered the original item into the agenda?
3: Yes.
0: Then, as is customary, you will preside.
3: Yes, my lady. Name?
4: Simel, daughter of C. McIntosh.
3: Lot number?
4: 1138.
3: Derivative stock?
4: Cat. Pure.
3: Profession?
4: Girly girl at the hospitality center.
1: Where else would she be a girly girl?
3: Please, Lord Ethan. My lords and lady, please look into the bell table. Read, Simel, conspiracy to export primary earth material.
5: Third onum and third quarter, 1800 hours. C. Mel.
6: Be something in it for you. A little cash bonus. You could...
3: Read C. Mel. Active conspiracy. Read C. Mel. Active...
5: No records of said conspiracy exist.
1: What is this? You'd better confess, my girl. We want to know exactly...
4: Please, my lord. The outer world arise. He made me take him to an underperson smuggler.
3: What did he look like?
0: The Lord asked you a question.
4: He looked like one of these gentlemen here.
2: Who, me?
4: No, the other.
1: Can we get on with this, Jestacost?
3: All right, all right. You may rise and touch the gentleman who bears some resemblance to this smuggler or underperson.
4: Touch? I'm sorry.
3: Yes. Just put your hands on his shoulders. Please, my lords and lady.
1: Oh, this is a good one.
4: He's right here.
3: You mean me?
1: Yes, you, Jestacost.
7: Jestacost, the connection is made.
4: I mean no offense, my lord. He was shorter than you by about a foot and had reddish-brown hair.
7: Look into the bell, Jestacost. Trace, underpeople police informants.
4: He was bragging that he was an informant and had important connections.
3: Read police informants, underpeople.
7: Yes. Information received and stored. Trace police points.
4: He said he could take us to a place. Only we had to be careful. There was a security facility nearby.
3: Read security facility and police points, clandestine and public.
7: Yes. Information received and stored.
1: This isn't getting us anywhere.
0: I quite agree.
7: Jestacost, trace hiding places.
4: The underperson took us to a place, only it was dark, like it was underground.
3: Read hiding places, residential, commercial, and military districts.
5: Northwest Sector, Zaran District, Staten District, Hopkin District, Haran District, Southeast Sector, Mitchell District, Postal District, Engel District, Wattis District, Northeast Sector.
7: Yes. All information received and stored. Break.
4: I'm sorry, I don't recognize any of it.
1: We only went through every possible combination. Young lady, you're a fraud. There's no evidence of anything. Jestacost, I hold you responsible for this nonsense.
3: She was accused based on the available evidence. Don't blame me.
0: Perhaps the outer worlder attempted to get some primary earth material. Simel, this is very serious.
4: He said...
1: What?
4: He said he'd give me money to buy a new dress. Oh.
0: You do little credit to your father's name, girl. I believe we have enough evidence to vote. While there is no proof of actual theft, the defendant is obviously guilty of conspiracy. Simel... You understand that we can show no leniency merely because your father was well known? All underpeople are equal before the law. Therefore, I am ordering 2 months of your wages withheld. Any objections?
3: No, ladies. Let's get on.
0: And let this be a lesson to you. You've wasted our valuable time.
1: Stupid, hysterical kid.
0: You may go. All right. Policy number 36.

And so a mere underperson, a girly girl, and a lord outwitted the bell. With the information obtained, the underpeople started a vast and powerful underground network, ultimately leading to their complete liberation. As for Simel, she would subsequently rise from girly girl to politician to councilwoman. And Justicost would remain a man who loved one thing above all else.

0: Trust us. It didn't take us as long as we thought.
1: 30 years. An eye blink in the history of the universe.
0: Citizen, councilwoman, there's one thing I've always been meaning to ask you. There's a rhyme among the underpeople. I'm the only hominid who knows it. She got the witch of the what she did, hid the bell with the blot she did.
1: I have no time for children's songs.
0: Oh, of course not. You have grandchildren of your own. But that song is about you. It says that you were in love with a hominid.
1: No, I wasn't. You said it yourself years ago. Politics and personalities. They're...
0: sticky.
1: Precisely. And it wasn't just politics. It was a war. Now, my lord, if you'll excuse me, I have work to do. Sisadar, could you please send me the files on...

0: Yes, Lord Jastikost.
1: I have helped your people.
0: At great risk and with great honor.
1: I have to know. Did she love me?
0: She went on without you. So much did she love you. The strength of her life she derived from her loss. She let you go for your sake and ours. More than death she loved you. More than life. More than time. You will never be apart.
1: Never apart?
0: No. Not in the memory of man.

0: Our cast for The Ballad of Lost Simmel included Gary Moody as Lord Justacost, Charlotte Taylor as Simmel, Cecilia Flores as Lady Nade, Jerry Nelson as Lord Isan, and Howard Fisher as C. McIntosh. Other characters were portrayed by Pam Doherty, Joe Conte, John Davies, Rick Spiegel, Kevin Singer, and Oscar Wills. The ballad was sung by Angela DiUlio. Our director was John O. Williams. All music and sound effects were created by Ron DiUlio at the studios of Audio Visual Associates in Euless, Texas. The series producers are Kevin Singer and Ron DiUlio. 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
3: My name is Harry Lawson. I am a nephew by marriage of that now celebrated German scientist, Professor Van Hardwig. Professor Hardwig is eccentric, brave, and impetuous. Accompanied by our faithful guide, Hans Bjelke, we descended the crater of Sneffels. We journeyed many leagues through subterranean passages. We almost died of thirst before Hans discovered a hot spring. One day, I became separated from my companions. 100 miles beneath the surface of the earth, I was alone, lost in utter darkness. I must have gone mad for a while. I ran about screaming, dashing myself against the granite sides of the passage. And then as I lay with my head close to the wall, I seemed to hear a strange, distorted jumble of sound far, far away. I seemed to hear voices speaking my name. Could it be that this passage was a sort of whispering gallery? I believed it must be so. I put my lips to the wall, and I said as clearly and as distinctly as I could, "Uncle Hardwig!" I waited. To my distracted mind, an eternity passed. Then some words reached my ears and stirred my throbbing heart anew.
4: "Harry, my boy, is that you? Harry, is that you?"
3: "Yes. Yes, Uncle."
4: "Where are you?"
3: I don't. No.
4: "And your lamp?"
3: "My lamp is out. Smashed."
4: "What about the Hansbach, our guiding stream?"
3: "I have lost it."
4: "I see. Keep your courage up, Harry. We will do our best."
3: "Uncle, I haven't the strength to answer a lot of questions. But I beg you, for heaven's sake, go on talking to me."
4: "Not so has been searching for you in all directions, upwards and downwards in the gallery. I had begun to give up hope, even I, my dear boy. You can never know the tears I have shed. At last, supposing you to be still on the road beside the Hansbach, we came down the gallery again, firing our guns. It may be a long time before we actually meet, but do not despair, my dear boy. It is something changed, even to hear each other.
3: Uncle, there is one thing I must know.
4: And what is that, Harry?
3: I must know how far away you are.
4: It's not difficult to calculate, I think.
3: Let us do so. Have you the chronometer?
4: Of course.
3: Take it in your hand. Speak my name and note exactly the second at which you speak. I will reply as soon as I hear your voice, and you will note how much time has elapsed when my reply reaches you.
4: Very good. The meantime between question and answer will be the time taken by my voice to reach you.
3: Yes. And so we can calculate the distance between us.
4: Ready, then. I am about to speak your name.
3: I put my ear closer to the gallery wall, and as soon as I heard the professor speak my name, I put my lips to the wall and repeated it. At long, long last, my uncle spoke again. leave this spot, we shan't be able to talk any more. I'm starting off now. Goodbye, Uncle. Goodbye.
4: Goodbye, Harry. Until we say, welcome.
3: Goodbye, Harry. Until we say, welcome. These were the last words I heard my uncle speak. I rose unsteadily to my feet, but I soon discovered that I could not walk, that I must crawl and drag myself along. The slope became very steep, and I allowed myself to slide down. The slope steepened. I slid faster and faster. I could do nothing to save myself. Suddenly, the earth gave way beneath me. I was flung forward into a void of solid blackness. It was a sort of well, a vertical gallery. My head struck against a projecting rock. I dropped senseless, as if death had already claimed me for his own. Presently, I opened my eyes. I was lying on some thick, soft coverlets, and all about me was a sort of twilight. And my uncle was watching, his eyes moist with tears, fixed steadfastly on my face. I must have spoken or made a sound of some sort, for he suddenly grasped my hand and uttered a cry of joy.
5: Oh, he lives. He lives.
3: Uncle.
5: My dear boy, you are saved. Hans is saved.
6: We were always sure he would be saved. Good day, Master Harry.
3: Good day, Hans. Good day. Well, now that we've met again, tell me where we are.
6: Tomorrow we will talk.
3: I seem to have lost my bearings entirely. I can scarcely remember anything. Hello? What's wrong with my head?
6: It is dressed and bandaged, that is all. Sleep now, and tomorrow we will talk.
5: Yes, tomorrow we will tell you all you want to know.
3: At least tell me now what the time is, and what day is it?
6: The time? The day? Why, it is now 11 o'clock at night, and this is once more Sunday. Yes, this is Sunday, the 9th of the month of August.
5: And that's quite enough. Harry, I forbid you to ask any more questions until the 10th.
6: Which is tomorrow. Now it is best you sleep.
3: Next morning, when I awoke, I immediately looked around me. My bed, which was made up of all our traveling rugs, was in an enchanting grotto where magnificent stalagmites glittered with all the colors of the rainbow. Beneath me was a floor of soft and silvery sand, and everywhere was hazy twilight. No torch, no lamp was burning, but certain mysterious beams of light reached me through the entrance of the grotto. And there was something more. I heard or seemed to hear a vague, indefinite murmur, like the ebb and flow of waves upon a shore. And sometimes I truly believed I could hear the sighing of a wind. I began to think I must be dreaming. And even when I assured myself that this really was no dream, that I was fully awake, I began to wonder if my brain had been affected by my fall, and all that had happened to me in the last 24 hours was a frenzied vision of madness. But then I thought, then surely not both my eyes and my ears would deceive me at the same time. No, it was a fact that somehow a ray of blessed daylight had penetrated a fissure in the rocks. But what about the murmur of the waves, the sighing of a wind? Perhaps, thought I, perhaps they have carried me back to the surface of the earth during my illness. Perhaps my uncle has given up the expedition. As I was puzzling myself about these things, my uncle joined me.
5: Good morning, Harry. I fancy you're better this morning, eh?
3: Yes, Uncle.
5: Splendid, splendid. You slept soundly, very soundly, my boy. Hans and I took turn and turn about to watch you. Seemed to us you were improving every hour. Eh, Hans, eh?
6: Oh, yes. He is much better.
3: You know, I'm jolly hungry. I feel I could devour anything you put in front of me.
6: Good, good. You shall eat. I think you have no fever. I put an ointment on your wounds and bruises, an ointment of which only we Icelanders know the secret.
7: I am sure you are better. Much better.
3: My uncle presently put a meal before me, and as soon as I had eaten, I overwhelmed him with questions. He told me that my providential fall had brought me to the bottom of an almost perpendicular gallery, and that I came down amidst a perfect shower of boulders, the smallest of which could easily have crushed me to death. They came to the conclusion that I had dislodged and carried down with me an enormous rock, and riding, as it were, on this fearful chariot, I was cast down and fell almost headlong into my uncle's arms, insensible and covered with blood.
5: Yes, Harry, it is a miracle that you were not killed 1,000 times over. So let us take care, my dear boy, never to separate again. Never.
3: Never to separate again? But
5: that is what I said. Why, what is the matter, Harry?
3: Have we or haven't we returned to the surface of the earth?
5: Oh, we certainly have not.
3: I must be delirious. Down in that direction, I can see daylight. And don't I hear the whistling of a wind? The murmur of a sea?
5: And is this all that makes you uneasy?
3: Well, surely it's enough. Can you explain these things?
5: I will not attempt to explain them, my boy, for the whole thing is inexplicable. But as to that, you shall see and judge for yourself. My opinion, for what it is worth, is that geological science is only in its infancy, Harry. And we shall astonish the world with our discoveries.
3: Very well. Let me see for myself, then.
5: Not so fast, my dear Harry. After what you have been through, you must take great care before going into the open air.
3: Open air? But when my uncle realized that my unsatisfied curiosity was doing me more harm than good, he gave way. Wrapping myself in one of the coverlets, I hurried from the grotto. At first, I could see practically nothing. My eyes, quite unused to the light, could not bear the brightness, and I had to close them. When I was able to reopen them and to adjust them to the light, I stood motionless, unable to utter a word. Never in my wildest moments had I imagined a scene like this. The sea! The sea!
5: Yes, Harry, the central sea. No future navigator can contest the fact that I discovered it, and hence I have the right of naming it the central sea.
3: A vast, limitless expanse of water. A shore of beautiful, soft, golden sand mixed with small shells. The long, deserted home of some of the creatures of a past age. The waves broke incessantly with a peculiarly sonorous murmur, and many a dash of spray was blown into my face. A mighty superstructure of rock rose above us to an inconceivable height. On all sides were caves and promontories and enormous cliffs, partially worn by the eternal breaking of the waves through countless ages. And the cliffs faded into distance like a fleecy film of cloud. This was in reality an ocean, with all the usual characteristics of an inland sea, only horribly wild, cold, and savage. How was it that I was able to look out on this vast sheet of water instead of finding myself in impenetrable darkness? All before me was lit up, as if by daylight. But some things were lacking. The dazzling brilliancy of the sun, the pale, cold light of the moon, the brightness of the stars. It was evident that the light of this subterranean region, from its trembling and flickering, its clear, dry whiteness, its superiority to moonlight, was electric. Something in the nature of the aurora borealis, only that its phenomena were constant and able to light up the whole of the ocean cavern. The tremendous vault above our heads, the sky, so to speak, appeared to be composed of nebulous vapors in constant motion. There were heavy and dense clouds rolling through the vault, partially concealing the roof. Electric currents produced an astonishing play of light and shade. Deep shadows were cast beneath, and then suddenly, between two clouds, there would come a ray of unusual beauty and remarkable intensity. The effect was sad and melancholy. Instead of a noble sky of blue studded with stars, there was about me A heavy roof of granite. In truth, we were imprisoned. Confined, as it were, in a vast excavation. But it was impossible to make out the dimensions of the place. The shore on either hand widened rapidly and was lost to sight. And on the distant horizons, a haze bounded our view. As to the height, we could see that it must be many miles to the roof. I felt, as I stood upon that mysterious shore, like some wandering inhabitant of a distant planet gazing upon a new world for the first time. I gazed, I pondered, I admired, all in a state of stupefaction, not unmingled with fear. My uncle, who had been watching my face anxiously, now smiled with satisfaction.
5: Ah, splendid. You are getting some color back into your cheeks, my boy.
8: Am I? The air smells good, doesn't it?
5: Yes, Harry. Breathe it in. Breathe deeply.
8: Uncle, how long were we in those fearful tunnels? I mean, how long since we descended the crater of Sneffels?
5: 47 days.
8: 47? The longest days of my life.
5: Oh, come now, we have achieved great things. Do you feel strong enough to stroll up and down for a little?
8: Yes, of course.
5: That's the way. Yes, take my arm, my boy. Slowly down, slowly.
3: We began to walk along the shores of this great lake. After we had walked about 500 yards, we rounded a steep promontory and found ourselves close to a lofty forest. It consisted of straight trunks with tufted tops in shape like parasols. The wind seemed to have no effect upon them, for despite a tolerable breeze, they remained as still and motionless as if they were made of stone. We hastened forward, and I said, "What trees are these, Uncle? I've never seen anything like them."
5: "Oh, I am sure you have. It's a forest of mushrooms."
8: "Mushrooms?" "Thousands of mushrooms? 40 feet high? It can't be."
5: "Large mushrooms, I grant you, but nevertheless, mushrooms." "Let us go on a little."
3: The cold and the gloom in the shade of the mushroom forest were intense, and I was glad to return to the light and comparative warmth of the shores of the lake. We had not gone far when we came upon many familiar trees growing to an exorbitant size. Trees, gigantic grasses, flowering ferns as tall as pines.
5: "Oh, magnificent. Splendid. Here we have the whole flora of the transition period spread before us. The common plants of our gardens growing like mighty trees. Look around you, Harry. No botanist ever before gazed on such a sight. A great hothouse and a vast menagerie."
8: "A menagerie? What do you mean, Uncle?"
5: "Look at the dust you are treading on. Bones, my boy. The bones of antediluvian animals. Here, look. The lower jawbone of a mastodon."
8: "Yes. And teeth."
5: "Ah, yes. The molars of a dinotherium."
8: "Here's a leg of some sort."
5: "Belonging to a megatherium. Did you ever see anything more splendid?" "Oh, but there, we have seen enough for one day. Let us turn back."
3: Next morning, I awoke early, feeling completely restored. After my illness and suffering, I thought a swim would do me good, and so I plunged into the waters of the Central Sea. It was cool, fresh, and invigorating.
8: "Yes, and I'm quite famished."
6: "Good. I have made a fire and cooked a breakfast. Will you have coffee?"
8: "Coffee?
6: Yes, please,
8: Hans."
6: "Then here is coffee. Very hot." "I think you are better. You are quite recovered."
8: "I think I am, Hans. I say, where are you off to?"
6: "I have work to do. Do not worry."
3: When I had eaten, I returned to the seashore with the professor. The waves were breaking monotonously on the beach, and the waters seemed to be rising.
9: I imagine the tide is almost at flood.
10: The tide? Do you mean that the sun and the moon exert a pull on this sea?
9: Do I not pray? You can see by this foam that the tide rises at least 10 or 12 feet.
10: The tides, the winds, the clouds. It's marvelous.
9: Oh, on the contrary, it's quite natural.
10: I suppose you might say nothing's impossible. If you won't accept the theory of the Earth's central heat, that is, the deeper you go down, the hotter.
9: Oh, we have discussed that a dozen times. Sir Humphrey Davy did not accept it. And everything we have seen justifies him.
10: Nothing is impossible. It's hard to believe. I must try fishing in this sea, Uncle. Perhaps I shall discover some unknown species of fish. Have you any idea where we are?
9: 350 leagues from Iceland.
10: Over 1,000 miles? What about our direction?
9: Still going to the southeast, with a western declination of 19 degrees, 42 minutes.
10: How far down are we?
9: We are now exactly 35 leagues. More than 100 miles beneath the surface of the Earth.
10: So we're now probably beneath the Scottish Highlands. The Grampian Hills are over our heads.
9: Yes, but you need not fear that the vault will fall down and crush us. The mighty architect of the universe is safe and certain in his handiwork.
10: I'm not afraid of that, Uncle. But tell me, now that we've seen these wonders and talked about them, what are your future plans?
9: What do you mean, my future plans?
10: I mean, isn't it time we were thinking of returning to the surface?
9: Go back? Surely you're not thinking of anything so stupid, so cowardly. My intention is to continue our journey. So far we have been singularly lucky, and I hope we shall be more so in the future.
10: You intend to cross this sea?
9: Certainly.
10: How?
9: I am not going to swim it, as Leander swam the Hellespont, I assure you. But it stands to reason there's a limit to the extent of the sea.
10: Then how far away is the further shore?
9: Oh, I imagine it is some 40 or 50 leagues away, more or less. But we have no time for further discussion. We shall embark tomorrow.
10: Embark? Where's the ship we're going to embark on?
9: Who said anything about the ship? My dear Harry, if you were to listen instead of talking so much, you would hear...
10: Yes? What would I hear?
9: Well, listen! Listen!
10: That's Hans. Hans! Hans!
11: You speak, Master Harry.
10: What are you making?
11: Oh, you like this?
10: What are you making?
11: A raft, Master Harry. A raft, that's what it is.

That was the fourth installment of A Journey to the Center of the Earth, adapted by Howard Jones from the novel by Jules Verne. The cast was as follows. Harry Lawson was played by Bernard Horsfall, Professor von Hartwig by Jeffrey Banks, and Hans Bjelke by John Daglish. It was produced in the north of England by Trevor Hill. Next Thursday at 5:25 in Storytime on Radio 4, you can hear the fifth installment, and it's called The Battle of the Monsters.

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10: All right now, without wasting any time, we're going to pick up our story on the surface of the moon, just as Buck and Wilma discovered that they'd been tricked by Killer Cain and Ardala. Now here we go. 500 years into the future.
11: Look out! Our rocket ship, it's gone.
12: That rocket blast knocked me over.
11: Clear, get up quick. King and Ardala must have hidden behind some of these rocks out here. And they sneaked into our ship as soon as we left it.
12: But they've got Dr. Hewer aboard with them. We've got to go after them.
11: Right. We'll use the ship of Cain.
12: Well, go ahead. Get into it. Take the controls.
11: I said that a chase between these two equal ships was of no use. But this time, there's nothing else to do. Here now. Close the metal door and we'll get underway.
13: Still see our blue ship from the color radio scope on Dela?
14: Yes, Cain. Buck and Wilma have just got into it.
13: So they can head right out here after us, of course. We'll wait until they take off their spacesuits to operate the controls.
14: What did you do?
13: That's the slow generating gas pot under the control seat. It'll poison them before they know what's happened to them.
14: Good work. Say, you must have hit Dr. Hewer pretty hard while he was getting out of the spacesuit. See, he's still out cold.
13: Then we won't need to worry about him for a while. As a matter of fact, from now on, he can do all the worrying.
14: How do you mean?
13: Hewer's next job will be to invent a new weapon. For me. And it will have to be something I can use to bring a whole planet to its knees in a single stroke.
14: Isn't that asking a lot, Cain?
13: For a man like Hewer?
14: No. What I'm thinking of is trying to persuade him to do it.
13: I have an idea that when I show him how much he can accomplish under my direction, he may be perfectly willing to play along with us.
14: All right. Now, where are we headed for?
13: Ardala, we're going to Enceladus.
14: That's one of the moons of Saturn, isn't it?
13: Yes, it's one of the least known moons of Saturn.
14: Mm-hmm.
13: But I have decided that it will provide a good nucleus for the organization I will build up to carry out my plans.
14: Why pick Enceladus?
13: Because there we can work without any chance of being disturbed or interfered with.
14: That sounds logical.
15: Oh, my head.
14: Wait, you were coming too.
15: Buck, where are you? Wilma.
14: Shall I throw some water on his face?
13: No, let him come out of it in his own sweet way.
15: Killer Cain.
13: Hello, you are. How are you?
15: Oh, what have you done?
11: Where are Buck and Wilma?
14: I'm sorry, Dr. Hewitt.
11: Abdela.
14: But I'm afraid it was necessary to leave them stranded down on the moon.
11: Stranded?
14: Well,
13: Yes. Yes, the power control on that blue ship down there is out of water.
11: Oh.
13: Well, how do you feel?
11: It could be expected under the circumstances. Do you really care?
13: You are. I'm a man of few words, so I'm going to speak bluntly.
11: Well,
13: you know what my plans for conquest of the solar system amount to. Or at least you ought to know by this time.
11: Yes, Shane. I know your wild ideas only too well.
13: Now, wait a minute.
11: Yes.
13: Nobody realizes any more than I do your capabilities as a scientist. In short, with your cooperation, the conquest I desire will be easy. And if you seriously stop to think about it, you'll realize that working with me will not only give you more wealth than you've ever dreamed of, but a chance to make scientific progress such as you've never had before. The whole solar system will be your laboratory. You'll be the greatest scientist who ever lived.
11: Shane, I'm not the least bit interested in what you're saying.
13: Huh?
11: Nothing under heaven could ever persuade me to be a partner to your crime.
13: You are. Either you'll come along with me, or you'll die. As Rogers and Wilma have died.
11: What? What are you talking about?
13: You heard what I said.
11: But before you said... You only said that the ship you left them back there on the moon was disabled.
13: Of course, so you wouldn't feel any animosity toward me when I made my little proposition to you. You think I'm a fool? What good would disabling their ship do us? No, you are. Our little situation required somewhat more drasticness.
11: What? What did you do?
13: Beneath your dear friend Buck's control seat is a small beaker of chemicals, which right now are generating a deadly gas.
11: Oh.
13: In other words, when he and Wilma take off their spacesuits to operate that ship, it will begin to have its effect on them. Not too quickly, either. So they'll have no warning until it's too late. Clever, huh?
11: You're not human.
13: Really? Thank you.
11: Kane, you're a monk.
13: Yes, you are. And I'll give you the same medicine if you try to cross me. Now use your head, you old fogey. You've got a decision to make. On the one hand, wealth, fame, and power. On the other, burial in outer space. Well, will you play along with me?
11: Never. Let me hit that radio, you
13: know.
11: Sure. I've got to warn them.
13: Get away from the radio. Nice work with the paralysis ray, Adela. I congratulate you.
14: Thanks, King. Whether you'll admit it or not, Hewer was in a fair way of knocking you down.
13: I wouldn't say exactly that. But the old boy does pack more of a wallop than I gave him credit for. But it's the last one he'll ever throw.
14: But now listen.
13: Well?
14: I can't seem to spot it on the viewplate now. That's because we're out of range.
13: And so let it...
14: No, the rocket ship we left on the moon. Just before you and Hewer started to scrap, I saw it take off. Maybe your little trick hasn't worked after all.
13: So soon? Of course not. Knowing Rogers, I know that he'd take off after us without waiting to remove his spacesuit. But he certainly wouldn't continue to fly with it on. Or Wilma either. And when they do remove them, they'll have nothing more to worry about.

0: You ask me, Wilma, that's the fastest takeoff we ever made. Now, let's get out of these spacesuits so we won't have to talk by radio.
1: Are we going in the same direction that
0: you came from? Yeah. So spot his ship in the teleradioscope as fast as you can.
1: Hard to tell what focusing range. Oh, there. There it is.
0: Good. That's it. And we're going straight after it.
1: Thank goodness he's flying straight towards you.
0: Huh?
1: Notice how clouds of cosmic dust interfering with the vision on his viewplate?
0: Yeah. Too bad he got such a head start on it. But, Wilma, he's heading straight up toward Mars or Saturn. They happen to be in line with each other.
1: Now I can't see a ship at all. Not if he twists around out there very much, we're going to lose him, you know it.
0: Well, we don't need to. We can hook in the gas analyzer and automatically follow his rocket trail.
1: Great, I'll get it for you right away.
0: Get it for me?
1: Sure, out of this cabinet over here.
0: But it's right here on the control board. See these dials? There. Turn it on.
1: What's this unit here on this shelf?
0: Oh, that's just an auxiliary unit in case this one gets out of order. Leave it there.
1: Oh.
0: See? The dial registers 3, 1.7, and 32.1. Seems rocket fail, all right. From now on, this ship will follow it automatically.
1: Good. But say, let's get out of these spaces.
0: Yes, well, breathing condensed air gets tiresome.
1: Not exactly comfortable in the control cabin, either. Unsnap my...

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2: Presenting the amazing interplanetary adventures of Flash Gordon. Last week, Flash Gordon, growing more and more visible, followed Queen Azura when she was captured by the Death Dwarfs and taken to Hoko, their king. While Zarkov rescued Dale Arden from the Flaming Cottage and they destroyed the invisibility machine to prevent the Blue Magic Men from using it. In the meanwhile, Khan the Hawkman had the soldiers show him the iron door leading to the Pit of Peril, to which Azura and Flash had disappeared. He ordered them to open the iron door. Tall arrived and questioned Khan's authority. Then Tall declared that as Azura was dead, he was the new ruler. Khan refused to acknowledge him ruler until it was definitely proved that Flash was dead. When the iron door was opened, neither Flash nor Azura answered when their names were called. Back in the tunnel, King Hoko ordered Azura taken to the fiery pit and burned to death. These thrilling adventures come to you as they are pictured each Sunday in the Comic Weekly, the world's greatest pictorial supplement of humor and adventure. The Comic Weekly, each page printed in full colors, is distributed everywhere as an integral part of your Hearst Sunday newspaper. Now we continue the story.
3: To the pit of fire with Azura. We'll roast the magic out of her.
4: No, no. No. Listen to me, Hoko. Kill me if you choose, but do not torture me.
3: Do not torture you. Why should we not give you some of your own medicine? Did you not torture us? Have you not continued to torture us by keeping us in these dark tunnels?
4: You are men. I am only a defenseless woman.
3: Defenseless? Yes, now that your almonds are not with you.
4: Listen to me, Hoko. I will bargain with you.
3: Bargain? Whoever heard of a prisoner bargaining? Listen to our men. She will bargain with me.
4: Then I will trade with you.
3: Trade with me? What have you to trade now, Azula?
4: Freedom.
3: Freedom?
4: My freedom for yours.
3: What do you mean?
4: If you will return me to my Blue Magic people safe and unharmed, I will open the iron door to you and give you back your freedom.
3: If I let you go, you will let us out of here, free to roam in the daylight, free to go and come as we please, where we please.
4: I will.
3: And you won't have your soldiers kill us off?
4: No. No, I promise. Well, what do you say? Will you return me to my people?
3: No.
4: You won't?
3: No, I will not. This is the moment I've been waiting for, Azula. For years, I've thought of getting you in my power. Now that I have you, I'm going to put you out of the way for good.

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2: As Hoko, king of the Death Dwarfs, forces Queen Azura at spear point out toward the bubbling, flame-spitting cauldron of an underground volcano, Flash Gordon, now fully visible, decides on a desperate attempt to save the Witch Queen.
3: Stand back, Azura!
0: Oh, save me, Flash!
2: The dwarfs scream in rage and terror as a blonde wild man drops into their midst.
3: I'll fix you, you little monster!
1: Help! Help! Help, men! Kill this giant! Here, what are you going to do? Let me down! Let me down!
3: You bet I'll let you down. Right into the boiling inferno.
1: No, no!
0: Oh, Flash, what can we do now? The dwarfs are between us and the corridor to the iron door. They're trapped.
3: Not yet. Jump on my back. Put your arms around my neck and hold tight.
0: Oh, what are you going to do, Flash?
3: I wasn't on the college track team for nothing. I'm going to use Hoko's spear as a vaulting pole. Hang on. Here we go.
2: And with those words, Flash Gordon swings Azura and himself up and soars over the heads of the enraged dwarfs.
0: Oh, free! Now, if only we can get out that iron door.
3: We can outdistance these dwarfs. Let's run for it.

0: In the meantime, Dr. Zarkov and Dale Arden arrive at the palace walls.
1: Here we are at the palace, Dale.
2: Yes, Dr. Zarkov. Where shall I tie our horse?
1: Lead him over there until we can see how the land lies.
2: Oh, Dr. Zarkov, I do hope we aren't too late. I hope Flash isn't...
1: Trust Flash to use his head, Dale. He will not willingly risk his life for nothing. If he is dead, it is only because he died fighting for his life.
2: What's that?
1: The sun is going down. It must be the changing of the guard. Ride up to the gate. They will only see you. Then when they get you inside, I will slide off the horse and follow you wherever they take you.
2: All right, Dr. Zarkov. I don't care what they do to me. If only I can save Flash.
1: Call to them, Dale.
2: Oh, God! They've seen us. I mean me. They're letting down the drawbridge.
1: Good. Ride out into the palace yard.
3: Oh, stand where you are. Why, it's the Earth Girl. Where did you come from?
2: Where is Flash Gordon? Take me to him at once.
3: What?
2: Take me to Flash Gordon at once.
3: Did you hear, comrade? She wants to be taken to Flash Gordon. All right, Earth Girl. Come this way. You'll get your wish.
2: Dr. Zarkov, what do you suppose he means?
1: I do not know, Dale. And I do not like the way he said that. Wait until we get around the corner. I will grab his rifle.
3: Here, give me back my rifle, this girl.
2: I haven't got it.
1: I have it, guard.
3: A saddle.
1: That is enough out of you. Oh. Get down off the horse quickly, Dale. There is no time to lose.
2: All right, I'm down. Now what should we do?
1: Get rid of this animal first. Here, get along. Now we will tie this guard up and hide him so he cannot give the alarm too soon. Here, give me your cloak, Dale.
2: Here it is.
1: Now, first we will gag him. Yes. Put it in his mouth.
2: He can't speak now.
1: That's fine. Now tie his arms. Yes. A little more around there. That's it. Fine. And now his feet.
2: Tighter?
1: Yes, one more knot.
2: Good.
1: Ah, there. Now open that door, Dale.
2: Yes.
1: Now we will put him in that closet.
2: Good.
1: Help me with his feet, Dale.
2: Certainly, Dr. Zarko.
1: Now we will search the palace for Flash Gordon.

0: At this moment, Saul, the chief magician, is highly elated at the way things have turned out.
1: So you thought you were ruling the Blue Magic Land, eh, Prisoner Khan?
2: I can hardly believe that Flash Gordon is dead.
1: Well, he is. No one can live in that pit of peril. And to think as you're a let Flash Gordon take her down there.
2: More than likely she intended to push him in and slam the door after him. But he was too quick for her and dragged her with him.
1: As you thought she was smart putting Flash Gordon at the head of her armies when your Hawkman attacked her.
2: So she was.
1: Well, I'm still alive. But where are Azura and her ex-commander-in-chief?
2: That's what I would like to know. Well, what are you going to do with me, Tal?
1: Yes, what am I going to do with you? That is the question. As long as you don't believe Azura and Flash Gordon are dead, I must hold you prisoner until you change your mind.
2: I shall never be sure until I see their bodies.
1: Now, fool, how can you see bodies consumed by fire? Oh, God! Bring the prisoner down to the cell block again. And to think I am King Carl the First. I am King Carl. Do you understand, God?
3: Yes,
1: you see, Khan, the gods acknowledge me to be their king.
2: Yes, I hear them.
1: Who went by me?
4: No one, General. I mean your majesty.
1: No one? I am sure someone brushed past me. One of you must have.
4: We are sorry, your majesty, but none of us went by you.
1: You know better than to admit it. Well, let us get the prisoner in his cell.
4: Yes, your majesty.
1: Halt! Get in that cell, Khan.
2: Why not? There's nothing left to fight for.
1: Roar.
4: Yes, your majesty.
1: Stand guard at the end of the corridor. See that no one gets near the prisoner. We'll give him time to meditate on the follies of being a follower of a lost cause. Come, guard. Let us away to the Hall of State. I must have my kingship proclaimed throughout Blue Magic Land.
5: Captain Khan.
2: Hey, who's that?
5: Zarkov.
2: Zarkov? Where are you? I can't see you. Come around in front of the cell.
5: I am around in front of your cell.
2: What? Ah, more of that invisible ray that you used on Flash?
5: Yes.
2: You brushed past Tal coming down the corridor.
5: Yes. He stepped into my path just as I was going by.
2: Ah.
5: Tell me, where is Flash?
2: They tell me he and Queen Azura went through the iron door that leads into some pit of peril. They haven't been seen since.
5: Good heavens. They are both dead.
2: I had the iron door opened. I called a Flash. There was no answer.
5: Oh, this is worse than I thought. Poor Dale. How can I break the news to her?
2: She will take it hard, Zarkov. Wait until we are absolutely sure.
5: You think there may be a chance Flash is still alive?
2: Yes. I can't help feeling that it was a trick of chance that I received no answer when I called his name.
5: What do you mean?
6: What's going on here? What's all this talking?
2: Why, I'm just talking to myself, guard. You don't see anyone, do you?
6: Well, if you keep it up, I'll have yourself headed.
2: Good. It would be more comfortable. Thanks for the suggestion.
6: And don't be humorous. King Carl shall hear of this.
5: You are saying, Khan.
2: Well, I figured the Flash wouldn't still be at that iron door after all this time if there were tunnels and corridors in that pit. He's too much of an explorer for that.
5: You think he may have been looking around in some part of the pit and so was unable to hear you?
2: Yes, that's just what I think. But I couldn't prove it then. So I surrendered to await my chance.
5: I can help you.
2: How?
5: As long as the electrical charge holds out, I will be able to search for Flash.
2: Ah.
5: Tell me, where is this iron door?
2: I don't know exactly.
5: But you have been there.
2: Yes.
5: How did you get to it?
2: I was taken there by Latsop, one of the guards. It was getting dusk. I'm not sure of the path. Oh, if I could only get out of here.
5: Patience. Patience, Carl. I will do a little reconnoitering and report to you. What is the general direction this Latsop led you?
2: North. We went through the north gate toward the hills, but which hill had the iron door, I don't know.
5: Be of good cheer, Khan. I will look for the iron door and find Flash, or I will find his dead body.

0: While his friends are planning to search for him, Flash is running down corridor after corridor toward the iron door, followed by Azura and pursued by the tribe of dwarfs.
1: Hurry, Azura. Hurry! This way.
2: I'm hurrying as fast as I can, Flash.
1: Can't be far now. This pit can't be very large.
2: But it's got endless passages, Flash. We must be careful not to take a blind turn and land up against a wall.
1: This is a great time to think of that, Azura.
2: Oh, I've been thinking of it. Each corner we've rounded. Those little fiends are still after us.
1: We can outdistance them. If we get to that iron door, we're safe.
2: Oh, hurry, Flash. What's down that turn?
1: I see it. The iron door, Azura. We've made it. We're safe.
2: Flash!
1: What's the matter? You all in?
2: No. No, the door is barred from the outside.
1: So it is. That makes it tougher.
2: I'll beat on it and see if any of our soldiers are standing guard. Help! Help! It's your queen, Azura!
1: No use, Azura. Here come the dwarves. Stand behind me. I'll hold them off as long as I can.
0: Will Flash Gordon be able to hold off the dwarfs long enough to have the door open and thereby save Azura and himself from a sure and horrible death? We will know at this same time next week. And here's some news about the Comic Weekly. Next Sunday, you will find a brand new feature in the Comic Weekly, the Poster Stamp Collectors Club. Of course, you will want to become a member of the club, and here is how you do it. Next Sunday, as soon as you get your Hearst Sunday newspaper, turn to the Comic Weekly, and there you will find a half page of wonderful full-colored poster stamps of animals, history, geography, science, transportation, and many other interesting subjects. 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They will all be reproduced in full color with titles and short descriptions at the bottom of each picture. And as to size, listen to this. Each colored poster stamp will be 6 times as large as the regular 3-cent postage stamp. All you have to do is to become a member is to cut out these poster stamps each week, paste them carefully in a scrapbook with the regular small stickers that all stamp collectors use, and you are a full-fledged collector. 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And next week at the same time, another chapter in the amazing interplanetary adventures of Flash Gordon.

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2: Kellogg's Pep, the build-up wheat cereal, invites you to rocket into the future with Tom Corbett, Space Cadet. 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

0: 500 million miles out in the cold, black depths of space, a small rocket scout blasts across the invisible path marking the orbit of Jupiter on course to Earth. In the narrow cylindrical cockpit forward near the nose of the silvery ship, the pilot transmits a routine teleceiver call across the void. And in a small metal hut on Mars, the sleepy-eyed operator shakes himself awake as the call crackles in his earphones.
1: Rocket Scout 4J9 from Space Station M5. 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
2: This is 4J9, Space Mail Service, type Colony to Earth.
1: Position?
2: Crossing orbit of Jupiter, northwest quadrant, 5 degrees over plane of the ecliptic. Holding course, 160. Hey, what in blazes?
1: Parker, what's wrong with you?
2: Parker,
1: come in. Hello, Parker. Can you hear me? Parker! Rocket Scout 4J9 from Space Station M5. Come in. 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

0: story, Captain Strong. 2 days ago, Captain Mitch Parker was inbound from Titan on the Earth-Titan mail run. He made routine teleceiver contact with Space Station M5 on Mars to give position and standard data. Suddenly, contact was broken for some unknown reason. We haven't been able to raise him since.
1: Any search operations underway, Commander Arkwright?
0: Of course. I sent all patrol ships into the area immediately. Even pulled rocket liners and space freighters off orbit. But they haven't found a trace of Parker or his ship.
1: Well, it's only been 2 days, sir.
0: I realize that. The ships that are looking for Parker now have to be released. I'm organizing a full-scale rescue operation to begin tomorrow. Do you think your cadet crew is experienced enough for an assignment like this?
1: Well, the Polaris crew, of course, sir.
0: It'll be a long and difficult search, Strong. Even dangerous.
1: Don't worry about them, sir. Tom Corbett, Astro, and Roger Manning are the best cadets in the academy. In spirit, teamwork, and cooperation, they excel at...
0: Excuse me, Strong.
1: Yes, sir.
2: Come in. Polaris unit reporting, sir.
1: Great Jupiter. Tom, what happened to you?
0: What happened to all of them? They look like they've been through a reaction chamber.
1: Well, Tom?
2: The officer of the day told us to report to you for disciplinary action, Commander Arkwright.
0: Disciplinary action? What's the charge?
2: We're charged with fighting and wrecking the furniture in our dormitory, sir.
0: I see. Well, Captain Strong, so this is your Polaris crew. Is this what you call teamwork, spirit, and cooperation?
1: Well, boys, I managed to square it with Commander Arkwright for you. He won't take any disciplinary action until this mission is over.
3: Oh, that's great, Captain Strong.
2: Swell. I knew you'd come through for us, Skipper.
1: But now I want to know what this is all about.
2: Why,
1: Who started it this time? Well, I'm waiting for an answer.
2: Sir, I think I can explain.
1: I'd be interested in something like that, Corbett. Well?
2: Astro and Roger had a difference of opinion, and I tried to settle it, and Roger disagreed with me, and Astro disagreed, too, and, well, I disagreed with both of them, and the next thing I knew, the bunk fell on Astro, and the table was knocked over, and...
1: And you just tore your uniform, and Roger happened to grow that black eye, and Astro accidentally cut his lip.
2: I guess so.
1: All right. Now get this, all of you. The next time I catch the three of you fighting, I'm going to make earthworms out of you. You'll do all your rocketeering in the mess hall with a bucket and mop. You understand?
4: Right, yes, sir.
1: All right. Dismissed. Oh, what a crew. Captain Strong here.
5: This is Commander Arkwright.
1: Oh, yes, sir.
5: Alert your crew for immediate blastoff.
1: Immediate? But I thought you said
5: that... One of the space freighters found a trace of reaction mass between Jupiter and the asteroid belt.
1: From Parker's ship?
5: No way of telling yet. But if he jettisoned his fuel, he may be in serious trouble and completely helpless. You've got to work fast if you're going to save him.
6: We'll return to the exciting adventures of Tom Corbett, Space Cadet, in just a moment, so stand by.
7: Listen to this jet plane streak through the air. That's a Republic Thunderjet, up on a test flight. Jets like that are pioneers of the sky, leading the way to the air age of tomorrow. And the men who fly those jets are pioneers, too, blazing a trail for youth to follow. Would you be able to fly a jet? Well, maybe not right now, but you can build yourself up so that you'll be ready when the time comes. And one important thing to do right now is to have a good, nourishing breakfast every single morning with Kellogg's Pep, the build-up wheat cereal. Then, while you're thinking about flying jets, you can be taking on the builder-upper food values that jet pilots must have to do a good job. So start now. Eat plenty of Kellogg's Pep. Get all the strength and muscle-building food values that Pep can give you. And say, when you taste that swell Pep flavor, you want a second bowlful. Ask Mom to get the better-than-ever build-up cereal, Kellogg's Pep. P-E-P. Pep. And listen for news about the swell prize you get in every package of Kellogg's Pep in just a few minutes.

0: Scientists and crew, we've cleared Earth's atmosphere on course to asteroid belt.
1: A giant search operation has begun. A search through the vast reaches of space for a missing rocket scout. And now, as the rocket cruiser Polaris blasts through the void at full space speed, Captain Strong briefs his cadet crew.
2: Now, according to the last report from Central Control, traces of reaction mass have been found near the asteroid belt. Mass that might have been jettisoned from Captain Parker's ship.
3: Jettisoned, Captain? Or would there have been a leak in the hull?
2: No, that remains to be seen. In any case, the Vega, the Hydra, and the three rocket destroyers are already tracking down the mass. We're going to take a shortcut.
3: What do you mean, shortcut, sir?
2: Corbett, if you were on a rocket scout ship and developed trouble, what would you do?
3: Well, if I couldn't repair it in space, I'd call for help.
2: You'd need it. Cut that, Manning. Now, if your communications were destroyed, what would you do?
3: Well, I'd try to set down somewhere and see if I could repair her.
2: Right. Now, wouldn't it be logical to assume that that's what Captain Parker did?
4: But where could he land, sir? The only space junk of any size around here is in the asteroid belt.
2: Right, Astro. And we're going to go through the asteroid belt and look for him.
5: Through it? Oh, brother, this is going to be rough.
2: Rough isn't the word, Manning, but I think it's our best bet.
4: I guess you're right, Captain.
3: If the ship can take it, we can, sir.
2: All right. You can relax for a while now. Maintain your usual 4-hour deck watches until we reach our search position. I'm going topside to contact Commander Arkwright for further orders. And, by the way, in case you don't remember, Academy regulations hold good on shipboard. No fighting.
3: Yes, sir.
5: Lucky thing for you guys.
4: What do you mean, Roger?
5: That no fighting order. I'd like to wrap you guys up good.
3: Oh, now listen, Roger. Have you still got that chip on your shoulder? Let's forget it. We were all off our orbit.
5: No, Junior, only you. We're all in the same unit, so I have to ride along with you. But that doesn't mean I like...
4: Why, you big sorehead...
3: Hold it, Astro. Look, for the last time, Roger, you're making too much of this. Astro didn't mean what he said, and neither did I. So how about shaking hands and forgetting it?
4: If Tom is willing, so am I.
5: Fellas, I got a hot space flash for you. Go blow your jets.

0: 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Check in.
1: Radar bridge, hi.
0: How are we doing, Manning?
1: Moving into the asteroid belt, sir. Pretty thick out there. My scanner screen's lit up like a Christmas tree.
0: Don't worry about the small pieces of space junk. We can shed those. It's the big stuff we have to avoid.
1: But don't worry, sir. I can play tag with these asteroids all day.
0: Now, don't get smart, Manning. One of those chunks of iron can rip a hole in our side and tear us apart. End transmission. Now, Tom, call Astro. Tell him to cut down to 1/4.
2: Aye, sir. Control deck to power deck.
1: Power deck, aye.
2: Astro, cut space speed 1/4. We're going to cut straight across the asteroid belt.
1: 1/4 space speed, aye.
0: Well, Tom, turn on the magnoscope and watch every passing asteroid big enough to hold a spaceship.
2: Aye, sir.
0: We're taking a long chance on a slim hope.
1: Radar bridge control deck. There's a big one bearing down on us. Shift steering vanes 2.2, starboard 1 degree up.
2: Hear that, Astro?
1: Got it, Tom.
2: Steering vanes set. Give us a short blast, Astro.
1: Back to...
2: There she goes, sir. We missed her.
0: Get a good look at it, Tom.
2: Yes, sir. There was no ship on that space, hobo.
1: They're coming fast, Captain Strong. Two of them bearing down on us. You'll have to walk a tightrope between them. Hold steering vanes 1.6 to port.
0: Steering vanes set. Blast away, Astro.
1: Hang on.
0: That was a little too close.
2: No rocket ship on either one of those babies, sir.
0: Oh, this is a space-happy thing to do, but... Well, we're too deep in it now to turn back. I'm risking 4 lives and a rocket cruiser on a 1,000,000-to-1 shot.
2: If we find Captain Parker, it'll be worth it, sir.
0: Sure, but will our luck hold out?

0: music. Here comes the daddy of them all. Swing her away. 12.4 degrees to port, 5 degrees up.
1: 12.4 degrees to port, 5 degrees up. Astro, don't spare the neutrons. A long blast this time.
0: Hold tight. Opening up. Here comes another one. We can't duck this one. Brace yourself for crash. Brace yourself!

0: Tom. Tom.
1: Oh.
0: Are you all right?
1: I'm seeing stars of the fifth magnitude.
0: Yeah, I'm seeing a few myself. You better call Astro and Roger.
1: Aye, sir. Control deck to power deck. Check in.
2: Check in? I'm ready to check out.
1: Astro's okay, sir.
0: All right, Astro. Go over the power deck for damage.
2: Aye, sir.
1: Control deck to radar bridge. Check in. Any damage up there?
2: Now, that's a real intelligent question. We get clobbered up by a meteor and he asks if there's any damage. Tell the skipper all our communications are out. Scanners, teleceiver, radar, scopes, everything.
1: You're kidding.
2: Not now, I'm not. So it looks like we're sitting pretty, doesn't it? Flying through the asteroid belt, completely blind.
3: Well, boys, I've checked the ship completely. Outside of the blackout on the radar bridge, we're still in one piece.
4: Yeah, but how about that blackout, sir? We're sitting ducks for every piece of space junk in the belt.
3: Well, not since we've cut our power, Roger. We're drifting in a steady orbit now, along with all the other space junk. Chances are we won't be hit, unless we try to break out.
5: Yeah, but if we don't break out, Skipper, we'll drift around in this junkyard forever. We can't even call for help.
3: Well, the damage is to the antenna and the main power relay. The relay can be fixed up inside the ship, but the antenna means a trip outside on the hull.
4: Oh, brother, nothing I like better than waltzing around in space.
3: Well, start practicing right now, then, Roger. You, Astro, and I are going outside. Tom, you'll stay in here and work on the relay.
5: Aye, aye, sir.
3: All right. Suit up, boys, and meet me in the airlock in 2 minutes.
6: Here, Roger. Let me help you with your helmet.
4: Don't bother. I can do it myself.
6: All right, hotshot. Have it your way.
4: And listen, you be careful you don't fall off the hull. I don't feel like fishing you out of space.
7: All right, boys. Now that you've got your fish poles on, check your oxygen tanks for twice normal pressure.
6: Oxygen check. Okay, sir.
7: Okay, here too, sir.
6: Right. Let's go. Open the portal, Astro. Inner portal closed, sir.
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7: Open the outer portal, Manning.
8: Aye, sir.
7: Let's open, go. Sir. Hook up your static lines as soon as you're on the hull. And remember, keep your magnetic boots flat against the hull.

0: back in.
1: What do you want, Junior?
0: What's taking so long? What's going on out there, Roger?
1: We're playing marbles with these pieces of space junk. Go back to your beauty nap and don't bother us.
2: Hand me that wrench, Astro, and those adapters.
3: Thanks, sir. But what's happened to all the space junk? Seems awful empty out here.
2: Yeah, we may have drifted through the worst of it.
3: Well, I don't know. It's too quiet after all the battering we took.
2: Hand me that number three adapter, Astro.
3: Yes, sir. You know, I'll never get used to working upside down like this and not falling off.
2: Free fall has its advantages. And one of them is having no weight.
4: Getting strong. Astro, get down, quick! Here comes a meteor! Get down!
5: What are the craters of Luna? That was a close one.
2: Yes, too close. Now listen, Manning. If you'd stop gassing so much and keep your eyes peeled with... Roger.
5: Captain Strong, the static line is torn. Look, he's off the ship. He's drifting out into space.
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0: rocket cruiser Polaris making emergency repairs in space, Roger Manning is suddenly swept off and sent spinning helplessly into the void.
1: Look, Captain Strong. There he goes, drifting down along the hull.
2: Listen, Astro. Call Tom. Quick. Tell him to bring out a body jet. Hurry. I'm going down to the fins. Maybe I can catch him.
1: Right, sir. Hello, Tom. Tom, come in.
3: Right here, Astro. How's it going?
1: Listen, Roger's been knocked off the ship. He's drifting out in space.
3: Great jumping Jupiter.
1: Captain Strong wants you to bring out a body jet.
3: Oh, no. By the time I suit up and get out there with a body jet, Roger will be out of sight. We'll never find him.
1: What else can we do?
3: Wait. I've got an idea. I'm going to maneuver the ship toward him.
1: You're what?
3: Hang on out there. I'm firing up our rockets.
1: Oh, brother. Spaceman's luck, pal.

0: Who fired our rockets?
1: Tom did, sir. He's maneuvering the ship toward Roger. He figures it's Roger's only chance.
0: Well, that's risky. He might fry Roger in the exhaust blast. No, but maybe it's the better gamble.
1: Better hold on, sir. I'm starting to cut around.
0: Hello, Tom. Come in.
2: Aye, aye, sir.
0: What's your heading? Don't over-control or you'll spin us completely around.
2: Join my fast.
0: Now, he's off now. Hold her straight and level as you can. You're heading right for Roger.
2: You and Astro have to get him on the first pass, sir.
0: I know. And we'll do it. You've cut your power. Now, let her drift.
2: Right, sir.
3: Captain Strong, we're going to miss him. We're going to miss him by at least 10 feet.
0: Blast it. Tom, quick.
1: Oh, wait a minute, sir. Play out my static line. I'm going to push off and try to grab him.
4: Wait, Astro.
1: Hang on to my line, sir.

0: How's Roger now, Captain Strong? Will he be okay?
1: Yes, Tom, he'll be all right. Just suffering from shock. Those blood pills will fix him up fine.
2: Hey, he's coming out of it.
3: What's going on here? What am I doing in this bunk?
0: You were knocked off the ship, Roger.
2: Me? Uh-huh, and we had to fish you out of space.
3: Ah, you're full of meteor dust.
1: Well, it's the truth, Manning. If it hadn't been for Tom and Astro, you'd be a part of the asteroid belt now. Just another piece of space junk.
3: Yeah, I suppose I would. And Tom and Astro, they...
1: That's right, Manning. Now, you just rest there. I'm going topside and start plotting our course out of here. Tom, Astro, you stay with him.
3: I don't need anybody staying with me. I'm okay.
1: You're not getting out of that bunk. We need all personnel in top condition. But don't forget, we still have to find Captain Parker. I'll see you later, boys.
0: You want something, Roger?
3: No, tell me something.
0: Yeah?
3: What did we have that fight about?
1: Uh-oh, here we go again.
0: Does it make that much difference, Roger?
3: No, that's what I was driving at. Doesn't make any difference at all. And, I'm not very good at saying these things, but what you guys did for me and all,
2: cut it out, will you, Manning? You'll have me crying.
0: Yeah. Relax and act natural, will you?
3: Go blow your jet.
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0: Corbett, Space Cadet, starring Frankie Thomas, can also be seen on television and appears in the comic sections of many of America's leading newspapers. 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Featured in the cast are Al Markham as Astro, Jan Merlin as Roger Manning, and Edward Bryce as Captain Strong. Today's program was written by Jack Weinstock and Willie Gilbert, directed by Drex Hines. Jackson Beck speaking.
1: Kellogg's Raisin Bran has a secret. Kellogg's Raisin Bran has a secret.
2: And what a secret! In Kellogg's Raisin Bran, the tasty raisins are dipped in honeycomb. That means plumper, more tender raisins, along with delicious golden crisp bran flakes, both fruit and cereal, all in one box. And no other raisin bran but Kellogg's gives you the tender goodness of raisins dipped in honeycomb. That's Kellogg's secret. So for your breakfast, make sure you get Kellogg's, because
1: Kellogg's Raisin Bran has a secret.
2: This program has come to you from New York. This is ABC, the American Broadcast.
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0: Mutual Broadcasting System presents Quiet Please, which is written and directed by Willis Cooper and which features Ernest Chappell. Quiet Please for tonight is called A Red and White Guidon. Hey, troops. Got a guidon now. It's nice. It's red and white. It's got all the old silver rings on the lance pole with names of places engraved on them. Cold Harbor, Spotsylvania, all them places. And some new ones. Samar, Leyte. Yeah, it looks fine. But it ain't the right one. It ain't the old silk one, the battle guidon. That's the one I lost for him. And I'm paying for it. No, it ain't that. You know the saying in the army, whatever you lose, you're going to find it on the payroll. Ain't that. I'm paying for a difference. I walk into Fiddler's Green once, twice a year, and first thing some fella hollers at me, you get out of here, Noah Wellman. You're the fella lost A Troop's guidon. And that free whiskey there in the bar looks awful good to me, but I wipe my mouth on my sleeve, and turn around, go out again, change out of my old blue uniform with the wide yellow stripes on my britches legs and my upside-down sergeant stripes. And I put on G.I. cotton and pick up my rifle and my bayonet and go back to A-Troop. Rifle and bayonet. Imagine a cavalryman with a bayonet. Well, if you can imagine a cavalryman without no horse, I guess you can imagine a bayonet, too. Now, they won't leave me into Fiddler's Green. But once in a while, somebody will stop me as I'm leaving. Maybe it'll be Seamus Daly that was guidon before me. And he'll say, kind of homesick, hey, no, he'll say, the band's still playing Gary Owen in the old outfit. And I'll say, you bet your life, Seamus, when they don't play Gary Owen no more, there won't be no 7th Cavalry. Seamus, he kind of grins, and he slips me a half pint of that Monongahela rye. And I come away, and maybe there's a little nip in the bottle for some of the other boys. It's in the same fix I'm in. And I walk along the ways with the other fellas, and most generally, we meet the old man. He'll be walking along slow and his spurs jingling. Them big Mexican spurs he always wore. And we'll snap it up and throw him a big salute, and he'll grin at us and holler, howdy, boys! And we'll say, howdy, sir! And he'll walk on slow down towards Fiddler's Green. And we'll feel worse than ever. Because the old man, he can't get into Fiddler's Green either. I don't know. Maybe I ought to tell you about this guidon, huh? You know what a guidon is. Well, it's a kind of little swallowtail flag. Nowadays, every outfit in the army has one. Company flag, you know. All colors, even the MPs, they got one that's yellow and green. But there was a day when nobody but cavalry had a guidon. Red and white. Top half red with the regiment's number in white. Lower half white with the troop letter in red, like 7A. A Troop, 7th Cavalry. Only when I first enlisted, they still called them companies, just like in the Doughboys. Yeah, it was quite a while ago. A troop, a company of cavalry, was quite a sight in them days. Old red and white guidon crackling away in the wind. 63 men in blue suits with their sabers flashing in the sunlight. And we had mounted bands. Yes, sir, drum major out the front with his saber beating time. 28 men on horseback blowing horns. And a big old white drum horse with kettle drums big as a keg of beer. Quite a sight. Nowadays... Well, it's still cavalry, even if we do have our own feet. But I still kind of miss them horses. I met this Seamus Daly when I first joined up with the old outfit. I'd been in the war, and when they mustered us out in 65, I fooled around home for a while, and then I got kind of restless, so I just up and left. Went out west and took on another blanket, like the saying was. They put me into the 7th Cavalry, A Troop. A company, I mean. That was where I first got to know this Seamus Daly. He was guidon of A Company. Oh, yeah, the guidon, the fellow that carries it, both called guidon. I remember the night I was sitting on the barracks porch. Doggone if I ain't forgot what post that was. There have been so many. D.A. Russell, maybe, or Laramie, or Summers. You know, I was sitting there smoking this QM cigar in the dark all by my lonesome, and I hear this whistling. Gary Owen. Well, sir, thinks I, that can't be nobody but Sergeant Seamus Daly. Then Sergeant Seamus Daly has been at a bottle, Summers, on account of he don't whistle, Gary Owen, unless he has. So he steps up onto the porch, and I say in the dark, "Good evening, Sergeant Daly."
1: "And who'll that be?"
0: "Me, Noah Wellman, the trumpeter."
1: "Well, 'tis a fine night for a trumpeter, Wellman."
0: "Fine night for what, Sergeant?"
1: "Well, for whatever you'd be wanting to do."
0: "Oh."
1: "For having to drop at the crater, if you had the inclination, like."
0: "Well, now, if anybody's to offer me a little supper, some fine Monongahela rye, Sergeant..."
1: "Trumpeter Wellman, you know that a non-commissioned officer is forbid by regulations to drink with a private soldier."
0: "Well, I'm a trumpeter, Sergeant."
1: "Oh-ho. Well, now, I've been through the cavalry drill regulations, and the army regulations till me feet hurt. And I do not remember ever seeing anything about not drinking with trumpeters."
0: "And besides, I was a sergeant once."
1: "Who wasn't?" "Well, then, trumpeter, blow a blast for freedom onto the neck of this bottle, will you?"
0: "Sergeant, that's an order."
1: "It does grasp you by the gullet now, don't it? Did you leave any for me?"
0: "Sure. Sure."
1: "Then here is confusion to all the enemies of the Irish." "Would you care to join me in an old ballad, maybe, then?"
0: "Not at this time of night, Sergeant. Them beds in the guardhouse is awful hard."
1: "Many's the time I slept on them. At Jefferson Barracks now, they got bugs. This is a very clean guardhouse."
0: "I like my own bug."
1: "Well, then, seeing you won't sing, shall we have words?"
0: "Sure. Sit down."
1: "You was in the war, was you not?"
0: "Company B, 2nd Michigan Cavalry."
1: "Was you now? I was in the fire zouaves from New York."
0: "That was quite an outfit, I hear."
1: "Oh, it was all right. But the uniforms was kind of silly-like. Red pants." "Will you toot another tune on the bottle, trumpeter?"
0: Thanks. To your health, Sergeant."
1: "Sure, for that I thank you." "And I drink to the Irish. And there's plenty of them in the 7th Cavalry." "What would they do for sergeants without the Irish?"
0: "Yeah."
1: "What would all the armies in the world do without the Irish?"
0: "I guess that's right."
1: "Oh, we're lost men, we are. We've no flag nor no country to fight for. So we do our best for somebody else's flag and somebody else's country."
0: "I suppose."
1: "You're a lucky man, young Wellman, that you've got a country and a flag of your own to fight for."
0: "Well, they ain't been doing much fighting so far since the war."
1: "That'll come. There's millions of Indians, laddie book, that don't like the so-called white people. And a day'll come when they'll rise up in their might. And the air'll be so thick with arrows you could get up and chin yourself on them."
0: "Yeah."
1: "Many a lad'll do just that. And end up with his hair decorating some Ogallala Buck's war belt. So have a drink."
0: "Gosh, Sergeant, I..."
1: "It's an order."
0: "Well, it's powerful."
1: "Like lamb's milk. No, me bucko, me larrapin' great big ugly bucko. I am a man without a flag, living me life out in the field of battle, fighting for a country that's not me own, and perishing for the thoughts of the green shores of the old sod." "Who's an old sod? You call me an old sod?"
0: "I didn't say a word, Sergeant."
1: "That's what I said. No, sir, son. No, sir. Whiskey makes me mellow. The Irish have fought for many a king against many a king. One of me ancestors perished at Fontenoy, fighting for the King of France with the wild geese. And there's been an Irishman in every war since the Trojan War. But, Dad, there's been one on either side. How can you have an army without an Irishman?"
0: "You can't."
1: "I am in me cups, trumpeter."
0: "Well, that there is Awful powerful whiskey, Sergeant.
1: To an Irishman, there is no such thing as powerful whiskey, Trumpeter. There is only weak men.
0: That's so.
1: Now, I said I had no flag of my own, son. I'm a homeless man, far away from the land of my birth. And I'm a lonesome man besides, and very unhappy.
0: Well, cheer up, Sergeant.
1: I was just about to say that I was going to cheer up, Trumpeter. Trumpeter, I forgot. I do have a flag to follow. No, to lead. Here, I have another drop of the potsheen, lad, and I'll tell you all about it.
0: Well, go on.
1: Now, I said a flag to follow, lad. But it's not to follow. It's a flag to lead. And it's not that great Stars and Stripes thing that Clancy, the color sergeant, carries. For I'm not one of you Americans.
0: I'll take care, Sergeant.
1: Nor is it the great yellow standard that Miles Corrigan from Cavan carries. I grant you they're very fine flags, son. But Seamus Daly, he has his own personal flag to carry and to lead with. I could wish they'd chosen green instead of red and white for it. But 'tis a fine flag after all. And it has the symbol of... The symbol... Well, what is it the symbol of, Trumpeter?
0: What?
1: Huh?
0: What's the symbol of?
1: Oh, I'm talking about the guidon that I'm privileged to carry, my young friend. The guidon of Company A, 7th Cavalry. The only flag that Seamus Dennis Michael Brian O'Daly ever swore allegiance to. Do you hear me?
0: Uh-huh.
1: You think I'm drunk? Now, listen, lad. There's been men died for that red and white rag. No, they didn't die for the other ones that the color sergeant carries. Them things is not the personal thing that the guidon is, lad. This is my flag, your flag. This is Captain Tom and you and me and that black-hearted Schlegel, the mess sergeant, and a thousand other men that died for it. And that will die for it in all the days to come. That's my flag, Trumpeter, and it's yours. Don't you ever leave no harm come to it.
2: You should have brought your fiddle, Sergeant Daly.
1: Oh, excuse me, sir. I didn't see the captain in the darkness. I was just discussing with the Trumpeter.
0: We ain't drunk, Captain.
2: I see you're not. But you better go on into bed before somebody that doesn't know any better comes along.
1: Yes, sir. Yes, sir.
0: Yes, sir.
2: Good night now.
1: Sir, God bless the 7th Cavalry.
0: And especially Company A, sir.
2: That's a good idea, boys. We're going to need all the blessings we can get. We're moving out into the field tomorrow. Go to bed now.

0: So we went out into the field and we stayed there. You ask me how I feel about the Indians? I don't know. Lots of ways they got a raw deal, I suppose, but you haven't got much time to think about that when you're dodging arrows and slugs from 45-70 Winchesters. And when you're right up to a place where the buzzards are sailing around overhead and you see what the Indians did to a fellow that slept next to you in barracks, then you don't think about it at all. New recruits come out to us from J.B. or Fort Hayes all the time to fill up the empty spots in the muster roll that the Indians made. In a couple of years, there wasn't very many of us old-timers left in A Company. Captain Tom, Seamus, me, a dozen others. And every once in a while, I think about what Seamus had said about our guide on. I was beginning to understand how he felt about it deep down in his Irish soul. He never said anything about it, only just once. You see, it wasn't Indian fighting all the time. Sometimes there'd be periods when we could go hunting, maybe, or fishing if there was a trout stream not too far away. Never one man alone, never less than two. We carried our revolvers and our carbines and a full pack saddle. This time, Seamus spoke of it again. We'd been out for 2 days, the two of us, hoping we'd find a deer. But we didn't. We didn't care too much. We had a good time away from the post, and we were within a mile of the gate, riding along with that good, tired feeling a man has after a jaunt like this. And there was a shot. And I looked around, and Seamus was on the ground. Tell you about the next few minutes. If you've never had anything like that happen to you, just be thankful I'm not telling you. And if you have, you know all about it. Anyway, what I want to tell you about is the talk we had. Seamus knew he was dying.
1: You won't go and leave me, Noah?
0: Why, of course I won't, Seamus.
1: You don't want him to get me here.
0: And he'll have to get mine first.
1: Good boy. Did you see him at all? Yeah.
0: There ain't a soul in sight.
1: They're watching, though.
0: Yeah. So am I.
1: None of that Monongahela left.
0: Yes. Yes, there is. Only a little, though.
1: Haven't got time to drink much, Noah.
0: Here, boy.
1: Good luck. No. A long time ago, we talked about Gaidon.
0: Yes, I remember.
1: Listen, you put Gaidon on my grave.
0: What?
1: Like a monument. My flag. All flag I ever had.
0: Drink, Seamus.
1: Sure. Drink to Gaidon. Company A. My flag. My monument. Now, you blow a blast for freedom, Noah.
0: No. I don't want to say this.
1: Drink.
0: All right.
1: Don't forget what I told you.
0: I won't.
1: Meet you. Fiddler's Green, Noah. Buy you a drink. So brave, they won the name of Gary Owen.
0: They heard the guns from the post, and a patrol came out and got us. And seven or eight more Indians went to that happy hunting ground of theirs, too. Well, I kept my word to Seamus Daly. I couldn't put the troop guide on his grave, but I did go to the artificer and have him make a little wooden guide on, a little swallow-tailed red and white flag on a little lance pole. We put a 7 and the A on it, and Seamus's name. After the detail had fired the 3 rounds, and Jim Boland had sounded taps.

0: walls are little canyons. But there wasn't a grave that wasn't marked with a little red and white guidon. Yes, there was quite a number of them. And I wonder what the coyotes and the prairie dogs thought. I wonder if there's any of those guidons left anywhere. That was better than 70 years ago. I guess they're not. Well, Captain Tom, he made me guidon. I'd not have thought so much about it before, I suppose, but you'd be surprised what that guidon meant to me. Or would you? Oh, I know it's the fashion to cry down soldiers. Sure, always is right after a war, but, well, soldiers ain't bad people, you know. Seamus Daly, Captain Tom, the old man. Yeah, that guidon was pretty important to me. Seamus said men had died for it. He died for it. He said men would die for it. That was true, too. Men always have to have something to follow, to believe in. A guidon. Well, anyway, like Captain Tom said, I ought to have brung my fiddle. Captain Tom, him and me, we got to be pretty good friends. He was no officer to impose on an enlisted man's time. He was all business. He was the kind of officer that, soldiers dream about. Strict, but A Company yet better than any other company in the squadron. And tough, but leave one of his troopers get sick or something, and Captain Tom was like his father and mother put together. He used to like to walk around him an evening after tattoo. Sometimes I'd see him down around the stable or somewheres, and we'd stop and talk. He was always barring a chew of eating tobacco. I remember that one night.
1: Give us a chew, Sergeant.
0: Yes, sir.
1: I'm going to buy you a plug one of these days.
0: You don't use up much, Captain.
1: Thanks, Noah. Fine night, eh?
0: Yes, sir. Sir, would the captain put in for a new lance pole for the guidon?
1: What's the matter with the one you got?
0: Well, sir, it's kind of warped a little bit. And, well, it's getting to look kind of, used-like.
1: You're as bad as Seamus Daly used to be with that guidon, Noah.
0: Well, I mean to be, Captain.
1: Poor Seamus. I had a great regard for that man.
0: Me too, sir.
1: Well, God rest his soul. He's better off than we are.
0: Yes, sir, I suppose so.
1: If ever a man went straight to Fiddler's Green, Seamus is the man.
0: Sir, Seamus said something about buying me a drink in Fiddler's Green. I never heard that expression before, and, well, I've been meaning ever since to ask
1: you
0: somebody.
1: You never heard of Fiddler's Green?
0: No, sir. Is that an Irish saying for heaven?
1: No, Sergeant. No. You see, good cavalrymen don't want to go to heaven because they won't find any of their friends there. And they don't want to go to the other place because they've had too much of that on earth. So there's a very special place right in between the two that's for good cavalrymen only. And that's Fiddler's Green.
0: That's where Seamus would be then, sir.
1: Yes, sir. All the good cavalrymen from the day the world began are in Fiddler's Green. The Roman cataphracts of Julius Caesar, King Arthur and his knights, the Cavaliers and the Roundheads.
0: And Seamus sure is shooting, sir.
1: Yes, I believe that.
0: Well, I hope I make it.
1: You take care of that guidon, boy. You will.
0: I aim to, sir.
1: Well, thanks for the chew.
0: You're welcome, sir.
1: Oh, say, want to take a little trip?
0: Yes, sir.
1: You know my brother's coming out to command a regiment, didn't you?
0: Yes, sir, I heard that.
1: Well, I think I ought to send an escort out to bring him, as long as I'm senior officer present with troops. So you can take a detail of men for the troop and go pick him up and bring him back, huh?
0: Yes, sir, sure.
1: Good enough. You can start tomorrow night after retreat. Make it in a couple of days and a couple of days coming back.
0: Yes, sir.
1: All right, then. Come over to my quarters after breakfast tomorrow and I'll give you the details.
0: Yes, sir.
1: Good night, Sergeant.
0: Good night, sir. I can remember that date just as plain. The 21st of June, 1875. I took my detail and we rode overland to the railroad. We met the new commanding officer. I apologized for not being an officer, but I said Captain Tom...

0: have enough officers, so would the general pardon me, too? So he laughed. He was a great big jolly fellow. Looked just like his brother Tom. Big mustache, same yellow hair. And he says,
1: "That's all right, Sergeant. After I get hold of the regiment for a while, I'm going to see that we get enough officers so my sergeants won't have to work their heads off."
0: "That sure be fine, sir. That sure will. If the general's ready to go, sir,
1: move out.
2: Head him out. Mount. Forward trot. Yee-ho."
0: Kept asking questions about the Indians, about casualties, about the chance of one big campaign against them finishing up the killing and murdering once and for all. He sure was anxious to make a good showing. And he knew his business. He was so glad to get into the open after being in them posts back east for so long. He asked me a million questions about Indian fighting, and I answered them best I could. I was getting to be quite a veteran then myself, see? And anybody that fought under Captain Tom would get to be a veteran awful fast anyway. So we had some pretty good talk. Then the second morning out on the way back, we had some breakfast. He was just saddling up. The general calls me over to him.
1: "Sergeant?"
0: "Yes, sir?"
1: "What's that up there on the side of that hill?"
0: "Where, sir?"
1: "Right over there, don't you see?"
0: "No, sir, I don't see anything."
1: "Look over my finger."
0: "Yes, sir." "What kind of thing, sir?"
1: "Oh, looks like a cavalry guider unto me, but..."
0: "It couldn't be, sir."
1: "No?"
0: "At least, I don't think so."
1: "I'll have a look through the glasses." "Yeah, by Jove, it is a guidon. Here, look."
0: "Sir, I don't see nothing."
1: "Give me the glasses." "Yeah, it is. I can see the number in the letter. It's the 7th, and it's Company A." "Yeah, what could that be? Is Tom's..."
0: "Why, no, sir. But I think I know what it is."
1: "What?"
0: "That'd be the grave of a 7th cavalryman, sir. But I didn't know
1: that." "What's the name of that river down there?"
0: "Why, that's the Little Bighorn, General Custer." So you see, it was just 1 year later, the 25th of June, 1876, while everybody was enjoying the Centennial Exposition back east, that General Custer led us, me and Captain Tom Custer and all of us, onto that battlefield at the Little Bighorn. And, well, you know, we all got killed. It was a 7th Cavalryman's grave. And that's why we can't get into Fiddler's Green. I lost A Troop's guidon. And he lost the regiment. And neither one of us can get into Fiddler's Green till there isn't any more 7th Cavalry. And that'll be a long, long time.

0: You have listened to Quiet, Please, which is written and directed by Willis Cooper. The man who spoke to you was Ernest Chappell. And both Mr. Cooper and myself are mighty happy to have had Mr. Pat O'Malley with us tonight to play Seamus Daly. Captain Tom Custer was Arthur Cole, and Floyd Buckley played General George Armstrong Custer. The original music for Quiet, Please is composed and played by Albert Berman. Now, for a word about next week's Quiet, Please, here is our writer-director, Willis Cooper.
1: My story for next week is called Quince Cameo. It's about a man who traveled in the East, and will you listen, will you?
0: And so, until next week at the same time, I am quietly yours, Ernest Chappell.

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0: Gibson of the International Secret Police.
1: Hello.

0: After a narrow escape from a tribe of cannibals in the part of the Belgian Congo known as the Hunger Country, the secret police fly on to Lake Kivu, where the octopus has taken his death ray machine. Meantime, that criminal has sent his spies into the jungle, dressed in gorilla skins, to capture the secret police when they land in that territory. We find the octopus himself on the platform which holds the sinister death ray machine. He is just ending his experiments of its effects on the gorillas.
1: Well, Zaboos, what do you think of my death ray now?
2: It is a great and terrible weapon, Octopus Master. It destroyed the giant gorillas as easily as it destroyed the Beira antelope and monkey.
1: Yes, Zaboon, I have succeeded in perfecting it at last. Now I am indeed master of the world.
2: But the ray has destroyed all vegetation and jungle growth it has touched on. If the secret police see that, will they not become suspicious?
1: By the time they see that, they will be prisoners of my gorilla men, Zaboon. Ah, how I am going to enjoy seeing Clint Barlow's face when I tell him what I'm going to do with my death ray. Tell him my plan of world conquest while he is bound, helpless, waiting its deadly touch.
2: You will allow him to see you, Master?
1: I have faced him before, always masked.
2: Yes, but now you are...
1: Because I am crippled, a prisoner in this wheelchair. All the more reason for Barlow to see me thus before he dies. He is the cause of this. But I shall rule the world in spite of it.
2: Yes, Master.
1: Barlow and the others should be here soon if my gorilla guards are successful in capturing them. And they will be.
2: Supposing the guards meet other gorillas, will they not be in great danger?
1: No. The natives I have picked are experienced in imitating gorillas. They have worked for museum expeditions. They've gone right into the midst of a family of gorillas and killed the one they were after without being discovered by the other beasts. When they don the skin of a gorilla, they cannot be told from the original.
2: And thus, disguised, they will be able to get very close to the secret police without arousing their suspicion.
1: Yes, Sabu. I would like to see their faces when they find themselves the prisoners of gorillas.

0: But now, let us go back and prepare for their coming.
1: You had better land on that level piece of ground ahead, Clint. If you get any closer to Lake Kivu, the octopus will hear our motors.
2: Very well, Carlos. That looks like as good a landing field as any. I'll cut down there.
1: I'll test Speed and Barney, meanwhile.
2: All right, you do that. Tell them to be ready to start into the jungle the minute we land.
3: Here comes Carlos now, Barney. He must be getting near Lake Kivu.
1: We are, Speed. Flint is getting ready to land.
4: Well, we got everything packed for our walking tour.
1: Guns, Barney?
4: Sure, but wait a minute. Just in case we run into trouble with them gorillas, what sort of guns do we need for them?
1: 475. But I hope we do not have to use them.
3: Here are supplies, canteens of water, and everything else we might need, Carlos. We didn't pack any more than we absolutely needed.
1: Ah, that is right, Steve, since we must carry everything on our back.
4: I suppose we won't be finding any friendly natives to act as porters in this part of the country.
1: Oh, Barney, we will not be passing any villages, and that is the only place I would want to pick up porters. Otherwise, we might be hiring cannibals or headhunters.
4: Oh, I'll pack my own stuff, thanks.
3: Quick landing, fellas.
4: Nice three-point landing, too.
2: Okay, boys. Let's pile out and get started. Have we got everything ready?
4: Yeah, Clint. Including these big 475 guns in case of an argument with a gorilla.
2: Yeah, we're after bigger game than gorillas. Can't take any chances of being stopped by one of them.
4: What about the portable shortwave set, Clint?
2: I'm afraid we can't pack that along, Barney. I'd like to, but we have too much other stuff that's absolutely necessary, such as food, water, and ammunition.
4: Yeah, okay. Let's get going. Everybody grab a pack.
3: Come on, Lucky. Here, boy.
4: He don't want to leave the place, Barney. I wonder why.
3: Come here, Lucky.
2: Here he comes. Now I'll block up the plane.
4: Gonna put blocks in front of the wheels?
2: More than that, Barney. I'd like to put up some sort of shelter for the plane to protect it from the weather and the wild animals.
1: The weather won't hurt it so much, Clint. But as for the animals, how about building a double zaraba around it? That thorn fence will keep out animals and natives, I think.
2: Will it take long, Carlos?
1: No, there is a big thorn thicket just over there. All the fencing we need.
2: All right, let's get started on it right away. The sooner we build it, the sooner we can start for Lake Kivu.
3: Gosh, it's hot in this part of the country.
4: Not hot, kid. Hotter. And do you notice how quiet the jungle is all of a sudden? What happened to all of the animals?
1: The jungle is not noisy all the time, Barney. And this is the hottest time of the day. They sleep.
4: Uh-oh. There's one of them that ain't sleeping.
3: Hey, what was that, Carlos?
1: A gorilla.
3: Gorilla? I didn't know they sounded like that.
1: How did you think they would sound, Speed?
3: Oh, more fierce, I guess.
1: They're not as fierce as most people believe, as I've said before, Speed. You'll find that a lot of the wild stories you hear about gorillas are absolutely untrue. Most of them come from superstitious natives who believe the gorillas to be half human.
2: Well, they certainly look it, don't they, Carlos?
1: See, particularly their eyes, Clint. Very human. And another thing that links the gorilla closely to man is his heel mark.
3: Heel mark?
1: See, Speed. Only the tracks of men and gorillas show the heel mark.
3: Gosh, I'd sure like to see one of them.
1: You will, any time now. I'm surprised we haven't seen them before this.
4: I don't miss them none. Ooh, it's hot.
3: What are some of the other stories the natives tell about gorillas, Carlos?
1: Well, there is the story of the Nandi Bear, or Keris, which is supposedly half man and half gorilla. It has only one eye, which is in the middle of its forehead, and a cry that paralyzes its victim. It attacks only on moonless nights, and then from a tree where it lies in wait, reaching down for its prey with a long, hideous arm.
4: Gosh, say, there's a moon tonight, ain't there?
1: Yes, Grandma.
4: Listen, wise guy, we're in Africa now. And from what I've seen already, I'm willing to believe any story I hear.
1: Oh, not only the blacks tell of the Nandi Bear, but white men as well. They have heard its howl, they say, and have hunted for it.
2: But they've never found it, huh?
1: Not to my knowledge.
2: Mm-hmm. I don't think we'll be bothered with it then.
3: Ouch! Hey, what's the matter, Barney? I noticed you've been limping ever since we started.
4: Yeah, I put my boots on in such a hurry this morning that I got one of my socks twisted. And it's wearing a blister in my heel. I got to stop and straighten it out.
2: Okay, but we'll go on slowly, and you can catch up with us.
4: Won't you wait for me?
3: What's the matter, Barney? Are you afraid you'll see a nandy bear?
4: No, I'm not afraid I'll see a nandy bear. I just thought it'd be a good idea for us all to stick together.
2: Oh, we won't be far ahead, Barney, and one can travel faster than four. We leave Lucky with you for company.
4: Okay, then. Go on ahead. I'll stop right here. Can't walk another step with my sock the way it is.
3: Hey, call Lucky so he'll stay with you, Barney.
4: All right. Here, Lucky. Here, Lucky. Come back here.
1: Don't be too long, Barney.
4: Not any longer than I have to be. Boy, it feels good to sit down. You lay down there, Lucky. You're all tired out, aren't you? Tongue's hanging out a mile. Yeah, I know. It's plenty hot. But don't you worry. Ought to be cooler at Lake Kivu. Climate, anyway. Boy, this boot is hard to get off. My foot must have swelled in. There it is. Boy, look at that sock. All rolled up in a ball. No wonder it hurts. Now that feels better. Lace up the boot again, and then we're off. Eh, Lucky? Quiet! They'll think you found something and come back here. Hey, what are you looking at? I don't see nothing where you're looking. Maybe I'd better keep that gun sort of handy. Sounds like them gorillas are coming closer. I don't like this Kivu country. Jungle's too quiet. Like something's waiting to happen. Hey, what's that? Hey, that came from where Lucky was looking a minute ago. Gosh, maybe it was kind of foolish to stay back here alone. Seems like I'll never get this booth laced up. But maybe that was just the wind. No, it couldn't be. There's no wind blowing. Hey. Who's there? Maybe it's some kind of little animal or maybe a bird. Hey, a gorilla! Keep quiet, Lucky. Don't make him mad. Not until I get my sights on him, anyhow. He's just standing there watching me. And them eyes. Carlos was right. They sure look human. Maybe if I don't move, he'll go away. Nice monkey. No, you don't. Stay away from me or I'll shoot. Okay, you're asking for it, big boy. Hey, Lucky, come away from him. Come back. I don't want to shoot you. Here, Lucky. Come here. I'm going to shoot.
5: No. Don't shoot. That dog away. He bites me. Don't shoot. Mercy.
4: What do you mean, mercy? You come here and...
5: What
3: did you say?
5: That dog away. He bites. Don't shoot. I not hurt you.
4: You not hurt you.
3: Clint, help. Speak. Carlos.
5: No. Don't call.
3: Help.

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0: his trail down here in a minute. Come on, Quinny, we better go out.
1: No, don't go. I don't want to be alone.
0: What do you mean, alone? Your husband's in the next room, ain't he?
1: Oh, that guy. What does he know about having fun? Work. Makes me sick where I've never been sick before. Come on, you stick around. Let's have some more fun. You can't stop me. Well, speak of the devil. Hiya, Johnny boy. Come on in. The water's fine.
2: Only it ain't water.
0: For heaven's sake, I'm trying to work.
1: Go away. You're spoiling my party. Throw him out of here, Kenny. He's only my husband.
0: Get out of here, you. Take that husband with you. Come on.
3: No, wait. Don't listen to him. It's my house.
1: You kick them out. My friends. You kick them out.
0: Linda, haven't you any consideration at all? I beg you, pleaded with you to try to keep these people out of the house while I'm getting some work done. And you persist in doing just the opposite.
1: You kick them out. My friends.
0: Yes. I've kicked them out and I'll do it again every time I find them here. They're no good. You've given me your word time and time again to give them up.
1: I'll call them back. I'll call them all back. You can't tell me what to do. Not me. They're my friends. Mine. I'd give a dozen of you for one of them.
0: All right, Linda. If that's the way you feel, I guess you and I have finally come to the end of the road. You haven't got a grain of loyalty in you. All I ask is a little peace and quiet in my own home, and I can't even have that.
1: Go away.
0: Night after night, you and those people, yowling and screaming like a pack of alley cats. And you the worst of all. I'm through, Linda. I'm through with you for good.
1: Oh, no, you're not.

0: Now, let me go.
1: Let me go.
0: I don't want you, you fool. You're not through with me. I'm through with you.
2: No, Linda.
0: I'm tired of you. Do you hear me? I'm tired of you. I'm going to get so far away from that smug face of yours that I couldn't see it with a telescope.
2: Linda, my wife.
0: Your wife. Why do you think I married you?
2: I thought you loved me.
0: I married you because I was sick of working in a two-bit barbershop, because I was sick of living in a hall bedroom wearing bargain sale dresses. I wanted dough, plenty of it, all I could get. You were the best chance to get it that came my way.
2: No, Linda, you did love me. You must have loved me.
0: I loved you about as much as that canary up there loved his kid. I told myself I'd stay with you a year. Divorce you, stick you for plenty of alimony, and then get out.
2: But we've been married 5 years.
1: Yes, 5 years.
0: Because you fooled me, that's why.
2: I fooled you?
0: Yes. Huh. You started to make a lot of money. More money than I ever thought you could make. So you're giving me the air, huh?
2: No, Linda, I love you. I'll always love you. I didn't mean what I said.
0: Well, I did.
2: Oh, Linda, don't leave me. You're no good. I know you're no good, but heaven help me, I love you. I'll never love anybody else.
0: Get out of my way.
2: No, I won't let you go. You've got to stay.
0: Keep your hands off me.
2: You're no good. You've cost me my self-respect. But you'll stay with me. You'll stay with me, or I'll cut you off without a chance. You won't get a dime from me. Not a dime. Stop that. Stop laughing.
0: Oh, you Sam. You fat-headed Sam.
2: Stop that.
0: Cut me off without a cent, are you? Oh, you fool. I've got everything that belongs to you now. You hear me? Everything.
2: What are you talking about? What are you saying?
0: This house. It's in my name, isn't it? The car. It's in my name, isn't it?
2: I know, but... Oh, no, you wouldn't.
0: Oh, wouldn't I? Well, listen to this, my darling husband. I cleaned out the bank account yesterday.
2: No.
0: Every cent. I won't be in the street. You will. Now, this is my house. Get your things and get out of here.
2: I'll kill you.
0: No, stop.
2: I'll kill you.
0: Don't you come near me. Let me go. Let me go. Ah. Oh. You touch me again, I'll tear your eyes out.
2: You cat.
0: Get out of my way.
2: That's what you are, a cat. A big, white, heartless cat. You think like one, you screech like one, you claw like one. You even look like one. Cat, that's what you are, a great white cat. I didn't marry a woman, I married a cat.
0: Keep it up, you're doing swell.
2: Laugh at me. Go on, laugh at me, or you're a cat. A sneaking, yowling cat.
0: You stop saying it.
2: A cat, you hear me? A cat.
0: Stop staring at me, I said. Stop staring at me. John, what's happening to me? John, my head, I can hardly see. John, help me. John.
2: Linda.

0: John, you've got to control yourself. Everything will be all right.
1: Oh, Doug, what have I done?
0: John, please, pull yourself together. You're not entirely to blame for what's happened.
1: What did I do? I did it. I am to blame.
0: You're not talking like that. Preposterous to say you're to blame. She was hysterical, John. The suggestion that she was a cat caught her in an unguarded moment and resulted in a temporary neurosis.
1: Oh, Doctor, she's got to get well. She's got to.
0: Of course, she'll be all right. A little rest, quiet, and in a few days it'll all be forgotten.
1: Is she sleeping?
0: Yes. I gave her a sedative. She's resting very comfortably.
1: Can I go in and see her?
0: But I'll tell you, she's sleeping, John.
1: No, but... Oh, I've got to see her. I've got to look at her. I've got to make sure she's all right. Don't you see? I've got to make sure.
0: Now, John, please. You've had a hard time of it. You'd better get to bed and get some rest.
1: Oh, no, doctor, listen to me. I've got to see her again. I've got to make sure that she's all right. I can't rest until I know.
0: Well, I tell you. Very well. Just for a moment.
1: Yes.
0: Very quiet. Yeah. You see, she's resting very nicely.
1: Doctor, look.
0: What?
1: Hands. Look at her hands.
0: They're claws.
1: Her teeth. Linda!
0: No, John, you'll waken her.
1: Linda!

0: listen to her.
1: Steady, John.
2: I can't

0: if I'm going a little crazy myself. What's happening to her?
1: What is it?
0: I don't know, John. I don't know.
1: Listen to her. You've got to do something, Doctor. You've got to. You're my friend. You've got to help me.
0: What? In the name of all that's rational, what?
1: You think there must be something you could do with drugs, something, anything.
0: Oh, John, I don't know what to say. I can't think. I'll call in someone else. That's it. I'll inform the authorities. They'll take care of everything.
2: Oh, wait.
0: What's the matter?
2: What is it? You're going to inform the authorities?
0: Yes. Yes, of course, John. Don't you see it's the simplest way out?
2: Way out?
0: Of course, of course. For you and for me.
2: What do you mean?
0: John, this horrible thing that's happened to Linda, it goes beyond just you and me. It goes beyond the normal into the supernatural. Everyone should know about it. The world should know about it. Science.
1: You mean you're going to let everybody know what's happened to Linda?
0: Of course I am.
1: But you can't do that. She's my wife. You hear me? My wife.
0: No. Now, don't get excited again, John. Listen sensibly. We owe it to science.
1: Science? Who cares about science? She's Linda. She's my wife, but I trusted a god and fed her into a yowling beast. It's my shame, mine. And you're not going to tell a living soul about it. No one, you hear me? No one.
0: That's my duty, John. I must inform the authorities.
2: No. Keep away from that phone. Keep away, I say.
0: I'm sorry, John.

heart, darling. You've got to be strong. I've got to help you. And I did help you. He was going to tell them about you. Everyone. They have taken you away from me. Locked you up. Pointed at you. Laughed at you. But I stopped him, Linda. I stopped him for you. He called me friend. But you're my wife, my beloved, and I love you. I've pleased you, haven't I, my darling? I never could please you before, could I? Now I've pleased you. I killed him, Linda. I killed my friend to save you. And if anybody comes, I'll say he never came here. And no one will know, darling. No one but you and I. What is it, darling? What's the matter? Why are you getting up? What is it? Why are you going to the window? What do you want? Oh, if I could only understand you. If I could only know what you're trying to say to me. Oh, oh no. Oh, Linda, Linda, stop. I beg you, stop, Linda, beloved. Stop, stop, stop.

0: Yes, I'm coming, I'm coming.
1: Morning, Mr. Taylor.
0: Oh, it's you.
1: I found this note saying you wanted to talk to me. Gee, I hope you're not going to quit taking milk from me, Mr. Taylor. I know I've been kind of late with deliveries the last couple of days, but you see, it's my...
0: No, I'm not going to stop taking milk. That's what I want to see you about. I want milk, more milk, cream, everything.
1: Oh, sure, sure. How much do you want?
0: Four bottles of milk.
1: No, six.
2: Six?
0: Yes, and cream. Six bottles of cream.
1: Is something wrong, Mr. Taylor?
0: Wrong? Why do you think something's wrong?
1: Well, I only meant...
0: You meant what? Speak up! You meant what?
1: Oh, don't get sore, Mr. Taylor. I just meant, well, you don't look good, and... Well, you know how it is. Sometimes a fellow has a couple too many, and he starts ordering all the milk in the world.
0: You fool. I'm not drunk. You want to sell me that milk, or do I have to get another milkman?
1: No, I'll get it for you. I'll get it for you.
0: Hi.
1: Six quarts. Six clean. Only him and his old lady. The guy's nuts.

You must be hungry. Oh, my darling, what do you want? I'll get you anything, anything. Just eat. No, I can't let you out of the room. I can't. Someone might come to the door. They'd see through the windows. Oh, be patient, Linda, darling. I'll think of something.

Don't do that. All right. All right, dear. All right. I'll let you into the dining room. But you've got to stay away from the window. If someone should see you. Here. Let me carry you. All right, darling. All right. I won't. I won't. Go yourself. Go yourself. You see, my darling, your pretty living room.

0: happened to us. I tell myself it isn't real. I'll wake up soon and everything will be the way it used to be. You and I. Linda. Where are you?
1: Oh, Linda, don't! No, Linda! Linda! Don't touch my hand! Linda!
0: Linda, could you do it? Could you do it?

0: You can't leave me now. I'll have you with me always. I'll keep you here. Just you and I. I won't answer it. They'll go away. All right, I'll answer it. No, no, stay here, my beloved. They mustn't see you. Be very quiet. Be very quiet. Yes, yes, I'm coming.
1: Well, what is it? What is it?
2: Are you the owner of this building?
1: Yes, what do you want?
2: Kerrigan is the name. I'm your neighbor. I've got the place across the alley from you.
1: Neighbor?
2: Yeah, Kerrigan is my name. I'm with the department here.
1: Department?
2: Yes. I'm desk sergeant at the 3rd District Station. Yes. I'm off duty today, so I thought I'd drop over and speak to you. Do you mind if I step in for a moment?
1: Step in.
0: Oh, no, not at all. Not at all.
2: Thank you. Well, you got a nice place here.
0: Yes, nice. Very nice.
2: You know, the same contractor's made this place as made mine. You didn't know that, I'll bet.
1: No, I didn't.
2: Yes. Irishman by the name of Gil Hooley. You put up on all your bungalows along here on nothing but glory and the shoestring. Jumped out of the story window, they tell me, the day after the stock market crash. Lucky for him. If he was alive now, some of the people around here that bought places only would murder him. What was the trouble they're having?
1: Trouble?
2: Say, now, speaking of trouble, remind me why I come over. If you don't mind, I'll tell you.
1: Yes?
2: No, it isn't me that's complaining, Mr. Taylor. I'm the kind of man that can sleep in a boiler factory. But it's me, Katie. Ah, there's a light sleeper for you. I always say that if a star in heaven twinkles too much, the noise wakes up, me, Katie.
1: What? What is the trouble?
2: Well, you know how the women are. Always finding something to make a fuss about.
1: Say, I'm not disturbing her, am I?
2: Yeah. You know, you're busy.
1: She's not sleeping in the bedroom, lady.
0: No, of course not. There's no one in there.
1: I thought maybe seeing the door is
0: closed. Oh, no, I tell you, there's no one in there. My wife, she's out of town.
2: Oh, well, that's fine. I always like to talk things over man to man without the women around. The women are all right, I say, but they don't know how to straighten our little troubles with neighbors without calling names and pulling hair.
0: What is it? What's wrong? What do you want to tell me?
2: Well, to put it plain, it's the cat.
1: Cat?
2: Yeah, the cat. You just got it, didn't you?
1: You heard a cat?
2: Yes. It started a few nights ago. Now, it ain't just a mean one, like I said, but Dick Davy, where do you see our bedroom window facing? Right on the alley. And by golly, she hears every meow that animal makes.
1: You're wrong.
2: Eh?
1: I have no cat.
2: But Big Katie heard. I heard it too, for that matter.
1: I have no cat.
2: But I'm telling you, it's come right from this house.
0: I tell you, I have no cat. Isn't that sufficient?
2: Well, now, seeing as you put it so plain, I'll be speaking up plain myself. I'm telling you, I heard a cat yowling last night, and the night before, and the night before that. And as sure as my name's Thomas Kerrigan, they come right to this house. Now, what do you say to that?
1: Get out.
2: Now, wait a second, Nibokol. Wait a second. Don't get on your high horse.
1: Get out.
2: Well, now, see here. I'm not saying you're lying. I'm just thinking maybe the animal's caught in your cellar without you knowing it. Now, if you let me go down...
0: I tell you, there's no cat here. Get out. Get out of here.
2: Oh,
0: it's like that, isn't it? You heard me. Get out of my house.
2: Yes, you are making a lot of noise about nothing, young fella. But it's your house. And if that's the kind of neighbor you want to be, I guess...
0: What? What are you standing there for? Get out!
2: Now, just a minute. Take it easy. No cat, eh?
0: Well, what was that I just...
2: Nothing
0: at all.
2: You've
0: got no right.
2: Mister, you may not be alive, but you sure have something close to it. If that ain't a cat in that bedroom there... I ain't never heard of it.
0: Get out of here!
2: Oh, no, I won't. Listen to that cat. If that ain't creating a public nuisance, I'd like to know what it is.
0: It's none of your business. This is my house. Get out of here.
2: Now, stop pulling at me, Nibokol. I may be off duty, but I'm still an officer of the law. And I'm telling you, that cat, you got her in violating the city ordinance. Now, if you don't make it shut up, disturbing me, Katie, I will.
0: Stay away from that door. Stay away from that door. I go catch you, cousin.
3: What? Oh, I'm sorry. Yes, yes, I lied. It is a cat. Just a cat. But I'll make it be quiet for the whole way.
0: Wait a minute. Take it easy. If it's just a cat, what did it look like?
3: No, I'm not.
0: Look at you. Your eyes are blazing. What's going on here? I think I'll have a look.
3: No, stay away. No, get away. Take it away.
0: I told you to go home with a gun.
3: If I only had a gun.
0: I'll never use it. Never.
3: Keep away from it.

0: I'm not coming with.
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0: last trip, did you discover what the Earth people eat? 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They peel them with their metal knives. Boil them for 20 of their minutes. 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They are clearly the most primitive people.
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5: If you're paying this kind of money for a car, you'd want it to have a touch of style, legroom, four doors, and all that. And if this is what you had in mind, you don't even have to pay that kind of money for the new Skoda Super Estel. Skoda's new Super Estel puts the man in the street
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7: Ian, do you know something? 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
8: all right,
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8: Fantastic.
7: I mean, they look the same, don't they?
8: Might look the same, but they don't taste the same.
7: You can't tell the difference.
8: Well, I can. The cheap one's yours.
9: Bird's Eye. Somehow other beef burgers just don't taste the same.
10: I've been gardening in white gloves. Just to prove that dirt can't hide from new Tide. Tide's been intensified to bring you cleanness no other low-priced powder can beat. I'm going to hide these filthy gloves in the pockets of these cords. Too tough a test for a low-priced powder, not for new Tide. Now for those hidden gloves. How's that for cleanness? Proof that dirt just can't hide from intensified Tide. Try it.
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Out of the past, phantoms of a world gone by speak again the immortal tale, The Red Hand.

0: I am standing here in the rain, waiting for him to die. And in a moment now, the sound of the trap dropping open will echo over the shining wet street, and he will be dead. Then I can walk in this world I live in. Walk as freely as perhaps you do, without death in the wake of my footsteps. Listen. My life was not always bounded by four walls and a lonesome room. No, my life was full, rich and full, and I lived in a French province on the Upper Rhine. I was beautiful, they said. Golden hair, vigorous with life. They said I could have married any man in all the province. I was wealthy as well as beautiful. Oh, many years ago, it seems. I was visiting Madame Ruprecht's in Strasbourg. At a party there one night, I met Monsieur de La Tourelle.
1: A very great pleasure, mademoiselle.
0: Oh, how do you do, monsieur? And thank you.
1: Some champagne out on the terrace, mademoiselle?
0: Thank you, monsieur. I think a breath of fresh air would be very nice.
1: Well, this is better. I'm more at home under a full moon.
0: Really? A different girl under the same old moon.
1: Oh, please, mademoiselle. I only meant that this is more appropriate. Outdoors, moon, the smell of the night, the trees, and you. A beautiful woman to talk to.
0: Oh, thank you, monsieur.
1: Mademoiselle Mungo, permit me. We have just met, but I have never known a more beautiful woman, ever.
0: Oh.
1: Anyone I wanted more to kiss.
0: Oh, you shouldn't kiss me like that, monsieur.
1: Well, don't look so surprised.
0: Do I?
1: Exactly the same way as when I kissed your hand back there.
0: Shall we go in?
1: To safety?
0: Oh, please, monsieur, is Madame Ruprecht looking for us?
2: Ah, Monsieur de La Tourelle. Well, I can't turn my back for a second. Where have you two been?
0: We were just out.
1: Just a breath of fresh air, you know.
0: Oh.
1: You have other acquaintances for me to meet, I'll gamble.
2: How did you guess? Come along, monsieur.
1: Au revoir, mademoiselle. We shall meet again.
2: Oh, there you are, Anne Monbeau. I have some wonderful news for you.
0: Oh,
2: and where is Monsieur de La Tourelle? He had to leave hurriedly. Send his good night to me. But listen, he's coming to see you tomorrow.
0: Tomorrow?
2: I arranged it all.
0: But what if I don't care to see him?
2: But my dear, he's a catch if there ever was one. They say he's fabulously rich, has a chateau in the Vosges and everything. And you object to his wanting to visit you.
0: Forgive me. I suppose it is all right.
2: Of course it is. Now run along and get ready.
0: Well, Monsieur de La Tourelle did come to see me the next day. And the day after that.